0: oftentimes talk about, whether it be at retreats and in our own personal life, and that is, say, what St. John Chrysostom, who is one of the most profound of our church fathers, considered one of the great hierarchs of our church. In fact, he's such a great hierarch that he is one of the three that are required to be in every Orthodox church because of his teachings. And one in particular of his teachings that we're going to highlight tonight is his teachings on marriage. He's got an extraordinary book on marriage and family life, a book that we would definitely recommend all of you to definitely read and have part of your library. And tonight we're going to really spend a great deal of time talking about how he addresses marriage, and not only what he addresses marriage, but a lot of the myths and some of the things that we have been, some ways, been misled into believing what marriage is all about. So you definitely want to take a piece of paper and a pen and take a lot of notes on this, friends, because I'm sure it, we'll be sharing some things that he shares that are really so powerful with us. And as always, Roxanne, loving having you being with us on the show tonight, and obviously your input as a psychologist, and also being married to someone like me, which St. John Chrysostom warns a great deal about. And
1: we have a fun journey together,
0: yes,
1: don't we?
0: And so we'll get to that a little bit later, everyone, because no marriage is perfect, obviously. But we definitely want to encourage you, though, to take notes. And if you have a question or a comment you would like to call us, feel free to do so. You can call us at 1-855-237-2346. That's 1-855-237-2346. We're broadcasting right now on Ancient Faith's YouTube page, and there's a chat room on there already open, so you can leave comments and questions there. We've got it on our screens right now, so we're going to be following that as well. As well as on the Lowe's Facebook page and on St. John the Divine Greek Orthodox Church here in Jackson, Florida. That's where we serve. It's going to be broadcasting on their page as well. So there's a number of opportunities for you to leave comments and messages on. But one of the things that we oftentimes talk about when we do either marriage retreats or even when we've done messages on marriage in our on our podcast here is really kind of defining how significant marriage is in the life of Christ and in the church itself. We see from the very beginning, the book of Genesis, the significance that God puts on the very first thing that he's doing is establishing a family, that of Adam and Eve. We see in the very first chapter of the New Testament, the same thing happened. God establishing a family in Joseph and Mary, and obviously our Savior Christ. And then we see the very first miracle that's taking place at a wedding, a joining of this family. So God is speaks a great deal about marriage. And for a lot of us, we can kind of understand that we could see the significance of it in the way in which maybe in the Bible. But for many of us, we have a misunderstanding about what marriage is. And we really want to go on a deep dive of really defining what marriage is. But before I do that, I really want to kind of share with you that for a lot of us, one of the things that we look about at marriage is that marriage is not just about me loving Roxanne or you loving your spouse. Yeah, that's obviously part of it. But really, marriage speaks a great deal about our own personal life and about our own personal journey, because where I am will shape how I treat my spouse. In other words, if I'm not in a good place spiritually, emotionally, obviously, that's going to impact my relationship. So we can oftentimes just simply look at marriage as a couple that loves one another. And yes, of course that is, but let's go a little bit deeper. So for a lot of us, it really reveals, you know, our love, our walk of faith, our patience, our sacrifice, our forgiveness, our self-control, the friendship that we have, our own prayer life. It can reveal a great deal in our own journey. And I loved, Roxanne, if you can kind of speak about this, because obviously, you know, a lot of what you see in your practice are couples that are coming who are people that at one point loved one another. They cared for one another. But that marriage, for a number of reasons, and we never want to minimize what the reasons can be, significant reasons, I'm sure, are there because their marriage is not where it needs to be. And I'd like to just kind of highlight, what do you see a lot of in marriages that really kind of go to this point that where we are personally will shape how we are collectively?
1: Yeah, well, I think this is what's so amazing about, you know, St. John Chrysostom's like vision of marriage. You know, for him, it wasn't about, you know, romance, companionship, children, finances, or sexuality. That wasn't the intent. And I think so often when we get married, sort of the idea is, well, as long as you're making me happy, this works out well. And it's a very conditional sort of what you do for me sort of love, not who you are in my investment in our growth together toward Christ. And so his vision was really different. You know, St. John Chrysostom talks about marriage in terms of a place where two people learn how to practice love, learn how to sacrifice for one another, learn what patience and forgiveness looks like, self-control, and our prayer life, and ultimately, you know, our holiness. He sort of talks about the Christian home as being a quote-unquote little church. And one of the most helpful summaries that he gives on this and on marriage and family life is that the whole married life is supposed to be a progress together toward holiness. So just listen to that in terms of what we see marriage in terms of a secular life. He's saying that the whole married life is to be a progress together toward holiness. And so that gives us a very important lens for, you know, really everything that we're going to talk about. The goal isn't just two people, you know, making each other happy or getting along. It's that, you know, the life that they are sharing together is mutually drawing them toward Christ. And that is a completely different vision for marriage than I think what we hear about in more secular terms.
0: Right. And even people that come sometimes even for like premarital classes or premarital counseling, it's like, you know, and it's, it, you know, it's in many ways not a it's a product of the environment that we're living in. And so one of the things that we want to really make sure that we're getting and really conveying to all of you is marriage in many ways exposes us individually. So it's not, so before we can even talk about our relationship between one another, it really exposes like who we are as people. So it can expose, if we're honest with ourselves, selfishness.
1: Absolutely.
0: It can expose our own insecurities. Mm-hmm. How you feel about yourself, you will oftentimes project on the other people, even fears that you may have that may be triggered when someone may say something. Can be impacted. It can impact our own expectations. It reveals and exposes our expectations. So many of our marriages today, where a lot of the failures or struggles can happen first in the expectations that we expected someone to do that they didn't do, or it can expose our own family history. That's huge because we talk about this a lot, but we don't want to just kind of glance over this, friends. It really exposes like how we were raised or how we saw a couple or our parents deal with conflict in marriages. Oftentimes, what we know, and therefore it's what we know, we bring it to an entirely new relationship, oftentimes with someone who has never had that same experience and can create conflict within that relationship as well.
1: Yeah, it exposes our wounds that have been born out of these more difficult circumstances in our life. It exposes pride, you know, so go back to some of those quote unquote expectations that then kind of get revealed. There's a level of pride attached oftentimes to the what I expect of you and what I will not tolerate from you. There's quite a level of pride. The need for control is exposed. And really our capacity or incapacity or inability toward effective communication, that is totally exposed. And I will say, you know, that list completely sums up any and every reason that I've ever seen a couple walk in to our doors is one of those topics or a synergy of them has sort of come to the surface and is boiling over, and the couple isn't quite sure how to manage it or what's causing it or what to do about it.
0: So think about this, friends, as we're talking. And let me just kind of share with you about what St. John Chrysostom speaks about. One of the things that Roxanne was highlighting earlier, he says that our house is a little church. So I want you to kind of always be thinking about that. So if our house is a little church, in that little church, your house, is there prayer? And you know, you've heard the famous saying, a family that prays together stays together. Is there prayer in that house? Not just you individually, but collectively as a couple. Is there forgiveness? Is there repentance? So everything that you would see in a church, is there peace, harmony, sacrifice? Is there hospitality for one another or compassion? To be quite honest with you, is Christ present in that home? You know, I was asking our parishioners at our church home, in our church family this past weekend, I was saying, you know, if God was to visit your house today, would he feel at home there? And I think that's one of the things I really want you to kind of think about. Would he feel at home in your home? In other words, would he feel his teachings, his presence there? Does that little church have that, or does it have the opposite? Is there resentment, criticism, judgment, anger, scorekeeping?
1: Yeah, and division.
0: Right. And
1: so, you know, again, how it's presented in On Marriage and Family Life, you know, St. John Chrysostom's vision was that he presents marriage as sort of beginning with God's blessing. He talks extensively about how Christ should be invited to the wedding, the reception itself, and of course the church service, right? But and that it should proceed with harmony and virtuous living. So he's really, you know, those are the expectations that if there is no harmony, if there is such division, that the husband will, the and wife will struggle with hospitality, with almsgiving, with things that they are supposed to be, you know, doing in their purpose in life, right? And so it has to proceed with harmony and virtuous living, and ultimately directing the family toward the kingdom of heaven. That is the sort of vision. And so it really changes the question from, are we happy? Am I getting everything I want? To, are we becoming holy? Mm-hmm. Are we becoming holy by this relationship? Are we becoming more patient? Are we becoming more accepting, more truthful, more forgiving, less selfish, more able to sacrifice? And are we helping each other toward God? And that's going to, we're going to talk a lot about, you know, what that looks like. So, you know, holiness in marriage is not usually dramatic. You know, this isn't the person who's, you know, waking up every morning and reading the scriptures and praying over you and going throughout their day and doing their morning prayers, evening prayers. You know, oftentimes it looks painfully ordinary. You know, it's like getting up with the sick child when you're exhausted. It's deciding not to make that cutting comment that you could have made. It's being able to admit that you were wrong. It's putting down your phone when your spouse is trying to tell you something because you really see the value in who they are and in what you're called to do as they're experiencing a emotion of some sort. Mm-hmm. It's deciding that being understood is more important than winning an argument, right? So there, it's all these, you know, little things. It's even when your spouse is doing the wrong thing and you are so angry, it's praying for them. Recognizing they may be under attack and may be struggling in that moment, and that the greatest gift I could give right now is prayers for them rather than condemning them. So it's these sort of ordinary ways that, you know, we watch our interpretations instead of here we go again. It's reacting to that story in your head and saying, hey, is everything okay? You know, you seem stressed. It was at a rough day. What can I do? And so it's these little ways that we're practicing virtue, trying to invoke some level of harmony, so that we not only lead us, you know, in the direction of the kingdom of heaven, but our spouse as well.
0: Right. Well, I mean, that's what I think it's so important that we really kind of, you know, from the very beginning, share that for St. John Chrysostom, marriage was not some sort of private event or private relationship. He understood that because it's like a little church, that what goes on in that little church has the impact to not only impact what's going on in those four walls, but impacts the children that are being raised within that house, as well as what's going on outside of the church, of that little house. That's how significant it is. So he puts it this beautifully way, and we wrote this down. This is one of my favorite quotes that St. John Chrysostom says with regards to marriage. He says, "There is nothing which so welds our life together as the love of a man and a wife."
1: I love that.
0: You know, it's what's bringing everything together. So it's bigger than just, you know, Nick and Roxanne are married and they have this relationship together. No, whatever Nick and Roxanne have, if at the center of it is not Christ, and building that relationship there within this house, then the cascading effect will be that their kids will also not experience that. And then those kids, along with Nick and Roxanne, will not be able to kind of work on the purpose that God has, because they only made church what they would experience on a Sunday morning and never made it very relevant in what they're going through every day of their life. So it's really important that we do that. So as we're continuing on, let's just kind of really kind of put on a bulletin board, if you will, several areas that really cause us to struggle in our marriage. And oftentimes these are things that we see happening that our society itself may tell us to go ahead and start doing or to be like. And I really want to kind of put these myths once and for all in your own mind and in your own marriage, kind of to put them to bed. So here's one area that I think we see so often in the world tells us to do this, but it's definitely a myth that is oftentimes undermining the very foundation of marriages today. And that is that We love to keep score. We turn marriage into a scorecard. So we will say things like, and you may find yourself saying this, friends, by the way, oh, well, I did this and you didn't do this, or I do more around the house than you do. You never do this. And suddenly then, if we're not careful, marriage really becomes a competition. Now, let me just qualify this by saying that you may be actually doing that, and there is an opportunity for us to express ultimately what we're going through and what our needs are. But oftentimes we can't even get to that point because we're already in a scorecard, like I'm doing more than you. And when that happens, what we're saying, we start looking at ourselves going, look at what I'm sacrificing. Who's getting less sleep? Who's quote unquote working harder? I know we hear this a lot in homes, especially if you may have a spouse that's working outside the house and maybe one that's a stay-at-home parent. We hear this a lot where the one that's working outside is working harder than the person inside. Who's going to apologize first? So again, we struggle with trying to keep this scorecard. It's interesting how St. John Chrysostom in his Bible study, and he's gives so many homilies, by the way, on the books of the Bible. If you get some time to read about what he says in the book of Ephesians, it's spectacular. He says this, that he's basically quoting the words of Christ, where he says, husbands, love your wives, even as Christ also loved the church. And then he says this, though you should undergo all this, yet will you not have done anything like Christ? So in other words, even if you love your wife like Christ did, you're not even going to get close to what Christ did for us. So you're still going to fall short. So his point being is that this is almost the bare minimum of what we should be doing. Okay, so it's the idea that I'm sacrificing everything. I'm dying as Nick Lowe to be living for the Lowe's. That it's more than just, it's not just about me, it's about we living together. So again, and
1: the wife has a corresponding question there too, you know, that am I making respect, you know, kindness, affection, generosity completely contingent on whether my husband has earned it? Okay, that is the corresponding question that he is calling wives for, that, you know, and basically saying, you know, you are responsible for the kind of wife and Christian you are becoming, and it has nothing to do with whether he has earned it. I mean, we're going to talk a lot about that, but, you know, St. John Chrysostom stresses this so much that your job and your roles have nothing to do with whether your spouse is participating in theirs. So there's incredible accountability there that he places upon us, which is amazing, because it kind of always, the path is illuminated for us. You know, no matter what, there's no context. It's, this is your path. It's not if they are doing this too. This is your path.
0: I think, you know, just to kind of add, Roxanne, just a little addition to what you're sharing, which I think is so powerful, is that we have to remind ourselves that who is the audience of St. John Chrysostom? Like, who is he talking to? Well, he's living in the 4th century, friends, and he's talking to people very much, I would argue, like what we're living in the world today as, that where marriages are and really relationships are based upon status, wealth, it's based upon alliances, power, and really expectations. So it became very much an external kind of approach. And so he's saying, and sometimes we're like that. As a couple, you know, it's very easy to make this about what people are seeing on the outside and just making sure that everything is about, you know, what I have for me. And whether it be in the marriage sacrament service, or for that matter, what John Chrysostom and what the teachings of the church are, it couldn't be farther from the truth. So we have to keep that in mind as we're talking about these topics about scorecard, because we live in a world that's very similar to that of the 4th century that John Chrysostom is talking to. Yeah. You know, here's number two, friends. Here's another area that I think is important to us that we struggle with, and see if these also apply to you. But we oftentimes can allow our emotion of anger to become our communication style. And so what do I mean by that? Is that anger left unmanaged creates toxicity within a relationship. And so that doesn't have to be always yelling and screaming. It could be anger that's just simply internal, whether we're expressing it verbally or non-verbally. So it can look like the obvious ones, like yelling or sarcasm, criticism or insults that are projected, but it also can be shutting down. It could also be contempt. It could be bringing up even old wounds, something that we hear a lot of in relationships. And it's so easy to bring up, to have a better record of our spouse's mistakes than God does, or saying things specifically designed to hurt the other person.
1: Well, and, you know, this is where I think we have to remember that anger is not always sinful. It is what we do with it. That's why the Bible says, you know, be angry and don't sin.
0: Right.
1: So again, we have to be super careful because we can feel anger at injustice. We can feel anger when sin is occurring. Mm-hmm. So it sometimes directs us toward positive change, toward positive communication, if we know how. But if it's becoming destructive, it's turning to yelling, insults, sarcasm, criticism, shutting down, threats, bringing up old wounds, never letting somebody outgrow what they've done wrong, or saying things specifically designed to hurt and belittle. You know, an argument can start with, you know, why didn't you take care of this? And it can suddenly become because you're selfish, you know, because you're impossible, because you never make us a priority. So suddenly what started with, oh, why didn't they take care of this? I'm answering the question with all of these character assassinations. So, you know, now we're no longer dealing with the problem. We are attacking another human being. Mm-hmm. And remember, our relationship is supposed to be what? Growing toward the kingdom. That spouse and me at the same time in this moment, my job is to do that, right? Mm-hmm. So if I'm not advancing us in that, in the midst of my anger, I will be held accountable for that. So that's something also so important to remember. And St. John gives husbands an incredibly strong warning against intimidation. You know, he says one ought never to chain down with fear and menaces, but with love and good temper. And he goes on further and says, what sort of union is it where the wife trembles at her husband?
0: Right. That just is like so powerful.
1: Yeah. I mean, like even what kind back of marriage in 4th century, fear cannot create genuine intimacy, but love does. And so in the wives, a parallel warning. He speaks directly to wives about how they treat their husbands. He warns the wife against belittling her husband, comparing him to other men. He spends a considerable time talking about that, insulting his abilities, or pressuring him because other husbands have greater wealth or success. In other words, you know, just as a husband should not control his wife through fear, a wife should not be trying to motivate her husband through shame, contempt, you know, or comparison or criticism. He's saying both of these are evils that are not advancing the relationship toward the kingdom. And psychologically, if we just step back for a moment, both do what? They destroy emotional safety. Mm-hmm. And emotional safety is one of the most necessary ingredients in trust and mutual respect. And so if a relationship is struggling with either of those, I always sort of take a look at whether the relationship feels emotionally safe for both partners, you know, to journey into tough conversations. A husband can be strong without intimidating his wife, right, or threatening her. And a wife can challenge her husband without belittling him. And this is really, you know, where we have to understand that you know, strong feelings and appropriate ways of managing them have to coexist if our marriage is going to be advancing toward the kingdom.
0: It's just, you know, and you know, you're going back to this little house, this little church that we're called to preserve and to protect, but also to promote. You could see just the devil's schemes. You see how it impacts us. So recognizing that we're just trying to give you really opportunities to kind of look behind the curtain and kind of see what exactly are the devil's schemes. And anger is one of them. Anger mismanaged and used in an unhealthy way. Another area that I think is so prevalent in today's world, and I know we do a lot of young adult retreats where people say, you know, I just want to find the right person. This third struggle is that we expect our spouse to complete us. And this is a really fallacy that we can believe at times that, you know, we even saw in one of the movies that in Jerry Maguire where he says, you know, you complete me. And we can kind of believe this idea that our spouse is supposed to do that, not realizing that your spouse is broken, that there's only one person that can complete us, and that's Christ. But how easy it is to do that, because when we set those expectations upon them, then that they're unable to do because they're not God, then we're setting the marriage up collectively to fail. So we set up our happiness based upon our spouse, our identity is based upon them, our spiritual fulfillment, our purpose, and we're again causing them to do that. But what one of the things that we have to be very careful of is asking our spouse to do something that only God can do.
1: Yeah. So, you know, rather than you complete me, marriage is more about helping each other become who God created us to be. And so he really emphasized that husbands and wives are joined extraordinarily closely. He really talks about this like incredibly powerful friendship that is supposed to exist. He said there is no relationship between human beings so close as that of a husband and a wife if they are joined together as they should be. I mean, so think about that. And so if we're joined together in the right ways, there is nothing, there is no relationship that can come close to that. So that's intimacy, right? And intimacy doesn't mean making another person responsible for our entire existence. It means allowing another person to walk with you toward Christ, and that it is safe enough to do so. It's safe enough to acknowledge my shortcomings. It's safe enough to be able to point out yours in gentle and affectionate ways. And he actually talks quite a bit about what you're supposed to look for when you look for a spouse, you know, and he really like warns us about, you know, seeking, you know, wealth, status, or physical beauty. So that kind of leads to a lot of problems. But, you know, he says, look for things like affection, gentleness, humility, you know, the true treasures of the soul, that the treasures of beauty are these things. And this is what allows us to be bound in that sort of intimate friendship, is when you find these characteristics in people.
0: That's so powerful. Here's a question to think about, friends, is am I expecting my spouse to give me something that only God can give me? Am I expecting my spouse to give me something that only God can give me?
1: And that'll be like in the language of, I can't be okay unless they do this.
0: Right.
1: Okay. So everything about your fulfillment is going back to being contingent on what someone else is supposed to be doing or not doing. And so I think we have to be really careful with how we set that up.
0: And here's number four, friends, and that's we stop being curious about the person we married. This is probably something that we see so often in marriages, is that we stop having the desire to want to know the other person, to get to know them better, to connect with them in a very real way. And we lose that. And when we lose that kind of yearning to, in some ways, how we would court someone early on, where we were so interested in everything that our spouse to be would say, we lose that over time. And as such, we lose the kind of light that's within that relationship. So, you know, when we're dating, we're always like, well, what do you think about this? Or how would you handle this? Or how was your day? What are you dreaming about? What are the things that you are fearful about? What makes you happy? And then after 5 or 10 years of marriage, we can sometimes just suddenly think, well, I already know them. I don't need to ask those kind of questions. And we have to remember that none of us stay where we're at. We're continuously growing. I mean, thank God, you know, I look at our marriage, Roxanne, and I'm so different than I was when we got, you know, 23, 24 years ago. I mean, just in the way in which I think, and I'm sure that in God willing, 20 years from now or 25 years from now, I'm going to look back and say, gosh, I'm so different than when I was then. We're constantly evolving, and because we're evolving, we're not the same person. So the same question that you asked 20 years ago or 5 years ago when you first met your spouse-to-be may have a different answer now, because life is different. Life is changing. But what we lose, that we forget to truly have fun and be inquisitive about one another. So I would ask this question: do I still know the person my spouse is becoming? Do I still know the person that my spouse is becoming?
1: Yeah. So, I mean, you know, if you're 45 or 55, remember who your spouse was at 25 is vastly different. Their fears have changed. Likely their dreams have changed. The things they struggle with have changed. Their priorities change. Mm-hmm. You know, we don't value the same things entirely that we did, you know, 25 years ago, because, you know, and you know, life can only teach you these things, right? We gain through experience wisdom we didn't have then. Mm-hmm. But because of that, if we stop being curious, we are walking beside someone that we don't really know. And if someone is growing and changing apart from you, that divide just grows bigger, right? And so I love the way Chrysostom speaks about this. He says, I value your affection above all things. And he describes the wife as the foundation of one's every joy. And he advises husbands to show their wives that he truly values her company. You know, it's not an obligatory, you know, moment where we're going to sit down and try to kind of be curious here. It should be experienced with extreme affection, just this sort of desire, you know, to know each other. And that easily becomes mutual, right? Mm. Like, you know, show your spouse that you still enjoy them, not something that you depend on them to keep the household functioning. But like, I want to know how you've changed over the years. And maybe that goes back to how our dreams are changing together. You know, what do we envision for ourselves 10, 15, 20 years, you know, from now? Because we're not the same before or after we lose a parent, or before or after our kids go to college, before a baby, yeah, after absolutely. A baby. You know, every season of life, I would say, changes us considerably.
0: Absolutely. Here's the final point. These are just, again, myths that we've oftentimes been told that we've kind of believed and brought into our marriages, that and that in other areas that we sometimes can simply forget to say, I was wrong. This may be the probably the biggest area that we see that marriages are struggling with, friends. Pride is killing our marriages. And we're seeing that so prevalently in the fact that we struggle to say, I was wrong, without saying, I was wrong, and simply leaving it at that. We'll say, I was wrong, but you made me do this. So there's no real sincerity in the apology. It's simply given as almost as a regret, but it's because of this.
1: Well, you made me angry, yes. So that's why I did that.
0: Right.
1: If you hadn't done that, I wouldn't have had to do this.
0: Exactly. And that happens a great deal. And again, we're not saying that those are issues may not be issues that you're going to be naturally angry about. We recognize that anger is an emotion. It's an emotion that God has given us to express ourselves. But when our pride gets in the way of truly not looking at our spouse as our partner, as a co-minister in this church that we have, but she becomes my opponent or someone that is a problem for me, then we're undermining the very fabric of what the church was based upon, not only in the church, the big church, but also in the little church here. And I think one of the things that we have to challenge ourselves with is that is when we look at ourselves in a very truthful way, is am I extending to my spouse a level of forgiveness that was first shown to me by Christ when he married us on the cross? So just something to think about. We're going to take a quick break. On the other side of this break, friends, we're going to really share with you five practical ways using the words and life of St. John Chrysostom on how to better our marriages. So definitely, if your spouse is anywhere in the other room, bring them into the room right now. This is going to be an area that you're definitely going to want to take notes and really listen together. So stay right with us here on Live with Alose.

0: During his darkest moments on the cross, Jesus uttered seven statements. His words offer us principles to live by, lessons of hope, peace, and comfort. I'm Dr. Roxanne Lowe.
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0: Well, welcome back, everyone, to Live with the Lows. We're so grateful that you're joining us. And we've been covering over the last several weeks how the church fathers, how many of the saints would address some of the modern day struggles that we see individually and that psychology oftentimes we'll talk about as well. As we call this series, Saints Meet Psychology. And so we hope that you've been enjoying this series. And tonight is all about what St. John Chrysostom, one of the extraordinary leaders of our church, one of the great church fathers, what he says about marriage. And we really want to kind of go deep diving on this, sharing what this fourth century saint, what he shares about in his writings. And as I mentioned earlier in the show, he speaks extensively on marriage. He has a book on marriage. He also writes a great deal in homilies as well as in his own writings about how about the book of Ephesians, where we see a great deal of writing on marriage and what that looks like, what's the relationship between a husband and a wife and how that should be manifested in our marriages. And so we're really just kind of going on a deep dive, really kind of expressing to you his own words and just kind of adding a couple of our comments to it. But this is the part of the show where we always give practicality to it. We bring in faith and psychology to kind of really give you the tools to help in whatever topic we're talking about that evening. And tonight, as we're talking about marriage, I just encourage you to take notes, especially with your spouse there. And as I'm talking to you tonight about these and sharing with both what Roxanne and I feel are important about the life of St. John Chrysostom and what he says about marriage, I really wanted you to think about this question is, In this podcast, Christ, what are you trying to teach me? What do I need to hear? Not what my spouse needs to hear, but what do I need to hear in this podcast that I need to bring back to this marriage, okay? That's what I want you to be thinking about as we're giving you these 5 points. So here's number one, okay? Number one is we've got to go from being a scorekeeper to giving of ourself, to self-giving. So it's so important that we, as we talked about earlier, that we move away from this idea that I'm keeping score, what I'm doing, what you're not doing, how I'm working so hard, how I'm not getting enough sleep, all those things. Yes, that may be what's happening. The problem is that you're putting yourself on the throne that only Christ should be sitting on in your marriage. You're becoming the leader in a way that's at the expense of condemning or lessening the value of the person who's there with you, your spouse. I love what St. John Chrysostom says. He says, take the same provident care for her, he's talking to husbands now, as Christ took care of the church. So what did Christ do? He sacrificed. It wasn't about 50-50, as we oftentimes can say in our what we see is this is a 50-50 marriage. No, it's a total death. It's 100%. I'm giving all of me to you, and obviously the same is true. And so I think that it's so important that when we're in that in our marriages, that we're thinking about thoughtfulness, affection, kindness. In many ways, what we talk about a lot of times with the fruits of the Spirit.
1: Yeah, and that word care is so important because ultimately what St. John Chrysostom is asking the husband is to become attentive to his wife's well-being. You know, everything that is encompassed by that, you know, to care about what burdens her, to actually be paying attention to that, what hurts her, what she needs, what helps her flourish, and ultimately what helps her to grow toward God. And so, you know, that sacrificial love, you know, for both partners, you know, becomes, you know, you look overwhelmed. What can I take off your plate? You know, you've been quiet all evening. Is something bothering you? Can we talk about it? Or, you know, I know this, you know, family situation has been on your mind a lot. You know, how are you doing with it? I remember you talking about that last week. How are you doing with it today? You know, or I don't understand why this matters to you completely. I don't get it, but I want to support you in it. Whether I fully understand, even if I'm struggling, I want to support you in it. And sometimes that means giving up something you want to do or would like to be doing. Maybe you want to sit down after work, but your wife comes home and she's been with the baby for, you know, all day and she really needs you to take the child off her plate. So it's little things like that. And that's very different from I work hard. What more do you want from me? You know, and I think so oftentimes in our spousal relationships, you know, we have that. And you know, so he talks repeatedly about this sort of gentleness, you know, affection, attention, companionship, and kindness that, and that should be experienced by your spouse. And what does it mean for the wife? You know, he emphasizes this sort of reverence or respect, but his larger picture of marriage also gives the wife meaningful responsibility for both the spiritual and the emotional life of the relationship. She has incredible purpose there. So for a wife, that self-giving looks like, how can I communicate with respect even when I disagree about something? You know, that doesn't mean that I'm going to, you know, come after you, belittle you, or attempt to dominate you. Or do I notice what he carries for our family? Or do I primarily notice what he's doing wrong all the time? You know, what's my internal narrative like? Do my words strengthen him? Or do I regularly communicate disappointment about who he is? Mm-hmm. And when I need to challenge him on something, can I tell him the truth without humiliating or hurting? And so, again, you know, I think there's this constant sort of idea that self-giving is supposed to be going both ways, because we're both called to be, what, mutually submissive under Christ.

0: it's, you know, we read this in the book of Romans chapter 6. We see that, you know, that there's a death that takes place, that we're dead to our sin and alive in Christ. And in many ways, and when we are getting married, there's two deaths. There's a death of my own will, and there's a death that I'm carrying my life for Christ, that I'm going to live my life for Christ. And so the challenge that we have as a couple is, at the end of the day, is who's sitting on the throne of our family? You know, I love how Joshua says, as for me and my house, we will serve the Lord. It's an affirmation, it's an adamant statement that our house is going to serve the Lord. Now, you need to realize this, friends, and this is something that we are always aware of in our own life, because we recognize that we have a podcast that people, for whatever reason, listen to what we sometimes, what we'll say. We recognize that the enemy has both of us, if you will, to give an illustration, on the bulletin board in hell. He would love to separate the two of us, because then the thought would be is that if we could separate the lows together, then it would show that this was all just a fake, or this was not authentic, this was not real. And the same thing is true in your own marriage. The only difference is the audience is oftentimes your children, it's your family. And so if they don't see that connection, that even though you may go to church, that you may physically be sitting in the pews, or have your presence, may go to a youth event with your children or whatever, if they don't see that same thing being operated and active in the life of your home, then we're just playing Sunday. We're just playing games. We're playing what I call gummy bear Christianity. It just looks, it tastes good on the outside, but once the flavor's over, it's done. And so there's got to be a death to who we are, that I'm not living for Nick anymore. Nick is the problem. I'm living for the family, that I want to die to whatever my will is as a husband and lead Roxanne in our faith. And yes, many times I will get it wrong, and she'll tell you that. But there's a level of which we're dying to ourselves, Roxanne, the same way, so that we can live for our family, because there's a greater purpose. It's interesting, too. I just want to highlight this before we go to the next point, because I know our time is limited. But you should all realize this, that in the marriage sacrament, it's so powerfully stated that the marriage is not just about the two of you getting married, like what you would oftentimes see in a Western kind of wedding. And beautifully, I've been to many Western weddings where it's, you know, do you take so-and-so to be your lawfully wedded wife, to have and to hold till death do you part? Well, in the Orthodox Church, it's so different, because in the marriage service, the sacrament itself, there's this beautiful prayers that are prayed with you and over you. But on three separate occasions in the service itself, it outlines one of the purposes of the wedding. So not just for you to live happily ever after. In fact, it recognizes that, no, it's going to be a very difficult struggle in a true marriage. But it says, on three different occasions, it says that may God bless you, bless your home, listen to this, so that you have a sufficiency of so much stuff that you can give to those who are in need. In many ways, like a church. We're not just talking about helping out those who don't have food or drink. That's part of that. But to help people that are in need. In other words, your little church, this home, has a purpose to fulfill. And if you're not grounded in Christ, then it's like the old adage, you can't give what you don't have. And if you're not connected to Christ, you're not going to be able to do that.
1: And I love that it's such a beautiful, I wanted to bring in the ceremony, but because it's the sacrament of marriage in the Orthodox Church, is just beautiful. But I want to go to a quick question that come in that I think we hear so much about, so much controversy on. And it says, what does biblical submission look like in marriage? And we all know the famous scripture, you know, we're being rightly ordered, right? Where wife is put into second authority, you know, second in charge, that the husband is the head of the household and the wife is the body. And that the husband's called to love Christ as Christ loved the church, and we're called to submit. And so what does that actually mean? You know, because I've heard so much confusion on that, you know, and one of the things I'd say is, you know, submission is not silence, you know. Respect does not mean utter agreement, you know, that I have no opinion on that. Mm. Unity is not the absence of disagreement. It is not the absence of disagreement. And peace is not enabling. We have to be really careful. So, you know, headship is not domination. In fact, St. John Chrysostom talks about that a lot, that if the wife feels as though she's being dominated, as if a slave, you know, that is the opposite of what she should feel as a free woman, free to share, free to say, free to utilize her gifts.
0: Through Christ.
1: Through it, exactly. And so this is, you know, ultimately, like, we have roles in terms of helping each other.

0: get toward the kingdom of heaven. So, you know, if let's say a husband is making maybe a financial decision, wife may believe could be hurtful to the family. Mm-hmm. Would biblical submission mean she says nothing and the family goes into financial ruins? Mm-hmm. Of course not. She can say, I respect you, I love you, but I'm really concerned about this. I don't see this as a wise next step for our family, and here's why. So the idea of biblical submission is truth offered in love. Mm-hmm. And ultimately, you want to be joined with someone who the values are similar to. You know, St. John Chrysostom talks about that so much, that if the values aren't similar, there's incredible disharmony. And one of the reasons he talks about the idea of submission and being rightly ordered was because he wanted there to be harmony in relationship, and because of disharmony, the couple couldn't, you know, go out and do almsgiving. The children were affected. The neighbors were affected. The community was affected. Everything was destroyed, mm-hmm. right? And so this is really learning how do I temper what I want to say in a way that is leading us in the right direction, not dismissive, critical, and mm-hmm. hurtful. And I think that's something where we have to really, really, really be careful.
1: Mm-hmm. So number one, again, replace scorekeeping with self-giving. And here's a challenge for all of you, is what could you do for your spouse to make their day, let's just say, 10% easier? Maybe it's making coffee or helping them with the dishes. Maybe it's some sort of act of charity, of kindness that you would not typically do. And here's the key. When you do it, I don't want you to announce it. I don't want you to tell her that you did it. Just simply do that without looking for anything in return, whether it's an errand, whether it's making dinner. Again, this is simply doing one act of love every day to build it up. I'm self-giving. I'm giving of myself with expecting nothing in return. Here's number two, friends, is I want you to replace reactivity with a holy pause. And why do I say that? Is that it's so important that we oftentimes become very reactive. We know, because when you're in a relationship, you kind of know what are the things that kind of can frustrate the other person, that can get under their skin. And sometimes in our own sinfulness, all of us are guilty of this. We can very easily tempt the other person, or are tempted to do the things that actually frustrate the other person. I don't want you to be reactive like that. I want you to do things that allow you to just simply pause and be for a moment, to take almost what we would call a pause where we breathe, we calm down, we pause, we pray, and we return. And I think this goes back to what was so beautifully stated by St. John Chrysostom when he says, one ought never to chain down by fear and menaces, but with love and good temper, which you mentioned so beautifully. So imagine if we simply took that break. Before reacting, just simply took a pause. And what if we gave a time on that? Maybe it's a 10-minute pause. That Roxanne, we're going to take a 10-minute break. Let's take a break. We're going to go in our own little areas. We'll pause. We'll pray, and then let's come back after that 10 minutes. But imagine how many relationships, simply by allowing that holy pause to come into that, what it would do. And it may be, and you may agree as a couple, we have this, we oftentimes talk to us about having this as a pre-fight plan. You may agree as a couple that before you get into an argument, this is what we're going to do. It's going to be a 20-minute break. So it's not avoidance. It's not simply saying that we're not going to deal with that situation, not pretending that everything went away. We're not saying that. What we are saying is that instead of me reacting oftentimes in a way that's going to live long after that argument will, that I'm going to simply take a pause, pray, Lord, help me that my words that come out of my mouth are words that are sweet like honey, as the Bible says, that are words that would be words that would not be poisoned, as St. Joseph the Hesychast says, that is like a snake that could undermine my very relationship. I'm simply going to say, I'm going to pause. And so I'd love to get your thoughts on that.
0: Just in that pause, the only thing I would say, just for the sake of time, is to make sure you're ready to talk about it when your inner narrative sounds holy. Mm-hmm. You know, if you're, you know, attacking, criticizing, condemning, you know, I can't believe that you're just building your case, your position is about to dominate, you're not ready. The pause mm-hmm. needs to be longer. You know, ultimately what we're doing is trying to think, how do I help rebuild harmony, understand the deeper values underneath this to move the relationship forward in light of what Christ would will for us, that that's really what we're asking. And so there's a lot of our cognitive brain has to come in to accompany our emotions so they don't sort of hijack us and start interpreting everything in a negative light. And so, you know, oftentimes going for a walk, doing something else, not thinking about the situation, and then coming back to us, we have incredible perspective. So that pause is what keeps a 5-minute argument from becoming a 5-hour long conflict.
1: Mm-hmm. And one of the things that's helped us so much, we're just being totally honest with you, because we have arguments as well and have gone through seasons in which, you know, things are that you struggle in a relationship, like in any relationship. But one of the things I think that you've shared, Roxanne, I thought was so powerful on previous shows that we've done on marriage, that's I think has been so just instrumental in our own marriage, is asking this question: what is the most generous interpretation I can have of my spouse in what they're doing? In other words, what is the most generous interpretation I can have so that whenever I find myself getting frustrated, before I react to Roxanne's, wait a minute, what's the most generous interpretation I can have about how my wife has reacted in this situation? Because immediately sometimes the enemy who does attack us, we recognize that. We don't fight against flesh and blood. Roxanne's not my enemy. I recognize that we're in a spiritual battle, is to immediately go into, this is why she did that. But if I simply took a break, took that pause in that break that you were beautifully stating, Roxanne, and simply said, what is the most generous interpretation I can have of what she did?
0: Yeah.
1: And let that be the motivating factor of when you do come back to address those issues that are of concern, by the way.
0: Like, could you stand before your icon and have that conversation with Christ about it? Would you be willing to share it? And I think when we say it out loud, it is a much more generous interpretation when we're standing before our icons, mm-hmm. you know, than when we're just walking around in our head, right?
1: Mm-hmm. Number three is rebuild your friendship with your spouse. And what I mean by that is that, notice the words rebuild. In other words, at one point you were building that, but we kind of slowed down. We've kind of stopped that. And a lot of marriages are operating like a status quo marriage. They've kind of just been operating on the same thing over and over again, really not adding any fuel to that fire, really not kind of building it up. So, this is where trouble can happen in a marriage, by the way, is when when the marriage becomes stale, sadly, other people will, someone within the spouse, or maybe both members of the spouse, will find other ways to find that attention or to meet that need. And that's not as a means of scaring you, but it is reminding you that, hey, listen, you know, the enemy's is not stopping to try to divide this marriage. So if God honors marriage, he creates marriage in the very first chapters of the Old Testament, the New Testament, then surely the enemy himself that has marriage on his front, on the front line and in the crosshairs. So here's some things that I would tell you that I would want you to do is ask questions like this. And there's so many of these kind of questions you can find online, but like asking questions like, what was the best part of your week? Or what was the hardest part of your week? And truly allowing your spouse to kind of talk about that. What are you looking forward to the most? And how can I pray for you? And one of the things I love asking Roxanne is, and we've mentioned this numerous times on our show, is Roxanne, and we do this both ways, but in different vocabulary. But one of the ways I like to say it is, Roxanne, how can I love you better? Sometimes I've heard people say it like this, how can I show God's grace to you better? And so really just kind of really encouraging you to kind of ask these questions and rebuilding that friendship.
0: Yeah. And, you know, St. John Chrysostom talks a lot about, you know, sharing your spiritual life. He says, let your prayers be common, you know, to be able to pray with and for each other, you know, sometimes out loud with one another is a beautiful thing to do. Mm-hmm. He even tells husbands and wives to go home and talk together about what you heard in church, you know, about the gospel reading, maybe about the right. homily that was delivered. And so these are ways that we sort of bring our faith into our relationship. You know, how does that apply in our own lives? You know, this is not to bring the sermon in to kind of tell you what you've been doing wrong this week, but to bring the sermon in ways that I felt moved by or could grow from. And that's sort of a beautiful way. And the friendship, you know, he really talks about this idea of being existing on a deeper level, you know, and he, you know, like, do you know what's happening in your spouse's soul right now? You know, what are they struggling with? What are they praying about? Like, what are their prayers about right now? Mm. If you could guess, where are they growing? Where are they attempting to grow? Where are they discouraged? Where do they feel like they're up against a wall? And he pushes husbands and wives hard against the idea of mine and yours. You know, I hear so many, you know, families today, you know, arguing about finances, what's mine, what's yours. And, you know, he talks a bit about a genuinely shared life. You know, there is no my money and your money. There is no your problem, my problem. You know, everything is in the collective. That this is slowly becoming, you know, two parallel lives under one roof, he cautions us against. And he keeps pulling the couple back to the notion of we and ours in everything. Mm. And you have to have a really solid friendship, you know, to be able to do that. So, you know, the question says, are we still friends? Not just married, not just parents, not just roommates, but are we friends? And when was the last time we had a friendship-like conversation?
1: Mm. So here's number four, friends. Great advice, Roxanne. Number four is replace assumption with gratitude and curiosity. So this is that old adage of about how we assume and how that gets us in trouble. And so one of the things that I love St. John Chrysostom, when his advice, when he gives this, he talks about a husband giving an advice to a wife, but I think this is goes both ways. He says, whenever you as husbands give your wife advice, always, always begin by telling her how much you love her. So I love that. I mean, it's this something that we talk about a lot too, that we connect before we correct. And that level of connecting to that person and telling them how much we love them and how much we care about them, because we do. And we recognize that none of us are perfect. We all make mistakes, whether we realize it or not. But having that idea of saying before any difficult conversation, simply saying, you know, hey, Roxanne, I love you and I care about you. And I want you to know that what I'm going to be sharing with you is not meant for us to create division. It's just to share with you what's on my heart. And having that level of just honesty, but beginning first with the fact that we're connected, that the love of God that brought us together is what's uniting us, and that we can get through whatever it is that may be trying to divide us.
0: It was incredible how much he talked about gentleness, like stressed gentleness so much in the way we bring things up. And that is the psychological research today, which says 96% of the way a conversation is going to go has to be with how gentle it was in the first 120 seconds. And so his fourth century wisdom, again, incredibly synergistic with today's research.
1: So I, you know, one of the things I love doing, and I'm Roxanne does this in different ways that are not as that may be in the way in which just to kind of be a little bit transparent here. But every morning, you know, before I leave, Roxanne will always make my breakfast before I leave. And she's always adamant about it. I want you to make sure that you're eating and taking care of yourself. And these are just small things that she'll do throughout she does that every day, but just even throughout the day, just little acts of kindness that are constantly there. And one of the things I love to do, vice versa, is just to find things to compliment her about, sometimes to the point where she gets uncomfortable by it. But I just love letting her know that I see her and I see what she's doing. I see how amazing she is as a mother, as a wife, as a woman of faith. And so I want my challenge for all of you is look for one specific thing in your spouse and let them know that you see it and that you're grateful to God for it. Find one specific thing every day that you just find that is so specific that you see. So I want you to avoid doing the very overarching things like, oh, you're so great or you're awesome. Those are things that's fine, but what is it specifically that makes them feel that way? Like, be specific, you know, because I think what we stop noticing causes us to oftentimes stop appreciating. So let them know that you see that in them and what they're doing. Here's number five, and this is probably the most important thing, friends, is that we make repentance part of our marriage. So I shared this on Sunday in a sermon, and if you ever want to listen to our sermons, we have a YouTube channel. The Lowe's YouTube channel has all of our sermons archived. But I want to kind of express to you what's the difference between regret and repentance. And we've kind of highlighted this a little bit last week also on the show. Regret says, I'm sorry. I feel bad about what I did. And that's okay. That's part of this. But sometimes we simply stop at regret. God does not desire for us to stop at regret. He wants repentance. He wants us to change what we're doing. The same thing as in marriage. So it's not enough to say, I'm sorry, I yelled at you during our fight. That's a regret. Repentance means that I'm actually going to stop doing it. I'm going to do things, specifically putting things into place that are going to cause me not to fall into that same exact sin over and over again. St. Maximus the Confessor says that if we keep sinning over and over the same exact sins, then we're not really repentant. We're regretful, but not repentant. So what we're talking about today is making repentance part of your marriage. I was wrong. I'm sorry. I'm going to work at doing this differently. Please forgive me.
0: And this is really where marriage and the spiritual life meet, because the Christian life is fundamentally about a life of repentance. And I really loved what you mentioned in your sermon about the difference between regret and repentance. You know, we can feel like bad about something, but are we truly attempting to change direction and stop doing it? You know, when we know it's not the right way, you know, so this isn't the I was wrong, but I did it because, or I'm sorry, but you, it is, please forgive me, you know, and being able to acknowledge that is incredible, because again, St. John Chrysostom talks so much about our responsibility to do what is right, what we're called to do, despite what our spouse is doing. And trust that even if you're really frustrated about something, they could be repentant about that internally, and you have no idea, and you're still attempting to hold them, you know, accountable for it. They may be doing that work. Pray for that rather than attempting to insist on that in them. Repentance is something to be doing within yourself, not to be projecting, you know, on to your spouse. And so again, we don't want our behavior to be completely determined by our spouse's behavior. Then essentially they're controlling who we become. And we're not always in the same place, you know, spiritually, or not always having the same bad day together. So emotional maturity is being able to say, I may need to address what you're doing. I may need to disagree with you. I may even need to establish a boundary, but I am still responsible for how I respond to you. And I'm called to respect, and to honor the relationship with all the ways Christ is asking me to act, no matter where you are at in terms of your own, you know, struggle.
1: So here's a couple of questions that I'd love for you to kind of take away tonight, just to think about this, okay? And here's number one is, where have I turned my marriage into a scorecard? Where have I turned my marriage into a scorecard? How does my anger affect the person I say that I love? Am I still curious about the person my spouse is becoming? And what do I personally need to repent of in my marriage? And here's the final one, is what can I do tomorrow that will make my spouse feel more loved, seen, and valued? I hope that these questions and this show has helped you out in your own walk of faith. You can stay connected to us all throughout the week with our daily inspirational messages. 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We're all under the platform of The Lowes, whether it's YouTube, Instagram, Twitter, or on Facebook. And as always, we want to thank Simon Nelson and Michael DeGann for producing tonight's show. They do an amazing job every single week. And God bless all of you. 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

0: This is Come and See with Father Philip Hall, turning to and following Christ in the 21st century. Father Philip is parish priest at All Saints of Lincolnshire Orthodox Church in Lincoln, England.
1: In the name of the Father, and of the Son, and of the Holy Spirit, God is one. Amen. Begin by reading Ephesians chapter 5, verses 8 to 19, and then Luke chapter 13, verses 10 to 17. Hypocrisy, being a hypocrite, doing hypocritical things, being noticed of being a hypocrite by other people. These are things that are really important for us to bear in mind. You know, the person in the synagogue who complained at the Lord for healing a woman on the Sabbath really was being completely sincere. He thought he was doing the right thing. He looked at the Lord healing this woman. He said to himself, we're not meant to do work on the Sabbath. So what is this man doing work on the Sabbath? You should stop it. There are 6 days in the week when you can do that. So why choose today? And the Lord pointed out to him that he was a hypocrite because he would untie his donkey or his sheep or goats or other things and take them to be watered at the local water trough. And this is work. This is doing something. It's untying. And he said, you know, this lady, she needed to be untied as well. Untied from her infirmity. Now, we are often in exactly the place of that leader of the synagogue. We have what we think are rules. We have things about fasting, things about preparation for communion. We have things that are taught and not taught. And so on, things that we do. But the reality behind all of this, in a very real sense, is there are no rules, because Christ is our rule. He is the one that we're following. We're not like some Protestants and all Muslims think. We're not followers of the Bible. We're not followers of tradition. We're not followers of any particular saint. We are not doing anything like that. We follow Christ. And sometimes that means doing things that other really good, proper, decent, orthodox Christians think are horrific. But we do them because it happens to be the right thing to do at that time. And if we don't do it, then in fact we're not just judging other people strongly, we are judging Christ, because he did the wrong thing, in inverted commas, very frequently, and that's why it was that the Jewish authorities truly hated him. Now you might say, this is very dangerous teaching, Father Philip, and indeed it is. And that's why it is that it's safe to say, oh, are there not 6 days in the week you can do this? Very safe. Very, very safe. You can prove it from scripture. You can prove it in all sorts of other ways. Everybody will approve of what you said because you're keeping the law. But we keep Christ. We walk, as St. Paul says, as children of the light. We walk in the light of Christ. We walk following him. We are not foolish. We're not keeping slavishly to laws and customs and other things like that. We indeed fast. We indeed pray. We indeed read the scriptures. We indeed follow after what the Lord has taught us to do. But we're not slaves to those things. We are instead slaves to Christ. And in Christ, we discover, we have absolute freedom in him. Now, this is a far more tricky teaching than saying, do this, do this, do this, do this, do this, do this, and do this, then you'll be fine. Sometimes doing this thing that's fine is not the right thing to do. So when we come before Christ, we come in obedience, not to tradition. We come in obedience, not to scripture. We come in obedience, not to dogmas. We come in obedience to Christ. And that is likely to get you into trouble, both with the world and also with the church. Because we have to remember that Christ is entirely wild. God cannot be tamed. The faith is there like a roaring flame, a huge wind out of control. And it's that roaring flame, that roaring, extraordinary wind that arrives at Pentecost, it's that that heals the woman who is so bent over that she can only look at the ground. It is that that heals people from paralysis. It is this that actually causes Lazarus to rise from the tomb. It's this that sets the apostles free to go throughout the world to proclaim the extraordinary majesty of our God. And we too are invited to do that as well. And as St. Paul says, we have to walk as the wise, and the wise walk in the footsteps of Christ. Your prayers. God bless you. Amen.
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0: Come and study the Holy Scriptures with us as Father Stephen DeYoung teaches verse by verse on the podcast, The Whole Counsel of God. Father Stephen holds a PhD in biblical studies and is an Orthodox priest serving at Archangel Gabriel Orthodox Church in Lafayette, Louisiana.
1: Now the people were grumbling evilly before the Lord. Get used to this. This is going to happen a lot. And the Lord heard them and was provoked to anger. Now notice it says grumbling evilly. I'm not hanging a lot on that translation, but just the fact that there is an adjective there. So groaning or grumbling, right? You can groan, like read in the Psalms, you know, my soul groans, right? We can experience hardship and suffering and groan before the Lord and say, you know, Lord, help me, you know, I'm suffering, right? That in and of itself is not bad per se, but they're doing that in an there is a way to do that, which is bad and evil, and we're about to get more information about that. So the fire of the Lord burned among them and utterly destroyed part of the camp. Okay, so it's when it talks about the fire of the Lord, remember, where was the last place we saw the fire of the Lord? Remember Leviticus, Nadab, and Abihu, right? The fire of the Lord came out of the tabernacle. So the fire of the Lord is talking about that cloud. So that cloud that's in the center comes out of where it is, right? And consumes part of the way it came out and consumed Nadab and Abihu. Remember what we talked about then? Having God living in the midst of them obviously is a wonderful and beautiful thing, but also a very dangerous thing, right? If they don't maintain the kind of purity that they need to maintain. And that doesn't mean they all have to be perfect and never sin all the time, because we've got the whole sacrificial system dealing with that. But they need to be repenting. They need to be making things right. Okay? And so this is another expression of that danger. That danger is not restricted to the priests. It's not, oh, well, the priests, you know, they need to be holy people, and then they can go pray for all of us sinners, and we could just go about our sinful business. That ain't how it works, right? The Israelites, too, who have God living among them, have to maintain this higher level of purity. Then the people cried out to Moses, and Moses prayed to the Lord, and the fire was quenched. So he called the name of the place Burning, because fire from the Lord burned among them. Now the mixed multitude among them hungered exceedingly, and sitting down, the children of Israel were also weeping, and said, "Who will give us meat to eat? We remember the fish we ate freely in Egypt, and the cucumbers, the melons, the leeks, the onions, and the garlic. But now our soul is dried up. There is nothing before our eyes except this manna. Man, we had it so good in Egypt. There was like fresh fruit and vegetables and meat. And now all we have is this miraculous bread that falls from the sky every morning that perfectly meets all our nutritional needs. Just that. I know, sometimes you just want some leeks and garlic, right? So this is what we're talking about. So what's the sinful part here? Well, it's two-part. Number one, they're beneficiaries of this great miracle every day. And so, of course, now it's old hat, and they're not thankful for it. They want something more, they want something new, they want something different, right? So they're making demands of God. But not only are they making these demands of God, but there's this implied judgment of God. Egypt was better. What we had in Egypt, what we got from our Egyptian slave masters and their gods, was quote-unquote better, supposedly. Now, that's not how I remember the first part of Exodus, but okay. Genocide. A little bit of revisionist history happening here. But, right, that's better than what God is giving to us and providing for us. And so this is a pattern that unfortunately we're going to see play out a lot. We've already seen a little bit of it a couple of times in Leviticus, to be honest. But here in Numbers, this is, you know, a lot of this. And this is the temptation. Egypt was better. I want to go back to Egypt. I don't like what I have now. I don't trust God. And the New Testament is going to be quick to pick up on this, because beginning in the New Testament situation, what do you have? You have a bunch of people, especially the people St. Paul's dealing with, who didn't have a Jewish upbringing, so they're not used to any of this. They're out there in the pagan world doing their own thing sexually, doing their own thing, right, various other ways, religiously, though that was all mixed together, et cetera, et cetera. They've come into the church. They have these strictures applied to them. There's a whole bunch of things they don't do anymore, practicing a different way of life. And there's a lot of people who have that same temptation. Things were better back before. I could do what I wanted. I could eat what I wanted, when I wanted. I could on and on and on. And just like this, it's usually revisionist history. The reality is most of us before we became Christians were miserable and unhappy. And when we've gotten away from the church, we experience that, right? But nonetheless, sometimes there's this revisionist history. Oh, things were so wonderful back before, you know, and now everything stinks, right? And so there's this tendency to slip away, to fall back into, right, old patterns. And all that waits for us there is the same slavery we escaped from. That's what's really back there. Like if they had actually decided, you know what, I'm heading back to Egypt, and they had done that, the Egyptians would have been happy to enslave them again. That's what would have happened. And that's what's waiting for us back outside if we go back. But nonetheless, there's that temptation, the grass being greener on the other side of the fence. Things are hard now, therefore I'm going to revise in my mind, they were so much better before. So again, this is not here, as I've said time and time again. These things aren't in the Bible, so we can point back, man, those Israelites were dumb. They were ungrateful. And so we can read it and see ourselves and say, wow, I could be really dumb. I could be really ungrateful, right, to God for the new life he's given me, you know? And I can fall into this delusion that there's something else out there that it has to offer me or that things were somehow better before. But that's not real. That's a mirage. That'll evaporate as soon as I head in that direction, right, if I ever make the mistake of deciding to. But here we go. Now the manna is like coriander seed, and its form is like the form of ice pellets. The people would go about and gather it and grind it on millstones or beat it in the mortar, then cook it in pots and make cakes of it. And its flavor was like the taste of a pastry prepared with oil and honey. And when the dew descended on the camp in the night, the manna descended upon it. So it's not that it's bad. It's not that God's giving them some kind of bland, unseasoned northern food, right?
2: Sweet cake.
1: Yes. It's good, right? It is good to eat. It is free, right? It meets all their needs, and it's coming every morning like clockwork, miraculously. The point that's being made here is like, they don't have a legitimate complaint. There is no legitimate part of this complaint. Then Moses heard the people weeping throughout their tribes, everyone at his door. And the anger of the Lord was greatly aroused. Moses also was displeased. I like that translation. Moses is like, yeah, not good. But so the idea is, you know, the image here is Moses is walking through the camp and he's hearing from the result all these people complaining, right? Walking past a teenager's bedroom, right? Like everybody's just disaffected and ornery. No one understands my pain, especially my mom and dad. Yeah. So Moses said to the Lord, why have you maltreated your servant? Why have I not found grace in your sight that you lay the wrath of this people on me? Did I conceive all these people? Did I beget them? That you should say to me, carry them in your bosom as a guardian carries a nursing child to the land you swore to their fathers? Where am I to get meat to give to all these people? For they weep all over me. Say, give us meat that we may eat. I'm not able to bear this people alone because the burden is too heavy for me. If you treat me like this, kill me here and now. If I find mercy in your sight, and do not let me see my maltreatment. So Moses is experiencing clergy burnout. Right? Moses is like, look, these aren't my kids. Why do I have to deal with them? These are other people's children, right? Like, I didn't raise them. Why am I the one who's got to, right, deal with these ne'er-do-wells, right? Look, give it me. He's like, right? He's like, God, where am I supposed to get me? He's like, if you really want to have mercy on me, God, just kill me now so I don't have to deal with these people anymore. Like, he's done. He's done with these people. But notice how he's responding to this now. Because like I said, this stuff with the people is going to be a refrain. But we're going to see some different things from Moses as we go along. So here's where he's at now, a little over a year in, right? Is just like, I am sick of these people. So the Lord said to Moses, gather to me 70 men from the elders of Israel, whom you yourself know to be the elders of the people and officers over them. Bring them to the tabernacle of testimony so they may stand there with you. Then I will descend and talk with you there. I will take of the Spirit upon you and put him upon them, and they shall help you bear the wrath of the people, that you yourself may not bear them alone. So God says, okay, let's gather the rulers of the people, and they're going to help you deal with these people. And remember, 70 and 72 is kind of slippery in the Hebrew. And so the idea here is actually more like 72. There's a couple of reasons for that. Number one, there's a sort of iconography happening here, in that in the ancient Near Eastern religion of the West Semitic world, there was, in their stories about the gods, they had the Most High God, and then they had 72 gods who are the sons of that god. And we see this played with. The way this works out, we'll see more of this when we get to Job. In the Bible is, there is God, and then there are these 72 angels. Not that there's only 72, but the idea is this is a representational number. There are these 72 angels. And so the idea here is, we think there's God, there's these 72 angelic beings through whom he governs. We talked about this a little in Genesis. We talked about the Tower of Babel. We talked about this actually also in the book of Revelation. We talked about the 24 elders, how the dragon swipes a third of the angels, a third of 72 is 24. And then you see the 24 human elders who are now part of God's right council. So this is sort of mirroring that idea. You have God, and then you have his sort of the people, not people, but the, the angelic beings through whom he sort of administers the world, or 72. And so now you're going to have Moses, and you're going to have the 72 elders, six from each tribe, six times 12, you get 72, who are going to help him administer sort of his governance. And this is going to continue. You're going to, even when later on, it's going to be the king of Israel, like David, but you're also still going to have the elders of the people, right, of the different tribes. And eventually, many centuries later, this is what's going to become the Sanhedrin. When you read about the Sanhedrin in the New Testament, that's a group of 72 religious leaders in Jerusalem who sort of govern the religious life of the people of Judea. The Romans obviously have dominated the political life, but in terms of their religious life, God is going to come, and then he's going to take, the Holy Spirit is indwelling Moses as a prophet. The Spirit of God dwells within him, and he's saying he's going to give the Holy Spirit also to the 72 elders to empower them. Remember, he sent the Holy Spirit to empower the people who built the tabernacle. For this purpose, this is going to be to empower and equip them to serve as the elders of the people. But notice he says he's going to take some, as if there's like a quantity of Holy Spirit. He's going to take some. But that's the same language that gets used at Pentecost, right? In Acts, remember? There's a tongue of flame, and then it divides over the 12 apostles and the other people in the room. So that's that same kind of language. So the idea is, it's not that there are a whole bunch of Holy Spirits. These aren't spirits like the way pagans thought of spirits, right? God is sending these spirits to possess the 72 elders. It's the one Holy Spirit, the Spirit of God. Then you shall say to the people, sanctify yourselves for tomorrow, and you shall eat meat. For you have wept before the Lord, saying, who will give us meat to eat? For it was well with us in Egypt. Therefore the Lord will give you meat to eat, and you shall eat. There's some sarcasm going on here, as we're going to see as this plays out. You shall eat not one day, nor 2 days, nor 5 days, nor 10 days, nor 20 days, but for a whole month you shall eat, until it comes out of your nostrils and becomes loathsome to you, because you disobeyed the Lord who is among you, and have wept before him, saying, why did we ever come out of Egypt? So this stuff about Jesus never laughing, like, I'm sorry, and I'm sorry, Peugeot, okay? But Jesus and God in the Old Testament, there's so much sarcasm.
3: and so much like dripping, right? Like, I'm sorry. Okay. And this is exhibit A. You want some meat? I'll send you some meat. You're not going to eat, not just meat one day. Not just, I'm going to send you meat for a whole month till it's coming out of your nostrils, till you're stuffed with it, till you're disgusted by even seeing it, right? Like, you're going to eat. Now, as funny as that is, what's the principle here? What's the principle here? The principle that's being displayed here is that, and we talked about this in Romans, because St. Paul refers to this in Romans 1. One of the worst forms of judgment we can receive from God is God giving us what we think we want, right? The reality is most of the things we desire, that the desiring parts of us wants, are things that will destroy us, are things that are harmful to us. One of my dogs, one of the newer ones, I love her to pieces, but she is just physiologically incapable of self-control around food. It doesn't matter what you say, what you do, what you threaten, she just cannot control herself around food. Food she doesn't like. She will steal some, taste it, spit it out, try to steal more. Like, just does not understand, right? Stuff that would kill her, she will try to eat, right? Stuff that would poison her, stuff that would, that's a lot how we are on a moral level. There are all these things that we want, that we think we want. And God protects us by not giving them to us, by withholding them from us. He holds back so much from us, protecting us, the way a parent does with a child. You don't let your kid grab anything the kid wants to grab. Stick their finger anywhere they want to stick their finger, like a light socket, right? You don't just let them, right? You say, no, no, no, no, no. But there is a point, and that is a point. This is the character that God's judgment takes most often. St. Paul talks about this in Romans, where God just says, okay, you want this? Here it is. And he lets us have it. And usually when God gives us what we thought we wanted, we can't stand it. We realize we didn't want it. We're desperate for God to take it away from us. Please save me from this. And so that is very often a form God's judgment takes. And that's, St. Paul argues in Romans 1 that that's basically what happened to most of the Gentile nations. The nations went their own way, and God sort of said, okay, you want to worship demons? You want to worship idols? You want to participate in sexual immorality? Okay. And it caused all this destruction. And then St. Paul's gospel message is, well, now God wants you to come back, right? God is calling you back from that. And he'll heal you from that and cleanse you from that and purify you from that. But so this is sort of setting out that principle, and we're going to see it's in a very tangible way for the Israelites, that when you really push too far, one of the ways God is going to judge you, one of the foremost ways, he's just going to let you have what you think you want. And it's going to make you sick. It's like letting your kid eat the whole gallon of ice cream because he thinks he wants to. And then when he's throwing up, saying, see? Not a good idea. My grandpa actually did that to my dad. My dad said he wanted to smoke, like some of the older people. And so, no, a cigar. He took him down in the basement with no window open and had him smoke a cigar. Said, you still want to smoke? That's the idea here. Now, here it's this very tangible thing of meat to eat, but this applies, obviously, in this much broader sense. Then Moses said, the people I am among are 600,000 men on foot, yet you are saying, I will give them meat so they may eat for a whole month? Shall sheep and oxen be slaughtered for them to provide enough for them? Or shall all the fish of the sea be gathered together for them to provide enough for them? Okay, so again, make a mental note, pin it, here's where Moses is now, right? But Moses is like, how are you possibly going to get enough meat to make all of these people sick for a month? We're in the middle of the desert, right? Are you going to kill all our livestock? Get all the fish in the sea? There's a lot of them, I've been told. Then the Lord said to Moses, is the Lord's hand unable to provide for them? Like, did you miss the manna thing? Now you shall know whether or not my word will overtake you. So Moses went out and told the people the words of the Lord, and he gathered the 70 men of the elders of the people and placed them around the tabernacle. Then the Lord descended in the cloud and spoke to him and took of the Spirit upon him and put him upon the 70 men of the elders. And when the Spirit rested upon them, they prophesied, although they never did so again. That doesn't mean he took the Holy Spirit back. It's just they didn't go around prophesying all the time. This was just sort of a display to everyone there, because remember, everyone's gathered there, that the Holy Spirit who is on Moses, that makes him a prophet, is now also on these elders, meaning you need to respect them and treat them, not treat them the way you treat Moses, better than that, but right, but that's the idea. So there's this one sort of one-time display of this is the same Spirit. They have the same kind of authority as Moses, this authority that comes from God. But two men remained in the camp. The name of one was Eldad and the name of the other Medad. Then the Spirit rested upon them. Okay, so these are the two of the 72 who of the elders who didn't come, but the Holy Spirit comes upon them nonetheless, but they're out in the camp where they live. Now they were among those registered, but had not come to the tabernacle, yet they prophesied in the camp. So a young man ran and told Moses and said, Eldad and Medad are prophesying in the camp. Then Joshua, the son of Nun, who was near Moses, one of his choice men, answered and said, Lord Moses, forbid them. Okay, so choice men, the idea here is, literally it's elect, by the way, which means Moses chose him to be saved before the world was, no. Joshua is actually going to be his successor. We're going to see spoilers at the end of Deuteronomy. So that's what this is referring to. He's like his right-hand man. Joshua is Moses' elect one in the sense that, like, Christ is God's elect one, right? Like his right hand. That's the idea. Then Moses said to him, are you jealous for my sake? Would that all the Lord's people might be prophets when the Lord would put his Spirit upon them. So Moses returned to the camp, both he and the elders of Israel. Okay, so Moses says, look, you don't have to, Joshua, I know you're trying to protect my authority, but you don't have to do that because this is, it's God's authority that's being shared with these men. And he said, it'd be wonderful if all of the people had the Holy Spirit dwelling within them and were able to prophesy and speak to God the way Moses does. And we read this in about 2 weeks at Vespers for Pentecost. This is one of the Old Testament readings. Because Moses is here predicting something that's going to happen on Pentecost, which is that all of God's people are going to receive the Holy Spirit. So there's not just going to be one prophet, right, who God speaks to in his charge, but it's going to be all the people sharing in this. So this is read prophetically at that point. But now we've got this matter of the meat thing to deal with. Because remember, that's what's framing this. So we now have the elders who are installed who are going to help Moses. And now here comes the meat. It's not from Arby's, despite them having it. Verse 31, now a wind went out from the Lord and brought birds from the sea that migrate together with quail and cast them upon the camp about a day's journey on this side and about a day's journey on the other side, all around the camp and about 2 cubits above the surface of the ground. No, that's more than 2 feet. A cubit is from your middle finger to your elbow. 2 of those. So we're talking like about a meter or a little more than a yard. So 3 1/3 feet, 3 feet, 4 inches deep in English measurements. A meter deep all over the camp and a day's journey radius in every direction. And they all died. This is a quail apocalypse, right? This is the quail apocalypse. Yes. So, okay. So you have to imagine this. A day's journey. Let's say that's 20 miles. So the whole camp and 20 miles in every direction.
4: Like yards.
3: A big circle, right? More than 3 feet deep of dead quail. Here's meat. Here's meat for you to eat. Then the people stayed up all that day, all night. And all the next day, and gathered the birds, right? Because you got to gather them because they're all over the camp. Are you going to walk, right? Get anywhere? He who gathered least gathered 10 cores. We don't know exactly what a core there, like the actual measurement that's in the original is. But the idea is that's the guy who gathered the least. So let's say it's 10 buckets, right? That's the guy who gathered the least quail. And they spread the meat out to dry for themselves all around the camp because how are you going to cook all that? Right? So they're just laying out to dry in the sun. They're making quail jerky out there. dehydrating the meat. But while the meat was still between their teeth, before it was chewed, the Lord's anger was aroused against the people. And the Lord struck the people with a very great plague. So they all get sick eating it. So he called the name of that place Graves of Lust, because there they buried the people who lusted. Then the people broke camp to go to Hazeroth, and they camped at Hazeroth to get away from all the rest of the dead quail that were rotting in the sun. So
1: God gave them what they said they wanted, what they thought they wanted, and it was to their destruction. And so this is the importance of this idea is that this is a call to humility, that we don't always know what's best for us. We don't always know the right things to want, the right things to ask for from God. Should be making demands of God, but rather that God does know. And that is a step of humility that should be relatively easy for us to admit. God governs the universe better than I would if I was allowed to govern the universe. All of us, I think, would say, well, yeah, true, if given that on a true-false test. But the level of anxiety and the level of desperation to control everything that we show in our lives, the degree to which we aren't trusting in him about what's happening in our lives shows that we don't really believe that. That some part of us thinks, no, I could do better. I could do better at planning my life than God is. I could do better at running the world than God is. I know better what I need and what I want than God does, right? We never say it out loud, but our behavior kind of shows it. And so again, this is a reminder we need all the time of humility. Say over and over again, no, God actually does know better what I need than I do. And since he does know better than I do, that means I have to trust him. I don't have any other choice but to trust him if he knows better, right? And he's the one in control anyway, right? So that's what this is talking about. And this is showing us people like ourselves who, even though God has given them an awful lot, has provided for them an awful lot, still have a lot of problems trusting in him and not demanding more and not wanting more and not grumbling about the things we haven't been given. To me, very

0: healing the unresolved, putting the past in the past. Father Joshua McCool guides those who have suffered painful experiences and continue to live in shame and isolation as a result of these hardships. Father Joshua is the author of Healing Your Wounded Soul, Growing from Pain to Peace, and also Healing Work, Giving Humanity a Second Chance, both published by Ancient Faith Publishing, and is also a licensed counselor in the state of Pennsylvania. Here he is with today's program.
1: Hello, listeners, and welcome back to another episode of Healing the Unresolved, Putting the Past in the Past. Christ is risen. My apologies for the absence for a couple weeks. Things just got very busy towards the end of Lent, and of course with Holy Week. But now we find ourselves in the beautiful space of Bright Week and having bathed in the light of the eighth day for this past week. And so it's truly a beautiful week, and it's also called Renewal Week. So hopefully each one of us has been, doing joyful things and getting a little more rest, and hopefully, depending on where we live, enjoying seeing a creation coming back to life now. Truly a very beautiful time of year. Today, we're going to be talking about something, a concept that the famous writer, Dr. Bessel van der Kolk, talks about. And that is, there's a concept he calls our perception box. And this is something that is really, of course, Orthodox friendly, and something that would be immensely helpful to work into our Orthodox Christian spiritual life. You know, this concept of a perception box. And what is behind it is something we've probably talked about before, but sometimes if you just conceptualize something a certain way, it makes it more concrete and kind of easier to get our mental hands on, and makes it easier to be mindful of. And then it becomes something that's more easy to be deliberate about. And so basically, when we have suffered an acutely painful or traumatic experience, it shrinks and narrows our perception box, right? And so a reminder that, when assessing where we are or how far we've come in the healing work, it's not just looking at feelings. Am I feeling better? Am I behaving better? And, many of us, well, that's the criteria we use. Well, I'm feeling better now. I'm doing better at responding better to things. And we kind of call off the work. We forget that the effects of painful experiences, especially traumatic one, lies in how we see the world and everyone and everything in it. And, a couple perhaps podcasts ago, I talked about how sometimes when something is so close to us, so deeply embedded in us, it's so hard to see. But we feel our feelings and we see our behaviors often. And so those are the obvious things. You see, those are the easier things to assess. But what about that inner disposition and that really deep way in which we see the world and perceive all of the happenings in our life? It's often so close to us that we cannot see it, right? And then also in past episodes, I talked about tunnel vision and expanding that field of view. And I even use that, quirky analogy of, when you're done with a roll of paper towels, you have the tube, imagine going through life, just, looking through that tube, like kids kind of play with them afterwards and do that. And it shrinks your perception, right? But I like Dr. Bessel van der Kolk's perception box much better. It's a much more effective way of conceptualizing it. And so a helpful exercise is to use this concept as something concrete to focus on and to be mindful of. And so when we do that, when we say, I'm going to practice awareness of this, we can then be deliberate and learn to expand our perception box to let all the data in, to let in all the truths of our lives, right? This brings balance. This brings a more balanced life.

0: You know, where we're not always feeling like, yeah, my life is great. Oh, it's so terrible. You know, whenever there's a trigger, suddenly it can cause dysregulation or throw our life off kilter. This perception box can really help prevent that. And so again, trauma narrows and clouds the lens through which we see the world. You know, we tend to see the world through a tainted lens that causes us to see life, the world, and even others as unsafe, even to the point where good things feel like threats, like bad things. You know, our life becomes very restricted. It shrinks. You know, we don't do what other people do. What's easy for other people to do might require us to have tried to muster, you know, five times the energy to do, right? And this is because, you know, unresolved trauma or aspects or remnants of it, because sometimes we may have done a lot of work, but there might be some residual stuff that still gets triggered. So whether it's we haven't even done the work yet or we did a lot, but there's some remnants, you know, these aspects of it are timeless, right? Traumatic memories and experiences are timeless, and they get superimposed on the present. And it's very tragic, really. You know, so here a good life event happens, but there's some element of it that triggers us and causes us to superimpose the past on the present. And so our brain can get constantly tricked by triggers into perceiving something good as bad. You know, oh no, it's happening again. But by expanding the box, right, by expanding the perception box, we can reverse this process, this tragic process. You know, let's use an example, and this is just one example. You know, a lot of wonderful things involve emotional discomfort. Anything that involves change or growth opportunities even. But when these good things or opportunities happen, our narrow lens or narrow perception box only sees change and emotional discomfort. It only sees the threats. Oh no, you know, this is change. I'm not feeling in control. And there's going to be some emotional discomfort here. And all the good stuff about the event is not seen. It fades into the periphery of our awareness. It gets pushed outside the box. And before we know it, everything feels bad, like something failed. And then a familiar gloom can set in, like we are in familiar territory again. But we are not. The great irony is we are actually in new territory. It's an opportunity for growth and healing if we can just see this experience for what it is, that this is new, this is good. And so using awareness of the perception box, we expand that narrow traumatic field of view and we see the big picture of the present. You know, this is, and we let all the data in, you know, this is opportunity. You know, what's wrong with me? What's going on here? This is opportunity. This is growth. How exciting. This is a blessing. I get to do this. Okay. I get to do this, not I have to do this. And so, you know, for people that have been through painful and traumatic experiences, change or growth opportunities, oh, I have to do this. I have to go to this thing. I have to do that. But instead it should be, I get to do this. This is an opportunity. What a blessing. And then once that happens, what comes next is a profound emotional shift. Wow, this is good. This is not bad. This is not the past. This is different. This is a new story. This is a fresh script to replace the old one. And I would be foolish and it would be tragic to not go through the door to this new experience. You know, and of course, there are endless examples. And so we always have to challenge ourselves as to how we're perceiving things. It's often, you know, or sometimes another example might be with people. if there's a certain personality we really struggle with, and let's say we're dealing with a group, the trauma lens, the narrow perception box, will only fixate on that one person. Oh, I don't want to go deal with this group or these people. Meanwhile, 9 out of 10 people are wonderful. They're, you know, easy to deal with, but that narrow perception box will fixate on that one. And so having to interact with that group, maybe it's at work or a business meeting or whatever, we dread it because of that one, but they're just 1 of 10. You see? And so that's just another example, of course, and I would leave it to everyone else to come up with their own examples. And so our narrow fear-based perception box can make us believe that our life is bad, when in fact it is great and it's blessed. And so coming to this realization really helps heal the brain, okay? And can help reset our nervous systems, right? So we have to do things that are fun, that are joyful, you know? And, you know, some of the, you know, the latest trauma work out there is kind of course, talk therapy is necessary, of course, but it's kind of moving away from that a little bit. And so to any Orthodox people out there that are, you know, nervous about talk therapy, our ears should kind of perk up here, you know? So like, you know, of course, you know, we're on this theme of Dr. Bessel van der Kolk. He talks a lot about how sometimes just physical activities can do what years of counseling haven't. You know, maybe it's physical exercise. Maybe it's taking up running and running a marathon, or not even a marathon. Maybe it's just a 5K, you know, 3.10 miles. Or maybe it's, you know, maybe it's weights. And all of a sudden it gives people very empowering, confident experiences that, wow, I can do this. And if I can do this, I can do other things. And that's why many people could be stressed and not feeling confident, and then they go do some profound exercise and feel great after. And it completely flips the script of their brain. Suddenly I feel good. I don't feel stressed. I feel confident. There's something to that. And of course, you know, he always uses the example of boxing, you know, clients he's had that have taken up boxing because it makes them feel safe. It involves physical movement. Even their physical movement, which was so limited before, has expanded, and they have a greater confidence to defend themselves even. And, you know, we don't, maybe as Orthodox Christians, we don't need boxing, although there's nothing wrong with that, of course. But each one of us would, for some people, it's dance, or, you know, appropriate dance, of course. I say that with humor. But, or maybe it's hobbies. Maybe it's more interacting with people. Even the Orthodox prayer life has the opportunity to do that. Okay. And so, so we have to do things that are fun and that are joyful, because it overrides the old trauma script that life is nothing but fearful, filled with loss and danger. You see, because sometimes those are the only things we scan for. And so emotional discomfort is the passage to growth, healing, and opportunity. And therefore, it is the path to a life of no regrets. So we're just going to end on that note. And we will be back consistently with another one next Saturday morning. And to everyone out there, Christ is risen.
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3: Because Adam wanted to try and see how is it to live without God. And he certainly found out. So we have free will, but our freedom and true freedom is in God. There's no other freedom. And we know St. Paul says, if anything dominates you, you're a slave to it. God said to Adam and Eve, you are free, but don't touch this tree. So when freedom is not put to test, then we don't even know that we are free. So to realize that we are free, then we have to set limits to ourselves and disciplines. God wanted us to know what true freedom is. This is why he set some discipline. So when freedom is not understood in the right way, then leads us into terrible slavery. So freedom means to say no to ourselves, to our instincts, to the temptations, to the negative powers and evil powers that come over us.
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0: Welcome to Live with the Lowes with your hosts, Father Nicholas and Dr. Roxanne Lowe, where we will connect our Orthodox faith to day-to-day living and relationships to our family, our work, and our view of ourselves. 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Here now is Father Nicholas and Dr. Roxanne.
1: Good evening, everyone, and welcome to Live with the Lowes. Such a pleasure to have you here with us on this Tuesday, September 26th. Thank you for joining us this evening. If you're new to Live with the Lowes, it's a show that merges both faith and psychology to give you some guiding principles that you can apply in your walk of life. 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And that last name is spelled L-O-U-H-S. 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Friends, I also would invite you all to take advantage of calling in, especially on tonight's show. It's a topic that I think all of us at some point can relate with. And you can call in at 1-855-237-2346. That's 1-855-237-2346. Or email me a question during the live broadcast of our show by emailing me at ask@ancientfaith.com. That's ask@ancientfaith.com. So let's get started. You know, friends, all of us at times in our life are going to go through a dark season in our life. And I hate to say that. I hate people may say to me, Father Nick, can you get a little bit more positive? Well, I'm positive that at times in our life, we're going to experience dark seasons in our life. Perhaps as you're listening to us tonight, you too could be struggling in your marriage. Maybe you're worried about a child that you see them going off track. Maybe you've just experienced a loss of someone that you loved so much unexpectedly. Or maybe you were recently diagnosed with a cancer or a disease that you're truly trying to get your hand and your head around. All of us can experience this. And so often when we experience these seasons of darkness, we don't know how to deal with them because it impacts us on a number of levels. Not only does it impact us with the knowledge that we're receiving or hearing, but it impacts us psychologically. It impacts us spiritually. For many people during these difficult dark seasons, they can ask the question, why God? Why am I going through this? It can impact you also emotionally. For many people during these difficult, dark seasons, they can find themselves withdrawing themselves, even going into despondency and depression. Listen for a moment to what St. Isaac the Syrian, what he shares about this, what he speaks about this darkness that we can experience. He writes this: not all of the struggles wage war by means of assault. In other words, not everything that we think that comes against us attacks us the same way. For there are struggles that only cause the soul affliction. Listlessness, darkness, grief do not attack by all the same assault. Rather, they simply lay a weight that gets heavier and heavier each day upon the soul. Maybe for some of you, as you're hearing us tonight, maybe you feel that weight on your soul. Or maybe you know someone that feels that weight on their soul getting heavier each and every day. How do we address that? How do we get ourselves as best as we can with Christ's help through those dark seasons of life? Well, tonight I've invited a very dear friend of mine, in fact, a classmate of mine from my days at the seminary, who's a therapist and someone that has given a lot of work and time and actually written a great deal on healing during the dark seasons of life. His name is Father Joshua McCool, and let me just tell you a little bit about him. He's the author of Healing Your Wounded Soul, Growing from Pain to Peace. It was published back in 2020, and Ancient Faith was actually the publisher of that, so you can find out more information by going to store.ancientfaith.com. He has served as the Dean of St. George Cathedral in Pittsburgh, Pennsylvania, since 2012. He worked in the counseling field for 16 years, received 2 years of training in family therapy at the Philadelphia Child Guidance Center, and completed a one-year certificate course in cognitive behavioral therapy at the Philadelphia College of Osteopathic Medicine. He also maintains on Ancient Faith a blog called A Healing-Driven Life, and he also has an Ancient Faith podcast that's called Healing the Unresolved, Putting the Past in the Past. He also received his master's degree in counseling psychology from Chestnut Hill College in Philadelphia and his master's of divinity from Holy Cross Seminary. That's, in fact, that's where we met. He's a licensed in the state of Pennsylvania for counseling. And Father Joshua, as always, brother, it's so good to see you and welcome to Live with the Lows.
2: No, thank you for having me on. It's my privilege. So,
1: thank you, brother. Thanks so much for taking the time to be with us. And really, I thought, you know, what I'd ask you first of all, Father Joshua, is that, you know, for so many people, they want to be healed. We want to be healed, obviously, through our own personal struggles, our persistent sins, as the scriptures talk about them, but also healing physically, emotionally. Why was this topic of healing so really an anchor within your own ministry, where you've written now 2 books, Healing Your Wounded Soul and then Healing Work, Giving Humanity a Second Chance? Why was healing such a prominent message that you wanted to get across to everyone?
2: Certainly, I think if I had to, the moment that pops into my head first is when it was after seminary. And of course, as you recall, I was one of the seminarians who was in the unenviable position of you graduate from seminary and you're single. So you got you got to have time to kill, you know, because you got to eventually get married and so forth. So right. I decided to do some graduate school in psychology. And so as I was going into the program, the advisor of the program asked me, so, you know, what do you want to get out of this? What's making you want to do this, you know, after seminary? And so I quoted, it was chapter 1 from 2 Corinthians. I think it's like verse 3 and 4, where St. Paul says, makes reference to the God of comfort, who comforts us in all our sorrow or distress, so that we in turn may comfort others with the same comfort with which we received from him. And so certainly that certainly applied to me, you know, having done my own healing work over the years. And I saw just how powerful it can be and really got to experience the connection between, you know, unresolved grief or loss or emotional hurts and how it can hinder our spiritual growth. Having done the healing work myself and having experienced just the benefits that unleashes on our spiritual life, it very much created a conviction in me to want to share that with others. You know, that's because after all, I mean, as Orthodox Christians, we're all on that path of theosis, of deification, you know, striving to become like God through grace, you know, and then also having studied within the field of psychology, having worked in the secular field, you know, starting off doing the agency work and then in the last several years before being a full-time priest, doing full-time outpatient counseling, I really got to experience many of the beneficial discoveries of psychology that really blend well with our faith, with our Orthodox spirituality. And boy, when you combine the two together, it can really accelerate spiritual growth. So it was just something, you know, just over time, I just felt very passionate about it. And also became keenly aware that there's a lot of people out there suffering silently. You know, a lot of Christians out there that their definition of carrying their cross just means, well, deny your emotions, suck it up, deal with it. There's always people out there that have it worse. And so it's a sin if I complain or if I grieve or if I acknowledge that what I went through was traumatic or painful. And they never got any empathy or validation or recognition of their grief or suffering.
1: Exactly.
2: And so kind of wanted to get a message out there to say, actually, there's room for this within the church. This is not something outside the church,
1: right?
2: The healing work. It's actually part of the ascetical life. So,
1: Yeah, and I love what you're sharing. First of all, I love that verse from the book of Corinthians. I think that, you know, all of us have been healed, obviously, through the resurrection of Christ, and how Christ tells us that, you know, the same spirit that was at Christ, that rose Christ from the dead, is within all of us. But that doesn't stop the fact that we do experience trauma. We experience times in which, you know, we need to feel the comfort of someone's touch, someone's words, someone's prayers. Obviously, within the church setting, the sacraments that come along with it. But I do think that you're absolutely right. You know, for so many people, they are suffering in silence, and sometimes they can get a really kind of a warped idea that suffering. Sometimes it's not only their cross, but they can think that they should just simply suffer with it alone. And it reminds me of, you know, when Christ was on the, you know, carrying the cross. I mean, even in that moment, it was he that said that allowed, you know, Simon of Cyrene to come and to help him carry the cross, almost revealing the fact that we need each other in those difficult times. Wouldn't you agree with that?
2: Yes. Yes, absolutely. 100%. Very beautifully said. And I think sometimes, I think, and maybe I'm wrong on this, but for many people out there, it's the disenfranchised losses that they don't know how to fit into their faith. So, you know, the franchise losses, if you were, like death, when the obvious ones, when we lose someone to death, it's a little easier for us to fit into our faith because there's room for it. It's there's reference, you know, to it in the Gospels, and it's something that our society widely acknowledges as a true and genuine loss. But when we talk about a childhood that was turbulent or unpredictable, or a parent that was displayed out of control behavior or had addiction, many people don't know how to put those disenfranchised losses, those losses that society does not readily acknowledge as losses. They don't know how to fit them into our spiritual life, and so they often will try to grow in the faith, leaving all that stuff on the outside, but they don't realize that we're going to have to carry that with us into the faith, and it becomes part of our ascetical life, the healing from it, and so forth.
1: Exactly.
2: You know, I don't want to go off on a tangent, but you know, it involves a lot of self-denial and so forth. And
1: absolutely. And that's why I think that this show is going to be so powerful for so many of our listeners. And again, I invite all of you, if you've got a question for Father Joshua, if you're going through a difficult or dark season now, or you know someone who is, and you're looking for some ways to kind of just guide them or guide just some tools that can help you in your faith, we do encourage you to call us at 1-855-237-2346. You can totally be anonymous if you don't feel comfortable sharing your name. Our producer will make sure that we recognize and respect that. Again, that number is 1-855-237-2346, or email me during our show at ask@ancientfaith.com. You know, Father Joshua, you know, how can past trauma or profound unresolved painful experiences cause us to feel disillusioned or even abandoned by God during the more trying or difficult life experiences? I think for many people, when we go through those difficult times, as I was mentioning earlier, spiritually, they can, you know, ask the question why. We tend to run away from God or blame God as opposed to running to God. So your thoughts?
2: Yes, I think that's an excellent question. It's similar. I think I did a podcast recently that spoke to this topic. But, you know, when we've had a profoundly painful or traumatic experience, whether we started working on it right away or whether we kind of just suppressed it or put it aside and it's dormant, it very much leaves an imprint on our brain, you know, the memory of that experience. And sometimes, in a very well-intentioned way, we kind of convince ourselves, listen, okay, that's what happened then, and that's over now. So I kind of did my time, I did my suffering. And so now kind of the rest of my life hopefully will be smooth sailing and peaceful and easy. Because after all, how much I suffered, surely, you know, that was then, this is now. We just can't bear the thought that our life could be a struggle or that there's going to be more of that down the road. Because sometimes a traumatic experience or just a turbulent childhood or profoundly painful experience can take so much from us, and it consumes so much of our emotional resources to hold at bay and to repress. We simply don't have the energy or the bandwidth or the wherewithal to have to go through more experiences sometimes. And so we kind of can unwisely convince ourselves that not out of entitlement, just, you know, we're well-intentioned. We just, I think that I did my time and God's going to make sure that, you know, the rest of my life is smooth sailing. And then all of a sudden, and maybe it is for a time, but inevitably life throws us a curveball. The unexpected happens, or perhaps the arrival of a life stage happens, and suddenly we're struggling again, and we're feeling things that are eerily similar to what we experienced in that original experience. And then we're thrown for a loop. It's like suddenly we feel like the ground falls out from under us. We're like, wait a minute, this wasn't supposed to happen again. You know, I thought God and I had a deal a little bit, you know, you know, oh no, it's happening again. And then sometimes it can lead to, you know, feelings of, did I do something wrong? Right. And that happens to a lot of people when an unexpected trial or tribulation arises in our lives is, did I do something wrong? That I thought I was doing everything right. I mean, I was doing everything God wants me to do. And now all of a sudden I'm back in this time of suffering and struggle. And then somehow we can end up feeling that somehow God withdrew his providence from us somehow. And of course, some might say, well, you know, but that's kind of immature thinking spiritually. And perhaps it is, but we're all guilty of it in one form or another. But sometimes, you know, if we've had trauma in our past, especially if it was in our childhood, if we had engaged in any type of self-blame, which is very common, you know, many people that have had trauma will blame themselves in some way for the trauma. And there's a lot of shame with it and so forth. And especially with children, that's because that's the only way they know how to make sense of their traumatic experience. Well, we can't see mom and dad as bad or this world out of control. So it must have been me. I did something. And so late in life, when we're adults and suddenly a difficult time brews up again in our life or a dark season, we can kind of fall back to that coping mechanism of believing that somehow, did I do something wrong? Is this my fault that God's not protecting me or he withdrew his providence from me? But it can lead to disillusionment because there's this profound sense of, man, like, I thought I was done with this. I thought I did my time. I almost on some level as though we earned that peaceful life. And, you know, there's all kinds of, you know, in retrospect, we would say, well, but that's silly, but we do it, you know.
1: Well, and I think, too, just to kind of like build on what you're sharing, I think it's so easy, especially, you know, in our society that we live in now where it's very much a consumer-driven society. So it's almost like we're dealing with God like a consumer, like I am doing all this so that I should be getting this in return. And, you know, it's like this idea that that earth is going to be heaven, and earth is not heaven. Earth, it will lie to us, but heaven is heaven and earth is earth. I'd love to hear more about that. Right, yeah.
2: We want control. We want to believe that we can, you know, control things. We make up rules in our minds sometimes of how life should work. And even with exercise, you know, everything in moderation. Well, if I exercise so many times and I take these supplements and I eat well, then I should never get sick and I should live to a certain age. But it doesn't always work like that, you know.
1: And you know, so I was at a. I'm so sorry not to interrupt you. Please continue. I didn't want to cut you off.
2: No. I was done.
1: You know, I'm sure you've had this experience many times as a priest. I mean, I was at a hospital room probably about 2-3 weeks ago with a parishioner. He was a very young man who was diagnosed with cancer just a few months ago, and you know, he was telling me. He said, you know. He got on to watching some of the televangelists on the television, and you know how to talk about just pray, you're going to be healed. And right when I walked into the room, probably one of the most difficult experiences I've had in a long time, and I've had quite a few, but this one was really hard. He just began yelling right when I walked in and just saying, "Why would God put me through this?" And he went through this whole, you know, God love him. I mean, he went through this whole thing, you know, Father, I prayed, I believed, I did everything right. I wasn't, you know, I never drank, I never smoked. And yet this happened. And now I'm not going to see my daughter get married. And now I'm not going to see my, my son get married. He was a very young man when he passed. And so, you know, I think it's a natural thing. And it's so it's gut wrenching to hear, but obviously, you know, it's obviously terrible to go through as the person himself. And I think that's just so natural. I mean, what do you think are some of the areas that that lead us to that? Is it, I mean, obviously there's a lot of these are just emotional reactions that we're having, but how do you think that, you know, what would be something that you would say are ways that if we're not in that moment, what could we be doing now to prepare for that potential moment of that happening?
2: Yes, absolutely. And you know what, the answer to that, how I would answer that is and we're all guilty of it. I think it's some form or another. It goes back to our expectations of our life in this world, you know, and of course that must've been very difficult for you to go in and have that conversation. And I don't know that he would have been ready to hear what I'm about to say at that moment. I mean, it just let him, his feelings are valid and he's allowed to have those, and I don't know, you know, many of us very subtly fall into this mindset where, this is it. This is the kingdom of God, you know, and that my life in this world, if I do the right thing, is going to be smooth sailing a little bit. Mm. But, Christ, I always remember in the Last Supper, as he was kind of giving his farewell words to the disciples, he said, "These words I have spoken to you, that in me you may have peace. In the world you will have tribulation, but be of good cheer. I have overcome the world."
1: Mm.
2: And I think we forget those words that he said, you know, "These words I've spoken to you that in me you may have peace. In the world you will have tribulation." In other words, it's going to be a rough ride. Mm. And so God never told us, Christ never said that our life in this world was going to be smooth and easy. We live in a fallen world where there's sickness, there's death, there's abuse, there's trauma. There's all these ugly things. There's a lot of beauty in this world, but there's profound, I mean, this is a fallen world that we live in. But yet, having heard those words from Christ, it's almost as though we unconsciously develop expectations for our life in this world, or even anticipations of our life in this world that are not based on anything Christ said. Mm-hmm. You know, almost as though we're expecting the kingdom of God now. We want it now.
1: Right.
2: You know, we want it here. And if we can just master that concept of what Christ told the disciples, that, you know, in the world you will have tribulation, but be of good cheer, I have overcome the world. In other words, he didn't abandon us.
1: Right.
2: You know?
1: Right.
2: So there is no place where God is not, and that whatever suffering we go through in this world is not going to be our defining moment. Right. As St. Paul said, what no ear has not heard, nor eye seen, nor heart conceived, what God has prepared for those that love him. So the joy of being in the presence of God will trump any suffering we went through in this world. And yet somehow all of us, we miss that. And we develop these kind of almost strange expectations that, all right, if I just do everything right, my life is going to be smooth and easy. And then when what Christ said, in the world, you're going to have tribulation. When that tribulation happens, we feel abandoned and we're in a spiritual crisis because we say this wasn't supposed to happen. But where did Christ say that? He never said it was going to be an easy ride.
1: In fact, he tells us to take up our cross, that you know, he's actually revealing to us that it is going to be difficult. And I just would caution, you know, I think that's just one of those things that, you know, remember that show G.I. Joe back in the day, say at the very end, it would say, "And knowing is half the battle." You know, we just need to be aware that this is something that's a reality that we're going to face. And I think knowing that and doing all that we can to prepare ourselves, but remembering what you beautifully stated in the Gospel of John, when he talks about the fact that, you know, stand, you know, be of good cheer, because that peace is not found in this world, but that's found in Christ. I do invite all of you to, if you are willing and wanting to talk to Father Joshua, we're talking about just how do we deal with the different dark seasons that we face in our life. And maybe as you're hearing us tonight or watching us tonight, you too are going through a difficult and dark season. Don't journey with this alone. You're more than welcome to call us. You can totally be anonymous. That number is 1-855-237-2346. 1-855-237-2346, or you can email me a question at ask@ancientfaith.com. 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Father Joshua, I just heard from our producer that we have a caller. Welcome to Live with the Lows.
3: Hello.
1: Yes, okay. Welcome.
3: Hi, Father. How are you?
1: Doing well. Thank you.
3: Passing through I don't know how to start. Right now, I'm calling from South Florida right now. I live here in South Florida. I'm passing through a very dark moment I think if I want to say this, is I think if God calling me back, you know, because I was working in developing of the app, developing of entrepreneurship, and you know, like same as Uber and Lyft. Unfortunately, all year that I spending of work and spending funds, money, time, hardworking. Unfortunately, it's not going to make it for many reasons out of my control. I don't want to be in detail right now because I know it's a short time that I have. You know, I don't want, you know, to be extended. But for me, it's a very heartbreaking moment that I'm passing right now. It's a moment of grief because all the efforts that I spent, money, time, is drained to the sewer. Mm. You know, I feel so depressed. Mm-hmm. Yeah, and that moment, I bow my head to God to say, you know what? Help me. I can't do it alone. Help me. That's only I have to say at this moment. You know, because it's hard.
1: I'm so sorry you're going through all this. I'm so sorry. Brother Joshua, can you address what our caller is talking about?
2: Yes, and if I might ask to the caller, I'm sorry, I missed your name in the beginning.
1: I think he's choosing to be anonymous, Father
2: Anonymous,
1: Joshua.
2: Okay, very good. So forgive me then for not calling you by your name. If you can remind me, so this thing you were developing that you had spent so much time and energy and resources on, is that what you were developing something you were working on?
3: I was developing an app.
2: An app, okay, very good, okay.
3: To develop apps, to the regular apps that we have in the market, you know, like Uber and Lyft.
2: Sure.
3: Sorry, my accent.
2: I understand. No, all I needed to know was what it was that you were. I just want to make sure I didn't mishear or misunderstand you. So your feelings are very proportionate. So everything is very reasonable that you're feeling right now. And obviously, you know, you had a lot of hope and a lot of future based on this app, which is for some people an app might seem like a small thing, but it's a huge thing, these apps that we use. And it makes total sense to me. And your feelings are your feelings. And so if indeed it's not going to work out, and as you said, it's not going to come to fruition, you have every right to grieve this loss. I mean,
3: yeah, it's all year of effort and work, you know. And thank God, you know, I decided to come back to church. I do my confession, and been a while to go to church since the pandemic. I don't went to church, and you know, and I only watch online, but not so often. I was kind of distant from the church life and Christian life. How you call? You know, I call my spiritual father, say, listen, I need to confess, you know, sometimes I believe in this thing. Things happen for a reason. And sometimes God calls us in a very strange way. So I see that clear statement to say, hey, I tried to speak to you for almost more than a year, and you don't listen to me. You take me for granted. You know, I give you the blessing for all the opportunities of your project, and you never tell me thanks for this.
1: Let me get Father Joshua to answer those comments because we've got a lot of people actually calling. I love the fact that you're sharing what you're sharing as a caller. I know that what you're sharing is from your heart, and I want you to know that as we hear you, you know, we're praying for you because it sounds like you're under in a tremendous amount of stress and heartache. You know, Father Joshua, I think we were talking about this a little bit earlier, is that sometimes we can feel like maybe God is trying to get our attention, or that God is maybe punishing us or reminding us of what we need of his desire to have us in our life. What would you say to what our caller is saying with regards to that?
2: Okay. You know, I would say grieve this out. You have every right to grieve this loss out. And, you know, when we look at some of the most successful people out there in the world, within the church, outside of the church, President Abraham Lincoln, whoever you want to go, some of they all suffered profound failures and losses in their life and defeats. And as their life went on, they would never have had it be any different. Those defeats and those losses and those failures made them the wise people. That suffering made them very wise and resilient, and they never would give that up for anything. And I know it's hard for you to believe now that the time will come in the future where you might look back on this the failure of the app, not your failure, okay, but maybe the app didn't work out, and say, you know what, that was the greatest thing that could ever happen to me. But I have little doubt that in your future, you will one day look back and say, yes, thank God I learned so much from that experience, and that there's better things ahead. And that if it, you know, I don't know enough about the project you were working on, but if indeed there was something about it that God felt, you know, maybe this isn't for you, or this isn't going to be good for you spiritually, and I have to close this door, we have to trust his providence that a new door will open. We just have to be patient and trust. And I know that's very hard. But in the meantime, you're allowed to be angry. You're allowed to be upset, and you're allowed to grieve. But just hold on to that hope that you have not been abandoned and that God has another opportunity for you. We just have to exercise that patience and pray and discern and wait for that next door to open. And then it is precisely then you will look back and say, yes, now I know why that happened. And that's going to, you're going to grow spiritually by great lengths at that moment. You see, so God bless you.
1: Good advice. Thanks so much, Father Joshua. And thanks so much for calling. We appreciate that. Father Joshua, we have another emailer that just emailed us a statement. We're getting a lot of these that are just prayers. People are asking for us to pray for them. But in this particular one, the comment is, Father Joshua, I would love to hear how to deal with a current traumatic experience like cancer, which causes me daily stress. These stresses inhibit me to move forward and to heal. Can we talk a little bit about that?
2: Yes. So basically how to handle the trauma of the diagnosis and
1: that's what it seems like.
2: And the cancer. And I know because it's an email, I can't, of course, ask questions and just find out more information. But, you know, I feel a bit hypocritical answering the submitter of the question, answering their question, because I have not walked in their shoes. And I feel ill-equipped and a bit hypocritical in answering the question. But I will say what I have seen work for people is that after that initial shock and the grieving and all, and you're entitled and you're allowed to have to run the full gamut of emotions there. But to know, and inevitably we come to peace with our own powerlessness and all of this, but that you have purpose and you have a role to play, and that people can better navigate this process that you're going through when they hold on to that conviction that they can still, you still have a role to play, even through your treatments, through the pain, whether it's going to the support group, and being a role model for others and offering comfort to others. And so even though you might not feel it, whether it's emotionally, and of course I realize you might not feel it physically at times, but it's very important that you rediscover your new life in what might seem like this loss of health, okay? And that there is still a role and a ministry for you to play, because your very illness has now brought you into contact with others who are suffering. And there might be a new calling waiting for you now and a new role for you to play. But, you know, this, you know, to answer and to give you the more obvious answers, you know, this, it is a trauma. And, you know, it's a trauma because we're experiencing a loss of control, our own powerlessness, and our mortality is being threatened. Indeed, as each one of ours is, we are all, the reality is we are all terminal. Even those of us who are walking this earth thinking we're healthy, we are terminal simply due to age. And so, but it's very important. What's going to help you the most is to not restrict yourself to your reactions. You're allowed to react and have whatever emotions you want. And you're allowed to cry and you're allowed to be angry. And because the sooner you accept those emotions and you allow yourself them, the sooner you're going to find yourself on the other side of that dark stage.
1: Father Joshua, if I can just add to that, because I think so many people, when they hear you say that, maybe some of them feel a sense of freedom, but we've often been told, you know, not to cry, not to allow, you know, or sometimes you can even get comments that, where's your faith in this? Why aren't you putting more faith in God? If you put more faith in God, you would not need to be emotional, or that the more you're crying, that it's going to lead to some sort of even darker, emotional, lifestyle, for lack of a better expression. I mean, you know, why is it so important, I guess, that purging of, or that allowing yourself to release what's on the inside of you, why is that so important for our listeners to do when they're experiencing that trauma?
2: Because there's an old adage, the only way out is through. See, and that's the great paradox or irony with our emotions. The more we try to shut them down and the more we try to avoid them, the more they are going to linger and grow in strength. So the only way out is through, and through by practicing self-compassion and self-acceptance and saying, this is how I feel, and these are my feelings, and that's okay. And I'm going to allow myself this. I'm going to allow myself this bad day. I'm going to allow myself this grief, and I'm going to allow myself this anger and the asking of the why questions. And the more we show self-compassion and we allow ourselves that, rather than lecturing ourselves saying, well, you know, but others have it worse and I should just be grateful. Okay, you'll get to that point, but you might not be there yet. And the more that we allow ourselves those emotions, is the faster we're going to come out on the other side and say, all right, I think I'm done with this stage. Now, what can I do that gives me purpose and makes me feel productive? And suddenly we begin to re-engage life. Because in the early days or weeks or months of the diagnosis, it's shock. Our life has been derailed. And we often are not engaging life anymore. And we're allowed to go through that. And there's no timetable on it. But eventually, we come out on the other side of those emotions by allowing ourselves them. And then we're ready to engage life with more resilience and hope. It's kind of a death and resurrection, even, that we all go throughout our life. The dying part is the coming to terms and all the dark emotions and so forth. But then by accepting that stage, is when we then emerge a new person, much stronger, more resilient, wiser, and with a little more energy to go maybe be a role model to others going through the same thing, you know, in those groups and so forth, the support groups. And there's like a second life waiting for us, you see. But yes, you should treat this like any other traumatic experience, and to talk about it. And, I don't want to go too far in my answer, but you've heard me on the podcast talk a little bit about EMDR. That is used to treat situations like this.
1: Can we talk about that real quick, Father Joshua, just explain what that is to our audience?
2: Yes, EMDR, it's nothing hokey pokey. It's mainstream trauma treatment. The VA system uses it with veterans. It stands for eye movement desensitization reprocessing. And decades ago, psychologists discovered that if somebody is pondering or has an image or memory in their mind of something painful or stressful, and they move, they engage in a structured moving of eyes back and forth, that it activates a rapid processing in the brain that enables us to put traumatic memories and experiences in a past narrative. So they're not so disruptive in the present. And that's really it in a nutshell. There's a lot to it. And so it can be used to treat traumatic health diagnoses. Or if somebody's getting cancer treatments, EMDR can be used to help them move through the emotional stages of it a little faster. And it lessens anxiety. And it's been documented to work very well in these situations. So, you know, it is a traumatic experience. And you were right to use the word traumatic for that. So I would answer it in the same way I would answer any other traumatic experience, you know. And
1: I love that. I think the wisdom that you're providing our listeners tonight is just so powerful, Father Joshua. I really appreciate it. You're listening to Live with the Lows, and tonight we're speaking on the topic of how do we deal with the dark seasons that we all go through in life. our dear friend, Father Joshua McCool, who has a podcast here on Ancient Faith called Healing the Unresolved, Putting the Past in the Past, and also the author of two books published by Ancient Faith called Healing Your Wounded Soul, Growing from Pain to Peace, and Healing Work, Giving Humanity a Second Chance, are books that you can find here at the Ancient Faith bookstore. 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We know that there are many of you that are listening tonight that are going through a dark season or may know someone who is going through a dark season. Feel free to call us at 1-855-237-2346, 1-855-237-2346, or email us a question at ask@ancientfaith.com. 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And I do want to just share this with our listeners and viewers this evening, that please, you know, we do this show because, you know, Roxanne and I really feel adamant and really passionate about trying to make a difference in this world, especially on dealing with the very difficult topics that we cover on our show. We cover topics that deal with sometimes topics that we just don't want to talk about, dealing with loneliness and depression, darkness. And we share this with you, but we don't want this to be a replacement for you getting true counseling, reaching out to your parish priest, asking them, him or her, you know, asking him for his guidance in this, or for that matter, seeking professional help through a counselor or therapist. We want you to know all that we want to be a tool for you, but we just don't want you to try to leave it into a snapshot of what we're sharing with you on a show. Definitely get the help that you're needed, those resources that are out there to be helpful. Father Joshua, we received this email question just a few moments ago, and it's a very difficult question, I will tell you that, but it's a question I think that parts of it I think we can answer or address at least in some small way. This is the question. This is an anonymous emailer. They say this: my child has come out recently as a transgendered, and I feel deeply ashamed and something that could be akin to a death. I struggle with wanting to remain an Orthodox Christian because of how much our faith

0: necessarily be comfortable with or necessarily agree with, as this person, as this parent is putting, I didn't want this. How do we get through those dark seasons when the situation is not going to get resolved? How do we navigate through that? How do we come to that level of peace that we've been talking about earlier?
1: Yes. To speak to how you summarized it at the end there, Father Nick, more generally, you know, we don't know the outcome of these types of things. And no matter what our children do, behaviorally, whatever it might be, we remember the example of the prodigal son. And then, again, whether it's addiction or no matter what it might be, and no matter what they do that we were so uncomfortable with or what we don't like, as I said recently to someone whose child was struggling with something similar, I said, you know, you have to keep the runway clear for them because you never know when they're going to come back in for a landing. And our children are young. The teenagers are young. The prefrontal cortex of their brain that plays a role in decision-making is still forming. And it's such a confusing and traumatic time, adolescence, especially these days. So this is what they're going through now. But it doesn't necessarily mean it's where they're going to be 5 or 10 or 15 years from now. So to simplify it and to give a very self-evident answer, forgive my answer for being very self-evident, is we don't do anything. We don't get into power struggles with them because that's not going to do anything. It's just going to create more hurt. And we don't want to add more energy to the situation. So we love them. And it's okay if they sense our feelings about things, but their home is still their home. And they still have a place at the table. And we are not going to suddenly start to strip things away from them and punish them or shame them because they have now taken a path we don't agree with. And we don't do that. That's not godly. And I think many Christians out there have some misconceptions about how to handle these situations. You see, we keep them close and we love them and nothing really changes in that regard. And we, you know, when we pray every day and throughout the day, we weave this into our prayer life and put it into God's hands. But with regards to what we should do with our child, we love them. Love is unconditional. Throughout the Gospels, Christ showed the unconditional love of God. And it's okay if they know that, hey, this isn't our way.
0: Right.
1: This
0: Absolutely.
1: Isn't what we're comfortable with. It's okay to let them know that. And we do have to set boundaries at times if things get out of control or over the top. But do not throw debris in the runway through hurtful actions that could prevent them from coming back in for a landing again to the life they had. And many parents get upset and frustrated and they clutter that proverbial runway that their kid is going to need to come back with hurtful words and actions that burn bridges and make it impossible for their kid to come back. And so don't
0: That's
1: put too
0: such
1: much
0: powerful,
1: pressure.
0: Such powerful advice, Father Joshua. I love hearing that don't clutter the runway, that we need to be a safe place for our children to land. And Love hearing that. That's powerful. We thank that emailer for sharing that. And please feel free. We'll have Father Joshua on the call on a show in the future. And please follow up if you'd like to. We do have a caller. Anna, welcome to Live with the Lows.
2: Hi.
0: Hi, how are you, Anna?
2: Not great, to be truthful. I just wanted to call and ask, is it ever possible to find peace in this life? I mean, I have bipolar. I have a lot of past trauma issues that I'm dealing with my therapist. You know, but I read a lot about orthodoxy. You know, I am Orthodox. You know, I'm a convert many years. I watch YouTube a lot. And, you know, the saints and the elders all talk about peace, you know, and having peace of soul. And how do you find that? How do you find that kind of peace when, you know, when you go through, when medications don't always work and you keep going up and down and you go through these periods of just, you know, so much pain and you can't, I can't even pray. And it's like, how do I find that peace? Why ever find that peace? And I just don't know. You know,
0: Anna, I want you to know that

0: I'm so grateful that you picked up the call, picked up the phone and called us tonight. And I just want you to know that I definitely will have Father Joshua respond to this, but just know that you're not alone and that we are going to be praying for you. And all of our listeners, I just encourage you that to know that when we get off this show tonight, as we do with all of our shows, to be quite honest with you, we just pray for all those that were listening. And so, Anna, just know that you're not alone. I just want you to know that you're not alone, that we are praying with you and for you. But Father Joshua, to her point, I mean, I hear that question. I'm sure you, in your role as a therapist and as a parish priest, I mean, how often do we hear people saying, how do I get that peace? How do I experience that? Can we kind of, I know we don't have much time left in the show, but at least kind of guide Anna on this path of better understanding what that peace looks like and where that peace comes from.
1: Yes, I want to refrain from asking you more questions, you know, publicly on radio, perhaps with many others listening. So I will speak to what I suspect you might be struggling with, and please forgive me if I misspeak at all or if I'm not speaking to the right thing. I just want to say that I think one of the things that would be really good for you to work on with your therapist is self-compassion and to really take it easy on yourself. And, you know, it's not your fault that you struggle with bipolar disorder. And it's not your fault that you had trauma, you know, and it doesn't mean anything negative about you. And you're allowed to be upset about these things. And just to have more compassion on yourself and to really pay close attention to how you relate with yourself in your quiet moments, like how you feel about yourself, that you have depressive episodes or that you have times where your energy's high and then the trauma and all the shame and the confusion that comes with that, that to just, it's not your fault. And to really, in your quiet moments, to pay attention to how you relate with yourself and how we talk to ourselves with our thoughts and tell yourself, you know, none of this is my fault. And it doesn't mean anything negative about me. And, you know, one of the things I wanted to say that could really speak to all the questions is that there's often a belief operating during our dark times that makes us suffer the most. And that belief is when we believe that something means something negative about me, about us. And so, so many of these experiences, we could say, listen, this is something that I'm experiencing, and this is something that's happening to me, but it doesn't mean anything about me, you see? And it's when we believe a situation means something negative about me that it causes us to obsess about it, to ruminate about it, and to be unable to let it go. And the moment we can move to that place where it's like, listen, I'm experiencing this, and it happened to me, but it doesn't mean anything negative about me. It's much easier for us to move into that acceptance stage and to actually feel the first inkling of peace a little bit, because you didn't do anything wrong and you don't have to prove anything, you know? I know you made reference to the fact that there's trauma there, which means it's something big. Mm-hmm. And so I would leave the rest for your therapist, but maybe you can request that in your sessions to say, I think I need more self-compassion. I think I need to stop feeling shame because I'm going through this or believing it means something negative about me, because it's not your fault. You didn't do anything wrong. You know?
0: I think that is so, I love hearing that phrase of self-compassion. I think so often we're the last people to take care of when we're going through those difficult times. Anna, thank you so much for calling us, and rest assured of our prayers with you. And just know that, like I mentioned earlier, that you're not alone. I think the words of Father Joshua are just beautiful, and I encourage you to share that with your therapist, and just stay close to your parish priest as well. Lean into him as well. But thanks so much for calling. Father Joshua, we also have another question. It's a YouTube question that came in. It says, aren't most, if not all, of these dark seasons in life a result of a fear of death?
1: Interesting. You know, that's a deep discussion. That's an excellent question. And, you know, one could probably make that argument. You know, I think that's, you know, I think I was actually ruminating on that several months ago, but I never finished answering the question to myself. Let me say this. Certainly not all of our dark seasons are a fear of death, but probably many of them are. For example, let's say somebody struggles with a difficult life stage transition, retirement or the empty nest or kids going off to college or something. Some people celebrate at that stage of life and others mourn and grieve. It's a wide spectrum of responses we have to that. One could argue that if we're struggling with that, that in the end, there is a fear of death operating. It means we're getting older and that time is progressing. But then again, it not always, so I would have to say not all of the dark seasons of our life are from a fear of death, but probably a good many of them are. Many of them are just dark seasons because it's reminding us of a traumatic experience earlier in our life or a previous dark season.
0: Right. That I think that's what I was going to, I was going to add to that as far as it almost feeds a narrative that we have or a previous struggle that we may have dealt with that kind of picks at that scab again sometimes that when we go through that. But I think it's so powerful to see just the power of how we process, our brain process is trauma. How every one of us experience it in different ways. But I think one thing we've heard tonight is just the sheer amount of need of people to know that of allowing yourself to be, it's okay to take care. It's okay to weep and to go through that season of allowing yourself to allow yourself to be compassionate towards yourself. So powerful what you're sharing. I know we only have a few minutes left, Father Joshua, but I did want to just ask the questions of, can we learn to see how our own powerlessness as an ally and help rather than a dreaded foe? I mean, how can our own powerlessness be an ally for us?
1: Okay. Many of us may have observed that it's precisely when we stopped fighting and trying sometimes that all of a sudden we find peace and that our things start to work out. And, sometimes we put God in a bind. When a dark season arises in our life and we're really feeling powerless, we tend to go into over-functioning mode where we drive ourselves crazy. We exhaust ourselves trying to fix the situation. I'm over-controlling. I'm trying to do this. I'm trying to do that. Mm-hmm. And while we're doing that, we're throwing prayers up to God saying, Lord, please help me with this situation. Please grant me this outcome. But then as soon as the prayer is done, we go right back to doing whatever we're doing and over-functioning. And so then God, I suspect God looks at us and says, man, I love them and I want to help them. But if I give them this thing, it's going to reinforce their over-functioning and that they have this control. So what do? You see, we don't step away to let God work in that space of powerlessness because it's in our own powerlessness. It's in that space where miracles happen. And some people might say, okay, Father, I hear you, but I have a need. I'm stressed and I understand God thinks it might reinforce my over-functioning if he answers my prayer while I'm controlling too much. But can't he just help me out this one time? And then I would say, you know what? It would be hurting us. God would be inflicting harm on us. Why? Because we're not meant to be God. And so when God sees us over-controlling and trying to control the uncontrollable in our life and managing the unmanageable and trying to do too much and not stepping back and confronting that powerlessness and being at peace and filling that powerlessness with prayer and waiting for God to fill it, okay, because we're in that space trying to control everything. If God answers our prayer in that situation, which he very well could and might, he can do whatever he wants to, though, it could destroy us because it reinforces that we have this power, that we can control the uncontrollable, manage the unmanageable, which takes a toll on our health. We're not meant to be so powerful all the time, you see, and it's in the moments of our own powerlessness where God can act. So let's not be too quick to fill it and to try to wipe it out. Make peace with powerlessness, because that's where opportunities for God to do his thing lies. That's where miracles happen, in that space of powerlessness. And there's great beauty to be seen there. That it's precisely when you say, I'm going to get out of the way so God can act. I'm going to step back. I've done what I can. I've done the responsible things. And now I'm just going to pray and wait. And when God sees, all right, they're out of the way, So now if I do something, it'll be clear that the power was from me and not from them, right? Mm. And so God's strength is made perfect in our weakness, as the scripture says, right? So that, you know, we have this treasure in earthen vessels, that the power might be from God and not from us. So we have to be weak and we have to be powerless so that God can so effectively do his thing, these miracles in our lives. So don't be afraid of powerlessness, you know?
0: Right. I just love what you're sharing. Father, we only have probably about, I don't know, about 2 minutes. And I definitely want to just get to this question if we can before you leave it. I know it won't do it much service to as far as the brevity of the question. But I did, you know, we talked about self-compassion. You know, tell us, you know, the difference between self-indulgence and healthy self-care. I mean, you know, help us with that.
1: Okay. There's a lot of confusion between the two, especially among Orthodox Christians. And so because of our fear of the former, of self-indulgence, that we end up neglecting the latter, right? Self-care, you see? And so extremes don't work, you see? And so self-indulgence is when, of course, obviously, it's self-destructive behavior. We're trying to comfort ourselves in ways that don't make us feel good. But self-care is not self-indulgence. Doing something for ourselves is not self-indulgence. You know, Father Thomas Hopko speaks about this all the time, you know? And so if we have a phobia, too strong a fear of self-indulgence, in order to cope with that, we end up neglecting self-care, which creates the very thing we're trying to avoid.
0: Right.
1: You see? So self-care means we're simply refilling our tank, especially if we're doing what we're supposed to be doing in the Christian life and we're giving and giving to others. At some point, it's okay to withdraw and do something for ourselves. You know, maybe it's a wholesome hobby. Maybe it's taking some time for ourselves, or a trip, or an activity or something, and even stepping away from our family so that we can be a better mother or father when we return. And so self-care is not unchristian and it's not selfish. And, you know, if we don't engage in that self-care, we will weaken ourselves, which will then predispose us to being self-indulgent.
0: Exactly.
1: Because we create such an extreme, we go to an extreme to correct it. Mm-hmm. So,
0: exactly. I love, love, love what you're sharing, brother. Thank you, Father Joshua, so much for taking the time to be with us this evening. I do encourage you, just as a reminder to all of our viewers and listeners this evening, you can find out more about Father Joshua. He has a podcast called Healing the Unresolved, Putting the Past in the Past. It's a podcast right here on Ancient Faith Radio. You definitely have to check out his books. They're Healing Your Wounded Soul, Growing from Pain to Peace. And also the other book is Healing Work, Giving Humanity a Second Chance. These are both great, great books. We'll definitely have Father Joshua. I know there was many other emails and calls that we were not able to get to in our show, but we'll definitely get those in our next show when we have Father Joshua back. But thank you so much, brother, for being with us this evening and just really shedding some light, giving us all some really great tools that we can utilize when we go through those difficult seasons of life. So thanks for being with us.
1: No, it was my pleasure. It was my privilege. So thank you.
0: Absolutely, brother. And to Matushka Trudy, we thank her so much. She's the producer of our show, as she does every single Tuesday evening. Thanks to Matushka Trudy for producing tonight's show. And to all of you, I encourage you all, just know that we're praying for you and that we are here for you. And if you're just looking for just even daily words of encouragement, as I mentioned at the top of the show, go to our website at thelowes.com/subscribe. 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

The Book of Lamentations was written after the Babylonians had invaded the land, slaughtered the populace, and brought about national extinction. What remained for Jerusalem and Judah? The five poems of the book represent the authentic voice of Israel in exile, a mourner wailing over the judgment of God, desperately seeking an audience with him but finding him hidden and inaccessible. In Prayers in the Dark, Father Lawrence Farley paraphrases the Book of Lamentations and interprets each passage, following it with a meditation on human suffering, not to explain it, but to point a way forward into hope. 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

0: 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That's 1-855-237-2346. 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
1: Well, good evening and welcome to Orthodoxy Live, your live call-in show about the Orthodox faith, her teachings and traditions. I'm your host, Father Evan, and we're streaming to you here on Ancient Faith Radio. I'm glad you're with us. You may have noticed that I didn't say you're streaming with us live, because tonight is a special edition of Orthodoxy Live, a mailbag program. So if you dial the number, you're not going to get me. If you're watching or streaming on YouTube or Facebook, and you put a question in the Facebook or the YouTube chat box, no one's going to respond. But I get hundreds of emails and inquiries about Christian faith and about Orthodoxy. And through the years, I haven't been able to get to all of them, and if you know me at all, or if you were to speak to my wife or children or any of my friends, you'd know that leaving something undone kind of bothers me. And so, graciously, the producers here at Ancient Faith agreed to put together a few mailbag episodes, and we'll see if we can put together a few more. There's literally hundreds of questions we've never gotten to. And I feel bad about that, but, you know, while I'm on air, we try to give preference to those who are calling in or with us live. But so tonight, I hope you'll sit back, enjoy, and learn as we discover a little bit more about our Christian faith and about the Orthodox Church through the questions that have been asked and tonight answered. Joining me tonight is a special guest, Maria Kuschel, who's with us. Maria, welcome to Orthodoxy Live. It's nice to have you on the program with me.
2: Hello, it's so wonderful to be here. Thank you.
1: Maria, you know, we had an attempt here just a few minutes ago at this opening, and we ran into some technical difficulties, but I think we found our way through them. And I mentioned to you before we got on the program that I know, your family and your grandmother called into the show a couple of years ago, and it was really fun to speak with her. And of course, your mother and I were at seminary together back at Holy Cross in Brookline, Massachusetts, and so I think that's something she was telling you about.
2: Yes, I think it's just such a wonderful coincidence, and they both, my grandmother and my mom, they have so much. They have such good things to say, and they send their love. But yes, yeah.
1: Well, you know, Maria, I think we have one other connection. Do you know Dean Triandafilou?
2: Yes. Yes, he comes to visit us a lot. Yeah. Mm-hmm.
1: So he's an old friend. Yeah. His father, yeah. Father Nicholas, was a really important mentor to me. And yeah. The Triandafilou family and their extended family. I'm close with a number of their family members. And matter of fact, just about a week ago, I was talking with one of the family members, and they said, when are you going to go to the Bahamas and visit the Kuschels? I got to figure that one out. But
2: soon.
1: Maria,
2: soon.
1: Soon, I hope. Yeah. Tell me, where are you in life? What's going on?
2: Oh, so much, but good stuff. I'm not currently in Nassau, Bahamas. I am in Savannah at the Savannah College of Art and Design. I'm in my junior year, and I'm studying film and television with a focus on production. So that's very exciting stuff. And yeah, it's going well, though.
1: Mm-hmm. How did you get connected with Ancient Faith Media?
2: So first of all, I'd always heard and listened to some of the things that they broadcast, and especially through my family. But I also attended their workshop, the Lampstand Institute, where they brought in a number of interns to work with them and learn a bit about what they do and how they do it. It was truly just such a rewarding experience. And something that kind of caught me off guard about it was just the connection that we made just spiritually and in friendship. And I think I made some lifelong friends. So it was really just, that was just this past summer. So that was really wonderful. Yeah.
1: Now, is this your first time doing something like this?
2: Podcast-wise, yes. I have been on radio in Nassau to advertise our Greek festival. I attend the parish Annunciation Greek Orthodox Church in Nassau. It's the only Orthodox church in the Bahamas. But I participate in advertising for that, and I've also been in a few conversations. But this is my first time with you. Yeah, I'm very excited. Yeah.
1: Well, and before we get to our first question, you know, your mom was on the show a little while ago, and it's interesting to me, you know, how in God's providence and how in the church, it's really kind of amazing how he connects people. The church is a family. And, you know, I joke with people, I was traveling on the West Coast and I was with somebody and I said, hey, let's pop into the Orthodox parish that's here. And they said, okay, they're not Orthodox. And so we popped in and there were some people in the fellowship hall prepping for their upcoming festival. And this person was with me and I said, let me just say hi to these people. And I was wearing civilian clothing. And so I went and started speaking with them, and I said, well, tell me your names. And the lady said, oh, my name's last name's Kontaxis. And I said, oh, I went to school with Deacon Eutham. And she goes, that's my husband. And then she looked at me and she said, wait, you're Father Evan, and your daughter's marrying one of my best friend's sons. And the person standing with me was like, what the heck? And I said, listen, wow. When you're Orthodox, you can get from one end of the world to the other by just stopping into the local church and talking to somebody, and invariably, you're going to find a connection. And yes. So it's really beautiful. But I have to tell you, Maria, there are ways in which you phrase and talk that sound like your mother. Does anybody ever tell you that?
2: Thank you. I've heard that once or twice. Yes.
1: That's pretty. It's a trip. So really quick, before we get to our first question, say a little bit about your mom's book.
2: Well, I'd love to. I was actually kind of her co-editor. I was the first one who read it. And yes, I remember when she asked me to, like, how would you feel if I wrote a book about my experience with divorce? And I think between me, my sister, and her, we all traveled together through it. And so she needed our support in order to do this. She wouldn't have written it if she thought it would not be appropriate for us. And but we supported her, and I love the book. It's called Surviving the Hurricane of Divorce. And when did she publish it? Maybe 2 years ago now. I can't quite remember. But she did do, she talked about it with you. Yes. And I remember watching that episode. Mm-hmm. Yeah. Yeah.
1: Well, wow. An important resource, you know, I mean, there are these resources like your mother's and others out there that just really make an impact and, you know, help people in situations that they never wanted to face. And so your mom's book is certainly one of those. I had the pleasure of running into her at a clergy laity just over a year ago, and it was really good to see her. But anyway, well, Maria, yes. I'm glad you're on the program. What a joy. Thanks so much for being here. As I told you before we got on air, you know, just, this is just a conversation, you know, like you're on the phone with a friend and we're going to talk through some questions. And I know I sent you a number of questions that, I've sort of gone through and picked from this literally list of hundreds of emails. And, and I think you've picked a few to try, to sort through with me tonight. So why don't we just jump into the first question?
2: Lovely. I'd love to do that. Yes. Okay. Let's see. So the first question is from Remington Stewart. And the question is about church hierarchy. Does a bishop have more authority over a metropolitan or vice versa? Or is there a mutual and spiritual agreement between both when it comes to dogma and teachings? So, yes. I myself was very curious about this because growing up in the church, it wasn't quite a question that was addressed in Sunday school, because I feel like there's more spiritually important things that we needed to focus on. But I often say to my Sunday school teacher, I wish there was a Sunday school class for college students. Like, can we just continue on? But let me know if you need me to repeat that question. Yeah.
1: Well, I think, maybe Orthodoxy Live sometimes is that post Sunday school classroom, people ask all sorts of questions.
2: The question's about,
1: is a bishop over a metropolitan or a metropolitan over a bishop, and, who has more authority or spiritual authority in the church, and et cetera, right? And, if someone's coming to Christianity and first exploring it and reading, the New Testament, or looking at church history, or perhaps they've become interested in, the Orthodox Church, they're going to run into these, titles and, designations, right? And it can be confusing. It can make you sort of wonder, are there levels that people can pass through? Are certain people more important than others? And so let's take a step back for a moment and say, look, everyone who encounters Christ and decides to live in relationship with him and begins to live a Christian life is directed by the life of Christ, and through the Holy Spirit, they develop a relationship with the Holy Trinity, with his church, with his teachings, and they are informed and formed by that. And, sometimes people get a little squirrely with the idea that, there's some sort of structure or hierarchy in the church. What does that mean for my life? So, you grew up in an Orthodox parish. I grew up in an Orthodox parish. And in that parish that I grew up in, we had a priest. Every once in a while, we would see a bishop, and occasionally he would have with him a deacon. And I would assume kind of the same went on for you, right? You grew up in a parish and you had your parish priest. And that's pretty much who you saw on a regular basis, right? You didn't see any other clergy on a normal basis. Is that true?
2: Yes, that's very true, especially in Nassau. You'd have to fly in to visit us. Yeah.
1: Yeah, down in the Bahamas, right? Now, the parish that I grew up in was in Denver, and the local bishop for the area actually had his office and his cathedral there. So we would see him from time to time because he was close by. And the reality is that within the pages of the scriptures, we find these offices. We find the office of a presbyter, priest. We find the office of the deacons. St. Paul speaks to this. And we find the office of the bishop. Episcopos is the Greek, meaning overseer. And each of them has a role within the life of the church. And each of them serves the church and the people of God in a distinct way. But that doesn't take away the authority of Christ. It doesn't take away the authority of his body, the church, or his teachings, but rather it guards, if you will, and shepherds that authority. So any authority a bishop has, any authority I as a priest have, or any authority maybe a deacon has, or you as a Christian has, comes in and through Christ. That's an important point. I don't know if people ever think about that, but the authority is not in me, right? It's in Christ. And in as much as I represent Christ and model his teachings, the minute I don't, I have no authority, right? Does that make sense to you?
2: Yeah.
1: So like, for example, people will often say, Father, bless me. And, an Orthodox priest will make their hand in this unique way. It's sort of the initials of Jesus Christ. And on air, it might be hard to see it, but you sort of make the initials ICXC. And so the blessing that I offer, I'll say the Lord, right? I don't have a blessing to give you, but the Lord Jesus does through me and through the office that I hold in the church, right? I can offer the blessing of Christ. Now, within the structure of the church, St. Paul talks about things should be done in good order. And so there's an order, there's a structure to the church. If you were to look at sort of how it works with clergy, the first office that someone might be ordained into is the office of the diaconate. And a deacon isn't sort of a priest in training or a bishop in training. They can be, but the office of a deacon is its own office and has its own function, and it has its own dignity and place. And so if you've been to a service where there's a deacon, they have a distinct role. And we see in the book of Acts that, you know, the apostles themselves established a certain number of deacons to do certain things that they themselves couldn't do, right? The next office that we can talk about in the church is the office of the priesthood. And again, they have a distinct role and a distinct function in the church. Again, a priest is not someone who's, you know, just hoping one day to get promoted to a bishop. That's not it at all. Again, it's its own office. It has its own place. And we see that again, in scripture and then through the history of the church. Then next we have, you know, the office of a bishop. And, again, there are pastoral instructions and guidelines for that in the New Testament. And again, we see through the growth of the church how bishops have functioned. Now, eventually, as the church grew and in size and in scope, there was the need to sort of distinguish in those offices various additional roles. So a priest can receive a different role, like I'm known as a proto-presbyter, which means a first presbyter, you know, and that's it's an elevation in the role that I have. And that's true for a bishop, right? A bishop may receive additional responsibilities, and instead of just being, let's say, overseeing a local area, a local church, he might take on the role of overseeing a large city or area or region, and that's when he becomes a metropolitan. So a bishop typically is just overseeing a small area or is assisting another bishop. A metropolitan is overseeing a larger area or a larger number of churches, and then it can go from there. An archbishop, again, just takes on more responsibility, larger role, more leadership responsibilities, even to the level of a patriarch. But we never say that any one person in the church is, if you will, over spiritually others. There is a level of obedience and agreement that occurs there. But, you know, like my metropolitan, Metropolitan Constantine, you know, he is overseeing me. There's hierarchy in the church, and he has a role to play, and I'm obedient to that role. But we don't say, well, he's spiritually more important than me. That's not true. Although what he says and his direction carries greater weight and should be heeded, right? But in the church, all of us work sort of, if you will, synodally. You know, we don't have a view of the church, let's say, as occurred in the Roman Catholic Church, where, you know, eventually you have someone who's the supreme pontiff who is overseeing the church and in charge of matters of doctrine and theology, and cannot be, if you will, wrong. That's this sort of dogma of infallibility. We always work in council. So we can see through history, sometimes a local priest or a local layperson is really the voice of the church that the bishops and metropolitans and patriarchs listen to, right? We see that with many of our women saints, and we just celebrated one of the great saints, Saint Euphemia, who really directed the church theologically, or Saint Thecla. Yesterday, she was the proto-martyr and equal to the Apostle Paul. You know, she's mentioned in the pages of the New Testament. And, you know, she had a vital role in establishing the church spiritually and directing it, right? And we see that time and again. You know, Olga, who was a queen in Russia, and she's also known equal to the apostles or the myrrh-bearers, or of course, above all other saints, is the Mother of God, right? Who directs the church in ways that still reverberate to this day. So, Maria, any follow-up thoughts?
2: No, I think that all of that is just incredibly, incredibly important, especially just, well, focusing on hierarchy, but also remembering unity, and remembering that we are all unified under God. I think that that's, yes, yes. And especially speaking as someone like, well, no one is the see-all, say-all, especially theologically. And I think that's very important for us Orthodox.
1: Yeah, we speak of the mind of the church. We speak of the collective voice of the church. And amazingly, you know, through, you know, two millennia, the church has remained united in its theology and practice, you know, without sort
2: thank
1: of,
2: God.
1: You know, recognizing one human person. We always recognize that the head of the church is Christ. As I was saying earlier, all authority comes from him, right?
2: Yes.
1: So, well, let's get on to our next question. What else?
2: All right. Yes. All right. So the next one that really caught my attention was from Susan Belt. And she said, Father Evan, how do you let go of anger when a Christian friend has done something to hurt you?
1: Anger. Yeah, this is a topic that I think every human being has dealt with, right? As we go through life, we can be hurt, and that hurt often comes by the actions or words of another. And it's especially difficult when we're close to someone, and perhaps even it's a brother or sister in Christ who hurts us. And so, you know, anger can arise, and it can begin to dominate us. Maria, have you ever thought about anger, in the sense of it being given by God for a specific purpose?
2: I'm going to be completely honest. I have not, not in terms of anger or, you know.
1: Yeah. Oh. Anger actually, there is a purpose for it. It mm-hmm. was given mm-hmm. by God for a specific purpose, but we typically don't use it for that purpose. But I think before we get into kind of a response, we have to at least acknowledge that. So anger is given, and we see that the Lord himself at times is angered. There's a particular instance that really sticks out to me, and that is when the Lord came across someone who was physically disabled. He had a hand that was withered. In other words, his hand was didn't function properly, and he was crippled by that. And the Lord, it was a Sabbath day, and so he wanted to heal this man, but he knew that his opponents, those who were opposing the things he was doing and teaching, were there, and they believed that to do a healing on the Sabbath would break God's teachings, right? And you couldn't do that. And so Jesus asks, you know, is it right to do a good thing on the Sabbath, or is it bad to do something on the Sabbath that's good? And they sort of have hardened hearts, and he's angered by it. And so, of course, he heals the man. And they get very upset about that and seek a way to sort of destroy him because of that, which is really kind of silly, right? You know, here he's doing something good. So anger is something we find even in the Lord and during his ministry. And so if we examine what's going on there, the Lord is angered when he encounters, if you want to put it bluntly, sin. And so anger was given to us to confront sin, sin in ourselves and sin in the world, because it causes us to act, right? Mm-hmm. So think of it this way. Maria, where are you in the order of your siblings?
2: Oh, I am the eldest sister, yes.
1: Okay, and there are how many below you?
2: Well, it's interesting because I grew up with a younger sister, but I have an older stepbrother. But I only see him every once in a while. But yeah. She's just 2 years younger than me. So she's 19. Yes, 19. Mm-hmm.
1: Well, you know, when you were younger, let's say you were 8, she was 6, and let's say somebody bullied her or hurt her, would it be appropriate for you to get angry and protect her?
2: Yes, I would think so. Yes.
1: Yeah, that's what anger does. It's meant to stop a wrong. But that's where it's supposed to end. And so, you know, when someone hurts us, there might be an element of anger that's good, like for us to say, wait a minute, what you just did or what you just said or how you just acted was not right. And I want to point that out to you. Now, when we hold on to our anger, that's when we begin to sin. Okay. And let's see if you could guess, when we hold on to anger, what's that related to? Is that related to this godly instinct that God's given us to undo wrongs? Or what do you think that might be related to?
2: Sounds like holding a grudge to me, not seeking to forgive.
1: So when we hold on to our anger, when we remember past wrongs due to us, we start to fall into sin, because we start to lack forgiveness, right? But the reason for why we hold on to that anger is our pride. Pride's the reason why we hold on to anger, and pride is never good. Right. Pride is a disfigured response. And pride, you know, is based in the idea that, you know, we're the most important person in the world. And no one should ever forget that. Right. Pride is based on the idea that it's really all about us, you know, and everybody that we encounter and know really should kind of bow down to how great we are. And, you know, we're always right, you know, and we're never wrong. We've never done a wrong. we didn't have anything to do with what happened, right? You know, these are the thoughts that come up because of pride. And pride doesn't make room for others, right? It doesn't make space for dialogue. It doesn't make space for self-reflection. And so when we are encountering anger that has arisen in our hearts towards somebody in a Christian brother or sister, and it remains inside our own hearts, we have to say, wait a minute, is my pride dominating me? Mm-hmm. And if so, what do I do? Now, pride can be pretty hard to root out. Right? It's not like, you know, you just snap your fingers and pride goes away. It kind of remains the chief enemy of our lives, you know, for our entire lives. And great saints and ascetics eventually, you know, conquer their pride. But most of us never do. You know, it's something that we just sort of like have. It's just like sleeping dragon that every once in a while, you know, wakes up and devours us. But what would be your guess for how to address your pride? How do you think you go about taking the air out of pride? What do you think you could do?
2: Prayer sounds like a good start, but also just taking time alone to reflect while also speaking to others you trust about, to give them the perspective. Yeah.
1: Yeah, those are helpful suggestions.
2: But prayer first. Yeah. Yes. Mm-hmm.
1: Well, you know, many people, you know, when you ask them about pride, and you say, what's the opposite of pride? What do you think their answer is? The opposite of pride. Goodness. It starts with an H.
2: Humility or?
1: Yeah, humility, right?
2: Yes.
1: That's the opposite. Virtue to the sin. And we have a reading from Luke chapter 18, the publican and the Pharisee, right? And in that reading, there's two people that go to pray one day, and one of them is full of pride. And he says, God, I want to thank you that I'm not like other men, and especially like this publican over here. You know, I pray, I fast, I tithe, you know. He's sort of patting himself on the back. And then you've got the publican who is described as standing afar off with his eyes downward, beating on his breast, saying, oh God, be merciful to me, a sinner. And then Jesus says something that surprises his audience, because, you know, this Pharisee that was in the temple was a religious leader, and he was doing all the right things. And he says, you know, I'll tell you who went home that day justified, in other words, declared in right order by God. He says, the publican, not the Pharisee. And, you know, we read that passage right before we go into Great Lent to remind us that, you know, all of our spiritual life, all of our spiritual disciplines, if they carry within an element of pride, they'll be of no impact or effect in our lives. That, you know, humility has to be the virtue that we cultivate before we try to do anything else. And so that was a surprising turn of events when Jesus gave that story. But upon examination, we'd all say, yeah, that makes sense. Like if you in your life, when someone has hurt you, sit there and you just keep recounting how, you know, you are really good and you do the right thing all the time, but the other person, right, you know, golly, they just can't seem to follow God's teachings and look at what they did and how they acted, right? See, that's what the Pharisee was doing, you know, right? Mm-hmm. So he didn't have humility. So humility is the very thing that counteracts our pride. And so I want to describe how humility can be implemented in our lives, okay? On past programs, I've talked about humility, and I've talked about, you know, maybe approaching it through the discipline of gratitude or thanksgiving, but I'm not going to take that approach today. I'm going to take the approach based on the parable of the publican and the Pharisee. So let's go back. I was telling you about how that story played out in Luke 18, but notice that before we hear the prayer of the publican, and remember that prayer is, oh God, be merciful to me, a sinner, right? Have mercy upon me, a sinner. There's a description of the publican. Can you recall some of the elements of the description that's given to where he is in the temple and what he's doing in his physical posture?
2: Well, I remember he was, had his hands, and he was facing the altar, I believe, the publican or the I'm sorry,
1: the
2: publican, I misheard.
1: Not the Pharisee. Yeah, what was a publican?
2: Not the Pharisee. I'm so sorry. Please. Oh, he was on his knees or even lower, beating his chest, and I think he was even ripping at his clothes, and he was perhaps even weeping or to the point of tears and crying out. And he was far, far away from the temple, facing it, but like outside and kneeling in the dirt.
1: So we've got three descriptions about him physically that we want to remember. He's standing afar off, his eyes are cast down, and he's beating upon his breast while he cries out his prayer. Okay? So standing afar off, what could that mean? Well, in a spiritual sense, one of the ways that we develop humility is by making space for God and making space for others. You know, when someone's full of pride, they're in your face, right? Maybe not literally, but you know what I'm saying? They crowd you out.
2: Yeah.
1: When someone's full of pride, they crowd God out. They get in God's face. You know, they're directing God. The description of the Pharisee says, he prayed thus within himself. So there's no space in the Pharisee for God or others. I thank God I'm not like these other people, right? He's sort of cast them out and pushed them out of the way. So standing afar off means that this publican has made room for God and room for others. So when I asked you, how do you counteract pride? You said prayer. So prayer is a way of making space for God in your life. mm-hmm. right? Mm-hmm. But how do you make space for others? Well, you can stand back and say, what do they think? What is their life like? What ideas do they have? What do they want to say to me, right? So you back off, right? You can stand and make space, right? Make mm-hmm. room for the relationship. That's one of the ways that we can be humble. Make sense?
2: Mm-hmm. No, yeah. No, yeah.
1: Okay. Mm-hmm. The yeah. second thing that is described to us is where his eyes are placed. They're placed downward, not upward. And so what we can say about that is the gentleman that's offering that prayer in the temple that day was not thinking about the lofty things he'd done. He wasn't sitting there, you know, looking up in the heavens and saying, look how good I am. His eyes were downward. He was remembering his own sins and mistakes. You following me?
2: I am, yeah.
1: You know, when we're angry with somebody and our pride is operating, we're busy justifying ourselves, right? Have you ever done that? I've done it.
2: Mm-hmm. No, yeah. No, yeah.
1: Right? Right? Mm-hmm. You know, let me tell you, you know, how dare you do this to me? Look at all the good things I've done and how I've always treated you, and I've never been unkind. And, you know, right? We're just, our eyes are lifted up and we're listing all of our accomplishments and all the things that are wonderful about us. That's not what that man was doing. Mm-hmm. He was remembering all of his own sins, right? His own mistakes, mm-hmm. right? When we remember our brokenness, then we can recall that others are broken as well. Mm-hmm. When we remember our own brokenness, we can make space for other people's brokenness, right? When we yes. sit there and think about how perfect we are, we expect perfection in others, right?
2: Yeah. Mm-hmm. Yes, that makes complete sense.
1: Mm-hmm. Yeah, so,
2: yes,
1: you know.
2: That's
1: why the Lord said, right? Why do you see the speck in your brother's eye and ignore the log in your own? But when we have our own sins in front of us, we're not going to see the sins of others. We're just going to see our own sins. And we're going to be like, oh my gosh, all I need is mercy. And so let me give mercy. Okay? All right. So we've gone through two of them, standing afar off, that's making room, looking down, that's seeing one's own sins and mistakes and not focusing on others. And these are all practical steps to getting over our anger towards someone who's hurt us. The third is beating his breast, right? He's beating his breast as he utters his prayer. Now, what could this mean spiritually? Well, Maria, what is in the middle of your chest?
2: Your heart.
1: Yeah, your heart, right? Your physical heart's there. And if someone's heart stops, you know, we might start chest compressions to get the heart started, right?
2: Mm-hmm. Mm-hmm.
1: Right. And, you know, I took CPR and, you know, I learned how to do that. And so chest compressions can bring a heart that is stopped back to a place of functioning again, right? Well, this man's physical heart hadn't stopped, but his sinfulness had led to a cold spiritual heart. And so in his prayer,

0: was John. Do you remember what he does?
1: I don't.
0: He puts his ear on the chest of Jesus. Remember that?
2: Yeah.
0: He lays his head on his on Jesus's sternum. And you know, when we look at the depictions of the mystical supper in the Orthodox tradition, it shows John who lays his head upon the breast of Jesus during the supper. That's a really tender thing, isn't it? Right?
1: Yes. Very close.
0: Have you ever taken a child into your arms and sort of held their head against your chest?
1: Yeah, that's kind of where like just children tend to cuddle. It's like they want to be close.
0: It's lovely. Yesterday we had our mom's group at our church, and all the mommies were there with their kiddos, and I love to hold the babies, and one of the little kids, Zoe is her name, her mama handed me her, and I put her up against my chest, and she just went limp and leaned against my breast, and her mama, you know, was ready to cry. She's like, oh my gosh. And I said, isn't that so lovely, right? And, you know, when we listen to the heart of Jesus, our heart starts to beat like his. And what's his heart filled with?
1: Love, peace.
0: Mercy. Yeah, peace, compassion, forgiveness. So this man was basically saying, oh God, be merciful to me, a sinner. And he's trying to get his heart to sync up and beat like the Lord's, right? He was giving himself chest compressions, but in a spiritual sense. You following me?
1: I am.
0: And so when we think about it, there's these three wonderful steps, right? You know, we can make room, we can notice our own sins, and then we can get our heart to beat like Christ and be full of the things that were in Christ's heart and not the things that are full in our broken and non-beating heart, right? All right. I think that was a great question.
1: Sorry.
0: Yeah.
1: That was just so beautiful.
0: Yeah, thank God indeed that he gives us such beautiful things to think over, and that the beauty of those things saves us, you know, and changes us, right? So Maria, let's do that.
1: Right.
0: So let's take a quick break, and then when we come back on the other side, we'll ask our next question.
1: Okay, thank you.
0: Hello, this is Father Evan Armitage. 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Well, welcome back to the program, and it's a joy to have Maria Kuschel with me co-hosting a special mailbag show. So if you've dialed into the program and received no response, that's because this was pre-recorded, and we're just trying to work through some of the many questions that I get that I never get a chance to get to. As you heard in the advertisement, my third book is out, Toolkit for Spiritual Growth. I've got a copy with me here on air. And it's a sequel to the very first book I wrote here for Ancient Faith called Toolkit for Spiritual Growth, A Practical Guide to Prayer, Fasting, and Almsgiving. And the third one, as our advertisement mentioned, I'm covering three more topics: scripture, confession, and time. I hope you'll pick up a copy, tell your friends, write a review. One other thing that's recent, Maria, is that I just recently started fussing around a little bit with Instagram, so people can find me at FR Evan Armitas at Instagram. And I'm posting a little bit there. You know, my parishioners, my friends say, hey, you need to be out there just offering thoughts and ideas there. So I'm doing

0: that. So I'm sure you understand how all that works. I'm just learning.
1: No, it's all good. I've actually started following you. I think you're doing a great job. Like, there's awesome postings there already. And I also think it's just, I thank you for doing that. That's so important, especially for like how important the platform is becoming, especially like I'm learning it in my business class. So like how to professionally present myself on Instagram, because that's where you can reach people. So kudos to you. Like, well done. Like, yeah.
0: Well, God bless. God bless you for saying that, and thank God for all things. So Maria, we've gotten through a couple of questions. Let's pick up a third.
1: All right. So I picked this one out of personal curiosity, especially of how important it is becoming. And it's from Daniel from Harrisburg, Pennsylvania. And he would like to know how we as Orthodox Christians should approach AI. He was concerned especially about the detrimental impact it could have on our youth.
0: AI, so, boy. It's funny. AI, a few months ago, Maria, one of my pastors said to me, "Hey, Father, why don't you start writing your sermons through AI?"
1: And it's a little scary.
0: And they actually handed me a sample sermon that they had created using AI and the voice of quote unquote Father Evan. And they were like, "It's really good. I think you should use it." And, yeah, I was like, nah, I'm not going to do it. I'm going to write my own sermons. Yes. I think, you know, here, I want to step back, you know.
1: Yes. Yeah.
0: We shouldn't as Christians be afraid of technology. We use technology. This is technologically advanced. You're in Savannah. I'm in Fort Collins, Colorado. We're connecting through the Wi-Fi internet and a very complex set of technological advancements that were not possible 20 years ago, right? And we're streaming on the internet, and people are picking up this broadcast through their phones, through their computers, right? They're downloading it, they're listening it through maybe earbuds, right? All that's really positive, right? And, you know, in my own parish, we built a brand new sanctuary a few years back. And of course, we put in an air conditioning unit. This has got a heater for the winter.
1: Thank God.
0: It gets hot and cold, right? Yeah. And we have lighting, you know, so that people who come to services when we do them at night can see. And we've got handicap accessible bathrooms and flushing toilets. And I use a microphone, because it's a large church and people at the back wouldn't be able to hear me. And so we're not afraid of technology. The church is often on the forefront of technology and supporting it. You know, Christians throughout history have advanced our knowledge of the universe, understanding that God has given to us, you know, so many talents, and we have brains and we use them, right? So we don't need to be Luddites, you know, and say, well, we're going to freeze the church in a certain time and space. In fact, that's how many of the heresies of our church have started, with people saying, well, the church has to look exactly like it looked in 12th century Russia, or it has to look exactly like it looked in early 1800s Greece, you know, like before it was even a country, right? But we don't do that. We don't say, well, gosh, technology is evil and advancements in technology are bad, and we don't use vaccines. And no, that's not how we live as Orthodox Christians. We give thanks to God that such advancements have helped human life, right? I drive to work. It'd be a very long commute if I had to walk, you know?
1: Yes.
0: Okay. Yeah. All that being said, we also don't use technology indiscriminately, and we don't look at it and say, well, you know, it can't be used wrongly. You know, if it's an advancement, we should use it. No, we don't believe that either. Right. And we could point out hundreds of examples of that. Right. It's interesting, in my new book on the section on time, which was you know, to some degree, the most interesting section to write. I think for a lot of the readers, it's been the most surprising section to read and learn about, and how much the church talks about time, which is not a topic we often think about. But in there, one of the things that's really destroying a right theology of time, and therefore destroying and disfiguring us as human beings, is our use of technology. So, you know, we're supposed to live in the present, connected to God and others. Does that sound right to you? That's how we're supposed to live?
1: Yes, that sounds about right to me. Yeah.
0: So, yeah, you know, I'm on the phone here with you, and you're interacting with me. But if I, although I'm talking to you, if I go in my own head and heart into a different space, if you will, in time, then you and I all have a very hard time connecting. You've probably experienced that when you're talking to someone, you can tell they're not really paying attention to me. Right?
1: Yeah.
0: You know, they're here, but they're not here, right? Do you know what I'm talking about?
1: Mm-hmm. Yes, yeah. Yeah, of course. I do. Yeah.
0: I tell the story in my book about reading to, I have four kids, Maria, and my three daughters are adults now, and my son's still at home. He's a teenager, but my second daughter, Eleni, who, like you, helped your mom with her book. It's kind of the first editor. That was what Eleni did for this book. But anyway, I tell a story of one day I'm reading her a bedtime story. And we're sitting by her bed on the floor. And I got the book open. And she's kind of in my lap. And I'm reading the story. But to my left, you know, I'm a busy parish priest. So I've got my phone out. And I'm kind of paying attention to the parishioners who are texting me, right? And what's going on. And so she, while I'm reading the book, stops me. And then she turns to me and she grabs my face. And she turns my face to her face. And that was powerful.
1: Yeah,
0: she knew in her heart that her Baba was not present. He was reading her a story, but he wasn't there. You see what I'm saying?
1: Yeah.
0: And so technology and its advancement has brought about a rise in distracted living and disconnected living, wouldn't you say?
1: Yes. It's so hard. And I speak for myself as well, but it's so hard to remain present. And just, and like you said, technology gives us so many blessings, especially speaking as like coming from the only Orthodox church in the Bahamas. We need to have a connection that like through, and technology helps us so much. Like we can have these podcasts. We can visit like I have aunts who grew up in a different parish, and sometimes they'll listen in on the Zoom back home and listen to their priest give their sermon. And it's very spiritually helpful. But at the same time, remaining present is so difficult. And also, since I'm studying media, and I'm studying video art forms, like, it's so difficult to just to take yourself out of it, because you need to be present and you need to understand it in order to do what I'm trying to do. So like finding that balance, difficult, very difficult. But also speaking to like AI, I have to learn it from what I'm doing. That has to be on my resume now if I'm going to be considered to be an editor or a producer even. And something that we're dealing with at art school is that what is authentic now? Like, so if a painter uses AI to paint, is that their work? So that's the question that's happening. And I think that also applies to what we're trying to do with our kind of technology, our kind of platform, our kind of media. So it's very, very present right now in our world. But
0: yeah, we have this reality that technology can be good and it can really, really be bad. You know, we harness the atom and we can make it into a bomb and we can destroy the world with it, right? And so AI is one of these technologies that, again, can have a very positive impact in life, right? But it can also lead to the destruction of human life in the sense that, you know, when I gave the example of reading the book, or you gave the example of an artist, or you gave the example of just your own struggle with remaining in the present, what can AI do? Well, AI, in a negative sense, can take us out of relationship with God and one another. And one of the things that I think is absolutely terrifying about AI is how AI has become, if you will, for many, their companion.
1: Yes, right? I've heard of that too. Yeah. I've encountered that. Yeah.
0: And mm-hmm. we see it even in commercials, like, you know, well, if you've got your phone with you, you can just talk to it like you're talking to a human being. And so we're replacing, you know, the interaction between two human beings, the interaction between us and God, with just this device that's, you know, it's a device, it's a machine, it's not a person. It can act like a person because it's got machine learning, and it can sort of begin even to read inflection and tone, right? And it can mimic. But it's a machine. It will always be a machine. As advanced as it gets, it'll never be a human being. And if we believe that we were created to be in relationship with God and relationship with one another, then, you know, the replacing of that connection, the replacing of that relationship with AI is, for me, you know, that's why I said, no, I'm not going to write my sermon using AI, you know, because that takes me. As good as AI might sort of learn to imitate, and maybe even imitate me better than I can imitate myself, it's still not me, right? Yeah. It's a facsimile. And, you know, I think something really precious is lost when, you know, like I, you know, my kids through college, you know, they had to use and learn to use AI, right? My son is in middle school and he's required to use, you know, AI as well. And what I see happening is you go to AI to answer a question, right? My wife and her work, they are required to use AI to write certain reports. And then you have the AI report that you've generated and you feed it into the system, and the other person on the other side uses AI to answer the AI. And then all of a sudden the human element is really gone and it's just the machine talking to the machine. Or the person using AI is not really utilizing themselves. You're just really utilizing AI to answer the question you have. So my son might say he's got a tough math problem and he just asks AI. And so is he really learning, or is he just learned how to utilize the tool to answer the question? And maybe something's lost there. And instead of sitting down and working out with a tutor or me or mom, right? Something's lost you know, so to me, look, I think AI is a tool. I think it has its place and its uses. And it can be something that helps us for sure. I think there are many ways in AI is making certain things safer, you know, like travel and data analysis and things like that, even medical diagnoses, research, right? It can be used there. But when we replace relationship with AI, I think we've gone over the edge. And so, you know, for me, I'm not going to go there. I'm not going to replace the relationships I have. I was with an old friend who I hadn't been with in a while, who lives on the West Coast. And I was with him and his wife, and we were doing something, and he pulls out his phone and he starts talking to it. And he's had the voice of his AI. He selected a certain voice, and his wife looked at me and she says, "This is my husband's other spouse." And she wasn't joking. And he did it several times in the few days I was with them, and it was creepy.
1: Yeah.
0: And I was like, wow, put the phone down and talk to your actual wife. Put the phone down and talk to me. And so that's the part that I find troubling. And, you know, we believe that we're saved through relationships and the messiness of them. You know, we don't need to be perfect. And so I would prefer a human relationship, but yeah,
1: I would too. Yes.
0: Believe it or not, we've gone an hour together.
1: Oh, there's no way. Oh, I see. Okay.
0: Yeah. I wish we could go another hour. You know what we're going to have to do? Certainly there's going to be more opportunities for these mailbag shows, and I hope maybe we could call upon you again to be a guest.
1: I would love that. Thank you. Yes, I would. I really, really enjoyed this. Yeah.
0: So Maria, you're going to have to give all my love to your mama and your family, your grandmother.
2: I will.
0: And, you know, give them my regards and tell them that I hope I can come down there. Maybe plant the seed to your mom. Say, hey, mom, doesn't our parish do retreats? Let's bring Father Evan down.
1: This is already in discussion. You don't understand. We're waiting for you. Let us know when. Yeah.
0: Anytime, especially in the winter. I do not like the cold. I think I'd rather live in Nassau. basically, once it's October 1st here in Colorado through March 31st, I'm game. Anytime in there, I'll come. Don't even need much advance notice.
1: Yes. The sea is so beautiful in October, but anytime in the winter, you're welcome. Anytime. But let us know first so that we can get the room ready. But yeah.
0: Well, thanks, Maria. Well, listen, everybody, thanks for tuning in to this special edition of Orthodoxy Live, this mailbag episode. If you did call in or you tried to write in a question using the chat box and didn't get a response, that's because we've been, we pre-recorded this with Maria Kuschel, my special guest. For Orthodoxy Live and Ancient Faith Radio, I'm Father Evan. Good night and God bless.

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1: Elizabeth has a problem. She wants to pray in church more than anything. But every time she tries to pray, her feet start tapping. 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
2: Come and study the Holy Scriptures with us as Father Stephen DeYoung teaches verse by verse on the podcast, The Whole Counsel of God. 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
3: Verse 6, Abram passed through the land to the place of Shechem, as far as the Oak of Moreh, and the Canaanites were then in the land, as they would be until long after Joshua. That's at least some of them. But so the idea here is when God brings him there and says, okay, this is the place, right? This is a place that's already populated. It's not like, oh, look, here's this big empty piece of land, right, for you to settle. We went to the outskirts of everything, right? There's already people there. There's already a city there, Shechem, right? There's already this oak there that is famous enough that you could refer to it as a landmark, right? So this is a settled place with history that God brings him to. Verse 7, then the Lord appeared to Abram and said, to your seed I will give this land. And there Abram built an altar to the Lord who appeared to him. Okay, so again, this is Yahweh appears to him. So it's not a voice drifting down out of the sky, right? Shows up and speaks to him in person. Abram builds an altar there by that oak to worship him via sacrifice. This is the first we read about building altars in Canaan. I'll probably comment on this repeatedly as we go through the rest of Genesis, but there are going to end up being 11 more of these altars that Abram and his descendants are going to construct in different places at different times. So Abram, Isaac, Jacob are going to build these altars. There's going to be 12 total, and they are going to be not coincidentally in the territory that's given to the 12 tribes later in the Torah, so that each tribe would have one sort of historic altar spot, right, from their forefathers, right? And we'll talk more later on in the Torah, later on in the Pentateuch, about that, because there's a tension here, right? Because what we've got, oh, here's these 12 historic places where Yahweh, the God of Israel, is worshipped by their ancestors. But once they get back there at the end of the Torah, they're not supposed to use any of them.
4: Because somebody else used them for bad things.
3: Because they're supposed to only do that in Jerusalem once David takes it. And before that, only in the tabernacle, which is semi-mobile, right? Ben is going to be in Shiloh for a good chunk of that time, right? So there's a tension there. And when these are used again, it's going to be like by Jeroboam, the wicked king of Israel, who's going to use the shrine in Bethel and the shrine in Dan for paganized worship of ostensibly of Yahweh, but he's going to make golden calves right there that are going to be actually being worshipped. So yeah, nevertheless, Genesis does mark these places, right? So I think the best understanding of this, in terms of the intent, right? So back in the introduction to the Torah to the Pentateuch, we talked about, right, the scholars who want to chop this up into pieces, right, and do, well, this is from this, and this is from that, and this is from... And I think we even mentioned last time that one of the problems with that is that you have to have someone who's a genius and an idiot at the same time, right? They have to be like a literary genius to pull all this stuff together and make this thing, but they also have to be so stupid that they don't notice that they're contradicting themselves, like, it's verse to verse. Yeah. So this creates a certain problem. Like, oh, wait, I said this in this verse, and then, like, three verses later, I said this that totally contradicts it. Ah, nobody will notice. Right?
5: Like, I'm sure this won't cause years and years and years of debate.
3: Yes.
4: All of the reformers.
3: I mean, I'm chopping all this stuff up, so, I mean, I could just take one of them out, but nah. Right? Yeah. So that's sort of the easy, cheap modernist response is just like, well, okay, well, there was this one tradition where everybody had their own altar, and then that's contradicted much later. The priests, you know, were trying to make this power play and say, no, only we could do the sacrifices at the temple in Jerusalem, and, you know, you need to stop using all those, right? And then you say this part was written like 500 years after the rest of it, and da da da da da da da da, right? I mean, it's easy, but there's a bunch of problems with it in terms of what actually is portrayed as happening. Because, for example, the same text that's supposedly doing that chicanery, where the priests are trying to trick you into thinking there's only one place you're allowed to worship God, also talks about Jeroboam worshiping in other places, like, and stuff. So you're like, well, again, they're doing a lousy job of convincing me that, you know, that this other, yeah, like this other stuff didn't happen. Yeah. So it ends up not working. But there is, when you study ancient Near Eastern religion, there's a whole set of rituals that people don't talk about as much. But which becomes important, it becomes especially obvious and important when you get into Deuteronomy and Joshua in terms of what they're doing. But there was, among ancient Near Eastern culture, the erection of standing stones. So something would happen in a particular place, some event. From our modern perspective, some of these events are things that a modern person would call an event, like a battle that was won, or the founding of a city or something. Some of these events are things that a modern person would say did not happen, like something that we would call a myth, right? Here is where, you know, Gilgamesh slew the bull of heaven, right? For example, right? Something like that. More commonly than not, it was a mix of the two. Right, so it'd be like, this is the place where the city was founded by this god killing this dragon, right? Like, it was kind of a in that way. But that, for an ancient person, there wasn't, right? There was, and so a large stone would be stood up, or a pile of stones would be made to mark that location, right? And we see that explicitly being done, as I mentioned, in Deuteronomy and Joshua, as they're entering the land, right? The place where they cross the Jordan, the place where they set up these piles of stones. And it even says, what are you to do with this? Well, you show it to your sons and your sons' sons, and you say, this is where God did this, right? At this place in the world, right? Because again, they weren't making this distinction. There's a place in the world where God did something, right? But when I say there was a ritual, the ritual wasn't setting up the stones. The ritual was returning to that spot, retelling the story, and anointing the stones. Right? They would come, they would tell the story, they would pour oil over the stones. So my argument would be that what's going on with the identification of these altar locations, one for each of the 12 tribes, all of them connected to Abraham, Isaac, Jacob, right, to these founder figures, is that they were, the plan was that they would be used, regardless of how they ended up being used, the plan was they would be used in that way, right? That they would go to that place and say, this is the place where Yahweh, the God of Israel, appeared to our father, Abram, and told him that he would be given this land, that his seed would be given this land. Right? And that's why they're indicating the altar being there. Right? Not because they were still going to use it for sacrifice. And by having one for each of the 12 tribes, right, this becomes a unifying thing.
6: Basically.
3: Right, and in their view of history, they're all connecting themselves back to Abraham, Isaac, Jacob, to this same family, to these same people. Right, rather than to the founders of their individual tribe or their individual clan within that tribe, they're all looking back to the same, right, forefathers.
6: Is there anything that lets us know which altar was for which tribe?
3: You have to just map it out. Because in Numbers, everyone's favorite book of the Pentateuch, it gives all the land allotments.
6: Okay.
3: Not just for each tribe, right? This tribe gets this piece, this tribe gets that piece. But even the clans within the tribes and their pieces. Yeah, so you have to kind of map it out. And you also have to take into account that there would be one in each tribe's land if the tribes had gone and done what they were supposed to do. Some of them settle in different places. Look at you, Dan. Look at you, Manasseh. Right? Yeah. So some of them don't go to the place where they're supposed to go. But if they went to the place where they were supposed to go, they would have had. Yeah. Yeah. So it's a question of intent that doesn't get followed through on. Right? Which is an important principle when looking at the relationship between the Torah and the rest of the Old Testament. Right? Because this is another thing that if, as I am compelled to do, you watch documentaries about the Bible on TV and streaming services, which are horrible. Right? One of the things they like to do is they'll have some quote from the Torah, right, or just some vague reference to it. Oh, they were only supposed to worship Yahweh. But look, we found this archaeological evidence that they were actually worshiping all these pagan gods. Which, of course, if you read later in the Old Testament, it says, yeah, they were worshiping all these pagan gods that they weren't supposed to be worshiping. Yeah, right? Ta-da. Right?
5: Like, Jeremiah's very aware.
3: But they try to pit those against each other. Right? And the rest of the Old Testament, right, is the story of how Israel did not keep the covenant. And God was faithful to them anyway, even though they were not faithful to him. Right? And for us as Christians, the ultimate end of that faithfulness is the incarnation of Christ. Right, and the culmination of the plan and the salvation of the world, right, through the seed of Abraham, right? So that all comes to a culmination. But either way, even if you're Jewish, right, and not a Christian, the rest of the story of the Old Testament is about Israel disobeying, right, and being judged for it, but then even within that, God remaining faithful to them. Right, remaining their God. So yeah, so don't fall for that when you see that in the Old Testament documentary. Like, I mean, it's not even clever. Like, it's not even, like, interesting. It's like, if you're at all familiar with the Old Testament, you're like, yeah, duh, they didn't do what they were supposed to do. We know. That's like every page. Yeah. Okay. So I'll make a note here too, because why not? We're clearly not in a hurry. About seed. So there's an interesting thing that happens here with the word seed in terms of these promises with Abraham. Seed, zerah in Hebrew, is a collective noun. So it's like fish in English. So if I point at a fish tank and I say, fish, how do you know if I mean one or a whole bunch?
6: Depends on how many are there.
3: Right, you have to look, right? Because the word can be used for either. Right, that's what I mean by collective noun. Or if I point into the woods and say, deer, right? It could be one, it could be a whole bunch of them, right? So that's how zerah, that's how the word that gets translated seed is in Hebrew, right? I could point and say seed, and there could be one seed, there could be a pile of seed, right? We even use seed sometimes collectively in English, right? Bird seed, right? We don't say bird seeds. So in Hebrew, you can't tell which it is, for sure, right? There are places when you're reading this, like Abram's story and Abraham's story in Hebrew, where it's you can kind of tell contextually it's one or the other, right? Where contextually, like your seed is referring to the nation that's going to come from him. Obviously, that's a plural idea, right? And sometimes it seems like seed is referring to Isaac, for example. And you're like, oh, okay, well, that's singular. And then there's a bunch of cases where it's like, could go either way. So, sperma in Greek, which is the word for seed, is not a collective noun, usually. So when you translate Hebrew to Greek, say to produce the Septuagint, right here, you have to make that decision, right? You have to decide, is this plural and use the Greek plural, or is this singular and use the Greek singular? So you have to make a judgment call doing the translation. This is one of the most interesting places where that happens, because St. Paul in Galatians points out that it says seed singular in a particular place instead of plural, which is an argument you can only make in Greek. Right? He says, look, it's singular. And anybody who was only reading it in Hebrew would be like, wait, what? Like, I mean, it could be singular, could be plural, right? But St. Paul's like, no, it's singular, not plural. So it's talking about Christ, Abraham's descendant, singular, right? Not all Israelites, right? Or all Judahites, Judeans, Jews, right? So that is an interpretive issue, right? All the way through here, right? And for example, in this verse, it's very difficult to tell. I'll give this land to your seed. It's probably plural, right? It's probably plural. But we'll comment on this as we go, because the word seed is going to be used as these promises are reiterated and detailed. And it's important to remember that there are times where it's clearly a singular idea, where it's referring to a particular descendant of Abraham's, not just to everybody, right? And sometimes particularly to Isaac, but then even when it's referring particularly to Isaac, as St. Paul's going to point out in Romans 9, sorry, Calvinist, just in case this episode gets split in two, which it probably will, we can have one each. In Romans 9, St. Paul points out it's always singular, right? It's Isaac, not Ishmael. Jacob, not Esau, right? That beyond just the person of Isaac, this singularity of the line of Abraham's descendants that receives the promise continues all the way through. And that's part and parcel of St. Paul's argument, that this culminates in one person, right? Is that there's always this singular level of the promise, and then also a collective one, right? Because Ishmael's not like completely cut off, right? We're going to see Esau isn't completely cut off, right? But there's going to be, the line is still this singular, singular line. Verse 8, so he moved from there to the mountain east of Bethel, and he pitched his tent with Bethel on the west and Ai on the east. And there he built an altar to the Lord and called on the name of the Lord. So there's number two. Then Abram journeyed, going on still toward the south. So he keeps going south. The other thing to note here, aside from the second altar, is place names. I mentioned back in the introduction that you have some folks who want to take a very literalistic interpretation of Genesis and say every word. Genesis was written by Moses. And nothing is updated, and nothing is changed, and nothing is. So this is the first example. There's going to be a more egregious one in a couple chapters, but this is the first example. Jacob is the one who names that place Bethel. Abraham's unborn grandson. Okay, so place names are getting updated. And Ai is a city that was there and was called that at the time Joshua showed up. Not in Abraham's time. Like I said, there's going to be an even crazier one, right? But so it's very common all through the Torah for place names to be updated. And sometimes it's explicit. It'll say this city, which used to be called, where you can tell somebody has come in and updated it. Right, because nobody remembers the old name anymore. Or sometimes like this, it's just the new name. Right, so there's been updates, right, throughout the... Okay. So, Abram is now in the land that God has promised to give to his descendants, but he's not able to settle. There's people there. Right, and so he's living still nomadically within the land, moving from place to place, right? And he has to do that in part also, this is going to become an issue as we go forward, because he has all these flocks and herds, right? If you keep them in one place for too long, they're going to overgraze, right? And then they're going to run out of food and it won't grow back properly. So you have to keep moving. And so he's sort of moving south within Palestine, right, within the Levant. So verse 10, now there was a famine in the land, and Abram went down to Egypt to dwell there, for the famine was severe in the land. Okay, so here's the beginning of one of those patterns, right? Why did Joseph bring his father and his brothers, everybody down to Egypt? Because there's a famine. Right, so this is, and all of this has happened before, and all of this will happen again. This is so we see in sort of this Abram as sort of the founding father, right, as the father of the Israelite people, recapitulate, is it the right word, because he's proto-capitulate? Am I forming a new word? He sort of images what's going to happen to his descendants, but in advance. Right? In this sort of prototypical way. He becomes sort of the prototype for what's going to happen to his later descendants. And this relationship between Genesis and Exodus is very important to understanding the way that particularly the Gospels, but this is present in the rest of the New Testament too, but it's particularly present in the Gospels. The way they're going to talk about Christ fulfilling elements of the Old Testament. Because the primary way they're going to talk about that, and St. Matthew's Gospel is exhibit A of this, is going to be Christ, and here you can say recapitulating, because it's after the fact, but fulfilling in a more full way, him fulfilling what happened to or with Israel. Though often in a better way. So sometimes there's a contrast, right? He goes and spends 40 days and 40 nights in the wilderness and there is tested, the way Israel spent 40 years in the wilderness and was tested, right? But Christ passes the test and Israel mostly failed, right? That generation, other than Joshua and Caleb, got wiped out, right? But also in other ways. So when St. Matthew quotes the prophet saying, out of Egypt I have called my son. And he's talking about Christ as an infant, right? Returning with the Theotokos and St. Joseph from Egypt after Herod dies, right? People will point at that and go, oh, that's ridiculous, right? That's talking about Israel coming out of Egypt. It's like, yes. That's exactly what it's talking about, right? Because there's a famine. God brings people of Israel into Egypt to save them from the famine, to protect them, right? And then when that's over, he brings them out and returns them to the land. Same way, right? There's Herod slaughtering the innocent children. Connection to Pharaoh, too, right? But and God sends an angel, right? And brings Christ and his family to Egypt, and then when the threat's gone, brings them back out and returns them right to the land. So that same pattern, right, is fulfilled, literally filled full, right, filled over in Christ, right? Same thing with, this is why you don't have to argue about Parthenos and Alma and all this stuff. Does it say virgin? Does it say young woman? In Isaiah, it's talking about a young woman, and the Theotokos was a virgin. Right? Isaiah is in the middle of the Syro-Ephraimite War, okay, which is a poorly named war because it was not the Syrians fighting the Ephraimites. It was the Syrians and the northern kingdom of Israel, of whom Ephraim was the main tribe, together coming after Judah. But still called the Syro-Ephraimite War. So they're coming, they're attacking, they're laying siege to Jerusalem. King of Judah, right, asks Isaiah the prophet, what's going to happen? You need to give us a word from the Lord, some kind of hope, right? And he says, this will be a sign to you. There's a young woman here, she's going to have a baby, and before that baby is old enough to know good and evil, right? That's literally what he says. Before he knows he's at the age of wisdom, right? Before that happens, you'll be delivered from your enemies who are laying siege to the city. That's what Isaiah says, right? And then St. Matthew says, hey, do you remember that? Well, in that story, right, when that baby is born and people see that baby born, they know, oh, very soon we're going to be delivered from our enemies, right? He says, in a much fuller way, right? When Jesus is born and the shepherds see it, they know their deliverance, their salvation is now close at hand, right? So you don't have to argue about that. You don't have to argue about Alma and Parthenos. It's a waste of time, right? Them saying they're not the same word doesn't disprove anything. You trying to prove they're the same word doesn't prove anything, because that's not what St. Matthew's doing, right? Just a waste of time. It's this pattern idea, right? But this is another step of that, right? This is a previous step. So Abraham, in his life, we're going to see there are going to be these things, and Isaac and Jacob and Joseph, there are going to be these patterns first sketched here in Genesis in their lives that are then going to be partially fulfilled in the rest of the Torah. And then as Christians, the Gospels are going to argue, find their final fulfillment in Jesus. Right? So we're at the rough sketch stage, right? And this isn't the only part of this story that's a rough sketch, but we already have the beginnings of this. Oh, there's a famine in Canaan. We're going to go, right, to Egypt to wait this out.
7: Right.
3: Hmm?
6: Isn't there already a plague, too?
3: Yeah, there is. Yeah. Spoilers. Anyway. Okay. Verse 11. So it came to pass, when he was close to entering Egypt, that he said to Sarai, his wife, "Indeed, I know you are a beautiful woman. Therefore, it will happen when the Egyptians see you, so they will say, 'This is his wife,' and they will kill me, but they will let you live. Therefore, say you are my sister, that it may be well with me for your sake, that I may live because of you." Okay. So, they're getting close to Egypt, right? So, we're going back to civilization. As we've seen already and are going to see, civilization, right? Remember, Cain builds the first city not that many chapters ago. But so Abram gets a little worried, right? He looks at his wife, who's like 70, and says, you're a super good looking woman, right? I know what's going to happen. You know how those Egyptians are, right? They're going to see you. They're going to want to take you for their wife, right? They're going to say, oh, well, we need to get rid of the husband. So they're going to off me so that they can take you for a wife, right? So just say you're my sister. That way they won't feel like they have to kill me. So let's look at some problems with this. With this whole mode of thinking, right? So perhaps the most obvious one is, you know, we're going to see that Abraham, and of course, St. Paul famously uses Abraham as sort of the benchmark of faithfulness to God, right? Loyalty to God, trust in God, right? And he's made one pretty big show of it, right? God tells him, hey, get up and go, and I'm not even telling you where, and Abraham doesn't, right? So he's made one good show of it. But now, what happened to the whole trust God thing? Now he thinks he's going to get killed in Egypt just randomly, and he needs to look out for himself through his own lying and treachery, right? So that's not good, right? But there's a second piece here that's also important, right? Because he's done something about himself not getting killed, but he hasn't done anything about someone, say, having relations with his wife. Which you'd think would be something he would want to prevent. Right? In fact, someone might value that more than their own life. Not Abram at this point, but someone might. Right? Someone might. And so there is going to be one of the dynamics going on in this story is not only about Abram's trust in and faithfulness to God, but also how he treats Sarai/Sarah. We'll see that play out. We'll talk more about her name when her name gets changed. But how he treats her and relates to her, this is going to become important with the whole episode with Hagar. This is going to be an undercurrent here. Right? And this isn't me giving some kind of weird modern feminist reading, right, to the Torah, because we've already seen, right, that there's been a bunch of, right, starting with, you know, back in Genesis 1, male and female humans are both human, equally so and equally created in the image of God, right, which, as we mentioned, in the ancient world was a major thing, right? Aristotle had still not caught up with this. In the 4th century BC, when he said that basically women were deformed men, which he thought was because they had a lower body temperature, amongst other things. Yeah, it goes into bizarre places when you read. One of the most amazing things about Aristotle on medicine and the natural world is that he constructs this system that all makes sense, that all works perfectly together. It is this beautiful understanding of the world, except that it has no connection to reality. Right? Like, it is almost all wrong. Like, just completely wrong, but internally consistent.
5: He must have just gotten scorned by a cold.
3: Yeah. He just didn't get it. Yeah, yeah. I won't go into much detail, but he did not get how women's bodies work. We'll put it that way. He was theorizing. But so, I mean, and that's centuries and centuries and centuries later, right? Though it is, and it's considered, Aristotle is considered to be a major breakthrough, because if you compare that to the Hippocratic corpus, like Hippocrates, like the early medical writings, they didn't consider women to be human. They thought they were a different species. So Aristotle at least thought they were human, just deformed humans, right? He was the feminist of his day, right? Many centuries after this, right? So the Bible is very much on a different page here. And you remember how in Genesis chapter 2 at the creation of Eve, the way the relationship is spoken of between man and woman there, the way the marital relationship is spoken of, that's laying groundwork that this is addressing. So when we see this, and later with Isaac and Rebecca, we see these marriages, we are to see them in the light of what we've already read in Genesis, right? So this isn't bringing in some weird modern feminism. This is in the context of the text, right? You should not be like, well, I guess someone's going to sleep with my wife either way. I just don't want to get killed, right? This is not a good husbandly right, approach.
5: On the

to the language from Genesis 2, right? Where Eve's name, her name becomes Eve after the expulsion from paradise, after she has Cain. Before that, her name was just woman. Right? It was man and woman. So now Sarai is the woman. So it's the text is again calling us back to that, right? And the language is not that dissimilar from the language that was used when she was looking at the fruit, not apple. Yeah, she's looking at the fruit, right? She looked at it. She saw that it was beautiful to look at. That it looked like it would taste good, right? So they see her, they see the woman, Sarai, and see that she is very beautiful. At 70, so this is impressive. Verse 15, the princes of Pharaoh also saw her and commended her to Pharaoh. Then the woman was taken to Pharaoh's house. So Pharaoh gets word about it, decides to add another woman to his harem. Which obviously kings at this time in history had multiple wives and concubines. Concubine, by the way, is the very polite word for sex life, because we don't want to say that in Victorian English, but that's what it is, right? Lots of those too, right? But so she's being taken to become another wife. Verse 16, now he treated Abram well for her sake and gave him sheep, oxen, donkeys, male and female servants, mules, and camels. So Abram's like, oh, okay. He's got, you know, pretty good lifestyle going in Egypt, right? Because if they were brother and sister, right? This is like, hey, if Pharaoh's going to marry your sister, right? Now you're an in-law. Get all this stuff. Don't read anything here about Abram being mad about it or anything. Deeply upset, wanting to correct the issue. Verse 17, but the Lord plagued Pharaoh and his house with great plagues because of Sarai, Abram's wife. So, this is interesting. Why is Yahweh, the God of Israel, doing this? What did he say to Abram early in the chapter? He who blesses you, I will bless. He who curses you, I will curse. So whether Abram is caring about it or is acting right about it or not, Pharaoh is doing this evil thing to Abram. And so God responds to protect Sarai, even though Abram isn't and should be. Right, so God steps in to do this. Right? Again, one of the amazing things about many biblical figures is that we see growth over the course of their life as it's described. Right, we see growth and change. We see them learn and come to understand things. We see that unfold over their relationship with God. So the scriptures aren't scared to say negative things or to reflect, right, the sins of the people who are quote-unquote heroes, right, who are put forth as heroes and role models, because part of the repentance and the learning is what is being modeled to us, right? Because God knows our frame. He remembers that we are dust, to quote the psalm, right? He knows we're not going to be always perfect all the time and always heroic and always virtuous and always doing what is right, right? But the life he wants from us is one of repentance when we do wrong, of transformation, of growth, right? Of drawing closer to him. And so the people we're shown in scripture to emulate are people who did that, right? People who did that. There was one of them. So this is very early. I know I've been going on, and this is our second Bible study, but we're not that many verses in Abram's story. We're seeing where he's starting out. And we're being given this contrast. On one hand, right, in this big thing,

0: of leave everything you've ever known, go to parts unknown, right? Abram was faithful, believed in, and trusted God. When it came down to this very personal thing of his own life, he waffled it a little. And when it came to protecting and being faithful to and treating his wife the way he should have, he blew it. Right? He blew it here. But this is the beginning. This is where he's starting out. We're going to see this continue to unfold. But so God, as you mentioned, what does it say he does? It doesn't say, oh, he cursed Pharaoh or he plagued. Right? He sends plagues on Egypt over the way Pharaoh has treated the woman Sarah, his wife, right? You see Israel described as being the bride of God, right? As being the wife of God later, right? So again, we're getting the outlines of the pattern here. So after these plagues, right, as we mentioned, these plagues, this is the pattern, this is the sort of pre-pattern, establishing these broader patterns that are going to play out in the rest of the Torah, finally going to find their fullness in the person of Christ. After receiving all of these plagues upon Pharaoh, Pharaoh comes to Abraham. So Pharaoh called Abram and said, "What is this you have done to me? Why did you not tell me she was your wife? Why did you say she is my sister? I might have taken her as my wife. Now, therefore, here is your wife. Take her and go your way." Right, so this makes it clear that by "I might have taken her as my wife," this is talking about consummating the marriage. This point in history and all through the ancient world and even well into the medieval period, the moment at which a marriage became a marriage was actually the consummation, the sexual consummation of that marriage. So he's saying here he hadn't done that, but he's saying "I might have done that." And in Pharaoh's mind, right, then the plagues would have been worse, right? The accursedness would have been worse because he would have been committing adultery with another man's wife. And so he has to sort of correct and challenge and call Abram to repentance, right? But this is also with Pharaoh here, right? This Pharaoh, at least, unlike the Pharaoh of the Exodus, is able to look at what's going on, is able to look at the plagues, is able to see that something is wrong and figure out what it is and then try to correct it and try to make it right. This is the Pharaoh's job as far as the Egyptians are concerned. Right, is to maintain ma'at, to maintain justice, everything in its place, everything in good order, everything functioning properly. So if this Pharaoh is able to make that assessment and act correctly, and his sense of ma'at, his sense of justice is in line with God's sense of justice, which is why he's able to do this accurately, his over against Abrams, right? Over against Abrams in this case, he's being corrected by Pharaoh. But this is sort of then an antitype for the Pharaoh of the Exodus, who, when even though he receives the plagues, is sort of unwilling to act as a righteous and just king, unwilling, unable, and refuses to. And so he says, "Go your own way," the last verse here of the chapter. So Pharaoh commanded his men concerning Abram, and they sent him away with his wife and all he had. He keeps all of those things he got from Pharaoh when Pharaoh was treating him well for the sake of Sarai. And this, of course, again, is part of that pattern from the Exodus where his descendants, the Israelites, are going to pillage the Egyptians sort of on their way out. So he leaves not only with all he had when he came, but with more beside. After the plagues. So that pattern is complete. We see here, again, as I said, Abram at the beginning of his journey, the beginning of his life, the beginning of his growth, the beginning of his faithfulness to God. And we're going to see now in the rest of Abram's story as he becomes Abraham how this is going to ultimately play out and how he's going to learn and grow and change through his ongoing walking with God. So that's where we'll stop for this week. And next week we'll come back and pick up in chapter 13, verse 1. Thank you, everybody.
1: 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Father Stephen's email address is wholecounsel@ancientfaith.com. 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
2: 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Join Father Lawrence Farley as he offers brief commentary and analysis on topics related to orthodoxy, theology, morality, the Scriptures, and contemporary culture.
3: More bishops, please. Recently, I was rereading a good but somewhat dated book about the episcopate entitled The Apostolic Ministry, a collection of essays edited by Bishop Kenneth Kirk and published in 1946. In one piece, written by Beatrice Hamilton Thompson on the post-Reformation episcopate in England, the author compared the state of the episcopate at the time of Archbishop Matthew Parker, who died in 1575, to that of the episcopate at the time of St. Cyprian of Carthage, who died in 258. In a footnote, she explained that in, quote, Cyprian's day, bishops were elected by the general consent or testimony of three categories of persons: the clergy of the diocese, the laity, and the other bishops of the province. The state, or rather the crown, has entered as a fourth party, and in the course of time, into the appointment. The state of affairs as it existed in Cyprian's day does not hold good in modern times, when the Christian community is too large and unwieldy to exercise a democratic control over the appointment of bishops. End of quote. By this, she meant that in Cyprian's day, the bishop was the local pastor, exercising liturgical and spiritual leadership over all the congregations in his own city, and perhaps in the surrounding farmland around the city. As such, he was elected by all the Christians in that city and by the city's clergy, that is, by its presbyters, with the blessing of the bishops of the surrounding area. It was a very local affair, small and contained enough to be described as democratic control. That is, all the people of the city knew the candidates well and chose their own bishop on the basis of that knowledge. Thompson compared this to the state of the episcopate in Tudor England, where not only the crown appointed the bishops, but the size of the bishop's diocese was no longer confined to the congregations of the city in which he lived. Now the bishop's diocese included other cities as well, in areas so large and unwieldy as to preclude the Christians in it exercising democratic control. The bishop's pastoral charge or diocese was now so large that the people's knowledgeable consent was impractical. Apart from the role of the crown in choosing bishops, this situation continues to obtain to this day, as it did in many days before those of Archbishop Parker. Today, the bishop's diocese is not confined to his own city, town, or hamlet, but includes vast areas around his city, so the bishop's diocese is very large indeed. This situation precludes not only democratic control at the time of the bishop's election, but also effective pastoral care throughout the diocese. Consider the ancient way. In Cyprian's time, every city, town, or hamlet had its own bishop. Later on, John Chrysostom would say that there was, quote, need for many bishops, that one might preside in every city. End of quote. In those days, the bishop served liturgy surrounded by his presbyters, and ideally, all the Christians of the city or town attended that Sunday liturgy. If the Christians of the city were too numerous to fit into one place, an overflow congregation elsewhere in the city would be held at the same time, presided over by one of the bishop's presbyters. But even so, the bishop was the real pastor of all the Christians of the city. He was the one who baptized them all, who excommunicated the offenders who needed excommunication, and restored the penitent to the communion of the church when they repented. It was the bishop's confession of faith that was the standard for everyone there, and which was the basis of intercommunion between the Christians of that city and the next. He was elected by the people and the presbyters because they knew him and trusted him, and he was their bishop for as long as he lived. Obviously, this is no longer the case. In our own OCA, for example, the Bishop of Philadelphia is not only the bishop of that city, but of all the OCA parishes in eastern Pennsylvania. The Bishop of Dallas is a bishop not only of Dallas, but of a large swath of the southern United States. In Canada, it's even more interesting. The Bishop of Ottawa is the bishop not only of the capital city, but of the entire country, from the Pacific to the Atlantic up to the Arctic Circle. Today, the geographical indicator Bishop of City X means largely nothing more than the fact that the cathedral is located in that city. He might rarely be found there, however, since his episcopal duties require his presence throughout this far-flung diocese. My point is not one of protest, but simply to point out how alien this system is from that of the early church. In those days, every city had its own bishop so that the bishop could be the local pastor to all the city's Christians. Today, with larger dioceses and fewer bishops, this is no longer the case. Our present system tends, of necessity, to turn pastors into administrators, not because bishops are not pastoral, but because real pastoral care requires that the pastor be local. If someone in my parish has a baby or ends up in an emergency department of a hospital, the urgently required pastoral care cannot come from the bishop because he's too far away. In Cyprian's time, the bishop could attend to the newly born or to the sick because he lived close by. This is no longer possible. We Orthodox, along with Roman Catholics and Anglicans who have an episcopal polity, do not always recognize the profound change in the role of the bishop. The name of the bishop remains the same, as does his task of ruling over the presbyters of his diocese and his task of ordaining clergy, but the context in which he performs these tasks has changed practically out of all recognition. In Cyprian's time, the bishop presided as head of a council of presbyters. It was this presbyteral council that ruled a local church, that is, the diocese, under the moral authority of the bishop. That is, the bishop was the head of the local church, but he did not rule in a solitude of power like a sea captain in days of sail, but along with his presbyters, who had a real role in making decisions. For example, note what St. Ignatius of Antioch, the earliest extant example of the so-called monarchical episcopate, wrote. To the Trallians, he wrote, "Do nothing without the bishop, but be subject also to the council of presbyters." Bishop Ignatius paired the presbyters with their episcopal head as the ruling body in the church. And when Bishop Alexander of Alexandria wanted to depose Arius, he did not do so by himself, but needed to call his fellow presbyters, even though Arius had already been condemned by a synod. The bishop, therefore, ruled as part of a team. The head of a team, but a team nonetheless. This was visually expressed every Sunday at the Eucharist. The bishop presided at the liturgy, surrounded by his concelebrating presbyters, who stood on either side of him as a council. At the Eucharist, one could see them there together, functioning as the team that they were. Miss Thompson, along with many others, doubtless thought that such a system of local leadership could never be restored, but was gone forever. Dioceses must be large and unwieldy and comprise more than a single city or town with its surrounding countryside. Otherwise, it was felt, the dignity of the bishop would be impaired if, as Chrysostom observed, a bishop presided in every city. In this view, the comparative scarcity of bishops was essential to their dignity. I suggest that the dignity of the bishop would remain what it was in the days of Cyprian, and that it is not dependent upon things like numbers, money, or political clout. The true dignity of the bishop is rooted in him being the beloved pastor of his flock, the one whom the sheep look upon with affection, admiration, and respect, because he is the one who cares for them, who teaches them, and leads them. They look to him as their father, as the one who gave them life at their baptismal font, proclaims to them the word of life, and feeds them with the body and blood of the Savior. I believe that episcopal dignity would increase if a bishop were made the local pastor, not decrease. That would mean, of course, that we would need more bishops. Obviously, we could not immediately return to the pattern of the early church with a bishop in every town, city, and hamlet, but we may at least acknowledge how far the episcopal office has departed from that pattern, and how the pastoral aspect of the bishop's office has been correspondingly diminished. And we could start by at least trying to multiply sees in the church. Here one may point out that more bishops for such a project would become instantly available if the jurisdictional overlapping could be overcome here in the West in a united autocephalous church. Such a return to an earlier pattern would greatly increase the number of bishops in a holy synod and call for transformation of the ways decisions are made at such gatherings. It would be idle to deny that great changes would have to be made in the way the church currently governs itself. Is the dream of more and local bishops really impractical and impossible? Maybe. But inspired by the apostolic pattern and canonical norm of one bishop per city, and a bishop ruling as the pastor in his city, one can always dream. Indeed, maybe such dreaming is a part of the Pentecostal package for the church. On the day of Pentecost, Peter cited the prophecy in which Joel predicted the coming of the Holy Spirit upon God's people, and in that day, he said, the prophet announced that young men would see visions and old men would dream dreams. Perhaps, maybe just perhaps, this dream is one of them. For Ancient Faith Radio, this is Father Lawrence Farley.
2: That was No Other Foundation with Father Lawrence Farley. Father Lawrence is the pastor of St. Herman of Alaska Orthodox Church in Langley, British Columbia, and the author of numerous books and articles. 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
4: The story of the martyr Sophia and her three daughters, Faith, Hope, and Love, is a stellar example of following Christ no matter what the cost. This pious family lived in Rome in the early part of the second century. Sophia was a widow, and she had the daunting task of raising her three children as Christians in a pagan society. While many at that time professed their faith secretly, Sophia and her children, ages 12, 10, and 9, practiced it openly. Their brazenness led to their arrest. Brought before the Emperor Hadrian, these four brave Christians were ordered to offer incense to the Roman gods. When they refused, the cruel Roman leader had the children subjected to severe torture, forcing their mother to watch. Sophia encouraged Faith, Hope, and Love to remain strong. This they did until the bitter end, when they were beheaded before their mother's very eyes. As one final act of inhumanity, Sophia herself had to take the lifeless bodies of her children for burial. She took them outside the city limits and remained at their graves for 3 days. After this, she too fell asleep in the Lord, undoubtedly dying of a broken heart. For all that she was called upon to endure, Saint Sophia is also viewed as a martyr by the Church, earning her crown through her silent suffering and forbearance. She loved her children, but she loved Christ more, remembering her Savior's words, "He who loves mother or father or children more than me is not worthy of me." From the Orthodox Weekly Bulletin on Ancient Faith Radio.

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2: It's Monday, June 9th, 2025, and we are live on Ancient Faith Radio. Tonight, the secrets of the mirror bearers. Exactly what were the substances that the Bible describes as mirror and aloes and spices? Where did they come from? How were they used? What was the burial process like? And was Mary, the mother of Jesus, among the mirror bearers? You decide. That and more tonight. So stay with us. Stomen kalos.

0: find.
1: Welcome, dear brothers and sisters, to Search the Scriptures Live, where we interpret the Bible according to the writings and the teachings of the early church. I'm Dr. Jeannie Constantino, and today is Monday, June 9th, 2025. This is lesson 118 on the Gospel of Matthew. And if you wish to join us live tonight with your comments or questions, you can join the program by calling in and to the phone number 855-237-2346, 855-AF-RADIO. So tonight we're focusing with more detail about the mirror bearers and the substances that they carried. How were they used, etc.? But before we get to that, let's start with our prayer. In the name of the Father, and of the Son, and of the Holy Spirit, amen. Illumine our hearts, O Master who loves mankind, with the pure light of thy divine knowledge, and open the eyes of our minds to understand thy gospel teachings. Implant in us also the fear of thy blessed commandments, that trampling down all carnal desires, we may enter upon a spiritual manner of living, both thinking and doing such things that are well-pleasing to thee. For thou art the illumination of our souls and bodies, O Christ our God, and to thee we ascribe glory, together with thy Father who is from everlasting, and thine all-holy and good, and life-giving Spirit, now and ever, and unto the ages of ages. Amen. So today is Monday, and not just simply June 9th, but it's the Monday of the Holy Spirit. And it would be great if we could talk about the Holy Spirit tonight. I know that sometimes people tune into these things to hear something topical, but in this program, we try to align with the topics and the dates in the church year as much as possible, but very often that doesn't work. And at this point, we're still discussing the burial of Jesus, believe it or not. Even I didn't think it would take this long. Father Costa was teasing me that I've left Jesus in the tomb for all this time, and that's true. But I think that these subjects are important, and I didn't want to rush through them. I have spoken extensively about the Holy Spirit on this program a couple of years ago, about 3 years ago, and that was actually maybe longer than that. It was before we went to the video version of this show. Now, let's get on to our subject for tonight, which is the holy mirror bearers and the process of preparing spices and things like this. And oh, before I get to the lesson, I want to tell you something which is wonderful. And if you haven't been to the Holy Land, and of course, when you do go to the Holy Land, hopefully the circumstances there will, the peace will, we'll be able to bring about peace in the Holy Land, and it will be a place where more people will be able to go and visit. But if you go to Jerusalem, you're going to go to the Church of the Resurrection. That's the Orthodox name of the church, not the Holy Sepulchre. That's how it's usually known. But the Orthodox call it the Church of the Resurrection, and that's where the tomb of Christ is. But when you enter that church, there's a large courtyard outside, like a platea, a big open space outside the church. When you enter into the church, the first thing you're going to come to is a marble slab on the floor, and over it are many votive lights hanging. And that's the place where they took the Lord down from the cross and laid him out and prepared him for burial. It's a very sacred spot. It's very moving to go there. And so I'm telling you about this now because there's no sign or something to tell you about it. You go there, you think, well, what's this for? Well, I'm telling you. So now you know the very first thing when you enter is this beautiful big marble slab, and that's the place where they had taken the Lord down from the cross and prepared his body for burial. So how was this done? What was a typical process? Well, typically a person was washed before being buried. And there's been a lot of discussion about whether Jesus was washed. Some people say no. I think it absolutely that he was. I discussed this in my book, The Crucifixion of the King of Glory. And there would have been time to wash him. They knew how to do these things very, very quickly and very efficiently. But considering how grimy and dirty he was from being on the cross, from being spit upon, the sweat and the blood and all of these other things, when we look at considering that, there's no way that they would have buried him in that condition. So he would have been washed clean of the blood and the dirt and the sweat. And then he would have, the body would have been perfumed with spices according to the Jewish custom. Now, this had nothing to do with mummification or embalming. The Egyptians used to do that, but not the Jews. So even though a lot of the same substances were used for the process, the purpose was not at all the same. So the Egyptians were trying to preserve the body, and they succeeded because there are many mummies around that you could see in museums and things like this. But the Jews did not, we don't have any mummified Jewish bodies. So they weren't attempting to preserve the body. They didn't believe in that. But in this case, for the Jews, the spices and other aromatic substances that were used on a body were done to mask the smell of decay because they continued to visit the tomb and enter the tomb after the death of somebody, and to prevent the body from being eaten by insects. And this is something I only read recently, and I thought it was very interesting and actually makes a lot of sense, because in the same way that they wouldn't want animals to enter the tomb and eat the body, this would also be considered very inappropriate for it to be eaten by insects, because insects in Judaism are considered unclean. So that would be very inappropriate. So they would put these various substances on the body to prevent it from being attractive to insects. And you know that we do have a lot of natural substances that people are aware of that they put around their houses or in their closets, for example, like cedar, to prevent to avoid or to discourage insects, we can say, from coming around this thing. So people would visit the tomb after death, and there are many, many, many tombs that have been discovered in Judea, and a lot of them have broken flasks of perfume in them, and many of them have lamps, which isn't surprising because you'd need a lamp, an oil lamp, in order to be able to look around inside, to navigate inside the tomb. And the other thing that is kind of odd, that no one is exactly sure, but there are cooking pots that are found inside these tombs, and they're broken cooking pots. So nobody's exactly sure the reason for that. They don't think that they were actually eating meals inside the tomb. And people were sometimes buried with some personal possessions, but not a lot, not like the Egyptians or some of the Greeks where they give them their possessions so they can go on to the next life. Sometimes there would be some jewelry or something that was buried with a person, but nobody can agree on the reason for finding cooking pots, especially broken cooking pots, in these tombs. So nobody's sure about that. There's a lot of things we don't know. We have archaeological records, but many things that were part of daily life were presumed that everybody understood what they were doing or why they were there or how they were used. And today, that knowledge has been lost because they aren't practicing the same things anymore. And this happens, you know, it can happen very rapidly or very slowly over the course of time. I'm thinking about the fact that I had, for example, a number of Greek dance records that I told these youngsters, this was back in the 80s. No, yeah, this was in the 80s or the 90s. In the 90s, I told these teenagers who were starting this dance group, you can come over to my house and, you know, record some from these albums that I have, this really good Greek dance music. So they came to my house. I showed them where the albums were in the record player. They had no idea how to play a record. They hadn't seen that before. This was the 1990s. Of course, they were used to, by then, CDs. They had no idea what to do and how to record something on a cassette tape, for example. They had no idea. So these kinds of things, which we kind of, it never occurred to me to explain it to them until they looked at me with a very blank face. Well, how do you use this thing? What do you do? So I had to explain to them the spaces on the record, and you see where the song is, and then you put it on that particular band. They had no idea. Otherwise, they wouldn't know how to do it. And this is something we have to recognize. We don't have the answers to everything that we would like to know about in the Bible. Sometimes we learn, sometimes little bits of information are discovered that help complete the picture. Things are discovered by archaeologists. Sometimes manuscripts are discovered that help us. But many times there are just too many things we don't really know or can't explain. So scents were used, spices and other kinds of objects of plant materials were used to mask the smell of decay. And they could be dry, they could be wet, or they could be in the form of a resin or gum resin, okay? Now, many spices could take any number of those forms, especially the resins. They could be wet in oils, they could be dry as powder, or they could be left as a gum resin. So we know that Joseph of Arimathea took down the body. John's gospel tells us that Nicodemus also participated and brought this huge quantity of myrrh and aloes for the body. And John is more specific as to how the body was treated. He mentions very specifically that the body was wrapped with strips of cloth. And he uses the word that's very specific for this called orthonia. So if you think about it, if you're trying to prevent the body from being eaten by insects, you're not just going to put it in a long sheet, the sindon, like the Shroud of Turin, which is a very long sheet, like 16 feet long. You're not just going to wrap it like that and tie it at the ankles and around the waist. You're going to have to wrap the body with these strips of cloth that have been also, to which have been applied these substances that are going to harden around the body. So this is what we're talking about probably happened with the case of Nicodemus and Joseph of Arimathea. So they would take these substances that were apparently very likely either dry or they were sticky, resinous substances, and they would apply it to the body, these strips of cloth, and wrap the body in strips of cloth. And then over that, they would, of course, have laid Jesus on top of the sindon, on top of this long shroud or long sheet, and then put it over the top of him and tie it at the ankles and at the knees and around the waist to carry the body to the tomb. So a very good illustration of this, which is, by the way, I don't see anywhere else other than in Orthodox icons. A very good illustration of this is in the icon that we traditionally see of the myrrh bearers. I have one here. This is not does not show it very well. But here we have the angel showing the myrrh bearers at the tomb being shown. The angel is showing the myrrh bearers the empty tomb. But notice that there's this figure here in these sindon, orthonia. Not the sindon, the orthonia, the strips of cloth. So right now I'm going to ask Simon to put up the image of another icon where you see it very clearly. You can see in that image, you can see the image of the body wrapped in the orthonia, but actually there's no body. It's where the body was. You see all the strips of cloth. It's in the shape of a body. And then separate from that is the cloth that was around Jesus's head. And the reason why that's significant, these things were, as I said, the spices that were applied very often were a resin that hardened, or it might be kind of sticky, and then it hardened around the body to leave a kind of shell. So when St. John says that he entered the tomb and saw the cloths and the sudarion, which is the cloth that was wrapped around the head by itself, you see, he saw it and believed in the resurrection. For as yet, he did not know the prophecy that he must rise. So what does that mean? He saw that the orthonia, the strips of cloth, had the shape of Jesus's body, but the body was not there. In other words, he'd come out from within those, and the cloth maintaining the shape of the body. And that's why he understood that Jesus had risen. So I think it's very interesting that the Orthodox icon depicts that and helps you to understand why John was, it was so obvious to him that the Lord had risen. And also, one of the reasons why that is important, the presence of the grave cloths, not just one cloth, not just the shroud or the sindon, but the cloths, the othonia being left there. The reason why that's so significant is because it would have been rather impossible, and not only to mention, people, one of the arguments that we're going to see when we get to chapter 28 against the resurrection is that Jesus's disciples stole him. Well, first of all, if you're going to steal the body, you get in there, you steal the body and you leave. You don't unwrap it. And it would have been physically impossible to take these othonia off of the body because the resin had hardened and had stuck to the skin. So let's go on and talk a little bit more about these spices that the myrrh bearers knew all about. Back in the era of the Old Testament, the Bible talks about various spices and that were prepared. Actually, in Exodus chapter 30, there are a couple of recipes that are given, believe it or not. There are instructions for anointing oil for the anointing of priests and for the anointing of the altar and in the tabernacle back in the time of Moses. And then there's another, there are a couple of recipes for making of anointing oil. And it talks about different substances, different spices that were put into these oils. So this sort of thing was done back in the era of the Old Testament. And we know that ships came and brought luxury goods to Solomon's court. And we know that Solomon was involved in trading ventures with the Phoenicians, who had ships that went, that traveled in the Red Sea and in the waters off of the Arabian Peninsula and parts of a northern, we could say, the eastern coast of Africa. And in the Old Testament, in the Book of Kings, for example, they mention some of these luxury goods that were brought from these ships: gold, silver, ivory, apes, peacocks, myrrh, and spices. So some of this was available back in the era of the Old Testament, but it is not until the time of Alexander the Great that we see a significant ongoing trade to faraway places like India. And the reason for this, Alexander the Great died in the year 323 BC. So that's 4th century BC. We see the beginning of trade to very far away places. Red Sea, not so far. And then the Arabian Peninsula, not so far. You could access that with ships. But to go to a place like India and farther down the East African coast was not really possible until the time of Alexander. And of course, the Romans also did a lot of that kind of trading. So Alexander created trade cities at certain intervals, a camel's ride or a day's journey in between cities, so that traders could stop and find shelter, they could find food and water, and have a safe place to stop, because this was a very dangerous thing, especially if you're carrying very expensive items like gold and silver and these spices, which were extremely expensive. Some of these spices were literally worth their weight in gold. So Alexander created these trade routes to make commerce easier and safer, both overland and by sea. So there were caravan routes that were established, and then also seafaring routes with designated ports and things like this. And then also after the time of Alexander, during the Roman era, the Roman emperors subsidized trading and fleets, and they aggressively prosecuted and suppressed piracy, prosecuted pirates and suppressed piracy, which you can imagine was a big issue at that time. So because of the desire for these kinds of goods, the spices and perfumes and other things, there was quite an elaborate network of trade routes over both land and sea that developed beginning with Alexander the Great. The Persians did some of that, but they weren't seafarers. The Greeks were seafarers. So the Greeks, the Phoenicians, and the Romans especially were the ones who were involved in this kind of trade by sea. And it might not necessarily be faster by sea. You might assume it would be faster than overland, but there were storms and there were all kinds of obstacles and dangers for going by sea too. And there was a lot of money to be made if you were engaged in this type of practice, but there were also great risks of theft, of the loss of a ship and things like this. So in Revelation 18, there is a lament over Babylon, and we know what Babylon was. Babylon was Rome. And in Revelation talks about the whore of Babylon, the fall of Babylon, fallen is Babylon. And the merchants are mourning the fall of Rome, the Babylon, because of the loss of their profits from their trade. And these are some of the things that are mentioned that were part of this luxury trade. This is Revelation 18, verse 1. The merchants of the earth weep and mourn for her, since no one buys their cargo anymore. Cargo of gold, silver, jewels, pearls, fine linen, purple, silks and scarlet, all kinds of scented wood, all articles of ivory, all articles of costly wood, bronze, iron, marble, cinnamon, spice, incense, myrrh, frankincense, wine, oil, fine flour and wheat, cattle and sheep, horses and chariots and slaves, that is human souls. So these were the kinds of things that were being traded from far away lands, long distances during the Roman era. So by the New Testament era, so Alexander's the one who's because he has a worldwide emperor, or at least he's got an empire that's covering the known world, we call the known world, from Greece and to all the way to India. Alexander is the one who really makes this possible. But by the New Testament era, these luxury items were traveling throughout the Red Sea, the Persian Gulf, and in many, many places. So now let's talk about the perfumes. And I thought this was kind of interesting because perfume, even though you would think, well, what does that have to do with the burial of Jesus? Perfume is involved in the preparation of these spices that were used for burial. Now, perfume is comes from the Latin word perfumum, perfumum. Have you ever been to Europe and seen the cars that say don't smoke, no smoking? They'll say ne pas fumer, ne pas fumer. So you're not supposed to smoke. So perfume means about smoking, for smoke. So this is because the perfumes were derived very often from the same kinds of resins that we burn in church for incense, okay? So those resins can be left in a hard substance that is burned as incense, but they also could be pulverized and made into perfumes. So perfumes are mentioned very, very frequently in the Bible. And many of the substances are not native to Palestine, so they had to be acquired through these trade routes that I told you about. And these scents are almost always plant-based, and they were produced by distilling and expressing flowers, that is, squeezing flowers for oils, and also obtaining gums and resins. Sometimes bark was stripped from trees for things like cinnamon and aloes. Sometimes roots were dug up from the ground. There were various ways that these items were acquired. But areas where trading took place, it's quite remarkable because by the New Testament era, they were not only going all the way to India and Indonesia, but also all the way down the east coast of Africa to Madagascar. And items were obtained from China. When you notice the reference to silk, they did not know how to make silk. So it's not that they went to China, but they may have gone as far as India and Indonesia, and this is where they would have acquired things like silk. So let's talk about these specific substances that are mentioned in the Bible. And one of the ones that is most commonly mentioned is aloes, and the Greek word is aloi. Aloe. There are lots of different aloe plants. And I see that I'm at my half hour mark. So I'm going to stop here and I'm going to talk to you about aloes after the break. Okay, so join me then.

0: So here's a question for you. What does it mean to think Orthodox? What are the unspoken and unexplored premises and presumptions underlying what Christians believe? Orthodox Christianity is based on preserving the mind of the early church, its phronema. Dr. Jeannie Constantino brings her more than 40 years' experience as a professor, Bible teacher, and speaker to bear in explaining what the Orthodox phronema is, how it can be acquired, and how that phronema is expressed in true Orthodox theology, as practiced by those who are properly qualified by both training and a deep relationship with Christ. 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
1: Let's talk about aloes. Now, a lot of you know about aloe. Sometimes we see that advertised in skincare products today. Aloe is a very ancient remedy for many, many ailments, but there are many, many different species of aloe plants, as many as 324 different kinds of aloes. So, under the genus of aloes. So, there's a lot of disagreement about exactly which types of plant was being used for the burial of Christ. There were two main types, and one was a succulent and the other was a tree resin. So the easiest one to obtain was the succulent, and it was used medicinally. It came from an island, the island of Socotra in the Arabian Sea, and this is known as aloe socotrina. It was expressed, the aloe substance, the liquid was expressed from the fleshy leaves of the plant. It was used by the Egyptians in mummification. So in the mummification process, the Egyptians had to use plants. They weren't going to India for these substances. They had to use materials that were available to them. So this type of aloe was the gel type of aloe. The Egyptians used it in the pyramids. They planted it around graves. It was sort of associated with death and funerals, but it was also used a lot for healing. And Aristotle mentions this plant. The gel could be dried, and it was carried by soldiers onto battlefields, and it was used to treat wounds. It was swallowed internally for stomach ailments, and it was also used to treat wounds to keep, for example, an open wound and allow it to congeal, allow the wound to heal by forming a scab. It was also an antibiotic and as astringent, and because it was a gel and kind of a sticky substance, this was one of the things that was used to bandage these mummies by the Egyptians. So this, as I mentioned, this had been used by the Egyptians for hundreds of years for embalming. So we have this succulent, but there's another type of aloe, and this was the expensive kind that came from a tree. And if it came from a tree, you can be certain that it was a resin. And this is Aquilaria agalocha, and this was a tree that was found in India and Tibet. It was a woody tree, a resinous and very aromatic tree. And when this aloe is mixed with myrrh, the Bible uses the term migma for this mixture. So when they would try to get the resin from this tree, first they would put a stick in it, and a watery substance would come out. They would pierce the tree, then a gummy liquid, and then after 6 weeks, a harder resin would come out, and that was the more valuable of the resin that was produced by this aloe tree. And another way to prepare this type of aloe was to cut down the tree and allow it to decay for several months in the jungle. And then after a while, the only thing that would remain from the tree was this very heavy black resin, and that was like gold. Very, very expensive. It was powdered. It was put on clothes for perfume. It was rubbed into the skin. It was used, as I mentioned, you know, medicinally it could. But if you didn't want to wait for the tree to decay, the other thing that they would do, I'm just trying to give you an idea of the process that was involved in preparing these substances. They could cut the aloe tree down. These are the aloes that were growing in hot, humid areas like India. They would cut the tree down. Then they would scrape the wood very vigorously, put it in cloth bags, and put it in water that had olive wood soaking in it. And then, and also, it had been soaked in the juice of grapes, heated over a fire, covered with rose water, and then they put the pieces of the aloe wood inside that mixture. And eventually, it would sink to the bottom, and it was allowed to simmer and then dry in the shade. And after being dried, then it could be pulverized. So you can see that there was a very elaborate process, and you had to know exactly how to do it and what kinds of substances had to be added to these mixtures. So sometimes there was a kind of cooking process. There was a distilling of these substances, or they were added, other substances were added to them. So let's talk about frankincense. This is something else that we hear about often in the Bible, or at least we're familiar with it from the birth of Jesus, Livanos. This came from more than one type of tree. And these, because this is something that was very well known in the biblical world, these trees were more locally available, and they came from Arabia, Somalia, and also from India. I suppose the more expensive types of frankincense came from India, but it was also available on the Arabian Peninsula. So this was a resin. These trees produced a resin. I think if you think about it, some of you might be familiar with pine. You know, a pine, if you touch a pine tree very often, like even your Christmas tree, if you get a live Christmas tree, there's a sappy, sticky substance that comes off on your hand. But if that sap dries, it becomes very hard. This is what we're talking about. It could be a gummy or sticky substance, but if allowed to dry, it could become very hard. So this is what we're talking about with these resinous type of trees. So frankincense could be have many different smells. It could come from different types of trees, but it was pulverized and it was used medicinally to treat infertility, hemorrhoids, under eye bags, and gout. But it was also put into cosmetics. So the type that the Magi brought, since they brought gold, frankincense, and myrrh, must have been a very expensive type of frankincense, because this type of a gift was considered appropriate for emperors and kings. And one reason why it was expensive, even if it was found closer to Palestine in a place like Arabia or Somalia, is because it took 20 years from the time that a tree was planted for it to be able to produce enough resin. And so the resin was something that would be formed into like a little granule, a glob of something hard, clear or yellow colored resin, or it could be pulverized and made into a perfume by adding it to essential oil, or it could be pressed into an essential oil. So that was frankincense. What about myrrh? And this is one of the things that is mentioned in terms of with respect to the burial of Jesus. Smyrna is the Greek word for myrrh. And myrrh was often mixed with other things. So when somebody was going to mix the myrrh with other substances, they would say smyrnizo. I mix the myrrh with something. So this was gum resin. An aromatic resin that came from a variety of shrubs and sort of short trees from Abyssinia, from Arabia, and also from India. So this was coming from a family of trees called Commiphora that grew in arid and rocky soil. So they didn't have to go to India for this necessarily, because in India you have a hot, humid climate, but here in the Middle East, you would have rocky soil, a dry climate. So the myrrh was a very bitter tasting substance. And however, it was used medicinally as a painkiller. And that's why that is pulverized and put into the wine for victims condemned to crucifixion. And that's why Jesus is offered wine mixed with myrrh. That's what St. Matthew writes. Mark says wine mixed with gall, and gall was just a generic term for any very bitter substance, but it was used as a painkiller. It was used as an antiseptic for wounds, for dental hygiene, for toothaches. And believe it or not, there are places in the world where this is still used for this purpose, even though it has a very bitter taste. It was also used in cosmetics. And when it was burnt, it had a beautiful, sweet smell. And it was pulverized. It was mixed in to create perfumes. So this was also among the gifts that were brought by the Magi to the Christ child. I also wanted to mention nard, because this is another word that we know, nardos, because this was the substance that with which Jesus was anointed prior to his death by the woman that in John's gospel, he tells us that this woman was Mary, the sister of Lazarus, who anoints Jesus with this bottle of nard that after he raised Lazarus from the dead. So this was among the most expensive substances. And we see from the reaction by Judas in John's gospel, it tells us that it was Judas who reacted against this, who was very upset by this extravagance, because this bottle, this tiny little bottle of very strongly smelling, very sweet and beautiful smell, nard, was worth about 10 months' salary, 300 denarii. So what would that come to today? We're talking about tens of thousands of dollars, $50,000, $40,000, a huge, extravagant amount. So nard, nardos, there's more than one kind, and some of it is not, you know, doesn't produce a good scent at all. But this is short for spike nard. And this comes from Nepal, from the Himalayas. This is, you can see, very far away from Palestine. And that's one reason why it was so expensive. This came from a fibrous plant. It's described as a hairy plant. So it has little, you know, fibers growing from it. And it has a scent throughout the plant. It makes little flowers, but also has a scent in the leaves of the plant. But most of the scent is in the roots. And they would take these roots and they would dry them and pulverize them, mix it with oil, and seal it in alabaster containers that had to be broken open and to be used on special occasions, such as royal marriages. And so there's a lot of significance about the fact that Mary does this for Jesus. And he also expresses the significance that she's done this to prepare him for his burial. Because

that was used by the Egyptians for preserving bodies. And also there was a sea snail, the Murex sea snail, from which the purple dye was taken. It also had a little tiny valve, believe it or not, it's the thing that closed off the opening to the snail. This little tiny valve was removed from the snail. It was washed in a certain even in vinegar, certain types of substances to remove the fishy smell. And that also became a very, very expensive scent that was mixed into perfumes. And also, of course, we have some other ingredients that were used at the time, like cinnamon that came from Sri Lanka, and cumin, and things like this. So spices. Spices were used, of course, to flavor food and wine, but they were also pulverized, mixed with oil and other substances, and put on bodies for their aromatic effect. So many of these substances, as I said, were sticky, and they hardened, and they formed a kind of shell by the othonia, by the strips of bandages, when they hardened around the body. Now, women were the ones who were primarily responsible for this kind of work. And it's not surprising when you think about it. I've been thinking about this for the past couple of weeks, preparing to give you this lesson. But the women were the ones who were responsible for preparing spices and perfumes and this type of thing, because they were the ones who had traditionally been perfumers. Now, when you think about it, it's not that surprising that this should be a traditional role for women, and not just because women, you know, like to smell nice. Obviously, perfumes and sweet smelling substances, incense that was burnt even in homes to mask odors, we can understand that. Back in those days, it was a very smelly world. We don't have a smell-o-vision. And even if we did watch a Bible movie today, it wouldn't smell like it did back then. It was very stinky because people didn't wash the way that we do today. They didn't have antiperspirants and deodorants and these kinds of soaps that we have today. They didn't usually wash on a daily basis, and people were doing hard manual labor. So it was a very smelly time. But it wasn't just that women were known to be people who knew the art of mixing substances to make perfumes. Women were also the ones who were involved in folk medicine. And if you think about this, this is a long-standing tradition for women around the world, so that when somebody was sick, they had all kinds of substances. They knew the plants to use, how to mix them, what to give to somebody who was sick. And very often those ancient concoctions were very effective. Now, because of this, they were also associated with women, because they thought that women had these kind of secret arts by which they could mix substances to attract a man so that they would smell nice. But also there was an element of enchantment and also a bit of sort of superstition and folklore involved. Just like people, you know, would say you should hang garlic to ward off evil spirits, they had these kinds of notions back then, that certain substances had certain kind of properties that helped in a spiritual sense, also in the spiritual realm, and were involved in healing, in also they had a spiritual effect. So, for example, you know, a lot of us grew up with even some of these folk remedies. I grew up in the United States. But even so, if I had an earache, my mother would go and put olive oil to heat on the stove and put a drop of warm olive oil in my ear. That was a folk remedy, and that's what everybody's mom did. Or if you got sick, they would make a poultice out of sitari, like the wheat that we would make for the koliva, and they would boil it, make it nice and warm, and wrap it in a piece of cloth and put it on your chest. So this is the kind of thing that women did. Men did not do this. If you think about it, who was taking care of you when you're sick? It's your mom. Mom's home taking care of the children. They learned and they knew how to mix these substances. So that was

women's work. So at this point, let's go ahead and talk about the other Mary. So I told you another thing I wanted to discuss with you was about the Virgin Mary and why isn't she among the mirror bearers? Why didn't she go to the tomb? So there's a disagreement about this in, we could say, in the tradition. Let's read what Matthew says in chapter 27 when he describes the women who were there at the cross. He says, there were also many women there looking on from afar who had followed Jesus from Galilee ministering to him, among whom were Mary Magdalene, Mary the mother of James and Joseph, and the mother of the sons of Zebedee. And in so there was the Mary Magdalene, Maria y Magdalene, and a second Mary, que Maria y tu Jacobu, que Yossi Mitir. So it could either be the Mary of Jacob or Mary of James, depending on whether you want to, in Greek it's Yaakov, Jacob, but in English they make it James. Mary the mother of James, Mary the wife of James, or it could be, because it says Mary of James, and we don't know the relationship. And then it says mother of Yosef. So she's definitely the mother of Yosef, but she might be the mother of both of them. Now, Mark mentions these two Marys, Mary Magdalene, Mary the mother of James the younger, and of Joseph, and Salome. Okay, so he mentions other ones. And then Luke doesn't tell us the names of the women until they've run to the upper room and told the disciples that Jesus was missing. And they mention Mary Magdalene and, Joanna and many others. So these are just a couple of names that are mentioned. Now, John, of course, mentions the presence of Jesus's mother along with Jesus's sister, Mary, the wife of Clopas. So there's a lot of confusion about what is meant by that, by his sister. It's very clear, from the very strong tradition that Mary was an only child. Her parents didn't have any other children. So to call her the sister of Mary, what was meant by this, I think it's safe to assume it's very similar to calling somebody the brother of. This was a female relative. So it could have been an unnamed female relative, and she was there with Mary, the mother of Jesus, and Mary of Clopas, or Mary, the wife of Clopas, could have been that female relative. So it's very unclear. Now, let's talk about what about Mary being there or not being there. There are lots of Marys in the New Testament. So it's not your imagination. About half of the women back in the Second Temple period, this is the period we're talking about, were named either Mary or Salome. Okay, half, imagine that. Half of the women had one of these two names. Now, how do we know that? Because there's only one that's mentioned in the Bible. But how do we know that? Because when they go to investigate tombs, they look at the inscriptions on tombs. This is one of the ways that we garner this type of information. So there's a woman who's very well known for studying Jewish women in the Second Temple period, and she figured this out. Now, there is a tradition that the Theotokos, the mother of Jesus, was among the mirror bearers. And so some people say that she did go, but other fathers are kind of silent on that. And I'm not really convinced that she was among them, but I will tell you why this argument is made, and you can choose and decide for yourself. So one of the reasons why I am raising this subject, because I don't think it is clear or established, is because I think it's an opportunity for us to talk about tradition, to talk about the fathers of the church and our freedom as Orthodox Christians. So St. Gregory of Nyssa and St. Jerome said that this other Mary, I'm calling her the other Mary because the one who's described as either the wife of Yaakov and mother of Joseph, or wife or mother of Jacob and Joseph, or Joseph, it doesn't say Yosef, that's why I'm saying Joseph, that some people, including Gregory of Nyssa and St. Jerome, say that she is this Mary, okay, who in at
the end of this chapter, St. Matthew says, Mary Magdalene and the other Mary were seated opposite the sepulcher. They were watching the burial of Jesus by Joseph of Arimathea. Mary Magdalene and this other Mary. Okay, so that's why I'm calling her the other Mary. That's what Matthew does. So these two fathers, Gregory of Nyssa and Jerome, seem to be the only one of the earlier fathers, this is fourth century, who say that she was this other Mary and that she is described, or her identity is kind of couched. She's the stepmother of James and Joseph. Those are the children of Joseph, Saint Joseph, the betrothed. But she's their stepmother, and this is how she is described in the scene. So this wasn't really very strongly promoted in the church. It's mentioned by a couple of fathers, but not really strongly promoted until later, especially by Gregory Palamas, who lived a lot later, back about 1,000 years later than those two fathers, in the 14th century, and then also during the Middle Ages. The Blessed Theophylact also said that this Mary, the other Mary who is mentioned in connection with James and Joseph, is the mother of Jesus, that Mary. Chrysostom never says this. He doesn't seem to think this, and nor does Cyril of Alexandria. And they're the ones who write they're the major fathers for the commentaries on the Gospels. I've heard people say, the reason why I'm raising this up for discussion, converts to Orthodoxy have told me that they have been told by some people, you must believe every tradition you were taught or told, everything, you have to believe it. Well, that's not true. So if you are disinclined to believe something like this, which is not an important thing, but just a minor facet of interpretation, that's okay. The church does not demand or dictate that you believe absolutely every element that is mentioned by some father or everything having to do with tradition. So I'm telling you this so that you can relax, because it is not Orthodox to say that the church demands or requires you to believe absolutely everything. That's simply not Orthodox at all. That's a feature of the Catholic Church. The Catholic Church actually says in its documents, the church requires its members to submit to the teachings of this and that and the other. No, we don't ever say that. You have the freedom to believe as you wish. The church never demands that you believe, especially these little minor traditions. So I'm telling you about this because I don't think we have to think that we should never imagine that the Orthodox Church demands or requires that we believe everything a saint says, or everything even that a father says, because they were human, okay? They made mistakes, especially on things like this. And we're talking about the fathers, and I'm the first one to talk about the fathers, how important they are. But we are not patristic fundamentalists. We are not required to believe everything a father says or a saint says just because they said it. So we follow the fathers on matters of doctrine, on matters of spirituality, on matters of morality, of course. And they all agree with each other on those things. But on other things, they don't agree amongst each other. And in this case, I am really not convinced that this Mary is the mother of Jesus. So now I want to be very careful that you understand what I'm doing here. I'm not encouraging you to question or investigate or disagree with the church or say, I don't believe this or I don't believe that. I'm talking about a very narrow thing. And here is a decision made by some fathers to interpret this detail in the Bible in a particular historical way. We're not talking about morality. We're not talking about doctrine. We're not talking about anything important. Whether or not Mary came to the tomb, the mother of Jesus, is not a matter of salvation. Okay, this is a matter of interpretation. And after our break, I'm going to explain to you why I think that they came up with this conclusion. But it doesn't mean that tradition is not reliable. This was an opinion that a couple of fathers had. So let's take a break. And when we come back, I will tell you why they reached that opinion
and why I think it's really not well based historically. Okay, so join me after the break.

0: The crucifixion and resurrection of Christ are central events in our salvation. Yet few Christians have a good grasp of the first century historical and religious context in which the crucifixion took place, nor of its true significance for the people of that time, and hence for our time as well. In her book, The Crucifixion of the King of Glory, biblical scholar Dr. Jeannie Constantinou puts modern readers in the center of the events of Christ's Passion, bringing the best of modern scholarship to bear while keeping her interpretation faithful in every particular to the early church tradition. If you love Search the Scriptures live on Ancient Faith Radio, you'll also love The Crucifixion of the King of Glory, available now at store.ancientfaith.com. 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
1: Okay, so we're discussing about Mary, the mother of Jesus, being one of the mirror bearers. Now, traditions, I think, typically are very reliable, especially if they are early traditions. We don't see this as a very early tradition. It really comes up and is emphasized primarily later. Now, somewhat early, Gregory of Nyssa, Jerome are somewhat early, but primarily it is Gregory Palamas, who's much, much later, who really promotes this idea that Jesus's mother came to the tomb. And there's nothing wrong with it. I'm not saying that there's anything wrong with that, but I want you to be careful. And I'm telling you that not all traditions are on the same level of importance. And we can also sometimes figure out why a particular tradition developed or grew. And it was because sometimes they expressed a deeper theological truth. And I think that this particular tradition developed because people were uncomfortable with the fact that Jesus's mother is not mentioned among the mirror bearers, and they wanted to sort of protect her reputation. It looked bad that she wasn't mentioned among the mirror bearers. So I think we have to consider that. And I'm raising this subject for you so that you understand that we have freedom in Orthodoxy, that when it comes to matters like this that are really not important for our salvation, and I'm not talking about sacraments or scripture or anything like this, you know, I'm talking about matters of historical, you know, traditions. These are not tremendously important matters. This is not an essential belief. It's not even a teaching of the church. It's just something that one of the fathers said or a few of the fathers say. If you wish to believe it, that's fine. So this is where we have come in with this question of the difference between traditions with a capital T and traditions with a small t. Not all things are of equal importance or equal matter. They just don't matter equally. So some people feel uncomfortable with this, as if I'm playing into the Protestants that say, well, you can't follow tradition, you can't rely on tradition. When we speak about tradition, most of the time we're talking about information that was given by the Lord to the apostles, that was present in the life of the church from the beginning. That's what we call apostolic tradition, that we keep and we hand down and we preserve it. But not everything that the church has comes up to that level of importance, nor was it handed down, you know, by the Lord. So let's consider the question here of whether or not this Mary, the one who's described as the wife of James and mother of Joseph, or the mother of James and Joseph, or called the other Mary by St. Matthew, could this be the mother of Jesus? Now, the first question I'm going to ask you to think about, did anybody know who this was? Of course they knew. How did they know? Because these things were not learned in the early church from the scriptures. These details are preserved in the scriptures, some of the details, but they knew much, much, much more in the era of the early church because these stories were told orally. So yes, Before the stories were ever written down, they were told orally, and everyone knew who these women were, and probably many other names of these women that have not come down to us because they weren't preserved in writing. Later, these stories were written down and became part of Scripture. But most people in the early church heard about the discovery of the empty tomb, the women who went there, and what happened. They heard about that from the apostles, from the women themselves who had been to the tomb. They didn't learn about it in a book. Now, if you were to go to a bookstore back then, which they didn't really have, but let's say the book of Matthew was sold in a bookstore, then you could say, well, I don't really know who this Mary was. But that's not how it worked back then. People weren't buying this Gospel of Matthew and trying to figure out for themselves who this Mary was. They heard, first of all, they heard the stories orally long before they were ever written down. And then when they were written down, they were read in the church. People heard these things in the church, and they were explained in the church. They didn't just read them and leave it for people. I'm not sure. Who is this Mary? And what about this? What, or anything it was, whatever the story was. Afterwards, there's a reason for a sermon. It explains the reading. And the explanation of what happened was passed along as part of the tradition. And then those things come into the fathers, the writings of the fathers of the church. So when I'm reading things to you by the fathers of the church, these are traditional interpretations that were first given orally way, way back then. And the knowledge of how these stories were understood, exactly what happened and what it meant, was passed on orally. And eventually, think about this, even Chrysostom and Cyril of Alexandria and other fathers are not writing these things down as a commentary, but they are speaking them orally in a sermon to a congregation. It just so happened in the case of Chrysostom that there were people who were taking notes and writing down everything he said. There were stenographers. That's why we have that information today. So these things were passed along orally. So I'm asking you, did anybody know who that Mary was? Of course they knew. Everybody knew who it was. Okay? They didn't have to wait until the Gospels were written to find out about these things because the apostles and everybody knew them. So the identity of this Mary was not a mystery. Now, the evangelist did not think that her identity needed clarification because everybody knew who she was. Now, I'm going to tell you why I'm not persuaded that she's Mary, the mother of Jesus, okay? And here's why. When there's a list of people mentioned in the Bible, the most important person is always mentioned first. So, for example, whenever we have the list of apostles, Peter is always mentioned first. And then usually Peter and Andrew, because it's a little couple, it's his brother. Peter and Andrew was the first called. James and John, sons of Zebedee, they're always mentioned first. It's not, you know, Philip and Matthew are mentioned first, or Judas is mentioned first. It's always Peter, because he was the leading apostle. So when it comes to the mirror bearers, Mary is always mentioned first. Mary Magdalene. Now, if it was this other Mary, if it was Mary, the mother of James and Joseph, and then Mary Magdalene, then I would say, you know, maybe that is a code way of referring to Mary, the mother of Jesus. But I don't think so, because Mary Magdalene is always mentioned first. She is the most important female disciple of Jesus, but she's not more important than the mother of Jesus. And whenever the mother of Jesus is mentioned in the scriptures, she is always called the mother of Jesus or his mother. Okay? So this is how she was known. She's never identified as the mother of James and Joseph or anything like this. So, of course, we know that she was not the mother of James and Joseph. She was the mother only of Jesus. And so it would be a little bit counterproductive, since we talk about the ever-virginity of Mary, to identify her as the mother of James and Joseph, even though people think that there's a reason for this. So the fact that Mary, the mother of Jesus, is not mentioned as coming to the tomb is very disturbing for some people or unsettling for some people. And so they said, well, we have to say she really was there. And so there are two reasons why they say that she is there, but her identity is being protected by calling her the mother of James and Joseph. Okay, so there are two reasons for this. First, so that because to protect her identity from the Jews, whom if they found out that she was a virgin, they would kill her. Two, this is what Gregory Palama says. And the other reason is because her witness to the resurrection would not be accepted. So you have to have two witnesses, and one of them would be Mary Magdalene. If this other one was the mother of Jesus, nobody would believe her. Well, here is the problem with this. These as explanations for why she is not directly, in other words, they're saying she was not directly identified as the mother of Jesus, but instead described as the mother of James and Joseph, and everybody knew that it was really the mother of Jesus, because either the Jews were threatening to kill her, because as being the virgin, she would have proven that Jesus was her virginity, that she had fulfilled that Isaiah prophecy, and she would help to prove that Jesus was the Messiah, and so the Jews would kill her. Or the other reason that is given is that, as I said, her witness would not be accepted. So let's talk about this. Well, first of all, would her identity, calling her the mother of James and Joseph, protect her from being killed lest they learn about her virginal conception? Though there's a couple of reasons why this is not true. First of all, the Jews did not believe that she had given birth to Jesus virginally. Okay? They assumed that Jesus was the son of Joseph. Everybody assumed that Jesus was the son of Joseph. Even at the beginning of John's gospel, when Nathanael, they find Philip says, we have found him, the one of whom Moses and the prophets wrote, Jesus, the son of Joseph. Okay, so nobody thought that Mary was a virgin. So she doesn't have to be protected. Nobody's looking to kill her because of this, to prevent anybody from thinking Jesus is the Messiah, because the Isaiah prophecy was fulfilled. They didn't know the Isaiah prophecy had been fulfilled. And what about this, that her witness would not be accepted? Well, neither Mary's witness would be accepted, because the witness, the testimony of women, was never accepted by the Jews. So it wouldn't have mattered. You don't have to hide her identity so that, oh, there's two witnesses, two women saw the empty tomb. No, no women's testimony would be accepted. And this is why, I don't know if you've ever thought about this, but St. Paul, in 1 Corinthians chapter 15, when he lists the witnesses to the resurrection, he doesn't even mention the women. They're not even mentioned at all. He mentions James, he mentions Peter, he mentions, he calls Simon or Cephas, he mentions the 500, he mentions all the apostles, he mentions the 12, but he never mentions any of the women, because they weren't considered witnesses. So this is not a reason why the identity of Mary as the other Mary would have been hidden, as, you know, instead of being identified clearly as the mother of Jesus. But I want you to think about this, and this is one of the main reasons why I'm bringing this up. I want you to think about, when you hear these arguments, it's very important. There is a more basic reason why neither of those arguments make sense. And this is what you should always be thinking about. These stories circulated in the church for decades. These stories were not learned from these scriptures. It's not that nobody knew these stories, and all of a sudden, when the scriptures were written, people learned the stories. By the time, remember, they're saying that they were trying to protect her. By the time Matthew and Mark wrote their gospels, it was not the year 33. This is, don't look at the Chosen and think that Matthew and John were there taking notes at the time that Jesus was preaching. That's nonsense. That didn't happen. Everything circulated orally in the early church. The gospels were written much later, at least 20 years later. This is not the year 33. This is the year 53 or 63 or 73 by the time Matthew writes his gospel. So what does that have to do with this? Well, by the time, why would Matthew try to hide her identity? By that time, by the time he writes his gospel, the Virgin Mary is already dead, or maybe living in Ephesus with John. Her identity doesn't have to be protected. That's my point. She's not at threat. She's not at risk. You know, in other words, if you're imagining that Matthew wrote the gospel at the same, you know, moments after the resurrection, then you might say, well, we have to protect her. But the gospel is written decades later, after the Jews and the Christians already basically severed their relationship. The Jews don't believe that Mary is the mother of the Messiah because they don't believe that Jesus is the Messiah, so they don't believe in the virgin birth. I just want you to think about these things, because what seems to kind of make sense on one level, if you really think about it, it actually does not make any sense. And we're talking here about a written gospel. So this is the reason why I'm bringing this up. I think it is extremely important to accept and believe the historicity of the Gospels. It says, this is the Mary. She was the mother of James and Joseph, or she's the wife of James and the mother of Joseph. So it's very important that we affirm the historical truth of the Bible, and not try to say, well, it's not really that Mary, it's this other Mary, the mother of Jesus, because somehow we feel like we need to support the Virgin Mary because it looks bad if she's not among the Mary bearers. Do you see my point? Don't you think that affirming the historical accuracy of the Gospels is more important? I do. I think it's extremely important. So why did people say, why do some of the fathers say that this other Mary is the mother of Jesus? Because it makes her look bad that she's not coming to the tomb, like she didn't care about her son. Would anybody believe that she didn't care about her son? Why doesn't she go to the tomb with the other Mary bearers? She was not mourning him. Of course she was mourning him. But my point is, because it doesn't seem right to us, or because it's a little bit embarrassing to us, that Mary, the mother of Jesus, isn't described as going to the tomb, that's not a reason to say that this other Mary is really the Virgin Mary, okay? That's a problem for us, but it wasn't a problem for the church. So we have to be careful not to take these things and make issues or problems out of things that were obviously not a problem for the church. But because it makes some people feel a little, well, why wouldn't she go? Why wouldn't she go? They come up with this solution. But Chrysostom doesn't accept it. Neither does Cyril of Alexandria. My point is this. We don't have to protect the Virgin Mary. We don't have to support her. She's not being, nobody's saying nasty things about her because she wasn't a mirror bearer. And if you think that you know, makes her look bad, there's something wrong with how you're thinking about her. You see what I'm trying to say? She doesn't need us to defend her. She doesn't need us to protect her. We need her. She doesn't need us. Okay. If you feel like you need to protect or defend the Virgin Mary, defend the virgin birth, defend her unspeakable holiness, defend her lifelong virginity, defend those things. We don't have to find some kind of explanation that satisfies us because we somehow feel uncomfortable with the fact that she's not described as being among the mirror bearers. Do you see my point? I hope you do. Okay. So we can't interpret the Bible in a way that solves a problem that we created. The problem is, why isn't Mary among the mother of Jesus among the Mary bearers? Oh, that's a problem. I feel uncomfortable. It looks like she doesn't love him as much as these other women. I don't believe that she was lacking in love toward her son. So that's not a problem. We create the problem because we're thinking too much about it. Now, if she's not that Mary, we still have a question. Why wasn't she among the mirror bearers coming to the tomb? Now, we can't answer that. That's sheer speculation, which is something we normally don't do in Orthodoxy. But I do think there is a reason for it. And again, I cannot prove this, so I'm going to engage in a little bit of speculation, which you are perfectly free to ignore. I think she didn't come to the tomb because she knew he would rise. And to me, that makes a lot more sense than saying that she's this other Mary. And why is this? He told the disciples that he would rise, including the women disciples. The women disciples heard him say this. How do we know that? Because in the Gospel of Luke, the angel shows them the empty tomb and says, He goes before you to Galilee as he told you. So they knew, but they just didn't comprehend it, just like the male disciples. But she did. I think she knew he would rise, and he might have even appeared to her before he appeared to anyone else. That's not told. But there are things that St. Paul talks about, that appearances of the Lord to, for example, James. Paul mentions that, and it's not in the scriptures, in the Gospels. He may very well have appeared to his mother. That makes perfect sense to me, that he would have appeared to his mother, and that she did not go to the tomb because she knew he was going to rise. And her understanding, her spirituality was so high above everyone else's. And the things that she experienced with him, the things that she knew about him that nobody else knew, because nobody else had lived with him for 30 years, her understanding of what was going to happen, her belief in him, her faith in him, far surpassed that of the 12. And I think that this is the reason why she didn't go. Because she knew he was going to rise, and at the early morning hours, he may have already appeared to her. So I don't know that for sure. That's just my guess. I don't like to guess at things, but if I think that there's something to be said by this, there are, of course, fathers who say that he appeared to her as the other Mary at the tomb. I don't think she needed to go to the tomb. I think that she knew, and this is just my opinion, but anyhow, I just want to explain it once more. Under what circumstances can we disagree with these traditions? We, of course, we Orthodox love the fathers. We respect the fathers of the church. I read to you frequently from St. Gregory Palamas, whose insights are absolutely brilliant. But we are also allowed to use our own minds and exercise our own freedom when it comes to matters like this. Okay? This is a matter of history. It's not a matter of morality or theology or spirituality. There are times when St. John Chrysostom also says things that I know they're incorrect, historically speaking. These matters are not essential to the faith. And we can still have the fathers as our guides because they are reliable in matters of great importance, such as the theology of the church, the spirituality, and the morality of the church. In those areas, the fathers are our trustworthy guides. But when it comes to other things like matters of history, then sometimes they make little mistakes because they didn't know everything, historical details about Judaism, geography, things like this. So we accept the teachings of the faith and we don't question them. The creed, the sacraments, the canons of the church, but other things such as whether or not Mary, the mother of Jesus, was among the myrrh bearers, this is a matter of opinion which you are free to believe or not believe, and don't let anybody tell you that you're required to believe absolutely everything that is said to you that comes down to us from tradition, because actually there are some traditions that conflict. So which do you believe? So if you wish to believe that she is described here as the mother of James and Joseph, and that brings you a lot of joy and comfort, I think that's wonderful. Go ahead. There's no harm for believing that. But if you don't, that's okay too. All right. But I hope I gave you some explanation for why she may not have been at the tomb. I think that the Lord told her he was going to rise and she believed him. I think that is something that what we know of her and her incredible holiness and her faith in him and her insight. Remember that when we talk about holiness, we're talking about people with tremendous spiritual insight. I did get one question before we log off. I did get one question, so I do want to answer this. Somebody said, ask the question, Dionysus asked whether Solomon could have obtained incense from Ethiopia or the gold been from Ethiopia, of course, because they did have trade with places that were that close. That was considered rather close. So yes, that is true. So yeah, there was some trade in these luxury goods, and we know that some of them did come from Ethiopia. I don't know about gold from Ethiopia. I don't know if it's known for gold. But certainly these areas around the Arabian Peninsula Ethiopia, the right there, that part of Eastern Africa, before you go too far south, what were places where there were goods that were available and were traded even in Old Testament times. But farther away places didn't happen until later, till the time of Alexander the Great and also the Roman era. So next week, we're going to talk about the resurrection. First, the sealing of the tomb, and then the finding of the empty tomb. Yes, we're going to finally arrive at the resurrection. So I hope you join me at that time. But for now, I'm Dr. Jeannie Constantino. 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This is a listener-supported presentation of Ancient Faith Radio. And now let's close with our prayer. Lord, now let your servants depart in peace according to your word, for our eyes have seen your salvation, which you have prepared before the face of all peoples, a light to enlighten the Gentiles and the glory of your people Israel. Amen. Good night.

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1: Poised between East and West, between Orthodox and Catholic, Lithuania, the last of Europe's pagan nations, did not forget its ancient tales, such as that of the giantess Neringa, Egle, Queen of Serpents, and the Iron Wolf. Rather, they fulfilled and enriched them with legends like the Hill of Crosses and the miracle-working icon of Our Lady of the Gate of the Dawn. In The Wolf and the Cross, Father Andrew Stephen Damick and Deacon Seraphim Richard Rowland take a very personal pilgrimage into a land where history and legend have met and fused, where Orthodox Christians have lived as a minority for nearly seven centuries, their faith founded upon the blood of martyrs and the witness of dozens of saints. 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

0: Welcome to Made to Be a Kingdom. Father Harry Linsenbigler and Father Anthony Perkins present, describe, and demonstrate how the terms royal priesthood and priestly kingdom are not simply general niceties, but rather are specific directives from the Lord through his apostles to the church. Together, they describe the specific roles of the faithful, from layperson to bishop, of the royal and priestly duties we are called to fulfill. Here now are Father Harry and Father Anthony.
1: Greetings, everyone. Welcome to Made to Be a Kingdom, How God Forms Us as His Sacred Royal Family. I'm Father Harry Linsenbigler, together with Father Anthony Perkins. And we are picking up on our previous conversation about spiritual health of the parish, health and growth in parish life and structure. And last time, just to give the last several episodes, just to give a recap, we discussed pastoral care and how the mismanagement of pastoral care, or misapplication of it, or actually lack of it on the broader scale of the parish population, is causing most parishes to not be able to grow. Pastoral care, of course, being defined as providing emotional, social, and spiritual support to parishioners. So we discussed how the average size of a church in America, at least among Protestant churches, is 89 adults. Doubtless that has probably fallen. That number has probably fallen. As I was just doing research, that's an old number, so it's likely less than that now. But anyway, so you have, we talked about how the reason why you can't go beyond that is because pastoral care, especially with the head priest or lead pastor, doing all the pastoral care is not scalable. In fact, it's not scalable beyond 30 people, let alone once you get to 80, 90, etc. That's precisely what parishes need to do is better tackle the issue of pastoral care. And so if you're a good pastoral care, if you have a priest who's a good pastoral care priest, in other words, they're, you know, good with doing it, people will often, as Carrie Newhoff, who we're examining some of his writings, his research on this, people will often love you so much, he says, that the church will grow. But pastoral care expectations will become crushing, and then it will begin to shrink again. And so inevitably, he says, pastoral leaders with larger churches can't keep up and end up disappointing people when they can't go to every event anymore. And so, you know, he says providing pastoral services for 30 people personally is possible. Caring for hundreds is not, for a single individual. And we discussed that too, how 25 to 30 people is your max of being able to in-depth personal relationships, right? Which is what's required for such pastoral care. So we discussed the average lifespan. We discussed how the pastor is frustrated that he can't keep up, and then the congregation's frustrated over the same thing, right? As a result, the average lifespan of a pastor is 5.5 years. In a particular church, a particular parish. But I was just reading that number may have dropped down to as much as 4.3 years since COVID and during the course of the Great Resignation, which we'll be talking about probably in a future episode. We discussed also Acts chapter 6, the church, how it had deacons. Right. And Father Anthony read that passage for us, and there was a problem with what? With pastoral care, right? And in this case, it was pastoral care for the widows. And so deacons were ordained, as reported in Acts chapter 6, precisely for the reason of facilitating and leading, and not doing it all themselves, right? They weren't doing the pastoral care themselves, but they were overseeing it, making sure that the faithful who were in that particular those ministries were energized and mobilized and given the support that they needed, and so that the apostles could give themselves continually to prayer and to the ministry of the word. And we discussed also how that literally says in the Greek, to the prayer and to the ministry of the word. And we find that word, the definite article in front, all the way back in Acts chapter 2, where they were continually giving themselves to the prayers and the communion, the breaking of the bread in the communion. In a different article, Carrie Newhoff said that one of the things for a thriving church that needs to change is the pastor being a primary caregiver. And he says, of all the things that the pastor does, pastoral care is often the one that congregations most love and respect, and it's killing churches. And that's again because it's not possible or scalable with a growing church. So, Father Anthony, was that an adequate catching up from?
2: I think that was quite adequate. Yeah.
1: Right.
2: So churches are stuck where they can't grow. And one of the things we're going to talk about today is priests have kind of put themselves behind the eight ball. And it's hard for them to thrive or even survive in their tenure, right? That 5-year average. And often they are so frustrated by their inability to live up to expectations that they leave, that they
1: Right.
2: find other jobs. So we're going to talk about that some later.
1: Yeah, Father Anthony and I off air were talking about sabbaticals. It's important that the churches have sabbatical policies. And look, if your archdiocese or metropolia does not have such things, you can do it as a parish. But I'm telling you, don't wait until your priest burns out, because that is very difficult to unring the bell. But we might get into that. We talked about time off in a previous episode, but we really didn't talk about the distinction between sabbatical and vacation, because I think a lot of people don't know the difference. And when you're in a high level stress job, which being a priest is a lot of stress, right? You're dealing constantly with people's problems. You're dealing with them in their trauma, and you're absorbing some of that trauma. That is even true of the tough-minded priests. A lot of them, they're going to absorb trauma, right? But a lot of priests who aren't so tough-minded really get hammered, and that sabbatical is important for recharging. And again, it's biblical and it's relational, right, to the field, which is God's church getting a rest after every 6 years, every 7 years, which is why where the word sabbatical comes from. But anyway, back to our topic.
2: Yeah, one of the things that we started talking about last time is what it is that priests are called to do. Because, it really is the case, Father Harry, that people like spending time with their priests and being assisted through difficulties, and Lord knows those have multiplied. But the priest needs to be grounded in what his role is, has and that needs to define expectations of him and his own proportion of how develops and protects his schedule. So I was hoping today we might go and look at that, because there are some sources, there are places that tell us and prioritize things for us, right, Father Harry?
1: There are. So one of the first things that we see is to what a priest, his duties are. So this is kind of important. And I want to kind of emphasize that zero, not 1%, not 2%, 0% of a priest's duties are determined by your expectations of him. So 100% of a priest's duties are already predefined. Everything else is voluntary stewardship on his part. This is very important for everyone to understand and realize, if you really want a healthy church, that you have to respect your leader in that role. And you want a priest. We should want a priest that's focused on what God wants and not what we want, right? Not what the people want. And so this is kind of important. So, I mean, the first place that we go to for what the basic duties of a priest are is the ordination prayer.
2: So can I read that for us? And then, and you can break out the individual duties. Okay. So this is the actual ordination part of an ordination. It's pretty short, right? So it's not going to take us long to cover it. The fact that it's within a hierarchical liturgy of what's makes it so long. But anyways, here's the bishop puts his hand on the head of him that is being ordained and then says this prayer. O God, great in power and inscrutable in wisdom, wondrous in counsels above the sons of men, do thou thyself, O Lord, fill with the gift of thy Holy Spirit this man, whom thou art pleased to advance to the priestly degree, that he may be worthy to stand blamelessly before thine altar, to proclaim the gospel of thy kingdom, to minister sacredly the word of thy truth, to offer unto thee spiritual gifts and sacrifices, and to renew thy people through the font of regeneration, that when he shall go to meet thee at the second coming of our great God and Savior Jesus Christ, thine only begotten Son, he may receive the reward of a good stewardship of his rank, according to the multitude of thy goodness.
1: Right. So we basically have six things there. Number one is to stand without blame before God's altar. And this means to be properly prepared, to not be living a life of sin, to not be given over to sinful passions and addictions, right? And to walk with Christ, and to live a life of a spirit of repentance that is reflected upon the people, because remember that the priest is leading the people and serving God. So why, if he stands in this spirit of repentance before God's altar, as the first of the people, of the faithful, right? Then he's an example for others to follow. The second one that we get out of that ordination prayer is to proclaim the gospel of God's kingdom. This is, what does that mean, the gospel of God's kingdom? Well, the good news, that the kingdom of God is at hand, that it's arrived, that it's here. And this is, of course, involves scripture, but it also is, you know, when he reads prayers of liturgical services, there's that gospel is coming through there, that God's kingdom has arrived. We're experiencing it. Okay. The third thing is to minister the word of truth, which has been revealed by God. So that is to minister. And of course, we have the word of ministry is diakonia, right? Where we get the word deacon from. And if we remember back to previous episodes, a priest never ceases to be a deacon, just like a bishop doesn't cease to be a priest or a deacon when they get elevated. They take that with them. A priest can't be a priest without being a deacon also. A bishop can't be a bishop without being a priest and deacon also. So this is important that this ministry of the word of God's truth is at the forefront of his duties. So he is to occupy a lot of his time not running around doing the chores of the parish, but rather delving into God's word, that he might actually carry it forth. The fourth one is to offer to God spiritual gifts and sacrifices with the people and on behalf of the faithful and the whole world. In other words, to lead the divine liturgy is first and foremost what it's referring to. And number five is to renew your people through the font of regeneration. That refers to baptism and chrismation. And the final one that it mentions is to perform good stewardship in the order of a presbyter. So as with any steward, the leadership of a presbyter is to keep in mind that the church is the kingdom of God present among us. So this is the final seal, as it were, on everything which came before. But there are further duties, right, for a parish priest. The parish priest being the priest that leads the parish, right? Because a parish might have several priests, might have assistant priests, retired priests, etc. But the parish priest is the one who is the leader of the parish and

0: given. And so in large cathedrals and large parishes, especially in the old country, right, the duty to serve liturgy or to give a sermon rotates, right, amongst priests and deacons, often to be the celebrant, particularly in the midweek, and certainly that's true in monasteries that have more than one priest too. But it's the parish priest that determines the schedule for such things and to assure that they're done. So there's different jurisdictions actually have kind of a different list of duties of the parish priest, but they all kind of boil down to the same thing. So in the United States, we have, all these distinct jurisdictions, and almost all of them in their constitution mentions what the duties of the parish priest, praes dominos, right, nestoriatel, and so, is. So that's and in our particular one, we have to instruct the faithful in the principles of the Orthodox Christian faith, to promote the morality and religious character education of the faithful, to render religious offices to them, sacramental offices, in all needs, to determine the time and order of divine services, and to promote the religious life of the parish in general. So this is important. It doesn't say that they have their mitts in everything, right? That they're doing everything. But to promote the religious life of the parish is actually the opposite of what a lot of parishes unfortunately do. To promote the religious life of the parish means for the parish to get involved in, for example, the pastoral care ministry, and you see that quite a bit in you see that quite a bit in again larger parishes over in some of the traditional lands. You see it here. Interestingly enough, the Roman Catholic Church down the road has an entire ministry basically called of the pastoral care ministry. So and it's subdivided into parishioners who are called to certain things. So it has counseling ministries, as family outreach, as life ministries, hospital and home visitation ministries, aging ministries, nursing home visitation ministries, transportation ministries, where parishioners are giving rides to either elderly or younger people, maybe college-age students who can't make it to church. They need a ride. They don't have a car, and they need a ride. And so what is this thing we call the ministry? Well, it's something you do. It's a diaconia, like we're discussing, that was in these very things. So to promote that religious life of the people getting engaged and doing it, not the priest doing it for them. Father Anthony, I don't know if you have any comments on any of the stuff we went over so far before I
1: No, it's
0: continue.
1: good. And
0: Okay.
1: again, there are some things that the priest does, right? So,
0: And only can do. He
1: and
0: only
1: only
0: he's
1: can do. The other
0: yeah.
1: things like instruction, instruct the faithful. Yes, the priest must do that, but he's not the only one that has to do it.
0: Right.
1: He's he it's okay to have Sunday school teachers, to have catechists and so on. In fact, I think that's a wonderful thing for to promote. Now, within that, to promote the religious life of the parish in general, there's a clause on that, right? That
0: Right.
1: says matters of a liturgical character and those pertaining to the ritual shall be exclusively within the competence of the priest, who shall be governed in this field by the decisions and instructions of the Council of Bishops. The priest shall bear responsibility for the spiritual condition of the parish entrusted to him. So that's all within that promoting the religious life.
0: Right. And so this is you know, this is very

0: Interesting, because back in the day, I'm not sure if it happens too much anymore, but in a lot of jurisdictions, parishes would put up for a vote what kind of, and they would either did the parish council would, or a general meeting would put up for a vote what they wanted certain holiday services to look like, right? So no, right, the priest is the one who's trained in it and is appointed there for it, and has to fall within the parameters, right, of doing it, right? I keep right we can't I can't just go in on Sunday morning and say, I really like matins better than liturgy, so I'm gonna serve matins and just skip liturgy. Sorry for all you who wanted communion or something like that. No, it's no, we have to. The canons instruct it. We must provide for that divine liturgy, either doing it ourselves or to have someone fill in for us, for example, when we're away, or if we fall ill, and so on. So we, you get, and so this is, yeah, there's a pecking order, and there's boundaries with doing with doing all that. And again, this is it does show a centrality, though, to prayer, liturgical prayer, and other prayer being central in the life of the parish, though. Next is to participate and oversee general meetings of parish members, as well as the parish board, to keep the parish register of baptisms, marriages, and funerals, as well as confessions. So generally speaking, keep the parish register of baptisms, marriages, and funerals is almost all this list is general to all jurisdictions, right? The as well as confessions comes from to make sure that someone's made their confession at least once during the year. If the as basically being in good standing requires that you confess at least once a year. So that's what our particular jurisdiction does, but certainly not all Orthodox jurisdictions have that additional thing. The priest shall submit an annual report to the light of the life of the church to the consistory. Again, all jurisdictions have such a thing. And the 13, the priest has the duty of oversight of financial and other record books of the parish to keep the parish seal and to sign the minutes of parish meetings. And to comply with church authorities, and per canon law, obviously this does not include an instruct, like if a bishop instructs you to and I say this because we actually have examples outside of the Orthodox Church of entire faith groups just making it optional to believe in the Trinity, right? And in the doctrine of the Trinity, and they were what were until recent times called mainline Protestant churches that have made this decision. And but it started with a movement of just sort of and so again, if my bishop were to tell me, Holy Trinity is optional anymore, no, and you need to preach that from the pulpit, I must disobey. Just like my parishioners need to disobey me if I told them to neglect the commandments, right? Oh, you don't need to worry about that whole adultery thing. It's all right if you skip out every now and again since your husband or wife's incapacitated, right? They would be bound to disobey. Right. So to comply with church authorities within those boundaries, right, that no one's commanding to violate the teachings of Christ or the church. And that's it. That's the list of it. And so everything else that a priest does beyond that is his personal stewardship, his personal gift to the parish and to God, basically. And thus is determined by him. I mean, this ridiculous thing where, again, where parish councils in the past voted on what the priest's extra duties would be is nonsense, right? So this the, and they would impose it on the priest, and especially way back in the days of where there were not a whole lot of bishops in the United States yet, right? And they would tell the priest what to do: mow the lawn, do this, do that. That's part of what you do here, right? And be the janitor, basically. The priest would be stuck, right? I mean, in sort of that position. So that is not anything that's remotely within the bounds of the church or the duties of the priest. So,
1: Yeah, I'd like to pull a couple of things out of here. One is that one of the ones that you mentioned, number 10 in our list, to participate and oversee general meetings of parish members as well as the parish board. It doesn't say an every ministry meeting, right? This is one of those expectations that as a parish grows is unsustainable because. Listen, y'all, these occur. When is the best time for these to occur? It's in the evening. Okay. So, a priest, one of the things that a priest needs to do that isn't on the list is take care of his family, himself and his family. And if you have a priest that's never home at dinner time, you have a priest whose family is going to suffer. And you can say, well, sacrifice. Well, okay. Yes, certainly sacrificing. When surging for need is built into the expectations of the job, right? But setting up a schedule where the priest is gone, three, four, five, six evenings of the week—that's, just think about what that would do to your own family life.
0: yeah, and it's setting the priest up for failure. Personal failure, failure in his ministry. And it's not right. Like you would that would not think about it this way, that should we ever expect of our priest what he would advise against us, what would advise against for us. And every priest would advise against working into the evening and neglecting your own family, right? And this is, it is a problem. And oftentimes, again, the evening is when some of these things take place. But correct, he's not involved in every ministry meeting or anything else. The meeting of basically what was stated there was the general parish meeting, and also meetings of the parish board or parish council, right? I mean, which in my parish, I begin the general meetings. The parish council president runs the parish council meetings. I'm there. I say the prayer, I give the blessing, but she runs the meetings. So, and every parish is different there, but yes, I mean, so usually parish board meetings are every month or every other month, usually in a cycle. If you have a parish where it's every week or something like that, that's perhaps too often, right? I mean, that means that you don't have enough ministries to do the stuff. If you're needing to have parish council meetings that frequently, you're not expanding your ministries.
1: And it's not a sign that the priest doesn't support the ministry, right? So if you're going to have a choir practice, I would love, all things being equal, to be at every choir practice because music is so much a part of my liturgical ministry, right? And those handoffs and so on. But if it's going to be on an evening, is it necessary? No, it's not necessary that the priest is there. And sometimes it's not even useful, right? because a priest, a choir director has his own calling that is sometimes difficult to minister in its fullness, at least at a practice with the priest there, if you know what I'm saying. So
0: And I think almost it took me a long time to learn this, probably too long. But when we inject ourselves into everything, it's unhealthy in many ways because it undermines the leadership of the ministry leader, right? This goes back to when ministries were called committees, right? And still in a lot of churches, but a committee can be a part of a ministry, right? But it's not the ministry itself. And so the priest was expected to be at this or that committee meeting and this or that practice, be it choir practice or anything else, and he was expecting to be at the pierogi pinching on Saturday, right? So it was, he has a little bit of time to spend with his family. Nope, Father, you're going to be there, right? And that sort of thing is ridiculous. And, but it's not only ridiculous, it's not helpful, because the priest being there for everything interrupts the bond that happens between ministry leaders and the rest of the ministry that takes place. And oftentimes, me being in a room, it kind of douses the flood of maybe good conversation, productive conversation, right? Because they don't want to look stupid in front of the priest, right? They don't want to say something dumb, but if they're with their fellow faithful, it comes more freely, the creative dialogues of how to solve problems, how to move forward, and so on. And so these are the things that we need to encourage that will grow the parish. When we were talking back about the pastoral care again, that goes for all the other ministries too. They need to expand. The people need to do this, right? In the early church, all this other stuff, pastoral care was alms, right? Charity. it was the charitable ministries of a ministry of the church. And so this is meaning love, right? Charity is the old English word for love. So if you look in the King James Version, for example, faith, hope, and charity abide, right? Faith, hope, and love. Agape is the word, which means love, but charity was the word that was used in older forms of English to translate that word love, which meant an encompassing working love, right? A broadly encompassing working love, like unto God's own love for us. So, and actually that's what it is. It's engaging in God's working love for us. So that is what the pastoral care ministry does. Or the sub ministries, the bunch of ministries that actually would form, if it's well structured, that would form an overarching, I guess, pastoral care kind of ministry, right? But not all churches are, it all depends on your size too. But an important thing is a ministry doesn't have to be formal. It does have to be organized, but it doesn't have to be formal. It can be two different people who are like, I'm going to the nursing home this week. Could you go next week, right? To do a nurse, a visitation of people in nursing home. That could be a ministry of itself. You don't have to have committee meetings and things like this to get such a thing up and going. So the priest then, in structuring this healthy parish, then leads the leaders, right? The priest guides the leaders. He forms the leaders. He's there for the leaders. And that is scalable. And then the leaders help and guide the rest of those within that ministry. You know, Father, I was reflecting on the fact of how sad it is that diaconate and subdiaconate and all these other positions in the church of, you know, just are not very common, right? Not common enough, at least. The deacon and a priest in every parish, right? The priest gives a liturgy here. The deacon takes it to the sick, right? That is throughout all of history. That was the model of a parish. And literally what happened on a Sunday, and so forth. So it's, this is the fact that we've gotten away from some of these things is sad. But if you don't have a deacon, there are other ways. And again, there's visitations that you can do. You can't bring the Eucharist, but you can bring other things. You can bring a prayer rope and say prayers with the person, right? Or you don't even have to bring a prayer rope. Just say prayers with people. You can bring them holy water. You can do lots of things in your visitation, and have this ministry go more broadly. Because again, when the seven deacons were picked out, it wasn't that they were going to go be serving tables either, right? They were to take care of the organizing the business, this business of doing it. In the words of Acts chapter 6.
1: Yeah, and you know, there's all of these ministries are just so so important. And you know, the ministry of visiting the sick and visiting shut-ins, that's huge, right? And I encourage you, the lay people listening, you know, if you do get sick and end up in the hospital, yes, call your priest, right? And you know, your priest will love to visit you and pray over you and offer sacraments as he and the Spirit lead. But also, it's a wonderful lay ministry, and your priest can train you on how to do this and how to do it well without overstepping or understepping. And when you're in the hospital and you have lay people visit you, please see that as a joy, not as, huh, I was expecting the priest.
0: Right. Right. Yeah, and this goes back to expecting the priest for things that are not essentially his role, right? So it is the priest. In absence of a deacon, the priest has to fill in for the deacon in the liturgy. So the priest can train the leader to train. He can train him not just on what to do, but on to how to train others too. So this is another important thing with building ministries, is that the parish priest focuses on training leaders to train others, and on training leaders on how to train others to take care of each other.
1: And I've had this discussion with many priests, you know, about the ministry model of leadership. And priests, in complete honesty, will say, well, if I did that, you know, it would go, they don't phrase it this way, it would go against the expectations of the parishioners, right? They expect me to do all of these things.
0: Right.
1: They well may, but you know, this promoting the religious life of the parish in general is also training in expectations. And I like that every once in a while, Father Andrew Damick will send out that thing he wrote about, these are the things that it's reasonable to expect from your priest. And then there's another list, these are the things that it's not reasonable to expect.
0: And, yes.
1: You know, as with, you know, everything Father Andrew does, it's good. It's, you know, it's also witty. So please, you know, and if you're disappointed in your priest, have a conversation with him, right? Don't just hold a grudge. Get it out in the open, right? So that, you know, learning and love can happen.
0: Yeah.
1: It's, There, but you're right, Father Harry. There are all kinds of unreasonable expectations that priests have for themselves, that parishes have for priests, that priests have for parishioners.
0: It took me forever to figure out that 0% of my job is involved in the expectations of others, or in preconceived expectations that I had, right? Including that part of my job was meeting others' expectations, right? I mean, it's absolutely, it took me forever, way too long to learn this important lesson. And yes, that is the whole message here, is you will disappoint people. You absolutely will disappoint people. That is one of the underlying definite truths, that you'll disappoint others. But if you actually want health and growth, it needs to be done. It needs to be done. And this is, and yeah, we're not looking to build Hagia Sophia with its hundreds of, with its 80 priests and, hundreds of deacons and so on, right? We're not looking to do that. But people were engaged, and to get back to that in the church, where people took care of one another and weren't looking for hired help for the priest to be a chaplain, as we pointed out in previous episodes, your priest is not your chaplain. And the priest is never to be looked at as the chaplain, even though he is often in many parishes, and which happen to be older and many of them older and dying for a reason, right? And that's the reason. And another important thing that has to be done is that the older generation must yield to the younger generation, and the priest will need to upset people by getting them to yield, right? And this is not, it's not healthy. You need a younger, and people get upset. How do I know? Because I had to do it. I had to do it myself. And guess what? Some of the older people who were kind of upset in the first place then said, you know what? I don't think I've ever been in a church until now, where the young people just started doing everything. It always just have to be us old guys. And
1: And you can help frame that for them, right?
0: Right.
1: Not, oh, these guys are taking over.
0: Right. Right. Once they see what it is,
1: yeah,
0: and the benefits that it's going to have, then,
1: right,
0: we can get there. So in our next episode, we're going to continue this, and we're going to actually go a little bit into what's happened over the last couple of years. Is churches have been emptying, of course, since COVID and things like that. The Great Resignation, which includes priests, people in ministry, and some of the things around that, what caused that, and what we need to, where we further need to go in order to heal that.
1: And I look forward to that. I'm also hoping, maybe if I can put you on the spot, maybe at the beginning of that next episode, you can tell us a little bit about your, that conference that y'all had, you, canonists, the academic and professional canonists.
0: Yeah.
1: I think people absolutely would be interested in that. All right, y'all. We went through a lot. Take care of your priest, encourage your priest to take care of himself. Expectations should be born out of conversations, not hidden and then, providing fuel for resentment. All right. Thanks, Father Harry. I really appreciate your time. I know this is a very busy time for you, and I wish for your health and everything good as you prepare to lead your community into Great Lent. Yep. All of you, my brothers and sisters, same for you. Until next time, Godspeed.
2: Made to be a kingdom. 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

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We are Ancient Faith Ministries. In the services of the Orthodox Church, we pray for a good death, a Christian end. Yet many people approach the end of life unprepared and fearful. In Painless, Blameless, and Peaceful, Orthodox Christian Reflections on Death, Dying, and Eternal Life, author and longtime parish priest, Father Stavros Akrotirianakis, shares some of his pastoral experiences, both good and bad, with families of the dying and with those who are facing death. 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
1: Good evening and welcome to Orthodoxy Live, your live call-in show about the Orthodox faith, her teachings, and traditions. I'm your host, Father Evan, and we are streaming to you live here on January 25th, 2026, our last Sunday in January. Next week, the Sunday will be the 1st of February, and on its following day, we'll celebrate the presentation of our Lord in the temple, a biblical event that occurred 40 days after, recounted for us in the Gospel of Luke, 40 days after his birth on December 25th. And so the church, remembering and commemorating his birth, 40 days later, remembers and commemorates his entry into the temple. And of course, those remembrances, those commemorations in the life of Christ are not, if you will, simply ritualistic or, if you will, abstract, but they're personal. We find ourselves in these feasts, and we find our relationship with Christ in these feasts. So nonetheless, to those who are in the south, southeast, up the eastern seaboard, thoughts and prayers that you're all safe and dry and warm and have power. And I was sad tonight to bid farewell to my dear friend Alyssa Bielatich, whose final show, live show, was tonight here in Orthodoxy Live. If you've never listened to that program, Everyday Orthodox, definitely one of those shows, go back and take a listen to. Incredible show and a long run. Starting to feel like the old man around here. Been going, we're going towards our 14th year here, and it's hard to really express my gratitude for the number of years been on and all of the people that I've been able to encounter and the listeners, and to see the ministry of ancient faith grow as it has. Of course, tonight we look forward to taking your calls, as we always do, at 1-855-237-2346. That's 1-855-AF-RADIO. And you can also, if you're streaming with us on YouTube or Facebook, you can send in your question using the chat box there, and our producer will get the question to me. A couple other ways to ask a question. You can always email us at orthodoxylive@ancientfaith.com. Many of you do, or if that's too hard to remember, ask@ancientfaith.com. One other way is, and not used as frequently as it used to back in the day, you can go to ancientfaith.com and you can go to the Orthodoxy Live or live show programming, and there's a record button. So you can always record a question before we're on air for us. And I think tonight we might be able to get to one of those. Glad you're with us on this cold day here in Colorado and in much of our country. Welcome to the program. Look forward to taking your calls and speaking with you tonight again here on Orthodoxy Live. Just a couple of reminders. Not this weekend coming, but the weekend after, February 7th, I'm going to be in Wichita, Kansas, at St. George Orthodox Christian Cathedral. And if you're in Kansas or around and you'd like to join us, the retreat there being hosted by the parish under Father Paul is a day-long retreat, Pathways to Piety, part of a series that they've done for a number of years at St. George's Cathedral in Wichita. 8-day books will be there. My book will be on sale, the new one, and previous copies of the two first books that I wrote, and we'll be doing a book signing if you wanted to come by, purchase a book, and get it signed. A month after that, in March, March 7th, 6th and 7th, I'll be out at another St. George, Ashbury Park, Oceanside, New Jersey. And both of those retreats are open, so if you'd like to attend, you can. And that one as well. I'll be signing copies of my latest book, as well as copies of my previous two books, if you want to come out. All right. So again, listening to Orthodoxy Live here at Ancient Faith Radio. Number to call, 1-855-237-2346, 1-855-AF-RADIO. Let's go out to our first caller for the evening. Marie, welcome to the program.
2: Hi, Father Evan. It's nice to talk to you.
1: Hi, Marie. Have we ever spoken before?
2: No. Other than I talk to you while you're on the radio.
1: I do that same thing. You know, I'm driving around, I'm listening to a program, a podcast, and sometimes I'll respond to something I hear. And so you're a listener to the program, I get it.
2: Yes, I am.
1: Where do you live?
2: My question is Omaha, Nebraska.
1: Oh, okay. Do you attend a parish there in Omaha?
2: Yes, St. Nicholas Serbian Orthodox.
1: Wonderful. I've been to a couple of the Orthodox churches in Omaha, but not to the Serbian Orthodox Church. Maybe one day. But I've been through Omaha a number of times, especially when I lived on the East Coast and I would drive home. I'd always stop through in Omaha. But it's been a few years since I've been out there. Lovely city. Lovely place. Lovely
2: people. Yeah, we're kind of right in the middle of the country. You'd have to go through us a lot of different places.
1: Yeah, well, in my grandparents, when they came over from Greece on my dad's side, that's the first place that they settled.
2: I do remember you mentioning that, yeah.
1: Yeah, and then they eventually moved from Omaha out to a little place called Baird, Nebraska, further west. But anyway, welcome to the program, Marie. Glad you called. What's on your mind?
2: Well, I understand that God knows my thoughts, so I can pray silently. Who else knows my thoughts? Do saints know my thoughts? Can I pray silently, or do I need to speak audibly?
1: You know, one of the old traditions of the church is to utilize the spoken voice to pray, both in our private prayers and, of course, as we see in our public communal prayers, right, in the church. You know, we speak, we sing, right? There's a lot of vocalization of prayer. But it's also true that the tradition, you know, ancient tradition of Christians was to pray out loud, even at home, when alone. Specifically, like with things like the Jesus Prayer, learning to say the prayer out loud. And so, you know, the short version, Lord Jesus Christ, Son of God, have mercy upon me. Or Lord Jesus Christ, have mercy upon me. And even shorter, Lord Jesus Christ, have mercy. But those prayers, even to this day, it's recommended to say those prayers out loud. Before we, in a sense, start to say them silently. And, of course, there's this very interesting thing that happens that's been studied by scientists with even saying things, you know, silently. I don't know if you know what I'm talking about here, but, like, you know, if you're reading a book, there's almost an internal voice that sort of is narrating the book while you're reading it silently. Have you know what I'm talking about? There's like a, you know, there's a voice in your head.
2: Right.
1: And
2: when there's not, then I lose my place.
1: Yeah, they can, exactly. And so scientists think that there's this element in which, as we say things silently, like reading things silently or prayer silently, there's actually these little movements of our vocal cords. We're not making sound, but the vocal cords are actually moving. And there's a, you know, they don't really understand this, but there's the idea or the notion that as we're praying or as we're reading something, you know, maybe we're reading a psalm or reading the Lord's Prayer or some of the written prayers of the church, the movement of our vocal cords and that in internal voice actually helps us connect. You just said it, like, if I don't have that voice, I lose my place. And also internalize, or if you will, even aids in our memory of what we've done, you know, in our understanding. So in some ways, even if you're praying silently, there's an element that you're using parts of your body to, you know, vocalize the prayer, but it's not audible. Okay. Now, when you ask this question, that's not exactly the direction you took it. You know, you were asking about who can hear your prayers, right? And
2: right.
1: And so I started with this because, in a sense, one of the recipients of hearing our prayers is ourselves.
2: Okay.
1: You know what I'm saying? Like, do we have other voices that compete for our hearts? You know, is there a dialogue or a monologue going on inside our own minds and hearts during the day? And that's the answer to that's yes. Right?
2: Right.
1: People and oftentimes those thoughts, that dialogue, monologue that's going on is not helpful. Do you know what I'm talking about?
2: Right, right. And you know, and that is kind of why I'm asking the question.
1: Yeah, so we can have a dialogue in our minds going on where we might become very angry, judgmental, and critical of people that we're not even speaking with. Right? They mm-hmm. do something, some perceived offense or slight, and then we go and we grind on them in our hearts and heads, right? We mm-hmm. we create a whole narration, a whole story. Or, you know, that can even happen when someone's speaking to us. You know, I remember my mother would be lecturing me as a young child, and I would just be, you know, in my head, incredibly disobedient and upset and angry, right?
2: Mm-hmm.
1: And so prayer can first and foremost be a way of turning our own thoughts away from sort of these destructive pathways and toward something that is transformative and constructive, and begins a dialogue or a monologue inside ourselves that reconditions the way we think. It reconditions mm-hmm. our hearts, you know. So if we can go through a prayer of forgiveness, prayer of mercy, prayer of compassion, a prayer that, if you will, turns us towards beauty and truth, that monologue, that dialogue, whether it's audible or not, really changes us, right? And it's heard, if you will, by us. Okay.
2: Mm-hmm.
1: Now, it's interesting that you ask this question, because in our parish, my sermon today was announcing that we're beginning a year that we're calling the Year of Prayer. And we're going to be talking about audible prayer, prayer of the heart, all of that. And we're going to be talking about how that connects us, if you will, to God. Unlike most of our activities that don't, you know, that really kind of disconnect us from God. And so, okay, we can hear our prayers, and that matters. And that changes us. God certainly hears our prayers. And this is attested to, you know, in the lives of the saints, in the life of Christ himself, who prayed. The only description we have of Christ's day comes from the Gospel of Mark. And he gets up in the morning, he prays, and before he goes to bed, he prays. And you're thinking, well, why is God praying to God? Because God the Son is praying, and he's in communion, if you will, through prayer to God the Father and God the Spirit. And so this can be confusing to us, but there's a connection that occurs. And the Lord at one point even says, you know, that the Father always hears him when he prays. So we can rest assured that God hears us in our prayers. Now, we also know that Christ included in prayer and if you will, encouraged prayer in his disciples, and that they too were to pray. And so their prayers are also heard. And in a sense, he entrusts them with a ministry of prayer that extends beyond their own, let's say, personal prayer, but if you will, becomes intercession for the church. And the hang-up most people have about this is really, well, if they've died, then that ministry of prayer and the hearing of prayers ceases. So, for example, I'll put it in real easy terms. You know, on my phone, I have a Notes app. And if I go to that Notes app, I'm doing it right now, and I click on my prayer note app, if I start just scrolling, there are prayer requests, and I'm kind of showing them on the screen a little bit. And there's quite a few. I'm scrolling right now. It takes a little bit to get through them. And so as people in my parish or that are connected in some way to my ministry and life as a priest offer their lives to me, and very distinctly sometimes people will say, like today, several people, but one person in particular came up to me after church and said, "Father, my wife is pregnant. We've had 5 pregnancies. We've lost each one. Would you pray with us?" And so we went and prayed together before the icon of Christ. And then I said to them, "I will continue to pray for you," you know, husband and wife. "And I've got it on my prayer list. I added it." And then other situations where I encounter them, people give me the things that are going on in their life, and they don't ask for prayer, but I put it down. You know, I'm going to pray for that. I think about that. Sometimes I look at this list, and there are requests that have been made that have been on my just in a quick scroll. Like I'm looking at one. There's one from 2016, 2015. But, you know, one today. Now, I'm going to die. And so that ministry of prayer that I've been entrusted with, will it cease? Well, if I'm in Christ, no. And so when you ask the question, can the saints hear our prayers? The answer the church gives is that Christ includes and accepts the prayer of the saints spoken by the faithful and offered to Christ, but asking the saint to pray for them, right? And death is not, if you will, something that cuts that off, right? Mm-hmm. They continue to intercede for us. And, you know, we find that again in Scripture. There are places where we hear of the saints. You know, I'm thinking of St. Peter and St. Paul and their ministry of prayer that continues after their death. So, yeah, they hear us. Now, if you're going to ask me mechanics... Go ahead.
2: Does it need to be out loud?
1: Uh-uh.
2: Okay.
1: But as I was saying to you earlier, even if it's not out loud, kind of the same physiological things are going on in us, right? Where our vocal cords are kind of moving. You know, there's an inner voice that, you know, I can hear myself speaking right now because I have headphones on. But then even when I pray silently, I can hear myself, right? So the mechanics of actually saying it out loud, no, that's not needed. Either way, they hear us, you know, and it's a mystery, right? We don't totally understand that, but it's a mystery of faith, of faithfulness. Great question, Marie. No one's ever asked that.
2: Great. Thank you. Thank you very much.
1: Yeah, thanks for coming on, and hello to everybody in Omaha.
2: Thank you. You too. Stay warm.
1: Okay. Yeah, thank you. Bye-bye.
2: Bye.
1: You too. Bye. All right. Let's take a quick short break. Less than 45 seconds, we'll be back with our next caller.
0: Orthodoxy Live with Father Evan will be back in a moment. In the meantime, lines are open at 1-855-AF-RADIO. That's 1-855-237-2346.
1: Hi, this is Father Evan Armitas, priest at St. Spirit on Greek Orthodox Church in Loveland, Colorado, and the host of the Ancient Faith Radio Sunday night call-in show, Orthodoxy Live. 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
0: Father Evan is ready for your call, and our lines are open at 1-855-AF-RADIO. That's 1-855-237-2346. Here once again is Father Evan.
1: Well, welcome back to the program, and we're going to go right back out to the phones and take a call from Chelsea. Chelsea, welcome to the program.
3: Hi, Father Evan.
1: Hi, Chelsea. This sounds familiar. Chelsea, where?
3: Yeah.
1: Do I know this, Chelsea?
3: Yes, you do. I've got four boys, so I'm sure
1: you know. Oh, hi, Chelsea. Got it. Okay, I know which Chelsea this is. Well, Chelsea, welcome to the program. Yeah, you guys staying warm?
3: Oh, we are, yeah, thankfully.
1: God bless. What's on your mind?
3: Thank you. So I've got a question that I am kind of struggling with. I wonder if the church has views on, we are obviously very pro-life. I am personally very pro-life. As you know, I have four beautiful children that I've been blessed with, and it's not necessarily that we are eager for more. We got our hands full, but we don't really necessarily, prevent anything. And over the years, our oldest is 13, so I've always tracked things very well. And I am noticing quite a trend of between 6 to 8 weeks, I encounter a lot of miscarries that... Mm. And it's sort of hard after all the years, seeing how many they add up, and I keep track, and I've got charts, and I notice day, how many days, I know where the safe zone is, where I start to get excited, and I'm now at this point where do I start to seek medical intervention to see if there's something more I could be doing wrong, since it's, I'm doing anything wrong, but is there something more going on, or should I just sort of leave it to God? Because, obviously I can carry healthy babies. I'm so eternally grateful for what I do have. But then it's like, if I don't do something, I'm starting to feel guilt about if there was something, that I could use. So I'm sort of in this, so I've tried praying and thinking and listening to my heart, and I have just no idea if I should move forward with seeking medical help or just letting it be and, being at peace with whatever comes.
1: So, fantastic question. There are a lot of avenues and layers to the question that, would be beneficial to explore. For example, let's say someone is calling and saying, we have not been able to have a child and we really want one. And we want to participate in this procreative act with God. And so what's the church say about, seeking methods to become pregnant, right? And so your situation is, well, I've got four children, but, we would like to have, we're not trying to stop God, but, I've got something going on with my body where, somewhere around 6 to 8 weeks, as you said, I tend to miscarry, should I seek medical help and attention? And so again, there's a layer to that that's maybe different than the first scenario I painted. But in both scenarios, I think the church has kind of consistent guidance. Okay. So helpful for people to know, if they don't, that there is a service that the church offers, a prayer service that it offers, and an anointing for those who have been struggling to conceive. And whether that's well, we've got one child, three child, six children, and we've been struggling, or no children, right? There's a service. And so you can go to your local parish and ask for those prayers. There are also within the life of the church a number of additional avenues. For example, St. Anna, the mother of the Virgin Mary, is a saint that many people ask for her intercession and prayers in the struggle of conception and childbearing. And there's a famous shrine in Greece dedicated to Saint Anna, and when you go inside, there's just thousands and thousands and thousands of photographs of children who have been born after sort of seeking the intercession of Saint Anna in their lives. And there's a growing ministry at a church in the California, St. Anna's, that has the same. And, of course, there's just the pastoral relationship and care that we find in the church with our local priests who can come alongside of us and really help, you know, with the sorrow and struggle, right, of conception and childbearing, right? So those are avenues that we should know about, and there's others, right? Now, as a parish priest and as a member of the church, we also know that the church is not anti-medicine and not anti-science. And so, you know, there are many avenues that can be pursued that the church not only encourages or applauds. Like, you know, a simple example, nutrition makes a huge difference. And the church doesn't say, oh, it doesn't matter. You know, there are other things that are very safe. And the church says, oh, we should speak to our physician. Maybe there is something that can be done that's non-invasive. And I started to use now kind of a turn here, non-invasive, non-manipulative, non-abortive. Because when it comes to artificial means of conception, the general view of the church is this can be very spiritually dangerous and should be avoided.
3: Yeah.
1: You know, because in some sense we're saying there is a natural, sacred, holy, beautiful way to go about the conception of a child. And many of the sort of attempts for, let's say, conception do and can result in the destruction of a baby, you know, where you, for example, take

0: to be careful there. And then on top of that, we would say, well, it's quite expensive often to pursue those avenues. Maybe those funds should be used towards adoption. Fostering a child. You know, there's plenty of children that are born that don't have a loving, beautiful home. So that's another thing that the church thinks about. Yeah. Now, any sort of destruction of babies that are created by science, you know, the church just opposes. There are some, yeah, I think, types of let's say, aided conception that the church, I think, is less suspicious or cautionary about. For example, I think there's the process of, I think it's the acronyms IUI.
1: Uh-huh.
0: And that's where, an embryo is not, conception doesn't occur outside the womb.
1: Yeah.
0: But that's a method. So, that's a general, larger question, but, like for yourself, I think speaking with your physician and saying, okay, I seem to lose the baby around this time. Is there something I should be doing that might increase, the health of my womb, my overall health, that would lead to a better outcome, where the child is not lost, am I answering your question?
1: No, that is exactly where I'm like, I'm wondering, should I even take that step towards the doctor and go, hey, because I don't know. I know I have some inklings. I have a little bit of answers from years of, trying before. And I'm just now do I take that step forward? I don't want to drive myself crazy and make it this stressful situation, which I've done in the past. And so that's where I'm just like, but if I don't do something, I feel like I'm feeling guilty that like I could have done something. I could have, and that's where I'm like, I need to know those answers of is there something more I could be doing? And well, if there's
0: I want to address this last little bit that you talk about the guilt that you feel. I think, to be honest with you and to be kind of direct, I don't think that's an appropriate emotion, although it's an understandable emotion. In other words, I mean not appropriate in the sense of like there is no guilt because there has not been, if you will, in your life, a willful or neglectful stance on pregnancy.
1: Yeah.
0: Right? There's sorrow, for sure. Sorrow accompanies the loss of a child, and that's understandable and should be attended to. There is within the church as well. You mentioned the prayers for conception. There's also prayers for miscarriages, and the church offers those. So maybe that's an avenue you should explore as well, because that brings about healing and from the sorrow and struggle that occurs in the losing of a child in a miscarriage. But the church assigns no guilt to a mother who, through the natural course of life, as we know, my wife and I miscarried. It's part of, as you know very well, it's part of the process of procreation, right? Children are lost through miscarriages, through no fault of anyone's. It happens, right? And but sorrow and the struggle that accompanies that can and should be addressed through the pastoral office of the church, and so I don't want people to feel that maybe are out there listening to this and they're like, I've lost a child and I feel guilty too. I want them to be clear that the church does not assign guilt to mothers that have lost children through miscarriage. Now it's different, of course, if someone has done things while pregnant that lead to the miscarrying of a child. And I've had to come alongside people in that too. But in that situation too, the church doesn't discard the mom. She helps the mom go through the process.

0: process of seeking forgiveness and restoration, always pastoral, right? Never judgmental or condemnatory, right? So I'm glad you're bringing up the guilt, because I think others feel it.
1: And I think my guilt comes more for if I do take that step, and let's say it's, you know, some sort of hormonal imbalance, and they can just, I get those balanced out, and then, I am able to conceive. I think my guilt is, oh, why didn't I do this sooner? Because it starts to make me feel fearful to take the next step, because then I'm like, oh, no, you know, I feel badly. Yeah, and I think I overthink things quite a bit.
0: Yeah,
1: it's a process. It's taken me years to process through a lot of this, these issues, and it's been a long journey of healing through it. And so I'm at this place now where I am feeling healthy in these situations and through the losses. And but then I'm like, okay, now how do I move forward? And do it in a healthy manner.
0: Well, I think we've talked a lot about those different pathways that are open to you. And I would say, just to reiterate, you know, something you were kind of saying, you know, we are not expected to be perfect.
1: Yeah.
0: We're expected to repent and progress. And so when we learn, and I, you know, my hand has to go up really quickly, because I remember years ago, I got an email from a former parishioner who was describing a situation that occurred in my ministry while I was at that parish, and how much they appreciated something I had done. Now, I read this email, and it was something like six, seven years from when I had been with that parish and what had happened. And when I read the email, I have to tell you that I didn't see in her description a mature pastoral response. What I saw was really a lot of immaturity and a ton of mistakes. And I was like, oh my goodness. So I remember writing back, this lady's name was Suzanne. I remember writing back and saying, please forgive me. What I did was not okay. And I'm so sorry that I acted in such a way. Even though she had seen something positive out of it, right? I saw that wasn't what I did wasn't good. And then, now I'm 10, 15 years past that, and that still happens. And I think, what was I thinking? And so really, what do we do in those situations where when we find out there was something I should have done or could have done and I didn't do? And well, we simply repent and ask for mercy, because God's not sitting there going, got Chelsea on a technicality. She should have, you know what I mean? That's not the God that we serve and love and enter into relationship with. You know, he's a God of mercy, and he's not expecting us to know everything, get everything right. That's a really, you know, a lot of people hold that view. That's a really dangerous view of Christianity, right? No.
1: Yeah.
0: Right? So repent and change, and then you're going to find out later, oh, there was another thing I should have known and didn't. And you repent and change, and and you just gently move forward as best you can. So, Chelsea, great question. Thanks so much for calling.
1: Thank you so much.
0: I really appreciate it. Yeah, you bet.
1: Bless you, Father Evan.
0: Okay, God bless you, Chelsea. Bye-bye. All right, we're going to take another quick break, and then we'll get back out to the phones. We'll be back in less than a minute.
2: 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In the meantime, lines are open at 1-855-AF-RADIO. 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
0: Well, welcome back, and apologize to our listeners. I understand that we've had some audio quality issues tonight, and forgive us. Trying to figure out if we could get that fixed, and took a little longer break there to see if we could. All right, let's go back out to the phones and take a call from Breanne. Breanne, welcome to the program.
3: Hi, Father.
0: Hi, Breanne. I think we've spoken before, haven't we?
3: Yes, a couple of times.
0: Yeah. Well, it's nice to hear your voice again. I think you're... Remind me where you are.
3: I'm in Illinois.
0: Illinois. Well, yeah, tell us what's on your mind. What's going on?
3: Well, first, I just wanted to give you, like, a little update.
0: Great.
3: From when I first called in back in November, I think it was. When I was asking about how to have, like, a conversation with, like, a priest or a pastor first when thinking about...
0: Right.
3: Like,
0: right, I remember.
3: Being Orthodox.
0: Yeah.
3: So that feels like it was a long time ago. It really wasn't, but I just wanted to update you and say that now I am going to an Orthodox church, like, permanently.
0: Oh, wow.
3: Now.
0: Wonderful. How's it going?
3: It's going really well. I just left my church this week, which was really hard, but I'm really happy. So, and my first, like, Orthodoxy class is on Tuesday.
0: Amazing.
3: So, yeah.
0: Huh. Well, God bless. I'm glad to hear that. And please, please greet the priest there from me, and may it be blessed. I know that journey, you know, if I've witnessed it many, many times. You know, we've got a class starting next Sunday for people that are inquiring and interested. And it's a journey, another journey, right? And and it's one that you'll have your ups and downs in, and you'll learn things and struggle with things and grow from things. It'll be lovely and hard, you know, at the same time.
3: Mm-hmm.
0: I have a deep appreciation for what people have to go kind of through internally, right? As they enter into the church. There's a lot, you know, so may it be blessed, you know. So great. That sounds wonderful. And I also get so hard. You lose this group of people that you've been connected with, and sort of the context that they bring, and sort of the grounding and anchor that community's been for you, right? That's not easy either.
3: Mm-hmm. Yeah, and it was super interesting because I got to have, like, you know, of course, conversations about it with my pastor.
0: Mm-hmm.
3: And he didn't really know a lot about Orthodoxy, and he actually visited with me one time.
0: No way.
3: Which is really interesting. But yeah. So that's also been a cool part of it. He was really,
0: yeah.
3: It was a hard conversation to have when I was leaving, and it didn't go as well as I hoped, I'm just really happy. And the priest at the parish has been super kind, answering all my questions and everything.
0: That's great. Right. But, yeah. We have lots of questions when we make this journey. And, you know, the other day I made a list of all the things that someone who's new to the church has to sort of take in and figure out. And, you know, I think I got up to like 18 or 19 things, big things. And I realized, gosh, there's still more. It's a massive, maybe even sometimes the hardest thing someone will have to do. So, mm-hmm. you know, be gentle and patient with yourself, you know, and, you know, there's no way to do it perfectly.
3: Yeah. And that was like kind of like a question I had for you tonight was just mm-hmm. like, what would be like a good piece of advice that I could take as I kind of like start this whole, I know that's a really big question, but something that you can think of maybe just right off the top of your head.
0: That's a good question. There are a number of things that I think are important. Number one is take your time. You know, you don't have to do this on some constructed timeline. Like you don't have to say to yourself, well, I need to be done, you know, and enter into the church within 60 days or 90 days or whatever. Just, you know, take your time, be slow and deliberate. You know, the other thing is, you know, be gentle, if you will, on yourself. You know, this is a lot, and you're not expected to know it or get it or do it right, you know, so be gentle. Just realize, you know, I'm 50, going to be 57, and I've had a lifetime, if you will, of learning how to be in the church. And I'm still learning. And the benefit of that lifetime has helped me understand how to be gentle with myself, you know, when I come up against something that I didn't know, or, you know, a concept that's difficult, or a way of life, you know, the change that it's going to require, and I'm struggling, you know, just be patient, be gentle, right? I think another thing is be humble. You know, it makes no sense to get involved in arguments with others or, you know, with close friends or family, you know, just be humble. Even if you will, arguments within, you know, kind of the church or our parish, like, well, they should do this, or, you know, just be humble, you know, be gentle, you know, not only internally, but outwardly, right? You know, there's a process, you know, it takes not only time for ourselves, but it also takes time for the community to get to know us, you know, and humility helps quite a bit. One really big thing I would say to you, important, integration. You know, it's so important, to not simply, if you will, accept the life of the church, its theology, but as you probably learned in your community, you have to integrate, you know, and, that takes time, right? But, mm-hmm. you know, you sort of got to make those difficult steps to sort of engage with people and get to know people and participate in the life and the ministries of the parish, because this becomes a home, right? And these are people that you're going to live with, you know, for the rest of your life. So integration is important, you know, and a lot of times, you know, people kind of come to the parish and they're like, I love it. I accept everything that the church is teaching. You know, I'm praying at home and I'm integrating the lifestyle of an Orthodox Christian, but they're sort of unknown and not integrated, engaged in their parish. So that's a mistake, because you can't do this by yourself. And there's going to be some loss as you right now, it's really probably a lot of joy and peace, because, okay, I'm moving towards my heart's desire. But, you know, you mentioned not only your pastor, but I think at some point you also mentioned kind of two mentors that you were very close with.
3: Mm-hmm.
0: Right?
3: Yeah.
0: And those relationships, you know, hopefully they don't go away, but they've changed. Mm-hmm. And so that's a bit of a hole, right? And so now developing new relationships, and those don't, as you probably experienced, don't happen overnight.
3: Yeah.
0: So, right. So just, it's okay. You know, it's, and you know, making connections there. I think the other thing is that, you know, Orthodoxy is certainly expressed in its fullness in our local church, but it's bigger than our local parish. Mm. So at some point, it's not now, it's probably not in the next few months, it's also to step out of our local parish and and experience and participate in the broader Orthodox world, you know, a monastery, a pilgrimage, a mission trip, those, you know, a retreat that happens at another parish, you know, and just broadening our experience of the larger church, right? That's mm-hmm. important too. Get to know your priest.
3: Mm-hmm.
0: You already done that, right?
3: Yeah.
0: Don't try to figure it out on your own, right? Ask mm-hmm. him for help and direction. That's what he's there to do and help you with. I don't know. That's quite a bit. I don't want to give you too much more because it's maybe overwhelming, but I hope some of that makes sense to you and sticks. Any kind of follow-ups or questions about that?
3: Yeah, I think like one thing I'm really growing to appreciate when you talk about like integration and getting to know people is that the parish I go to is really small.
0: Uh-huh.
3: There's only about like 50 people there every Sunday.
0: Uh-huh. Uh-huh.
3: So I really liked that. I've been able to talk to a lot of people. And we have people that there's not a lot of like converts, but there's quite a few, and so it's nice to have like that mix.
0: Mm-hmm.
3: And even like there, because we don't have a large Orthodox community in this part of Illinois, it's kind of mostly mm-hmm. towards Chicago, and I'm not even close to Chicago. But mm-hmm. It's a Greek Orthodox church, but there's Romanians there, there's Russians there, there's, you know, there's so many other. So I get to learn about the other parts of Orthodoxy too. Which I've been really enjoying. So when you said that, I'm like, yeah, I really like this part.
0: Yeah, there's so many things to you know, sort of connect and as I said, you know, there's a big, beautiful Orthodox world, and you know, sometimes our local parish, as you mentioned, could be small, a little more parochial, and all of Orthodoxy can be found in our local parish, but. It can also be a gateway to connecting us to the larger, you know, beautiful world of Orthodoxy. A priest that I got to serve with for a few years, well, a couple of years here at St. Spiridon's now in his own parish, Father Gabriel, such a beautiful parish priest down in Boulder at St. Peter and Paul. And he came from a very, very, very small community, 30, 40 people, very sheltered kind of insular community. But he traveled quite a bit, you know, outside of that parish. It was in California, and he kind of encountered the world of Orthodoxy outside of his parish. And then he eventually went off to Boston for school, and then came to Colorado. And you know, he was enriched by that. And so even from a small parish, you can sort of know the world of Orthodoxy too, you know. And yeah, you'll have to stay in touch.
3: Yeah, for sure. Thank you for all of your advice and everything.
0: Oh, you're so very welcome, Brianne. It's been my pleasure. It's one of the privileges of having this opportunity to lead and to be part of the show, is that, you know, it allows me to connect with people from all over the place, and mm-hmm. Not just here in the U.S., but overseas even, who write to me. And I always feel honored that they express, you know, their desires and hopes and wishes, and then in some way I can try to help. So glad whatever I offered was helpful. May continue to be so.
3: Yeah, if you ever get a chance, come visit us here.
0: I'd love to. You know, Moline is how far from Chicago?
3: So it's about 3 hours west. Hmm. So we're right on the border of Iowa and Illinois. Like literally, like right on the border.
0: Okay.
3: There's not a lot of Orthodox church in here. So.
0: No, but there's a ton in Chicago in that area, right?
3: I know. Yeah, our priest is from Chicago originally. So.
0: Oh, gosh. Well, one day. Yep. And vice versa. Come visit us here. Okay?
3: I would love to.
0: All right, sure. Brianne. Thanks for calling. Okay. Bye-bye. Gosh, just a few minutes left in the program, and I know that there's a couple questions that came in tonight that I just haven't had a chance to get to in the last couple, probably topics that need more time than the few minutes I have left. But there's one email I got last week. I'm not going to read the whole email. I'm gonna summarize it for you, and my response is going to be very simple and direct. It's about racism, bigotry, anti-Semitism, and its place in the church, and if someone could be, if you will, a member of the church and hold to ideas of racism or bigotry or misogyny or, you know, specifically anti-Semitism, and the easy answer is absolutely not. In fact, I would go far to say is that if someone holds views that are racist, if someone is a misogynist and views men as better than women, if someone is an anti-Semite, and if someone has hatred in their heart for races and peoples that are unlike themselves, they should not commune until they repent. I need to be very clear. There is no identity in Christ that carries with it these views. But Christ came for the salvation of humans and humanity, not for one specific race or identity, ideology. Absolutely not. Now, this doesn't mean that the church is not discerning about behaviors and sins, and we don't accept them in the church. And even for the person who holds these views, the church doesn't address them, let's say, differently than it would address fornication, drug addiction, hatred, excessive use of violence and anger, right? You know, no. For all, the medicine is the same. Repent. Change your heart. Change your mind. Change your way of action. This is a positive thing, to live with racism, you know, bigotry, misogyny, anti-Semitism is a prison. It disconnects you from Christ. It disconnects you from the church, right? So there's no place for it in the church. And when we see it, it must be identified. It must be excised, right? It can't exist. And, you know, we don't have to go about that on our own. We can ask for the action of our local priest or hierarch or council, right? So unequivocal. We can't stand or abide this type of thinking or behaviors within the church, right? So I think that's all that needs to be said there. And hopefully everybody understands clearly where the church stands on this. And the severity of such positions is soul destroying, right? Be aware of that, right? It will not connect you with God. It will separate you from God. And obviously it separates you from your brothers and sisters in the world whom God loves and created, right? He doesn't love them less than he loves you. That's the preposterous position you have to take, is that somehow God loves a certain race or group more than, you know, or less than he loves me. You know, I mean, I haven't met anybody that God loves less. it doesn't exist. I'm a parent. I've got four children. I don't love one of them less than I love the other three. It's an impossibility, and I'm imperfect in my love. So of course it's not something we could find in, if you will, the heart of God. Right. So, all right. Well, thanks for listening and tuning in tonight to Orthodoxy Live. It was nice to be with you. Look forward to speaking with you again for Orthodoxy Live and Ancient Faith Radio. I'm Father Evan. Good night and God bless.

0: Orthodox Christianity for today's world. You are listening to Ancient Faith Radio. 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
1: So I've got two pictures for you today to kind of introduce our main character for this episode of The Great Root Screen. The first is at a royal villa in Compiègne, in the kingdom of the Franks, in about the year 664. And our character here is a young Englishman just past the age of 30, and he is being consecrated a bishop. 12 bishops of Gaul have gathered for this consecration for one young Northumbrian priest. And when the consecration is done, they pick him up, not allowing his feet to touch the floor. And they set him in a golden chair and they carry him on their own hands through the church singing. Now, second scene involves the same man in a very different place, a fortress called Dunbar on the cold rock above the Northern Sea some 17 years later. It's the same man, the same Northumbrian priest who's become a bishop. But he's older, he's grayer now, and he's sitting in a lightless cell. He's been deposed, he's been condemned, and he has been made a prisoner of his own king. Now, the king's reeve has ordered him put in irons, and so the smiths are there making the fetters. Back in these days, you know, they didn't have one-size-fits-all handcuffs. They had to make them specially to your measurements. And so the smiths are there making the fetters, and they try them on his wrists and ankles, and they don't fit. First time, they're too small. So they make them a little larger. The second time, they're too big, and his hands just slip right through. And they make them again and again and again, and the fetters are always too large or too small. It is as though the iron itself refuses to hold him. And from the darkness of his cell, the entire time all of this is going on, he is once again singing. So these are the two moments that really define, these are the two moments that really provide this picture of everything that you need to know about this figure. His name is Wilfrid, and this, at long last, is his episode. So welcome back to The Great Rood Screen. I'm Deacon Sarah from Richard Roland, and today we are going to pay a little bit of a debt. You've met Wilfrid once before. He keeps showing up in other people's stories in episode 15. He's the brilliant young priest, fresh from Rome at the time, who argues the case for the universal Orthodox Easter, the Synod of Whitby, and ultimately wins the debate. In episode 21, he is the fiery bishop whose enormous diocese Theodore divided, and whose long quarrel with that holy old Greek ended in reconciliation. Today, I'm going to try to tell you the story of the man himself. He was a man who was imprisoned by kings and a man by whose bedside old kings wept. Half the church in Britain at one point or another sat in council against him. The poor and the pilgrims and the monks of his house loved him like a father. He was proud, he was magnificent, he was litigious. He appealed to Rome twice, the first Englishman to ever do so. And the second time was when he was nearly 70 years old. He was, by every account, including his friends, a very difficult man. And he is a saint, a confessor who suffered for the truth as he understood it, and who forgave every enemy that he ever made. So, I'm not going to sand him smooth today, and also I'm not going to put him on trial. We gave the Irish party its full dignity in our episode on the Synod of Whitby. Today, it's time to tell you Wilfrid's story. So we have two sources. Just a quick word about these as usual. The first is the Vita Wilfridi, the Life of Wilfrid, which is very possibly the very first biography ever written in England. It's composed within a couple of years of his death by a man who knew him personally. This is Stephen of Ripon. Older books call him Edius Stephanus. He was a chant master, one of two that Wilfrid brought from Kent for his northern churches. So this is a life written by a member of his household, a man who had sung vespers under Wilfrid's roof for 30 years. And at the request of Wilfrid's own successors, he writes this biography, this vita of their founder, whose memory in those days was under attack. Stephen is partisan in the ways that a good son is partisan. So his vita is a defense as much as it is a life. Wilfrid's enemies are often malicious. His cause is always righteous. The kings who cross him come across very badly, right? And Stephen was there, or spoke with men who were there, for almost everything that he tells. So his account is devoted, it's defensive, it's very close to the events. This is Stephen. Now the second source is our old friend, the Venerable Bede, who wrote a generation later and knew Stephen's book, The Great Whitby Set Piece in Book 3 and Book 5, an obituary, a long, careful, cooler portrait that we get in Bede, a man who admired Wilfrid, agreed with him about Easter, but had also heard the other side. So Bede's account is important in balancing Stephen's a little bit. So we'll be reading from both of those, or that is to say, I have read from both of those in preparing the story, which I'm going to tell you today. So Wilfrid was born in about the year 633. This is the same year, more or less, that King Edwin fell, and the first conversion of the North collapsed with him. He's a child of this dark interval between those two times, and he grows up as the light is coming back. So he's a boy when Aidan is riding the lanes of Northumbria, or rather walking them, teaching the English their prayers. And Stephen tells us in his biography that there's a sign. His birth was accompanied, as so often was the case in those days. The birth of the saint was accompanied by a sign. The house seemed to burn on the night of his birth with a flame over the roof, and the neighbors ran up with water to put out the fire, only to find, instead of a fire, a newborn baby. It's very similar, by the way, to the account of St. Bridget's birth. His mother dies young, his father remarries, and his stepmother was harsh and proud. At some point, home stops being home for Wilfrid. So at the age of 14, he makes the first of the great departures of his life, and this tells us a little bit about what kind of man we're dealing with. He doesn't just run away. He gets his father's blessing, and then armed and clothed and horsed himself and his companions so well that they were fit to stand in any king's presence. At 14 years old, he arrives at court, not as a suppliant, but as a small, at the head of this small, correct, you know, everything in place, gleaming retinue. This is exactly how he'll do everything for the rest of his life. At court, he finds a patron, Queen Ianflad. This is Oswiu's queen, whom you may remember from the episode on Hild. She's the keeper of the Roman Easter in a hall that mostly keeps the Irish one. And she sends the boy to where the holy men are. An old nobleman named Cuda was retiring to Lindisfarne and his days as a monk. And the queen sends Wilfrid with him as his servant. So this is how this boy of 14 goes to the Holy Isle. Not yet the priest who will argue it would be, or the bishop of the golden chair, but a teenager waiting hand and foot on a mostly paralyzed old man. And Stephen says that he served Cuda and the elder monks with such humility and love that the whole community delighted in him. He learned the Psalter by heart there, the whole Psalter, the furniture of his mind for the rest of his life, as it was for so many of the saints of that age. And when we find him singing in the dark at Dunbar 50 years from now, he's singing the way that he learned the Psalms at Lindisfarne. So whatever else happens in this episode, Wilfred of York, he's a son of Lindisfarne, and he never forgot it, though sometimes it was buried. But already at 16 and 17, he knew from books and travelers that the customs of his beloved island were not the same customs as the great church across the sea. And the desire took hold of him the way that vocation often does, to go to Rome, to pray at the shrine of the Apostle Peter, to learn the church's discipline there. No Englishman had ever gone to Rome as a pilgrim, so Stephen tells us. Wilfred is the first of the race of the English to do so. The queen sent him to her kinsman, the king of Kent, to wait for companions, and the companion who appears is a young nobleman, restless in exactly the same way, a man by the name of Benedict Bishop, the future founder of Bede's own monastery, whom he met traveling with St. Theodore in episode 21. These two men would build the greatest churches of the Northumbrian Golden Age, and they crossed the English Channel together in the same boat. Now they part in Gaul. Bishop presses on ahead. Stephen says that the young men differed and leaves it at that. And so, unfortunately, I can't tell you much more about what they differed or why they differed, but it seems they were of very different temperaments. So Stephen, Benedict Bishop goes on to Rome, and Wilfred comes to Lyon. The Archbishop of Lyon, his name is Adamund, takes one look at this English boy and says, "You're going to go far." And so he questions him, and the boy answers with such grace and quickness that Adamund makes him an offer on the spot. It's not a small one. He says, "Stay, I'll adopt you as my son. I'll give you my brother's daughter in marriage, and I will give you a governorship here in Gaul." And Wilfred, who's 19 years old, maybe 20 by this point, thanks him and says, "In effect, I have vowed my way of life to God. I'm going to Rome." And Adamund loves him even more for the refusal. He keeps him through the winter as a son anyway, and when the weather clears, he sends him on with guides and money and his blessing. We're not done with Adamund, by the way. We'll come back to him before too long. So Wilfred comes to Rome, the first English pilgrim, praying at last where Peter and Paul lay buried. And Boniface, the Pope's own archdeacon, he taught him daily. Stephen tells us what the curriculum was. Wilfred's whole life is in it. He was taught the four Gospels, which were learned thoroughly. He learns the Easter Computus, which is this very silence the far islands lack. He learns the rules and the discipline of the Church of Rome, canon upon canon. In the oratory dedicated to St. Andrew, Stephen tells us the young man knelt before the Gospel book on the altar and begged God for a quick mind to read and to teach those Gospels among his own people. We're going to see this little chapel of St. Andrew again, also at the very end of the story. Then the Pope blesses him, and Wilfred turns for home carrying exactly what he'd come for: the Gospels, the calendar, and the law of the church. He stops at Lyon on the way back, like a son stopping in to see his father, and he stays there for 3 years. Adamund gives him the monastic tonsure there, the Roman tonsure, the corona, the crown of Peter. Remember Theodore's 4 months of hair growing from episode 21, so that he could have his hair recut with his tonsure. And then, as he's there with Adamund, Frankish politics turn, as they often did in those days, murderous. A persecution comes down on the bishops of Gaul. According to the biographer, this is the doing of Queen Regent Balthild. Although the Franks themselves remember her far more kindly, so you can do what you will with this. But in any case, soldiers come for Adamund. Wilfred's second father is taken and killed. Wilfred believes martyred. And so Wilfred is standing beside him at his death. He refuses to leave him. He goes with him to the killing grounds, and Stephen says that there was nothing he desired more than to die with his father. When the executioners stripped him for death, he stood there, this unknown young cleric, undressed for the sword, waiting for his turn. And then the commanders ask, "Who's this fair young foreigner from over the sea?" Came the answer, "He's of the race of the English." And they said, "Spare him then, this is no quarrel of his." So they dress him and they let him go. He's perhaps 25 years old, And he comes home to the church with a vision of the church as this vast and ancient and glorious thing, ordered like a kingdom, generous like a king's hall, stretching from the Northumbrian moors to the tomb of the apostle, and with the knowledge written in his bones of what it could cost to belong to it. And it's hard not to see that every triumph and every disaster of his life comes out of this vision. So Wilfrid's home, it's about the year 658, and Northumbria receives him with great joy, but also like someone coming back from the dead, like news from another world. The king's son, Alchfrith, who's the sub-king or the assistant king or the regent there in Deira, has already come round to the continental Easter. So when he meets this young cleric who had actually been to Rome, they become fast friends. Stephen says they become like David and Jonathan, and Wilfrid is given the monastery of Ripon. Now, Ripon was not empty. There were Irish-trained monks there from Melrose. Their abbot was a man named Iata, and among the brethren, there's also a young man named Cuthbert. Yes, that Cuthbert, who we mentioned all the way back in episode 16. Alfrith asks them to adopt the continental Easter. In good conscience, they cannot do so, so they choose to withdraw to Melrose rather than comply, and the house is given to Wilfrid. Now, nobody is dragged anywhere. These are men of holiness who are have a real argument about pretty much the most important thing you could disagree on, although it may not seem so to us today. Cuthbert walks out of Ripon, Wilfrid walks in, and it's important to remember that they are both saints. At Ripon, Wilfrid is ordained priest by Agilbert, the Frankish bishop who's then serving among the West Saxons. He will turn up again in the story. And then, of course, in 664 comes the story of the Synod of Whitby. Now, we told the story of the Synod of Whitby in more detail during episode 15, and we tried to tell it in a holistic way, looking at the arguments put forward by both parties. For Wilfrid, this is the day his whole life has been aimed at. In the King's Hall there at Hilda's Monastery on the cliff, stands Colman of Lindisfarne, the heir of Aidan, the tradition that has taught Wilfrid his own psalms. And then rising to answer him at the invitation of Agilbert, who didn't trust his own English, Wilfrid, who's about 30 at this point, absolutely radiantly certain about how things should be done. And he makes the argument that you've already heard, that the Easter he urged is no private custom of Rome's, but the practice of the whole church, Italy, Gaul, Africa, Egypt, Greece, everywhere that Christ's church is spread, save only these two islands at the end of the ocean, and not even all of them. And when Coleman stands on Columba, would you call your father, Columba, a fool? Wilfrid answers. He says, God forbid, your fathers were holy men who walked in the light that they had. They will not be condemned for what they did not know, but now the greater light is known, and to refuse what is known is another matter. And then he says, of course, what the Lord says about Peter, thou art Peter, and I give unto thee the keys of the kingdom of heaven. And King Oswio puts this question to Colman. He says, did the Lord say this to Peter? Did he say any such thing to Columba? And he gives his ruling. He says that I will not gainsay Saint Peter, lest when I come to the gates, there be none to open them for me. So Wilfrid wins the debate. But he doesn't drive the Irish out of Britain. He argues, rather, before a lawful king, a lawful synod, a lawful assembly of the church, that the English should keep the Feast of Feasts with the rest of Christendom. The assembly agrees, and Colman withdraws in honor and in his conscience, unpersecuted. Bede grieves after him, and so, honestly, I think, probably in some room of his heart, did Wilfrid, who had learned obedience on Colman's island. And so within the year, the now vacant bishopric of Northumbria was Wilfrid's. Now, Wilfrid refuses to be consecrated in Britain, and this might look like vanity or like he's being a little prickly, until you see the sort of the lawyerness of it all, which is that nearly every bishop in the island was, to his freshly Roman eye, canonically compromised. Remember, this is one of the difficulties that even St. Theodore has to put to rights because of the plague, because so many bishops had died and so on. And what Wilfrid wants to do is to put his own consecration beyond question. So he crosses into Gaul to Agilbert, who's now the Bishop of Paris. And in the royal villa at Compiègne, Agilbert and his fellow bishops, 12 of them all told, make him, they consecrate Wilfrid with a bishop, as a bishop with a splendor no Englishman has ever been given. When it's done, they wouldn't even let him walk. They set him on a golden chair, and the bishops themselves bore him on their hands into the church singing. So this is this picture from our sort of cold open, right? This is the church as he believes it in his bones to be the kingdom of heaven visibly encamped on earth, shown to him for 1 hour in this whole sense. And then Wilfrid will have to carry that vision home to a cold northern kingdom with lots of other ideas. And Wilfrid was, let's just say, constitutionally incapable of scaling down his vision of what the church could be. Now, Wilfrid, to be totally honest about this, stays abroad for too long. It's something like 2 years. So, you know, after he's consecrated the Bishop of Northumbria, he doesn't even come home to his see for 2 years. Sees are not sort of things that wait well or that tolerate absence well. And in fact, crossing home at last, a storm actually drove his ship onto the coast of Sussex, the land of the South Saxons, which is the last thoroughly pagan quarter of the English world. The tide goes out and leaves the ship stranded on the sands, and the pagans come down in a great crowd to take the ship and cargo and crew as the sea's gift to their gods. And on a mound above the shore stood their chief priest, a wizard, a shaman, a priest of some kind, cursing the strangers like Balaam from the hilltop. And Stephen tells us what happens next with very, let's say, grim Old Testament satisfaction. One of Wilfrid's companions takes a sling, like David, says Stephen, exactly like David, and the stone hits the wizard in the forehead, and he goes over backwards into the sands, dead, and his curses die with him. Then there was a battle, 3 times up the strand and 3 times beaten back, the bishop's little company standing around Wilfrid in a shield wall formation, while Wilfrid and his clergy knelt and prayed until the tide, which had no business turning for many hours, turned. The sea came back early, lifted the ship off the sand, and carried them back out beyond the spears. So Wilfrid comes home to York at last, consecrated beyond any question, but 2 years late, and finds, in the meantime, another man sitting in his see. Now, you might know this part from the Theodore episode. This is how it looked from Wilfrid's side of the door. King Oswiu, tired of waiting for Wilfrid to return, has had Chad, this humble, holy man, consecrated to York in his absence. Everything we know about Wilfrid's later life basically says that we probably should have expected him to go to war. But he does not do this. Instead, he withdraws back to Ripon, his old monastery, and for 3 years, he lives simply as an abbot. And he lives the life of prayer. He lives the rule over, he takes care of his brethren. He pastors. And when bishop's work needs doing, and when he's asked, he down in Mercia or over in Kent, he goes and does it, and then he comes back to his cloister. There's not a single recorded word against Chad, Saint Chad. This is this boy, I think, from Lindisfarne, who is kind of buried under a few levels of imperial finery, but still there. And eventually, Saint Theodore sets things to rights. In 669, he arrives. He finds Chad's consecration defective, and Chad, a humble and holy man himself, you'll remember his answer from episode 21. He says, "It's okay. I never thought myself worthy of the see." He steps down, and this heals the whole problem. Chad is regularized. He's kind of reconsecrated. He's regularized. He's given Mercia, where he becomes the beloved apostle of Lichfield, and Wilfrid at long last is seated in York. It's a wonderful, rare moment from history where a misunderstanding on this level is healed without anyone being wronged. It'd be wonderful in some respects if we could just stop there, but we can't. So, we have 9 golden years from 669 to 678 where Wilfrid rules the largest diocese in Britain in peace with the king's favor. And, What he does with those years are things even his enemies were never able to take away from him. He builds. At York, he founds Paulinus's Minster, where Edwin was baptized and are healed with him. This is a ruin and all but name now. He rebuilds it. He finds it there. Now it's in ruin. There's rain coming through the roof, birds in the rafters, and he rebuilds it completely. The new roof of sheet lead, walls washed, whitewashed, and then adorned with beautiful iconography. In the window openings, puts in glass, which most of his flock would never have seen. And then in Ripon, his own beloved monastery, this church of dressed stone, cut, squared, polished columns and porches, this Roman church made after the Roman manner with Roman materials, in a way hardly seen in Britain since the legions left. And at the dedication of this new church, he gives the north a feast that it would talk about for a generation. Kings came in attendance. The altar was vested in the imperial purple. Wilfrid read out the list of lands the kings had given to God and St. Peter in that place. And then after this, there were 3 days and nights of feasting, great and small together, all at Wilfrid's personal expense. The poor of the district, who were treated and fed just as well as the kings, praised Wilfrid for his generosity. Now, for the altar of Ripon, he had something incredibly important made, which is a book of the four Gospels, the same Gospels he had learned at the archdeacon's knee, now written in letters of purest gold on parchment dyed purple, the imperial color, in a case of gold set with gems. Stephen, our biographer, sat beside it for years and still describes it with awe still on him as he's writing, a wonder of beauty unheard of in those times. Then at Hexham, on lands that the queen gave him, he builds a new church to St. Andrew. And here, even Stephen runs out of superlatives. He describes crypts of beautifully dressed stone, the great structure upheld on columns, walls of notable length and height, winding stairs, and his famous verdict that no other house this side of the Alps was ever built on such a scale. And by the way, I've been there, and Wilfrid's crypt, and also his seat, his very, very Celtic seat, are still there, and you can walk down his stairs today. So Wilfrid has built these beautiful new buildings, and now he needs worshippers to fill them. So he sends for two singing masters to be brought north, trained in the Roman chant as Canterbury had it, a man named Ada and Eona, and Ada, our singing master, is Edius, which is to say, this is Edius Stephanus, this is Stephen, our biographer, is one of the chanters brought from Canterbury into York. And the two of them work together in De Wilfrid's direction to vastly improve the musical program in York, double choirs answering one another, antiphons and responsories, right? All of these are sounds and a way of singing the Psalms that we Orthodox today would still instantly recognize as good church, proper church music. All of this is now rising for the first time under Northumbrian stones. The rule of Saint Benedict is enforced for his monasteries. They build schools. They give alms to the poor. You say what you want to about Wilfrid. Nobody ever accused him of hoarding. All of this goes to making the kingdom of God visible to a people who are still three generations out of heathendom, who filed down into a lamplit crypt at Hexham and felt the floor of the world open under them into glory. This, in many respects, is the summit of Wilfrid's ministry. Here he is, Bishop of all Northumbria, master builder, king's sons, contending to be his liegemen. He's a bishop with a court. And you could already hear it coming, can't you? The one sound no Anglo-Saxon story can ever ignore, which is the sound of a subject growing great, someone who has gotten too big for his britches. There are two women that stand at the turn of Wilfred's life. The first is the queen who gave him Hexham, Æthelfrith, the wife of King Ecgfrith. Old Oswiu is dead now, and his hard younger son reigned. Now, Æthelfrith is a saint with her own strange and shining story, which will get its own episode. So I'll only mention what has bearing here, which is that she's married twice and by her own iron and holy will twice, never a wife. So when she resolves at last to leave the king's hall for the Vale, it's Wilfred who blesses her going. The king had begged him to persuade the queen to be a queen, which is to say, to give him

sincerely believes to be a lamp to light the way. You'll know this story from episode 21 when we talked about Saint Theodore. So I'll just mention it here, which is that the old archbishop had long believed that no one man could simply shepherd a diocese stretching from the Humber to the Forth. And so finally in 678, king and archbishop do it. They carve Northumbria into new sees, and they consecrate new bishops for them in Wilfrid's own church at York, without his consent, and so far as the record shows, without a hearing. There's no charge, there's no trial, there's no canon cited. Wilfrid's not done anything wrong. The archbishop has simply decided to divide his bishopric among several other bishops. Now, Wilfrid does not raise his retinue, and by the way, he had one. Men have bird holes for it less in those days. But he stands before king and court and asks the one question nobody in Britain could answer. He says, by what law are you doing this? And then he says the sentence that, as far as we know, no Englishman had ever said, which is to say, I appeal to the Apostolic See. I will take my case to Rome. The court laughs. Stephen remembers and writes about this laughter in his Vita. And really what Wilfrid is trying to say, and it turns out this will be a thing that continues to be a driving factor for political and church life in England over the course of the entire Middle Ages and well into the Reformation, which is this question: is the church the king's domain? Can the king simply make these decisions? Or is it one vast kingdom under law, whose fountain of justice lies somewhere beyond every king in Britain, near the tomb of the fisherman? So Wilfrid gathers his household, goes down to the sea. He's about 45 years old at this point, and nothing will ever be easy for him again. So the Lord, our Lord, who's plainly fond of this impossible man, does something with the first appeal that nobody intended, least of all Wilfrid. Wilfrid had meant to sail for Gaul and go overland. His enemies had worse things in mind for him. In Gaul, the agents of Ebroin, who's the murderous mayor of the palace from the Theodore episode, they're watching the ports for an English bishop, and they catch one, and they fall on his company, and they plunder everything he has, and his name is Winfrid. Winfrid, not Wilfrid, the lately deposed Bishop of Lichfield, poor man, in the wrong port, the wrong time, with a catastrophically wrong name. One letter of the alphabet stands between Wilfrid and ruin, because Wilfrid's own ship never makes it to Gaul at all. A soft west wind takes it east and east and further east to a coast of mudflats and gray tidal channels called Frisia. These are where they still lived, the heathen cousins of the English, speaking a tongue that the English could more or less understand. No missionary had ever worked here. And the appellate bishop, who's bound for the highest court in Christendom, looks around at several thousand pagans who could more or less understand his sermons, and he decides to put his grievance aside and spends the winter preaching. The king of the Frisians, Algazil, receives him with honor. Wilfrid preaches daily to king and people together. And that year, the fishing was enormous, and the harvest came in heavy, and the pagans, who were sensible people and kept accounts with their gods, noticed that the fat year had arrived with this man preaching the new God. And so they listened more closely to what he had to say. And most of the chiefs, Stephen reports, thousands of the people took baptism at his hands that winter. In the mud of Frisia, out of a contrary wind and a lawsuit, the first English mission to the continent had begun. Within a generation, Englishmen would begin to cross that sea on purpose and to give the faith back to the kin they'd left behind. In a couple of episodes, I will tell you the story of the greatest of those missionaries. I'll give you one more scene from that winter. Envoys came from Ebroin with letters offering friendship, the friendship of the Franks, and a whole bushel of gold coins for Wilfrid, alive or dead. And Algazil, the pagan, has the letters read out at his own feast with Wilfrid sitting right there. Then he tears them piece by piece and casts them into the fire in front of the envoys, and bids them tell their masters, so may the gods tear the kingdom and the life of any man who breaks faith with a guest. Here's a

0: heathen king teaching Christian princes the laws of hospitality. So in the spring, Wilfrid goes to Gaul by a safer road over the Alps, his second crossing in his life. There will be four before he dies. And so to Rome, where Pope Agatho calls a synod to hear, for the first time in history, the appeal of an Englishman against an English king and an English archbishop. Both sides are heard. Theodore, to his credit, had also set representation, and the judgment was a very careful piece of peacemaking, which, as is so often the case with careful attempts at peacemaking, satisfies nobody. The division of the great diocese would stand in principle. Theodore's pastoral point was conceded, but the intruded bishops were to be put out and Wilfrid restored with coadjutor bishops, that is, vicar bishops, to be chosen by Wilfrid himself. So while he's there, one important detail, because it ties to the story of about Hatfield from the Theodore episode, the Roman Synod preparing the council against the Monothelites has Wilfrid, deposed and exiled as he was, subscribed the Orthodox confession for all the northern part of Britain and Ireland, right? So it's interesting, even in a place, from a place of exile, Wilfrid was considered authoritative enough to speak on behalf of the British Church in as regards the Orthodox confession of the faith. So he comes back home with the papal judgment sealed. Edgeworth looks at the seals, declares them bought, and throws the new bishop, the once and restored Bishop of York, into prison. And so Wilfrid's in prison for 9 months, first at a place called Broninus, in a city where a cell where the light failed, and the guards, as Stephen tells us, saw light in it anyway, filling the darkness where the bishop sat, singing his psalms. And of course, he was singing the Lindisfarne Psalter, right? These psalms in his heart doing exactly what they were there for. Later on, they moved him to a harder keep at Dunbar, and there the officers ordered him put in irons. And as you heard in the cold open, they were not able to make any of the fetters fit. Meanwhile, the queen has taken a trophy of the arrest, which is Wilfrid's chrismarium, the little case of relics that he had gathered in Rome and always wore about his neck. And she wore it as an ornament in her chamber and in her chariot. And at Coldingham, on progress with the king, they're traveling around the countryside, she is struck down in the night, seized, contorted, dying. The abbess of Coldingham was Ebba, the old royal saint, Oswego's own sister. And I can't remember if we've talked about her, but we certainly will if we haven't. And she tells Edgeworth, you have imprisoned a bishop of God and your queen wears his holy things like plunder. Send back the relics and let the man go and your wife will live. So the relics go back, the queen recovers, and Wilfrid walks out of Dunbar a free man, but still banished, driven from Northumbria, then hunted out of Mercia by one royal in-law and out of Wessex by another, until there was exactly one English kingdom left that would take him in. And this kingdom had no church at all. This was the kingdom that had the beach where a war band led by a wizard had howled for his blood on a dune 15 years before. And so Wilfrid heads off to Sussex. Now, the Sussex that receives him in 681 is a kingdom in agony. The king, Athelwulf, had lately been baptized over in Mercia. His queen was Christian, but the people were still pagan to the bone, and the land was dying. There was no rain, Bede tells us, for 3 years. And Bede tells us that driven past despair, the South Saxons would join hands, 40 or 50 together, and go over the sea cliffs together, holding hands. So that is the country Wilfrid comes into with his little band of exiled clergy. And he does not begin with a sermon. The people of that coast were starving to death beside a sea full of fish because, Bede tells us, they knew no fishing but eels. Fishing for eels, really big thing in medieval England, by the way, but we don't have time to get into it now. So this Bishop of York, the builder of Hexham, the man carried the golden chair, right? He sends his men out to collect eel nets from all over the district. And then they join, they weave the eel nets together into great sea nets and cast them into the sea and draw in 300 fish at the taking. Wilfrid divides the catch in 100 to the poor, 100 to the men who lent the nets, and 100 for his own company. And they went out again and they taught the men of Sussex how to do it. If you teach a man to fish, you'll eat for a lifetime. So he fed them, he taught them to feed themselves, and then he preached. Bede mentions, by the way, that this is how we should approach missions. Take care of people's practical needs first. People turned to him the more readily because the benefit was in their bellies before the doctrine was in their ears. And so the day finally comes when thousands of South Saxons stand for baptism. On the day of the washing, rain comes. 3 years shut, and now the sky opens on the day of the kingdom's baptism. The green came back into that coast. The sea gave fish to the English nets from that day forward. So Wilfrid stays in exile in Sussex for 5 years. The king gives him land at Selsey, the Seals Island, 87 hides worth of land. Wilfrid builds his monastery there. Now, along with the gift of the land came also the persons bound to the land, that is 250 men and women, slaves. Wilfrid baptizes every one of them and frees every one of them, body and soul together. And while Wilfrid is at his poorest and perhaps his best, reconciliation comes for him. Stephen tells us that, and you'll have heard this also in Theodore, our Life of Theodore that we read together. Theodore Tarsus, past 80, feeling his death near, summons Wilfrid to London to the church of Bishop Erkenwald and says before witnesses, "The thing I most desire before God is to be reconciled to you. I consented to the wrongs done against you, and I confess it." And he writes letters to King Alfred in Northumbria. Edfrid at this point is dead, having fallen with his army in the north among the Picts. He writes letters to the abbess Alfad, to the king of Mercia, to say to all of them, "Restore this man." Wilfrid forgives him fully and at once, with no terms, and they make their peace. Theodore goes to his grave with that peace. So Wilfrid comes home restored. And if this were a story instead of a life, things might end here. It's a nice tight arc. Alfrith, the scholar king, was a better man than his brother and still quarreled with Wilfrid anyway. Over the papal decrees over Ripon's lands, after 5 years, things break down again. And Wilfrid, nearly 60 at this point, goes into his third exile. Spends 11 quiet years in Mercia, doing what he always did in the wilderness, bishop's work, monk's work, other men's dioceses being mended. And then 702 or 703, at a royal estate called Osterfield, an English council summons him one more time. This one is meant to finish him off. And the demand, when it's finally laid bare, is that he subscribe to his own condemnation and resign everything, seize monasteries, all of it, down to Ripon itself. He's 70 years old, and he stands up, and he gives the speech of his life, and he says, "Was it not I who 40 years ago rooted out the schismatic reckoning and brought the Easter of the whole church into this land? Was it not I who taught you the true chant of the Church of Rome, the antiphons and the responsories? I who brought the rule of Holy Benedict to the monasteries of the north? And how have I deserved, after 40 years of bishopric, to be asked to run a sword through my own good name with my own hand?" And then, of course, he says, "I appeal to the apostolic see." And so he goes. He's crossed the Alps twice already. Now at 70, he crosses them again. And Stephen tells us he made the journey on foot at the age of 70 over the passes. In Rome, they hear the case for 4 months. And at one point, the old clerks, conferring in Greek, remembered. And the room turns and looks at him. And they say, "Wait a minute. This is the same Wilfrid who has subscribed the faith of Britain and Ireland under Pope Agatho when most of the men knelt judging him were boys. He was acquitted on every account." Of course he was. He always was. So on the road home at Meaux in Gaul, Wilfrid falls sick. And for 4 days and four nights, he lies senseless, breathing and nothing more. His monks around the bed waiting for the end. And on the fifth morning, he wakes up, sits up, Stephen says, like a man waking from heavy sleep, calls for Acha, his priest, the dearest of his sons, and tells him quietly what he had seen, which is a figure in white had stood by him shining and said, "I am Michael, the archangel, sent to tell you that years are added to your life through the prayers of the Mother of God and the tears of your brethren." And then the archangel said, you have built houses in honor of Peter and of Andrew, but to Holy Mary, ever virgin, who intercedes for you, you have built nothing. You must amend this. Wilfrid wept when he heard this. And so he comes home one last time. Alfrith refuses the Roman verdict to his face once again. And then Alfrith died, and on his deathbed, witnesses said, repented, charging his heirs to set things right. And so, in the year 706, by a river called the Neet, one final English council gathered to settle the 40 Years' War. And the person who carries the day in this synod, at this council, is an abbess named Aflad of Whitby, Hilda's successor, Oswiu's own daughter, the baby girl vowed to God before the Battle of the Winwat, whom you watched handed over to Hilda back in episode 15. The child of this vow, grown into the Counselor of Kings, testifies to Alfred's dying repentance, and the council yields. Wilfred receives back Ripon and Hexham, his two best-loved houses, and peace, real peace, the first of his adult life, for his last 4 years. This is a quarrel which has outlived two kings, two archbishops, two popes, and it is finally ended by the word of this girl who'd grown up at Whitby under Hill's instruction, where all of this began. So he spends the next 4 years like a man setting his house in order, because of course he was. At Ripon, he has the treasury opened and divided before witnesses into four parts. The best to the churches of Rome, to St. Mary this time, and to St. Paul, a part to the poor, a part to his abbots of Ripon and Hexham, and a part to the men who had followed him through every exile and gotten nothing for their trouble but exile. And then he makes the round of his monasteries, saying what he knows are his goodbyes. The end comes in the Feng countries, at his monastery of Aundel, a house dedicated to St. Andrew, the same dedication as the little Roman oratory, where this boy from Northumbria once knelt and begged for the grace to read and teach the Gospels. Our circle closes almost where it opened, at the altar of St. Andrew. There he fell ill and knew it to be his last illness, and the brothers gathered and did what he himself had done in the dark at Broningus and Dunbar, which is to sing the Psalter around him hour by hour, and they came at last to Psalm 103, and reaches the verse, thou shalt send forth thy spirit, and they shall be created, and thou shalt renew the face of the earth. And at that verse, without a struggle, Wilfrid breathed his last. 76 years old, 46 of them a bishop, the unquiet heart going finally quiet at the place where everything is made new. Wilfrid's body was carried home to Ripon, his last progress, and from this, and this time there's no king in England to bar, who will bar the way. He's buried by the altar in his church of dressed stones near the gold and purple gospels, where Stephen, his singing master, could keep the hours over him. Bede wrote this obituary in his fifth book and says this, 45 years a bishop, tossed by storms all his days, wholly missed and mourned. So the church keeps the feast of St. Wilfrid of York on the 12th of October. Bishop, builder, exile, confessor, carried by bishops in a golden chair, ironed by kings in a border fortress, singing the same psalms in both places. And with Wilfrid buried at Ripon, look at how far our tale has come. When he was born, the faith of Northumbria had just collapsed with Edwin. And when he died, the English church stood so firm that its quarrels were settled by canon law instead of the sword. And its monks were eyeing the pagan continent the way that Aidan had once eyed Northumbria. The candle that St. Augustine lit and that Aidan carried and that Theodore trimmed now burns in every English kingdom, including, thanks to one shipwreck and one famine, the very last of them, down on the Sussex shore. But before the English can go out to the nations, there is one more territory to conquer, and it is the strangest one yet. It is not a territory across the sea, but in the heart of the island, and in the heart itself. Wilfrid died at Aundel on the edge of the Fen country, the black waterlogged wilderness of eastern England, mists and mirrors of and islands of alder, a place where no plow goes, the nearest thing that Britain had to a desert of Egypt. And in those same fens, in the very years the old bishop was making his final peace, a young Mercian warrior, 9 years a captain of a war band on the marches, has laid down his spear and taken a tonsure and pulled out to an island in the black water where no man could live, and begun a war beside which every battle of his youth was a child's play. His name was Guthlac, and next time I will tell you the story of the warrior of the fens. Until then, through the prayers of Saint Wilfrid, Lord Jesus Christ, our God, have mercy on us and save us. Amen.
1: 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I'm Deacon Seraphim Richard Rowland, and this has been a listener-supported presentation of Ancient Faith Radio.

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2: Ancient Near Eastern texts, such as the Baal cycle, portray the pagan god Baal as a rebel, the hero of a revolution, worshipped and glorified for his long string of victories. In the Baal Book, A Biography of the Devil, Father Stephen DeYoung shows that the Hebrew scriptures consciously turn the Baal story on its head, depicting him as a failed and defeated rebel who nonetheless tries to steal the glory that belongs to Almighty God. 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
3: 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We are continuing our series on 1 Corinthians chapter 13, and tonight is a deep topic. It is how St. Paul says, love does not envy. Stay right with us here on Live with the Lows as we delve into this topic right here on Ancient Faith Radio.

0: Well, good evening, everyone. And as always, we're so grateful that you're joining us. Roxanne and I have been doing this show for many years now and are so grateful that you've all taken the time to just kind of grow, that you find this show beneficial to you in your walk of faith. And so just know how much we appreciate that you're tuning in, whether you're tuning in live or whether you are listening to us on a recorded show, on a podcast. We're grateful that you have taken the time to just grow in your walk of faith. That's so important that all of us, no matter who we are, whether we're a priest, we're psychologists, whether we're laity, we're just people, in the end, friends, we're all yearning to get to become the people that God yearns for us to be, to become, to draw closer to Him in every aspect of our life. And obviously, our relationships are one of the ways that we really embody that in our own life. In other words, if we, I oftentimes tell people that our very first church is our spouse, is our relationship with the people that are in our lives. And so we hope and pray that this show, as is the previous shows that we've been covering topic by topic in this 1 Corinthians chapter 13, are all helping you to ultimately look at yourself and ask the question, God, what are you trying to tell me? How can I love my spouse? How can I love the people that you have put in my life in a better way? And so you can also get involved with our chat room that we are on, Ancient Faith's YouTube page. There's already people chiming in, so we love having them as well on there. But all you have to do is go to youtube.com, put Ancient Faith Radio on there. You'll listen to us, and you'll be able to access that chat room. We're also broadcasting on the Lowe's Facebook page and on Saint on the Divine Greek Orthodox Church. That's the church that we serve at. We're broadcasting on their Facebook pages in just a few moments from now. So let's get started. You know, Roxanne, we've been in this topic of, you know, 1 Corinthians chapter 13. We hear this beautiful, oftentimes called the Valentine's chapter, because it speaks so beautifully about how we are to treat our spouse and how we are to treat people in many ways. It's God's love letter to us because He embodies all of these qualities that we see outlined by St. Paul. And then I notice in this particular one, in 1 Corinthians chapter 13, verses 4, he really dives really what I would call the deep end of the pool that oftentimes we don't talk about, and that is love does not envy. Now, I want you to understand that God does not use the pen of St. Paul to say that love overcomes envy. He says that love does not envy, because what you need to know is that when we are envious, that envy and love cannot exist within the same heart. In other words, when we are envious of our spouse or envious of the people that are, God has put in our life, it occupies space. It becomes an occupier of the very heart that God is using in wanting us to show love towards one another. And listen to what St. Basil the Great says, because we always love to bring in what the church fathers speak about. He says, envy is sorrow at another's good qualities, and it corrodes the soul like rust on iron. Notice those words, that when we are envious of people, and our spouse especially, it corrodes our soul. And obviously, it's corroding the relationship.
1: And envy is one of those sins in marriage that is so divisive, because it hides. You know, right. It rarely, you know, announces itself, and it disguises itself as, you know, these hidden comparisons, sarcasm, because you're not celebrating somebody's gift or what they bring to the marriage. It can even come across in fairness, in feeling things are unfair, or silence, or even emotional withdrawal. And, you know, it often just goes unnamed and sort of quietly poisons the marriage from within. You know, the person whose joy, you know, you're really called to sort of share, becomes the person whose joy you actually quietly begin resenting. And this is where it can become, you know, this sort of this underlying poison, because what should really unite us begins to divide us, and what we should be celebrating, you know, begins to feel like it's threatening us. And envy really arises when the nervous system perceives some sort of a threat to our own sense of belonging, our own security, our identity, and our worth. And it really just starts corroding intimacy from the inside out, and oftentimes, you know, silently. And St. John Chrysostom said this beautifully. He said, nothing so breaks a friendship as envy. Nothing so destroys love as envy. And when we think of marriage as, you know, supposed to be this beautiful friendship, the shared synergistic experience of gifts that we celebrate and savor and actually help grow as iron sharpens iron, we go out into the world as this union that kind of affects change in the world, you know, together as a unit, we become better. It actually destroys that friendship. And the couple actually has a hard time going out into the world and using this energy for good.
0: You know, it's one of those things that I think, as you mentioned earlier, you know, we can identify the things that we need to confess. Like we, you know, people will come to confession and say, you know, Father, help me. I'm impatient, or I get angry, or I have a temper. But we do not oftentimes confess that we're envious. And yet it was so important that St. Paul put this in there of how we actually experience that and how we actually show or have that envy towards a spouse. And so as we do with every show, we want to kind of like really make this so concrete for all of you that we're going to give you just really what the five ways that basically we see envy taking into a relationship, just so that you can all kind of connect the dots, because what you're thinking about envy may not be exactly where we want to take you tonight. So allow us to kind of share with you just these five ways of how we see envy entering into relationships. And as always, we love to hear from you. You can call us at 1-855-237-2346. That's 1-855-237-2346. You can always, as mentioned earlier, leave a comment on Facebook, on our Facebook pages, the Lowe's, or on Ancient Faith's YouTube page. So here's number one, and this is one of the things I would tell you are the first reason that we see why or how that actually looks like. And so we oftentimes will envy our spouse's strengths. And one of the things that St. John Chrysostom, going back to what you were saying, is envy is born when we measure ourselves against others rather than against virtue. So in other words, when we look at someone who may have a quality, envy comes out of that when we start looking at that, not honoring God working in that person or that virtue that God has given that person, but when we start coveting what they have. And this is one of the most common forms of marriage, is the envy of what our spouse, what they do good at. How sometimes, being the life of the party, or maybe what people compliment them on, or sometimes even in things that we may not, that may be so discreet, you know, or kind of like under the radar, you know, wow, you look great. You know, you could tell that you're taking care of yourself very well. And it may make the spouse feel like, you know, inferior or not measuring up.
1: Well, and this is really this comparative emotion that's born, because we all possess fragile emotions about unspoken vulnerabilities and insecurities. And many of us are not consciously necessarily aware of those vulnerabilities and insecurities, but that it comes across when, you know, spiritually we don't feel like celebrating somebody else's great thing, whatever that great thing is. And it's less about, you know, necessarily wanting what that other person has, but it's more about fearing that they're having it, what they're having it means about our own situation. And it's sort of this like forcing us to kind of look at where we might feel stuck in our own lives. And many of us aren't able to kind of, you know, mindfully look at that with a willingness to accept that and a decision to act according to our values around that. So we get sort of stuck in this sort of envy, and, you know, might become, you know, a partner might become sarcastic about, you know, his spouse is mentioning how great they're doing with something. And, you know, suddenly that sarcasm begins masking his own fear that, you know, her growth is exposing where he may feel stuck in these sort of, you know, more vulnerable and fragile emotions.
0: And even going, you know, deeper, Roxanne, building on what you're just sharing, is even sometimes that even happens in the church world. When people, when you maybe just forget even other people around, when you may be at a different place spiritually, maybe you're growing and your spouse may not be growing at the level that you are growing, or sometimes your leadership qualities or the way in which other people may compliment you, or even just in general how your spouse sees you. This is one of those things that we talk about a lot, are like little ants at a picnic. They are things that, you know, they're not so obvious, as the church fathers oftentimes talk about, that the devil isn't so obvious. He's the voice of the accuser, the Bible calls him. And the accuser oftentimes is accusing what you're not and comparing you to what other people are. And so the struggle for us is to recognize that even in these small little nuances of looking at ourselves and envying what our spouse's strengths are, may not be the things that are the most obvious. It may just be things in which they're being complimented on, or maybe things that you wish that you had that they have. So that's number one. Here's number two. Number two is keeping score and competing for worth. And how I think oftentimes we can kind of hide, envy can kind of hide itself under this notion of fairness or what is fair, like who sacrifices more, who works harder, who is more tired, who is more appreciated. All of these things, again, are little ants at the picnic that are this idea that I'm trying to keep score. Look, who's doing more? And sometimes envy can kind of be,
1: hide behind
0: that. A lot of stuff, and not so much of an envious, not so much of a obvious way. And I know I love what St. John Climacus says. He says, comparison is the mother of resentment and the enemy of love.
1: And so sometimes, you know, in that spouse doing more, you know, they might receive more affirmation or attention. And the assumption is we must be then losing something. Mm. You know, it's the, you know, if one spouse receives more of something, the other assumes there must be less for them. So if you win, I lose, you know, philosophy. And sometimes this happens where, you know, there's the favored parent, you know, and I see this happen in couples often. You know, it's like, you know, one partner may feel more threatened by the emotional closeness or the, you know, kids looking up to her or confidence. Complimenting, you know, one parent, and it's it, that connection begins to be interpreted as competition. Mm. Why? Because the root is envy. There's some level of envy there, and so sometimes, you know, we have to remember that, you know, when we reframe something threatening as more collective gain for the couple, it is not personal loss. We're better able to see it not as a personal loss, but as a collective gain for the couple. Like, thank God our kids have someone within our home that they see as good or a role model. So that's good for our family as a mm-hmm. unit, rather than why is it, you know, him and not her, you know? And so I think that's something we have to really look at, like this sort of scarcity mindset when it comes to, you know, worth and gain. It's all, the root is envy.
0: Mm-hmm. So here's number three, and I love what you're sharing, Roxanne, because that's exactly building up to this next point, and that is when we minimize our spouse's joy. And what I mean by that, friends, is that sometimes when we see our spouse joyous, we may say, well, that's not that hard, or anyone could have done that, or that's not that big of a deal. We dismiss their joy, that what they have excelled at, as opposed to being joyful with them. And that level, what we don't realize is that the undercurrent behind that is envy, is that I want to bring them to a level that I am at. So I'm going to knock them down to get at where I'm at so that I don't have to feel uncomfortable about what their success is or what they're accomplishing. And I love listening to what St. Basil says, the envious heart cannot praise sincerely, for praise, listen, wounds its pride. Mm. This is, I out of all of, as we were preparing for this evening's podcast, I will tell you that this particular quote was just so moving to me, that the envious heart cannot praise sincerely, for praise wounds its pride. So if we see this happen in just general language, when we find people that are saying, well, I'm so happy for you, but in reality, that's not a sincere joy and pride that they have for that person. It's more of the envy that's underneath it.
1: And the subtle manifestation of what that looks like is really that inability to fully rejoice in your spouse's success. Mm. You know, so you might hear yourself thinking or saying, oh, that wasn't that big of a deal. Mm. You know, anyone can do that. Well, it wasn't really that hard, you know, whatever it was that their success was, you know, and we're called to do exactly the opposite, to rejoice with those who rejoice. And again, we'll go back to what we were saying last week, you know, so many of these sort of, roots of the opposite of love are born at the level of our thinking. Okay, so it doesn't even have to be something you're saying, but when your spouse is trying to celebrate something rather than helping them savor that with a level of, you know, just joy and celebration, you hear yourself thinking, you know, not that big of a deal. Mm. Anyone can really do what he's doing.
0: Mm-hmm. Yeah, and it goes to our next point too. And again, we're just kind of really reflecting with all of you, just the way envy kind of, you know, kind of permeates and enters into our relationships. And so here's number four, is that this is really kind of unfortunate, but so many relationships that we see and we talk with couples are struggling with this one. And that is number four, is the secret satisfaction when they are struggling. And so let me kind of explain to you what I'm talking about when we say that. This secret satisfaction when they're struggling is you'll find yourself sometimes just in your mind saying stuff like, now they'll understand. Now they're going to see why we said this, or why I did this, or why they shouldn't be doing this. It's this way that instead of me dealing with the root cause of our inability to communicate in a healthy way, or the ability to kind of have a conversation that allows us to kind of grow, you'll use that as a form of saying, see, I'm like secretly happy that they're going through that struggle right now, or at least it's not me that's going through this. It's not just me that has to go through this. And again, St. Gregory the Theologian, I love sharing with you these Bible verses and quotes from the Orthodox Church Fathers, because it reminds you that this is something that's been going around all this time. We see envy taking place in the Garden of Eden. That's one of the reasons why the enemy of this world was envious of God. And because of that, we saw what he did is that he persuaded other people, Adam and Eve, to eat of the forbidden fruit. But listen to what St. Gregory the Theologian says. He says, envy finds consolation not in healing, but in another person's wound. So envy does not find consolation, not in the healing of someone, but when that person is bruised and wounded.
1: And this is spiritually devastating, because love runs towards suffering, you know, rather than envy, which is making us kind of take a step back. You know, we're sort of like watching from the sidelines with a subtle, you mm-hmm. know, sense of satisfaction, rather than, you know, wanting to sort of, you know, move toward them with a level of compassion and wanting to help, you know, restore that person gently, as scripture reminds us. When somebody mm-hmm. is struggling, when somebody's fallen into sin, we're supposed to help restore that person gently. And if envy is in our heart, you'll know it, because there's not a level of compassion to restore that person. There's sort of a subtle, you know, satisfaction. And a lot of this is just really subtle. You know, this takes a lot of studying of ourselves. If you notice, you have to kind of study your quick reactions, you know, the feeling you have when they're struggling. You know, this is how you discover envy being present. It isn't so obvious all the time.
0: Right. And I think that's the thing, is that what we want to kind of share with you all is that this is, in many ways, is a spiritual battle. Not really in many ways. This is a spiritual battle that we all can find ourselves being impacted with. And because of that, to your point, Roxanne, it's so important that we start to really study and understand the devil's schemes. You know, I think for many of us, it is important to remember that the devil is an opportunist. So what he oftentimes will do is if he knows that you're protecting your relationship, your marriage from this particular issue, oftentimes, if he knows that you're coming in from one, that you're protecting yourself from one area, what he'll do is also come through another area. So oftentimes tell people that if he can't get you at the front door, he's going to come through the window. And oftentimes it's in the nuances of our relationships, and specifically in envy. Here's number five, friends. And this is probably something that I know, Roxanne, you see this all the time in your own clients, and as well with parishioners and those who are coming for confession with regards to their relationship. And that is number five, is comparing our relationship with other relationships. And what does this look like? It's when we start looking at another person's, when we as a couple or even as an individual are coveting or envious of what other couples are doing. And probably one of the biggest areas that we see this happening in is on social media. We see this, looking at people's different highlight reels of what's going on in their life, where they're going on vacation, how they're living, where they went to dinner. And if you're like getting that actually happening in your life, then the response oftentimes could be a level of envious. And I think, for us, you could see people envious as couples and where other couples live, their lifestyle, how they communicate with one another. I had someone one time tell me, you know, Father Nick, I just wish that my marriage was like you and Roxanne's marriage. And what it is that what people see, they want to have, and you know, yes, there's a desire that, you know, we were honored and flattered, because I think that, like, our relationship, we say this at every show, is not perfect, but one of the things that I think that we really work at, and I think are really that God has blessed us with, is to be able to lift each other up, to actually shine and to equip each other with their qualities and empower them to go even more. I know that, you know, I'm a priest of, because I have someone like Roxanne that's always speaking life with me. And I know that Roxanne will tell you that she would have never been behind a microphone or doing retreats had it not been for me speaking life into her. So we've kind of like done what we feel like God is calling us to do. That is to polish the gifts that God has given us. But that takes work. But sometimes instead of us like really working at that, we can simply just sit in the envy of that. And so again, we're reminding you all that remembering that comparing ourselves to other couples, what they're doing, what we're not doing, that oftentimes is one of those ants at a picnic that oftentimes impacts the marriage in an unhealthy way.
1: Yeah. So, you know, when does this happen? You know, a wife may be listening to a friend who's, you know, praising her husband for some success or some, you know, that he's, you know, maybe so emotionally intelligent or attentive to her. And, you know, she smiles, but yet, you know, later feels distant and irritable from her own husband when she comes home. Mm-hmm. Why? Because that sort of unspoken envy was born when her friend was talking, because there was this subtle realization of, I wish my own husband was like that. And he's not. Mm. And I'm thinking now of all his shortcomings. And I'm envying what I'm projecting onto this other, you know, couple, you know, sort of forgetting that, you know, it's not to say that, you know, we're not supposed to acknowledge, you know, our problems that exist.
0: Right. I mean, exactly.
1: You know, but in that moment, what we do with that feeling of envy can either lead to sin and division or healing, acknowledging, and moving forward in ways that are productive to the relationship.
0: Right. And, you know, you're bringing up a great point again, Roxanne, is that, you know, I think for a lot of us is that in our relationships, we never really have an opportunity to really talk about what's kind of going on in our relationship, because the world itself keeps us so busy that unless we kind of, in some ways, jerk our own leash and say, wait a minute, let's recenter us. Let's see mm-hmm. where we are. I love how you call it the state of the union within the family, the state of the union of how we are doing. It's so important to be asking ourselves that question, to really engage each other and saying, okay, what are the things that we need to work on as a family, as a couple, as individuals? Because the world's not going to give you that space or going to give you that time. And remember us always telling you is that one of the ways that the enemy attacks us all is in busyness. It's not always in the most obvious sins. You know, for many of you, I'm not necessarily worried about you going out till 2 a.m, you know, at a club that you shouldn't be at. But I am worried about the neglect, the being distracted with our phones, the inability to spend quality time really engaging with one another. Those are the ants that mess up the picnic, that oftentimes we'll think, well, we'll get to it tomorrow, or we'll spend some time next week. Well, that next week is now. That tomorrow is right here. And so that's one of the things that we really want to encourage you, that as you're hearing us talk tonight, is that you're challenging yourself is to look at yourself and say, wait a minute, what do I need to be doing differently in my marriage? As this is a holy matrimony, it's a holy marriage, it's a sacrament of our church. How do I work harder to be the person that I need to be in this family and to elevate it in a way that God, that honors God? And I do want to just kind of get to a comment. I just saw this earlier. You know, one of our people that are on our show, Amber, who's always on our show. And again, thanks, Amber, for your comments. But she says, is that envy of measuring against others the wounds of trauma that make our own connection to our image of God hard to see?
1: I mean, what a great question. And, you know, the answer to that is it absolutely could be. You know, most of us have, you know, lots and lots and lots of different parts of us that have adaptively been born, you know, throughout our life to help us manage different things, trauma included. And trauma is really one big word, you know, used in a lot of, you know, pop psychology today. But to basically say that, you know, something happened at some point in our life that overwhelmed our ability to cope, and then it somehow changed our brain moving forward. It changed the way we perceive things, and it changed the way we reacted to things because of this event that took place, either ongoing or acute, that in many ways overpowered or overwhelmed our ability to cope. And so absolutely, you know, and we have lots and lots of different parts of ourselves that are born at that time to sort of help us adaptively. And so, you know, absolutely, we may have a hard time, you know, seeing our worth, and seeing ourselves in the image of God if we were even, you know, perhaps around somebody who made us feel less than constantly throughout our life, you know, a very critical voice in our life, a diminishing voice in our life.
0: And a voice that compared us to other people.
1: Absolutely.
0: You know, those kind of things or when we would say, you know, look at what that person is doing or look at, and sometimes even as parents, we make that, that sometimes we, when we're comparing children, our children to other people's children. And this is not to say that we don't want to wish the best or that we want there not to, that there should not be goals that we should all be working towards. Of course, there needs to be goals. But when it becomes a level of envy that really undermines the relationship, whether we with our children or our spouse, when we're comparing them, when we are elated when there's a struggle that they're going through, and then we want to kind of say, look, see what happens. When we find ourselves really just kind of disconnected from the relationship and more just focusing on what that person, when we don't honor how God is working in that person's life, their own virtues, their own gifts, those are the ways that it impacts us. And so to your point, Roxanne, absolutely. If we're not careful as people of faith, we could be totally we are a sum total of everything that's happened to us. So naturally, yes, we're going to bring in whatever's been part of your life, whether it was trauma in the traditional sense of what we understand trauma to be, or even just your life experiences are going to come into who you are today. You're a sum total of that. And so it's why it's so important that we talk about oftentimes is studying yourself and remembering that. What is looking at your life and saying, okay, wait a minute, are these things that are the voice of God that he's wanting me to do? The Bible calls it the wisdom from above. Am I having that level of the wisdom of above, or am I having the wisdom of the earth that I'm bringing into this relationship that are going to be unhealthy? And to our point earlier, ants at a picnic.
1: So, I mean, we this can present in so many ways. I mean, you know, let's say a wife, you know, feels threatened when her husband develops interests that do not include her, you know, interpreting his autonomy as complete and utter rejection and abandonment. Okay. Yes. Could that be something, you know, from her past, right? That's now suddenly coming up as envy, you know, that sort of, you know, a revealing emotion that leads us there is seeing the part of her that is envious of that, right? Him having this sort of life outside of her, you know, and the thing is with secure attachment, allows closeness without control. And insecure attachment equates difference with abandonment, right? Like living a life of autonomy, you know, is suddenly making me feel completely abandoned. Rather than couples, you know, really looking at our differences and our autonomy as sort of God-given and synergistic rather than threatening. But yeah, there are all these sort of parts of ourselves that are born adaptively throughout our life. And so envy can oftentimes be, you know, that little entrance way down a deeper path to help you sort of understand, you know, where's this coming from? You know, so we need to be compassionate and curious when envy surfaces rather than condemning. It's not to judge ourselves, but to recognize what we do with that envy could take us down a very divisive and sinful path versus a healing, compassionate, and curious path that brings us back in a renewing way, in a resetting way to who Christ has called us to be in that space.
0: I love that. That's great. That's great info, but I hope that helps you, Amber. We're going to take a quick break. So on the other side of this break, friends, we're going to share with you four very powerful principles that we want to help you to help implement and apply in your own relationships that help us to put down envy and really start elevating our spouse and elevating who Christ is in our relationship. So stay right with us here on Live with the Lows.

0: During his darkest moments on the cross, Jesus uttered seven statements. His words offer us principles to live by, lessons of hope, peace, and comfort. I'm Dr. Roxanne Lowe.
1: And I'm Father Nicholas Lowe.
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0: Well, welcome back, everyone, to Live with the Lows. We love having you here joining us on our show. We have been broadcasting for years now, and it's our attempt to really utilize the gifts that God has given us as a priest and psychologist to kind of give you some practical principles to live by. We are so excited. We're looking on the chat room and then also just private text messages that we're getting. We have people all over the world, by the way, that tune into our show. We've got someone tuning in live from Norway. So we were in Norway this past summer. It was an amazing country that we went to. Definitely recommend to all of you that if you have never been to Norway, it is absolutely stunning of a country to be at. But also comments from Australia coming, obviously from Europe as well as here in the States. So thank you, everyone, for being part of us. And, you know, we always share this with you, but we think of all of you like part of the Lows. You're part of our family. And if you find this show beneficial, please don't keep it to yourself. Share it with your friends and family. Tell them how it's benefiting you in your own life. It'll be so much more powerful. Those types of testimonies impact people more than you even may even recognize or realize. So do us a favor, share it with your friends and family. And if you haven't joined our Lowe's YouTube page, definitely do so. In fact, do it right now. It's a way that you'll get access to all of our sermons. We spend a great deal of writing our sermons every single week. They merge both faith and psychology and the teachings of the Orthodox Church. In each of those sermons, you'll find all of them right there on the Lowe's YouTube page. So definitely subscribe to that. So let's get back to our topic tonight. So we're talking about how love does not envy. And we gave you earlier five principles of how that envy looks like in a relationship, because we want to really kind of help you to see how it looks, even in the nuanced ways that sometimes we may not even realize. But here are four ways that we as families, as couples, as recognizing that what we are doing is dying to our own individual selves to live for the family that God has blessed and has sanctified. What does that actually look like in a relationship? Here's number one, everyone, and write these things down. We're going to put them on the screen for you as well. But here's number one, and that is daily gratitude. In other words, training the heart to see the gift, not the threat. So taking the time every day to be daily grateful. So this is one of the things I really want you to work on, is find at least one specific gift that your spouse has. And I want and notice my words, specific. Don't just simply make this generic, but find a gift that your spouse has and acknowledge it. And do it this way. Maybe it's their patience, their work ethic, their humor. I know Roxanne always says that one of the great qualities that she loves about me is that I give her a little bit of a break. I give her a little rest stop because I give her a lot of humor. I love to make
1: My bottom strength, by the way.
0: Right.
1: Actually, we did our strength test, and humor was my ranking 23 out of 24 terms of gifts.
0: I'll make up.
1: Which
0: make
1: means it
0: up.
1: Wasn't
0: I'll
1: my
0: make
1: gift.
0: That up for you. Right.
1: It was your number two.
0: Yes,
1: I believe.
0: Exactly. So, but acknowledging that, like, in other words, I love it when couples say to one another, and oftentimes we'll ask them to do this in the office when we're going through marriage classes or marriage counseling, is I'll say either to pray for them, like hold each other's hand and pray what you see are God's gifts in them. So before we ever even talk about the struggle that's going on in that relationship, simply to grab a hold of your spouse and thank God for the gift that person has been given, that you see in that person. So, yeah, I mean, go ahead.
1: And I just want to add here, you know, this is sort of, gratitude is oftentimes thought about as a feeling. You know, we're supposed to feel this sort of sense of appreciation. And it's oftentimes looked at as a reactive emotion rather than a proactive verb that we are going after. So in order to feel that appreciation, it's oftentimes looked as reactive, not proactive. And I would say that, you know, it really is supposed to be a bit more of a discipline than this sort of reactive feeling that we expect ourselves to have when our spouse does something that we're supposed to appreciate. And envy grows where appreciation is passive or assumed. And so oftentimes, you know, we're often in a state where we're waiting to feel, you know, appreciative of something rather than looking for it, going after it, and intentionally sort of being a bit more disciplined about the awareness of what it is that my spouse actually brings to this relationship that's either complementary to the things that I lack. And oftentimes God does bring people together who have very differing qualities. And so we're really looking for those qualities qualities, and actively looking to feel that emotion on purpose, rather than waiting for it to passively occur within us.
0: Exactly. And so let's just make this even very practical for you. So number one, you're going to kind of identify what those qualities that you see in that in your spouse. Number two is I want you to thank God for them. So before you even utter a statement towards your spouse, simply pause, thank God for the gift that you see, that you're recognizing in that moment towards your spouse, okay? Third is, yes, speak it publicly to your spouse. Let them know what you're seeing, what you're noticing in them. I love when people say, I see this in you. I see this quality. So when you speak it out loud, you know, even some things like, you know, I really appreciate how you handled this situation. Those are such great words to kind of encourage people because you're seeing something very specifically and you're acknowledging it. So a great way to do that. And then also, you know, remember, as Roxanne, you were saying so beautifully, is gratitude starves envy. So gratitude starves envy. Remember that always.

0: aspire, you know, to have. I love how calm you are amidst the chaos that I sometimes feel. You know, thank you for being patient when you could have otherwise been reactive. You know, it is very specific. It's not, you know, I just love that you're fun. You know, you really want to try to be specific in those ways, because that is how you are really helped to truly honor it and acknowledge the contribution that that specific gift in your spouse that is God-given is affecting within the collective unity of your family. And then that's really what it is. It's a collective gain. And that is what helps envy, right? I'm not looking at it as you have this and it lowers me down here. No, there's this sort of collective gain for our unit, right. I can see this gift in you that I'm thanking God for, and I'm asking God to help me honor in my own mind.
1: I love that. And here's number two, friends, write this down. Bless what you are tempted to resent. So bless what you're tempted to resent. So I want you to follow me, friends, on this. One of the ways that the enemy of this world attacks is what we call in the Orthodox Church, logismi. In fact, in the earliest of Christian writings, we hear this word logismi, which basically means intrusive thoughts. So oftentimes, those intrusive thoughts, you and I would call them temptations. They are ways that the enemy uses to tempt us. And a lot of times, the enemy will tempt us on our greatest weaknesses, our shortcomings, areas that we're not necessarily good at, or what we don't feel like we're good at. And oftentimes then we will try to project that in resentment, as we were mentioning earlier, towards, or envy towards, our spouse. And so one of the things that I want you to remember is identifying that when you start seeing those thoughts of envy come across, when you find yourself looking at what your spouse is doing, instead of taking a hold of that temptation, or taking the bait, if you will, that you're reminding, wait a minute, that person is created in the image of likeness of God. What I'm seeing, I need to bless, not turn it into resentment, because that's a gift that God has given them. So not all of us have the same exact gifts, but let me see God working in that person. It allows me not only to connect to that person in a much greater way, but also puts Christ back on the king of our relationships and on the king of my thoughts. Because if you entertain those thoughts of that logismi, those intrusive thoughts, not just in your relationships, friends, even in your own personal life, you're basically feeding the enemy. And oftentimes, many of us, our thoughts go unchecked. We never really take the time to really study what we're thinking. And as such, it impacts our relationships with God and with others.
0: This is that, you know, Romans 12:10, you know, outdo one another in showing honor.
1: Yeah.
0: Honor reduces that sort of rivalry and strengthens that secure attachment. And so really in our hearts, you know, we are really looking to affirm something where we start to feel that sort of self-comparison. We're really looking to try to affirm that and to celebrate what joy we have that is bringing something to us that God uniquely gave them and designed them with.
1: Exactly. And this is going out to number three, friends. We've got two more, but here's number three, and that is replace comparison with complementarity. So just replace comparison with complimenting people. Remember that I've shared with you in the past that St. John Chrysostom writes a book on marriage and family life. It's an absolute classic of a book. If you are a couple that are in need of some books that to read, or a book to read during Lent, this would be one of those books that I would put in this. It's an absolutely outstanding book. Listen to what St. John Chrysostom says in this book on marriage and family life. He says, husbands and wives are not rivals, but fellow laborers in God's vineyard. So notice the language here. We're not rivals. We're a team. But where are we a team at? In the vineyard of God. So we have a purpose. I oftentimes tell couples when they come to me for premarital counseling is that you are become a little mini church. And just like the church has a mission and a vision that God has empowered with it, so also does this mini church have a vision and a mission. It's not just about, you know, sometimes we think it's just about, you know, making a lot of money or making money and then being able to retire. That's the American mission or the American vision. There's beauty in parts of that, but that is by no means what God's vision is. And it's mentioned in the wedding service where we hear over and over again the purpose that God says that we're supposed to take all that we have, the exact language is that because you have a sufficiency in so many different things that you were to use those gifts, that abundancy, to make a difference into this

0: world. And that's what our purpose is. But when we go around undermining that union, undermining the purpose of that church, just like in a big church, it will basically decay what the vision is. It will distract us from what our vision is. The same is true in our own marriages.
1: So if comparison is asking, you know, who's better, love would ask, you know, how do we complete each other? How do we complete each other? And if you really sit in that question and reflect there, you know, you can kind of, you know, see that that unity, it's not confusing. You know, you begin to really see, you know, why did God bring me this specific spouse? I mean, maybe we're so different, but why did God bring me this spouse? Mm-hmm. What do they have that I lack? And then I want to encourage that's my spouse's calling, even when it's, you know, diverges from my own gifts, right? I really want to encourage that. And so I'm turning my jealousy into really prayer for my spouse's flourishing. Mm-hmm. And I'm looking at how our gifts are going to be synergistic for God's purpose in our family and in our lives and our child rearing and what we go out and do in the world and how we encourage each other with the purpose that God has uniquely designed for us. And so I think it's important to name the differences instead of resisting them, right? I think that's important. Mm. Maybe your spouse approaches something completely differently than you do, whether that be finances or child rearing, you know, socializing, how you want to spend weekends. You know, no matter what, it's okay to name that difference. Mm. In fact, when we avoid naming that, that sometimes gives birth to lots and lots of divisive conversations that are happening internally, but that we can do nothing with. So again, we're not looking for, you know, avoiding that. We can name it. But second is affirm its value. You know, this difference can strengthen our marriage, and here's how. You know, it's okay to complete, you know, here's where you complete exactly where I lack. And so we're not trying to win so much. We're trying to thrive on the synergy of what has been being brought together. Mm-hmm. And so, you know, we often call this look at domain specific strengths in your marriage. Who tends to be better at what, and who is taking on that domain in the family? You know, so everyone is going, if you really go down the list of things that a family has to, you know, tackle in terms of domestic responsibilities and the business of raising a family, there are so many domains. Everyone will have a certain strength if you really look at it. There should not be one person dominating at all. Mm-hmm. If that's the case, we're not really affirming each other's strengths and values, and we're not looking to complete each other, and there's not really a secure foundation for launching each other's gifts.
0: Well, I mean, I think, you know, even in our own marriage, Roxanne, you know, I look back at my early years as a priest, and thank God, I'm so blessed. And I don't say this just because we're on the air, but I mean, I think God knew exactly what he was doing when he brought us together, because I know in my own shortcomings, and I'm still uncovering those shortcomings every single day, but I realized, you know, I remember that in areas that I was struggling with early on in my ministry, you know, one of the things I struggled with, friends, just to be in total transparency with you, is I was always, I was trying to be a people pleaser. I wanted everyone in the church to just love me. And I wanted to make sure that everyone was okay, at the expense oftentimes of my own family. I was one of these people that would always work and work. And, you know, I need someone in my life that, Roxanne was that person who would say, wait a minute, Nick, you know, let's pull back. I mean, you know, and I'll never forget my son telling me one time that, you know, Baba, you make a better priest to the people than you do to us. And it was one of those things that, gosh, I mean, I needed someone to speak that into me. So what I'm sharing with you is, when you are in a relationship in which you can totally be open and honest with, when you see where you know your weaknesses and that other person's strengths, is that you acknowledge that and you say, you know what, in our case, I would say, Roxanne, thank you so much for reminding me of really what's important, and more importantly, for helping me to create time in my day, not only for her and our children, but also for myself, because I'm one of those people that, I'll be quite honest with you, I won't turn it off. I'll continue to keep working and working and working unless, you know, someone, especially my wife, will say, hey, wait a minute, Nick, let's slow down a little bit. Let's get back to what's really important. And so the journey for us is in this particular point is, not only are we acknowledging what that person's gifts are, But we're also saying it out loud that I love the way you are in this situation. I love how, even though we're different in this way, how you handle that situation really brought, made it a lot easier for me. It allows a level of vulnerability, but also it empowers and encourages to keep fanning the flame, as St. Timothy says, St. Paul says, to continue to fan that flame that God has put in her. I didn't put that in her. God did. And it allows that to grow as well. So it's so important what we're sharing with you to do that. I'm being vulnerable because I'm sharing my own struggles, especially early on in my ministry with that.
1: Yeah, and it's that same, you know, I would say personality trait within you that it's the visionary. You're always seeing what more could be done or, you know, could happen here. And you know, it is that same quality of being a visionary that I would say has brought us where we are today as a in this ministry because, mm-hmm. you know, I would be so caught up in the detail, up in the weeds, would never sort of get, you know, to this, get this far. Mm-hmm. And so again, that sort of like, every strength, you know, can sort of get in our own way at times. And I think our spouse is oftentimes brought in our life to help that strength, you know, be refined in just the way to where it can work for his purpose. Mm-hmm. And so I think, you know, that's oftentimes what we are asking you guys in this show is to really think about, you know, how is your spouse's gifts that are so different from you that may get in the way at times, but how are they also good? That mm-hmm. same exact strength that was so maybe getting in the way in the beginning is also the visionary that's brought us here today. And so, you know, it's that constant system interchanging to kind of help refine and strengthen each other. Because like I said, I never would have gotten out of the weeds of being in the detail to get us into this space.
0: Right. And sometimes those chapters in our lives, we may not see how it all ends and how it all, but ultimately, as the Bible, as St. Paul says in the book of Romans, that all things will work together for their good. Here's number four, the final area. And again, we could speak about this all day, not only about envy within a marriage, but just envy within ourselves and what we're in comparing ourselves to other people. But here's number four, and this is the most important, is I want you to daily pray for humility. Daily prayer for humility and contentment. So what I mean by that, friends, is I want you to go around and every night or every morning when you're doing your prayers is to simply pray, to be content with where you're at. Just spend a great deal of time of gratitude. God doesn't need you to remind him of all the things that you are in need of. Sometimes I think sometimes in prayer, we have to tell God about what we need from him. But prayer in many ways is an act of humility. It's an act of saying, God, thank you. Thank you for the day. Thank you for all that you've given me. Thank you for my spouse. It allows us to not only in that humility, but also to be joyful in his presence, to simply say, you know what, God, you've given me all these gifts. Let me just be still and know that you are still, that you are my God, that you have carved my name in the palm of your hands. And God, help me that I don't compare myself to other people. Let me look at other people that I see that are at positions that I know that I can, that could serve as a motivating factor for me, but not let me use that as an, but not let me get caught up in the envy part of it, where I'm becoming envious of them and doing nothing about it, where I'm just simply dying in that jealousy, in that sin. And I think one of the things that, that in a very simple way to remember this is pray more for your spouse than you do for yourself. So pray more for your spouse than you do for yourself. The Saint Isaac the Syrian says, "The humble heart knows no envy." Mm.
1: Saint Silouan says, "You know, pray for the one that you envy, and peace will come." Mm. So no matter where you find yourself envying, you know, really, you know, prayer. We have to remember that prayer interrupts rumination and it fosters benevolence. Mm-hmm. So let me say that one more time. Prayer interrupts rumination and it fosters benevolence. You know, there's something powerful, you know, ruminating is what our brain is doing when we're not attaching, when we don't have to attach words to it. We don't have to write it and we don't have to say it. So we're in a very different part of our brain than when we have to speak words. Okay. If I have to actually begin saying something, I change it from just a feeling of recycling the same, you know, idea over and over and over again into a statement that oftentimes moves me forward. Because now I have to think about what it is that I'm saying. I have to actually evaluate it. When we're ruminating, we don't. So there's a big difference. And that is how prayer is so incredibly powerful to interrupt ruminating and foster this sort of benevolence. But we see ourselves before Christ in that space as well. So not only am I now reflecting on it, evaluating what it is that I'm thinking, but I'm also doing so in the reflection of Christ, by the grace of the Holy Spirit. So it's really, really different than just allowing ourselves to passively think. And so this is really where we're able to sort of turn envy and jealousy into prayer, you know, for that person's flourishing, whoever it is that we are envying, mm-hmm. we pray for. And we oftentimes end up fostering in that space a benevolence for that person, and we interrupt our own rumination that is oftentimes extremely, extremely unproductive.
0: That's awesome. I hope and pray, friends, that, you know, we're in this journey along with you all. We're in the same boat, and we hope and pray that this show, like all of our shows, has really been helpful and impactful in your own walk of faith. As always, we encourage you, friends, a number of just final takeaways, and that is, you know, make sure that you're speaking with your spiritual father. If you're having struggles in your marriage right now, don't sit there and just think that time will heal. Time doesn't heal. It requires a level of work and effort. So we encourage you, speak with your priest, talk to him about what you're going, even use the show as a reason why you're doing, wanting to meet with your priest, but definitely would encourage you to do so. He'll be able to give you some great tools, but also direct you to people that can help you as well, whether they be marriage and family therapists or someone that may be able to help you just in a different way that can kind of guide you through that. We always encourage you as well to take to download our daily inspirational messages. If you want to subscribe to those messages, you can simply go to our website at thelowes.com and simply scroll all the way down. There's a button that has subscribe. All you have to do is simply put in your email address and click subscribe. And then tomorrow morning at 7 a.m., you're going to get that day's daily inspirational message. As always, we encourage you to join our Lowe's YouTube page. I mentioned this earlier, but the way the algorithms work on YouTube and really on many of the social media platforms, the more that people are tuning in or listening or watching a video, the more it will show up in other people who may be looking for something similar. It'll show up on their feed as well. So it allows us to cast the net as far as we can. So please, if you haven't subscribed to Lowe's YouTube page, please, friends, do it right now. And finally, friends, in just a couple of weeks from now, we're already going to be beginning what is called the Triodion period, which is this several weeks before ushering in Great Lent. I like to call it sometimes in many ways like a pre-season before Great Lent. And as we're journeying through Lent, we recommend that there's such a great resources that are there on Ancient Faith on their bookstore. You can go to store.ancientfaith.com. Amazing resources that are there. One of our books called 6 Hours, 7 Lessons. If you have not purchased this book, I think that you might find it very beneficial, especially during the season of Great Lent, where we highlight these 7 statements that Jesus makes on the cross that are recorded in the Bible over the 6-hour period, and how those statements, in many ways, we all experience in our everyday lives. And so how did he address them will be very helpful to how we address them in our own lives. So again, it's called 6 Hours, 7 Lessons, How Christ's Light Transcends Our Own Darkness. We hope that that benefits you as well. Thanks to Michael DeGann and Simon Nelson for producing tonight's show. And join us next Tuesday for a brand new Live with the Lowes as we continue 1 Corinthians 13. God bless you, everyone. 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
3: Come and study the Holy Scriptures with us as Father Stephen DeYoung teaches verse by verse on the podcast, The Whole Counsel of God. Father Stephen holds a PhD in biblical studies and is an Orthodox priest serving at Archangel Gabriel Orthodox Church in Lafayette, Louisiana.
4: Verse 6, Abram passed through the land to the place of Shechem, as far as the Oak of Moreh, and the Canaanites were then in the land, as they would be until long after Joshua. That's at least some of them. But so the idea here is when God brings him there and says, okay, this is the place, right? This is a place that's already populated. It's not like, oh, look, here's this big empty piece of land, right, for you to settle. We went to the outskirts of everything, right? There's already people there. There's already a city there, Shechem, right? There's already this oak there that is famous enough that you could refer to it as a landmark, right? So this is a settled place with history that God brings him to. Verse 7, then the Lord appeared to Abram and said, to your seed I will give this land. And there Abram built an altar to the Lord who appeared to him. Okay, so again, this is Yahweh appears to him. So it's not a voice drifting down out of the sky, right? Shows up and speaks to him in person. Abram builds an altar there by that oak to worship him via sacrifice. This is the first we read about building altars in Canaan. I'll probably comment on this repeatedly as we go through the rest of Genesis, but there are going to end up being 11 more of these altars that Abram and his descendants are going to construct in different places at different times. So Abram, Isaac, Jacob, are going to build these altars. There's going to be 12 total, and they are going to be not coincidentally in the territory that's given to the 12 tribes later in the Torah, so that each tribe would have one sort of historic altar spot, right, from their forefathers, right? And we'll talk more later on in the Torah, later on in the Pentateuch, about that, because there's a tension here, right? Because what we've got, oh, here's these 12 historic places where Yahweh, the God of Israel, is worshipped by their ancestors. But once they get back there at the end of the Torah, they're not supposed to use any of them. Because they're supposed to, well, because they're supposed to only do that in Jerusalem once David takes it. And before that, only in the tabernacle, which is semi-mobile. Right? And it's going to be in Shiloh for a good chunk of that time. Right? So there's a tension there. And when these are used again, it's going to be like by Jeroboam, the wicked king of Israel, who's going to use the shrine in Bethel and the shrine in Dan for paganized worship of, ostensibly of Yahweh, but he's going to make golden calves right there that are going to be actually being worshipped. So yeah, nevertheless, Genesis does mark these places, right? So I think the best understanding of this, in terms of the intent, right? So back in the introduction to the Torah to the Pentateuch, we talked about, right, the scholars who want to chop this up into pieces, right? And do, well, this is from this, and this is from that, and this is from... And I think we even mentioned last time that one of the problems with that is that you have to have someone who's a genius and an idiot at the same time, right? They have to be like a literary genius to pull all this stuff together and make this thing, but they also have to be so stupid that they don't notice that they're contradicting themselves, like verse to verse. Yeah. So this creates a certain problem. Like, oh, wait, I said this in this verse, and then like three verses later, I said this that totally contradicts it. Ah, nobody will notice. Right?
5: Like, I'm sure this won't cause years and years and years of debate.
4: Yes.
5: All of the reformers.
4: I mean, I'm chopping all this stuff up, so I mean, I could just take one of them out, but nah. Right? Yeah. So that's sort of the easy, cheap modernist response is just like, well, okay, well, there was this one tradition where everybody had their own altar, and then that's contradicted much later. The priests, you know, were trying to make this power play and say, no, no, only we could do the sacrifices at the temple in Jerusalem, and, you know, you need to stop using all those, right? And then you say this part was written like 500 years after the rest of it, and da-da-da-da-da-da-da-da, right? I mean, it's easy, but there's a bunch of problems with it in terms of what actually is portrayed as happening. Because, for example, the same text that's supposedly doing that chicanery, where the priests are trying to trick you into thinking there's only one place you're allowed to worship God, also talks about Jeroboam worshiping in other places, like these and stuff. So you're like, well, again, they're doing a lousy job of convincing me that, you know, that this other, yeah, like this other stuff didn't happen. Yeah. So it ends up not working. But there is, when you study ancient Near Eastern religion, there's a whole set of rituals that people don't talk about as much. But which becomes important, it becomes especially obvious and important when you get into Deuteronomy and Joshua in terms of what they're doing. But there was, among ancient Near Eastern culture, the erection of standing stones. So something would happen in a particular place, some event. From our modern perspective, some of these events are things that a modern person would call an event, like a battle that was won, or the founding of a city or something. Some of these events are things that a modern person would say did not happen, like something that we would call a myth, right? Here is where, you know, Gilgamesh slew the bull of heaven, right? For example, right? Something like that. More commonly than not, it was a mix of the two. Right, so it'd be like, this is the place where the city was founded by this god killing this dragon, right? Like, it was kind of a, in that way. But that, for an ancient person, there wasn't, right? There was, and so, a large stone would be stood up, or a pile of stones would be made to mark that location, right? And we see that explicitly being done, as I mentioned, in Deuteronomy and Joshua, as they're entering the land, right? The place where they cross the Jordan, the place where they set up these piles of stones. And it even says, what are you to do with this? Well, You show it to your sons and your sons' sons, and you say, this is where God did this, right? At this place in the world, right? Because again, they weren't making this distinction. There's a place in the world where God did something, right? But when I say there was a ritual, the ritual wasn't setting up the stones. The ritual was returning to that spot, retelling the story, and anointing the stones. Right? They would come, they would tell the story, they would pour oil over the stones. So my argument would be that what's going on with the identification of these altar locations, one for each of the 12 tribes, all of them connected to Abraham, Isaac, Jacob, right, to these founder figures, is that they were, the plan was that they would be used, regardless of how they ended up being used, the plan was they would be used in that way, right? That they would go to that place and say, this is the place where Yahweh, the God of Israel, appeared to our father Abram and told him that he would be given this land, that his seed would be given this land. Right? And that's why they're indicating the altar being there. Right? Not because they were still going to use it for sacrifice. And by having one for each of the 12 tribes, right, this becomes a unifying thing.
5: Basically.
4: Right, and in their view of history, they're all connecting themselves back to Abraham, Isaac, Jacob, to this same family, to these same people. Right, rather than to the founders of their individual tribe or their individual clan within that tribe, they're all looking back to the same, right, forefathers.
6: Is there anything that lets us know which altar was for which tribe?
4: You have to just map it out. Because in Numbers, everyone's favorite book of the Pentateuch, it gives all the land allotments.
6: Okay.
4: Not just for each tribe, right? This tribe gets this piece, this tribe gets that piece. But even the clans within the tribes and their pieces. Yeah, so you have to kind of map it out. And you also have to take into account that there would be one in each tribe's land if the tribes had gone and done what they were supposed to do. Some of them settle in different places. Look at you, Dan. Look at you, Manasseh. Right? Yeah, so some of them don't go to the place where they're supposed to go. But if they went to the place where they were supposed to go, they would have had. Yeah, yeah. So it's a question of intent that doesn't get followed through on, right? Which is an important principle when looking at the relationship between the Torah and the rest of the Old Testament. Right? Because this is another thing that if, as I am compelled to do, you watch documentaries about the Bible on TV and streaming services, which are horrible, right? One of the things they like to do is they'll have some quote from the Torah, right, or just some vague reference to it. Oh, they were only supposed to worship Yahweh. But look, we found this archaeological evidence that they were actually worshiping all these pagan gods. Which, of course, if you read later in the Old Testament, it says, yeah, they were worshiping all these pagan gods that they weren't supposed to be worshiping. Yeah, right? Ta-da. Right?
5: Like, Jeremiah is very aware.
4: But they tried to pit those against each other. Right? And the rest of the Old Testament, right, is the story of how Israel did not keep the covenant. And God was faithful to them anyway, even though they were not faithful to him. Right? And for us as Christians, the ultimate end of that faithfulness is the incarnation of Christ. Right, and the culmination of the plan and the salvation of the world, right, through the seed of Abraham, right? So that all comes to a culmination. But either way, even if you're Jewish, right, and not a Christian, the rest of the story of the Old Testament is about Israel disobeying, right, and being judged for it, but then even within that, God remaining faithful to them, right? Remaining their God. So yeah, so don't fall for that when you see that in the Old Testament documentary. Like, I mean, it's not even clever. Like, it's not even, like, interesting. It's like, if you're at all familiar with the Old Testament, you're like, yeah, duh, they didn't do what they were supposed to do. We know. That's like every page. Yeah. Okay. So I'll make a note here, too, because why not? We're clearly not in a hurry. About seed. So there's an interesting thing that happens here with the word seed in terms of these promises with Abraham. Seed, zerah in Hebrew, is a collective noun. So it's like fish in English. So if I point at a fish tank and I say, fish, how do you know if I mean one or a whole bunch? Right, you have to look, right? Because the word can be used for either, right? That's what I mean by collective noun. Or if I point into the woods and say, deer, right? It could be one, it could be a whole bunch of them, right? So that's how zerah, that's how the word that gets translated seed is in Hebrew, right? I could point and say seed, and there could be one seed, there could be a pile of seed, right? We even use seed sometimes collectively in English. Right? Bird seed. Right? We don't say bird seeds. So in Hebrew, you can't tell which it is. For sure. Right? There are places when you're reading this, like, Abram's story and Abraham's story in Hebrew, where it's, you can kind of tell contextually it's one or the other. Right, where contextually, like, your seed is referring to the nation that's going to come from him. Obviously, that's a plural idea. Right? And sometimes it seems like seed is referring to Isaac, for example. And you're like, oh, okay, well, that's singular. And then there's a bunch of cases where it's like, could go either way. So, sperma in Greek, which is the word for seed, is not a collective noun, usually. So when you translate Hebrew to Greek, say to produce the Septuagint, right here, you have to make that decision. Right? You have to decide, is this plural and use the Greek plural, or is this singular and use the Greek singular? So you have to make a judgment call doing the translation. This is one of the most interesting places where that happens, because St. Paul in Galatians points out that it says seed singular in a particular place instead of plural, which is an argument you can only make in Greek. Right? He says, look, it's singular. And anybody who was only reading it in Hebrew would be like, wait, what? Like, I mean, it could be singular, could be plural, right? But St. Paul's like, no, it's singular, not plural. So it's talking about Christ, Abraham's descendant, singular, right? Not all Israelites, right? Or all Judahites, Judeans, Jews, right? So that is an interpretive issue, right? All the way through here, right? And for example, in this verse, it's very difficult to tell. I'll give this land to your seed. It's probably plural, right? It's probably plural. But we'll comment on this as we go, because the word seed is going to be used as these promises are reiterated and detailed. And it's important to remember that there are times where it's clearly a singular idea, where it's referring to a particular descendant of Abraham's, not just to everybody. Right? And sometimes particularly to Isaac, but then even when it's referring particularly to Isaac, as St. Paul's going to point out in Romans 9, sorry, Calvinists, just in case this episode gets split in two, which it probably will. We can have one each. In Romans 9, St. Paul points out, it's always singular. Right? It's Isaac, not Ishmael. It's Jacob, not Esau. Right? That beyond just the person of Isaac, this singularity of the line of Abraham's descendants that receives the promise continues all the way through, and that's part and parcel of St. Paul's argument that this culminates in one person, right? Is that there's always this singular level of the promise, and then also a collective one, right? Because Ishmael's not, like, completely cut off, right? We're going to see Esau isn't completely cut off, right? But there's going to be, the line is still this singular, singular line. Okay. Verse 8, so he moved from there to the mountain east of Bethel, and he pitched his tent with Bethel on the west and Ai on the east, and there he built an altar to the Lord and called on the name of the Lord. So there's number two. Then Abram journeyed going on still toward the south. So he keeps going south. The other thing to note here, aside from the second altar, is place names. I mentioned back in the introduction that you have some folks who want to take a very literalistic interpretation of Genesis and say every word. Yeah, Genesis was written by Moses. And nothing is updated, and nothing is changed, and nothing is. So this is the first example. There's going to be a more egregious one in a couple chapters, but this is the first example. Jacob is the one who names that place Bethel. Abraham's unborn grandson. Okay, so place names are getting updated. And Ai is a city that was there and was called that at the time Joshua showed up. Not in Abraham's time. Like I said, there's going to be an even crazier one, right? But so it's very common all through the Torah for place names to be updated. And sometimes it's explicit. It'll say this city, which used to be called, where you can tell somebody has come in and updated it, right? Because nobody remembers the old name anymore. Or sometimes like this, it's just the new name. Right, so there's been updates, right, throughout the. Okay. So, Abram is now in the land that God has promised to give to his descendants, but he's not able to settle. There's people there, right, and so he's living still nomadically within the land, moving from place to place, right, and he has to do that in part, also. This is going to become an issue as we go forward because he has all these flocks and herds. Right? If you keep them in one place for too long, they're going to overgraze. Right? And then they're going to run out of food and it won't grow back properly. So you have to keep moving. And so he's sort of moving south within Palestine, right? Within the Levant. So verse 10, now there was a famine in the land, and Abram went down to Egypt to dwell there, for the famine was severe in the land. Okay, so here's the beginning of one of those patterns, right? Why did Joseph bring his father and his brothers, everybody, down to Egypt? Because there's a famine, right? So this is all of this has happened before, and all of this will happen again. This is so we see in sort of this, Abram as sort of the founding father, right? as the father of the Israelite people. Recapitulate, is it the right word? Because he's proto-capitulate? Am I forming a new word? He sort of images what's going to happen to his descendants, but in advance. Right? In this sort of prototypical way. He becomes sort of the prototype for what's going to happen to his later descendants. And this relationship between Genesis and Exodus is very important to understanding the way that particularly the Gospels, but this is present in the rest of the New Testament too, but it's particularly present in the Gospels, the way they're going to talk about Christ fulfilling elements of the Old Testament. Because the primary way they're going to talk about that, and St. Matthew's Gospel is Exhibit A of this, is going to be Christ, and here you can say recapitulating, because it's after the fact, but fulfilling in a more full way, him fulfilling what happened to or with Israel, though often in a better way. So sometimes there's a contrast, right? He goes and spends 40 days and 40 nights in the wilderness, and there is tested, the way Israel spent 40 years in the wilderness and was tested, right? But Christ passes the test and Israel mostly failed, right? That generation, other than Joshua and Caleb, got wiped out, right? But also in other ways. So when St. Matthew quotes the prophet saying, out of Egypt I have called my son, and he's talking about Christ as an infant, right, returning with the Theotokos and St. Joseph from Egypt after Herod dies, right? People will point at that and go, oh, that's ridiculous, right? That's talking about Israel coming out of Egypt. It's like, yes. That's exactly what it's talking about, right? Because there's a famine. God brings people of Israel into Egypt to save them from the famine, to protect them. Right, and then when that's over, he brings them out and returns them to the land. Same way, right? There's Herod slaughtering the innocent children. Connection to Pharaoh too, right? But and God sends an angel, right, and brings Christ and his family to Egypt, and then when the threat's gone, brings them back out and returns them, right, to the land. So that same pattern, right, is fulfilled, literally filled full, right, filled over in Christ, right? Same thing with, this is why you don't have to argue about Parthenos and Alma and all this stuff. Does it say virgin? Does it say young woman? In Isaiah, it's talking about a young woman, and the Theotokos was a virgin, right? Isaiah is in the middle of the Syro-Ephraimite war, okay, which is a poorly named war because it was not the Syrians fighting the Ephraimites. It was the Syrians and the northern kingdom of Israel, of whom Ephraim was the main tribe, together coming after Judah. Okay, but still called the Syro-Ephraimite war. So they're coming, they're attacking, they're laying siege to Jerusalem. King of Judah, right, asks Isaiah the prophet, what's going to happen? You need to give us a word from the Lord, some kind of hope, right? And he says, this will be a sign to you. There's a young woman here. She's going to have a baby. And before that baby is old enough to know good and evil, right? That's literally what he says. Before he knows that he's at the age of wisdom, right? Before that happens, you'll be delivered from your enemies. We're laying siege to the city. That's what Isaiah says, right? And then St. Matthew says, hey, do you remember that? Well, in that story, right, when that baby is born and people see that baby born, they know, oh, very soon we're going to be delivered from our enemies, right? And he says, in a much fuller way, right, when Jesus is born, and the shepherds see it, they know their deliverance, their salvation is now close at hand. Right? So you don't have to argue about that. You don't have to argue about Alma and Parthenos. It's a waste of time. Right? Them saying they're not the same word doesn't disprove anything. You trying to prove they're the same word doesn't prove anything, because that's not what St. Matthew's doing. Right? It's just a waste of time. It's this pattern idea. Right? But this is another step of that. Right? This is a previous step. So Abraham, in his life, we're going to see there are going to be these things, and Isaac and Jacob and Joseph. There are going to be these patterns first sketched here in Genesis in their lives that are then going to be partially fulfilled in the rest of the Torah. And then as Christians, the Gospels are going to argue, find their final fulfillment in Jesus. Right? So we're at the rough sketch stage, right? And this isn't the only part of this story that's a rough sketch, but we already have the beginnings of this. Oh, there's a famine in Canaan. We're going to go, right, to Egypt to wait this out.
7: Right.
4: Hmm?
6: Isn't there going to be a plague too?
4: Yeah, there is. Yeah. Spoilers. Anyway. Okay. Verse 11. So it came to pass, when he was close to entering Egypt, that he said to Sarai, his wife, "Indeed, I know you are a beautiful woman. Therefore, it will happen when the Egyptians see you, so they will say, 'This is his wife,' and they will kill me, but they will let you live. Therefore, say you are my sister, that it may be well with me for your sake, that I may live because of you." Okay. So, they're getting close to Egypt, right? So, we're going back to civilization. As we've seen already and are going to see, civilization, right? Remember, Cain builds the first city not that many chapters ago. But so Abram gets a little worried, right? He looks at his wife, who's like 70, and says, you're a super good looking woman, right? I know what's going to happen. You know how those Egyptians are, right? They're going to see you. They're going to want to take you for their wife, right? They're going to say, oh, well, we need to get rid of the husband. So they're going to off me so that they can take you for a wife, right? So just say you're my sister. That way they won't feel like they have to kill me. So let's look at some problems with this. With this whole mode of thinking, right? So perhaps the most obvious one is, you know, we're going to see that Abraham, and of course, St. Paul famously uses Abraham as sort of the benchmark of faithfulness to God, right? Loyalty to God, trust in God, right? And he's made one pretty big show of it, right? God tells him, hey, get up and go, and I'm not even telling you where, and Abraham doesn't, right? So he's made one good show of it. But now, what happened to the whole trust God thing? Now he thinks he's going to get killed in Egypt just randomly, and he needs to look out for himself through his own lying and treachery, right? So that's not good, right? But there's a second piece here that's also important, right? Because he's done something about himself not getting killed, but he hasn't done anything about someone, say, having relations with his wife. Which you'd think would be something he would want to prevent. Right? In fact, someone might value that more than their own life. Not Abram at this point, but someone might. Right? Someone might. And so there is going to be one of the dynamics going on in this story is not only about Abram's trust in and faithfulness to God, but also how he treats Sarai/Sarah. We'll see that play out. We'll talk more about her name when her name gets changed. But how he treats her and relates to her. This is going to become important with the whole episode with Hagar. This is going to be an undercurrent here. Right? And this isn't me giving some kind of weird modern feminist reading, right, to the Torah, because we've already seen, right, that there's been a bunch of, right, starting with, you know, back in Genesis 1, male and female humans are both human, equally so and equally created in the image of God, right? Which, as we mentioned in the ancient world, was a major thing, right? Aristotle had still not caught up with this in the 4th century BC when he said that basically women were deformed men, which he thought was because they had a lower body temperature, amongst other things. Yeah, it goes into bizarre places when you read. One of the most amazing things about Aristotle on medicine and the natural world is that he constructs this system that all makes sense, that all works perfectly together. It is this beautiful understanding of the world, except that it has no connection to reality. Right? Like, it is almost all wrong. Like, just completely wrong, but internally consistent.
5: He must have just gotten scorned by a cold.
4: Yeah. He just didn't get it. Yeah. Yeah. I won't go into much detail, but he did not get how women's bodies work. We'll put it that way. He was theorizing. But so, I mean, and that's centuries and centuries and centuries later. Right. Though it is, and it's considered... Aristotle is considered to be a major breakthrough, because if you compare that to the Hippocratic corpus, like Hippocrates, like the early medical writings, they didn't consider women to be human. They thought they were a different species. So Aristotle at least thought they were human, just deformed humans, right? He was the feminist of his day, right? Many centuries after this, right? So the Bible is very much on a different page here. And you remember how in Genesis chapter 2 at the creation of Eve, the way the relationship is spoken of between man and woman there, the way the marital relationship is spoken of, that's laying groundwork that this is addressing. So when we see this, and later with Isaac and Rebecca, we see these marriages, we are to see them in the light of what we've already read in Genesis. Right? So this isn't bringing in some weird modern feminist. This is... in the context of the text, right? You should not be like, well, I guess someone's going to sleep with my wife either way. I just don't want to get killed, right? This is not a good husbandly right, approach. Yeah, that's exactly. Yeah, like Adam standing there watching while she ate the fruit and seeing what happens. Well, she looks okay. I guess I'll try it. You know, she didn't drop dead. Yeah. But so this is his plan. So verse 14. So it was, when Abram came into Egypt, the Egyptians saw the woman, that she was very beautiful. Notice that language. Saw the woman. So it's going back to the language from Genesis 2, right? Where Eve's name, her name becomes Eve after the expulsion from paradise, after she has Cain. Before that, her name was just woman. Right? It was man and woman. So now Sarai is the woman. So it's the text is again calling us back to that, right? And the language is not that dissimilar from the language that was used when she was looking at the fruit, not apple. Yeah, she's looking at the fruit, right? She looked at it. She saw that it was beautiful to look at. That it looked like it would taste good, right? So they see her. They see the woman, Sarai, and see that she is very beautiful. At 70. So this is impressive. Verse 15, the princes of Pharaoh also saw her and commended her to Pharaoh. Then the woman was taken to Pharaoh's house. So Pharaoh gets word about it, decides to add another woman to his harem. Which obviously kings at this time in history had multiple wives and concubines. Concubine, by the way, is the very polite word for sex life, because we don't want to say that in Victorian English. But that's what it is, right? Lots of those too, right? But so she's being taken to become another wife. Verse 16, now he treated Abram well for her sake and gave him sheep, oxen, donkeys, male and female servants, mules, and camels. So Abram's like, oh, okay.

So, this is interesting. Why is Yahweh, the God of Israel, doing this? What did he say to Abram early in the chapter? He who blesses you, I will bless. He who curses you, I will curse. So whether Abram is caring about it or is acting right about it or not, Pharaoh is doing this evil thing to Abram. And so God responds to protect Sarai, even though Abram isn't and should be. Right? So God steps in to do this. Right? Again, one of the amazing things about many biblical figures is that we see growth over the course of their life as it's described. Right? We see growth and change. We see them learn and come to understand things. We see that unfold over their relationship with God. So the scriptures aren't scared to say negative things or to reflect, right, the sins of the people who are quote-unquote heroes, right, who are put forth as heroes and role models, because part of the repentance and the learning is what is being modeled to us, right? Because God knows our frame. He remembers that we are dust, to quote the psalm, right? He knows we're not going to be always perfect all the time and always heroic and always virtuous and always doing what is right, right? But the life he wants from us is one of repentance when we do wrong, of transformation, of growth, right? Of drawing closer to him. And so the people we're shown in scripture to emulate are people who did that, right? People who did that. There was one of them. So this is very early. I know I've been going on, and this is our second Bible study, but we're not that many verses in Abram's story. We're seeing where he's starting out. And we're being given this contrast. On one hand, right, in this big thing of leave everything you've ever known, go to parts unknown, right? Abram was faithful, believed in, and trusted God. When it came down to this very personal thing of his own life, he waffled it a little. And when it came to protecting and being faithful to and treating his wife the way he should have, he blew it. Right? He blew it here. But this is the beginning. This is where he's starting out. We're going to see this continue to unfold. But so God, as you mentioned, what does it say he does? It doesn't say, oh, he cursed Pharaoh, or he plagued, right? He sends plagues on Egypt over the way Pharaoh has treated the woman Sarah, his wife, right? You see Israel described as being the bride of God, right? As being the wife of God later, right? So again, we're getting the outlines of the pattern here. So after these plagues, right, as we mentioned, these plagues, this is the pattern. This is the sort of pre-pattern, establishing these broader patterns that are going to play out in the rest of the Torah, finally going to find their fullness in the person of Christ. After receiving all of these plagues upon Pharaoh, Pharaoh comes to Abraham. So Pharaoh called Abram and said, what is this you have done to me? Why did you not tell me she was your wife? Why did you say she is my sister? I might have taken her as my wife. Now, therefore, here is your wife. Take her and go your way. Right, so this makes it clear that by I might have taken her as my wife, this is talking about consummating the marriage. This point in history and all through the ancient world and even well into the medieval period, the moment at which a marriage became a marriage was actually the consummation, the sexual consummation of that marriage. So he's saying here, he hadn't done that, but he's saying, I might have done that. And in Pharaoh's mind, right, then the plagues would have been worse, right? The accursedness would have been worse because he would have been committing adultery with another.

0: man's wife. And so he has to sort of correct and challenge and call Abram to repentance, right? But this is also with Pharaoh here, right? This Pharaoh, at least, unlike the Pharaoh of the Exodus, is able to look at what's going on, is able to look at the plagues, is able to see that something is wrong and figure out what it is and then try to correct it and try to make it right. This is the Pharaoh's job as far as the Egyptians are concerned. Right, is to maintain ma'at, to maintain justice, everything in its place, everything in good order, everything functioning properly. So if this Pharaoh is able to make that assessment and act correctly, and his sense of ma'at, his sense of justice is in line with God's sense of justice, which is why he's able to do this accurately, his over against Abrams, right? Over against Abrams in this case, he's being corrected by Pharaoh. But this is sort of then an antitype for the Pharaoh of the Exodus, who, when even though he receives the plagues, is sort of unwilling to act as a righteous and just king, unwilling, unable, and refuses to. And so he says, go your own way. The last verse here of the chapter. So Pharaoh commanded his men concerning Abram, and they sent him away with his wife and all he had. He keeps all of those things he got from Pharaoh when Pharaoh was treating him well for the sake of Sarai. And this, of course, again, is part of that pattern from the Exodus where his descendants, the Israelites, are going to pillage the Egyptians sort of on their way out. So he leaves not only with all he had when he came, but with more beside after the plagues. So that pattern is complete. We see here, again, as I said, Abram at the beginning of his journey, the beginning of his life, the beginning of his growth, the beginning of his faithfulness to God. And we're going to see now in the rest of Abram's story, as he becomes Abraham, how this is going to ultimately play out and how he's going to learn and grow and change through his ongoing walking with God. So that's where we'll stop for this week. And next week we'll come back and pick up in chapter 13, verse 1. Thank you, everybody.
1: 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Father Stephen's email address is wholecounsel@ancientfaith.com. That's wholecounsel@ancientfaith.com. This is a lamp for today, understanding the Old Testament with Jesus and the apostles. Join Dr. Edith Humphrey in reading Old Testament passages designed to bring to life the New Testament readings in the Divine Liturgy. Here's Dr. Humphrey.
2: Light from and upon the readable books, episode 15, The Wisdom of Sirach and the Fear of the Lord. Our scriptures are full of different genre, that is, different kinds of literature, poetry, visions, parables, narratives of various sorts, sermons. The book of Sirach, or in its full title, The Wisdom of Jesus ben Sirach, Jesus the son of Sirach, is a series of lessons given by a Jewish scribe in the 2nd century BC and translated into Greek by his grandson several decades later. Let's note that Jesus, or Yeshua, is a common Hebrew name. The book's also found in Syriac, and recently we've discovered about two-thirds of the book in various manuscripts based on the original Hebrew, among the discoveries of the Dead Sea. Because it became a book used for teaching in the church, it was also given the name Ecclesiasticus in the West, which means Book of the Church, and He Perinatos Sophia, the All Virtuous Wisdom, in the East. Sometimes, though, the book is just entitled Wisdom. The grandson of the author is completely transparent about the difficulties of translating his grandfather's work into Greek, and appends a prologue to that effect. He also tells us something about his grandfather both in that prologue and towards the end of the book, chapter 51. In the entire book, we find various forms of writing. Proverbs similar to the book of Proverbs, lengthy instructions on various topics to young men about how to live well in the world, psalms to the Lord, prayers, meditations upon the created order, and historical reviews of great figures in the Bible. Ephesians chapter 3, verse 10 speaks of wisdom as multicolored. This book shows forth that splendor and might be seen as a kind of macro genre with its various parts corresponding to different kinds of wisdom, practical, ethical, and even academic. This episode will fasten upon the prologue in the first two chapters in which Ben Sirach is first introduced by his grandson and then introduces to us his students, the curriculum concerning the wisdom that will follow with all of its complexity. In future episodes, we will consider some of the major themes found in the book. Ben Sirach's grandson begins by rejoicing concerning the gift of God in the law, the prophets, and the other books, that threefold division of what we call the Old Testament that's known to Jewish readers as the Tanakh, that is, the Torah, the Nevi'im, prophets in their historical context, and the Ketubim, the books of wisdom. These books, he says, give instruction not only for Jewish people who love wisdom, but also for outsiders who will speak about the books and commend them to be read by those who inquire. The young man is delighted that his grandfather devoted himself to reading the threefold Bible so that he was skilled to pass on instructions to others that they might not only understand but also live a life according to the Torah. From the get-go, his concern is not only academic, though it does praise learning, but also pastoral and practical. He goes on to encourage students of this curriculum to do their reading carefully, understanding that sometimes the translation may not be adequate to what his father originally wrote in the Hebrew. Indeed, this is nothing new, he says, because even the Tanakh, the Old Testament, has come down to them in a way that is somewhat different from how it was originally spoken. He then tells us a little about his migration to Egypt in 132 BC, his decision to translate his father's book in order to make instructions available for those Egyptian students already schooled in the Torah. The book then is not for beginners. It's offered with full clarity concerning how it came to be written, why it was translated, and its intended audience, that is, students of the scriptures. The only other book about which we have such inside information is Luke Acts, whose author tells us something about his process of gathering narratives and sayings about Jesus, but without the detail offered to us here by Ben Sirach's grandson. Those who are teachers and students may be encouraged to see that the process of writing and passing on wise knowledge is something that is actually described in the Bible and that we are taught about it in the scriptures. This is quite unlike the teaching of, say, the Mormons and some very conservative Christians who behave as though the scriptures fell directly out of the heavens without registering the fact that God used human beings with their understanding and skill to pass on what we need to know. Inquiry into the background, setting, and authorship of a book is therefore not contrary to our understanding that scripture was inspired. Rather, Sirach normalizes and even dignifies this kind of close study of scripture and how it has come to us as something that is worthy and worthwhile. Like Jesus the God-man, our scriptures are both divine and human. Investigation into the human dimension of the biblical books can thus be of great benefit, so long as we do not ignore their inspiration or their purpose, that they are to lead us to glorify God and live according to his will. What then do the first two chapters of Sirach's lessons tell us? The foundation's clear. All wisdom comes from the Lord and is with him forever. This precept is amplified in a way that reminds us of Job, of whom God asked, "Where were you when I laid the foundations of the earth?" Job 38, verse 4. Following up with a barrage of questions, meaning to bring Job to humility. In Sirach, the teacher likewise asks us questions to bring us to humility concerning our ability to understand even creation itself. Who can count the sand, the rain, the days of eternity? Who can search out the heavens, the earth, the abyss, and wisdom? Chapter 1, verses 1 and 2. Wisdom, even more than the cosmos which God created, is unsearchable, a true mystery. Indeed, Sirach reminds us that wisdom predates the creation itself and that, in fact, only God is truly wise. Verses 5 and 6 of chapter 1. These questions and affirmations reinforce the teaching that we have seen regarding our own humble estate in the previous readable books that we've surveyed. Susanna, Bell and the Dragon, Tobit, Judith, and Wisdom of Solomon. There, the difference between God and humankind is very great indeed, and seen most especially when we consider his wisdom. Paradoxically, though, he has her out on all his works according to his gift, says Sirach chapter 1, verse 7. This lavishness of God in pouring out wisdom upon humankind is picked up both by the epistle to the Ephesians, which says that God has made to abound towards us all wisdom and prudence by giving gifts to his church, chapter 4, verse 7 to 12, and chapter 1, verse 8, and also by James, who advises that one who seeks wisdom should simply ask God, who gives to all liberally and without reproach, chapter 1, verse 5 of James. Some have worried that in this chapter of Sirach, God has spoken about creating wisdom, when the figure of wisdom has been seen as prefiguring God's eternal word and spirit. It's important here, I think, to take the book according to its intent. Sirach does not have our knowledge of the Holy Trinity and was instructing his students and us regarding the ancient origin of wisdom as a companion of God, an illuminator of God's mysteries. Her mysterious link with the second and third persons of the Trinity do not mean that we should take all the descriptors of her here in Sirach as doctrine concerning the Holy Trinity, who has been made known to us by Jesus. Rather, we should take seriously the existence of wisdom before everything else, and then follow along as we see the relationship between wisdom and human beings, who learn all her secrets by beginning with the fear of the Lord. That is Sirach chapter 1, verse 9, verse 12, verse 14, and verse 18. Now this fear is not a terrified fear, as though God means us harm, but a reverent awe, as we, his creatures, marvel at how he instructs and teaches us. Sirach then picks up on the precept of the book of Proverbs, Proverbs 9, verse 10, the fear of the Lord is the beginning of wisdom. We see that in Sirach 1, verse 12. Such reverence also brings about God's glory, Sirach 1, verse 9, a cheerful heart, Sirach 1, verse 10, and well-being, Sirach chapter 1, verse 11. For this fear is closely associated with wisdom and is indeed its root. Those who express this awe or fear towards God will, it seems, be preserved from unjust anger, chapter 1, verse 18, impatience, chapter 1, verse 29, and a divided and hypocritical heart, chapter 1, verses 25 to 26. This is because one with reverence towards God does not try to exalt himself or herself, chapter 1, verse 27, but learns gentleness, faith, and how to control his or her tongue. Having laid down the foundation of godly fear, Sirach goes on to address the student personally, telling him to prepare his soul for temptation and to cleave to the Lord, so that even at a time of testing, there will be some glory brought forth. As with shining gold, chapter 2, verses 1 through 4, that must be tried by fire. Faith or trust in God is detailed, and the student is instructed to look on the history of God's people, where the trusting servant was never put to shame, overlooked, or refused when repentant, chapter 2, verses 7 through 11. Finally, the chapter juxtaposes those who are cowardly and do not believe with those who love God and humble themselves before him, chapter 2, verses 12 to 14, and chapter 2, verses 15 through 18. We end with comforting words regarding the hope that remains for those who begin with fear, trust as they learn wisdom, and turn continually to him. Those who fear the Lord, says Sirach, will not disobey his words, and those who love him will keep his ways. Those who fear the Lord will seek his approval, and those who love him will be filled with the law. Those who fear the Lord will prepare their hearts and will humble their souls before him. We will fall into the hands of the Lord and not into the hands of men. For as his majesty is, so is his mercy. The strengthening power of these words leads us beyond mere precepts to a lively hope in the one who has lavished wisdom upon his children. The themes of patience, trust, humility, an internal law, and the greatness of God's mercy lead us in our memories directly to the New Testament letter of James. With Sirach, James gives us hope, a hope based on the righteous and loving character of God. James 1-2 has these statements: let patience have its perfect work, ask in faith, boast in humiliation, fulfill the royal law, mercy triumphs over judgment. It's as though James were doing a kind of a riff on Sirach. This schoolteacher, Jesus ben Sirach, has clearly himself seen the tender love as well as the justice of God and delights to pass on that glimpse to his students. Yes, our presence before God rightly elicits awe. Yet we remember, as his majesty is, so is his mercy.
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1: Well, good evening and welcome to Orthodoxy Live, your live call-in show about the Orthodox faith, her teachings and traditions. I'm your host, Father Evan, and we're streaming to you here on Ancient Faith Radio. I'm glad you're with us. You may have noticed that I didn't say you're streaming with us live, because tonight is a special edition of Orthodoxy Live, a mailbag program. So if you dial the number, you're not going to get me. If you're watching or streaming on YouTube or Facebook, and you put a question in the Facebook or the YouTube chat box, no one's going to respond. But I get hundreds of emails and inquiries about Christian faith and about Orthodoxy. And through the years, I haven't been able to get to all of them, and if you know me at all, or if you were to speak to my wife or children or any of my friends, you'd know that leaving something undone kind of bothers me. And so, graciously, the producers here at Ancient Faith agreed to put together a few mailbag episodes, and we'll see if we can put together a few more. There's literally hundreds of questions we've never gotten to. And I feel bad about that, but, you know, while I'm on air, we try to give preference to those who are calling in or with us live. But so tonight, I hope you'll sit back, enjoy, and learn as we discover a little bit more about our Christian faith and about the Orthodox Church through the questions that have been asked and tonight answered. Joining me tonight is a special guest, Maria Kuschel, who's with us. Maria, welcome to Orthodoxy Live. It's nice to have you on the program with me.
2: Hello, it's so wonderful to be here. Thank you.
1: Maria, you know, we had an attempt here just a few minutes ago at this opening, and we ran into some technical difficulties, but I think we found our way through them. And I mentioned to you before we got on the program that I know your family and your grandmother called into the show a couple of years ago, and it was really fun to speak with her. And of course, your mother and I were at seminary together back at Holy Cross in Brookline, Massachusetts. And so I think that's something she was telling you about.
2: Yes, I think it's just such a wonderful coincidence. And they both, my grandmother and my mom, they have so much, they have such good things to say, and they send their love. But yes, yeah.
1: Yeah. Well, you know, Maria, I think we have one other connection. Do you know Dean Triandafilou?
2: Yes. Yes, he comes to visit us a lot. Yeah. Mm-hmm.
1: So he's an old friend. Yeah. His father, Father Nicholas, was a really important mentor to me. And the Triandafilou family and their extended family, I'm close with a number of their family members. And matter of fact, just about a week ago, I was talking with one of the family members, and they said, when are you going to go to the Bahamas and visit the Kuschel? Like, I got to figure that one out. But
2: soon,
1: Maria,
2: soon.
1: Soon, I hope. Yeah. Tell me, where are you in life? What's going on?
2: Oh, so much, but good stuff. I'm not currently in Nassau, Bahamas. I am in Savannah at the Savannah College of Art and Design. I'm in my junior year, and I'm studying film and television with a focus on production. So that's very exciting stuff. And yeah, it's going well, though.
1: Mm-hmm. How did you get connected with Ancient Faith Media?
2: So first of all, I'd always heard and listened to some of the things that they broadcast, and especially through my family. But I also attended their workshop, the Lampstand Institute, where they brought in a number of interns to work with them and learn a bit about what they do and how they do it. It was truly just such a rewarding experience. And something that kind of caught me off guard about it was just the connection that we made just spiritually and in friendship. And I think I made some lifelong friends. So it was really just, that was just this past summer. So that was really wonderful. Yeah.
1: Now, is this your first time doing something like this?
2: Podcast-wise, yes. I have been on radio in Nassau to advertise our Greek festival. I attend the parish Annunciation Greek Orthodox Church in Nassau. It's the only Orthodox church in the Bahamas. But I participate in advertising for that, and I've also been in a few conversations. But this is my first time with you. Yeah, I'm very excited. Yeah.
1: Well, and before we get to our first question, you know, your mom was on the show a little while ago, and it's interesting to me, you know, how in God's providence and how in the church, it's really kind of amazing how he connects people. The church is a family. And, you know, I joke with people, I was traveling on the West Coast and I was with somebody and I said, hey, let's pop into the Orthodox parish that's here. And they said, okay, they're not Orthodox. And so we popped in and there were some people in the fellowship hall prepping for their upcoming festival. Ooh. And this person was with me and I said, let me just say hi to these people. And I was wearing civilian clothing. And so I went and started speaking with them, and I said, well, tell me your names. And the lady said, oh, my name's last name's Kontaxis. And I said, oh, I went to school with Deacon Eutham. And she goes, that's my husband. And then she looked at me and she said, wait, you're Father Evan, and your daughter's marrying one of my best friend's sons. And the person standing with me was like, what the heck? And I said, listen, when you're Orthodox, you can get from one end of the world to the other by just stopping into the local church and talking to somebody, and invariably, you're going to find a connection. And yes. So it's really beautiful. But I have to tell you, Maria, there are ways in which you phrase and talk that sound like your mother. Does anybody ever tell you that?
2: Thank you. I've heard that once or twice. Yes.
1: Yeah. That's pretty, it's a trip. So really quick, before we get to our first question, say a little bit about your mom's book.
2: Well, I'd love to. I was actually kind of her co-editor. I was the first one who read it. And yes, I remember when she asked me to, like, how would you feel if I wrote a book about my experience with divorce? And I think between me, my sister, and her, we all traveled together through it. And so she needed our support in order to do this. She wouldn't have written it if she thought it would not be appropriate for us. And but we supported her, and I love the book. It's called Surviving the Hurricane of Divorce. And when did she publish it? Maybe 2 years ago now. I can't quite remember. But she did do, she talked about it with you. Yes. And I remember watching that episode. Mm-hmm. Yeah. Yeah.
1: Well, so, such an important resource, you know, I mean, there are these resources like your mother's and others out there that just really make an impact and, you know, help people in situations that they never wanted to face. And so your mom's book is certainly one of those. I had the pleasure of running into her at a clergy laity just over a year ago, and it was really good to see her. But anyway, well, Maria, yes. I'm glad you're on the program. What a joy. Thanks so much for being here. As I told you before we got on air, you know, just, this is just a conversation, you know, like you're on the phone with a friend and we're going to talk through some questions. And I know I sent you a number of questions that, I've sort of gone through and picked from this literally list of hundreds of emails. And, and I think you've picked a few to try, to sort through with me tonight. So why don't we just jump into the first question?
2: Lovely. I'd love to do that. Yes. Okay. Let's see. So the first question is from Remington Stewart. And the question is about church hierarchy. does a bishop have more authority over a metropolitan or vice versa? Or is there a mutual and spiritual agreement between both when it comes to dogma and teachings? So, yes, I myself was very curious about this because growing up in the church, it wasn't quite a question that was addressed in Sunday school, because I feel like there's more spiritually important things that we needed to focus on. But I often say to my Sunday school teacher, I wish there was a Sunday school class for college students. Like, can we just continue on? But let me know if you need me to repeat that question. Yeah.
1: Well, I think, maybe Orthodoxy Live sometimes is that post Sunday school classroom, people ask all sorts of questions. Is a bishop over a metropolitan or a metropolitan over a bishop, and who has more authority or spiritual authority in the church, and et cetera, right? And, if someone's coming to Christianity and first exploring it and reading, the New Testament, or looking at church history, or perhaps they've become interested in the Orthodox Church, they're going to run into these titles and designations, right? And it can be confusing. It can make you sort of wonder, are there levels that people can pass through? Are certain people more important than others? And so let's take a step back for a moment and say, look, everyone who encounters Christ and decides to live in relationship with him and begins to live a Christian life is directed by the life of Christ. And through the Holy Spirit, they develop a relationship with the Holy Trinity, with his church, with his teachings. And they are informed and formed by that. And, sometimes people get a little squirrely with the idea that, there's some sort of structure or hierarchy in the church. What does that mean for my life? So, you grew up in an Orthodox parish. I grew up in an Orthodox parish. And in that parish that I grew up in, we had a priest. Every once in a while, we would see a bishop, and occasionally he would have with him a deacon. And I would assume kind of the same went on for you, right? You grew up in a parish, and you had your parish priest, and that's pretty much who you saw on a regular basis, right? You didn't see any mm-hmm. other clergy on a normal basis. Is that true?
2: Yes, that's very true, especially in Nassau. You'd have to fly in to visit us. Yeah.
1: Yeah, down in the Bahamas, right? Now, the parish that I grew up in was in Denver, and the local bishop for the area actually had his office and his cathedral there. So we would see him from time to time because he was close by. And the reality is that within the pages of the scriptures, we find these offices. We find the office of a presbyter, priest. We find the office of the deacons. St. Paul speaks to this. And we find the office of the bishop. Episcopos is the Greek, meaning overseer. And each of them has a role within the life of the church. And each of them serves the church and the people of God in a distinct way. But that doesn't take away the authority of Christ. It doesn't take away the authority of his body, the church, or his teachings, but rather it guards, if you will, and shepherds that authority. So any authority a bishop has, any authority I as a priest have, or any authority maybe a deacon has, or you as a Christian has, comes in and through Christ. That's an important point. I don't know if people ever think about that, but the authority is not in me, right? It's in Christ. And in as much as I represent Christ and model his teachings, the minute I don't, I have no authority, right? Does that make sense to you?
2: Yeah.
1: So like, for example, people will often say, Father, bless me. And, an Orthodox priest will make their hen in this unique way. It's sort of the initials of Jesus Christ. And on air, it might be hard to see it, but you sort of make the initials ICXC. And so the blessing that I offer, I'll say the Lord, right? I don't have a blessing to give you, but the Lord Jesus does through me and through the office that I hold in the church, right? I can offer the blessing of Christ. Now, within the structure of the church, St. Paul talks about things should be done in good order. And so there's an order, there's a structure to the church. If you were to look at sort of how it works with clergy, the first office that someone might be ordained into is the office of the diaconate. And a deacon isn't sort of a priest in training or a bishop in training. They can be, but the office of a deacon is its own office and has its own function, and it has its own dignity and place. And so if you've been to a service where there's a deacon, they have a distinct role. And we see in the book of Acts that, you know, the apostles themselves established a certain number of deacons to do certain things that they themselves couldn't do, right? The next office that we can talk about in the church is the office of the priesthood. And again, they have a distinct role and a distinct function in the church. Again, a priest is not someone who's, you know, just hoping one day to get promoted to a bishop. That's not it at all. Again, it's its own office. It has its own place. And we see that again, in scripture and then through the history of the church. Then next we have, you know, the office of a bishop. And, again, there are pastoral instructions and guidelines for that in the New Testament. And again, we see through the growth of the church how bishops have functioned. Now, eventually, as the church grew and in size and in scope, there was the need to sort of distinguish in those offices various additional roles. So a priest can receive a different role, like I'm known as a proto-presbyter, which means a first presbyter, you know, and that's it's an elevation in the role that I have. And that's true for a bishop, right? A bishop may receive additional responsibilities, and instead of just being, let's say, overseeing a local area, a local church, he might take on the role of overseeing a large city or area or region, and that's when he becomes a metropolitan. So a bishop typically is just overseeing a small area or is assisting another bishop. A metropolitan is overseeing a larger area or a larger number of churches, and then it can go from there. An archbishop, again, just takes on more responsibility, larger role, more leadership responsibilities, even to the level of a patriarch. But we never say that any one person in the church is, if you will, over spiritually others. There is a level of obedience and agreement that occurs there. But, you know, like my metropolitan, Metropolitan Constantine, you know, he is overseeing me. There's hierarchy in the church, and he has a role to play, and I'm obedient to that role. But we don't say, well, he's spiritually more important than me. That's not true. Although what he says and his direction carries greater weight and should be heeded, right? But in the church, all of us work sort of, if you will, synodally. You know, we don't have a view of the church, let's say, as occurred in the Roman Catholic Church, where, you know, eventually you have someone who's the supreme pontiff who is overseeing the church and in charge of matters of doctrine and theology, and cannot be, if you will, wrong. That's this sort of dogma of infallibility. We always work in council, so we can see through history, sometimes a local priest or a local layperson is really the voice of the church that the bishops and metropolitans and patriarchs listen to, right? We see that with many of our women saints, and we just celebrated one of the great saints, Saint Euphemia, who really directed the church theologically, or Saint Thecla, yesterday. She was the protomartyr and equal to the Apostle Paul. She's mentioned in the pages of the New Testament. And, you know, she had a vital role in establishing the church spiritually and directing it, right? And we see that time and again. You know, Olga, who was a queen in Russia, and she's also known equal to the apostles or the myrrh-bearers, or of course, above all other saints is the Mother of God, right? Who directs the church in ways that still reverberate to this day. So, Maria, any follow-up thoughts?
2: No, I think that all of that is just incredibly, incredibly important, especially just, well, focusing on hierarchy, but also remembering unity and remembering that we are all unified under God. I think that that's, yes, yes. And especially speaking as someone like, well, no one is the see all, say all, especially theologically. And I think that's very important for us Orthodox.
1: Yeah, we speak of the mind of the church. We speak of the collective voice of the church. And amazingly, you know, through, you know, two millennia, the church has remained united in its theology and practice, you know, without you know, recognizing one human person. We always recognize that the head of the church is Christ. As I was saying earlier, all authority comes from him, right?
2: Yes.
1: So, well, let's get on to our next question. What else?
2: All right. Yes. All right. So the next one that really caught my attention was from Susan Belt. And she said, Father Evan, how do you let go of anger when a Christian friend has done something to hurt you?
1: Anger. Mm-hmm. Yeah, this is a topic that I think every human being has dealt with. Right. As we go through life, we can be hurt. And that hurt often comes by the actions or words of another. And it's especially difficult when we're close to someone, and perhaps even it's a brother or sister in Christ who hurts us. And so, you know, anger can arise. And it can begin to dominate us. Maria, have you ever thought about anger in the sense of it being given by God for a specific purpose?
2: I'm going to be completely honest. I have not. Not in terms of anger or, you know.
1: Yeah, no. Anger actually, there is a purpose for it. It was given by God for a specific purpose, but we typically don't use it for that purpose. But I think before we get into kind of a response, we have to at least acknowledge that. So anger is given, and we see that the Lord himself at times is angered. There's a particular instance that really sticks out to me, and that is when the Lord came across someone who was physically disabled. He had a hand that was withered. In other words, his hand was didn't function properly, and he was crippled by that. And the Lord, it was a Sabbath day, and so he wanted to heal this man, but he knew that his opponents, those who were opposing the things he was doing and teaching, were there, and they believed that to do a healing on the Sabbath would break God's teachings, right? And you couldn't do that. And so Jesus asks, you know, is it right to do a good thing on the Sabbath, or is it bad to do something on the Sabbath that's good? And they sort of have hardened hearts, and he's angered by it. And so, of course, he heals the man. And they get very upset about that and seek a way to sort of destroy him because of that, which is really kind of silly, right? You know, here he's doing something good. So anger is something we find even in the Lord and during his ministry. And so if we examine what's going on there, the Lord is angered when he encounters, if you want to put it bluntly, sin. And so anger was given to us to confront sin, sin in ourselves and sin in the world, because it causes us to act, right? Mm-hmm. So think of it this way. Maria, where are you in the order of your siblings?
2: Oh, I am the eldest sister. Yes.
1: Okay. And there are how many below you?
2: Well, it's interesting because I grew up with a younger sister, but I have an older stepbrother. But I only see him every once in a while. But yeah. She's just 2 years younger than me. So she's 19. Yes, 19. Mm-hmm.
1: Well, you know, when you were younger, let's say you were 8, she was 6, and let's say somebody bullied her or hurt her, would it be appropriate for you to get angry and protect her?
2: Yes, I would think so. Yes.
1: Yeah, that's what anger does. It's meant to stop a wrong. But that's where it's supposed to end. Yeah. And so, you know, when someone hurts us, there might be an element of anger that's good, like for us to say, wait a minute, what you just did or what you just said or how you just acted was not right. And I want to point that out to you. Now, when we hold on to our anger, that's when we begin to sin. Okay. And let's see if you could guess. When we hold on to anger, what's that related to? Is that related to this godly instinct that God's given us to undo wrongs? Or what do you think that might be related to?
2: Sounds like holding a grudge to me, not seeking to forgive, you know?
1: Yeah, yeah. Mm-hmm. So when we hold on to our anger, when we remember past wrongs due to us, we start to fall into sin. Because we start to lack forgiveness, right? But the reason for why we hold on to that anger is our pride.
2: Mm-hmm.
1: Pride's the reason why we hold on to anger. And pride is never good, right? Pride is a disfigured response. And pride, you know, is based in the idea that, you know, We're the most important person in the world, and no one should ever forget that, right? Pride is based on the idea that it's really all about us, you know, and everybody that we encounter and know really should kind of bow down to how great we are. And, you know, we're always right, you know, and we're never wrong. We've never done a wrong. We didn't have anything to do with what happened, right? You know, these are the thoughts that come up because of pride. And pride doesn't make room for others, right? It doesn't make space for dialogue. It doesn't make space for self-reflection. And so when we are encountering anger that has arisen in our hearts towards somebody in a Christian brother or sister, and it remains inside our own hearts, we have to say, wait a minute, is my pride dominating me? Mm-hmm. And if so, what do I do? Now, pride can be pretty hard to root out. Right? It's not like, you know, you just snap your fingers and pride goes away. It kind of remains the chief enemy of our lives, you know, for our entire lives. And great saints and ascetics eventually, you know, conquer their pride. But most of us never do. You know, it's something that we just sort of like have. It's just like sleeping dragon that every once in a while, you know, wakes up and devours us. But what would be your guess for how to address your pride? How do you think you go about taking the air out of pride? What do you think you could do?
2: Well, prayer sounds like a good start, but also just taking time alone to reflect while also speaking to others you trust about, to give them the perspective. Yeah.
1: Yeah, those are helpful
2: but
1: suggestions.
2: Prayer first. Yeah. Yes.
1: Mm-hmm. Well, you know, many people, you know, when you ask them about pride, and you say, what's the opposite of pride? What do you think their answer is? The opposite of pride. It starts with an H.
2: Humility or?
1: Yeah. Humility, right?
2: Yes.
1: That's mm-hmm. the opposite virtue mm-hmm. To the sin. And we have a reading from Luke chapter 18, the publican and the Pharisee, right? And in that reading, there's two people that go to pray one day, and one of them is full of pride. And he says, God, I want to thank you that I'm not like other men, and especially like this publican over here. You know, I pray, I fast, I tithe, you know, he's sort of patting himself on the back. And then you've got the publican who is described as standing afar off with his eyes downward, beating on his breast, saying, oh God, be merciful to me, a sinner. And then Jesus says something that surprises his audience because, you know, this Pharisee that was in the temple was a religious leader and he was doing all the right things. And he says, you know, I'll tell you who went home that day justified, in other words, declared in right order by God. He says, the publican, not the Pharisee. And, you know, we read that passage right before we go into Great Lent to remind us that, you know, all of our spiritual life, all of our spiritual disciplines, if they carry within an element of pride, they'll be of no impact or effect in our lives. That, you know, humility has to be the virtue that we cultivate before we try to do anything else. And so that was a surprising turn of events when Jesus gave that story. But upon examination, we'd all say, yeah, that makes sense. Like if you in your life, when someone has hurt you, sit there and you just keep recounting how, you know, you are really good and you do the right thing all the time, but the other person, right, you know, golly, they just can't seem to follow God's teachings and look at what they did and how they acted, right? See, that's what the Pharisee was doing, you know, right? Mm-hmm. So he didn't have humility. So humility is the very thing that counteracts our pride. And so I want to describe how humility can be implemented in our lives, okay? On past programs, please. I've talked about humility, and I've talked about, you know, maybe approaching it through the discipline of gratitude or thanksgiving, but I'm not going to take that approach today. I'm going to take the approach based on the parable of the publican and the Pharisee. So let's go back. I was telling you about how that story played out in Luke 18, but notice that before we hear the prayer of the publican, and remember that prayer is, oh God, be merciful to me, a sinner, right? Have mercy upon me, a sinner. There's a description of the publican. Can you recall some of the elements of the description that's given to where he is in the temple and what he's doing in his physical posture?
2: Well, I remember he had his hands and he was facing the altar, I believe, the publican or the... I'm sorry,
1: the publican,
2: I misheard.
1: Not the Pharisee. Yeah, what was the publican?
2: Not the Pharisee. I'm so sorry. Please. Oh, he was on his knees or even lower, beating his chest. And I think he was even ripping at his clothes. And he was perhaps even weeping or to the point of tears and crying out. And he was far, far away from the temple, facing it, but like outside. And kneeling in the dirt.
1: Yeah, so we've got three descriptions about him physically that we want to remember. He's standing mm-hmm. afar off, mm-hmm. his eyes are cast down, and he's beating upon his breast while he cries out his prayer. Okay? So standing afar off, what could that mean? Well, in a spiritual sense, one of the ways that we develop humility is by making space for God and making space for others. You know, mm-hmm. when someone's full of pride, they're in your face, right? Maybe not literally, but you know what I'm saying? They crowd you out.
2: Yeah.
1: When someone's full of pride, they crowd God out. They get in God's face. You know, they're directing God. The description of the Pharisee says, he prayed thus within himself. So there's no space in the Pharisee for God or others. I thank God I'm not like these other people, right? He's sort of cast them out and pushed them out of the way. So standing afar off means that this publican has made room for God and room for others. So when I asked you, how do you counteract pride? You said prayer. So prayer is a way of making space for God in your life, mm-hmm. right? Mm-hmm. But how do you make space for others? Well, you can stand back and say, what do they think? What is their life like? What ideas do they have? What do they want to say to me, right? So you back off, right? You can stand and make space, right? Make room for the relationship. That's one of the ways that we can be humble. Make sense?
2: Mm-hmm. No, yeah.
1: Okay. Mm-hmm. The second thing that is described to us is where his eyes are placed. They're placed downward, not upward. And so what we can say about that is the gentleman that's offering that prayer in the temple that day was not thinking about the lofty things he'd done. He wasn't sitting there, you know, looking up in the heavens and saying, look how good I am. His eyes were downward. He was remembering his own sins and mistakes. You following me?
2: I am, yeah.
1: You know, when we're angry with somebody and our pride is operating, we're busy justifying ourselves, right? Have you ever done that? I've done it.
2: Mm-hmm. No, yeah.
1: Right? Mm-hmm. You know, let me tell you, you know, how dare you do this to me? Look at all the good things I've done and how I've always treated you, and I've never been unkind. And, you know, right? We're just, our eyes are lifted up and we're listing all of our accomplishments and all the things that are wonderful about us. That's not what that man was doing. Mm-hmm. He was remembering all of his own sins, right? His own mistakes, mm-hmm. right? When we remember our brokenness, then we can recall that others are broken as well. Mm-hmm. When we remember our own brokenness, we can make space for other people's brokenness, right? When we sit there and think about how perfect we are, we expect perfection.

0: focusing on others. And these are all practical steps to getting over our anger towards someone who's hurt us. The third is beating his breast, right? He's beating his breast as he utters his prayer. Now, what could this mean spiritually? Well, Maria, what is in the middle of your chest?
1: Your heart.
0: Yeah, your heart, right? Your physical heart's there. And if someone's heart stops, you know, we might start chest compressions to get the heart started, right?
1: Mm-hmm.
0: Right? And, you know, I took CPR and, you know, I learned how to do that. And so chest compressions can bring a heart that is stopped back to a place of functioning again, right? Well, this man's physical heart hadn't stopped, but his sinfulness had led to a cold spiritual heart. And so in his prayer, right, he's trying to get his spiritual heart to beat again, to be alive. Yeah. Mm-hmm. Do you remember in the mystical supper, often described as the Last Supper? I don't like to use the Last Supper because that's not the last meal Christ has had with us, right? We continue to share that meal with him. But remember, while they're at the supper and the disciples are kind of confused about what's happening, what's going on, one of the disciples does something very unusual. His name was John. Do you remember what he does?
1: I don't.
0: He puts his ear on the chest of Jesus. Remember that?
1: Yeah.
0: He lays his head on his on Jesus's sternum. And, you know, when we look at the depictions of the mystical supper in the Orthodox tradition, it shows John who lays his head upon the breast of Jesus during the supper. That's a really tender thing, isn't it?
1: Mm-hmm.
0: Right?
1: Yes. Very close.
0: Have you ever taken a child into your arms and sort of held their head against your chest?
1: Yeah, that's kind of where like just children tend to cuddle. It's like they want to be close.
0: It's lovely. Mm-hmm. Yesterday we had our mom's group at our church and all the mommies were there with their kiddos. And I love to hold the babies. And one of the little kids, Zoe is her name, her mama handed me her, and I put her up against my chest, and she just went limp and leaned against my breast. And her mama, you know, was ready to cry. She's like, "Oh my gosh." And I said, "Isn't that so lovely?" Right. And, you know, when we listen to the heart of Jesus, our heart starts to beat like his. And what's his heart filled with?
1: Love, peace.
0: Mercy. Yeah, peace, compassion. Mm-hmm. Forgiveness. So this man was basically saying, "Oh God, be merciful to me, a sinner." And he's trying to get his heart to sync up and beat like the Lord's, right? He was giving himself chest compressions, but in a spiritual sense. You following me?
1: I am.
0: And so when we think about it, there's these three wonderful steps, right? You know, we can make room, we can notice our own sins, and then we can get our heart to beat like Christ's. And be full of the things that were in Christ's heart and not the things that are full in our broken and non-beating heart, right? All right. I think that was a great question.
1: Sorry.
0: Yeah.
1: No, sorry. That was just so beautiful. Sorry.
0: Yeah. Thank God.
1: Thank God, indeed, that
0: he gives us such beautiful things to think over, and that the beauty of those things saves us, you know, and changes us, right? Mm-hmm. So Maria, let's do that.
1: Right.
0: So let's take a quick break, and then when we come back on the other side, we'll ask our next question.
1: Okay, thank you.
0: Hello, this is Father Evan Armitage. In my book, Toolkit for Spiritual Growth, I covered three fundamentals of Orthodox practice for those seeking to strengthen the foundations of their faith: prayer, almsgiving, and fasting. 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My books draw upon the wisdom of the Old and New Testaments, the Orthodox Church, the saints, and years of pastoral experience. They mix theology with practical advice and personal stories.

0: 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Well, welcome back to the program, and it's a joy to have Maria Kuchel with me co-hosting a special mailbag show. So if you've dialed into the program and received no response, that's because this was pre-recorded, and we're just trying to work through some of the many questions that I get that I never get a chance to get to. As you heard in the advertisement, my third book is out, Toolkit for Spiritual Growth. I've got a copy with me here on air. And it's a sequel to the very first book I wrote here for Ancient Faith called Toolkit for Spiritual Growth, A Practical Guide to Prayer, Fasting, and Almsgiving. And the third one, as our advertisement mentioned, I'm covering three more topics, scripture, confession, and time. I hope you'll pick up a copy, tell your friends, write a review. One other thing that's recent, Maria, is that I just recently started fussing around a little bit with Instagram, so people can find me at Fr. Evan Armitas at Instagram. And I'm posting a little bit there. You know, my parishioners, my friends say, hey, you need to be out there just offering thoughts and ideas there. So I'm doing that. So I'm sure you understand how all that works. I'm just learning.
1: No, it's all good. I've actually started following you. I think you're doing a great job. Like, there's awesome postings there already. And, I also think it's just, thank you for doing that. That's so important, especially for like how important the platform is becoming, especially like I'm learning it in my business class. So like how to professionally present myself on Instagram, because that's where you can reach people. So kudos to you. Like, well done. Like, yeah.
0: Well, God bless. God bless you for saying that, and thank God for all things. So Maria, we've gotten through a couple of questions. Let's pick up a third.
1: All right. So I picked this one out of personal curiosity, especially of how important it is becoming. And it's from Daniel from Harrisburg, Pennsylvania. And he would like to know how we as Orthodox Christians should approach AI. He was concerned especially about the detrimental impact it could have on our youth.
0: AI, so. Boy. It's funny. AI. A few months ago, Maria, one of my pastors said to me, "Hey, Father, why don't you start writing your sermons through AI?"
1: And it's a little scary.
0: And they actually handed me a sample sermon that they had created using AI and the voice of "quote unquote" Father Evan, and they were like, "It's really good. I think you should use it." And yeah, I was like, nah, I'm not going to do it. I'm going to write my own sermons. Yes. I think, you know, here, I want to step back, you know.
1: Yes.
0: Yeah. We shouldn't as Christians be afraid of technology. We use technology. This is technologically advanced. You're in Savannah. I'm in Fort Collins, Colorado. We're connecting through the Wi-Fi internet and a very complex set of technological advancements that were not possible 20 years ago, right? And we're streaming on the internet, and people are picking up this broadcast through their phones, through their computers, right? They're downloading it, they're listening it through maybe earbuds, right? All that's really positive, right? And, you know, in my own parish, we built a brand new sanctuary a few years back. And of course, we put in an air conditioning unit. This has got a heater for the winter.
1: Thank God.
0: It gets hot and cold, right? Yeah. And we have lighting, you know, so that people who come to services when we do them at night can see. And we've got handicap accessible bathrooms and flushing toilets. And I use a microphone, because it's a large church and people at the back wouldn't be able to hear me. And so we're not afraid of technology. The church is often on the forefront of technology and supporting it. You know, Christians throughout history have advanced our knowledge of the universe, understanding that God has given to us, you know, so many talents, and we have brains and we use them, right? So we don't need to be Luddites, you know, and say, well, we're going to freeze the church in a certain time and space. In fact, that's how many of the heresies of our church have started, with people saying, well, the church has to look exactly like it looked in 12th century Russia, or it has to look exactly like it looked in early 1800s Greece, you know, like before it was even a country, right? But we don't do that. We don't say, well, gosh, technology is evil and advancements in technology are bad, and we don't use vaccines. And no, that's not how we live as Orthodox Christians. We give thanks to God that such advancements have helped human life, right? I drive to work. It'd be a very long commute if I had to walk, you know?
1: Yes.
0: Okay. Yeah. All that being said, we also don't use technology indiscriminately, and we don't look at it and say, well, you know, it can't be used wrongly. You know, if it's an advancement, we should use it. No, we don't believe that either, right? And we could point out hundreds of examples of that, right? It's interesting, in my new book on the section on time, which was, you know, to some degree, the most interesting section to write, I think for a lot of the readers, it's been the most surprising section to read and learn about, and how much the church talks about time, which is not a topic we often think about. But in there, one of the things that's really destroying a right theology of time, and therefore destroying and disfiguring us as human beings, is our use of technology. So, you know, we're supposed to live in the present, connected to God and others. Does that sound right to you? That's how we're supposed to live?
1: Yes, that sounds about right to me. Yeah.
0: So, yeah, you know, I'm on the phone here with you, and you're interacting with me, but if I, although I'm talking to you, if I go in my own head and heart into a different space, if you will, in time, then you and I all have a very hard time connecting. You've probably experienced that when you're talking to someone, you can tell they're not really paying attention to me, right?
1: Yeah.
0: You know, they're here, but they're not here, right? Do you know what I'm talking about?
1: Mm-hmm. Yes, yeah. Yeah, of course I do. Yeah.
0: I tell the story in my book about reading to, I have four kids, Maria, and my three daughters are adults now, and my son's still at home. He's a teenager, but my second daughter, Eleni, who, like you, helped your mom with her book, it's kind of the first editor. That was what Eleni did for this book. But anyway, I tell a story of one day I'm reading her a bedtime story. And we're sitting by her bed on the floor, and I got the book open, and she's kind of in my lap, and I'm reading the story. But to my left, you know, I'm a busy parish priest, so I've got my phone out, and I'm kind of paying attention to the parishioners who are texting me, right, and what's going on. And so she, while I'm reading the book, stops me, and then she turns to me, and she grabs my face. And she turns my face to her face. And that was powerful.
1: Yeah,
0: she knew in her heart that her Baba was not present. He was reading her a story, but he wasn't there. You see what I'm saying?
1: Yeah.
0: And so technology and its advancement has brought about a rise in distracted living and disconnected living, wouldn't you say?
1: Yes, it's so hard, and I speak for myself as well, but it's so hard to remain present and just, and like you said, technology gives us so many blessings, especially speaking as, like, coming from the only Orthodox church in the Bahamas. We need to have a connection that, like, through, and technology helps us so much. Like, we can have these podcasts, we can visit like I have aunts who grew up in a different parish, and sometimes they'll listen in on the Zoom back home and listen to their priest give their sermon. And it's very spiritually helpful. But at the same time, remaining present is so difficult. And also, since I'm studying media, I'm studying video art forms, like, oh, it's so difficult to just to take yourself out of it, because you need to be present and you need to understand it in order to do what I'm trying to do. So like finding that balance, difficult, very difficult. But also speaking to like AI, I have to learn it from what I'm doing. And like that has to be on my resume now if I'm going to be considered to be an editor or a producer even. And something that we're dealing with at art school is that what is authentic now? Like, so if a painter uses AI to paint, is that their work? So that's the question that's happening. And I think that also applies to what we're trying to do with our kind of technology, our kind of platform, our kind of media. So it's, yeah, it's very, very present right now in our world. But
0: yeah, we have this reality that technology can be good and it can really, really be bad. You know, we harness the atom and we can make it into a bomb and we can destroy the world with it, right? And so AI is one of these technologies that, again, can have a very positive impact in life, right? But it can also lead to the destruction of human life, in the sense that, you know, when I gave the example of reading the book, or you gave the example of an artist, or you gave the example of just your own struggle with remaining in the present, what can AI do? Well, AI, in a negative sense, can take us out of relationship with God and one another. And one of the things that I think is absolutely terrifying about AI is how AI has become, if you will, for many, their companion.
1: Yes, right? I've heard of that too. Yeah. I've encountered that. Yeah.
0: Yeah. And mm-hmm. we see it even in commercials, like, you know, well, if you've got your phone with you, you can just talk to it like you're talking to a human being. And so we're replacing, you know, the interaction between two human beings, the interaction between us and God, with just this device that's, you know, it's a device, it's a machine, it's not a person. It can act like a person because it's got machine learning and it can sort of begin even to read inflection and tone, right? And it can mimic. But it's a machine. It will always be a machine. As advanced as it gets, it'll never be a human being. And if we believe that we were created to be in relationship with God and relationship with one another, then, you know, the replacing of that connection, the replacing of that relationship with AI is, for me, you know, that's why I said, no, I'm not going to write my sermon using AI, you know, because that takes me. As good as AI might sort of learn to imitate, and maybe even imitate me better than I can imitate myself, it's still not me, right? Yeah. It's a facsimile. And, you know, I think something really precious is lost when, you know, like I, you know, my kids through college, you know, they had to use and learn to use AI, right? My son is in middle school and he's required to use, you know, AI as well. And what I see happening is you go to AI to answer a question, right? My wife and her work, they are required to use AI to write certain reports. And then you have the AI report that you've generated and you feed it into the system, and the other person on the other side uses AI to answer the AI. And then all of a sudden the human element is really gone and it's just the machine talking to the machine. Or the person using AI is not really utilizing themselves. You're just really utilizing AI to answer the question you have. So my son might say he's got a tough math problem and he just asks AI. And so is he really learning, or is he just learned how to utilize the tool to answer the question, and maybe something's lost there. And instead of sitting down and working out with a tutor or me or mom, right? Something's lost, mm-hmm. or yeah. So to me, look, I think AI is a tool. I think it has its place and its uses, and it can be something that helps us for sure. I think there are many ways in AI is making certain things safer, like travel and data analysis and things like that, even medical diagnoses, research, right? It can be used there. But when we replace relationship with AI, I think we've gone over the edge. And so, for me, I'm not going to go there. I'm not going to replace the relationships I have. I was with an old friend who I hadn't been with in a while, who lives on the West Coast. And, I was with him and his wife and we were doing something, and he pulls out his phone and he starts talking to it. And he's had the voice of his AI. He selected a certain voice, and his wife looked at me and she says, "This is my husband's other spouse." And she wasn't joking. And he did it several times in the few days I was with them, and it was creepy.
1: Yeah.
0: And I was like, wow, put the phone down and talk to your actual wife. Put the phone down and talk to me. And so that's the part that I find troubling. And, we believe that we're saved through relationships and the messiness of them. We don't need to be perfect. And so I would prefer a human relationship, but yeah,
1: I would too. Yes.
0: Believe it or not, we've gone an hour together.
1: Oh, there's no way. Oh, I see. Okay.
0: Yeah. I wish we could go another hour. You know what we're going to have to do? Certainly there's going to be more opportunities for these mailbag shows, and I hope maybe we could call upon you again to be a guest.
1: I would love that. Thank you. Yes, I would. I really, really enjoyed this. Yeah.
0: So Maria, you're going to have to give all my love to your mama and your family, your grandmother.
1: I will.
0: And, give them my regards and tell them that I hope I can come down there. Maybe plant the seed to your mom. Say, "Hey mom, doesn't our parish do retreats? Let's bring Father Evan down."
1: This is already in discussion. You don't understand. We're waiting for you. Let us know when. Yeah.
0: Anytime, especially in the winter. I do not like the cold. I think I'd rather live in Nassau. basically, once it's October 1st here in Colorado through March 31st, I'm game. Anytime in there, I'll come. Even need much advance notice.
1: Yes. The sea is so beautiful in October, but anytime in the winter, you're welcome. Anytime. But let us know first so that we can get the room ready. But yeah.
0: Well, thanks, Maria. Well, listen, everybody, thanks for tuning in to this special edition of Orthodoxy Live, this mailbag episode. If you did call in or you tried to write in a question using the chat box and didn't get a response, that's because we've been, we pre-recorded this with Maria Kuschel, my special guest. For Orthodoxy Live and Ancient Faith Radio, I'm Father Evan. Good night and God bless.

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1: It might feel a little early, but before you know it, the Advent season will be here. 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
2: This is Becoming a Healing Presence with Dr. Albert Rossi. In order to become a healing presence for others, we must first be healed ourselves through an active relationship with the great healer, Jesus Christ. Dr. Rossi is the resident clinical psychologist at St. Vladimir's Seminary.
3: This morning, I'm going to do something I've never done before. I'm going to do a podcast on a book entitled The Journal of Joy, a book given to me by a friend. And it is a very, very thick book, big book, almost 700 pages. Frankly, I don't like thick books, and I certainly may or may not ever read this book through. I don't know. You know that I've written 2 books, Becoming a Healing Presence and All Is Well. Both of those books are, by design, short, slim, about 100 pages. And this book is just very, very wonderfully thick. So the book is about Father Nicolae Steinhardt, a Romanian man who was a convert. And it's very difficult. I've begun reading the book, and it's had a very powerful effect on me, simply because his writing, in its own mystical way, describes some of the struggles of my own soul. Nicolae Steinhardt was a priest and a monk and a man of faithful and, to the extent that he could, continuous prayer, but also a man of practical balance. He once told this story in another book that there was a story of a group, small group of monks who were praying in a room, and the room simply had a blackout of light while they were praying. One of the monks goes to the fuse box to fix the problem, while the others continue praying for the light to return. Steinhardt believed the only really faithful person in the story is the one ready to change the fuse. The others, he said, are, quote, falsely pious, shamelessly tempting God. And then he asks, would they wish for Christ himself to descend from heaven with a fuse? End quote. He was a man who spent years in a Romanian, prison. And while in prison, found great joy. Well, that in itself begins a something very interesting. So he was in cell 34, which is described, he described as a kind of long and dark tunnel, his cell. It has many of the powerful elements of a nightmare. It's a cave. It's a canal. It's a subterranean intestine, cold and deeply hostile. It's a barren mine. It's an extinct volcano crater. It's a pretty successful image of a discolored hell. In this almost fanciful, unreal, sinister place, I was to know the happiest days of my life. Signed, Nicolae Steinhardt. So that's the beginning of mystery. Early in the book, the author quotes Kierkegaard in a rather astounding way. He says, quoting Kierkegaard, quote, "The opposite of sin is not virtue. The opposite of sin is freedom," end quote. And then Steinhardt goes on to say that that's the most extraordinary thought he ever read, except for the gospel texts. And then he goes on to describe what he says. He says that the free person is a person who is, Steinhardt reveals freedom's connection with joy. And then, quote, "In order to distinguish the Christian from the caricature or imitation, there's no procedure more certain than investigating whether the aspirant is or isn't cheerful and content. If the individual is intolerant or sullen or agitated or ill-tempered or troubled, he's not a Christian, no matter how perfectly faithful to virtue he may be. The Christian is free and therefore happy," end quote. When speaking of faith, the author becomes clear and profound. He talks about faith as a paradox, the paradox of faith. And he goes on to say that he personally believes and doesn't believe. I mean, he says that. He says, "I believe I call Christ Lord, and then I don't believe, since I ask him to help my unbelief." Then he goes on to say that thinking faith is not faith, because it removes, the thought removes it from the ineffable, from candor. So faith always has a certain uncertainty, a certain anguish. And then it goes on to say that this state, the paradox of believing in doubt, is a constant, is always part of the Christian's life. But then he goes on to say that doubt is not something contradicting faith, but something that informs it and gives it power and meaning. The author says doubt is always there without exception, but so is Christ, who never fails to help. So we can ponder our own faith with the question, what is my faith really? And if, as the author states, if my faith is a matter of thought, then it's not really faith.
4: Mm-hmm.
3: What attracts me a great deal in his writings is his personal emphasis on paradox. He talks of all life as paradox.
4: Mm-hmm.
3: And especially does he talk about his faith, his personal faith, as paradox, which I just must say is my experience. Here's a quote from the beginning of the book. I've only read some of the beginning, some of the foreword, but it's so good. So, quote, "The paradox of faith, the tension between faith and doubt, is identified in this book as a mysterious constant," that's the operative word, constant, "that resolves questions regarding human existence. It's not something contradicting faith, but something that informs it. It gives faith its power and meaning. Doubt is always there without exception, but so is Christ, who never fails to help." End quote. Now, I must admit, frankly, that's my experience. My experience of my faith is one of continual, spiritual struggle. Mm-hmm. I do have faith. And I do say, I believe, help my unbelief, because I do have unbelief. I'll finish with that. For Ancient Faith Radio, this is Dr. Albert Rossi, asking myself and yourself to fully support the wonderful work of Ancient Faith with our prayers and with our finances.
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0: Welcome to Paradise and Utopia with Archpriest John Strickland. Orthodox reflections on the rise and fall of Christendom. Father John is a professor of history at St. Catherine Orthodox College in San Diego, California, an attached priest at St. John of Damascus Orthodox Church, and the author of The Making of Holy Russia, published by Holy Trinity Publications. Here he is with today's episode.
1: Welcome back to this reflection on Western Christendom during what historians like to call the High Middle Ages, the period from about 1050, the time of the Great Schism, to the period of about 1350, the time of Dante. This age saw the transformation of Western Europe under the influence of traditional Christianity, forming what I would call a new Christendom. And in this episode of The Reflection, I would like briefly to describe that new Christendom by looking particularly at the emergence of Roman Catholicism during this time. Roman Catholicism, as a form of traditional Christianity, claims to stretch back all the way to the time of the apostles. Roman Catholics to this day say the Nicene Creed and its clause, "I believe in one holy, Catholic, and apostolic church." Nevertheless, by any account of the Roman Catholic faith, this period, between about 1050 and 1350, saw profound changes in that faith. New institutions arose, and a new form of piety began to appear throughout Western Christendom, throughout what I'm calling the New Christendom of the medieval West. And in this episode, I would like to look at these external developments of Western Christendom. The first concerns the new ecclesiology that emerged during this period of time and that was consolidated under the influence of papal supremacy. Roman Catholicism can be distinguished from a more general Catholicism, what an Orthodox Christian would like to call Orthodox Catholicism. And in fact, the word Catholicos, from which Catholicism comes, it's a Greek word, which means that which relates to the whole, or the universal, Catholicos is a very Orthodox word, and from the earliest times defined the ecclesiology of traditional Christianity. Since the Great Schism, and especially in modern times, when different words have been used to describe different forms of Christianity in a very exclusive way, the word Catholicism, and Catholic more generally, has unfortunately been avoided by the Orthodox for the reason that the Roman Catholic Church claims this title. This is really unsatisfactory. Orthodox should not have an aversion for the adjective Catholic. They use it, after all, at every divine liturgy in the Nicene Creed when they speak about the church to which they belong. Perhaps this tendency to avoid the word Catholic is related, at least in Slavic lands, in Russian in the Russian Orthodox Church, for instance, by the fact that in the Slavonic translation of the Nicene Creed, its Greek version, the word soborneia rather than Catholic is used for the church. I believe in one holy soborneia and apostolic church is effectively what a Russian would say or sing at the Divine Liturgy. But whether the word Catholic is translated or not, the ecclesiology that it points to for an Orthodox Christian is one grounded not just in a sense of the wholeness or universal scope of the church, but also its local sacramental expression. The very earliest record we have of a church father using the word, Greek word, Catholicos, is in the early 2nd century, when St. Ignatius of Antioch wrote his epistles to various church communities throughout the Mediterranean. And there he used the word Catholicos, Catholic, to define the church. And within that church, there was not only a presiding bishop, but there was also a Eucharistic assembly over which that bishop presided. And absolutely no sense was given there of a hierarchy of bishops. The bishop and his people assembled together in Eucharistic communion, sacramentally, in love. And that was the Catholic Church. So there is a kind of Orthodox Catholicism, if one wants to use that word, but this Catholicism is not grounded in any jurisdictional hierarchy where one bishop has rule over all the other bishops. Even after the Great Schism, when Constantinople and its ecumenical patriarch became first in rank and honor among the bishops in the Orthodox Church, the Bishop of Rome having fallen away from the Church, even then there was never anything, nor ever will there be, something like a Constantinopolitan Catholicism, the way there became a Roman Catholicism. This is interesting because within Orthodox Catholicism, certainly in the period before the Great Schism, the faith of the Romans, the faith of Rome, was always held up as an example. It represented a kind of gold standard for traditional Christianity in the early centuries. We can see this in the edict of Emperor Theodosius. Emperor Theodosius reigned from 379 to 395, and listeners will recall that he issued an edict during his reign in 380, just 1 year before he called the Second Ecumenical Council together in Constantinople. And in that edict by Emperor Theodosius in 380, he declared that there was one faith for his empire, one Christian faith, and that faith he defined by pointing directly to Rome. What he claimed was that the faith of the Roman bishop is the faith of the entire Byzantine Empire. But he didn't just say that, and this is significant. What Emperor Theodosius said in 380 was that the true faith of the Byzantine Empire was the same faith as taught by the Bishop of Rome, but also by the Bishop or Patriarch of Alexandria. It's a very interesting detail. In the 4th century, Rome now was seen as the first among equals among all the great patriarchs of the Church. Nevertheless, the Bishop of Rome did not stand supremely over all, but joined in this case with the Patriarch of Alexandria, who was also seen as a source or standard for the true faith. The faith of the Romans was also identified in the famous case of the Fourth Ecumenical Council of 451, the Council of Chalcedon, when Christ's two natures were declared, with reference to Pope Leo of Rome, who wrote a tome, a treatise, on those two natures, which was used by the bishops at the Fourth Ecumenical Council as the point of reference establishing the true Orthodox faith. Leo, Pope of Rome, was held up as an example to the entire Church and his faith as its standard. Nevertheless, just as in the previous century, the 4th century, in the time of Theodosius, the Bishop of Rome was not seen as the only point of reference, and we can read, in fact, the minutes or record of the 4th Ecumenical Council. Listen to how the bishops upheld Pope Leo and his faith, but not just him, also the faith again of Alexandria, especially as it was personified by Patriarch Cyril of Alexandria. This is what was recorded at the Fourth Ecumenical Council. After the reading of the foregoing epistle, this would have been Pope Leo's tome, the most reverend bishops cried out, "This is the faith of the fathers. This is the faith of the apostles. So we all believe. Thus the Orthodox believe. Anathema to him who does not thus believe. Peter has spoken thus through Leo. So taught the apostles. Piously and truly did Leo teach. So taught Cyril. Everlasting be the memory of Cyril. Leo and Cyril taught the same thing. Anathema to him who does not so believe. This is the true faith. Those of us who are Orthodox thus believe. This is the faith of the fathers." So in two interesting cases then, and they are quite interesting, Orthodox Catholicism, located as a standard, as a kind of gold standard for its faith, the faith of the Bishop of Rome, in these two important moments in the history of the early Church. But as it did so, it identified not just the faith of the Bishop of Rome, but the faith also, in both of these cases, of the Bishop of Alexandria, identifying them together as the same faith, the Orthodox faith. And so it was within this context, then, that Orthodox Catholicism developed its understanding of jurisdictions within the church. What bishops have authority in what parts of the church? How are the various bishops related to each other in their jurisdictional authority? And at the center of this ecclesiological question, this question of the very identity and membership of the church, was the principle of conciliarity. This stretched all the way back throughout the history of the Orthodox Church. As we just heard in the record from the Fourth Ecumenical Council, the Bishop of Rome was seen as the voice of the Apostle Peter, who was identified in the New Testament as first among the apostles, primos, first among the apostles, and therefore enjoying what came to be understood as Petrine primacy, being first among the apostles. And the bishops of Rome succeeding from Peter, for Peter ended his life in Rome, the bishops of Rome claimed to be, therefore, successors to Peter, sharing in his primacy among the other bishops of the church, the others in the church who succeed those apostles. It's interesting to note, just as a kind of aside, that Peter also served as the first bishop, apparently, according to the tradition of the church, also served as the first bishop of Antioch. It's interesting to note that at no time, at least to my knowledge, has any successor to Peter in Antioch claimed Peter's primacy over the other bishops of the church. This was a claim made only in Rome, but it was a claim accepted by all the leaders of the church over time. But what it meant, what Petrine primacy meant in the church, was never in the New Testament defined. Peter was said to be first or primos in the list of the apostles, but what that meant was never spelled out in a jurisdictional sense. What was spelled out, more or less, in the New Testament, jurisdictionally, was the principle of conciliarity, not Petrine primacy, but conciliarity. And for this, one only needs to go to the 15th chapter of the book of Acts, where the first council of the church, the Apostolic Council of Jerusalem, was held to deal with the heresy of mandatory circumcising converts. And at this conference, one can read Acts chapter 15 and see it all unfold. All the apostles come together, as it were, rather like bishops coming together in a council, and they discuss this question among themselves, and then they issued a statement. But the person who issued the statement after this conciliar discussion was not Peter, the first of the apostles. It was James, who tradition says was the local bishop, the one who had jurisdiction in Jerusalem at this time. He's the one who spoke for the entire council of bishops. It's interesting to kind of project this image of the apostolic council from Acts chapter 15 into the modern world, and to consider how a council of the Roman Catholic Church today would be held if, for instance, well, I'm speaking from San Diego, so let's say there was a council of Roman Catholic bishops from throughout the world held in San Diego, California. Well, if that were the case, and the successor to Peter were present among them, now Pope Francis were among them, who would give the final statement? Whose authority would be the authority of the council? Well, of course, it would be the successor to Peter, the Pope himself. But back in the first century, in the very Apostolic Council itself, it was not Peter, it was not even Paul, who was also present, it was James who gave the statement, who articulated the apostolic doctrine about the faith. So jurisdictional authority within the church from the earliest times followed the principle of conciliarity and not Petrine primacy, even though the successor of Peter, the Bishop of Rome, was always seen, as in the case of Leo with his tome, and in the case in the time of Theodosius, as a defender and model of the Christian faith. And that continued for a very long time. We can look at another early church father, Bishop Clement, St. Clement of Rome, who issued an epistle to the Corinthians, the church in Corinth, in the 2nd century. This epistle is interesting in that it admonishes the Christians in Corinth on their behavior and their church life and such, and comes from the very distant city of Rome, which shows that Rome was playing a universal role within the church. The Bishop of Rome thought it incumbent upon himself to issue a statement about proper church life to the distant Greek city of Corinth, far away from Rome itself. Nevertheless, and it's interesting, often I hear Roman Catholic apologists and thinkers say that this is a sign that Rome enjoyed a kind of not only primacy but even supremacy from the earliest times. But what's interesting about this document called the Epistle of St. Clement of Rome is that it is anonymous. It's anonymous. Clement, to whom the epistle is attributed only by tradition, his name is not written in the document, it's anonymous. Clement never identifies himself as the Bishop of Rome, and therefore possessing some kind of right, perhaps legal right, jurisdictional right, to tell the Corinthians how to run their life, how to run the church. As a matter of fact, he speaks to them by way of admonishing them, not by ordering them how to organize that life. And then one final very early father of the church before the time of Constantine is St. Cyprian of Carthage, the 3rd century martyr. And St. Cyprian, interestingly, had a dispute with the Pope of Rome for a time, and he, Cyprian, articulated a vision of jurisdictional authority which made direct reference to the keys of the kingdom held by St. Peter, according to Matthew chapter 16, when Jesus says, "You are Peter," you are Petros in Greek, and on this Petros, on this rock, Peter and rock mean the same thing in Greek, "on this rock I will build my church, and I will give to you the keys of the kingdom," and so forth. This is Matthew chapter 16, often used by Roman Catholic apologists to defend the position of the successors of Peter in Rome and their supreme authority over the other bishops of the church. It's interesting that Cyprian of Carthage, as early as the 3rd century, was using exactly this text, this passage, to assert that every bishop possesses those keys of the kingdom. Every bishop possesses the power to bind and loose, which is given to Peter on this occasion. Every bishop participates in the ministry and therefore the succession of St. Peter. So in the case of Cyprian, we have this remarkable joining together both of the principle of conciliarity and also the principle of Petrine primacy in this harmonious jurisdictional vision of the early church. One final point to be made to take this history of Orthodox Catholicism forward to the point of the Great Schism is to remind the listener of the statement made after the Great Schism itself by an Orthodox bishop, Nicetas of Nicomedia, in the 12th century, whereby he reminds the Roman Catholic bishop to whom he's writing and with whom he's debating the question of jurisdictional authority within the church, reminds him of that ancient principle of sacramental Catholicity rather than jurisdictional Catholicity. And this is what he writes, and listeners will recall this quote from my reflection, Papal Supremacy and the Parting of the Ways. "My dearest brother," this is Nicetas of Nicomedia, the Orthodox bishop, writing to a bishop of the Roman Catholic Church just less than a century after the Great Schism. "My dearest brother, we do not deny to the Roman Church the primacy amongst the five sister patriarchates, the pentarchy, that is to say, Rome, Constantinople, Alexandria, Antioch, and Jerusalem, the five major patriarchates. We do not deny to the Roman Church the primacy amongst the five sister patriarchates, and we recognize her right to the most honorable seat at an ecumenical council. But she has separated herself from us by her own deeds when, through pride, she assumed a monarchy which does not belong to her office. How shall we accept from her decrees that have been issued without consulting us and even without our knowledge? If the Roman pontiff, seated on the lofty throne of his glory, wishes to thunder at us and, so to speak, hurl his mandates at us from on high, and if he wishes to judge us and even to rule us and our churches, not by taking counsel with us, but at his own arbitrary pleasure, what kind of brotherhood, or even what kind of parenthood, can this be? We should be the slaves, not the sons, of such a church, and the Roman See would be not the pious mother of sons, but a hard and imperious mistress of slaves. I ask your pardon, Nicetas concludes, when I say this about the Roman Church, for I venerate her along with you, but I cannot follow her along with you through everything, nor do I think that she should necessarily be followed through everything. So these are the words then of Nicetas, giving beautiful expression, I think, to that ancient principle of conciliarity within Orthodox Catholicism. Nevertheless, as we know from past reflections of this podcast, things changed in the 11th century with the Papal Reformation, and by the middle of that century, with the excommunications that took place in 1054, Rome and Constantinople split in the Great Schism. And from that point forward, papal supremacy came to characterize the ecclesiology of the Roman Catholic Church. This fundamentally important development, shaping the very character of Western Christendom during the High Middle Ages, occurred within specific conditions, jurisdictional conditions, in the West after the Great Schism. And the way in which Roman Catholicism came to be associated with the ultimate rule, almost juridical rule, of the Bishop of Rome over the entire Church, had very specific historical causes.

Middle Ages that the Roman Church developed from obscure beginnings as a small persecuted community in the capital of the Roman Empire into a world-embracing institution endowed, as the First Vatican Council affirmed, this came later in the 19th century, with the supreme power of governing the universal church. It was not until the 6th century, and then only in the West, that the title Papa, Pope, originally used to express the fatherly care bestowed by any and every bishop on his flock, in other words, Barraclough here has in mind the argument made by St. Cyprian of Carthage. This term began to be reserved for the Bishop of Rome. Even as late as 1075, it was still necessary for Pope Gregory VII to insist that there was only one pope in the world. There is a great temptation for the historian to regard the history of the papacy as a logical process, dominated by the unswerving application of a few fundamental principles, such as Petrine primacy, and to admire the tenacity of purpose through which, step by step, the popes realized a pre-existing doctrinal program. In reality, this picture of steady continuity, though it dominated both Catholic and Protestant writing for many generations, reflects a one-sided, a-prioristic approach to the historical facts. Many of the developments which contributed to the rise of the papacy were accidental and unforeseen, and quite outside the pope's control. And papal decisions, which in retrospect seemed to form part of a coherent plan, were in reality piecemeal reactions to particular circumstances and situations. It was only in the 11th century that a generation inspired by hierocratic ideals saw them as links in a chain reaching back in unbroken continuity to Saint Peter. So a wonderful statement about the historically contingent basis for the rise of papal supremacy and the way in which that principle, growing out of a particular interpretation of the ancient principle of Petrine primacy, which in fact itself was not nearly as influential as conciliarity, an account of how papal supremacy came to be one of the key external features of Roman Catholicism and therefore of medieval Western Christendom. What were some of the other historical accidents, as Barraclough put them, the contingencies of the 11th century and beyond during this period of 200 or so years of the High Middle Ages, that not so much brought into being papal supremacy, for as we've seen, that came into being by the beginning of this period and was in place by 1054, the date of the Great Schism, but helped consolidate papal supremacy and therefore bringing about the emergence of a particularly Roman form of Catholicism. Well, we've discussed, for instance, the exigencies or necessities, the kind of needs of the 11th century papal reformation, when throughout Western Christendom, the papacy was seen not only by popes, but especially by monks from Cluny and elsewhere throughout the West as the only institution that could achieve or effect the kinds of changes and improvements to spiritual life in the West that were so desperately needed in that period following the Viking conquests and the collapse of spiritual life throughout the West. Another important development during this time concerned the document known as the Donation of Constantine. Its first ecclesiological use, the document had been used for political uses earlier, but its first ecclesiological use was in fact at the very moment of the Great Schism. The Donation of Constantine claimed that Constantine had given the Pope of Rome not only political jurisdiction over the Western Empire, but also ecclesiastical jurisdiction. And throughout the High Middle Ages and beyond, popes regularly cited, quoted, and presented excerpts from the Donation of Constantine to assert their case

0: They were the final, ultimate, supreme authority within the Roman Catholic Church. One final development during the period of the High Middle Ages that showed papal supremacy emerging as a key element, external element of Roman Catholicism, was the growth of ecclesiological legalism among the popes of this time, especially those reigning during the 12th century, the 1100s. Many of the popes during this time were actually trained lawyers. Innocent III, often considered the most important of all of these high medieval popes, Innocent III himself studied law and gave expression to a legal understanding, a very highly legal understanding, juridical understanding of his office. So, by the end of the High Middle Ages, as we enter into the 14th century, the 1300s, papal supremacy represented one of the key features of Roman Catholicism, and therefore shaped Western Christendom during that time. And I can conclude this account of its emergence by turning to the last great pope of the period, Boniface VIII, and a document he composed in 1302 called Unum Sanctum. In this document, we find papal supremacy triumphant. These are the words of Pope Boniface VIII in Unum Sanctum, and they are words that express a fundamentally new understanding of what the Church consists of, a new ecclesiology. We declare, state, define, and pronounce that it is altogether necessary to the salvation of every human being to be subject to the Pope of Rome. These are the words of Pope Boniface VIII in 1302, and it would be hard to find words more expressive of the new ecclesiology of Roman Catholicism in this new Christendom. Join me next time when I continue to discuss the external situation of Western Christendom during the High Middle Ages by looking at another important development, the rise of scholastic theology.
1: 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This has been a listener-supported presentation of Ancient Faith Radio on the web at ancientfaith.com.
2: 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Join Father Lawrence Farley as he offers brief commentary and analysis on topics related to orthodoxy, theology, morality, the scriptures, and contemporary culture.
3: November 22nd was the anniversary of the death of C.S. Lewis, and in honor of the day, I would like to offer a book review on a book written about C.S. Lewis, The Cambridge Companion to C.S. Lewis, edited by Robert McSwain and Michael Ward, and published, as the title indicates, by Cambridge University Press. It consists of a variety of essays by a variety of authors, and they deal with such varied topics as Lewis the Scholar, examining him as literary critic, literary theorist, intellectual historian, Lewis the Thinker, examining his views on scripture, theology, gender, power, and violence, and Lewis the Writer, examining his various famous literary works such as the Ransom Trilogy, the Chronicles of Narnia, and his poetry. This list of chapters culled from the index is not exhaustive. The book is very thorough and, as one would expect from the University of Cambridge Press, very scholarly. Nonetheless, some of the reviews of Lewis's thought reminded me of something Lewis himself wrote regarding a review of Sir Walter Scott's work, namely that reading the review was like reading a review written by a jackal on a book written by a lion. In particular, I took exception to the comments on Lewis's views on gender and on violence. The examination of Lewis's views on gender, written by Anne Lodes, made me wonder if her main topic was not Lewis, but feminism, since she began with a lengthy recital of the Church's progress towards and a defense of the ordination of women, and it was not until about two pages in that she got around to really looking at Lewis at all. It appears that her aim was not so much explaining Lewis's thought as refuting it, and that her irritation with his views got the better of her. Her long section on Lewis on the Ordination of Women reads like the opposing voice in a debate. The footnotes to her essay provide a wealth of access to feminist writings, including She Who Is, The Mystery of God in Feminist Discourse. A riveting read, maybe, but one with little relevance to her assigned topic of C.S. Lewis. It was similar with the chapter on Lewis's views on violence. The bias of the editors may perhaps be reflected in their choice of the reviewer, namely Stanley Hauerwas, a noted pacifistic writer from the Anabaptist tradition. One blog describes him as contemporary theology's most well-known and provocative voice for pacifism. A section of his review entitled Why Lewis Was Not a Pacifist is followed by another entitled Why Lewis Should Have Been a Pacifist. Once again, we see not an examination of Lewis's thought so much as its attempted refutation. It's a bit thick, actually, given that the volume purchased was The Cambridge Companion to C.S. Lewis and not Cambridge Argues with C.S. Lewis. I bought the book because I wanted to read about Lewis's theology, not that of Stanley's. It would be as if one bought a book bearing the title The Essential Stanley Hauerwas and opened it to find that it was filled with arguments as to why he should have been an Orthodox admirer of Byzantium. It is, I suppose, one of the drawbacks of mortality that one can no longer write to answer one's critics after one is dead. Too bad, because Ms. Lodes and Mr. Hauerwas desperately need answering, and Lewis could have done it with grace, elegance, and deadly effectiveness. But what goes around comes around. If the works of Lodes and Hauerwas are still read by countless readers half a century after their repose, no doubt someone will write a refutation of their thought, perhaps under the dubious title The Oxford Companion to Anne Lodes and Stanley Hauerwas. If so, I'm sorry, I will not be around to read it. My concern here is not to defend the lion from such critics, but to suggest why the works and example of C.S. Lewis still have relevance for us today. It is true that much of what he wrote and spoke to live audiences is dated. In his broadcast talks, given over the BBC in wartime and later published as part of his work, Mere Christianity, he addressed the common man of his time. The common man of wartime England was very different from the common man of the 21st century England, or North America. And doubtless, if Lewis repeated the exercise today, he would make different assumptions about how much the common man knew about Christianity and alter his approach accordingly. That is the problem with being up to date. It also results in being very quickly dated, and no one knew this better than C.S. Lewis. But much, I would say most, of his work remains valuable and of enduring validity. In particular, I would like to focus on three characteristics of Lewis's apologetics, in which he continues to offer us an instructive example, and in which he has set the bar very high. First, in his apologetics, Lewis concentrated on what all the various Christian traditions had in common, what he called, borrowing the phrase from Baxter, mere Christianity, the massive core tradition shared by Roman Catholics, Anglicans, Evangelical Protestants, and Orthodox. We Orthodox were not quite invisible to Lewis at Oxford. He knew and appreciated Orthodoxy through his friendship with Nicholas Zernoff. It is always tempting to major in minors and to argue in-house topics before the watching world. Such arguing may be useful in advancing inter-Christian unity and dialogue, but it makes for questionable apologetics. The world does not need to be treated to her arguments with the West about the filioque. If a worldling comes to believe that Jesus is the Son of God who sends his Spirit upon his people, then we may take him for a coffee and talk about the procession of the Spirit from the Father alone, but not until. Like Lewis, we should stick to the basic gospel in our proclamation to those not yet converted. Second, Lewis was not shy about telling the common man that he must repent and believe the gospel and become part of the church. He observed that in past days, everyone assumed that all citizens were Christians, whether they in fact were or not. Now that hostility to Christianity has become more widespread, in Lewis's time and now how much more in ours, the fog has lifted from the two opposing camps and real fighting, that is to say, real argument, can begin. As he wrote in his essay on Christian apologetics, a century ago our task was to edify those who had been brought up in the faith. Our present task is chiefly to convert and to instruct infidels. Lewis reminds us that our present task is chiefly evangelism. Thirdly, Lewis excelled at using reason in his proclamation of the gospel. He did not disparage the use of emotional appeal, but he refused to discount the value of reason as well. Especially today, when the mass of people are trained to react to slogans and have trouble following any sustained argument longer than can be contained in a NewsHour soundbite, the appeal to reason is all the more important. C.S. Lewis is long gone. His books remain, to be valued by appreciative unbelievers or targeted and pilloried by the unappreciative in turn. Lewis himself would be the first to insist that he was not the issue. The issue is not the apologist who now lies in the grave in Oxford, but the Savior who lives and reigns at the right hand of God. I would cheerfully praise C.S. Lewis, and imitation is indeed the sincerest form of flattery. Let us praise him by following in his apologetic path and not necessarily slavishly following every conclusion, but like him, boldly proclaiming the Lord whom he loved. For Ancient Faith Radio, this is Father Lawrence Farley.
2: 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Father Lawrence is the pastor of St. Herman of Alaska Orthodox Church in Langley, British Columbia, and the author of numerous books and articles. 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
1: Today's epistle reading is from St. Paul's letter to the Ephesians, chapter 5, verses 25 through 33. Husbands, love your wives, just as Christ also loved the church and gave himself for her, that he might sanctify and cleanse her with the washing of water by the word, that he might present her to himself a glorious church, not having spot or wrinkle or any such thing, but that she should be holy and without blemish. So husbands ought to love their own wives as their own bodies. He who loves his wife loves himself. For no one ever hated his own flesh, but nourishes and cherishes it, just as the Lord does the church. For we are members of his body, of his flesh, and of his bones. For this reason a man shall leave his father and mother, and be joined to his wife, and the two shall become one flesh. This is a great mystery, but I speak concerning Christ and the church. Nevertheless, let each one of you in particular so love his own wife as himself, and let the wife see that she respects her husband. The Blessed Jerome meditates on the great and exalted teaching of St. Paul regarding Christ's love for the church and the church's love for Christ. He writes, "Gregory of Nazianzus, a very eloquent man and outstandingly versed in the Scriptures, used to say while discussing this passage with me, 'See how great the promise in the passage is. The apostle, interpreting it as an analogy of Christ and the church, does not himself even profess to have expounded it as the dignity of the idea demanded. He is in effect saying, I know that this analogy is full of ineffable promise. It requires a divine heart in its interpretation. But in the weakness of my understanding, I can only say that in the meantime it should be interpreted as Christ in relation to the church. Nothing is greater than Christ and the church. Even all that is said of Adam and Eve is to be interpreted with reference to Christ and the church." Today's Gospel reading is from St. Luke, chapter 5, verses 33 through 39. "Then they said to him, 'Why do the disciples of John fast often, and make prayers, and likewise those of the Pharisees, but yours eat and drink?' And he said to them, 'Can you make the friends of the bridegroom fast while the bridegroom is with them? But the days will come when the bridegroom will be taken away from them. Then they will fast in those days.' Then he spoke a parable to them. 'No one puts a piece from a new garment on an old one. Otherwise, the new makes a tear, and also the piece that was taken out of the new does not match the old. And no one puts new wine into old wineskins, or else the new wine will burst the wineskins and be spilled, and the wineskins will be ruined. But new wine must be put into new wineskins, and both are preserved. And no one, having drunk old wine, immediately desires new, for he says, the old is better.'" When Jesus spoke of the old and the new, he was speaking about the difference between those who live by the old covenant and those who live by the new. St. Cyril of Alexandria writes, "Those who live according to the law cannot receive the institutions of Christ. These institutions cannot be admitted into the hearts of such as have not yet received the renewing by the Holy Spirit. The Lord shows this by saying that a tattered patch cannot be put upon a new garment, nor can old skins hold new wine. The first covenant has grown old, nor was it free from fault. Those, therefore, who adhere to it and keep it at heart, the antiquated commandment, have no share in the new order of things in Christ. In him all things are become new, but their mind being decayed, they have no harmony or point of mutual agreement with the ministers of the new covenant.
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1: As members of the Church of Christ, let us be sure that we are building our faith on the unshakable rock of Jesus Christ. 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Amen.
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2: The saint of the day is Saint Gregory the Enlightener, Bishop of Armenia. He was a nobleman related to the imperial houses of Persia and Armenia. When these two houses went to war with one another, Gregory withdrew to Caesarea in Cappadocia, where he heard the gospel proclaimed and came to faith in Christ. There he also married and had two sons. After his wife's death, he returned to his homeland and served in the court of Tiridates, king of Armenia. When the king discovered that Gregory was a Christian, he subjected the saint to many tortures, finally having him cast into a pit full of mire and poisonous reptiles. But Gregory was miraculously kept alive in the pit for 14 years, during which a widow secretly provided for his needs. King Tiridates, still cruelly persecuting the Christians in his land, eventually went mad and became like a wild animal. In a dream, the king's sister was told that her brother would only be restored to sanity when Gregory was freed from his pit. This was done, and Gregory healed and baptized his persecutor. At the king's request, Gregory was made bishop of Armenia. As bishop, he brought countless thousands to faith in Christ and is counted as the enlightener of Armenia. In his old age, he retired into ascetical life and reposed in peace.
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4: 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We're glad you're with us for this journey.
5: Welcome. I'm Father Alexis, and we are going to be reading through the Bible together. And I've got some friends that will be helping us. So let's get started. Today is our 460th episode. That's a lot of episodes. And we've got Zoe all the way from Wisconsin. Hey, Zoe, what's our chapter?
6: John chapter 20.
5: And the verses?
6: Verses 19 through 23.
5: Outstanding! Let's get started.
6: Then the same day at evening, being the first day of the week, when the doors were shut where the disciples were assembled, for fear of the Jews, Jesus came and stood in their midst and said to them, "Peace be with you." When he had said this, he showed them his hands and his side. Then the disciples were glad when they saw the Lord. So Jesus said to them again, "Peace to you. As the Father has sent me, I also send you." And when he had said this, he breathed on them and said to them, "Receive the Holy Spirit. If you forgive the sins of any, they are forgiven them. And if you retain the sins of any, they are retained."
5: Very nice, Zoe. Thank you. Now, it is still the first day of the week, Sunday, and the disciples are together when Jesus appears to them. Because Jesus rose on a Sunday, this is why we celebrate the Divine Liturgy every Sunday. Each Sunday, we remember the resurrection of Jesus. In fact, each Sunday is like a little Pascha. except when it's the big Pascha. On Sundays, we sing about the resurrection and about how the women and men disciples found the empty tomb and how they spread the news to others every Sunday. And just like Jesus said, "Peace be with you," to his disciples, the priest says, "Peace be to you," during the liturgy. It's the peace of Jesus, the same peace that he placed upon his disciples. And then he told his apostles that he would use them to forgive the sins of other people when they repent. And the priests and the bishops continue to do this. During the sacrament of confession, God uses the priest or bishop to forgive the sins of those who come to him in repentance. It's a beautiful thing to ask God to forgive you your sins and then be prayed over by the priest and receive the peace that Jesus gives. So thanks, Zoe, for reading. I'm Father Alexis, and remember, Christ is in our midst.
6: He is and ever shall be.
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1: Welcome to the Daily Orthodox Scriptures. I'm Father Alexis, and we are reading through the Scriptures each day of the year using the Orthodox Study Bible. We are reading today from the Wisdom of Sirach, chapter 39, verse 12, through chapter 40, verse 30, Psalm 77, verses 1 through 17, Proverbs chapter 16, verses 6 through 10, and Ephesians chapter 2. We will continue the Wisdom of Sirach with praise for all the works of God. Let's begin. The Wisdom of Sirach, chapter 39, verse 12, through chapter 40, verse 30. I have yet more to tell, and I will describe it in detail, for I am filled like a full moon. So hear me, O holy sons, and bud forth like a rose springing up by a running stream, like frankincense emit a sweet fragrance, and blossom forth like a lily. Send forth a fragrance, and sing a hymn of praise. Bless the Lord in all his works. Ascribe majesty to his name, and give thanks to him in praise, with songs on your lips and with lyres, and thus you shall say in thanksgiving, all things are the works of the Lord, for they are exceedingly good, and every command shall be in his appointed time. No one can say, what is this? Why is that? For every question will be answered in his appointed time. By his word the waters stood as a heap, and the reservoirs of the waters by the word of his mouth. By his command all his good pleasure is done, and no one will diminish his salvation. The works of all flesh are before him, and nothing can be hidden from his eyes. From age to age he looks upon them, and nothing is marvelous to him. No one can say, what is this? Why is that? For all things were created for their uses. His blessing covers the dry land like a river and drenches it like a flood. He turns fresh waters into salt, so the heathen will inherit his wrath. As his ways are straight to the holy, so they are an occasion of stumbling to the lawless. As from the beginning good things were created for the good, so evil things for sinners. The basic needs of a man's life are water, fire, iron, salt, and wheat flour, and milk, honey, the blood of the grape, olive oil, and clothing. As all these things are good for the godly, so they turn into evil for sinners. There are spirits created for vengeance, and in his anger they strengthen their scourges. In the time of consummation they will pour out their might, and appease the wrath of him who made them. Fire, hail, famine, and death. All these things are created for vengeance, the teeth of wild animals, scorpions, and snakes, and the avenging sword that drives the ungodly to destruction. They shall be glad at his commandment, and be prepared for his service on earth. And when their time comes, they will not transgress his word. Therefore, from the beginning, I was determined and resolved, and left this in writing, all the works of the Lord are good, and he will supply every need in its hour. No one can say, this is worse than that, for all things will be well-pleasing in their time. So now sing praise with all your heart and voice, and bless the name of the Lord. Hard work was created for every man, and a heavy yoke for the sons of Adam, from the day they came forth from their mother's womb until the day they returned to the mother of all. The conception of things to come and the day of death trouble their thoughts and cause fear of heart. From the one sitting on a glorious throne to the one humbled in earth and ashes, from the one wearing purple and a crown to the one clothed in burlap, there is anger envy, trouble, and unrest, and fear of death, and fury, and strife. When it is time for rest on his bed, his night of sleep alters his knowledge. He gets little or no rest, and afterward in his sleep, as though on a day of watch, he is troubled by the vision of his heart. Like one who escapes from the face of battle, in the exact time of need he awakes and is amazed there was nothing to fear. With all flesh, from man to animal, and upon sinners seven times more there will be death and bloodshed, strife and the sword, distresses and famine, and ruin and affliction. All these things were created for the lawless, and because of them the flood came. Whatever comes from the earth returns to the earth, and whatever comes from the waters returns to the sea. Every bribe and wrongdoing will be blotted out, but faithfulness will stand forever. The wealth of the unrighteous will dry up like a river, and sound forth and cease like great thunder in the rain. A generous man will rejoice, but transgressors will come to ruin. The offspring of the ungodly shall not grow branches, for they are unclean roots on a hard rock. Weeds growing by any water or riverbank will be plucked out before any grass. Grace is like a paradise in blessing, and almsgiving endures forever. The life of the self-reliant and the worker will be sweet, but he who finds a treasure is better off than both. Having children and building a city establish a name, but a blameless wife is accounted better than both. Wine and music gladden the heart, but love of wisdom is better than both. The flute and harp give sweet melody, but a pleasant tongue is better than both. The eye will desire grace and beauty, but the green shoots of grain are better than both. A friend and companion meet at an appointed time, but a wife meeting with her husband is better than both. Brothers and help are for a time of affliction, but almsgiving rescues better than both. Gold and silver will make the foot secure, but counsel is esteemed more valuable than both. Wealth and strength will lift up the heart, but the fear of the Lord is better than both. There is no loss in the fear of the Lord, and with it there is no need to seek for help. The fear of the Lord is like a paradise of blessing, and covers a man better than any glory. My child, do not live the life of a beggar, for it is better to die than to beg. When a man looks at another's table, he is living an irrational life, for he will pollute his soul with another's food. But a rational and educated man will guard himself against that. Begging will be sweet in the mouth of a shameless man, but in his belly a fire will be kindled. Psalm 77, verses 1 through 17. Give heed, O my people, to my law. Incline your ear to the words of my mouth. I shall open my mouth in parables. I shall speak of hidden things from of old. What things we heard, these we also knew, and our fathers described them to us. It was not hidden from their generation in a different generation, who declares the praises of the Lord and his mighty deeds and his wondrous things he did. He raised up a testimony in Jacob and appointed a law in Israel. Whatever he commanded our fathers to make these things known to their children, that a different generation may know, children yet to be born, and they will arise and declare these things to their children, so they may put their hope in God, and not forget the works of God, and seek out his commandments, so they may not become like their fathers, a generation rebellious and embittered, a generation that did not keep its heart right, and its spirit was not faithful with God. The sons of Ephraim who bend and shoot their bows turned back in the day of battle. They did not keep God's covenant, and they did not desire to walk in his law. And they forgot his good deeds, and his wonders he showed them in the sight of their fathers, the marvelous things he did in the land of Egypt, in the field of Zoan. He parted the sea and led them through. The waters stood like a dam, and he led them with a cloud by day and all night by the light of a fire. He split the rock in the desert and gave them water to drink as in a great deep. And he brought out water from the rock, and he brought it down like the waters of rivers. And they still continued to sin against him. They rebelled against the Most High in a place without water. Proverbs chapter 16, verses 6 through 10. There is an oracle on the lips of a king, and his mouth does not err in judgment. The weight of a scale is righteousness before the Lord, for his works are righteous standards. He who does evil things is an abomination to a king, for the throne of a ruler is prepared with righteousness. Righteous lips are acceptable to a king, and he loves upright words. The wrath of a king is a messenger of death, but a wise man will appease him. Ephesians chapter 2. And you he made alive who were dead in trespasses and sins, in which you once walked according to the course of this world, according to the prince of the power of the air, the spirit who now works in the sons of disobedience, among whom also we all once conducted ourselves in the lusts of our flesh, fulfilling the desires of the flesh and of the mind, and were by nature children of wrath, just as the others. But God, who is rich in mercy, because of his great love with which he loved us, even when we were dead in trespasses, made us alive together with Christ. By grace you have been saved, and raised us up together, and made us sit together in the heavenly places in Christ Jesus, that in the ages to come he might show the exceeding riches of his grace in his kindness toward us in Christ Jesus. For by grace you have been saved through faith, and that not of yourselves, it is the gift of God, not of works, lest anyone should boast. For we are his workmanship, created in Christ Jesus for good works, which God prepared beforehand that we should walk in them. Therefore, remember that you, once Gentiles in the flesh, who are called uncircumcision by what is called the circumcision made in the flesh by hands, that at that time you were without Christ, being aliens from the commonwealth of Israel and strangers from the covenants of promise, having no hope and without God in the world. But now in Christ Jesus, you who once were far off have been brought near by the blood of Christ. For he himself is our peace, who has made both one and has broken down the middle wall of separation, having abolished in his flesh the enmity, that is, the law of commandments contained in ordinances, so as to create in himself one new man from the two, thus making peace, and that he might reconcile them both to God in one body through the cross, thereby putting to death the enmity. And he came and preached peace to you who were afar off and to those who were near. For through him we have both access by one Spirit to the Father. Now, therefore, you are no longer strangers and foreigners, but fellow citizens with the saints and members of the household of God, having been built on the foundation of the apostles and prophets, Jesus Christ himself being the chief cornerstone, in whom the whole building being fitted together grows into a holy temple in the Lord, in whom you also are being built together for a dwelling place of God in the Spirit. We just read that our salvation is by grace and through faith, and that we are created for good works. Let's try to unpack that for a moment. It's God's grace that saves us, not our own effort. It's God's doing, and we need to be thankful because of that. When I receive a gift, I'm thankful. When I achieve something completely by my own efforts, that would not be a gift, but a result of my efforts. Salvation, on the other hand, is a gift by God's grace, His mercy and love, which are poured out upon us. The manner in which the grace is poured on us is through faith, our faith. God uses our faith to offer His salvation. In a way, you can look at it like a pitcher of water, and the water is poured into the glass. Salvation is the water, and the glass is our faith. Without the glass, the water will just splash all over the place. The glass is needed to receive the water. Our faith is needed to receive the salvation. And the whole thing has a purpose. This whole salvation by grace through faith is so that we might do good things in this world. So the works, good works here, not works of the law of Moses, so the works are a result of our faith and a proof of our faith and the salvation we have received. Our good works are not necessary to get God to love us or show mercy on us or pour His grace on us. He does that anyway. It's His nature to love us and to offer us Himself in this way. Our good works, however, are necessary for us to acknowledge that the Lord is our King, that we submit to Him. It is the fruit of our relationship to God. It is an important way of expressing gratitude for God's grace in our life. And our good works are necessary for us to experience the peace that the Holy Spirit pours into our hearts. Those three prepositions mean a lot: by, through, and for. We are saved by grace, through faith, for good works. I'm Father Alexis, and remember, Christ is in our midst.
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2: Their cells were in the mountains, like tabernacles, filled with holy bands of men who sang psalms, loved reading, fasted, prayed, rejoiced in the hope of things to come, labored in almsgiving, and preserved love and harmony one with another. And truly, it was possible, as it were, to behold a land set by itself, filled with piety and righteousness. For them there was neither the evildoer, nor the injured, nor the reproaches of the tax gatherer, but instead a multitude of ascetics, and the one purpose of them all was to aim at virtue. That is a description of the monasteries, or I should say the cells, of the outer mountain, the monks who gathered around St. Anthony. And this was from St. Anthony's Life by St. Athanasius the Great. I am your host, Professor Cyril Gary Jenkins, and you are listening to Light Through the Past.
3: Light Through the Past, a survey of church history. Dr. Cyril Gary Jenkins examines the course and development of the Orthodox Church, its struggles with heresy, the empire, and relations to other Christian bodies. Here's Dr. Jenkins.
2: Greetings, everyone. So we start again looking at monasticism. This week I am talking very briefly about St. Pachomius, and then moving on to a very brief discussion about the other monasteries of Egypt. And so when we think about monasticism now, we so quickly think of things such as Mount Athos, Some of us may know the monasteries around the United States. There are a number of them. There are more, let us say, hopefully in the works. We've seen a number of monasteries among what is sometimes called the Ephraimite monasteries among the Greeks, and other monasteries and convents. We can think of Mount Athos, of course. We can think of Vlam, Pskov, which is along the Finnish-Russian border, as is Vlam, further to the north. All these different monasteries that are out there, Metaoria. But monasticism begins really in earnest in Egypt. And we have in the writings of the Desert Fathers this looking back, of course, to Elijah, St. John the Baptist, our Lord, and even St. Paul, who ran to the desert, we are told, for 3 years, and then returns preaching. So there's always this aspect of the desert that's there. And if you go and look it up, there is a two-part series, it's on YouTube, called The Last Anchorite. And if you just type that in, Last Anchorite, it will come up. And it's about a Coptic monk named Father Lazarus, an incredibly interesting man. And he had been a university professor, taught literature and philosophy, and he was a Marxist. But then his mother got cancer, and upon her death, he renounced his teaching, he renounced his Marxism, he renounced his atheism, and took off to the desert, became a Coptic Christian, and ended up living out in the desert, out at the two monasteries we know of that belong to St. Anthony. One is called on the inner desert, and one is on the outer desert. Now, I'm sorry, outer mountain and inner mountain. Now, I have to tell you that this region where he is, if he's still there, which I hope he is still there, is an area of immense, immense desolation. And there's a whole range of mountains, actually on either side of the Red Sea. And if you look at these mountains, one of them, I mean, if you just looked it up on Google Maps, Shaib al-Banat, it's the tallest of them. It's not that far from the Red Sea. It is further down the range from where St. Anthony was. Now, St. Anthony's monastery, the inner and the outer mountains, as they were called, if you look at a map of Egypt and you look up to the Nile Delta, Cairo to one side, Alexandria to the other, and you more or less draw a line from Alexandria towards where St. Catherine's Monastery is on the southern Sinai Peninsula, basically you'll run a line almost right across where St. Anthony was. And if you look up images, for instance, of Shaib al-Banat, which is, of course, the highest of the mountains in the range that is there on the eastern side of Egypt, it is a mountain some 77 feet high. That's, you know, it's not one of the Rockies, but considering it comes right up out of the Red Sea, it's fairly impressive. And if you look at it and look at any of the pictures of that region, it is like some image of Mars. There's nothing there. And this is where Anthony went. And this is where, just from the passage I read, people came to him. They would have to dig wells. They would have to dig deep. There are wells out there. There are some oases. But, I mean, you're just talking about a place that is so absolutely desolate. And this actually becomes then the pattern, in a way, of all of the other, let us say, anchorite communities, the eremitic communities. And St. Anthony's in one sense, is the first. And so we see that these monks all gather around him. He later goes on to live himself on kind of the other side of the mountain, the inner mountain, whereas where the monastery was the outer mountain, outer in that it was facing towards the Nile, towards Alexandria. And it's about 150 miles from the delta where this is and where he goes. When we're looking at this and we're looking at Antony, we know a number of the different people from the histories that are written for us who were there with him, his disciples. And so what we find there, we find, of course, well, Macarius the Egyptian, and Macarius as Antony's disciple. He is the one who basically started the settlement at Sketus. And we find Hilarion among them also, who basically starts monasticism in Palestine. And we find Amatus and Macarius of Pisper. Pisper is what is, this area is actually called. Macarius and Amatus, they're the ones who buried Antony. Ammonus, who becomes his successor. So we find a number of prominent desert fathers who left us sayings, right? And so we'll come back to Macarius the Egyptian, who is born about the year 300. So about the year 330, he leaves his life with Antony. He's 30 years old, and he goes to the region of Sketus. We shall talk about that in a moment. But St. Antony's was not the only group of monks. And this, of course, is where St. Pachomius comes in. Pachomius, it seems, well, doubtless he may have heard of Antony. He also hears of Polemon. And early in the 4th century, Polemon was already the head of some ascetics near what we know today as the region of Nag Hammadi. So again, if you look at a map of Egypt and you follow the Nile down, you will find there's a place in the Nile where the Nile takes a loop, right? So the Nile runs from south to north. So as the Nile runs from the south, it takes a loop toward the Red Sea and then back. That loop, probably about 200 and some miles below the delta, that is where Polemon was. And he was at a place called Chenoboskion, modern Skeneset. And Chenoboskion is where he was. And Polemon lived there. He was known for his asceticism, austere fasting, bread and salt. Right? This was his life. And Polemon suffered much because of his austerities, and it would seem that his death comes from the amount of fasting that he did. And the thing is, despite the fact that his austerity seemingly brought on his death, it wasn't an early death, because he actually, even though he was much older than Pachomius, he outlives Pachomius. And when Polemon dies, he's buried next to his disciple, right? Because his disciple essentially starts a group of monasteries not far from where Polemon was after Pachomius had lived for some years by himself. He actually lived in an old, it seems, he lived in an old temple dedicated to the pagan deity Serapis. And he lives there for a while. He converts the old pagan temple, it seems, into a temple for God, because when he leaves, he basically asks another monk to come in and tend the place for him. I don't know what it was, because as far as I know, Pachomius never became a priest, so it wasn't converted into a church, but perhaps what we would think of as an oratory. Now, besides these two sets of monasteries, the inner and the outer mountain, which are not far from each other, you actually can still look on a Google map and actually pick out where these were, along with St. Anthony's Cave, which is on the far side of a mountain, almost overlooking a cliff. And of course, Tabanesis, which was where St. Pachomius's monasteries were. But besides these, there were three other very, very well-known monasteries that we've mentioned before in Light Through the Past, particularly in relationship to the troubles in Egypt revolving around Theophilus and the Tall Brothers, all of which gets embroiled in the life of St. John Chrysostom. And these were the monasteries of Nitria, Scetus, and Kelia. And these monasteries, they're mentioned by Palladius, they're mentioned by Cassian, they're mentioned in the Historia Monachorum of Rufinus, they're mentioned by the historian Sozomen. Now, there's all sorts of questions about what was the exact relation of these monasteries to one another, especially of Nitria and Scetus. And traditionally, people have held that Nitria was on the north side of what is called the Nitrian Valley. And in, you know, these deserts of Nitria and Scetus, and Nitria's, the valley of Nitria, it lays 60 miles south of Alexandria, south by southwest. And it's a 30-mile-long valley, and it basically is 6 to 10 miles north to south. All right? And so this is the Nitrian Valley. There is a Mount Nitria there. And the Nitrian Monastery was thought to be on the north side of the valley, and Scetus in the south. And now it's been wondered, was this so? Because we're not exactly sure.

Amon, as a young man, was supposed to be married. And he gave in to his family. He wanted to be a monk. But after he got married, he persuaded his wife to lead a life of virginity. And for 18 years, that's how they lived. And they met every night for food and prayer. And then, at the age of 40, Amon leaves his life, leaves his wife, and goes to the inner part of Mount Nitrio, sometime around the year 330. And there he stays for about 20 years till his death. We know he dies before Anthony. And by the end of the 300s, there were 5,000 monks at Nitrio. And these individuals who were there, right? Individuals who end up becoming bishops, individuals who end up becoming parts of the history of the church. Monks whose words I've read, all right? And I will tell you now, if you go out and buy books on the desert monks, the sayings of the desert fathers, things like that, you will find these people. Paul of the desert, Pambo, was sometimes called Pambo the benevolent or the generous, Serapion the great. And most of what we know about them, or a lot of what we know about them, it comes from Palladius, a man whom we mentioned before, because he was also involved in the whole uproar involving St. John Chrysostom, right? So, Nitria, Scetus, Kelia, right? They're all to the south, southwest. Now, here, these monks had no rule. And the monks at St. Anthony's, at the outer mountain, they had no rule. And each was left to follow, as it were, his own inclinations. It was a voluntary community. And the monks lived alone in their cells, which, of course, is where the monastery of Kelia gets its name, right? And we're told at one point, right, that if you go there and you stood kind of in the midst of all of these different cells, which were supposed to be far apart from one another where they didn't see each other, we read that if you went there, you could hear the strains of the music, and it was, as it were, above the world in paradise, right? So this is from the Lazaic history. And they did get together Saturdays and Sundays, and at Nitria, it had a large church. And it was so large, there are actually 8 priests who were attached to the church. And so one of the things about Nitria, while they had 8 priests, which I'm sure probably facilitated the communion, which was needed for these thousands of monks, only the senior priest, we could call him the elder priest, actually officiated. The other monks, it seems, didn't really say anything. But the other thing was that at Nitria, there is, well, very much an emphasis, of course, on praying, on learning the scriptures. And what we find them, for instance, St. Ammonius, it was said that he knew the entirety of the Bible from memory. But we also know that there was a great, for lack of a better term, a diversity of gifts. What we would call in economics, the division of labor, right? So if you know anything about economics, if you know anything about much stuff, you know that there's nobody alive who can make a pencil. That is, who can be the lumberjack who also makes his own food so that he can feed himself and put together his own chainsaw so that he can make it, or else mine.

0: and, you know, do all the things necessary for the steel, to cut down trees, then to mill the trees, then to mix the paint, then to get the steel for the little aluminum end that holds the rubber on. You still have to get the rubber on. You also have to get the graphite for the interior of the pencil. You have to be able to drill and fill, right? All these things. What am I saying? The division of labor is what has produced the pencil. And in Nitria, there was this vast division of labor. Because one of the things that we find is that people from all walks of life, and it's this kind of notion why I'm talking about this, the division of labor that happens at Nitria, that Palladius tells us in the Lausiac history, it tells us that men from all fields of life came there. There were carpenters, there were weavers. There were doctors, right? All these men came there. There were bakers, right? Confectioners. There were vintners, right? People who knew how to make wine. And so all of these guys labored at their own peculiar jobs, not in a sense so much as it were to create the things that every month there, as though they were, as it were, some big medieval manor. Self-sufficient people living off the grid. And I doubt not that they did these things for each other. But they did these things in order to sell their wares. And there was one monk, particularly among them, named Apollonius. Apparently, he came there very young. He never learned a handcraft. He couldn't read. But he was the one who ended up taking their wares off to Alexandria, trading or selling, and then buying the things that they needed there, right? And so this was the life at Nitria. Now, of course, it's also at Nitria, as we have seen, that the works of Origen were found in their cells. Origen was read by many of the monks there that did read. And we have this also related to us from others. But again, that's a side note. One of the main reasons why monks would need to learn crafts is for the great problem of what is called akidia. Akidia. Akidia, which the monastics identified with the noonday demon, was, let us say, I have experienced akidia. What is akidia? Akidia, noonday demon, is kind of a restless boredom, but not a restless boredom, but a boredom and a restlessness which leads to wandering mind or dallying and negligence of work, and more importantly, of prayer, right? It basically is that demon which says, oh, why do you want to work? Why do you want to do this, right? Get distracted. That's kind of the noonday demon. And work was what was needed to help drive this spirit away. St. John Cassian, in his Institutes, has the remark that a monk who works is attacked by but one devil. But an idler is tormented by countless spirits, right? So akidia, it's kind of a weariness of the heart. It would lead a monk to dislike his cell, dislike his fellow monks. He would weary of his activities, right? And especially of prayer. Now, at Nitria was a bit different. Nitria allowed the use of wine, of course, in moderation. Nitria had guest houses, and guests, it would seem, could stay there for a long time, years even. But if they came, they were obligated to work. They just couldn't show up. Further, there was very, very much attempts at Nitria to enforce discipline. And it is said that there were 3 palm trees at Nitria. This is an interesting point. Well, what were they for? Well, they were for floggings, because each tree had hung from it a lash, a whip. And so what were they for? Well, one tree was for punishing thieves, and another was for dealing with strangers who ended up breaking the rules of the monastery, and the other was for monks who broke the rules of the monastery. Now, I should note that visitors in general were treated wildly well, and we're told in the Historia Monachorum that when they saw visitors coming, like, all the monks would like jockey among themselves to see who could be the most hospitable to them, washing their feet, bringing them bread, things like this. So all of this, when we see what is going on here, the life of the monk was a strange life in that it's, you know, when we look at Nitri, it's kind of hard always to get a grasp on what's going on. Yes, they all lived in separate cells. Yes, they were not supposed to be in a great deal of conversation, but nonetheless, they carried on jobs for which they did need to communicate. They entertained guests. They entertained people who needed spiritual advice. So it's not at all how we think of monasticism, right? But this was Nitria. Now, at Kelia, what we find, the land of the cells, was about 600 hermits, right? They lived in all these different little huts, and they were also placed separate apart. There seems to have been a church there. Sozomen, Palladius, they both speak of Macarius as its priest. He was the founder of Kelia. And we read that, you know, different things about the church. Now, Macarius of Alexandria, renowned for his ascetic practices, it's also said that he actually had four different cells. One at Sketus, one in Libya, one in Nitria, and the other in Kelia. He dies about the year 393. He is the Macarius who traveled down to Tebanesis, where he basically showed himself to be this great master of asceticism, and God revealed to Pachomius, you know, this is Macarius of Egypt who has come here, right? And Pachomius is kind of like, thank you very much, Father, for chastening us and showing us our need for humility, right? So this is that Macarius. And so he is the founder of, you know, this basically this collection of hermits, right, where they're supposed to be out of sight and out of mind of one another. They were also many Origenists there, right? We've already talked about this. This is where Evagrius of Pontus eventually comes, who wrote a lot that was very much indebted to Origen. And I will say, for whom people will say that it really is far more Evagrius of Pontus, who lived there in cells, who was far more instrumental in, let us say, Origenizing Origenism than Origen was. But that's kind of a truism in that Origen was not an overly systematic thinker, let us say. And it is, you can look at people's writings at different times of their lives and draw things from them. It's also difficult because the most important book that gives us Origen, let us say his heresies, we only have in what we know is an unfaithful translation. But Evagrius read him in the Greek, and Evagrius knew him, and Evagrius writes on Origen. But that is another story, and I don't know if I'm actually going to tell that one. The last of the monasteries that I want to talk about is Sketus. And Sketus, we get the word skete from it, which is a solitary place. So if you go up to St. Tikhon's, there is a place out in the woods. There are two monks who, well, at least two monks at one time inhabited it. There may only be one monk there now. But it was called the Skete. And it was a solitary place away from the other monks that lived together in community in the monastery at St. Tikhon's. Sketus was founded by St. Macarius the Great. it seems to be the one direct one that he most was involved in. And we have many monks who were named from there, including Palladius. And it was renowned, of course, for the memorization of scripture, for the labor that was used for constant prayer and for the readings. Among the other monks who were there that many of you may have heard of was Paphnutius, but also St. Moses the Black, right? Who dies there. St. Moses the Black was also known as St. Moses the Robber, who repents of his wickedness, becomes a monk, and eventually is killed by brigands. He's older, and he forms the other monks to leave. He knows this is how he shall die, right? So that is St. Moses the Black. There were four churches at Scetis, and there also was not much water. It seems the closest spring was 2 miles away from, well, let us say one part of the community, and the community itself was spread out. We know that some places the monks lived so far removed from the rest of the community that at one place it says one monk was 18 miles away from water. So all of these places, right, so this living in the desert is more kind of a rolling hills and, again, not the rugged terrain where St. Anthony was, the mountainous region. But all of these things, like the life of the desert and the thousands of monks who went there. And, I mean, I just have to tell you, dear listener, I kind of stand in awe as I'm looking at this, I'm looking at my notes, I'm thinking about all of this. And, you know, I'm sitting here in my nicely heated house. It's snowing outside tonight where I am. I look at my own library all around me, a few thousand books. And I think about, you know, all the things that I have. And I think about all of these men, many of whom, right, they never had these things that I have. But in their own minds, they all had things that they gave up. I mean, it's one of the great problems of our world. We have so many things and the need to live simply. This is what the monks were after. And of course, they still faced problems. It's why they wrote so much about Akidia. Here is something that they still had to fight, because even if you get away from everyone else, you never get away from the demons. They are always after you. But what is there to do in the desert? There are very few distractions. You do have the distractions of your memories, of your past life. So what do you have? You have the scriptures, you have prayer, and this is what you work on. And so I kind of rambled here today, but you know, this is basically the life. I hope I've given some illustration of what is happening here. And of course, you have to realize these areas, intensely hot areas. In the wintertime, it's not that cool. Now, I will say this. For St. Anthony and the mountains there, they well could have some cool nights. For instance, where St. Anthony is, he's not that far geographically. I mean, it'll take a long time to get there because you have to walk around one of the arms of the Red Sea. From St. Catherine's. Now, St. Catherine's Monastery is almost 7,000 feet above sea level. And they get snow there. They get snow on St. Catherine's Monastery once in a while, not often, right? But all to say that these areas are so desolate. Like, I live in eastern Pennsylvania. It's nice and green. So this is, you know, these individuals, and I will say this, there were many individuals who went out there who came from Alexandria. They were Egyptians. There were many individuals who didn't. Evagrius comes from Pontus. Other individuals, they leave lives of ease and come there. Saint Arsenius being one of them. So all of these individuals, I just marvel about them. Now, next week, we will actually take up a monk who ruled among the monasteries of Egypt and of Palestine. And eventually, he also started a monastery. But he was a very different type of monk in that, though there certainly were very well-educated monks among the monks of Egypt, he kind of like was an Oxford PhD who decided, I'm going to throw it all away. I do know individuals who are Princeton PhDs who have done so. And this is St. Basil the Great. St. Basil, who basically decides to take up the life of the monk, though eventually he does become a bishop. And of course, his friend, St. Gregory of Nazianzenu, St. Gregory the Theologian, who basically wanted to live the life of a monk, but then, you know, his father ordains him a priest, and then St. Basil gets him made a bishop. We've talked about that. Anyway, I am now rambling. So with that, I will say once again, thank you all for listening. Thank you all. I've gotten a number of emails of late. Some of you won't hear this episode for a while because one of you wrote me and said, you know, I'm doing this. Thank you for it. You know, he's back on St. John Chrysostom. I don't even remember what episode that was. But anyway, our producer is still Elijah Zamperin. And our bumper music is still by Johann Sebastian Bach. And you are listening to a listener-supported podcast of Ancient Faith Radio.
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5: Come and study the Holy Scriptures with us as Father Stephen DeYoung teaches verse by verse on the podcast, The Whole Counsel of God. Father Stephen holds a PhD in biblical studies and is an Orthodox priest serving at Archangel Gabriel Orthodox Church in Lafayette, Louisiana.
6: Chapter 17. After this, the Lord spoke to Moses, saying, "Speak to the children of Israel and get a rod from them, a rod from each of their father's houses, from all their rulers according to their fathers' houses, 12 rods, write each man's name on his rod. You shall also write Aaron's name on the rod of Levi, for there is one rod that shall be given according to the tribe of their fathers' houses. Okay, so the rod, as we've talked about before, was the symbol of authority. It got that from shepherding and herding, which is what most of these people were doing on a nomadic basis. But the rod is what you use to knock the sheep upside the head and get it back in line, right? It's what was used for discipline. And the that's as opposed to the staff that was used, that was sort of the symbol of care, sort of the other side of authority. So in Psalm 23, you get your rod and your staff, they comfort me, right? Both of them, right? Both sides of that authority. But so the rod is the symbol of this sort of authority, the authority to render judgment, right? As a broader symbol. And so God says, get a rod from the leader of each tribe, right? The head man of each tribe. And for Levi, we're counting that as Aaron. Get a rod from them as a symbol of their authority, put their name on it. Then you shall put them in the tabernacle of testimony before the ark of the testimony, where I will be known to you. So it shall be, the man I choose, his rod will blossom. Thus I will remove the murmurings of the children of Israel, which they murmur against you. Okay, right? So we're doing a third thing, because they're probably out there, right? Talking trash again, you know, before this blossoms again. We're going to give this sign, right? We're going to put all 12 of these sticks. So these are dead sticks, like this one right here, right? We're going to put them all in the most holy place, in front of the Ark of the Covenant, the place where God appears. We're going to put them all there, and the one who God wants to be the high priest, that rod is going to bud. It's going to blossom, which, since that's kind of impossible from an old, dead, carved, whittled stick, right? This will be a miraculous sign. Then Moses spoke to the children of Israel, and each of their rulers gave him a rod apiece. For each ruler, according to their father's houses, 12 rods, and Aaron's rod was in the midst of their rods. Moses then put the rods before the Lord in the tabernacle of testimony. Now it came to pass on the next day, Moses entered the tabernacle of testimony, and behold, Aaron's rod for the house of Levi had sprouted and put forth buds and had produced blossoms and yielded ripe almonds. Okay, so this isn't just like, oh, look, I see a little green sprout. Right? We've got whole flowers blossoming. We've got ripe almonds that you can pick, right? So the whole thing, right? Sort of indisputable, right? Growth. So fruit, we talked about fruit all the way back in Genesis 2, right? That fruit, because you don't have to harm the tree, it represents sort of nature and creation offering itself to humanity as food. So it's not just the blossoms are beautiful, but it's also nourishing, right? And this also says something about the nature of Aaron's authority. Authority is not an iron rod, right, that the high priest has. This is an authority that brings forth life. Its purpose and its goal is the life and the flourishing of the people. This isn't about him exercising some kind of tyrannical authority. This is about him bringing life to the people by serving God as the high priest. So Aaron's rod that budded gets brought up all the time in our hymns, especially in matins. So if you're here for matins, you've heard it a lot. But it gets brought up other places too. And this is part of our understanding of how to read the Bible. So some people get confused because they have this idea that, like, a biblical text, right, this verse means something in particular. And, you know, if you're very holy, the Holy Spirit shows up and tells you what that is, right? And then that's the correct meaning and all other meanings are incorrect. Right? That's completely wrong. That's not how anything works, let alone in terms of texts. That's not how any text works, let alone the text of Scripture, right? And so we will see in different hymns and in different church fathers talking about Aaron's rod that budded, They will say it represents a whole bunch of different things, right? So they'll talk about it in terms of the Theotokos bearing Christ, in that, like the rod, right? The rod is wood that's kind of, right? It's been broken off of the tree and cut, right? And polished and everything. And so now it can't bring forth life anymore. She's a virgin. Her womb can't make a baby as a virgin womb, right? But does. The life of the world comes out of it. So that's a great comparison. It's also compared to Christ's cross. Some people, like Friedrich Nietzsche, want to say, well, that's just you Christians. Every time a stick of wood shows up in the Bible, you're like, oh, look, it's the cross, right? But no, this is happening at a deeper level. The cross is dead wood. I mean, not just because it's been cut and it's been polished down, but it's an instrument of death, right? It is the deadest kind of wood, and was a representation of like an iron rod, the iron rod of Roman tyranny, right? And oppression and murder and torture. Yet, out of Christ's cross, what comes? New life, right? That is beautiful and feeds the people. So again, this is a perfectly appropriate comparison. Because the larger motif is God and priestly activity, because Christ dying on the cross is seen by the New Testament as being priestly activity. He's offering himself as a sacrifice. Brings forth life in the world out of death, right? A world that's full of death and sin and horror, out of that, God brings life through the priestly activity of the great high priest Christ and Christ's priesthood in which human priests share, right? And so you get all of these comparisons, all of which can be true. We don't have to pick one as being the correct one. And there's a lot more. Those are just two of the most prominent ones that you hear the most, like in our hymnography. But it is this overall principle, right? So not only is this displaying that Aaron has this authority, it's a sign to Israel of what that authority, and to the priests who are going to wield it, of what kind of authority that authority should be. Then Moses brought out all the rods from before the Lord to all the children of Israel, and they looked, and each man took his rod. The Lord then said to Moses, bring Aaron's rod back before the testimonies as a sign to the sons of the disobedient, and let their murmuring cease from before me, lest they die. Thus did Moses as the Lord ordered him, so he did. Okay. Now again, God tells Moses to take that rod and put it back in the most holy place. So he's not saying here, oh, because when all the people see it, they're not going to see it, right? They just saw it, but they're not going to see it, right? But it's going to be preserved there. And who is going to see it? The high priest. And each generation is going to see it and be reminded of the authority and the responsibility that he's been given. Notice also it's put back there with the Ark of the Testimony. Aaron's rod, but it is not inside the Ark of the Covenant. This is one of my pet peeves. As people always say, like, inside the Ark of the Covenant were the tablets and the jar of manna and Aaron's rod that budded. But as we've been reading now, the pot of manna is in the most holy place, not in the Ark. It's in there with the Ark. It's not in the Ark. Aaron's rod is in there with the Ark. It is not in the Ark. The tablets are in the Ark. We talked about that. So the children of Israel spoke to Moses, saying, behold, we are utterly destroyed, we are ruined, we are consumed. Whoever touches the tabernacle of the Lord dies, shall we utterly die. Why do we get this little epilogue? They still don't get it. What did they take away from this? Stay away from the tabernacle. But the fear of the Lord is the beginning of wisdom, right? So at least, right, they've got the fear of the Lord. At least they've got reverence. At least they know not to, you know, push as they've been pushing. And so now maybe they can make a beginning. They don't understand yet, right? But there's a glimmer of hope out there, right? That they may be on their way to understanding, even though they don't get it yet. And once again, I always feel the need to reiterate, this isn't so we can point back and laugh at them. This is so we can think about how much we're like them sometimes. I'm not going to take the time it would require to do it, but I can think of a bunch of times in my life where God's tried to teach me something, and I've had to have repeated lessons, right? Because I didn't get it, or I took the wrong message, right? You know, where God was trying to teach me something deeper, and I learned something very superficial. I won't go into the whole story for a variety of reasons, but there was a time in my life as a very young man and a very stupid man. I got into trouble for writing something down in a note that I passed to a girl, being young and stupid. And that note was found, right? There were a bunch of things God was trying to teach me from that episode and the repercussions and the things that happened afterwards. But at the time, I was 16. At the time, what I learned from it, the message I took away from it was, don't write things down, because then they can't prove you said it. Right? And so God had to teach me those things he was trying to teach me through that in other ways, through other things that happened later in my life. Because I was young and I was stupid. So the difference between me and these folks, stay away from the tabernacle is actually better than don't write things down. Stay away from the tabernacle is probably good advice for them. Don't write things down is just like, I need to find ways to get away with this. Right? I was actually more craven than them. Now, given they had three things before they got to that point, and this was my first one, maybe. We'll pretend. But all of us, if we went around the room, could probably come up with an example from our own life or two, right? Where, you know, I really should have learned this way back then, but it took another 20 years or 10 years or 5 years, you know, before it got through my skull. And so we see here sort of the patience of God, right? You know, that even after those first two, okay, I'll give him a third one, right? And again and again and again. And he never, despite his sort of threats before Moses and Aaron intercede, he's never really done with his people. He never actually does abandon them. He never actually does wipe them all out. Never actually does turn on them, right? He makes it clear that that's what probably should happen based on what they've done, but he never does it. It's chance after chance after chance after chance after, let me try to teach you this way. Okay, you don't get it? How about this way? Okay, you still don't get it. How about this way? And on, right? And that's how God is with us. That is, and I'm thankful every day that that is how God is with me, because the alternative is that he would have given up on me at some point in the past, right? As any human would have.
7: 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Father Stephen's email address is wholecounsel@ancientfaith.com. That's wholecounsel@ancientfaith.com.
8: 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Thoughtful discussions with everyday people who found courageous ways to manage their tech use. 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And we'll be taking the conversation one level up to talk about how parish ministries think about digital discernment for their efforts. 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
9: Hey, everyone. Welcome, welcome. My name is Dimer Antel, and I'm the moderator for Digital Discernment. Today, we have with us the most amazing Dan Joffrey. Dan is a history and literature teacher at the St. John Chrysostom Academy, which is an Orthodox classical school in Pennsylvania. Dan shares his school's approach to tech in the classroom, how the school's foundational values of the love of beauty, the understanding of truth, and the pursuit of good shape that approach. So now, here's Dr. Randa and Dan on this episode of Digital Discernment.
10: Dan, welcome to the program today.
11: Thank you very much. Glad to be here.
10: Wonderful. So Dan, you're a teacher at the St. John Chrysostom Academy in Pennsylvania. Please tell us a little bit about your school for our listeners who aren't familiar with it.
11: Yeah, so we are an Orthodox classical school. We are serving the Lehigh Valley, Pennsylvania, although we actually have families who come from as far away as an hour or more every morning. They'll make that commute. We're supported by our local clergy brotherhood, which includes priests from several jurisdictions, OCA, GOA, also Antiochian. So we're not under one single jurisdiction, but we're sponsored by the brotherhood at large, which is really nice to have that support from each of our churches here in the Valley. We also teach students everywhere from kindergarten to 11th grade. We started out with, well, we will have our first crop of 12th graders next year as well. So we'll be a full K-12 program when that begins. We started out with just 25 kids in September of 2022. As of this year, we're nearly 100. And by next year, probably, gosh, I couldn't even begin to guess, but definitely more than 100. Thank God.
10: You are growing. Wow.
11: Yeah. Mostly by, it's been a lot of word of mouth too. We're pretty diverse in terms of where our students come from. Mostly our families are Orthodox, but we also have Catholic and Protestant families that have come along. We also have outreach that's been done by our headmaster, by our fundraising coordinator as well, Josh Williams, trying the best that we can to get the word out there. Yeah, we've grown and we hope we will continue to grow by God's grace.
10: Wonderful. What are the foundational values of your school? Because I'm wondering if that's part of the draw.
11: Yeah. Okay. So we aim to educate the whole student, body, mind, and soul. So if you pull onto our campus, you will see that all along our driveway and going up to the pathways that lead to both of our buildings, our grammar school building and our upper school building, there are banners that say beauty, truth, and goodness. And those are the three transcendentals that we try to bring into our students' lives through learning and that we try to expose them to as well. Encountering beauty helps young minds to grow and young souls to grow as well, while truth grounds them in reality and prepares them, of course, to encounter the truth, which is Christ, right? Then finally, understanding what is good and that Christ is the highest good helps them with, fittingly enough for this podcast, with discernment, right? Helps them to know what's good and what's bad. What do we want to do that's good for our souls? What do we avoid, right? So we also, through all that, try to model the virtues. We have a house system at our school that's kind of like Harry Potter, where you have Gryffindor, Hufflepuff, and all those things.
10: But this is the draw right there, then.
11: Yeah, right. Yeah. But our students aren't sorted into those houses. But we have Caritas, whose patron saint is Saint Mark. Of course, that's love or charity in Latin. Humilitas for humility, whose patron saint is Saint Luke. Integritas, which is also the house that I, as a staff member, have been sorted into. So for integrity, patron saint is Saint John. And then Temperantia for temperance, which is St. Matthew. So we try to, in our houses, to live those individual virtues, but also just the other three virtues and kind of build that virtue education on those four pillars. And of course, we can't do any of that without first being authentically Orthodox and academically vigorous. So living our faith, our students attend liturgy for pretty much every major feast day that we can get to. And that we have now an altar here at our campus where sometimes priests will come and serve for us, or we go to one of the local churches here in the Valley. So they're
10: excited. There's a field trip.
11: Yeah, absolutely. And they're always really excited about it too. So thank God.
10: Wonderful.
11: Yeah. And then academically, you know, we're reading pretty advanced texts with them from the time they're pretty young, trying to really engage their critical thinking skills and getting them, as a former boss of mine used to say, getting them or teaching them not what to think, but how to think.
10: Wonderful. Which often we think of, oh, that's why there's liberal education. And, you know, for college students, you know, want to teach them how to think, but you're starting much younger. Can you give an example of some of the texts you're using, say in the elementary school level, that might be considered rigorous or challenging?
11: Yeah, it's harder for me to speak for the elementary school because I'm up here at the upper school.
10: All right, then the upper school then.
11: Yeah, I can tell you with my fifth and sixth graders, who I taught last year. This year I have an older crew, but last year it was fifth and sixth grade. We did children's versions of things like the Iliad, the Odyssey, the Aeneid. We also read novels like The Scarlet Pimpernel. I've read Shakespeare with fifth and sixth graders. We read Macbeth as fifth and sixth graders. So yeah, so we try to dig deep. We're a classical school, so we go for the classics.
10: So tell me, what is the approach to technology that your school has taken?
11: Technology has a time and a place. We don't outright reject it, but we try to find sensible ways to integrate it, I would say. Our K through four students in the grammar school aren't allowed to have any phones in the building at all. And fifth through 11th grade upper school students check theirs in at the door and I hold it until dismissal. I've actually got a big wicker basket that I collect them all in and they stay with me in my classroom, usually under lock and key until they get to dismissal and then they can have them back.
10: That's so, personal technology, how you handle it. But what about, do you use technology as part of your teaching approach?
11: Yeah, so at the same time, since our first year, we've offered an after-school tech club, which is supervised by our math teacher, Dr. Stathis Leondopoulos. So our tech club students have done things like last year, they built a PC together. And then once they had it built, they started making in some kind of 3D modeling software, they started making a map of our school campus. So they've done stuff like that. This year, we got additional computers as a donation. So together with Dr. Leondopoulos, been building our school's first computer lab. So we've got a computer lab that's being put together now by tech club students, kind of giving them some ownership in that. And then along with that, Dr. Leondopoulos also teaches a coding class for the first time this year. So we do integrate technology for sure. And speaking from my own experience as a history and literature teacher, you know, my 9th, 10th, and 11th graders especially write a lot of papers. They have the option of writing those papers on a computer or writing them by hand. Most of them choose to write on a computer. And I also have them typically in the week before a paper is due. I'll have them bring their laptops into the classroom and they'll be able to have writer's workshop time where they're able to ask me questions. I'm kind of looking over their shoulder to make sure that, you know, we're using the laptops appropriately. We're not getting on and playing games or looking at social media or something like that. But it's their opportunity to have their work in front of them and have the chance to ask me questions when they need them. But that's always something where they're notified ahead of time that it's coming. And otherwise, we don't really want them bringing personal computers into the building. So it's usually with close supervision, and usually it's towards a purpose, right? It's not like a one-to-one school where they always have a Chromebook with them, or they may or may not bring their phones into the building, whatever the situation might be.
10: Well, that's what I was wondering, because I certainly saw it in my kids' elementary and middle school, and then again in high school. All the students had Chromebooks. All the classrooms were fitted with smart boards. And at the time, as a parent, I thought, wow, my school is progressive. You know, this is a great education for my children. But in hindsight, you know, I wish they had been reading books more and not been so reliant on their Chromebook. So are you using any of those things at all? Do your classrooms have smart boards?
11: Nope. We have good old fashioned, as you can see behind me, fashioned chalkboards. Yeah, we have projector screens. We might talk about this in regard to one of your other questions, but I like to use a lot of visual aids. So I'll put up art and maps and drawings and stuff like that that correspond to whatever time period we're talking about in history. So we have projector screens and projectors, but no smart boards. Students don't have Chromebooks that are issued by the school. Yeah, we don't really do that.
10: So what's the philosophy behind that approach then?
11: Yeah, so I think the bottom line for us is that technology should serve us. We should not become servants to it, right? Tech has a great deal of uses, even for a school like ours that's in many ways kind of trying to rewind education to a previous state, right? Going back to the classical roots. Nevertheless, we want to teach our students discernment, right? What is the good that exists in technology and how do we use it for good purposes? But alternatively, technology also, as we all know, has the power to expose us to some things that are definitely not beautiful, true, and good, right? So how do we learn? How do we learn to navigate that, especially with our older students who now, gosh, it's hard to be a high schooler or a middle schooler now with everything being on social media and sometimes your whole life being out there for people to see. How do we begin to teach them to navigate that and decide, you know, what do I aim for and what do I aim away from?
12: This is a question I had because I remember when I was growing up and I'm going to different camps, you know, I went to Crossroad, but I went to other Orthodox organizations, you know, and, you know, we're kind of on our phone or whatever, playing video games. And, you know, counselors or priests, whoever, just like, you know, you should really, you know, perhaps get off social media games. And we're always just like, you know, shut up, old person, you know, we're going to do what we do. I feel like the landscape has changed in a sense. Like, I was on Crossroads staff 2 years ago. I've been involved in other sort of organizations. You know, and there's, you know, you give a tech talk and you're like, you know, perhaps you shouldn't be on your phone. And you're just like, yes, we know, like, this place is awful, but we're still, you know, addicted or habitually, you know, on it, you know, whatever we said about that. And I was curious if, you know, how willing, you know, your students are to give up the phone at the beginning of the day, kind of what the culture is around using it all. You know, phones are
10: speaking. Thank you. Yeah.
11: I've taught in schools that did not have a single unified phone policy. It was up to the teacher to decide what their classroom's policy was and to follow through with it in whatever way they saw fit. And usually what it caused was headaches for the teachers and confusion for the students. So when I taught at that school, my phone policy was much the same as I have here. I stood at the door with a basket. I greeted every student. Here you go. Put your phone in the basket, you know, and I held on to it until the end. And they would argue with me. Oftentimes it would cause an issue. But because we have something that's unified and the expectation is clear across the board, you know, I have my basket out. They come into the building. They drop it off. They collect it from me at the end of the day. I've never really had a complaint because that's the expectation. They know that when they come in here, they're not supposed to have that device, right?
10: It's the unified across the school expectation. That's great. And parents know that also.
11: Parents have absolutely been really supportive of it. Yep, completely.
10: Right. How do you think this tech-free approach enhances student learning?
11: Yeah, so like I said, it's good to have everybody on the same page so that it's not an issue. And students don't really need their phones in class. You know, I've also both learned in and taught in schools where sometimes teachers would try to integrate the phone. And a lot of the time it was just not that helpful. It was more of a distraction than anything else. They also, except for those occasional projects where we ask it of them, either from our new computer lab or from a personal device that they're bringing into the classroom, they don't really need the laptops. We take notes the old-fashioned way, pen and paper. We do group work the old-fashioned way. Again, pen and paper, everybody circle around a desk, you know, and we read books the old-fashioned way. We don't need ebooks. We don't need to read it off of a PDF on the screen. They have it in hard copy, paper and ink, and they learn just fine that way. And in fact, you know, I've had those conversations with 10 and 11-year-old kids about texts like the Iliad and the Odyssey that were sparked by just sitting down and reading the text together and letting that story capture the curiosity that they naturally have. They don't need it. They don't need to have a screen in front of them in order to access that. And besides that, socially, the friendships that our students make with each other, they build them here in person at school. And of course, they keep in touch using their phones if they have them, but the phones aren't required in order to sustain those relationships. So socially, they have ample opportunity to socialize here at school. They build and grow those friendships here. But then, you know, if they didn't have a phone, because some of them don't have phones, it doesn't mean that they're isolated from that side of things.
12: There's so much to be said, just letting students be bored and letting their mind wander
10: I wish I knew who said it first. I'll say it here now. Boredom is the birthplace of creativity and imagination, right? And I'm picturing you read the Iliad to your students and imagining the pictures they form in their own minds about you know, what they're hearing, which is just really wonderful.
11: And you ask them a question like, you know, who's the bigger hero or who's the better hero? Is it Achilles or is it Hector? And they have real opinions on it. You know, it's more than just, well, I heard Mr. Jeffrey say this once, so I'll just repeat it. It's no, Achilles is a hero because this, that, and the other thing, or Hector is a hero because this, that, and the other thing. It's because, they're engaging with the text on that level. They're letting their imagination run with it 100%.
10: Wonderful. Let me ask you this, though. Some people say that kids will be behind their peers and less competitive if they don't learn to use computers and other forms of technology. So what is your response to that opinion?
11: So going back to what we had said earlier, those stories, those texts that we use in the classroom, they capture a student's curiosity. They capture that imagination that not just young children, but also teenagers have naturally. And so what I have observed is that relying too much on technology in those contexts actually blocks the teacher's ability to reach that curiosity, right? Either because the technology itself is distracting or because, you know, a quick Google search can answer a question really easily, but
10: it's going to do the thinking for them.
11: Yeah, exactly. It does the creating for them, and it's without any input from anybody. It ceases to be a discussion. And now it's just, well, I saw this on Google, therefore that must be what's true. And I'll put that into my notes, or I'll put that on the short answer portion of the test or whatever it might be. So, you know, not having it allows us to rely more organically on what students can bring to the classroom. We respond to any challenge we have with creativity. And if we remove that challenge, then there's no creativity. Addiction to technology is a problem that we're not talking enough about, or maybe we're only just now starting to talk about as a society. And it's good for our students to have 8 hours a day, 5 days a week, where that device isn't physically on their person. When it's, you know, it's over behind my desk or in my cabinet or whatever it might be, where they can't physically get to it. And to give you an example, a few weeks ago, we took our high schoolers on a trip to DC where we went through the Capitol building, and well, parents had asked me ahead of time, are students going to be allowed to bring their phones? And I said, yeah, you know, they're going a long way from home. If they need to reach mom and dad, it's a good thing for them to have. And I thought, you know, there was part of me that was weighing the possible consequences of that. You know, of course, I was concerned, well, what if they're paying more attention to the phone than what we're learning? But they hardly use their, I mean, of course, they use their phone on the bus for doing things like listening to music. But for the most part, they were talking to each other or listening to something together. And then when we got to the Capitol, it was like, you know, they're looking at all of the artwork, like in the Capitol Rotunda. They're getting excited because we were actually able to walk out and look down on the Senate. Like, we were able to stand in the gallery and look at the Senate while stuff was going on, which was really cool. And they were just like, you know, bright-eyed, and they were just so excited.
10: Sounds like they were fully engaged in the present moment, completely. You know, and everything you were exposing to them.
11: Completely. Yeah, beautiful. I don't think a single one of them even thought to take out their phone, except maybe to take a picture here and there.
10: And that's the part, I think, as you're saying, it's not a habit for them.
11: Yeah.
10: Because they don't have it all day, every day. Dima, did you want to add?
12: Well, just as a classics major from college, we're supposed to be asking questions and not offering necessarily our own opinions, but I really can't resist this one time.
10: Oh, you can, please.
12: The things that will never go out of date, you know, even with the progress of, you know, technology and AI and all these things, what will never go out of date is the ability to think critically. And if you can give students that, you know, it's the classic, you know, what is education for, you know, and if you can give that to students, then I don't think you can give anything better.
11: Absolutely. Absolutely. And then socially from that trip too, they all came away so, I don't know how to, just together as a group, you know, knowing they had done this thing, we took that big road trip down to DC. We saw the Capitol building and all the cool stuff that's there. They're all like, you know, slapping each other on the back and laughing. And it was like, their friendship became even closer as a result of that time, and that time that wasn't spent on the phone.
10: Beautiful. Beautiful. So I'm curious, do the families of your students extend this approach to technology in their homes as well? And if so, what have you heard from parents about the pros and cons?
11: Yeah, generally, yes. Many of our students do have phones. They also have access to other technology, computers, gaming systems, those kinds of things. But every parent has been totally supportive of our phone policy and our tech policy. They've also been totally cooperative about when it's okay for students to bring or not bring computers to school. Yeah, I think for the most part, most of our parents are on board. Of course, they do have their own struggles at home with how to navigate those situations. But
10: that's what I'm wondering, is if they apply the same philosophy in the home so that maybe there are more limits around when the kids can use their personal devices or their games or watch TV. Like, have you heard anything about that from parents?
11: Yeah, we have families especially who put it aside for Lent. You know, they'll take away their kids' access to technology for Great Lent and they won't get it back until after Pascha. Or, you know, maybe they'll severely limit screen time in some kind of way. So different families have different ways of approaching it, certainly depending on their background. Yeah, seasonally or day to day. You know, I also have

0: I love that you're actively teaching discernment to your children, to your students, you know, from that Orthodox view. That's great. That's great. Yeah. One last question. As a teacher, do you use tech in preparing your lessons? And if so, like when and how does that enhance your teaching?
1: Yeah, I'm a big fan of visual aids. I like bringing in art from a given time period if we're studying it in history. Physical artifacts as well, you know, archaeological things that have been dug up, but also music and maps. And one thing that I've done with fifth and sixth graders, especially, is if we're studying a time period, we'll do a Google Earth tour of a specific place during that time period. So we'll drop the little Google Earth guy down on like the pyramids or, you know, the Great Sphinx, or we'll go to Athens and we'll look at the Parthenon and the Acropolis and all of that kind of stuff. You know, because we can't take field trips to those places, right? And we try to rely on field trips as well. You know, we've done field trips to, you know, Museum of the American Revolution down in Philadelphia and all of those kinds of things. But for places that we can't necessarily get to, it's helpful for students to be able to see that as much as they can and kind of imagine it, have that image in their minds. So I will absolutely use that. You know, whether it's, again, just having a slide on the board that has a picture of something on it, or doing that Google Earth tour, or playing music as well. You know, so much of our experience with beauty is audiovisual, you know? So whether it's playing music from a time period, or even just music that's generally beautiful, or exposing them to art, whatever it might be, that's one way that I do try to bring tech into the classroom.
0: Wonderful. And the students respond to that?
1: Absolutely. Yep.
0: All right. Well, any final thoughts you'd like to share with our audience today?
1: People can look at classical education and think that we're Luddites, you know, and being classical doesn't mean being a Luddite. I mean, I appreciate the title of your podcast a lot, because discernment, as we've talked about, really is the key. We don't hide ourselves from technology, but we do look for ways that we can use it as a tool in appropriate situations, just kind of to sum everything up.
0: Right. Which is what we hope most people will do personally and in their communities as well. Wonderful. Well, thank you so much for being here today with us. I'm excited to share your insights with our audience. Thanks, Dan.
1: Thank you. My pleasure.
2: I hope you enjoyed Dan's insights as a teacher. I appreciated his point that our tech should serve as a useful tool rather than us just being at its mercy constantly. Implementing impactful digital tools that improve visual and auditory learning are ways Dan uses tech in the classroom to improve the student experience. But that is, of course, after he has collected every student's phone. His students stay focused, don't get distracted by the pull of screen, and then they get to fully engage with the lessons and learn to think critically and with imagination. 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

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Father John Oliver is the author of The Giver of Life, The Holy Spirit in Orthodox Tradition, published by Paraclete Press.

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1: The most influential philosopher living today is probably a professor from Princeton University named Peter Singer. Singer supports an approach to life called utilitarianism, which states that the best actions are those that produce the greatest amount of happiness for the greatest number of persons. Sounds logical, right? But notice how Professor Singer defines person. Not all human beings are persons, he says. In order to be considered a person, a human being must be what he calls self-aware and capable of perceiving themselves as individuals. So newborn infants, Singer believes, are not persons, since, he says, they are neither self-aware nor capable of perceiving themselves as individuals. And because newborn infants are not persons, they can, under certain circumstances, be eliminated up to 90 days after birth. Doing away with non-persons is not as serious as doing away with persons. But he goes further. Human beings with lifelong cognitive disabilities never become persons at any time throughout their lives, so they too can be eliminated at any time throughout their lives. The basis for these actions? Utilitarianism. Eliminating non-persons is the best action if eliminating them produces greater happiness for the greater number of persons. He calls this an act of compassion. Peter Singer's approach to life is eerily similar to another approach to life, the one on display in a gospel story of a woman who had been so unwell for 18 years. At that time, Jesus was teaching in one of the synagogues on the Sabbath, and there was a woman who had had a spirit of infirmity for 18 years. She was bent over and could not fully straighten herself. And when Jesus saw her, he had called her and said to her, "Woman, you are freed from your infirmity." But the ruler of the synagogue, indignant because Jesus had healed on the Sabbath, said to the people, "There are 6 days on which work ought to be done. Come on those days to be healed, and not on the Sabbath day." Translation: there are 6 days on which a non-person can be healed back into a person. Come on those days. Have you ever felt more like a number and less like a name? Ever feel more like company policy matters more than you do? Ever had to deal with a system or bureaucracy or institution or even another person, and you getting what you need is less important than them getting what they want? Our Lord Jesus Christ heals a woman of her illness. The ruler in authority, presumably too intimidated to address the healer himself, scolded the people. "You should not come here for healing today. I don't care if that woman has suffered for 18 years. It's not the day of the week for amazing, life-changing miracles that I would crave for myself if I were in her situation. We have a no healing on the Sabbath policy here." In first century Palestine, where our story is taking place, the synagogue ruler would not have been alone in his disregard for the value of human life. Infants, especially females, 90 days after birth and beyond, were routinely abandoned in the countryside, left to the animals or the elements. It was quite legal and culturally acceptable. Then Jesus comes with a whole new way of looking at human life. God has heard the cries of almost 20 Hebrew centuries, and he has come to save the world. He has come not as an idea, not as a philosophy or a religion or a book, but as human. And because God himself has intermingled with human nature can now intermingle with God himself. Of all creatures on earth, only the human being enjoys that possibility. This is why there is nothing in this world more important or more valuable than the human being, because the universe, with all its material glory, will pass away. But each human being will live forever, either as a friend of God or as an enemy of God. The intermingling of the divine with the human This is our theology of Christmas. Sometimes we encounter that theology in stores or on the radio. Sometimes we don't. For every silent night, there is an I Saw Mommy Kissing Santa Claus. For every O Come Emmanuel, there is an All I Want for Christmas Is You. Usually, the words of these popular hymns are so familiar to us that we sing right through them. But with fresh ears and fresh hearts, consider this verse. Long lay the world in sin and error pining, till he appeared, and the soul felt its worth. That's an amazing line, isn't it? Those six words from O Holy Night, and the soul felt its worth, reveal an ancient and unshakable Christian truth. There is nothing in this world more glorious, more precarious, or more precious than the single human soul. We behold that value on display in our story. Christ heals a suffering woman on a day of the week when the rules did not allow for such a thing. In this act, Christ announces that persons are more important than policies. Persons have greater value than customs or ideologies or systems of power. Why is a single human being of infinitely greater value than all 500 of the Forbes list of richest corporations? Why is the homeless man of greater value than Macy's department store, whose grate of warm air he sleeps on in winter? Why is the single mother of greater value than big old Amazon, whose truck just delivered the diapers she can't really afford? Because they have souls. Buildings and spreadsheets and trucks do not. In the year 1947, English poet W.H. Auden wrote The Age of Anxiety, a poem that deals with humanity's quest to find substance and meaning in a changing industrialized world. What feels different between today and 1947 is that the age of anxiety feels like not just a cultural mood, but a condition of the soul. Anxiety is the most frequently stated reason that drives new persons into counseling. There may be lots of explanations for this increasing anxiety, but one thing is certain. When we live outside spiritual life and far from God, we lose all proper sense of who we are. We then have no choice but to be defined by the expectations of the world around us. We become vulnerable to buy what they want us to buy, to be who they want us to be, to watch what they want us to watch, to think how they want us to think, to feel how they want us to feel. The solution to that problem? Invite Christ into the deep heart and discover who he created us to be, our unique personhood. How do we find the deep heart? We find the deep heart through our suffering. When our ego has been broken, when all our best laid plans and techniques for being impressive and well put together have been humbled by the firm but merciful hand of God, the suffering we experience as a result is our way inward. That is our surrender. That is our exhaustion, where we drop our defenses and are ready to meet Christ within. That is when we become human. A broken and contrite heart, O God, thou wilt not despise. It is possible that deep down, deep beneath his cold logic, Professor Peter Singer knows this. Singer's mother was a victim of Alzheimer's disease. Instead of calling for an act of compassion upon her that would end her life, an act required if he would remain true to his worldview, Professor Singer cared for his mother, sacrificing his time, his money, his energy to prolong her life, to prolong her suffering. When challenged with this contradiction, Singer showed a flash of humanity. "Perhaps it is more difficult than I thought before," he said, "because it is different when it is your mother." For 2,000 years, the church has responded Yes, it is always different when it is your mother, your father, your husband, your wife, your child, your loved one, your neighbor, your friend, even your enemy, because it is different when we are dealing with human beings. The synagogue ruler sees a policy. Jesus sees a person. The ruler sees an annoyance that shows up after business hours. Jesus sees an unrepeatable, irreplaceable soul. Two ways we humans can treat each other. Which kind of world do you want to live in? Me too. For Ancient Faith Radio, this is Father John Oliver.
0: 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Father John Oliver is the priest at St. Elizabeth the New Martyr Orthodox Church in Murfreesboro, Tennessee, and the author of Touching Heaven, Finding God on the Island of Vallon, published by Conciliar Press. 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
1: At Ancient Faith, we've been working to create an educational resource that is adaptable, comprehensive, and rooted in the very heart of our faith, communion with Christ. We're pleased to introduce our newest curriculum, 1 Year with the Divine Liturgy, now available in our store. 1 Year with the Divine Liturgy is a comprehensive curriculum for Orthodox Christian churches, homes, and schools organized into 29 lessons. 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

0: Welcome to Live with the Lowes with your hosts, Father Nicholas and Dr. Roxanne Lowe, where we will connect our Orthodox faith to day-to-day living and relationships to our family, our work, and our view of ourselves. Father Nicholas is the priest at St. John the Divine Greek Orthodox Church in Jacksonville, and Dr. Roxanne is a licensed clinical psychologist who uses her extensive training in private practice. 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Here now is Father Nicholas and Dr. Roxanne.
1: Well, good evening, everyone, and welcome to Live with the Lowes. We are so grateful that you're joining us on this Tuesday evening. My name is Father Nicholas Lowe. I'm the parish priest at St. John the Divine Greek Orthodox Church right here in Jacksonville, Florida. And I'm joined tonight by my lovely wife and co-host, Dr. Roxanne Lowe. Hey, honey.
2: 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Happy to be with you.
1: So on this show, November 7th, this is going to be a special show, a special Live with the Lowes show. 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And finally, friends, we always say this every show, is that we really want to hear from you, especially on tonight's topic. You can call us at 1-855-237-2346. That's 1-855-237-2346. 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That's ASK at ancientfaith.com. We're also simultaneously broadcasting the show on the Lowe's YouTube channel, as well as the Ancient Faith YouTube channel. And we'll be sharing it on our Facebook page shortly. So let's get started. You know, friends, for many of us, the last several months have been very difficult for us to watch what we see on television, and most importantly, on the news. We've been seeing school shooting and the senseless killing of innocent people. We watch the war in Ukraine, and as thousands and thousands of people are not only misplaced, they are also living in fear, and they too have lost their lives. We watch political infighting taking place in our country, and I would argue that it's probably happening throughout the world, where you're seeing one side against the other side, and we can't seem to find common ground. And then most recently, many of us have watched in horror and in sadness, and to be honest with you, in some ways, despair at what we were seeing happening and the senseless killing that's taking place both in Gaza and in Israel. And for many of us, these images, these news reels, these scenes that we are seeing on television and on social media are conjuring a multitude of emotions, emotions of fear, anger, despair, resentment, disbelief, and yes, stress. I was talking to someone just recently about this, and they were saying, Father Nick, I can't watch the news anymore. Just seeing these pictures and all of this that's happening in the world today, I'm just getting sick. And maybe as you hear our voice tonight, maybe you too are just feeling sick by what you're seeing. Now, let's be honest. The reality is that this show is not about telling us to not watch what's going on in the world, to just simply just change the channel and act like what we're seeing around the world is not happening. That's not what we're saying at all. But how do we manage it? How do we deal with it in a way that is not only productive, but helpful in being the peacemakers and the difference makers that God's wanting us to do? But in order to do that, we have to study it. We have to study how stress and what we're seeing on television is impacting us. So Roxanne, I just thought it would be great just to kind of begin the show by really sharing with our audience, what are the signs that we're seeing in the news of when we are stressed out?
2: Well, I mean, so stress creates that tunnel vision, right? Mm-hmm. And it really narrows our focus. And that's the unfortunate thing. I mean, fortunately in stress, we need our attention to be narrowed usually to help us kind of get out of danger. But in chronic stress, you know, from watching, you know, 24-hour news and in our social media feeds, what happens is in that tunnel vision, we start checking our preferred news feeds kind of obsessively. We're looking for, you know, more and more depth and detail, and the horror just pulls us in. It really draws us in. We look for confirmation of our viewpoints. Mm-hmm. We tend to stop. We avoid listening to views that are not our own. We even avoid interacting with others who have different, you know, views altogether. Mm-hmm. And of course, our moods shift. We worry. We lay awake at night. You know, so everything that we're sort of absorbing during the day, you know, become the what if scrolling through our brains at night, and mm-hmm. the devastation and the horror, and it affects how we sleep, the depth of our sleep, how we dream, and you know, feeling keyed up like that really in stress, you know. That blood pressure rise in our nervous system really creates this level of feeling keyed up, you know? Mm. And so that makes us difficult, makes it difficult to really connect to people around us. We might find ourselves venting or trying to release those feelings of restlessness and keyed up negativity outwardly toward people around us in our midst, right? In ways that have nothing to do with the situation that's upsetting us. Or we may find ourselves, you know, demonizing you know, whole groups of people, you know, as we try to process our feelings. And so, you know, the unfortunate part is that, you know, this reaction in our stress, you know, the reaction to uncertainty, it doesn't stop our worrying, and mm-hmm. it doesn't address the perceived threat, but it does affect our soul.
1: Right. And, you know, as we've been talking about this over the last, you know, several months, and, you know, especially just over the last month, when we've just been watching the news and the heartache and the pain. And, you know, I think you're absolutely correct, because we're seeing how this stress, you know, impacts us, not only what we're seeing, because for a lot of people, when they're watching the news, and when they're seeing on television, and just, you know, the challenges that we're facing, we can feel helpless because we feel so distant from it, but yet so connected with it. You know, you have the social media, you have the news that's revealing this, you have these news reporters that are on the ground. But for a lot of us, you know, I think the level of just sheer helplessness creates a level of stress that for many of us, we're not really able to manage. And it ends up creating a lot of unhealthy behavior and unhealthy actions.
2: I mean, absolutely. That the helplessness, the word that you use, that's a really strong one. And interestingly enough, it's been found, research shows that stress in situations that we can control, mm-hmm. you know, or affect change on an outcome in some way, does not tend to debilitate us in the same way as stress that is in situations where we are completely and utterly helpless. It is that type of stress that does tend to affect the body in ways that affect longevity and aging, all sorts of diseases. Those are the processes that begin in the body when we are dealing with a helpless situation. You know, and so this is things that we are seeing, that we're stressing about, that are not tangible for us to be able to reach in and affect change or put our opinions out there to a level that they would make a difference.
1: And how are we seeing that too? I mean, we talked about this, you know, physiologically, how it impacts the body. I mean, I remember reading at one point, just how impactful stress can be on the body for months and months at a time. You know, an event, a major stressful event, can impact the body, you know, months after that event has already gone. But talk to us about how that stress impacts our relationships, because we're seeing, you know, especially on the topics that we're seeing, whether it be issues of gun violence, and then there's gun rights. You see issues of the issues with Ukraine and Russia. Obviously, the issue that the tragedy taking place in Palestine right now and in Israel. I mean, you see differing points, and you see people, you know, saying, "Well, I'm going to stand for this or stand for that." You know, relationships have been, in many ways, much like what it was with the COVID pandemic, had become very much everyone's kind of going to the going to their corners.
2: Going to their corners.
1: You know, and so maybe talk a little bit about, for our listeners, what you're seeing and how it impacts us relationally, these levels of stress that we're seeing, especially with what's going on in the world today.
2: I mean, it's really sad. The level of division in the world creates a level of division in relationship. We stop listening to one another. We battle silent critical narratives about others' positions. So instead of having conversation, we're having competition, right? And so we're looking for who's winning in these situations and what position will outweigh or change somebody else's position. We're not looking to listen with an open posture, open perspective. Mm-hmm. You know, even when I tune into the news, it's very rare. It's very rare. Today, I did see this today, and I was so impressed to see two bodies, minds and souls discussing on opposite sides in ways that could find and listen for common ground, listen for some level of agreement, listen for understanding and perspective, and then taking a little bit and allowing that to influence their next perspective and then shift. And I really saw this sort of beautiful give and take that I have to say I have not seen in news. I usually see people angry, yelling at each other. And most of the time, what one side is saying is not affecting in any way the perspective of the other. They're just sort of revving up to prove it wrong. And also, this is sort of triggering a lot of misplaced anger and magnified aggravations. So, you know, we're walking around pretty angry at other people. We're walking around angry and yelling in our families. And really, you know, the whole goal.
1: Even if they're even on the same, they may have the same viewpoint that you do. I mean, we're just seeing ourselves to be much less patient with people. We're at work, you know, you see the almost the cascading effect, the domino effect of how stress can be.
2: Absolutely. I mean, and really when we think about, you know, okay, why is it so important to manage this stress? I mean, what is it really about? I mean, you know, many people say, what's the big deal? I feel stressed. I feel keyed up. Most of the world is stressed and keyed up. But, you know, as Christians, you know, we really want to strive to create this dwelling place for the Holy Spirit to reside. And in anything that we're dealing with in life, if anything that is occupying my soul, occupying my mind, occupying my heart is not allowing this dwelling place for the Holy Spirit, if it's changing me in ways that are dark and unproductive, and causing me to be the opposite of loving, merciful, and peace-seeking, you know, we have to remember that gives the enemy a foothold in our lives. Through harboring unceasing anger and negativity. And that's going to bleed into all the areas of our life where God has called us to be his messenger, right? And to use our marriage for good, to use these relationships and community at our workplace, in our churches for good. But if we can't see eye to eye with people, you know, and we're placing our priorities and values on all the wrong things, we don't really see the greater damage that we are allowing. And unfortunately, we lose the greater battle, and the enemy gets a tremendous foothold in our lives.
1: Right. You're listening to Live with the Lows. Tonight is a special Live with the Lows show. We're talking about how do we cope with and really just try our best to manage the stress that we're seeing in today's news. We are covering a number of different topics that are impacting so many of us. The constant battle that we're seeing in Ukraine and in Russia. We see the school shooting. We see political infighting. We obviously see what's happening in Israel and in Palestine. And for many of us, there is just a level of stress. And I know some people have even asked me recently, you know, even in church, you know, Father Nick, are these the end times? And I always tell them the same thing. I don't know if it's the end times, but I know it's our end times. In other words, our time on this earth is now less time than we were when we started this show this evening. But we'd love to hear from you. You can call us at 1-855-237-2346. That's 1-855-237-2346. You can also email us a question at ask@ancientfaith.com. That's ask@ancientfaith.com. We actually have an anonymous caller. Welcome to Live with the Lows.
3: Hello, Father. Can you hear me?
1: Yes, I can. Welcome.
3: Thank you so much. Thank you for taking my call. I have a question, and I just wanted to give a quick, give some quick context to my question. I have, my cousin's husband is Palestinian, and his family is currently trapped in the region. And I recognize that just by saying that, that I think there might be some who would automatically make some assumptions about where I sort of stand on this issue, this current war that's going on, but that's not the case. I want to point out that there are many different perspectives, and to not only the situation in the Middle East, but to some of the other situations that you were talking about, like in the Ukraine. I'm a convert to Orthodoxy. I came over from the Islamic faith. I was raised as a Muslim. And I feel like, not religiously or theologically, but certainly culturally, I feel sometimes that I have like a foot in two different worlds. And my question has to do with some of the things that I've been hearing and trying to kind of find out what the church says about some of these different things that are going on. I apologize because I'm a little bit nervous and quite a bit emotional. But I have heard from different members of clergy online and on social media. I've heard a couple of comments basically talking about the fact that it's important that as Orthodox Christians that we should remain neutral and not take any sides, so to speak, right? And while I understand that we are, that we should look at other people as icons of Christ, always, first and foremost, and that we are to love our enemies. I understand that. At the same time, I'm having a hard time embracing the idea of saying that I choose to remain neutral, or that I'm not going to, you know, talk about where I land on a specific issue, because if I were to say that I'm neutral, either to the situation currently in the Middle East or the Ukraine or anywhere else, then to me, that would be the equivalent of saying that, you know, I am neutral in the face of, you know, the Armenian genocide or the Greek genocide, the Rwandan genocide, right? And so I'm having a hard time understanding that. And you know, my patron saint, when I was baptized and chrismated into the church, is Saint Maria Skoptsova. And I admire her and I love her as a saint because, you know, as you know, one of the things that she did is, you know, she laid down her life. She was not neutral in, you know, with what was happening to the Jewish people, you know, during Nazi Germany. She laid her life and she took the place of a Jewish person and she perished in a gas chamber. And so, you know, I'm having a hard time, Father, and I'm hoping that you can just help me understand how, you know, what the church has to say about, you know, there's a lot of talk, you know, should we just remain neutral, or are we to be truly neutral in the face of evil and not say anything or do anything? Because to me, that's just kind of like saying, you know, I'm just going to check out of this. And as a mother and as a nurse and as a wife and as someone who has, I mean, I have young children, I hurt when I see the images of children perishing in these wars, and it affects me. And I'm not understanding people who are saying that we should be neutral. So
1: sure.
3: Yes, if you could help me understand more the church's position on that, I would be grateful.
1: Sure, absolutely. Thank you so much for that call, and I really, really appreciate obviously your honesty and your desire to grow in your own walk of faith. So let me kind of share with you some of the things that I think oftentimes gets clouded in these types of environments. First and foremost, neutrality doesn't mean that we don't do we do nothing. I mean, that if that was the case, Christianity would have died in the first century. I mean, there is a belief that we as Christians, that, you know, the Bible is one of the Beatitudes, says blessed are the peacemakers. And then in another part of the Bible, it says that we should do everything that we can to stay in unity with one another. And in parts of the divine liturgy, it says that we should stay in unity with one another. So neutrality does not mean silence. That's not, you know, because even that silence is communicating. It's communicating a level that some may perceive as apathy, or just simply allowing things to go along without seeing. I mean, if we see someone being robbed or raped, we don't sit there and just watch it. I mean, there's something we have to do. We have to stand up to that. So I think first and foremost is understanding when we say the words, when a priest or for that matter, anyone says, you know, we need to stay neutral, you know, it's understanding what does that mean? What does neutral mean? If neutral is meaning that we as Christians should not take sides, but simply, you know, fight for humanity, that we should stand up, as I gave a sermon a couple of weeks ago, instead of standing up for one nation or another nation, I mean, the reality, the Bible says that we're not fighting its flesh and blood, we're fighting its powers and principalities. In other words, we have to define really what's happening now. We have an enemy that's not a nation. We have an enemy that we're facing that is using perhaps people within a nation to do what they're doing. But we're fighting against that, and we have to identify that. This is a spiritual battle, as well as what we're seeing on the news. And because of that, we have to, as a people, have to recognize that, A, this is a spiritual battle, and that in that spiritual battle, we have to recognize that every soul matters. I tell people this all the time. You're never going to meet someone that doesn't matter to God. Everyone matters to God. And if everyone matters to God, then it should matter to us what we're seeing. And if we are, if we were to look at this world and think to ourselves, okay, we love life, that God gives us life, then therefore we must value all life. And so I guess on the one hand, as I would say, what is defining what that priest, and I don't know what they were saying, you know, in what context, what they're understanding that neutrality to be, but I would not be neutral in the sense that I'm just quiet. No, that's not what we are called to do, that we're called to talk about Christ and talk about what Christ would want us to do, and to yearn for us to model that in our lives and to challenge people to do the same. And then second of all is, in addition to defining what that neutrality is and how that should look, is that, A, we talked about this a couple of weeks ago, is that we are praying for peace. The very first three lines of the Divine Liturgy in the Orthodox Church are all about peace. It's one of the most often used words in our Divine Liturgy, that we are to not only to pray in peace, but to be the vessels of peace in this world. And so I would say that number two is that we're praying, like we're on our hands and knees and praying. And the number three, I would say to us that is to make sure that in all that you're doing, that you as an individual, not just on this issue that we're, the three or four issues that we're talking about tonight, but in everything that you're doing, everything that you're typing on social media, everything that you're saying at work, not you specifically, but just all of us together, that models the peace that God wants, that we are the ambassadors of peace in this world. So that when people see you and me, they can say, yes, they may have certain beliefs about certain specific topics, but at the end of the day, they don't see those topics. They see the Christ who's in us trying to share and to be a vessel of an image of and a projective message of peace, that what we need right now and what God yearns from us is to be people of peace. So I hope that those kind of messages, you know, kind of help. But I just would not, I would make sure that, you know, we're not in any way saying that neutrality is to be silent. No, that's not, if Christianity was silent, we would not be here on this radio program today. That's why in many churches, the carpet is red, because there were martyrs who stood up when everyone else was sitting down. So no, I would not say that, but it's what we're standing for. What does that look like? What is it specifically? And what we're standing up for as Christians is Christ. We're standing up for Christ. We're not standing up for a nation. We're standing up for what would Christ be telling us to do now?
2: To love all people. Yeah. So I think I can see that's maybe what was happening in the neutral comment, is that it's not about a side. It's about human life. Mm-hmm. And what you said is so true. Every life matters to God, every single life.
1: I mean, Christ leaves the 99 to get the one. Right. You know, and sure, I mean, I know this on a personal level. I have people in my parish. I have family. I mean, I what I'm seeing in the Middle East especially is very, very difficult. But it's what does that neutrality look like? And what does it mean to be a Christian in these times? Because God told us in the Gospel of John, Jesus tells us, he warns us that there is going to be some difficult, there's going to be days of tribulation. But stay, he says this beautifully. He says, but be of good cheer. Because I've already overcome this world. And he prays that one of Christ's final prayers, this is so beautiful. You should read this in John, I think it's 16 or 17, where he gives this final prayer where Christ prays to God the Father. And he says that his desire for us is that we would stay as one, like he and his Father are one. And I want God's dreams, his prayers to come true, and I need to make sure that I'm doing just that in everything that I'm doing, both in my little circle of friends, but also in what I'm trying to share in my writings and in the world. So thanks so much for your call.
2: Great question. Thanks for calling. Looks like we have another caller coming in. Ted, are you there?
4: I'm here.
2: Welcome to the show.
4: Thank you for having me. I'm calling from Phoenix, Arizona, although I should say that I used to work for the Orthodox Christian Mission Center, and I was your neighbor down there in St. Augustine for a while.
1: Oh. Well, it's good to hear your voice.
2: Yeah, it's great.
4: Thank you so much. It's great to talk with you. Dr. Roxanne, I wanted to just start by saying I can totally resonate with everything that you were saying about the effects of chronic stress on the body. My son was born in the middle of the pandemic in 2020 with a congenital heart defect, and he was born, and after a few hours of being in the delivery room with us, was shipped and we carted right off to the NICU, and we spent the first 6 months of his life in and out of the hospital, and my wife and I could only be in there because of the visitation rules, one at a time.
2: Oh,
4: so it was in and out, back and forth, back and forth. And glory be to God. Thanks be to God. We got through it. He had open heart surgery when he was just, again, 4 months old, and he's doing great now. But I think that whole experience triggered a real physiological response in me between, again, the lockdowns and the, you know, everything that we were going through as a society. And on top of all that with my family, my cortisol was through the roof. My glucose was through the roof. I started getting these chest pains that felt like heart attacks. I took myself to the ER so many times, and and they say, no, your heart looks good. Your heart looks fine. Your lungs look okay. But I really think it just, it really messed me up, for a lack of a better way to say it. So I guess my question is just kind of similar to the last caller, but where's that balance between wanting to be an informed citizen and wanting to know what's going on in the world? You know, I'm a history teacher in a public school over here in Phoenix, so I kind of teach my students that they kind of have to be an informed citizen and know what's going on in the world, but then also not being consumed by it, because I feel like for my own mental health, if I get too consumed by it, I just go to a really, really dark place, and I don't want to go through again with my own health what I did, where my body just shut down because I was just so engrossed in everything that was going on. So I don't know who wants to tackle that, but I really appreciate your ministry, and thank you both for what you do.
2: Absolutely. Thank you. And what a great question. I mean, and listen, this is the helplessness, you know, that you're describing that creates that sort of onslaught of where basically the body is warning us. The body, it's, you know, God designed our body so beautifully, with all the right alarm signals to sort of say, hey, take a break, you know, go for that casual walk in nature, you know, breathe, like take a deep breath to settle your emotions, to settle your nervous system, go do anything else, something else, anything else, get out of the situation that you're in. You know, we need the resets. And, you know, interestingly enough, in stress, we really are supposed to maintain our routine and engage in healthy activities that nurture our spirit. You know, so we really have to work to strike a balance between keeping up with current events and going about our daily life. I mean, Christ designed us for connection. He created us to be nourished through connection. He created us to be nourished through all the ways that our body needs to move to be out in nature. And so basic acts of self-care can make a real difference during times of stress. So, you know, connecting with our family and friends may feel sort of disingenuous, like how can I be laughing and smiling and connecting when something is, you know, horrific that's happening in the world. But our nervous system and our soul needs that so we can go out empowered, you know, to take on Christ's arms of love and compassion in the world and to be convicted and to do the things that he's asking us to do. If we become immobilized by the helplessness, the despair, the physiological changes that impart the body, unfortunately, we do immobilize our soul, actually. And we do get into tunnel vision. We do get caught up in intense anxiety, intense despair, intense darkness. And that's not actually productive. We don't do good work like that. Actually, research has shown that our perspective taking diminishes during that time. So we are less creative with how to solve things. We don't listen as well. So we don't take in new information. We sort of shut down to our soul's ability to actually make change in the world. So we do the opposite of what we need when we become so hyper-focused and stressed. So the power of, you know, maintaining a routine and engaging in healthy activities, engaging our daily faith practices, ministries at our church, being physically active, doing things that nurture our spirit, you know, that is our, God's design to sort of help us go out and do what the soul needs. So, you know, I would say, and we're going to talk a little bit about that, but knowing when to take that break, you know, the signal I would say is when you feel distressed by what you're seeing and when it's beginning to affect your spirit in unproductive ways with an anger that you can't shake, a darkness and despair that doesn't seem to leave the body, that's when we need the break, right? We have to separate from the emotions long enough to regain perspective, reason, and compassion. And that's what surfaces when we calm our nervous system. And that happens from completely separating ourselves from the emotion, from the situation, and getting our minds on anything else. It could even be a convicting research. You know, I love nonfiction, so I apologize for using research. It could be a fictional book. But anything that really captivates you that has nothing to do with the current issue is rest for your nervous system. And that allows your soul to sort of turn back on, if that makes any sense.
1: And just to kind of go to add to what Roxanne's saying, when you're allowing yourself, just like in a typical week where you'd have a Sabbath, you need to have a break from what you've been consumed with. And so that break allows you to be able to be re-nourished so that you can come back to that issue that is chronic, that God has put before us, and be able to do the things that are productive. But if we don't ever take a break from that, it leads us into a pit of depression, of despair, because there's not much that we can do about, especially what we're seeing on the news. That tends to be what, for many of us, it's just like watching a mini series of just the next awful thing to happen. So I just, I think just to kind of echo how important that break is. And I would just add to what Roxanne was saying, which I think you answer that beautifully, Roxanne, is also being productive with whatever emotion you are in. Because I think it's important that emotions are not necessarily, I mean, emotions, as Roxanne oftentimes talks about, we do on our show, is they're helpful if they're managed, if there's a managed emotion. When unmanaged emotions can be like, you know, someone out in a float in the middle of the Atlantic Ocean, you're just being tossed and turned into all these different directions. But when you have when you know that you're being productive with that. So say, for example, we're talking about, you know, what we're seeing, I don't know, in the Middle East, maybe you do a can drive or try to collect funds to help the people there, you know, because there's so many different organizations now that are doing that. Obviously, we talked about the spiritual life of prayer and reading of your Bible to grow in your faith and to fortify yourself. But that point being is that you're doing something with it, because if not, you'll find yourself in a dark pit, and many people are struggling right now with just this. That's why we're doing this show, is because they're just overwhelmed with it and really don't know what to do with it. So thanks so much for your call.
2: Yeah.
4: Thank you. And if I could, real quick, I guess part of I know you have other callers, but I think my problem just comes from the fact that sometimes I feel guilty just taking my mind off things, you know, like I'm going to say, oh, I'm going to go watch a good comedy, or I'm going to go watch a lighthearted TV show, or I'm going to go play whatever, do something outside, ride my bike. And then I feel guilty. How can I be watching this lighthearted TV show, or how can I be going to the gym when there's so many people suffering. So lately my out has been to I've got three boys at home, the kids, and I just say, you know what, I'm going to go build a Lego with my boys, and or I'm going to go do something fun with them. And for me, that is my healthy outlet. But sometimes I am overcome by that feeling of guilt of, oh, how could I be doing something so lighthearted when there's just so much hard.
2: And I get that. Listen, I mean, this is an empathetic heart that you're speaking from.
1: I mean, we can totally relate.
2: We can relate that empathy, you know, drives guilt in situations where there's suffering. Mm-hmm. The reality is there is suffering everywhere all the time in so many places. So if that was the, we would never smile, you know, and we know the scripture, there's a time to cry, there's a time for joy. You know, we have to take breaks from that, because ultimately, you know, as Christians, I'm always reminded of, I have to create a dwelling place for the Holy Spirit. If I'm too attached to negative and despair and the mm-hmm. depth of that, it does override my spirit to where I cannot, I lose patience, mm-hmm. I lose joy, I lose the ability to connect with someone standing right in front of me. And so I don't feel like the Holy Spirit can work through me when I lose the balance, and then I become less able to regulate my emotional world. So I see watching a lighthearted comedy as nourishment for the soul to be able to come back and hold the level of empathy that the heart holds, you know. And we have to know certain people are designed to be more sensitive to the experience of others. Not everyone is so overwhelmed, but if you are someone who is, you really do need those breaks, even more so than the average person.
1: Well, we thank you so much for calling, and we welcome all of you. If you'd like to make a call and speak with us with regards to our topic of how do we cope and manage the stress of what we're seeing on the news today, feel free to call us at 1-855-237-2346. That's 1-855-237-2346. Or feel free to email us a question at ask@ancientfaith.com. That's ask@ancientfaith.com. And I know that in the past, we've had some anonymous callers. If you feel uncomfortable speaking or sharing your name, no problem. We will honor that. So just definitely put your name out and put an anonymous, and our producer will make sure that that's what we do in honoring that. So, you know, Roxanne, we've been talking a lot about, you know, just the impacts of the stress and how it impacts our bodies and how it impacts our relationships, and just obviously impacting our spiritual and our spiritual walk of faith. You know, but to kind of get to what was mentioned earlier, how do we like insert these breaks? How do we be mindful of just of taking that break and really helping our listeners tonight know when those signs are of, hey, let's take a break? I know we talked a little bit about it, but I'd love to kind of, you know, I think it'd be very helpful for them to hear that again.
2: Yeah. So one of the things I would say is, you know what your limit is before mm-hmm. you begin scrolling. You know, I mean, listen, the way media is designed, whether it be news or social, there is not an end point of the news or the media that we can obtain, you know, through scrolling. And so one of the things I would say, if you are sitting down to listen or you have tuned in, decide before you listen how long you will listen, you know. But if I'm going to prioritize what else matters to me in this day, how do I want to be effective today? What is my soul yearning to do? What do I need to do? What's God calling me to do? Then I'm going to be sort of getting in front and proactive about mm-hmm. how long I'm going to spend taking in, with a passive sense, this information that I'm being exposed to. Because again, let's be honest, that this, we know the situations that we're being exposed to, the depth of them, we know by listening, but for how long, you know,
1: what we
2: listen to after 1 hour is maybe not going to be much different than 12 hours. Okay. Mm-hmm. So I would say limit that intake before you begin listening or scrolling. And
1: in other words, have a plan prior to doing
2: absolutely.
1: That.
2: Absolutely. Yeah. Mm-hmm. And knowing what you're going to do next, that matters also, mm-hmm. in your life. And again, the sort of regulating button is, you know, when you start to feel dysregulated, right? I'm feeling so distressed. It's affecting my spirit. I can't really shake this. I'm starting to feel headaches, you know, muscle tension. I sort of know where I hold tension. So I always mm-hmm. am aware when my body is telling me to stop doing something, you know, but we should know our stress signals. You know, mm-hmm. where do you hold your tension? Do you clench your jaws? Do you tighten up your upper back? Do you sit sort of in such a tense position that your body feels sore when you get up? Do you feel physically exhausted despite sufficiently resting at night? Do you feel disconnection and apathy, like you don't care about things? Your kids are talking and you're not listening. You know, do you feel a lot of increased negative emotions you don't normally feel? Dark, irritable, less flexible, less joyful, meaning I can't laugh even when somebody says something that's supposed to make me laugh. You know, again, these are all the stress signals. And so to me, you know, those are the things that we have to be mindful of. You know, we're setting the plans, we're setting the limits, but we're really looking at and being mindful of what is my body telling me. And then that break looks exactly as it sounds. You know, take a mini break, you know, sit back, shut your eyes for 15 minutes in the midst of whatever you're doing when you feel stressed, and just breathe. Oftentimes those moments for me turn into prayer. That's where my mind, my heart settles. It could be going for a ride. It could be doing work. It could be starting a project in your house. It could be going to the gym. It could be the rule of 15 that we talk about, you know, get out your Bible and read 5 minutes of your Bible, 5 minutes of a devotion that you've really been wanting to read, and anything that distracts. So the break is really anything that sort of removes you from the information that you're taking in that's dysregulating you emotionally.
1: I love that. You're listening to Live with the Lows. We are talking today about coping with the stress of the news of the day. And I know many of us, as we're looking at the news today, we see all these different just horrific things that are happening. We see about mass school shootings. We see mass shootings in general. We hear about infighting with politics and just really fighting in Ukraine and in Russia, the war in Palestine and in Israel, and just a horrific, horrific amount of deaths. And really, we felt like we needed to dedicate a show to just how do we cope with this stress, because it's impacting all of us. I think as Christians, I can't imagine anyone of faith not being moved by what we are seeing on the news. And we are by no means telling us to turn off the news, so ignore it. But we are telling us, how do we manage it in a way that can help us to be the most productive in utilizing our faith, sharing our faith, and being the people that God wants us to be. So we're grateful that you're joining us. We're going to take a quick break. And right after this break, we're going to really talk about how we train ourselves, or how we guide ourselves, to allow ourselves to brood over the issues that we're seeing in the news today. So stay right with us.
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0: That's store.ancientfaith.com.
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2: Well, welcome back to Live with the Lowe's, friends. We're so grateful that you're joining us on this special Live with the Lowe's show. My name is Father Nicholas Lowe, and I'm joined by my wife, Dr. Roxanne Lowe. We're talking tonight about how do we cope with the stress of what we're seeing in today's news. And we've just got numerous phone calls and emails. And, you know, in the remaining points of and minutes of our show, I really wanted to spend some time, Roxanne, about how not to allow ourselves, just psychologically speaking, to not allow ourselves to brood over these issues. We see so much of these issues, and they're so horrific. They impact us in such extraordinary ways that we've talked about. But how do we avoid brooding over these issues? How do we avoid these things impacting us as they are doing so for so many people right now?
3: I mean, I think there's just, again, going back to the helplessness of stress that really affects us. You know, if we're beginning to brood on this issue, this is when we remember, you know, in those moments, God's call to us is to lean on Him. I mean, He is able to do the things that we cannot. So we have to remember, are we truly helpless here, or do we have help in Him? And so, you know, turn your brooding into prayer as you connect with the Holy Spirit and really try to maintain a godly perspective. I think sometimes we struggle when we're brooding. We don't examine our inner dialogue. It becomes very righteous as we listen to the things that upset us. We're not watching out for anger or judgment or disdain. We're not running that by a script of how Christ would be asking us to think. And so we have to question anything in our brooding that's not motivated by understanding mercy, love, and peace. And so as we turn that brooding into prayer, one of the things I would really stress it here is this is not always natural to do, but to pray for the leaders and policymakers involved on the opposite side of your position. This is not natural. We pray for the suffering. We pray for the loss of life. We pray for the families, and this is natural, you know, especially for empathetic spirits. It is not always natural to pray for the leaders involved and the policymakers, you know, sitting in our governments, sitting in world governments, who are making these decisions, for them to navigate the issue with more perspective and compassion through the grace of the Holy Spirit. And so I think that, you know, knowing where we fit in, this becomes something really important. Matthew 5:43, we've heard it said, love your enemy, love your neighbor and hate your enemy. But I tell you, love your enemies and pray for those who persecute you. Right? If we're really loving our enemies, praying for those who persecute, I mean, we are praying for people who are literally on the other side of our positions, of our upset. And I would say, beyond that, we're then brainstorming and praying about ways to be productive, you know, educating ourselves about things, you know, aspects and policies related to these situations, writing letters to our public officials and donating to organizations that support the cause on both sides. I mean, so again, we are really praying for God to intervene, you know, and to convict our spirit and to convict the spirits of people who are in positions of decision-making.
2: Yeah, and I think, you know, beautifully said, Roxanne, I think for a lot of people too, we have to be very careful, because one of the ways that the enemy loves for us to do is to kind of, you know, basically polarize us, to pin us against the other. So it's the left or the right. These are the good people. These are the bad people. And what we try to do is, if we can dehumanize that bad person enough, then and we don't see them as a person, as a soul, then it makes it a lot easier to not value their life, to not value who they are, or their viewpoint. And so I think it's extraordinarily important, friends, to remember that one of the case, you know, I always tell people the devil doesn't have any new ideas. He just keeps coming through different doors in the same house of the same problems that we face, just through different angles. But it's the same issue. And one of the things that he does is he pins us against others. You know, the very first words, I was sharing this past week in a sermon that we gave, the very first words that the devil ever utters in the Bible are these words. He says to Adam and Eve, he says, "Did God really say that?" In other words, he was already sowing confusion about their relationship, what their relationship was to themselves, but also their relationship to God and to Christ. And I just would tell all of you, be careful. Be careful.

0: we are not seeing sides, we are seeing souls. And that's not some high up in the sky kind of comment. It really is recognizing that we need to be seeing people the way God sees them. And it's hard because we see, for us, we get stuck in our own viewpoint. But I do encourage you to do exactly what Roxanne was sharing with us, in that we're being very productive with what we're talking about, and what we're dwelling on, whether it be through prayer, writing letters, donating, speaking about this, educating yourself about the different perspectives that are on those issues. It's extraordinarily important that we do that, because that's what God would want us to do. You know, I just take a side note on this. As I was thinking back, Roxanne, you know, when I was in high school, I know this is the same way with you. I mean, you know, when you would write a paper, you'd have to get six sources.
1: Yes.
0: You know,
1: yes.
0: Now the only source that many people are getting is social media or their favorite news channel. Let's educate ourselves. I mean, we have a brain that God gave us.
1: So glad you mentioned
0: this. You know, so let's educate ourselves to what's really going on, because just because we're hearing it doesn't mean it's true. We need to be very purposeful about that, so that we can be the Christ, the icon of Christ into the people that we're communicating with, because I think God deserves better from us. And I think this is one of the ways that we can do that.
1: I mean, I think absolutely. I just love the other points of view. I mean, taking in the news with a learning posture. I mean, taking in people's convictions with a learning posture. You know, try learning the other side. Mm-hmm. You know, if we have a posture of humility and an open mind, you know, we're asking God to shed light on perspectives and convictions that heal rather than divide. And, you know, we're really better able to love people who are different than us, and to understand that comes from understanding their stories, their struggles, so we can better serve how and where God needs us to be serving. Mm. And really, these sort of balanced and respectful discussions that give understanding of the other side, arms us with what we need to actually make the difference in the world. And by the way, we are setting a tone for our children who are watching, all of those in the circumstance at the table who are listening, and it increases our chances of having helpful future dialogue. We are raising people to future problem solvers here. Mm. So there's a reason why people feel the way they do about their issue. Mm-hmm. And we never know why unless we ask and we're ready to listen.
0: And we saw this repeating just a few years ago with the COVID pandemic. We have another caller. Our producer just shared with us that we have another caller, an anonymous caller. Welcome to Live with the Lows.
2: Hi, good evening, Father and Dr. Roxanne. Thank you for taking my call.
0: Sure.
2: I really appreciate the topic that we're going over this evening, especially since it seems to be quite filling all the headlines everywhere. I'm a convert from Roman Catholicism to Eastern Orthodoxy, and I would just like to share that one thing that I've discovered in my spiritual growth to getting closer to Christ is that in Eastern Orthodoxy, there are many treasures for healing, especially in these times, to become a better person and to incorporate Christ, not only on Sundays, but 24/7 in prayer and in any sort of action that we do. Mm-hmm. But my question, Father and Dr. Roxanne, is in light of these dark times that we live in, can you please share some insight as to how we can deal with our fellow brother, our fellow man, who may not know Christ, may not know God, and has strong points that are very full of hatred and darkness? How can we better become messengers of peace to people who may not know Christ yet?
1: So, you know, and this is, yeah, these are the tough conversations. If somebody isn't looking through a lens of love, understanding, mercy, compassion, and you're having a political discussion about something that's happened in the world, you know, this is when we have an open posture. We make room for somebody, and we try to understand them at the level of their vulnerability. So if I'm looking at someone who's struggling with darkness and anger and vengeance, negative, I'm looking at them with an intense level of vulnerability. This person is very vulnerable to be overtaken by darkness. And where did that come from? What are they struggling with? I'm asking questions. I'm listening. I'm keeping an open mind. I'm trying to understand who are you because of what you feel. And the number one thing I'm not going to do is I'm not going to personalize their viewpoint as something against me. you know, if I happen to feel differently. I'm going to understand that their viewpoint was born out of many, many, many, many variables that have little to do with the moment we're in. And so I can't take that to heart. I can't take it personally and become, see it as disrespect, I think, or, you know, offensive to the faith, right? If we become overly sensitive to disrespect and we personalize someone's position and feel so disrespected by it because they have different views or have a struggling vulnerability of darkness or, you know, we get angry and then we deem that disrespectful and we tell ourselves here that that matters more, that they should have our view and that we become sort of righteous, right? And if we aren't careful, that actually can escalate the situation. And we can become sort of silently judging them in our mind. And so, you know, the best way to sort of bring somebody down is not to silence them, you know, not to judge them, but to just make room to listen and to try to find some common ground of understanding why they feel what they feel about the situation mm-hmm. that they do. And that tends to have a way of bringing people down several notches. Because they're not expecting that. They're expecting competition, right. Confrontation, defensiveness, silencing, disengaging, escalation. And so when we don't do that, we stand for something different, and we make room for their soul to breathe a little bit.
0: I love that. That's excellent, Roxanne. Is that helpful?
2: Yes, thank you very much.
0: Absolutely. Thank you so much for calling in. You know, Roxanne, we only have a few minutes left of our show, and I wanted to make sure that we... You know, just give our listeners some encouragement and some hope. And obviously, you know, we're seeing, you know, just the news not necessarily getting it better anytime soon. In fact, it may get worse. What are some things, what are some takeaways that you would say to our listeners tonight that are like, you know, these are things that I want to make sure that you guys just keep close to your heart, especially as we see the situation perhaps getting worse and worse?
1: I mean, you know, I would say be really mindful of your disposition toward the things that you're seeing. Be mindful of how you're thinking about things, certain issues that you're seeing. How are you talking to yourself about those positions? Do they remind you of anything that could be making you extra sensitive? What goes through your mind about the differing sides? Do you feel hostile anger? Are you praying for all parties involved? Mm-hmm. Are you feeling keyed up? Are you feeling defensiveness immediately surface upon somebody else's viewpoint? What we feel and think, you know, usually has a way of coming out to others. And so we have to be very much mindful of what kind of inner world we are allowing to thrive within us, because that creates so much dysregulation to our soul and can dysregulate our environments. And we can unintentionally affect people with our anger and that level of darkness. We can condition anxiety in them. And unfortunately, with that level of intensity that we come at people with, if we're not aware of it, it only promotes, again, a lack of perspective taking, a lack of critical thinking, decreased understanding, and perhaps a disdain for our position and our views, even if they're helpful, right? So be mindful of what's going on for you and be willing to create a culture of safety so that we can have conversation, not competition. We are not trying to win positions. And remember, God can do the things that you can't. So just never stop praying, you know, through every facet of the problems that you are basically brewing in.
0: I was thinking as you were talking, Roxanne, and it was just beautiful what you were sharing. I think for our listeners too, I think what you shared was so beautiful. And I just want to take it like even just one step deeper into this pool of faith that we talk about a lot. And that is just to remember that you can't hurt people whose eyes are set on heaven. You know, what we have to remember, everyone, is that Christ tells us that the world that we're living in is going to disappoint us, that people are going to disappoint us, that at times our nation or countries are going to disappoint us. We're going to see tribulation that Christ talks about. And I love that because... Not that I love the fact that we're going to face tribulations, but I love the honesty with what Christ talks about. He tells his disciples that just because you believe in me, just because you have faith in Christ, it doesn't avoid having the what we're seeing, whether it be the pandemic, whether it be the infighting between political parties, this mass shooting, the sicknesses that we're seeing in the world, the death and destruction that's taking place. I mean, we shouldn't be surprised. God told us to expect this, that we're living in a world that's like that. And he reminds us throughout the Bible. He says, you're in this world, but you're not of this world. I love it when Christ tells us that I go to prepare a place for you where there's room, many, many rooms. In other words, not that we're trying to avoid this, as we've been talking about throughout the show. We're living in this world and we're called to make a difference while we're in this world. But don't make earth heaven, friends. Earth is never going to be heaven. Heaven is heaven. And when we keep our eyes on that, yes, we will face the hurt that we see in this world, but we also have the hope that comes in Christ Jesus, that he promises us that when we believe in him, though we may die, we have eternal life. And so I think sometimes when we buy everything into earth, and we talk about this a lot, Roxanne, when we buy everything into earth, we run the risk of just making earth our heaven, but it's not. And in fact, St. Paul says in the book of Philippians, he says that our citizenship is not here on earth. It's in heaven. So I challenge you, all of you, as you're listening to us tonight, that I'm sure we'll be doing probably many of these shows, and I hate that we're doing these shows, but I think that that's the reality. We're in this tribulation. We're in this distress that we're seeing in the world, but you stand strong because you worship a God who conquered all of this evilness, and he goes to provide a place for us where there is no more war, there's no more killing, there's no more sadness, there's no more sorrow, but eternal life in his kingdom. What our job is right here and right now is to make sure that we are embodying that Christ, that Savior in our own lives, so that when people see you and they see me, they see him. Thank you so much for joining us this evening. And I want to thank Matushka Trudy for producing tonight's show. She does such an amazing job. And to all those that emailed us, I know we didn't get to a lot of the emails and to the phone calls that called in. We definitely will do this on a follow-up show. But we want to thank you all for taking the time to be with us. And thank all the beautiful people at Ancient Faith. I encourage you, friends, if you're not a supporting member of Ancient Faith, please go ahead and do so. They do such great work that's trying to help spread the Christ light throughout this world. And finally, friends, as always, we say this. God bless you and stay strong in your walk of faith.
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1: Welcome back to Paradise and Utopia, Reflections on the Rise and Fall of Christendom. In the previous episode of Part 3 of this podcast, I discussed the despair, even agony, of Francesco Petrarch, the famous father of humanism, who in the 14th century in Italy withdrew from the culture that surrounded him, an increasingly pessimistic culture, to try to find a way forward that would affirm the human condition and the world around it. In this episode, I would like to look at the culture that he finally came to, the space within the world that he and the humanists that followed him successfully carved out and pioneered to make the world once again an optimistic place for the human being and a beautiful affirmative place for the cosmos. It's often commented that the modern world is shaped by a process called secularization. And that word secularization was used widely about 100 years ago by sociologists and historians to make sense of the world that they had inherited from the French Enlightenment. We'll talk about the French Enlightenment later, but one of these sociologists and historians was named Max Weber. He was a German, he was an atheist, and he coined a term called disenchantment to characterize the effect of secularization in modern culture, modern Western culture. For him, disenchantment was the experience whereby nothing could any longer radiate an experience of paradise, an experience of heaven breaking into this world. Max Weber's concept of disenchantment characterizes pretty well the effects of the secularization that begins in the time of Petrarch and the humanists. And in this episode, I'd like to look briefly at the origins of this process called secularization. The process began with the rediscovery, as it were, of a space within the world that was called the seculum. Seculum. And that word seculum was a translation of Latin from the original Greek of the New Testament that was eon, eon. In the book of Colossians, for instance, Paul's epistle to the Colossians, chapter 1, verse 26, Paul speaks about the incarnation revealing or being revealed in the ages, over the ages, and how never before during the ages had the meaning of God's providential care for this world, culminating in the incarnation, been understood and realized. The word seculum, meaning age, meaning a period of time that's limited to and defined by this pre-incarnational world, a world in which the incarnation has not touched or influenced or transformed it, that word seculum was used widely by Saint Augustine in his work, The City of God. And it was used to define a space within the world that in which there was no real necessary presence of God or his kingdom. It was not necessarily a profane part of the world, it was not against God, but it was also not a part of the world that had really been touched by God, or more precisely, the work and life of his church. The concept of the seculum was developed by Augustine and taken up as an object of study by a very accomplished modern historian named Robert Marcus. He wrote a book called Seculum, the thought of Saint Augustine, and he also wrote another book called Seculum and Christianity. Secularism and Christianity, I think, is the title of it. And what Robert Marcus does is he traces the origin of the concept of a space within this world that is neutral, that has nothing directly to do with God or his heavenly kingdom coming into it through the incarnation and life of the church. Augustine was the first to introduce this concept. Before his time, especially in the East, there was a unitary cosmology, a unitary conception of the world, which emphasized the joining of the world to the heavenly kingdom that Christ brought through his incarnation and the establishment of his church at Pentecost. Augustine had initially embraced this typically Eastern view of the world, of cosmology, and he even spoke of it. For instance, he once stated, "The whole world, cosmos, has become a choir praising God." Those were the words of Saint Augustine early in his life. But certain things happened in the life of Augustine and in his part of the world, the West, that changed his mind and led him to develop a different kind of cosmology. And these developments included, for instance, the fall of the Roman Empire during his time. He lived about 100 years after Eusebius. Eusebius in the East had lived through the experience of the conversion of Constantine, which was certainly an optimistic inducing experience for Christians. Augustine had looked back on this, but he also experienced immediately the sack of Rome by the barbarian Alaric, and then how the barbarians marched all the way to Hippo in North Africa, where Augustine died just before they took his town. So Augustine had an experience in which the world was not quite so optimistically experienced as it had been earlier. Also, Augustine was dealing with a heresy called Donatism. And the Donatists were a group of kind of extreme Christian sectarians who claimed that they had reached perfection and that they, living in the world, had achieved and acquired the kingdom of heaven here. So he, Augustine, resisting this heresy, turned to a different kind of cosmology. And this cosmology was dualistic, in contrast to the unitary cosmology of the East and of earlier stages in the history of Christendom. Augustine's was dualistic and was expressed especially in his famous work, The City of God. The dualism was really driven by this concept that there is a city of man, the world, which is basically bereft of God's presence and the sanctifying effects of the church, and there's a city of God, which is perfect, which is the city established by God himself for his elect followers and Christians, and the two cities interact with each other, and they interact with each other on really neutral terms, on terms that are neither profane nor holy or sanctified. And this territory or space he called the seculum, the seculum. And so in contrast to the Eastern cosmology that had predominated before Augustine's time and to which he himself, as I just quoted a moment ago, even subscribed in contrast to this, the world was not joined with heaven in an immediate and profound sense, but the world was separated from heaven. The world was separated this way. It was a dualistic cosmology. Now, perhaps Augustine was drawing from the longer-term legacy of other North African church leaders like Tertullian, who famously had once tried to emphasize the great difference and gulf that separated the church from her, from the culture that surrounded her, by asking, what has Athens to do with Jerusalem? What has Athens, a symbol of the rich pagan culture, pagandom, have to do with Jerusalem, a symbol of the church? He may have been influenced by Tertullian. No doubt he was to some extent. But he develops this cosmological dualism. And this now enters into what can be called Augustinianism in the West. For the time being, nevertheless, after Augustine, and especially after the time of Pope Gregory of Rome, who reigned as Pope in about the year 600, the West really integrates, very much like the East, a cosmology in which the kingdom of heaven is considered to be present, everywhere present, and something that always a Christian experienced in Christendom. So this dualistic cosmology of Augustine emphasizing a seculum, a neutral space that does not have any particular sanctity or religious significance, that did not take over for some time. As Robert Marcus himself emphasizes, it was really displaced by the much more Eastern sense of a world that is transformed spiritually by the kingdom of heaven by the time of Pope Gregory of Rome. However, by the 11th century, things begin to change, and they begin to change because of the Papal Reformation. I've spent a lot of time talking about that Papal Reformation that begins with the reform efforts of Leo IX of Rome and then really takes off with Gregory VII, the Pope of Rome, in the 11th century. They take place in direct, immediate connection with the Great Schism, the excommunication of the East through the Patriarchate of Constantinople in 1054. And it's at this time that the seculum becomes, a very important concept for leaders of Western Christendom. So what happens is as papal reform advocates begin to advance the reformation of Western Christendom, they make wide use of this concept of a dualistic cosmology, the distinction between the city of God and the city of man, and emphasize that there is a very small and remote holy space in this world, occupied mainly for these papal reformers in the clergy. And then there's a very broad space of neutral territory that needs to be reformed and transformed spiritually. And this they often associated with the laity. There was, in fact, during this period, as I've said in previous episodes of this podcast, and I emphasize repeatedly in my recently released book, The Age of Division, there was a real clericalism, a tendency to bifurcate society into two parts, the laity and the clergy. And this really served a kind of secular dualism, a kind of dualistic cosmology that was really a result, really resulted from, grew out of the Papal Reformation. One historian, for instance, writing about the pontificate of Gregory VII, even went so far as to say baldly that the reform papacy of Gregory VII, who reigned as Pope in the late 11th century, just after the Great Schism, the first major pope to rule after the Great Schism, that Gregory's the effect of Gregory's reform efforts was the, quote, secularization of the world. So there was a sense now in the West of a need for continuous reformation, and this continuous reformation was more and more associated with a growing absence of the experience of paradise, the experience of the kingdom of heaven in this world. In fact, it can be said, even in a sense, it was compensation for the diminishing experience of paradise in this world. A good example of this is the thought of Joachim of Fiore, who died in 1202. He was a mystic, a monastic with very mystical tendencies, and he developed a theory of history that broke from all previous Christian visions of history. What had previously existed was, and Augustine himself subscribed to this, that the incarnation had changed everything, that history in a certain sense can be divided into two parts. Augustine had a multi-part conception of history, but really it gets reduced to two parts, and that is before the incarnation and after the incarnation. This, of course, had been worked into the Western linear measurement of time that emphasized before Christ and Anno Domini, or AD. But what happens with Joachim of Fiore is that he develops a conception of history that emphasizes that history has not yet received or achieved or completed its fulfillment, that the fulfillment of history will take place in the future in an age he called the age of the Holy Spirit, and therefore not yet has history been completely filled. The fullness of man's communion with God, the fullness of man's experience of the kingdom of heaven had not yet occurred and would not occur until sometime into the future. And this is another sign of what was going on with this seculum, this secularization, the idea then that the world, even despite the incarnation and the spread and victory of Christianity, was nevertheless missing a great deal, that it had not been fulfilled, that paradise or the kingdom of heaven could not be fully experienced and would not be experienced until some later stage in the history of the world. So for many who are living through this period, and Petrarch himself only comes about a century after Joachim of Fiore, and listeners will recall that the episode involving Colla di Rienzo and his revolution of Rome in Rome in the middle of the 1300s that Petrarch so warmly endorsed, that revolution had been inspired in part by the writings and thinking of Joachim of Fiore. Di Rienzo himself was a Joachimite in some sense. This is really alive in the time of Petrarch, during which humanism has its origins. And so the question then can be put, and hopefully answered next time, with what would the seculum to which Petrarch retreated during this time be filled? What would Petrarch and other humanists, as they fled a pessimistic culture, seeking an affirmative cosmology and a optimistic view or experience of the human condition within the world, with what would they fill this neutral seculum, this seculum that does not have, by definition, any particular experience of the kingdom of heaven? Well, join me next time when I discuss the rebirth of pagandom and its culture in 14th century Renaissance humanism.

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1: In his On the Death of Theodosius, St. Ambrose wrote, Helen then came and commenced to look about the sacred places. The Spirit inspired her to search for the wood of the cross. She drew near to Golgotha and said, Behold, the place of combat. Where is the victory? I seek the standard of salvation, and I do not find it. I, she said, among kings, and the cross of my Lord in the dust. I in golden ornaments, and the triumph of Christ among ruins. Thus far the cross lies hidden, and the palm of eternal life lies hidden. How do I believe that I have been redeemed if my redemption itself is not seen?
2: 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As we make our way through this busy modern world, we're reminding one another to have eyes to see as Christ's light shines into our days.
1: Welcome to Light Streams In. I'm Elisa Bialatich-Davis, and I'm glad you're joining me. You know, St. Ambrose wrote that in 395, so not long after St. Helena had gone to the Holy Land. Of course, you know, Helena is the mother of Emperor Constantine, and their feast day is coming up on May 21st on the new calendar. And Constantine sent his mother to Jerusalem to find the one true cross. And of course, we celebrate that every year in September on the Elevation of the Cross. But on this, her feast day, I want to think about more, not just the cross, but all the other stuff she did, because she, in fact, built over 300 churches in Jerusalem. And in some ways, she's kind of the mother of all the pilgrims. It's such a neat idea to think, you know, that she goes to Golgotha and says, Behold, the place of combat, right? The place of combat. This is where Christ battled death, right? This is where the battle happens. And he writes, How do I believe that I have been redeemed if my redemption itself is not seen? It's an interesting idea, right? Like, what if we had never found the cross? And what if we didn't have any holy places? You know, would it feel like this really happened? You know, doesn't Christ seem more historical? Isn't our testimony, our witness to the gospel more real because we have these places and we can say, see, he stood here and Pontius Pilate was standing there. You know, I think I'd never really thought about that before, but I think it's an interesting idea. How do I believe that I've been redeemed if my redemption itself is not seen, right? Is everything just abstract? It is rumored that there is an Episcopal bishop who said that it doesn't really matter if the resurrection really happened. It's more the idea of the resurrection. And we Orthodox strenuously disagree, right? Like, no, these are real things. These things actually happened. And that's why we put our faith in God and in Christ and in redemption and resurrection. But Helena goes to Jerusalem to find the actual cross, right? To find the real cross. There is some value to the actual wood, to the real thing. You know, there's an author, I'm sure you've heard of Brideshead Revisited. That's his best known work. He's a novelist named Evelyn Waugh. He's British, converted to Catholicism. And his masterpiece, like the favorite of all of the books that he wrote, as far as he was concerned, is a novel called Helena, which he worked on for years and years. And it's about St. Helena. And I actually just found out about it and think that's kind of fascinating. The critics say that Evelyn Waugh's Helena is a saint for modern times, not an otherworldly ascetic or a heroic martyr, but a woman who discovered what it was God had chosen for her to do and did it. Right? There's this, not only is she finding the material cross, but there's something material about her mission even, right? Like she's not otherworldly. She's not intellectual. She didn't leave writings about hesychasm and asceticism. She found the cross. She found the places. She went to work. Here's how Evelyn Waugh sees her. Here's a part of the book. And then Helena said something which seemed to have no relevance. Where is the cross, anyway? What cross, my dear? Said the Pope. The only one, the real one. I don't know. I don't think anyone knows. I don't think anyone has ever asked before. Well, it must be somewhere. Wood doesn't just melt like snow. It's not 300 years old. The temples here are full of beams and paneling twice that age. It stands to reason God would take more care of the cross than of them. Nothing stands to reason with God. If he had wanted us to have it, no doubt he would have given it to us. But he hasn't chosen to. He gives us enough. But how do you know he doesn't want to say, have it? The cross, I mean. I bet he's just waiting for one of us to go and find it. Just at this moment when it's most needed. Just at this moment when everyone is forgetting it and chattering about that hypostatic union and there's a solid chunk of wood waiting for them to have their silly heads knocked against. I'm going off to find it, said Helena. So Waugh sees her as super practical, right? And she's kind of dismissive of all these conversations about theology, right? You know, you can have your hypostasis, thank you very much. You know, enough arguing about Christology and all of these higher questions. Helena just wants to go find a solid chunk of wood and knock their silly heads against it. Waugh portrays her as being super practical. And who knows, right? We have no way really of knowing. We do know that she was an innkeeper's daughter and she worked in the inn. We know that she was born out of wedlock to poor innkeepers. We know that she was working in the inn when she met Constantine's father. So, I mean, you know, it's believable that she would be really practical. It's believable that she would be down to earth. I bet if Evelyn Waugh had been Orthodox, he would have heard about St. Euphrosinos and really liked him. There's a book called A Boy, His Cave and His Kitchen, or a Kitchen and Boy in a Cave, and whatever, it's those three words mixed in. Children's book. I don't care if you're an adult. Go get it and read it. It's awesome. But essentially, it's about this saint. St. Euphrosinos was really, really simple-minded. He was not smart. And he finds himself at a monastery cooking. And this happens to be a monastery, or doesn't happen to be, by God's providence. He is placed in a monastery full of intellectuals. So they're having all of these debates about high theology. And what they come to find through some visions is that St. Euphrosinos is the holiest person at the monastery, far holier than all these people who debate high theology, because he has this beautiful, simple, pure faith. And he truly already lives in paradise. He is already in the kingdom with God while the rest of them sit around arguing about theology. And so, you know, I think of St. Helena in Evelyn Waugh as being a character like that, right? She's holy and she's down to earth. But, you know, I think it's not that theology is bad. I think, you know, for those who love it, you know, you can have the intellectual part too. You can argue theology all you like, but the thing that really matters is the faith. It's having a pure heart. And real theology, of course, is really prayer, right? True theology is actually encountering God. And so just sort of studying God, it's not a bad thing. It's good that we have scholars who work out the nature of God and what makes sense and make sure that all of our teachings are sound. But it's really your heart that matters. And so Evelyn Waugh, I think, wants St. Helen to be this kind of saint who just only cares about the practical and thinks the rest is stupid. I doubt that, though. I just doubt that. But I do think there's something really interesting about her and the material stuff of the faith, right? Like, what does it mean that she went to go find the cross? You know, if we read some more of St. Ambrose, he says, she discovered then the title, meaning the sign that was on the cross, Jesus of Nazareth, King of the Jews. She adored the king, not the wood indeed, because this is an error of the Gentiles and a vanity of the wicked, but she adored him who hung on the wood, who was inscribed in the title. Ambrose makes the distinction, right? It's not that she was going just for the cross because she loved the cross so much. It's really that she loved the one who hung on the cross. So she's looking for the cross. And that's kind of funny, right? Like, why does he have to say that? You know, eventually, after his time, we will have iconoclasm and people will be very upset about this idea that, you know, we might revere wood instead of God or in place of God. But of course, as Orthodox, we say Christ took on flesh, and because he had a body, he can be represented in art, in icons, and we can look at the icon and see Christ, like the real Christ sort of behind it, the transcendent reality that is Christ is like represented in the icon. And so any worship or reverence that we're paying is going straight to Christ. It's not going to the icon itself. And yet the icon itself matters, right? The icon itself is helpful and good, and it's a helpful thing to have. We start getting all caught up on this problem between like the material things and the spiritual things, right? You know, does she love the wood? No. She loves the one who hung on the wood. Well, yes, yes. But why are we even arguing about this? You know, as Orthodox Christians, we believe that God is everywhere, who art everywhere present and fillest all things, right? Like God is in everything. And especially those things that are holy, especially like the wood of the cross, the grace of God is still in it because Christ was on it, right? It's not so much the wood that we love, but we do love God's creation, and we do find God in his creation all the time. Yeah, I just think it's so unnecessary and unfortunate that we constantly have to sort of defend against or think about this duality, this problem of the material or the spiritual. You know, which one is it? Which one is it? You know, it's always both. It always, always is, right? Because we're human beings and we are body and soul, right? My mind is in my brain somehow. It's in my heart somehow. And those are organs, yes, and they're physical, and my brain is physical, but somehow my mind and my thoughts aren't, right? Like, how do you separate such things? How does that work? Because our bodies are important, right? Like my hormones will impact my mood and impact the way that I feel about something sometimes. And, you know, our mental chemistry, our brain chemistry, right? I mean, you can be depressed because of brain chemistry, or you can be excited and full of adrenaline, right? That's brain chemistry too. So our bodies really, really matter. And we pray with our bodies, and God is in us, and he's in everything. You know, it's summertime, and or at least in Texas it is. I mean, it's like, I don't know where you are. Maybe it's just spring, but in May here, you know, it's been raining a lot, but right now it's up to 90 degrees, and I take off my shoes and I put my feet on the lawn, and I can just like be present in God's creation, maybe in a different way than I am in the wintertime, because in the wintertime, I don't know, God's creation's trying to get me. You know, in the wintertime, the world's a little more hostile, but in the summertime, we can take off our shoes. And I want so much at this time of year. I'm always thinking about the summertime unfolding. I'm like, okay, this summer I'm going to relax. I want to just like sit in my body. I just want to be present in the mornings and have a cup of coffee and find Christ in my backyard, right? I want to see him in the lawn, in the plants, in the animals. I want to feel him at work inside of me, because God is in everything. And it's not a battle between the two. It's a symphony. So St. Helena, she finds the one true cross. She actually finds the three crosses, right? She finds three crosses, Christ's cross and the crosses of the two holy thieves. St. Ambrose notes that one of them had a sign on it, King of the Jews, so that was probably his, she figured out. But the rest of that story is that they have the cross, they've identified the one true cross, and there's a funeral. And so the Patriarch of Jerusalem has the idea to bring the body from this funeral to the cross. Now, keep in mind, Golgotha is right near the burial grounds, right? So probably it's not like they went a long way, I would imagine. I imagine the body was right there, the cross was right there. They touch the cross to this body, and the man comes back to life. And everyone is just amazed. They're like, this is the one true cross. And not only did Christ use it to defeat death, but it continues to defeat death now, right? There's a power in this cross, and people are healed by contact with it. In fact, They stood it up so that everyone could see it, and people were healed by passing through its shadow, which is amazing, right? We sing hymns on the day of Constantine and Helen, and one of them is, "Today Constantine and his mother Helen reveal the precious cross, the weapon of the faithful against their enemies. For our sakes, it has been shown to be a great sign and fearsome in battle." And of course, if you're familiar with Constantine's story, you know that there was a point when he had a vision, right? Christ came to him. He had a vision and he saw the sign of the cross. He saw the cross in the sky. And it was like, under this sign, conquer. And so he put the cross on his battle flags, and then he conquered and became the emperor of Rome, of the Roman Empire, the western half at first, and then the whole thing. And in this sign, he conquered. So, you know, it's noteworthy here for our sakes. It's been shown to be a great sign and fearsome in battle, right? The other hymn for the day says, "Having seen the figure of the cross in the heavens, and like Paul, not having received his call from men, O Lord, your apostle among rulers, the Emperor Constantine, has been set by your hand as ruler over the imperial city, that he preserved in peace for many years through the prayers of the Theotokos, O only lover of mankind." So our hymnology, which is like the great treasury of our theology, our hymnology says that Constantine, seeing the figure of the cross in the heavens, is like Paul. Paul had a vision of the uncreated light, and it changed his life, right? Paul went from being someone who was persecuting Christians, doing a total 180, and becoming this great apostle who actually, you know, wrote most of the New Testament, right? His preaching, his going out into the world, you know, he converted more people than anybody else did. He grew the church in those early years. In those critical first years, he grew the church amazingly. And the hymnographer is comparing that to Constantine, who also will grow the church amazingly. He also has this sign, a call, not from men, but from the Lord. And then he will decree that Christianity is legal, and then he will, in fact, build the empire on Christianity, right? He will build a Christian city and a Christian empire. So both of them really change the history of Christianity. And Paul gives us the epistles, the sacred texts, and then Constantine gives us sacred cities. He gives us Constantinople and also Jerusalem. Because yes, Jerusalem existed, but it was the holy city for the Jews, of course, with the temple. Temple's destroyed in 70 AD. And now it's this city that is kind of in ruins, and the Romans have intentionally covered up all of the Christian sites. And so it's not yet a great place for pilgrimage, but Constantine sends his mother to Jerusalem and has her mark all of the different places of Christ's life, all of the important miracles and the place where he was born and the place where he was crucified, the place where he rose again, right? And she builds churches to make a physical testament to the gospel. So, you know, Paul's giving us the New Testament, a big chunk of it, and this is a different testament. It's like a physical, geographical witness to the gospel, which is amazing. Now, I want to go back to St. Ambrose because I really love what he writes about Helen on the death of Theodosius, and I think it's fascinating. So here we go. You ready? In part 44, he writes, "I see what you did, O devil, in order that the sword by which you were destroyed might be walled up. But Isaac cleared from rubbish the wells blocked by foreigners and did not suffer the water to lie concealed. Let the ruins be removed that life may appear. Let the sword be drawn forth with which the head of the true Goliath was cut off. Let the earth be opened that salvation may shine forth. Why did you labor to hide the wood, O devil, unless that you may be vanquished a second time? You were vanquished by Mary, who gave the conqueror birth. She, without detriment to her virginity, brought forth him to conquer you by his crucifixion and to subjugate you by his death. Today also you shall be conquered when a woman discovers your snares. As that Holy One bore the Lord, I shall search for his cross. She showed him created, I raised from the dead. She caused God to be seen among men, I shall raise from the ruins the divine standard as a remedy for our sins. And so she opens the ground. She casts off the dust. I love this analogy that he writes here between Mary and Helen. I think it's so interesting because when I went to Jerusalem in 2019, I was really struck by how the Holy Land is like an extension of the incarnation, right? So our God, our transcendent God, took on flesh. He became human. He entered into the world in, you know, he's already among us in the world, but he entered into the world in a very special way, right? In the incarnation. But then when you go to the Holy Land, you realize like, not only did he take on a body, but he took on place and time. He walked this street. He sat here. He spoke there. He did this miracle over here. There, you know, there's a way that the incarnation can still be felt. Because of course, you know, at the ascension, Christ took his body up, right? So we don't have his body and we don't get to see him walking around and teaching us anymore. But we do have Jerusalem. We do have Galilee. We have these places where we can go and witness him in a physical way. And that's because of Helen, right? So she says, you know, that Mary showed him created, but Helen shows him raised from the dead, right? Like Helen brings to us, you know, the next part of the story, the cross and the Holy Sepulchre and all of that. I think it's a really interesting

Holy Land. So she's really the first pilgrim. And then she gives us the gift of pilgrimage. When I think about St. Helena, I often think about the idea that she must have prayed for her son. You know, so Helena was Christian, right? We already said she's an innkeeper's daughter, okay? She's Christian, but this young man who's not Christian, Constantius Chlorus, comes along and they fall in love. And he's a customer at the inn. So he's actually of like higher social status than she is. So they don't get married. They live together and they have kind of a common law arrangement, which I guess was normal, that a person of higher social stature wouldn't marry someone of younger social stature, but they could still have a respectable commitment to one another. So they lived together for 20 years and they had a son, they had Constantine. And at some point, Constantius Chlorus wanted to, you know, climb the ladder of success. He was ambitious. So he needed a wife who could fulfill that ambition with him, and it wasn't going to be Helena. So he marries a woman named Theodora and leaves Helena. Well, Helena's Christian, Constantius is not. And their son, presumably, is not Christian. But I would imagine that his mom was praying for him, right? Okay, so as Constantius Chlorus is rising through the ranks and becomes a member of the triumvirate, which is like the three emperors ruling the Roman Empire at the time, his brother, Diocletian, is also one of the emperors. And if you recognize that name, it's probably because he led one of the nastiest persecutions against Christians of the early church. Okay, Diocletian was terrible. Constantine, their son, goes to stay with his uncle Diocletian. And he's traveling around with Diocletian, kind of learning the ropes. And so, you know, God only knows what he saw, what kind of persecutions were unfolding before his eyes, right? So Constantius Chlorus is one of three emperors. And when he dies, his son Constantine steps in. So now Constantine is one of three, but now he has this vision of the cross. And he goes to battle with the other emperors and ends up slowly, you know, just sort of winning the whole thing and taking over the empire, the Roman Empire, because he's fighting under the sign of the cross. I wonder if St. Helena was praying for that. You know, I think a lot of us mothers, when we have a child who is either not Christian or is thinking about not being Christian or confused or unstable in their faith, you know, what do you pray for? You pray that God will show himself. You know, Lord, show yourself to my child. Shore them up with faith in you so that they can go through life knowing that you're real and that you love them and that you're on their side, right? I mean, I think Helena was praying that way for Constantine. And then he has this vision of the cross. And then, like Paul, right, this vision turns him around. And so I don't know that Constantine himself was persecuting Christians at any point. You know, Paul himself didn't stone anyone. He just held the coats when they were stoning Stephen, right? Constantine kind of held Diocletian's coat, didn't he? He followed him around and shadowed him. And so both of them, though, both of them go from being accessories to the persecution to having this amazing vision and then turning around and making incredibly huge contributions to the growth of Christianity. I'm convinced that Helena was praying for that. So this idea that, you know, Helen loves the materiality of the cross and she hates the theological conversation, I don't think that's it, really. I think that the theology is part of the materiality, that it all mixes together, that it's meant for one to fill up the other and vice versa. You know, just so long as we have a beautiful, pure faith in God, the rest of it is all going to take its place around us, no problem. So before I let you go, I want to think about, you know, kind of bringing the spiritual and the physical together and just loving God in his creation. You know, in Dostoevsky's The Brothers Karamazov starts, Zosima says, "Love all creation, the whole of it, and every grain of sand within it. Love every leaf, every ray of God's light. Love the animals, love the plants, love everything. If you love everything, you will perceive

0: the divine mystery in things. I think there is a divine mystery in things, for sure. You know, there's also the Akathist of Thanksgiving. We believe it was written by Metropolitan Tryphon of Turkestan. It was found in the effects of a martyr who would have died in 1942 in the concentration camps. And it's really very beautiful. And we're always sort of struck by how amazing it is to find this Akathist of Thanksgiving, this glorifying of God in a place that so needed it, that so needed God's presence. It opens, O King of Ages, who by the power of thy salvific providence holdeth in thy right hand all the ways of man's life, I thank thee for all thy visible and secret goods, for earthly life, and for the heavenly joy of thy future kingdom. Pour forth richly thy grace, in the future as well, on us who sing to thee, glory to thee, O God, in ages. I was born on earth as a feeble and helpless child, but thy angel, spreading his shiny wings, has sheltered my cradle. From that moment, thy love shines in all my ways and miraculously guides me into the light of eternity. For that my soul lauds thee and hails thee with all who know thee. Glory to thee who has called me into life. Glory to thee who art revealing to us the beauty of the universe. Glory to thee who art opening to us heaven and earth as an eternal book of wisdom. Glory to thy eternity in the passing world. Glory to thee for thy covert and overt mercies. Glory to thee for every sigh of my heart. Glory to thee for every step of my life, every moment of joy. Glory to thee, O God, in ages. O Lord, how good it is for us to be thy guests. How fine it is for us in thy world. The fields are fragrant, the mountains rise up into the sky, and the golden rays of sun and the light clouds are reflected in the water. All nature mysteriously speaks about thee. All is filled with thy mercy, and all carries the seal of thy love. Blessed be the earth, which with her short-lasting beauty awakens the yearning for the eternal homeland in thy kingdom, wherein everlasting beauty resounds to the song, Alleluia. Blessed feast to all of you, especially those of you who celebrate your name saints, Constantine and Helen. Glory to God.
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2: Living in Heliopolis, a city of Phoenicia, during the reign of Trajan, Eudocia was at first a great harlot, then a penitent, a nun, and finally a martyr. She gained great wealth from her harlotry. The reversal of her life was brought about through the providence of God by an elderly monk, Germanus, and that unintentionally. Coming to Heliopolis in the course of his work, he stayed at the house of a Christian woman whose home was next to Eudocia's. When at night he began, as was his monastic custom, to read the Psalter and a book on the dreadful judgment, Eudocia heard him and stood listening attentively to his every word until the end. Fear and dread took such hold on her that she remained awake until daybreak. As soon as it was dawn, she sent a servant to beg that the monk come to her. Germanus came, and they began a long conversation on that which the old monk had been reading the previous night, and especially on faith in salvation. The result of these discussions was that Eudocia asked the local bishop to baptize her. After her baptism, she gave all her goods to the church to be distributed to the poor, dismissed her servants and slaves, and retired to a woman's monastery. She so devoted herself to the monastic life, to obedience, patience, vigils, prayer, and fasting, that after 13 months she was chosen as abbess. She lived 56 years in the monastery and was worthy in the eyes of God to be given the gift of raising the dead. When a persecution of Christians arose under the governor Vincent, holy Eudocia was beheaded. Here is a wonderful example of how a vessel of uncleanness can be purified, sanctified, and filled with a precious heavenly fragrance by the grace of the Holy Spirit. From the prologue from Ohrid on Ancient Faith Radio.

Not merely in works, but even in faith, man's freedom of choice under his own control is preserved by the Lord, who says, "Let it be done to you according to your faith," showing that man has a faith of his own, just as he has a judgment of his own. And again, "All things are possible to him who believes," and "God, as you have believed, so it be done unto you." All such expressions demonstrate that man is, as far as faith is concerned, under his own control. For this reason, he that believes in him has eternal life. But he that does not believe in the Son does not have eternal life, and the anger of God will remain upon him. Saint Irenaeus on Ancient Faith Radio.

The author of all the sacred writings so joins and incorporates the Lord's manhood in God that no one is able to serve man from God in time, nor God from man in the Passion. For if you look to time, you will find the Son of Man always with the Son of God. And if you look to his Passion, you will find the Son of God always with the Son of Man. Christ, the Son of Man and the Son of God, is in himself so united and invisible that, insofar as the language of Scripture is concerned, neither can the man be separated from God in time, not can God be separated at all from man in the Passion. There was not, therefore, before the Virgin gave birth, in the past, the same eternity belonging to the man as belonged to God. But because in the womb of the Virgin God was united to man, it follows that when we use the name of Christ, it is quite impossible to speak of one without the other. St. John Cassian on Ancient Faith Radio.

Watch your heart during all your life. Examine it, listen to it, and see what prevents its union with the Most Blessed Lord. Let this be for you the science of all sciences, and with God's help you will easily observe what estranges you from God and what draws you towards Him and unites you to Him. It is the evil spirit more than anything that stands between our hearts and God. He estranges God from us by various passions, or by the desires of the flesh, by the desire of the eyes, and by worldly pride. St. John of Kronstadt, from My Life in Christ, on Ancient Faith Radio.

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0: And it's great to have you back on the show today at the Orthodox Apologetics Podcast. We're talking about the Council of Union 879. Many of you have probably never even heard of this council. I remember when I discovered it years ago, and it really kind of reprogrammed, kind of reoriented my whole perspective on church history. And so I want to present to you today this Council of Union. Before we do that, though, I want to talk about the topic of Catholic Orthodox reunion, because it comes up in the news cycle like every once in a while. I remember when Pope Benedict the 16th was Pope, it would come up, oh, the Orthodox and the Catholics, they're about to get back together. And you would see the news cycle, you know, 2009, 10. And then boom, Pope Francis becomes the Pope. And then all these articles come out, oh, look, they're about to get back together. You know, we can see it in the leaves. And then people lost hope. And then boom, new Pope, Pope Leo, oh, Orthodox Catholic reunion. So I hear this news cycle over and over and again. And people know, you know, people who know me know my story. I grew up Protestant, devout family home. And when I was leaving the Protestant world, Protestant ministry, I was deciding between, do I become Orthodox or Catholic? And 15 years ago, I decided to become actually Catholic. I didn't have Orthodox churches nearby. I didn't know Orthodoxy all that well. For me, I just really wanted to embrace the sacramental life, the gift of the sacraments. That was really my perspective. And so I spent the last kind of, you know, 13, 14 years as a Catholic before becoming Orthodox. And so this is like a hot topic. People email me, they message me. It happens all the time. People that are, maybe they're Protestant trying to decide between the two. Maybe they're Catholic thinking about becoming Orthodox. Maybe an Orthodox who wants to learn more about Western church history. So I've had these conversations all of the time. And for me, they are important because, as we'll see with this Council of Reunion or Council of Union, sometimes called the Eighth Ecumenical Council, it actually was achieved where East and West actually, during a short time where there was turbulent waters, they came back together. And it was the hope, as I talked about last week with St. Mark of Ephesus, it was his hope that this Council of 879 would be replicated in the 15th century, but he was let down and it went in a very different direction. So we're going to be talking about that council and how that even relates to the future. When we talk about, is reunion even a possibility? Well, this council, I think, will set sort of the parameters for that discussion. Now, I do always love to point out that there is a prayer that I pray every day, and that is that the Lord would prevent schisms among the church. And in Orthodox morning prayer, this shows up. Quote, remember, first of all, your holy, Catholic, and apostolic church, which you have purchased with your precious blood. Strengthen it, multiply it, keep it in peace, and do not allow the gates of hell to prevail against it. Prevent schisms among the churches. Pacify the ragings of the pagans. Quickly destroy the uprisings of heresies by the power of your Holy Spirit. I love this prayer because it really captures the tension. We want the Lord to prevent schisms and heal schisms, but we also want to reject heresy, reject paganism. We don't want anything that's unorthodox, heterodox, entering into the body of Christ to pollute it. And at the same time, we don't want schism. And so there is this very holy tension when it comes to our bishops leading our church to maintain orthodoxy while preventing schism. It's not an easy thing, and it can only be done by the Holy Spirit, which is why it begins, of course, in our morning prayers every single day. Now, going back to the Eighth Ecumenical Council, which some of our saints refer to, 879, the Council of Union II. I referenced this last week with St. Mark of Ephesus. So his hope was that 879 would be replicated at the, which became the failed Council of Florence. It's actually considered an ecumenical council by Roman Catholics today, but it failed because it was not received by the people. It was rejected by some of the bishops and patriarchs. As we talked about, the patriarchs of Alexandria and Jerusalem and Antioch, Council of 1443 rejected Florence. But it was St. Mark's hope going in that that reunion would actually take place. And it of course did not. So I left that kind of that detail there before you last week. And now we're getting into what is this council. So we're going to be covering that today. And next week, we'll be talking a lot more about St. Photius. And so we'll kind of flush out some more of those historical details on who this saint was next week. But a lot of it revolves around him. Now, I shared this slide with you. If you're watching on YouTube Live, you can see the slide, but I'll quote it for you if you're listening on the radio. This is from Eastern Catholic scholar, Christian Capps. This is what he writes. Quote, Latin's canonical work at Florence was poorly suited to confront the question of Pope John the Eighth's role in reunion between the Latin and Greek churches. So St. Mark knows this council, 879, very well. And he wants to present it at Florence. However, the Latins have sadly forgotten it. Now, the biggest question is, why? Why have they forgotten it? Why isn't it in their records at Florence? And why has the East remembered it? So we're going to get into that. Now, there's a good book that was recently written. It's a translation of this council. The translation was done by Gregory Hears by Uncommon Mountain called The Acts of the Eighth Ecumenical Council. And this has never been done in English before. We've never had the Acts of the 879 Council before this translation. So it's pretty important. I covered it when it first came out, a year or two ago, and own the book. I've got it right here with me. So it's a wonderful read on how this council went down. But the whole council ends with St. Photius saying this, the zeal and struggle of our great and high emperor and by the cooperation and assistance of the most holy pope and our spiritual brother and father and of the other hierarchical thrones, a profound peace has been awarded to the churches. So this council concludes saying peace has been restored among the churches. And it was a joyous day for that to happen. Okay. I'm going to be talking about, in reference to this peace that arose, how the West eventually forgot about this council. But before I do that, before I reference Francis Doornik's book, The Photian Schism, it could also be called the Nicolaitan Schism, depending on how you want to present the history. I want to present a video to you where Father Josiah Trinum is interviewing Dr. Pino Ticon Pino, on St. Photius. And he kind of sets us up today in this episode in relation to this council. So let me go ahead and show you a little clip from the doctor and translator of St. Photius's works today.
1: St. Photius. So the Carolingians introduced many elements into the church that we think of as later medieval Western tradition, but were not necessarily part of the shared, we might call Byzantine tradition of the earlier church. And so some of the things we associate with shaved clergy, priestly celibacy, and they initially rejected the Seventh Ecumenical Council, the Franks and the Carolingians. And so this was a big point of contention with Photius. You already see signs that people are not understanding each other within the context of Christian tradition. And then, of course, there is a rivalry between Constantinople and Rome, which, as we said, does not come to a complete schism in the life of Photius, but does reverberate later on. And so this was resolved ultimately through the conciliar tradition of the ancient church, where both East and West met in councils, and partly due to the personality of Photius, who was himself an Irenic figure, he had, as we said, a spiritual vision and sought to reconcile and was able to achieve this in his life.
2: Did that conciliar reconciliation in 879 hold? Was it respected in successive generations in the West and in the East as well?
1: So one of the things that Francis Dvornik shows in his scholarship, his sort of revisionary historical theological scholarship, is that there is a process in the Latin world of gradually shifting from the Council of 879 to an earlier council, which is an anti-Photian synod. And a lot of the Photian controversy in the 9th century had to do with the deposition of St. Photius's predecessor, St. Ignatius. So Photius himself, as we said, is an Irenic figure, and he himself reconciles with his predecessor, canonizes him as a saint. But initially, the disagreement was over the deposition of Ignatius or Ignatius and St. Photius. And this was used for a series of anti-Photian synods in the West and in the East. And so eventually there's this process in the medieval period, partly due to the growth of papal ecclesiology, which eventually will revert to the anti-Photian synod. And that view prevailed for a long time, as we said, until Francis Dvornik was able to show that the history wasn't so clean.
2: I think, no.
0: Now, it's a wonderful interview. You could continue listening to the whole thing. I'll be covering St. Photius next week, but this interview by Patricia Knechter was really excellent. So definitely check that out if you want to learn more. It's very complimentary to our discussion today. But as they were talking about, they were referencing this book. It's by a Roman Catholic historian, but it really has rewritten our whole understanding from at least a Western perspective. The East always venerated St. Photius, but from the Western perspective, he was oftentimes viewed in a negative light. And so this book has rewritten history in many ways for people in the modern era. It's very important scholarship that has vindicated the Orthodox claims. And I'll show you here why. Again, you might be asking, why all this history? Why does any of this matter? It matters because if we want to care about reunion, well, that matters. If we care about vindicating our saints, well, then it matters. But I know sometimes all this history can bore people, but it's really, really important as we dive into the truth of our saints. Okay, so here, just to summarize, this is what Francis says, the Roman Catholic historian. The Council of 879, 80 to AD, not the Council of 869, was accepted by both the Roman and Eastern churches. Yet this contradicts modern Roman Catholic teaching that the Council of 869 is legitimate Council of Constantinople or the Eighth Ecumenical Council. So when I was Roman Catholic, the Eighth Ecumenical Council was the 869 Council. And that's the one, of course, that can depose St. Photius. It definitely has a lot of papal powers that are expressed. And so this is on the books in the Roman Catholic world as the Eighth Council. It is not in the Orthodox world. I'm going to tell you why. So for at least 200 to 300 years, the Roman Catholic Church, the West, forgot about 869. It really wasn't important. It wasn't on the books as an ecumenical council. And this is what Dordrecht says. We quote, "We have arrived as results that may at first seem startling." Startling for a Roman Catholic. The Eighth Council, that would be the 869 Council, which we as Orthodox reject, was not included among the ecumenical councils by the Roman Church from 880 till the beginning of the 12th century. And until that time, the two churches were in perfect agreement on this important point. It was only as a result of the canonist's extraordinary oversight, at least that, it was either an oversight or an intentional decision at the end of the 11th century that the council reappeared on the list of ecumenical councils. Until the 12th century, at the earliest, no declaration had ever been issued by the Pope, the Holy See, including this council, 869, among the ecumenical councils. So for 300 years, 869 was never thought of as an ecumenical council. And why is that the case? It's the case because 10 years later, the Council of 879, which brings the patriarch, St. Photius, back in communion, full communion with each other, Pope John VIII, back together, that council nullifies this one. So why would you consider 869 the Eighth Council if 10 years later it's nullified? It's irrelevant. It doesn't matter. Why would you do that? Well, in many ways, it's because the canonists wanted to use it to prop up papal powers, to rewrite history for all sorts of reasons, which he gets into in this book. But in the Acts of the Council, here is the legate of Jerusalem. This is what he writes, quote, "Who could call that," meaning the Council of 869, "a council which sat the procuratores of the secondes at judges and lawgivers," i.e. the fake Oriental legates. It's a little bit of a mouthful there. "With what council could it be numbered, that which dared to act contrary to all the saints and all the councils, which condemned the innocent without any examination, so ever confused and destroyed laws and ecclesiastical and legal canons? For this reason, the holy thrones of the East, Antioch, Jerusalem, Alexandria, denounced and rejected its acts and delivered them over to anathema." So the representative of Jerusalem at 879 says, we never really accepted 869. We never embraced the disposition of St. Photius and what happened at 869. So one of the first things that we have to say about this council is that it rejects and condemns 869. So it shouldn't be on the records in the West either, but it gets rehabilitated hundreds of years later. 879 is also considered a council of union. When we look at the historical documents on this council, oftentimes it's listed among the seven ecumenical councils. So it'll be the seven ecumenical councils, and then listed right after that is the Council of Union. And then later, it's eventually called by some, such as St. Mark of Ephesus, the Eighth Ecumenical Council. But it actually declares itself, it references itself as an ecumenical council within its own acts. Quote, "Since everything that ought to have been done in this holy and ecumenical council, by the goodwill of God, by the cooperation of our great and high emperors, and by the assent and agreement of the most holy Pope of Rome, our spiritual brother and father, through the presence of his most holy representatives and of the other three Eastern thrones, we give thanks to the supremely good God." So with all the patriarchs, the Patriarch of Rome and all of the Eastern patriarchs, they celebrate their reunion together. And St. Photius calls this a holy ecumenical council, meaning it pertains to the whole empire. It pertains to the whole region of the emperor, of the kingdom of the Romans, and to all those that relate to the gospel of Jesus Christ. Okay. Now, to cover a brief little piece of history here, looking back in the classroom, you may want to get a little acquainted with church history. Some of you may already be aware of this, some of you may not be. But just to cover the context of this council, let me review. In 863, Pope Nicholas I holds a council in 863 that condemns St. Photius, okay, and recognizes his rival, Ignatius, instead. Now, there's a whole history behind that. It gets really complicated, and we'd have to have a whole episode just on that, but we don't have time today because I'm just trying to get to the Council of 879. Then we get to the Council of 867, where St. Photius responds to 863. And he excommunicates the Pope and the entire Western Church over the control of Bulgaria. Now, we'll talk about that here in a second. The Slavic lands and Bulgaria and what's going on between the Franks and the Orthodox. Then in 869, a council was held. That's the one that we've just been referencing, that deposes St. Photius on a wider scale and reinstates Ignatius and says St. Photius is no longer operating in public as the patriarch. Again, a lot more could be said about all this, okay? But eventually, Ignatius and St. Photius, they reconcile, okay? near the death of Ignatius. And after Ignatius passes away, St. Photius is then reinstated as the Patriarch of Constantinople. Problem is, Rome is not okay with this, all right? And so then there becomes a little bit of a quasi-schism, a break, if you will, tension. And so the Council of 879 is intended to be a council of union to reconcile St. Photius, the Patriarch of Constantinople, and the Pope. And as the acts of this council state, not just the Patriarch of Constantinople, but it says the legates at this council say, look, Antioch, Alexandria, Jerusalem, we've always been with St. Photius. We've always been with that original plan. And so they side with St. Photius, the whole situation, and the Pope signs off on this council, okay? He receives this council, his legates are there, and receives this council. And so, and it also nullifies the acts of 869 as invalid, because St. Photius is now back in full communion with the Pope. And then again, a lot more could be said about that. One important piece of evidence, though, and it's a really a beautiful piece of evidence of history. This one's a lot more, this one gets me a lot more excited, right? We can talk about the squabbles between bishops and jurisdictions all day. But the missionary work of St. Cyril Methodius, we all love. So who are they? You probably know St. Cyril Methodius are monks. They are sent as missionaries to the Slavic lands, really kind of like the Czech area, kind of north of Greece. And there they evangelize. They create the Slavic alphabet. And they do a lot of translations and liturgical work and become deeply revered. However, they also encounter, both them and their disciples, the Frankish missionaries. And the Frankish missionaries, they are from the West. They are under the kingdom of Charlemagne, a significant chunk of the West, by the way. This is not a small chunk, significant. But they're not really, the Frankish missionaries are not in full cooperation with the Pope because they reject the Seventh Council on icons. So they're not the Frankish missionaries. Again, a sizable group in the West are not on the same page with the Pope. And the Pope, along with St. Photius, the Patriarch of Constantinople, they are all kind of sending and commissioning St. Cyril Methodius to the Slavic lands. So there's already kind of an interesting thing going on here. But what's beautiful is that they're doing missionary work. They're translating things into the people's own language so they can understand it and receive it. And they're really venerated to this day as great missionaries who did this amazing work of bringing in the gospel. You know, St. Paul says, beautiful are the feet of those who bring the good news. It deeply applies to Saints Cyril and Methodius. What's interesting, though, is that while they're there, these controversies that show up in these councils, it's all related, okay? So issues that come up would be the addition of the Filioque by the Franks, whereas St. Cyril Methodius do not have that, nor do they want that addition in the creed. And so that's already a tension that's going on there. We should also mention that the Franks were not okay with icons. Venerating icons. They're okay with having images, but they were not okay with venerating them. It's a little bit of a complicated story on whether they misunderstood the Seventh Council or if they actually rejected the true meaning of it. Another show for another day. But there was a lot of tension going on here. They had the Franks had other traditions that they were introducing to the church that Rome had not even adopted. So the picture is getting complicated here. But what's important to note is that this missionary work that's going on really shapes the ministry and bishopric, if you will, of St. Photius. So we find that St. Cyril Methodius, after St. Cyril dies, St. Methodius, there's persecution that happens by the Franks. Why? Because they want everything to be in Latin. They don't want it to be in the people's language. Eventually, Roman Catholicism becomes completely fine with this. At Vatican II in modern times. But for much of church history, there was this view that only the liturgy could be in Greek or Syriac or Latin, sort of the three original sacred languages. And this is putting that whole kind of theory to the test. It's not the first instance, but it's a big one because there's this big clash where the Frankish missionaries want everything in Latin and not Church Slavonic. And so there's a big clash. St. Methodius is persecuted. Eventually, the Pope sides with him, with St. Methodius, and shows his orthodoxy. And this is all important context to the Council of 879. Again, as we just said, the Council affirms the Seventh Council. Why is this important? Well, not everybody accepted the Seventh Council as ecumenical right away. The Franks didn't. And, you know, those who were in the East, some of them were kind of far away under Muslim domain. And so it could be a little bit tricky when it came to reception. Like, not necessarily rejecting it, but elevating it to the Seventh Council. The Franks definitely rejected it. They have a whole council called the Council of Frankfurt where they reject the Seventh Council. But this Council of 879 wants to fully affirm the Seventh Council on icons. Okay, and so that's another important point that elevates the nature of this council. Quote, "For just as in those councils, all the hierarchical thrones came together, some in person while others through representatives, and presented the faithfulness and certainty of the dogmas, so did this one also. A representative came from the most holy Pope of Rome, and likewise also from our own thrones of the East. And its dogmas were related and familiar and of the same faith as those of the six ecumenical councils." So, whoever does not accept this council and does not call it the seventh ecumenical council is also canceling the others also, even if he dare not say so. So this is a profound statement. Why? Because it's being made very clear that not only the Patriarch of Rome and the Patriarch of Constantinople, but the Patriarchs of Antioch and Jerusalem and Alexandria are all elevating this council to the seventh. And this is a very strong response to the Frankish missionaries, right? We just talked about them. They're persecuting St. Cyril Methodius. They're imprisoning St. Methodius. So it's important context because they want to say very clearly, those who reject the Seventh Council, like the Franks, are outside the church, which is a big deal when you've got Orthodox missionaries and Frankish missionaries all operating in the same land of Bulgaria and the Slavic lands, okay? Again, just to reiterate, it was the Council of Frankfurt in 794 that rejects the Seventh Council of 787. Again, some people say, oh, they just misread and misunderstood the concept of veneration, while others think that they actually were rejecting the whole nature and language of the Seventh Council. Again, another show for another day. But it is interesting that the Franks, they were okay with venerating the cross. They were okay with venerating relics, but they were not okay with venerating icons. So I really should do a whole show on the Franks and the whole concept of veneration. By the way, that's one of the Franks' books of the Gospels, where you can see an image of our Lord Jesus Christ in gold. And again, they were not against venerating the cross or venerating relics, but they were a little squirmish when it came to venerating icons. And so they were rejecting the Seventh Council. But more could be said. They also accused the Patriarch of Constantinople at the Seventh Council of altering the faith by saying the Spirit proceeds through the Son rather than and the Son. So the Patriarch of Constantinople clearly said that the Spirit proceeds through the Son. The Father is the cause and proceeds through the Son. It's very similar language to St. Maximus the Confessor. And this would be another show for another day on the Filioque. But for historical context on this Council of 879, the Franks not only were rejecting the Seventh Council on icons, they accused the Patriarch of Constantinople of changing the creed. They believed the original creed had and the Son, it had the Filioque, when of course, clearly the original creed did not. I believe even there were some at the Council of Florence several centuries later, who reiterated this error that the original creed had the filioque when it clearly did not. At the Council of Florence, the Greeks laugh out loud at that claim, because this is so clearly false. And so we can see the Frankish missionaries' posture to both the Seventh Council and St. Cyril and Methodius. It's not good. And so the Council of 879, which brings us into union with the Pope, is also shutting down the Frankish missionary program. It's got two big points there. Okay. Now I reference Christian Capps. I'll actually, I think, bring this up a little bit more down towards the end of the episode so I don't confuse you, but he references how the West forgot about 879, just to reinforce that this is not just an Orthodox claim. He's an Eastern Catholic scholar, and he's saying that the West also forgot about 879 and its importance. Now, let's go ahead and continue. This is in relation to what we were just talking about, the filioque, the addition to the creed and the son. This council, the Eighth Ecumenical Council, forbids any additions to the creed. This is a big deal. This council is dealing with a lot of things. There's a number of different topics that I could mention. For example, it wanted to bring reunion between the Pope and the Patriarch and the whole churches. That was one of its primary aims. Secondly, it also wanted to deal with the Bulgarian issue. How does this council solve it? Well, the Pope wants to have direct jurisdiction over Bulgaria. What does the council say? It says, no, you cannot have direct jurisdiction over Bulgaria. They'll say, we'll let the emperor decide whose jurisdiction it'll fall under. And then eventually Bulgaria becomes under the Greek influence, and then of autocephalous, and that's a whole story to itself. But the Pope didn't get what he wanted, which is already a topic of discussion in this council. Okay. Thirdly, it states that whoever St. Photius as Patriarch of Constantinople excommunicates, the Pope of Rome, the Patriarch of Rome, will honor that excommunication and also acknowledge their excommunication. And whoever the Pope excommunicates, the Patriarch of Constantinople will acknowledge. And so what's significant about this is we see more than one court of appeals. It's not just everything going to Rome. We see a deliberation and different courts being set up to deal with issues, okay? And another topic is that there will be no additions to the ecumenical creed, and the Pope signs off on this, writes a whole letter at the end of the council that we will not add additions to the creed, okay? So this is the agreement between Rome and Constantinople and Antioch and the whole church. We will not add to the creed. It's a big deal, which is this as very important context to the 1054 schism when the filioque is added to the creed in the West. And you can understand the response when there had already been an agreement. But again, the West had forgotten this council. At the bare minimum, forgot it. Okay. Anyways, this is what the Pope says about the addition to the creed in his letter following this council. Quote, "We again declare to you that not only do we thus recite it, without the filioque, but even condemn those who in their folly have had the audacity to act otherwise from the beginning." That's referencing the Frankish missionaries. "As violators of the divine word, falsifiers of the doctrine of Christ, of the apostles, and of the fathers who have transmitted the creed to us through the acts of the councils, we declare that their portion is that of Judas." Okay, so the Pope himself here in this letter is saying, look, to add to the creed is to be with Judas. That means to be a schismatic, to break away from the fold. And so we should not be adding to the creed. All right, now, Orthodox accept this letter. We believe it's part of the deposit of this council. And it's pretty significant, right? Since that's one of the primary causes of the schism between East and West. However, Western scholars and Roman Catholic apologists are going to say this letter is a forgery, made up, either altered or completely made up. It's not. The Pope didn't write this. Now, we don't have time to do a whole episode on how to deal with that question. However, I do want to thank Craig Trulia, who's done a lot of important work on this topic. And he's not the only one. Because, as I mentioned earlier, the Eastern Catholic scholar, who was the dean of the Byzantine Catholic Seminary, St. Cyril and Methodius, hear the name there for a moment, St. Cyril Methodius, he also states that it seems that Pope John VIII is against the addition to the Filioque at this time. And he's siding with St. Methodius. And that to add it would be something that's going to divide the churches. And so it'd be an act of, it'd be like schismatic behavior. It wouldn't be good. Okay. And this is what our historian, who we mentioned earlier, Francis, he's writing about St. Methodius. And he states that the Pope, after he commends the Frankish missionary for his fidelity to St. Peter, stressed in the letter that Methodius professed the same creed as Rome. And this was natural because in Rome, as in Byzantium, the Nicene Creed was still recited without the addition of the Filioque, which the popes did not approve. Okay. So at this time, Rome does not have the Filioque in the Creed. Okay. It's not going to be added for a few more centuries, and it's going to be by a Frankish pope. Ironically, right? This has been a Frankish program the whole time, and it's the first time we have a Frankish pope. They add the Filioque to the Creed. So it's not, you know, it makes a lot of sense that they would do that. But the popes were forbidding this, knowing it would break apart the church, which effectively that's what happened, right? And so he's the Pope, John VIII sides with Methodius. We also have another letter. So remember, we're responding to the claim by Roman Catholic apologists that this is a forgery. But when we really look at the historical context, we can look at another letter by Pope John VIII, when he is writing, quote, "Accordingly, we question this Methodius, St. Methodius, your venerable archbishop, in the presence of our brother bishops, whether he adheres to the creed of faith and the Orthodox way, and during the sacred liturgical rites, seeing as is held by the Holy Roman Church, i.e. without the Filioque, and was announced and established by the Holy Six Universal Councils of the Holy Fathers, according to the evangelical authority of our Lord Christ. He thus declared that he believes and sings the Psalms according to the evangelical and apostolic teaching, as the Holy Roman Church teaches and as was established by the Fathers. Moreover, we have, having learned that he is Orthodox and useful in all ecclesiastical teachings and matters, send him back to you to govern God's church." End quote. That's from the Slavic Letters of St. Jerome 23-24. Again, thanks to Craig Trulia for the references on these historical pieces. So it's not far-fetched at all when we've got a second letter from Pope John VIII saying that St. Methodius is Orthodox and that the creed here without the Filioque is Orthodox. It really harmonizes. These two letters really seem to harmonize and give great plausibility that he's siding with the Council of 879, which he signs off on. We've got records that he signs off on it, and that he agrees that the addition should not take place because it would destroy the churches of God. So before getting into the Q&A, I just want to kind of summarize that the Council of 879 is dealing with a number of different issues. But I want to add to the context that there is also a lot that still unites the East and the West at this time. So when we talk about any potential reunion down the road, it's not just signing off on the template of 879. It's also the historical context. Why? The East and the West are both maintaining infant communion in the 9th century. Okay? They're both still using leavened bread, though that's beginning to change here in the 9th century. But the West has been using leavened bread. Okay, that's a whole nother show for another day if you got questions. The East and the West are still using communion in both kinds, though the West will eventually change this, right? They'll get rid of infant communion. They'll get rid of leavened bread. They'll get rid of communion of both kinds. Though today in the Roman Catholic Church, thankfully, they've restored that after Vatican II. People critique Vatican II as all bad, but there are things that actually that took place that were Orthodox from an Orthodox perspective would be a good restoration. When you look at iconography, some of the iconography in like Rome and Italy looks like it's the same iconography. You can look at the icons of the Dormition, for example, of our Holy Theotokos. And these icons are following the same patterns. Okay. The West still has married priests. So they do follow a code that married priests cannot have relations with their wives, but they still have married priests. Okay. I talked about that in my episode on married priests, Orthodox versus Catholic understandings. They also both have a view that the Pope is really a patriarch. He's among the patriarchs. He's among a college of patriarchs. And they don't really seem to have any kind of reference point that the Pope has universal jurisdiction or is infallible. Even though there might be some honorifics that are said, for example, the Pope's own legate will say that the Pope is head of all the churches. That's a phrase, which I want to get to in just a second. We can talk about that for a much longer time. That phrase, head of all the churches, or first among the patriarchs, or the first high priest among the high priests, all has a very specific context and can be read in an Orthodox way or can be read in a heterodox way. So that's important to note. But there's still this kind of patriarchal understanding of the church at this council. And lastly, the East and the West are still fasting on Wednesdays and Fridays. And they're fasting during Advent, Lent, and Pentecost and Dormition. I mean, after Pentecost and the Dormition of our Holy Theotokos, they're fasting from meat and other things like dairy products. And how do we know all this? Well, the letter that the Pope, Pope Nicholas, writes to Bulgaria talks about these fasting practices. So the West is still, for the most part, fasting just pretty much like the East. So there's a lot of what we call orthopraxy that is uniting East and West even up into the 9th century. And this is kind of like the glue. We're like walking together. And even though there are differences, there's liturgical differences and some theological differences in the realm of opinion and all that, there's still a lot that's holding them together. And that's important when we talk about reunion. It can't just be a reunion based upon paperwork, which I'll have to be honest, in my last kind of 15 years, maybe 17 years, reading a lot of shared documents between Catholic and Orthodox, a lot of it's ivory tower stuff. Just kind of floating in the air. But if there's going to be reunion, we've got to get back to our shared practice that we had for much of church history in the first millennium. Now, I want to deal with some outstanding issues and then we'll get to some Q&A because this could be a part of Q&A. In the Acts, it talks about the Roman, the legate Peter refers to the Pope as head of all the churches. And my quick response again is that that can be read in all sorts of ways. This phrase, by the way, pops up in other places in church history before this council. And I would say from an Orthodox perspective is that we view the Bishop of Rome as a successor of Peter, as we do with Antioch and Alexandria. So there's nothing wrong with calling him a successor of Peter. But it's generally the consistency in the Orthodox world. You can read our authors, you know, our saints. You can talk about all these things in the first millennium. You can talk about it after the schism. There's a pretty consistent line going on there that we view, yes, he's the successor of Peter. The shrine of Peter and Paul are there. Rome played a leadership role in the early church for sure, because it was like the biggest city. But when he gets his privileges as the Patriarch of Rome, Patriarch of the West, and the first patriarch among the patriarchs, that comes from the canons, comes from the councils. And there's a lot of references we could talk about in relation to that distinction. And the distinction is important. And so there is in the East a rejection that the Pope is infallible. There's a rejection that he has universal jurisdiction. And that because he received his patriarchal status of the West and as first protos among the patriarchs, that that can be removed when he becomes unorthodox. So he can't disobey the canons. He can't disobey the councils. He can't disobey our reunited way of life. And this is St. Mark of Ephesus' primary point at Florence, that the Pope, the first patriarch, can be judged and can be removed if he does not follow our shared canonical history and our shared way of life as Orthodox Catholic Christians. Okay. More could be said there. I'm sure you got lots of questions. I'm sure I'll get some response videos on that line. Number two, Rome and Constantinople are treated as courts of appeals. Those who they can excommunicate, each other will acknowledge. There's a lot that could be said about this, because what about Antioch? What about Alexandria? This actually gets flushed out

But that's one of the outstanding issues that could be discussed. But this council definitely shows that not everything's just going through Rome. They're going to respect each other. The Pope asks for Bulgaria, but the council responds that the emperor will decide, not you, Pope John the Eighth. And so Bulgaria eventually becomes autocephalous, as I said earlier. And lastly, the council condemns additions to the creed and the Pope agrees. So those are all kind of outstanding issues that could be talked about a lot more. And there could be debates about each of those points. But I just want to bring those up to you because they're important to understand the context of this council. Okay. So let's go ahead and jump into Q&A. You may have questions about the papacy. I even received a question this week from someone. You may have questions about how the West viewed this council. You may have all sorts of questions depending on your perspective, East or West. All right. Yeah, somebody says, Cassian, for the lunch stream. Yeah, I hope you're enjoying your lunch today. I have not had my lunch yet. Maybe I'll eat it after the stream. It's really hard for me to do that when I talk. But I haven't had my lunch yet. But if you're having your lunch, I'm glad I get to be on your lunch break. It's a lot of fun. Also have my fall shirt on. So happy fall to you if you're in the Northern Hemisphere as the leaves begin to change here in Virginia. For me, I am pretty close to the Appalachian Trail where everything becomes quite beautiful on Skyline Drive. So I'm excited to check that out for the first time. Just moved here from Indiana to Virginia. But anyways, got my fall shirt on. Wanted to point that out while you're bringing up some fun stuff like hanging out with me during your lunch stream. Somebody says, at Zumba, it's most certainly intentional. I think he or she is referencing the canonists suppressing and hiding the Council of 879 and elevating 869. So, you know, our historian says, oh, they did it by accident. Others will say they did it intentionally. But either way, everyone's on the same page that the West forgot about the Council of 879 and its importance. Another, let's see here. Oh, somebody asked the question at Piosios2324. Does the Roman Catholic Church say this council was false? And what's their justification for those claims? Well, that's a tad bit complicated. This book goes in great detail about different perspectives in the 15th, 16th, 17th, 18th century. So that question is extremely complicated because everyone's saying a little bit different things from the Roman Catholic perspective. Part of it's because they had forgotten it. Part of it also is because they kept getting 869 and 879 mixed up in some of the fragments and some of the documentation. Okay, so one of it is it's a complicated answer. Secondly, I'll say this. I know Eastern Catholics, there are Eastern Catholics who will venerate this council as the Eighth Council. If not the Eighth Council, as a significant council with which they agree. Pretty significant, right? I mean, I even attended an Eastern Catholic divine liturgy when I was Catholic years and years ago. And in their bulletin, it said that they recognize 879 as their Eighth Council and the Palamite Councils as their Ninth Council. So they were following very much kind of, similar to the Orthodox line. When it comes to the modern Catholic world, I think there's a lot of, among moderns, like a lot of scholars, a respect for 879. They wouldn't necessarily call it an ecumenical council. It really depends on their perspective on what that means. But they will say that 879 is a legitimate council, kind of like a regional important council. And so a lot of this gets into like a lot of ecumenical discussions. Like, oh, if we were to get back together, how would we view all the councils that took place after the Seventh Ecumenical Council? And then everyone's got their theories and conjectures about like how you would do that. So again, I'll say that's a complicated answer, whether someone, I will say like a lot of Roman Catholic apologists on YouTube will say this council didn't matter. The Pope, later popes condemned it
or

thought of it as like not important. Some people like Eric Ybarra will say, no, it's, you know, the council did happen. It was important. It's not an ecumenical council, but they acknowledge the Pope as head of all the churches. Therefore, they accepted the papal claims. Now, those are two different things. Number one, it was the papal legate who said that the Pope is the head of all the churches. It wasn't the Eastern patriarchs who said that. The Pope, the legate said that, okay? Secondly, that phrase, head of all the churches, can very much be read like first among the churches. Like the Roman church is the first among many sees, right? In the same way that we have an ordering of the churches, right? Rome, Constantinople, Alexandria, Antioch, Jerusalem, there's an ordering of the churches. So we clearly say that there is a first among the churches and that when there's a council, they're honored within the seating as the first. And so there is no problem calling the Pope when he's Orthodox within the first millennium, the first among, right? So when we say head, it can be interpreted in different ways. And that's very clearly stated by multiple people. And that would have to be a whole stream unto itself. But again, we would make a distinction between the Bishop of Rome being a successor of Peter and him being a patriarch of the West, and then first patriarch among the patriarchs according to the canons, which can be, because it's by the canons and by the fathers, he can be judged, which is why at the Fifth Council, they were perfectly willing to judge the Pope and to remove Pope Vigilius from the diptychs. So that's important to say. I hope that that's help. Yeah, so you're following up, Paiusius. When the trads say this council was false is a big issue, clearly a contradiction. Yeah, I don't think any of the scholars ever say that this is a false council. And I'm going to deal with this a little bit next week when we get into St. Photius, because there were a lot of myths that were produced to trash the person of St. Photius later. And so even sometimes when the Roman Catholic world wanted to like diss Orthodox or the Greeks, they would sometimes call us, you know, Photian schismatics. And that's because there was a myth that St. Photius died out of communion with Rome and that after 879, he was again rejected. And so there's a lot of myths that this book dispels. So, but you'll find a lot of kind of the trad YouTubers trying to rehabilitate that myth or downplay this council. It doesn't matter. They'll downplay it as ecumenical. So, because you have to understand, the West even accepted one of the canons from 879, like all the books, accepted a canon. So it entered even the canonical law, like one of the canons entered into the canonical law of the West, meaning it's kind of like an ecumenical canon where it's shared East and West. When we say that word ecumenical, it can have many layers to it, but in one of its deepest meanings is that when we call a canon ecumenical, it means it's an important canon decided in council with the five patriarchs, and it's shared between East and West. And the West does receive one of those canons. So that's important to note that you would have to, if you were to downplay this council as false or completely unimportant, then why did it reunify the churches? And why did the West accept one of its canons? So that would be important. Okay, I saw somebody else have a question. And I want to get up there. Oh yeah, at Sarah Lee Bread writes, off topic, but as an inquirer looking into both Catholicism and Eastern Orthodoxy, I have found the argument for the Immaculate Conception compelling. I would love to hear the Orthodox perspective. Well, that's a fun topic. I'll say in what sense we agree, and then I also have a course that I've done, not through Ancient Faith, but through Barrel Age Faith, where I'm actually going through that exact question. It's important because it actually takes you through this big question and how the East and the West talked about it. And actually, you have to start

Malice will not drive out malice, but if someone does an evil act to you, you should do good to him, so that by your good work you may destroy his malice. A Desert Father on Ancient Faith Radio.

Okay, sorry for the brief interruption there. I think I just lost my audio connection for just a moment, but someone asked the question about the Immaculate Conception East and West, that it's an interesting conversation. And I was just simply saying, I've actually done a course on this through Burial Age Faith that you can check out where I go through these issues. But in short, of course, East and West, we venerate our Holy Theotokos as most holy. And generally we venerate her as someone who never committed any kind of grievous personal sin. So we're very close on the topic of who the Theotokos is in that regard, where, you know, Protestants would reject our shared history on that. But the debate about the Immaculate Conception actually gets into several layers. And I actually have episodes prepared for this podcast. So it'll be a lot of fun to go through that. But in short, I want to point to you that this was a debate within the West. In the East, we revered Mary as a temple fashioned by our Lord, by God, to be a temple and to be the new Ark of the Covenant for our Lord, to be the container, the holy container of the uncontainable. The legalistic debate that was happening in the West was about a very, very specific question. When did that happen? So the Franciscans, following SCOTUS, basically said it happened at the moment of her conception, called the Immaculate Conception. The Dominicans, following Aquinas, rejected that. And the Dominicans said basically that she was sanctified in the womb. Okay? So they're both saying that she's holy. They're both saying that she needed to be healed, if you will. They're debating about the timing. It's a very hyperscholastic question. It's about the nanosecond. Is it like before she's conceived? Is it at the moment she's conceived? Is it after she's conceived, etc.? So they get into this huge debate. It lasts for centuries, by the way, until eventually the Pope sides with the Franciscan perspective, and it becomes dominant by that time in the 1850s, and he declares it as a dogma, okay? Now, what's interesting is that there are Franciscans before SCOTUS, like Bonaventure, who say we should not declare the Immaculate Conception. Interesting. So the original Franciscan, Bonaventure, is a disciple of Francis, and he says we should not define the Immaculate Conception. And the reasons he gives sound kind of similar to the Orthodox positions that we have today. That, you know, she died. That if we get overly speculative about this question, that, you know, it would be if she had died in the womb and never had original sin, that she would have gone to heaven before Christ opened the gates of heaven, and how that would be unfitting. So if we're just using fittingness arguments, you can run into problems depending on what direction you go. Why? Because a lot of the Catholic scholastics were using fitting arguments. It would be fitting if God did this, therefore he did this. We as the Orthodox, we never really went that direction. Of course, we could talk about the debate involving ancestral sin and original sin and all of that. But I'll just leave it at this point in that we weren't interested in that question. Why? Because we looked at the Theotokos as someone we venerated, and we looked at it from a liturgical lens, from a mystical lens. So yes, God establishes her as a temple, fashions her to be the one who is the container for the uncontainable, but we're not obsessing about the nanosecond that these kinds of things happened. And it's not for us to know or decide. That's at least one perspective. But we could get into the original sin question, and that would be a whole nother topic. Again, for another episode. So I hope that helps you. We have the most evidence of people rejecting the Immaculate Conception actually from the West. There's a number of people from the West, from Bernard of Clairvaux, Aquinas, Bonaventure, that all reject the Immaculate Conception, while at the same time calling her all immaculate, the same way that we as Orthodox call her, you know, most holy. So I hope that answers your question there for a moment. Because again, it's a big topic, and I want to do the topic justice. Of course, yes, St. John of Shanghai of San Francisco has a whole book on this. It's very popular, the Orthodox veneration of the Mother of God.
But we also have to look at a lot of the Middle Ages, the saints that we have in the Middle Ages and how they dealt with that question. So I actually will, of course, I'll deal with St. John of Shanghai and what he wrote. Then I'll rewind the tape and go back to the 13th centuries. Yeah. 13th, 14th, 15th centuries. How are Orthodox talking about this topic when the Latins are debating it? It's a very interesting topic. So I hope that that's helpful for you. Okay. I saw another question pop up here that I want to address. Let me pull it up here. Let's see if I can find it. Okay, here's the question. What do laity do when their patriarchs get into fights? I love learning about the issues, but what did a normal believer do when all this stuff happened? That is a great question. Well, number one, I don't want to be giving any kind of like pastoral advice. You should always talk to your spiritual father about these topics. They can be thorny. They can affect the body of Christ. Excuse me. And so you always go to your spiritual father with this kind of topic. What am I to do as a layperson when I see, you know, issues happening, going on among our bishops or patriarchs? Secondly, we are to be people of prayer. And so as we, in our morning prayers, we pray for the end of all schisms. We simply pray that, right? Thirdly, when you get to know church history, you can get a little bit more comfortable being uncomfortable because you're going to see times where what we might call quasi-schisms are happening, where like there's issues between two bishops or two patriarchs, but the rest of the churches are in communion with each other, all right? And so the whole church, the whole Orthodox Catholic Church is in communion, but there might be where one patriarch removed the other patriarch from the diptychs. Meaning there is a kind of out of communion going on there. We as laity can get a little concerned about, are we in grace or out of grace and all sorts of questions. Again, talk to your spiritual father about those questions. But I'll even give you an example from a most recent situation where there were issues even between Antioch and Jerusalem, and that got healed. The recent war outbreak that's been happening in Palestine, Israel, of the last few years, Antioch and Jerusalem healed their quasi-schism because there was some issues going on with jurisdiction of a particular area. And out of love, they said, we will put this issue aside and we will care for our brothers and sisters in Christ, which they did. And so the schism was healed, that partial schism, if you will, was healed out of love. And so the solution for us as lay people is to simply pray, seek the counsel of our fathers, and to love one another. And love can heal a multitude of sins, right? And so that's actually what actually happened at the Council of Union in 879, is that love played a role. No, this would be a disaster if we stayed out of communion with each other, but it does have to be rooted in the Orthodox faith. So it's not just love as a feeling, right? It's love rooted in truth, right? So that's very important. And you can find these issues, by the way, not just in the East, but also the West. I mean, the English invaded Ireland and there was a break over there. The English invaded Ireland with the permission of the Pope, 800 or 900 years ago. And so there were issues going on in that area of the world. I bring this up to talk about sometimes when we talk about the issues going on maybe in Eastern Europe. Well, these things would happen in Western Europe too. And at times they were endorsed by the Pope himself. So it's not that you can escape these things by becoming Catholic or Orthodox or Protestant. There can be geopolitical issues among Christians wherever you go. You should be Orthodox because it's true. And it's the best way to be a Christian. It's preserve what the apostles have given us. But it doesn't mean we can ever escape the heartache and the brokenness of our world, particularly when we speak about it
politically. I hope that that answer helps you a little bit. At Piosios 2324 writes, when the trads say this council was a false council, it's a big issue. They would be disagreeing with the Pope at that time. Isn't the Pope supposed to be infallible as well? Good point there. It really seems that the sense going on in 879 is they did not view that the Pope was infallible. They viewed him as someone they could judge if he ever became a heretic or, you know, rejected orthodoxy. And this is St. Mark of Ephesus' primary points at Florence, that the first patriarch can be judged according to the canons and fathers and scriptures. And when he departs upon those shared agreements, then he can be judged. So Paul can confront Peter, if you will, but also not making the Pope of Rome exclusively Peter or the most Peter, because we also view other patriarchs as the successor of Peter and even view bishops as the successor of Peter as well. So it's important to make those distinctions, which we'll do when we do another episode on the papacy and primacy and patriarchs and what does that look like. I've talked about this in other podcasts, but I'm really thinking we're going to need to do a deep dive here on the Orthodox Apologetics podcast on this topic. Somebody asked the question, at oilleak821, should one just go to a Catholic church if there isn't an Orthodox church nearby? If not, should I just keep going where I'm at? Great question, by the way. And this, it can be a little hard question depending on how old you are, right? If a teenager is asking this question and is still underneath the parental guidance, right, of their family, they don't have a car, those can be difficult. Let me pause on that for a moment, come back to that, because I've, as teenagers are discovering Holy Orthodoxy, maybe online or they encounter an Orthodox person and want to become Orthodox, that can be a thorny question if they have no transportation and their parents are against it. That can be tricky. But let me go to, like, let's say you're an adult, right? You need to discern, number one, how far away you are from your Orthodox church, right? So no, I would not endorse going to a Roman Catholic church if there's no Orthodox church around. The Orthodox church does not endorse that. Your spiritual father, if you don't have a spiritual father in the Orthodox world, please seek one for counsel. But it's generally not recommended that you should go to a Roman Catholic church instead of going to the Orthodox church. Now, it used to be a bigger deal in the United States. Sometimes you'd have to travel 2, 3, 4 hours to find an Orthodox church, you know, if you were in a more rural area or a smaller city. I mean, outside of those big cities. And those were hard. Those are hard questions. And by the way, I should say, hi, Father Ron. Great to have you on the show. I need to follow up with you, by the way. It's just been very busy. If you're, you know, a lot of drive times have been cut down significantly where, you know, an Orthodox church can be found within an hour, hour and a half, 2 hours. This was my situation, by the way. And it's one of the reasons I was delayed in becoming Orthodox because I would have to drive when my family wasn't ready to do that. And eventually when we all became Orthodox as a family, our commute was about an hour and 15 minutes. We were actually at our church. We drove the farthest out of everyone. And there were people that were driving 45 minutes, hour. I think we were right maybe there at the edge. Though there were people that were showing up that were traveling just as far as us. But we found as a family that it was, first of all, truly beautiful. Because it wasn't like we were driving an hour and 15 minutes, going to an hour service, and then like leaving quickly and then heading back home. It's like, no, we're there for, right? 6, 7 hours. We're there for 2 to 3 hours of services. We're there for coffee hour. We're hanging out. We're enjoying each other's company. So we would oftentimes, you know, be at church from, you know, 9 o'clock until 3 o'clock. And it was a really true blessing. I really thought of it as kind of a weekly pilgrimage and really began to treasure that travel. That pilgrimage to our church once a week or on feast days twice a week. But it was hard, you know, because you want to be at church, particularly during Lent.
in those holy seasons, those other seasons, a lot more, and it could be difficult. If you're farther away, like I remember talking to someone about this about a year ago, and they were, I think they may have been 3 hours away. They were in England and maybe 3 hours away from an Orthodox church. And one of, I think it was a priest that was counseling them on this question, was saying, hey, look, you know, contact your local Orthodox church, whether it be 3 hours away, figure out something that can work. Maybe you go once a month, right? And then you find a small group of people throughout the week, other Sundays, and your priest may give you some kind of allowance to pray together. You know, there can be different setups when it comes to those who are in extreme situations. So it's always preferred to be embracing the Orthodox faith and way of worship, even if you're in remote areas. So I hope that's helped. If you're a teenager, that can get complicated. I would reach out to a spiritual father, because you do need to honor your father and mother. And I've seen some parents that are totally fine with this. They will actually take their son or daughter to the church, drop them off, and go like hang out at a coffee shop or hang out, and then come back and pick them up. Whereas other parents are completely against it. And so that can, you know, when your parents are completely against it, that can be a difficult situation. Prayers are involved, and I would ask you to, you know, to be patient, show the fruits of the Holy Spirit, because prayer can change the heart of parents, particularly a life that is holy. A parent that sees a holy teenager is going to stop in their tracks if they've got any sense, and they should start listening to that holy teenager. So become holy, and that would be the most important thing you could do. Be someone of prayer. Oh yeah. Okay. So at Luke Oat B9R, this is a really great question. Catholics seem willing to tolerate alternative traditions among Eastern Christians while maintaining communion. To what extent can Orthodoxy tolerate alternative traditions and maintain communion? Okay. Thank you for your great question. Number one, that question is a very modern question, because Roman Catholicism didn't oftentimes tolerate these differences. Sometimes they did, but a lot of times they didn't, even up to the 20th century in the 1900s. So part of it is like that question is being asked in a very modern way. And the modern Roman Catholic Church has compromised in a number of areas where unfortunately they'll tolerate so much difference that German bishops can be blessing, you know, unions that are not ordained by God, right? So they're willing to tolerate and go way farther than anybody in the church would have ever thought thinkable to tolerate. So the modern Roman Catholic Church is not really a great example of saying, well, they tolerate Eastern Catholics, they tolerate Orthodox. They tolerate a lot of stuff that the fathers would not dream of tolerating, which is deeply, deeply saddening, okay? Now, on the other side of that, that gets into the authority of our bishops. Sometimes people will use the phrase, is this a church dividing issue or not? And I don't want to get into that today, because that is a very thorny question. But when it comes to, can the East and West tolerate some differences? Actually, the Council of 879 says yes and no to that. The Council of 879 didn't say everything Western is bad, but there was a level of agreement and union. And again, at 879, the West still practiced infant communion. They had not changed the creed yet. They still had leavened bread. They still had communion of both kinds. They still fasted like the Orthodox do. I mean, a lot of the way that Catholicism was back in those centuries looked much more Orthodox. So one of the dangers that has to be stated is if you do any kind of reunion prematurely, is that the Orthodox way of life could be lost. And I'll give you a quick example. Eastern Catholics, they don't fast like Orthodox in general. They might, some of them operate on certain standards that are similar, but a lot of Eastern Catholics, because the West
Roman Catholicism, a lot of them stopped fasting, like the West stopped fasting from meat during Lent. You'll find that most Eastern Catholics don't fast from meat during Lent. They don't follow the canons. They don't follow the Orthodox way of life on this. Now, I understand that's a tough topic, right? Like, oh, give up meat. But that is what the East and the West did for centuries and centuries together. And then the West has slowly changed century after century its fasting traditions to the point into the 1970s, it pretty much got rid of it almost entirely. Though I do have a few friends in the Catholic world trying to bring it back through Exodus 90, but we'll see how that goes. So that's one of the biggest issues. I would say if the West started reclaiming its heritage, then it solves a lot. It's like putting oil in the engine. If these higher church dividing issues, right, were resolved, there still is the issue of the way of life. And so I've always said, like, the West has to begin embracing the Orthodox way of life that it used to have, and that will add some oil in the engine to any kind of serious talks. But I think we're kind of past that at this point, because as I've noticed over the last 15 years observing these Orthodox Catholic dialogues, whenever Roman Catholicism gets closer to Orthodoxy on a topic, they create two more issues where they get much farther away. So it's very difficult to make progress in those conversations. Okay. Well, guys, you guys have been a blessing to have on the show today. It's been wonderful to go through this. Again, we do need to pray for the end of all schisms and the unification of all churches, but it's not unification without Orthodoxy, because our prayer isn't that God will just end all schisms, but also reject all paganism and reject all heresy so that we can maintain the faith of our fathers. And we generally know what Orthodoxy is going to look like a century from now. Yeah, there'll be some changes here and there, but we know what the Orthodox faith and practice is going to look like 100 years from now. We can't say that with Roman Catholicism and certainly not Protestantism. Our hope is that they will find their way to Holy Orthodoxy. All right, this has been a listener supported broadcast by Ancient Faith. Thank you so much, and have a blessed day. Bye-bye.

0: When you hear me speak of tears, you need not think of sorrow. The tears of which I am speaking bring more joy than all the laughter of the world can gain for you. Do you doubt my words? Then listen to St. Luke, who tells us how the apostles, after being beaten with rods by the order of the Sanhedrin, were filled with joy. Clearly, that joy was not the effect of the rods. They cause pain, not pleasure. What rods cannot do, however, faith in Christ can. Faith triumphs over the nature of events. The beatings endured for Christ were springs of joy. Is it surprising then if the same effect is produced by tears shed for the selfsame Lord? That is the reason why Jesus says on the one hand that the way is narrow, but on the other hand, his yoke is sweet. St. John Chrysostom on Ancient Faith Radio.
1: Here's Father Damascene Christensen from the Monastery of St. Herman of Alaska in Platina, California, with a perspective on suffering.
2: You know, everybody suffers. I don't think that nobody's without suffering. Suffering is the reality of the human condition since the fall. And God has allowed that in order to remind us that we're not God and that we have to return to God. And this fallen world is not our final home, but the kingdom of heaven is our final home. So we're going to suffer. So the question is, what are we going to do in that suffering? Try to escape from it, because there's so many ways the world is perfecting the art of escaping from suffering, and each year new things come out to escape from suffering. But instead of escaping from it, we have to face it, face that suffering and endure it. As Saint Mark the Ascetic said, endure it in the spirit of devotion to Christ, and that's what pain of heart is. You know, are we going to lay that suffering before God in prayer, the burden before God? Are we going to suffer in that spirit of devotion? Are we going to, you know, turn away from God, tune him out, and seek distraction?
1: Father Damascene Christensen, with a perspective on suffering on Ancient Faith Radio.

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1: A royal life set aside, or a crown transformed into something brighter? 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

Welcome to the Spirit of St. Tikhon's, the ancient faith radio broadcast from St. Tikhon's Orthodox Theological Seminary in South Canaan, Pennsylvania. Founded in 1938, St. Tikhon's Seminary is where saints have walked. Five of the North American saints sojourned here, including St. Tikhon of Moscow, who founded the monastery and inspired the founding of the seminary, and St. Nikolai of Zhichau, who was the rector here in the 1950s. St. Tikhon's purpose is the spiritual formation and training of the next generation of missionary priests for service in the fields of North America and beyond. The Spirit of St. Tikhon's aims to give you an audible glimpse into the life of the seminary and monastery. We invite you to come and see.

0: Welcome to the Spirit of St. Ticons. This is Subdeacon Maximus. Our guest today is Father Jesse Robinson. Father Jesse is a third-year seminarian here. You were ordained a priest this past summer, is that right?
1: Yeah, in July. July 11th. No, July 7th.
0: Very nice.
1: 7-7, yeah.
0: Father Jesse, tell us a little bit about yourself. Are you a convert to Orthodoxy? Were you cradle Orthodox? What's your life in Christ been like up to this point?
1: Yeah, I like to say that technically I've never been a member of any other church. I was raised in the Church of Christ, but never baptized. So when we joined the Orthodox Church 20 years ago, I was baptized, and I think 17 others were chrismated.
0: How old were you 20 years ago?
1: I was 19. Just turned 40. Can't believe it. Yes, I like to tell the story that it's true, I had blue hair, and I had pierced ears, and I was a drummer in a rock band, and I had been raised in the Church of Christ, and through my parents' divorce, I ended up leaving kind of church altogether, and I was also a bouncer at a nightclub.
0: You can't see Father Jesse, but how tall are you, Father Jesse?
1: I'm 6'4".
0: I can easily imagine you as a bouncer, right. And I would not want to be bounced up.
1: That's right. Yeah, not a job I recommend. And my dad remarried in the Episcopalian Church, and I've always been pretty close to him and can attribute a lot of my spiritual and faith upbringing to him. And I don't remember if he called me or if I called him, but he had said that they had found a new church and that I should come check it out and that he thought I'd really like it. And there was something in his voice that I couldn't deny. And so after working like a late night shift, I think it was till like 3 or 4 in the morning, I, by some miracle, got my butt out of bed and went to the home of who would eventually become our choir director and treasurer to find this little group of about three or four families that were doing reader's typicas in the living room. And they had left the Episcopalian Church to do that all together, kind of researching the Orthodox Church. And one of the things that sticks out in my mind, actually a couple things, I walked into that room and imagine me with the blue hair and the pierced ears and the working late nights and being in a rock band. That guy was given a big hug by one of the ladies that lived there and was part of the group. So that sticks out. And then I remember walking into the living room and sort of having that experience of smelling incense, and the lights were down low and they had made a sort of a makeshift iconostasis and seeing that. And so I knew something was different. I think my dad was right.
0: Interesting.
1: Something I would be into.
0: So coming from the Church of Christ is your most recent experience of church. Mm-hmm. What was your reaction like when it came to, on the one hand, sounds maybe less formal being in somebody's home, but obviously Orthodox worship much more formal. What struck you about that?
1: I'm not one to speak poorly about my former church. I'm actually very grateful for the experience that they gave me. They value the teaching of Scripture to the children. I hate to say it, almost more than anywhere else I've ever experienced. So I went into this, walking into that living room, and then I remember our very first sort of big liturgy at a full-size parish was Theophany. And I could not help but to connect all the dots that I had been taught in that Sunday school program in the church I was raised in and hearing that service. So I think back on them fondly. My parents were very serious about our faith and our relationship with God growing up. The Sunday school at the church and then Bible stories at home, and that experience laid the foundation for me. So I've met a lot of people who have, they are sort of escaping or fleeing for a former faith. That wasn't the case for me. I was very grateful for the people that I had there. And if it wasn't for them, I don't think that impact upon walking into that living room would have been what it was.
0: Yeah, Father Sergius, I hear often says something along the lines of don't disparage the car that got you here.
1: That's right.
0: Or something like that.
1: Yeah.
0: And we very much had same experience ourselves that our church, especially the church that we were at just before we became Orthodox, we feel like prepared us in every way to become Orthodox in the most positive way possible.
1: Yeah.
0: Interesting. So So you said, so you entered the church, or your first experience of the church was Blue Hair drumming in a rock band.
1: Yeah.
0: How did you end up connecting to the church, or what got you continuing in the church?
1: So I kept going Sunday after Sunday and sort of just integrated into the group. My parents and my siblings and a few other families. And we were visited by Orthodox priests, Father John Finley from California and Father John Bethencourt from New Mexico. This interview is going to be a lot of shout outs. Shout out to those guys. And I remember meeting them, and I had a pretty great experience. I was sitting in the room with the group, and we were sort of doing a catechesis. And I asked Father John if there was any room in the church for someone like me. Hmm. Like, would I be accepted? And he smiled this real big smile and looked at me and says, I don't know, but I sure hope so. So that kind of helped. But I remember the experience of theophany was like, I walked out, my back hurt, my legs hurt, and I was just so excited. And I remember turning to my dad and be like, yeah, all right, let's do this. And it was interesting when we started talking about, okay, well, some people are going to get chrismated and some people are going to get baptized and trying to navigate all the technicalities of that. They just sort of like assumed, nobody really asked me. I thought that was kind of interesting thinking about that. Nobody really asked, like, do you want to, they just kind of assumed like, yeah, of course he's going to join. And I was just kind of went along with that. Yeah, of course. Let's go. Let's do this.
0: Interesting. Yeah.
1: So here we are. And then we joined another group from St. George in Phoenix and founded a parish in Mesa, Arizona. So this is my next shout out to St. Ignatius of Antioch in Mesa, Arizona. And as my home church, I helped, proud to say I'm a founding member of that church, and that's where I really grew in my faith. And they just celebrated 20 years as a parish.
0: Wow.
1: So here we are.
0: Thank God.
1: Yeah.
0: So what happened in these 20 years that you were, sounds like somewhat unwittingly became Orthodox? You said everybody's expected you were going to, and you got received.
1: Yeah.
0: What led you to, now you're a priest.
1: Yeah. Oh, well, it was just 20 years of joy and wonder and positivity and happiness. No. That's not really how it was.
0: I think you're lying.
1: Well, as anybody who's done anything seriously for any meaningful amount of time, it's never easy. And so the first few years were full of a lot of fire and flame and meeting excited people. And I remember going on real break trips and getting involved with OCF and going to college conferences. And then something happened, which I think happens to a lot of converts. You sort of hit the desert, things dry out a little bit. You're left to struggle with what is real and genuine versus what is just kind of a pious show and facing the reality of myself. And so that certainly happened. And then, gosh, along the way, I found my way. I lived in Mexico for a while, working for Project Mexico, and
0: How long were you in Mexico?
1: For about a year. Yeah, yeah. That was an incredible experience. And then I went to Helena College for a few years, and then ended up moving back home where I could be closer to my family. And it was interesting coming back to that parish that I was sort of raised in. I say raised in my 20s.
0: Yeah.
1: And finding that same open arm, sort of the same hug, but from new folks who had joined and some of the same. And it was that sort of that re-embrace that like you can always come back, you can always go home. And you're knowing that my home parish is sort of the stable presence in my life and that they're still there waiting for me. So came back home. Got an incredible job working for a dear friend, a devout Mormon man, and he and I became very close. He took his faith seriously and gave me room to take mine seriously. So we're gone out of the office about 5 or 6 every night. I never worked weekends. And while I worked for him, I remember I was his assistant, and he was the co-founder of this company. And we were working in the software development department. And I don't want to diminish what software developers do, but that department was not for me. It was kind of soul-sucking. It was very, I'm a little too quiet, a little too intense. And I remember walking up the stairs one day, and I say that I got stuck. I was like halfway up the stairs and I realized I can't do this for the rest of my life. It's a good job, good paying job, a good experience, but not what I wanted to do for the rest of my life. Mm-hmm. And so I stood there and I asked myself, well, what do I want to do with literally the rest of my life? What do I want to devote my life to? And serving the church was the only answer that I could come up with that could 100% meet that fulfillment. Hmm. And so I got in touch with my good friend and parish priest, Father James, and we started to have a conversation. And the first thing he said was, well, so I had gotten married along the way. And the first thing he said was, well, your wife has to be okay with it. That's the very first box to check. And then he said, the second is being a member of the Antiochian Archdiocese, we have to be willing to go anywhere in the United States. So two pretty big boxes to check there. Yeah. So we went home. We had a conversation about it. She was okay with it. Thank God. She is still okay with it. Thank wow. God.
0: That's not a common story.
1: Yeah. Right away. Yeah. It wasn't like an easy, simple yes. We certainly had to talk about what it meant.
0: Sure.
1: But being okay with like being married to a priest and the uncertainty of not knowing where you're
0: going
1: to end up.
0: Going absolutely anywhere. Right?
1: That's a big deal. I'm still grateful to her for that. And so that started the process. And here we are.
0: Wow.
1: Yeah.
0: Okay, so you had the conversation with your wife. This is what you want to do with your life. How then did you start to seek out actually going to seminary? And what got you specifically here to St. Tikhon's?
1: Yeah, so with the Antiochians, the first step is to apply to the Archdiocese. So we have to ask for their blessing. And they do that because the sort of the screening of the candidate happens at the parish level. So my priest, we had a really good relationship. He knew me really well. So he was enthused to sign off on that for me. So we send that in, and then it's sort of this fun waiting game, still going to work and like checking our email and waiting to see if we get that answer back. Mm. I remember being at a stoplight and my phone buzzed and I could see that it was the email. And I remember calling my wife and saying, I got the email. And she's saying, well, what is it saying? And I'm saying, I'm driving. I don't know. And we're driving home. Of course, we got the email. Yes, you're going to seminary. And at the time, we were interviewed by a bishop, and that went well, thank God. And then they tell you which school you're going to.
0: Oh, really? I didn't know that.
1: So we don't really get to pick. Hmm. I did get to voice a preference for St. Tikhon's to my parish priest, but as far as I know, that's the end of the story. I don't know what happened after that. I've not been told like what communications happened after that, as far as I know.
0: Interesting.
1: I just went where they wanted me to go. And I had voiced a preference for St. Tikhon's because I have a brother who is a monastic. He's in at Archangel Michael Skeet, and well, I guess they're a monastery now, in Cañones, New Mexico. And I was visiting them. I'm just putting a little plug for them. If you want to visit a great monastery, it's great.
0: I visited. I know your brother.
1: Oh, Aaron, yes, that's right. Okay.
0: Yeah, it's a wonderful place to visit.
1: Some beautiful monks there for sure. And I was visiting him, and he asked me, well, what school am I going to, or what school do I want to go to? And I said, I've heard great things about St. Tikhon's, and I'd heard great things about all the schools. And he said, he ended up clarifying this for me a couple of years later, but he said, whenever they have a visiting priest at the monastery, they can tell within 5 minutes of serving with that priest which seminary they went to. Hmm. And that was it. And he said, you want to go to St. Tikhon's? We're going to pray that you go to St. Tikhon's, and you will go to St. Tikhon's. And that was about that. We left it at that, and that was it. So sure enough, we got the email back, and it says, yep, submit the paperwork to St. Tikhon's, and we did. And then, of course, waiting for to hear back from the school, and we got accepted. And yeah, so I think we were one of a few families. I don't know any other families who came sight unseen to St. Tikhon's.
0: So you didn't visit at all?
1: We had never visited, no. And I'll tell you, I think this would have happened at any seminary, but we had a really good paying job, and we were within walking distance of all our favorite coffee shops and restaurants, and we would hang out with our friends a lot, had this nice little social life. And then coming to seminary, and for those who don't know, St. Tikhon's is very rural, lots of dairy farms and woods and rolling hills. It was a bit of a...
0: It's about as in the middle of nowhere as you can get.
1: Yeah. It was told to me that St. Tikhon was looking for somewhere that reminded him of Siberia. I think Father John has mentioned that.
0: Right.
1: And I think he nailed it. I have not been to Siberia, but it was great. So it's a big being from Arizona and having all those things, and then suddenly being in northeastern Pennsylvania, where it's far from everything and rural, and we don't have all the amenities, and it was a bit of a culture shock, but totally worth it.
0: So what has your experience like been here? I mean, being totally ripped out of your context like that, and like you said, whereas you could walk everywhere, go do all these things, how do you think that's formed your spiritual life, being thrown into this totally new place?
1: Yeah. There's a great movie called The Island, Ostrov. And there's a scene in there where the main character, the elder, frees his, I believe it's his bishop, or maybe his abbot, frees him of the demons of his comfy blanket and of his comfy shoes. And the gentleman is not happy to have lost those things, but the monk frames it in a way of saying, no, I've freed you from those demons. So I like to joke that we were freed from the demons of our favorite coffee shop and our favorite restaurants and, and our favorite stores. Yeah, I mean, you're sort of forced to focus on your spiritual life. I think young men, not just young men, but anyone who's serious about serving the church, go through this sort of ramping up. Maybe you'll just start working in the kitchen, and maybe you'll serve on some committees, and then maybe you'll be a reader, and then kind of work your way up to subdeacon and maybe even deacon. So you sort of start taking on more and more serving responsibilities in the church. And these are all good things, and certainly a thing that I did. But I'll be honest, I don't know if I was prepared for it to become literally everything. And that is an important thing that I think everyone sort of has to experience, where you go from like, okay, I go to work, and that's my work life, and I hang out with my friends, and that's my social life, and then I've got this church life, and it's very robust, and I'm going to as many services as I can and being involved in as much as I can, but it's still sort of compartmentalized, and that's how it was for me. And then coming to seminary, it's all gone. We're all doing the one thing, and you're jumping in to the deep end, and your social circle, your church circle, your work circle, they're all one big circle. And I wasn't prepared for that. But I'm happy that we get 3 years to adjust to that and to deal with that, because it's an important thing to face. So here we are. And as I said, you know, the guy with blue hair and earrings, I'm not that guy anymore. I'm also not the same guy that got here on day one, on year one of seminary. I was talking to a classmate recently, and he asked me to explain like what the years were like. And I think the first year was, you know, like anything else, kind of bright-eyed, bushy-tailed, really positive, and expecting everything to be a certain way, and trying to act a certain way that I thought I was supposed to act, and sort of expecting others to act a certain way. And then second year, you realize, okay, you're a little more familiar with what's really going on, but now I was trying to sort of balance what getting to know the truth about being in seminary and balance that with the truth of myself. And then coming into the third year, just feels kind of a little more content with everything. Not sort of expecting things to be a certain way, but just sort of going with how things are.
0: So if I'm understanding you correctly, it sounds like you're saying you're in many ways a different person.
1: Oh, yes.
0: Now than when you started.
1: You know, it's funny to say that, like a different person, but yes, and I'm also still me, and I was always me. And I'll change even more after we leave, but I'll still also always be me. And I wonder if sometimes that we realize, okay, we're going to seminary and there's going to be a lot of changes happening, and we try to like take control and change into who we think we want to be, or who we think we're supposed to be, without really knowing who that person is going to be. Mm. There's a little whiteboard on the way into the refectory, and it's had the same phrase written on it every day. And maybe you can help me remember what it says. I think it says, "Who you are to be, you are now becoming."
0: Right. Yeah.
1: Is that what it says? Yeah.
0: That's what it says.
1: And it's really funny walking past that every day And seeing that, I'm like, okay, what do they know? But here we are in the third year. I'm like, okay, all right, I'm becoming someone. All right, fair enough.
0: That's funny. Yeah. I remember seeing that early on, and I thought, I wonder if they, you know, if they changed that routinely. And then I think over the break, I think somebody erased it and rewrote
1: yeah.
0: it.
1: Yeah, yeah.
0: Rewrote the same exact thing.
1: Yes.
0: On the whiteboard.
1: Yeah.
0: Yeah, that's interesting to hear you talk about it that way. I know in my own experience so far, I'm just, you know, still maybe the bright-eyed, bushy-tailed first year. But already seeing there are parts of me that are me that I didn't realize.

0: compromise my life more than I realized. And yeah, now that even though, like yourself, there was this robust church life that was participating in all kinds of things, but then to come here and like you said, that to be the only thing.
1: Mm-hmm. We're all in, man. Yeah. We're all in.
0: It is. It's a different thing than, I don't even know how you would prepare for that before you experience it, but.
1: I think anything that you decide, I think that anything anyone decides to put their whole life into is going to be, in some ways, harder than anything else.
0: Yeah, that's a good point.
1: Especially the priesthood. Come on.
0: Right. So the being a priest already, and you have a parish assignment, how do you see the connection between what you had to learn here being all in, and taking that into parish life? How do you see that connection and what you anticipate when you head out of here at the end of this year?
1: So what have I learned?
0: Yeah.
1: Kind of. Okay.
0: That way.
1: Oh man, we don't have enough time for that. I have been blessed to be mentored by a number of incredible seasoned veteran priests who have themselves seen the full spectrum. You know, I have what I call my dream team, and these are the priests that I go to for any kind of questions or guidance, including my own father confessor. And each one of them, I think, is anywhere between 15 and 20 years a priest at this point, archpriest. Yeah. So having them in my life has been great. Yeah, I don't know if there's anything incredibly jarring to tell or incredibly surprising, but I think just sort of kind of the constant presence of having those guys in my life and sort of as a shepherd would, sort of redirecting me into certain ways and helping me to understand different situations and from different perspectives has been completely invaluable. Yeah, how do you put a value on that? For example, so our summer internship, we have to spend with a seasoned priest. And the very first week we got there, he takes me to visit someone who, without giving out too many details, we'll say was a challenging parishioner. And so getting to have that experience, and that internship is incredible. It's a great thing about St. Deacon's, getting to do that. But then also like you mentioned, the Sunday parish assignments, being a parish outside of the seminary every Sunday and being part of that life, going to parish council meetings, talking about all the realistic parts that go on in the parish, fundraising, visiting people, and then serving, of course, or serving the services.
0: Well, what would you say to somebody that's considering, you know, maybe they feel a call, maybe they've had people start telling them they should think about seminary, think about the priesthood. What would you say to someone if they're thinking about that, if they're thinking about coming to St. Deacon's, what kind of counsel would you give them?
1: Seminary is hard. There's no particular seminary that you can choose where it won't be hard. And we've sort of touched on already part of why that is, going from maybe compartmentalizing to devoting your whole life to that. And so you begin to see like how lacking you are, how hard it is to pray, how hard it is to go to services. You know, it's funny when services are made completely available. I remember bellyaching about like wishing we could have more services. And then you go somewhere where they're literally happening multiple times a day, and suddenly it's hard to get out of bed. It's really funny how that works.
0: So true.
1: So there's that sort of facing the state of your own spiritual life. I think if you have, if you're married and have a family, then learning how to balance the commitment of time to your spouse and to your children is a challenge. And it's one that I would say maybe figure out before coming to seminary. Another challenge, the interpersonal challenges. So you are with the same group of men for 3 years and you're sitting in a room, listening, doing your best to listen. And you're just instantly exposed to the spectrum. For me, anyway, it was a spectrum of thoughts and opinions and ideas about things that I had not yet been exposed to. So getting used to that and learning to be humble and learning to listen and learning to forgive. And I mean, for anybody who has siblings, it's like having siblings. Like, these are my brothers. I'm gonna do my best to love them the best I can for as long as I can. But also, I fight with my siblings, I think, more than anybody else. So there's just to be ready for that. It's not going to be, it's not like summer camp all the time.

0: But sometimes it is, sometimes it's nice. So there is a brotherhood for sure that we form. Yeah, we go from cutting up and making fun of each other and having a good time, and then sometimes we're at each other's throats, but thank God we always come back.
1: still go to the chalice together.
0: Yeah, that's right. That's absolutely right. Yeah.
1: Father Jesse, thank you so much for taking time out of your day to come and talk. And thank you, everyone, for taking time to listen. And we'll see you next time on the Spirit of St. Tikhons.
0: All right, thanks.
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1: Today's epistle reading is from St. Paul's letter to the Ephesians, chapter 5, verses 25 through 33. Husbands, love your wives, just as Christ also loved the church and gave himself for her, that he might sanctify and cleanse her with the washing of water by the word, that he might present her to himself a glorious church, not having spot or wrinkle or any such thing, but that she should be holy and without blemish. So husbands ought to love their own wives as their own bodies. He who loves his wife loves himself. For no one ever hated his own flesh, but nourishes and cherishes it, just as the Lord does the church. For we are members of his body, of his flesh, and of his bones. For this reason a man shall leave his father and mother, and be joined to his wife, and the two shall become one flesh. This is a great mystery, but I speak concerning Christ and the church. Nevertheless, let each one of you in particular so love his own wife as himself, and let the wife see that she respects her husband. The Blessed Jerome meditates on the great and exalted teaching of St. Paul regarding Christ's love for the church and the church's love for Christ. He writes, "Gregory of Nazianzus, a very eloquent man and outstandingly versed in the Scriptures, used to say while discussing this passage with me, 'See how great the promise in the passage is. The apostle, interpreting it as an analogy of Christ and the church, does not himself even profess to have expounded it as the dignity of the idea demanded. He is in effect saying, I know that this analogy is full of ineffable promise. It requires a divine heart in its interpretation. But in the weakness of my understanding, I can only say that in the meantime it should be interpreted as Christ in relation to the church. Nothing is greater than Christ and the church. Even all that is said of Adam and Eve is to be interpreted with reference to Christ and the church." Today's Gospel reading is from St. Luke, chapter 5, verses 33 through 39. "Then they said to him, 'Why do the disciples of John fast often, and make prayers, and likewise those of the Pharisees, but yours eat and drink?' And he said to them, 'Can you make the friends of the bridegroom fast while the bridegroom is with them? But the days will come when the bridegroom will be taken away from them, then they will fast in those days.' Then he spoke a parable to them, 'No one puts a piece from a new garment on an old one. Otherwise, the new makes a tear, and also the piece that was taken out of the new does not match the old. And no one puts new wine into old wineskins, or else the new wine will burst the wineskins and be spilled, and the wineskins will be ruined. But new wine must be put into new wineskins, and both are preserved. And no one, having drunk old wine, immediately desires new, for he says, the old is better.'" When Jesus spoke of the old and the new, he was speaking about the difference between those who live by the old covenant and those who live by the new. St. Cyril of Alexandria writes, "Those who live according to the law cannot receive the institutions of Christ. These institutions cannot be admitted into the hearts of such as have not yet received the renewing by the Holy Spirit. The Lord shows this by saying that a tattered patch cannot be put upon a new garment, nor can old skins hold new wine. The first covenant has grown old, nor was it free from fault. Those, therefore, who adhere to it and keep it at heart, the antiquated commandment, have no share in the new order of things in Christ. In him all things are become new, but their mind being decayed, they have no harmony or point of mutual agreement with the ministers of the new covenant.
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1: As members of the Church of Christ, let us be sure that we are building our faith on the unshakable rock of Jesus Christ. 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Amen.
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2: The saint of the day is Saint Gregory the Enlightener, Bishop of Armenia. He was a nobleman related to the imperial houses of Persia and Armenia. When these two houses went to war with one another, Gregory withdrew to Caesarea in Cappadocia, where he heard the gospel proclaimed and came to faith in Christ. There he also married and had two sons. After his wife's death, he returned to his homeland and served in the court of Tiridates, king of Armenia. When the king discovered that Gregory was a Christian, he subjected the saint to many tortures, finally having him cast into a pit full of mire and poisonous reptiles. But Gregory was miraculously kept alive in the pit for 14 years, during which a widow secretly provided for his needs. King Tiridates, still cruelly persecuting the Christians in his land, eventually went mad and became like a wild animal. In a dream, the king's sister was told that her brother would only be restored to sanity when Gregory was freed from his pit. This was done, and Gregory healed and baptized his persecutor. At the king's request, Gregory was made bishop of Armenia. As bishop, he brought countless thousands to faith in Christ and is counted as the Enlightener of Armenia. In his old age, he retired into ascetical life and reposed in peace.
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4: This is Daily Orthodox Scriptures for Kids with Father Alexis Corey. We're glad you're with us for this journey.
5: Welcome. I'm Father Alexis, and we are going to be reading through the Bible together. And I've got some friends that will be helping us. So let's get started. Today is our 460th episode. That's a lot of episodes. And we've got Zoe all the way from Wisconsin. Hey, Zoe, what's our chapter?
6: John chapter 20.
5: And the verses?
6: Verses 19 through 23.
5: Outstanding. Let's get started.
6: Then the same day at evening, being the first day of the week, when the doors were shut where the disciples were assembled, for fear of the Jews, Jesus came and stood in their midst and said to them, "Peace be with you." When he had said this, he showed them his hands and his side. Then the disciples were glad when they saw the Lord. So Jesus said to them again, "Peace to you. As the Father has sent me, I also send you." And when he had said this, he breathed on them and said to them, "Receive the Holy Spirit. If you forgive the sins of any, they are forgiven them. And if you retain the sins of any, they are retained."
5: Very nice, Zoe. Thank you. Now, it is still the first day of the week, Sunday, and the disciples are together when Jesus appears to them. Because Jesus rose on a Sunday, this is why we celebrate the divine liturgy every Sunday. Each Sunday, we remember the resurrection of Jesus. In fact, each Sunday is like a little Pascha, except when it's the big Pascha. On Sundays, we sing about the resurrection and about how the women and men disciples found the empty tomb and how they spread the news to others every Sunday. And just like Jesus said, "Peace be with you," to his disciples, the priest says, "Peace be to you," during the liturgy. It's the peace of Jesus, the same peace that he placed upon his disciples. And then he told his apostles that he would use them to forgive the sins of other people when they repent. And the priests and the bishops continue to do this. During the sacrament of confession, God uses the priest or bishop to forgive the sins of those who come to him in repentance. It's a beautiful thing to ask God to forgive you your sins and then be prayed over by the priest and receive the peace that Jesus gives. So thanks, Zoe, for reading. I'm Father Alexis, and remember, Christ is in our midst.
6: He is and ever shall be.
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1: Welcome to the Daily Orthodox Scriptures. I'm Father Alexis, and we are reading through the Scriptures each day of the year using the Orthodox Study Bible. We are reading today from the Wisdom of Sirach, chapter 39, verse 12, through chapter 40, verse 30, Psalm 77, verses 1 through 17, Proverbs chapter 16, verses 6 through 10, and Ephesians chapter 2. We will continue the Wisdom of Sirach with praise for all the works of God. Let's begin. The Wisdom of Sirach, chapter 39, verse 12, through chapter 40, verse 30. I have yet more to tell, and I will describe it in detail, for I am filled like a full moon. So hear me, O holy sons, and bud forth like a rose springing up by a running stream, like frankincense, emit a sweet fragrance, and blossom forth like a lily. Send forth a fragrance, and sing a hymn of praise, bless the Lord in all his works, ascribe majesty to his name, and give thanks to him in praise, with songs on your lips and with lyres, and thus you shall say in thanksgiving, all things are the works of the Lord, for they are exceedingly good, and every command shall be in his appointed time. No one can say, what is this? Why is that? For every question will be answered in his appointed time. By his word the waters stood as a heap, and the reservoirs of the waters by the word of his mouth. By his command all his good pleasure is done, and no one will diminish his salvation. The works of all flesh are before him, and nothing can be hidden from his eyes. From age to age he looks upon them, and nothing is marvelous to him. No one can say, what is this? Why is that? For all things were created for their uses. His blessing covers the dry land like a river and drenches it like a flood. He turns fresh waters into salt, so the heathen will inherit his wrath. As his ways are straight to the holy, so they are an occasion of stumbling to the lawless. As from the beginning good things were created for the good, so evil things for sinners. The basic needs of a man's life are water, fire, iron, salt, and wheat flour, and milk, honey, the blood of the grape, olive oil, and clothing. As all these things are good for the godly, so they turn into evil for sinners. There are spirits created for vengeance, and in his anger they strengthen their scourges. In the time of consummation they will pour out their might, and appease the wrath of him who made them. Fire, hail, famine, and death. All these things are created for vengeance. The teeth of wild animals, scorpions, and snakes, and the avenging sword that drives the ungodly to destruction. They shall be glad at his commandment, and be prepared for his service on earth. And when their time comes, they will not transgress his word. Therefore, from the beginning, I was determined and resolved, and left this in writing, all the works of the Lord are good, and he will supply every need in its hour. No one can say, this is worse than that, for all things will be well-pleasing in their time. So now sing praise with all your heart and voice, and bless the name of the Lord. Hard work was created for every man, and a heavy yoke for the sons of Adam, from the day they came forth from their mother's womb until the day they returned to the mother of all. The conception of things to come and the day of death trouble their thoughts and cause fear of heart. From the one sitting on a glorious throne to the one humbled in earth and ashes, from the one wearing purple and a crown to the one clothed in burlap, there is anger envy, trouble, and unrest, and fear of death, and fury, and strife. When it is time for rest on his bed, his night of sleep alters his knowledge. He gets little or no rest, and afterward in his sleep, as though on a day of watch, he is troubled by the vision of his heart. Like one who escapes from the face of battle, in the exact time of need he awakes and is amazed there was nothing to fear. With all flesh, from man to animal, and upon sinners seven times more there will be death and bloodshed, strife and the sword, distresses and famine, and ruin and affliction. All these things were created for the lawless, and because of them the flood came. Whatever comes from the earth returns to the earth, and whatever comes from the waters returns to the sea. Every bribe and wrongdoing will be blotted out, but faithfulness will stand forever. The wealth of the unrighteous will dry up like a river, and sound forth and cease like great thunder in the rain. A generous man will rejoice, but transgressors will come to ruin. The offspring of the ungodly shall not grow branches, for they are unclean roots on a hard rock. Weeds growing by any water or riverbank will be plucked out before any grass. Grace is like a paradise in blessing, and almsgiving endures forever. The life of the self-reliant and the worker will be sweet, but he who finds a treasure is better off than both. Having children and building a city establish a name, but a blameless wife is accounted better than both. Wine and music gladden the heart, but love of wisdom is better than both. The flute and harp give sweet melody, but a pleasant tongue is better than both. The eye will desire grace and beauty, but the green shoots of grain are better than both. A friend and companion meet at an appointed time, but a wife meeting with her husband is better than both. Brothers and help are for a time of affliction, but almsgiving rescues better than both. Gold and silver will make the foot secure, but counsel is esteemed more valuable than both. Wealth and strength will lift up the heart, but the fear of the Lord is better than both. There is no loss in the fear of the Lord, and with it there is no need to seek for help. The fear of the Lord is like a paradise of blessing, and covers a man better than any glory. My child, do not live the life of a beggar, for it is better to die than to beg. When a man looks at another's table, he is living an irrational life, for he will pollute his soul with another's food. But a rational and educated man will guard himself against that. Begging will be sweet in the mouth of a shameless man, but in his belly a fire will be kindled. Psalm 77, verses 1 through 17. Give heed, O my people, to my law. Incline your ear to the words of my mouth. I shall open my mouth in parables. I shall speak of hidden things from of old. What things we heard, these we also knew, and our fathers described them to us. It was not hidden from their generation in a different generation, who declares the praises of the Lord and his mighty deeds and his wondrous things he did. He raised up a testimony in Jacob and appointed a law in Israel. Whatever he commanded our fathers to make these things known to their children, that a different generation may know, children yet to be born, and they will arise and declare these things to their children, so they may put their hope in God, and not forget the works of God, and seek out his commandments, so they may not become like their fathers, a generation rebellious and embittered, a generation that did not keep its heart right, and its spirit was not faithful with God. The sons of Ephraim who bend and shoot their bows turned back in the day of battle. They did not keep God's covenant, and they did not desire to walk in his law. And they forgot his good deeds, and his wonders he showed them in the sight of their fathers, the marvelous things he did in the land of Egypt, in the field of Zoan. He parted the sea and led them through. The water stood like a dam, and he led them with a cloud by day and all night by the light of a fire. He split the rock in the desert and gave them water to drink as in a great deep. And he brought out water from the rock, and he brought it down like the waters of rivers. And they still continued to sin against him. They rebelled against the Most High in a place without water. Proverbs chapter 16, verses 6 through 10. There is an oracle on the lips of a king, and his mouth does not err in judgment. The weight of a scale is righteousness before the Lord, for his works are righteous standards. He who does evil things is an abomination to a king, for the throne of a ruler is prepared with righteousness. Righteous lips are acceptable to a king, and he loves upright words. The wrath of a king is a messenger of death, but a wise man will appease him. Ephesians chapter 2. And you he made alive who were dead in trespasses and sins, in which you once walked according to the course of this world, according to the prince of the power of the air, the spirit who now works in the sons of disobedience, among whom also we all once conducted ourselves in the lusts of our flesh, fulfilling the desires of the flesh and of the mind, and were by nature children of wrath, just as the others. But God, who is rich in mercy, because of his great love with which he loved us, even when we were dead in trespasses, made us alive together with Christ. By grace you have been saved, and raised us up together, and made us sit together in the heavenly places in Christ Jesus, that in the ages to come he might show the exceeding riches of his grace in his kindness toward us in Christ Jesus. For by grace you have been saved through faith, and that not of yourselves, it is the gift of God, not of works, lest anyone should boast. For we are his workmanship, created in Christ Jesus for good works, which God prepared beforehand that we should walk in them. Therefore, remember that you, once Gentiles in the flesh, who are called uncircumcision by what is called a circumcision made in the flesh by hands, that at that time you were without Christ, being aliens from the commonwealth of Israel and strangers from the covenants of promise, having no hope and without God in the world. But now in Christ Jesus, you who once were far off have been brought near by the blood of Christ. For he himself is our peace, who has made both one and has broken down the middle wall of separation, having abolished in his flesh the enmity, that is, the law of commandments contained in ordinances, so as to create in himself one new man from the two, thus making peace, and that he might reconcile them both to God in one body through the cross, thereby putting to death the enmity. And he came and preached peace to you who were afar off and to those who were near. For through him we have both access by one Spirit to the Father. Now, therefore, you are no longer strangers and foreigners, but fellow citizens with the saints and members of the household of God, having been built on the foundation of the apostles and prophets, Jesus Christ himself being the chief cornerstone, in whom the whole building being fitted together grows into a holy temple in the Lord, in whom you also are being built together for a dwelling place of God in the Spirit. We just read that our salvation is by grace and through faith, and that we are created for good works. Let's try to unpack that for a moment. It's God's grace that saves us. not our own effort. It's God's doing, and we need to be thankful because of that. When I receive a gift, I'm thankful. When I achieve something completely by my own efforts, that would not be a gift, but a result of my efforts. Salvation, on the other hand, is a gift by God's grace, His mercy and love, which are poured out upon us. The manner in which the grace is poured on us is through faith, our faith. God uses our faith to offer His salvation. In a way, you can look at it like a pitcher of water, and the water is poured into the glass. Salvation is the water, and the glass is our faith. Without the glass, the water will just splash all over the place. The glass is needed to receive the water. Our faith is needed to receive the salvation. And the whole thing has a purpose. This whole salvation by grace through faith is so that we might do good things in this world. So the works, good works here, not works of the law of Moses, so the works are a result of our faith and a proof of our faith and the salvation we have received. Our good works are not necessary to get God to love us or show mercy on us or pour His grace on us. He does that anyway. It's His nature to love us and to offer us Himself in this way. Our good works, however, are necessary for us to acknowledge that the Lord is our King, that we submit to Him. It is the fruit of our relationship to God. It is an important way of expressing gratitude for God's grace in our life. And our good works are necessary for us to experience the peace that the Holy Spirit pours into our hearts. Those three prepositions mean a lot: by, through, and for. We are saved by grace, through faith, for good works. I'm Father Alexis, and remember, Christ is in our midst.
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0: Welcome to Paradise and Utopia with Archpriest John Strickland. Orthodox reflections on the rise and fall of Christendom. Father John is the priest at St. Elizabeth the New Martyr Church in Paulsbow, Washington, and the author of The Making of Holy Russia, published by Holy Trinity Publications. 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
1: Welcome back to this reflection on the Third Rome. In the previous episode, I delivered an historical anecdote about the reign of Ivan the Terrible, and during the course of it, a reign of terror organized by a group called the Oprichniki, and how that reign of terror under Ivan resulted in the murder of Metropolitan Philip of Moscow. In this episode, I would like to turn the clock back a bit by about a half a century to events and developments in the history of Russian Christendom that preceded the rise of Ivan the Terrible. Before I do so, I remind my audience that I've now created a companion website, also called Paradise and Utopia, that documents modern Christendom. I've begun posting articles on that website now that document different aspects of the history of Christendom in modern times. I've got something there on the history of American Christendom and the controversy surrounding the clause in the Pledge of Allegiance, One Nation Under God. I've got something on the collapse of Nazi Germany, something on the existentialist novelist and philosopher Albert Camus, and other things as well as I continue to make posts there. If listeners of my podcast here are interested in seeing how Christendom later developed in modern times and don't want to wait for me finally to get to that point in the podcast, which after 2.5 years of this, they may indeed have some impatience for, then they are encouraged, invited to take a look at my Paradise and Utopia website or blog. And it can be located at www.johnstrickland.org. So let me return to the history of Russian Christendom prior to the reign of Ivan the Terrible. To do that, I'd like to talk about the experience of Russia as she emerged from what is called the Mongol yoke in her history, the period of about 250 years, when the Russians lived under the political domination and occasional terror of the Mongol Empire. I described this event, this period of time, in my previous reflection, Continuity and Catastrophe in the Old Christendom, which precedes this reflection. But this reflection on the Third Rome, on Russian Christendom during the period following that Mongol yoke, can only begin, having introduced it with the affairs of Ivan the Terrible in the 16th century, it can only begin with a discussion, brief as it needs to be, about how the Russians emerged from and finally threw off that Mongol yoke. By the middle of the 15th century, the 1400s, Moscow had become the most important political center of Mongol Russia. Its rulers, or grand princes, obtained from the Mongol Khan, or Mongol ruler, the right to administer Russia on behalf of the Mongols, and the Muscovite rulers took this right very, very seriously and often fought with other Russian princes for it. As Moscow rose up in greater influence on the Mongols, she finally felt she had the strength actually to fight against the Mongols. And in 1380, an important event in the history of throwing off the Mongol yoke took place. It was a battle called the Battle of Kulikovo Field. In 1380, the Muscovite Grand Prince, his name was Dmitry Donskoy, went against the Mongol army and defeated it at this famous battle. He actually had obtained the blessing of none other than St. Sergius of Radonezh, whose ministry and dissemination of hesychasm throughout Russia and Russian monasticism I described in the previous reflection. So this was an important event, the Battle of Kulikovo Field, and after it, Moscow had greater and greater self-confidence as she established herself as the political leadership of Russia. That confidence was augmented by a greater sense, beyond the political, that is, and military, a greater sense of an ecclesiastical or church-led vision of Russian leadership that related to the fact that the metropolitan of Russia was now located in the city of Moscow. Formerly, metropolitans had lived in Kiev and ruled from there. One might remember, for instance, the famous first Russian metropolitan, Illyrian, when I talked about him in my episode on the rise of Russian Christendom some reflections back. Well, now the metropolitans that were the first hierarchs in Russia ruled from the city of Moscow. But something very dramatic happened in the middle of this important 15th century concerning the metropolitanate there. And this episode was the apostasy of Metropolitan Isidore. Listeners to the podcast will recall that in my previous reflection, I described the Council of Florence in some detail and spoke there about not only the opposition to its act of union by St. Mark of Ephesus, but also by the support given to that act of union by other Orthodox or formerly Orthodox bishops from Eastern Christendom, one of whom was actually from Russia, and that was Isidore. He had originally been a Greek monk and had been sent to Russia to become the metropolitan there by the ecumenical patriarch. Once in Russia, he took up the invitation to come to the Council of Florence when that invitation was given, and attended its meetings, and proved himself to be a strong supporter of union with the Roman Catholic Church. He signed the Council's union statement and returned to Russia. Well, as with the hierarchs that returned to Constantinople, to the dismay and almost rebellion to the point of street riots of the common Orthodox people there, so Isidore came back to a Moscow that could not believe and was aghast that he had signed the statement of the union with the Roman Catholic Church and betrayed so many of the principles of Orthodoxy. And so he was immediately thrown into prison in Moscow. The very metropolitan was imprisoned. And finally, he escaped. He escaped and fled to Rome, where, as a steadfast supporter of the Union, he was received into the Roman Catholic Church and even made a cardinal. And it was Isidore who finally was on the scene in 1453, at the terrible and tragic sacking of Constantinople, the conquest by the Muslim Turks, which I described at the end of my previous reflection. It was actually him, now Cardinal Isidore of the Roman Catholic Church, who proclaimed formally the union from the Council of Florence in Hagia Sophia itself at the very end of the history of the Byzantine Empire, right on the eve of the siege that would finally bring an end to Byzantium. And so the importance of this figure, Isidore, in the history of Muscovite Russia as she emerged from the Mongol yoke was that he brought attention to the strong resistance of the Russian Orthodox Christians to Roman Catholicism, and furthermore, to their consciousness that the great Orthodox Empire that had ruled for so many centuries in Eastern Christendom, Byzantium, was now gone by the middle of the 15th century. And that middle of the 15th century was followed by a very important reign in the history of Muscovite Russia, whereby the pretensions and intentions of the Muscovite grand princes finally came to full fruition. And this was the reign of the Tsar called Ivan the Great. Ivan the Great. Listeners not familiar with Russian history, or medieval Russian history, might just think of it this way. There were two important Ivans that ruled in Russia. One was great, and one was terrible. And Ivan the Great ruled from 1462 to 1505, he turned out to be the grandfather of Ivan the Terrible, who ruled later in the 16th century. Well, Ivan the Great came to power and made full use of the advantages Moscow had, finally to repudiate the Mongol yoke altogether. A century after the Battle of Kulikovo Field, Ivan the Great formally repudiated the Mongol yoke, declaring that Russians would no longer serve or submit to the Mongols. And this was the year 1480. Furthermore, Ivan went on to integrate the Russian lands, which under the Mongol yoke had become very disintegrated from what had existed in Kievan Russia, a condition itself which had never been very centralized. And Ivan the Great sought now a very centralized state in which all the Russian lands, or at least all those that he could persuade or force to join Moscow, would be integrated into the Muscovite state. This was a process that's often called by historians the gathering of the Russias, the gathering of the different Russian principalities. Sometimes he obtained their agreement in gathering them together. Sometimes he literally went to war against other Russian states to force them to be assimilated to the Muscovite state. The most infamous example of this was the case of Novgorod, where he actually fought a protracted war and besieged that famous Russian city in the northwest. But he was successful in gathering together at least many of the Russian principalities that formerly had affiliated with Kiev centuries earlier. In the west, where Roman Catholic Poland and Lithuania were becoming powerful states and centers of a Christian civilization, Western Christendom, he was not so successful. And I will talk later, about the experience of Orthodox Christians of East Slavic heritage in those lands later. But for the time being, Ivan the Great succeeds in gathering together a very large state under Muscovite leadership. And he now decided to more and more appropriate a system of government that most historians like to call autocracy. Autocracy. This government, of course, this form of political government was very much the kind that had been developed in the Roman Empire and then later continued in the Byzantine Empire, an extreme form of monarchy where the ruler, the autocrat, has no real restrictions at all on his power. It was an effective form of government for a civilization, the Russians, that had been overrun by foreign enemies throughout their history, whether it be the Polovyetsi before the coming of the Mongols or the Mongols themselves, or even the Western Crusaders during the time of Alexander Nevsky, which I described earlier. The Russians now had a powerful form of government that could centralize the state and mount a strong military defense. And this is the form of government, autocracy, that Tsar Ivan the Great now appropriated from Byzantium. And his identification with Byzantium was much more explicit than even that suggests. He literally now began to call himself Caesar, Caesar, or in the Russian transliteration of Caesar, Tsar, Tsar. And now that term Tsar is used by Ivan the Great and his successors. One final point, but an important one, in the development of Russia as the self-conscious successor to Byzantium was the decision by Ivan the Great to marry the niece of the last and heroic and famous legendary emperor of Byzantium, Constantine the 11th. Listeners remember that he, Constantine the 11th, the last Byzantine emperor, disappeared in the hand-to-hand combat that accompanied the final breach in the walls of Constantinople in 1453, never to be seen again. His body never recovered. His brother, Constantine the 11th's brother, did go on to rule a very small, semi-independent Greek state in the Mediterranean and in Greece after that event, but he was the last emperor of Byzantium. Well, that brother had a daughter, and her name was Sophia. Sophia. And this daughter of Constantine the 11th's brother, or more directly, the niece of the last emperor of Byzantium, became the wife of Ivan the Great. Ivan the Great's first wife died, and he arranged a marriage to Sophia Palaiologos, the niece of the last emperor of Byzantium. And with this marriage, Ivan succeeds in establishing himself as the heir of Byzantium. Using the term now Tsar or Caesar for himself, he self-consciously claimed and thought of himself as the heir of the Byzantine emperors. And this point brings us then, as it were, finally, to the last thing I want to say here in this particular episode, and that is, by the year 1500, by the time that Ivan the Great died, he died in 1505, you'll recall, Russia has now, Muscovite Russia, a Russia organized and administered under Muscovite autocratic rule now, Muscovite Russia more and more sees herself as the heir of Byzantium in a way that places Russian Christendom in a long and illustrious line of Christian states that have ruled in Christendom from the earliest times. And this understanding, this, you might call it, national self-consciousness of Russia, came to be formulated at exactly this time in a doctrine called the Third Rome Doctrine. The Third Rome Doctrine. Now, the idea of a third Rome, a third city in line with the original Rome, has its place in the earlier history of Christendom. Of course, Rome in Italy, the original, the first Rome, had been the center of much of church life, certainly the administration of the early church before the time of Constantine, and had continued to be first among equals in the consciousness, the ecclesiological consciousness of the church for centuries thereafter. But when Constantine had moved his capital from Rome to Constantinople in the Greek East, that new city came to be called or nicknamed New Rome, a kind of second Rome. And that had been, of course, the capital of Byzantium for centuries. And after the Great Schism of 1054, which I related in an earlier reflection, Constantinople, this New Rome, becomes the one capital, as it were, of Eastern Christendom, of the free Orthodox Christian world. But after its fall in 1453, now, Russians come, within about a half a century, during the reign of Ivan III, to think of themselves as the successors to that second Rome, and with it, the first Rome. And this finally becomes concretely articulated by a monk, by the abbot of a monastery living in Russia in the reign of Ivan III and beyond. And this man was named Philofey. Sometimes you see his name written as Philotheus. But he was a monk in Russia at a monastery in Pskov, which is a relatively Western Russian town at this time. And he was a literary man, a scholar, and brilliant and just teeming with ideas and intellectual activity. And seeing the events take place in his time, the throwing off of the Mongol yoke by the Muscovite princes, the apostasy of Isidore, and the reaction of Russia's Orthodox leadership to define Russia against Roman Catholic Church leadership and the Council of Florence, and then to see the Tsar, Ivan the Great, now calling himself Tsar, Caesar, and marrying the heir to Byzantium, well, Philofey could do nothing but begin to intellectualize this into a kind of doctrine in which Russia now self-consciously claims to be the Third Rome, the Third Rome. And he puts this forward in a couple of literary works. One is called The Tale of the White Cowl, which is a very strange and interesting and unbelievable account of the transfer of a white cowl or bishop's mantle from Rome to Constantinople, and then from Constantinople to, actually not Moscow, but Novgorod, but certainly within the Russian state now, which is a symbol of the leadership of the one church, the one holy Catholic and apostolic church of the creed. But more powerfully, he writes a letter to the Tsar himself, Ivan the Great's son and successor, Vasily III, Vasily III is the czar who followed Ivan the Great. And in this letter, Filofey wrote the following. Two Romes have fallen, a third still stands, and a fourth there will never be. This was the formulation, final and formal formulation, of the Third Rome Doctrine in Muscovite Russia about a half a century after the fall of Byzantium. There had been one Rome that had gone into apostasy at the Great Schism of 1054. There had been a second Rome, a new Rome, that had fallen to the Muslims in 1453. But there was yet a third Rome, Moscow, or the whole Muscovite Russian state, which still carried on the tradition of Eastern Christendom in a free political environment, and this Rome will never fall. And any additional or future Rome could not or will not take place in history, he prophesied. Two Romes have fallen, a third still stands, and a fourth there will never be. Join me next time when I talk about the intellectual atmosphere in which the monk Filofey worked and wrote, an atmosphere which came to be influenced more and more by a new group within the Russian Orthodox Church, a group that would have a profound impact on the fate or destiny of Russian Christendom, a group called the Possessors.
2: Other Foundation. Reflections on Orthodox Theology and Biblical Studies. Join Father Lawrence Farley as he offers brief commentary and analysis on topics related to Orthodoxy, Theology, Morality, the Scriptures, and Contemporary Culture.
3: More bishops, please. Recently, I was rereading a good but somewhat dated book about the episcopate entitled The Apostolic Ministry, a collection of essays edited by Bishop Kenneth Kirk and published in 1946. In one piece, written by Beatrice Hamilton Thompson on the post-Reformation episcopate in England, the author compared the state of the episcopate at the time of Archbishop Matthew Parker, who died in 1575, to that of the episcopate at the time of St. Cyprian of Carthage, who died in 258. In a footnote, she explained that in, quote, Cyprian's day, bishops were elected by the general consent or testimony of three categories of persons, the clergy of the diocese, the laity, and the other bishops of the province. The state, or rather the crown, has entered as a fourth party, and in the course of time, into the appointment. The state of affairs

did its well and chose their own bishop on the basis of that knowledge. Thomson compared this to the state of the episcopate in Tudor England, where not only the crown appointed the bishops, but the size of the bishop's diocese was no longer confined to the congregations of the city in which he lived. Now the bishop's diocese included other cities as well, in areas so large and unwieldy as to preclude the Christians in it exercising democratic control. The bishop's pastoral charge or diocese was now so large that the people's knowledgeable consent was impractical. Apart from the role of the crown in choosing bishops, the situation continues to obtain to this day, as it did in many days before those of Archbishop Parker. Today, the bishop's diocese is not confined to his own city, town, or hamlet, but includes vast areas around his city, so the bishop's diocese is very large indeed. This situation precludes not only democratic control at the time of the bishop's election, but also effective pastoral care throughout the diocese. Consider the ancient way. In Cyprian's time, every city, town, or hamlet had its own bishop. Later on, John Chrysostom would say that there was, quote, need for many bishops, that one might preside in every city. End of quote. In those days, the bishop served liturgy surrounded by his presbyters, and ideally, all the Christians of the city or town attended that Sunday liturgy. If the Christians of the city were too numerous to fit into one place, an overflow congregation elsewhere in the city would be held at the same time, presided over by one of the bishop's presbyters. But even so, the bishop was the real pastor of all the Christians of the city. He was the one who baptized them all, who excommunicated the offenders who needed excommunication, and restored the penitent to the communion of the church when they repented. It was the bishop's confession of faith that was the standard for everyone there, and which was the basis of intercommunion between the Christians of that city and the next. He was elected by the people and the presbyters because they knew him and trusted him, and he was their bishop for as long as he lived. Obviously, this is no longer the case. In our own OCA, for example, the Bishop of Philadelphia is not only the bishop of that city, but of all the OCA parishes in eastern Pennsylvania. The Bishop of Dallas is a bishop not only of Dallas, but of a large swath of the southern United States. In Canada, it's even more interesting. The Bishop of Ottawa is the bishop not only of the capital city, but of the entire country, from the Pacific to the Atlantic up to the Arctic Circle. Today, the geographical indicator Bishop of City X means largely nothing more than the fact that the cathedral is located in that city. He might rarely be found there, however, since his episcopal duties require his presence throughout this far-flung diocese. My point is not one of protest, but simply to point out how alien this system is from that of the early church. In those days, every city had its own bishop so that the bishop could be the local pastor to all the city's Christians. Today, with larger dioceses and fewer bishops, this is no longer the case. Our present system tends, of necessity, to turn pastors into administrators, not because bishops are not pastoral, but because real pastoral care requires that the pastor be local. If someone in my parish has a baby or ends up in an emergency department of a hospital, the urgently required pastoral care cannot come from the bishop because he's too far away. In Cyprian's time, the bishop could attend to the newly born or to the sick because he lived close by. This is no longer possible. We Orthodox, along with Roman Catholics and Anglicans, who have an episcopal polity, do not always recognize the profound change in the role of the bishop. The name of the bishop remains the same, as does his task of ruling over the presbyters of his diocese and his task of ordaining clergy, but the context in which he performs these tasks has changed practically out of all recognition. In Cyprian's time, the bishop presided as head of a council of presbyters. It was this presbyteral council that ruled a local church, that is, the diocese, under the moral authority of the bishop. That is, the bishop was the head of the local church, but he did not rule in a solitude of power like a sea captain in days of sail, but along with his presbyters, who had a real role in making decisions. For example, note what St. Ignatius of Antioch, the earliest extant example of the so-called monarchical episcopate, wrote. To the Trallians, he wrote, "Do nothing without the bishop, but be subject also to the council of presbyters." Bishop Ignatius paired the presbyters with their episcopal head as the ruling body in the church. And when Bishop Alexander of Alexandria wanted to depose Arius, he did not do so by himself, but needed to call his fellow presbyters, even though Arius had already been condemned by a synod. The bishop, therefore, ruled as part of a team. The head of a team, but a team nonetheless. This was visually expressed every Sunday at the Eucharist. The bishop presided at the liturgy, surrounded by his concelebrating presbyters, who stood on either side of him as a council. At the Eucharist, one could see them there together, functioning as the team that they were. Miss Thomson, along with many others, doubtless thought that such a system of local leadership could never be restored, but was gone forever. Dioceses must be large and unwieldy and comprise more than a single city or town with its surrounding countryside. Otherwise, it was felt, the dignity of the bishop would be impaired if, as Chrysostom observed, a bishop presided in every city. In this view, the comparative scarcity of bishops was essential to their dignity. I suggest that the dignity of the bishop would remain what it was in the days of Cyprian, and that it is not dependent upon things like numbers, money, or political clout. The true dignity of the bishop is rooted in him being the beloved pastor of his flock, the one whom the sheep look
upon with affection, admiration, and respect, because he is the one who cares for them, who teaches them, and leads them. They look to him as their father, as the one who gave them life at their baptismal font, proclaims to them the word of life, and feeds them with the body and blood of the Savior. I believe that Episcopal liturgy would increase if a bishop would

0: aid the local pastor, not decrease. That would mean, of course, that we would need more bishops. Obviously, we could not immediately return to the pattern of the early church with a bishop in every town, city, and hamlet, but we may at least acknowledge how far the episcopal office has departed from that pattern, and how the pastoral aspect of the bishop's office has been correspondingly diminished. And we could start by at least trying to multiply sees in the church. Here one may point out that more bishops for such a project would become instantly available if the jurisdictional overlapping could be overcome here in the West in a united autocephalous church. Such a return to an earlier pattern would greatly increase the number of bishops in a holy synod and call for transformation of the ways decisions are made at such gatherings. It would be idle to deny that great changes would have to be made in the way the church currently governs itself. Is the dream of more and local bishops really impractical and impossible? Maybe. But inspired by the apostolic pattern and canonical norm of one bishop per city and a bishop ruling as the pastor in his city, one can always dream. Indeed, maybe such dreaming is a part of the Pentecostal package for the church. On the day of Pentecost, Peter cited the prophecy in which Joel predicted the coming of the Holy Spirit upon God's people, and in that day, he said, the prophet announced that young men would see visions and old men would dream dreams. Perhaps, maybe just perhaps, this dream is one of them. For Ancient Faith Radio, this is Father Lawrence Farley.
1: That was No Other Foundation with Father Lawrence Farley. Father Lawrence is the pastor of St. Herman of Alaska Orthodox Church in Langley, British Columbia, and the author of numerous books and articles. 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
1: The year is 306 AD. The great persecution rages. But then, in the British city of York, Saint Constantine is proclaimed emperor, and the peace of the church begins.
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3: 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Thank you, and may God bless you.

The Book of Lamentations was written after the Babylonians had invaded the land, slaughtered the populace, and brought about national extinction. What remained for Jerusalem and Judah? The five poems of the book represent the authentic voice of Israel in exile, a mourner wailing over the judgment of God, desperately seeking an audience with him but finding him hidden and inaccessible. In Prayers in the Dark, Father Lawrence Farley paraphrases the Book of Lamentations and interprets each passage, following it with a meditation on human suffering, not to explain it, but to point a way forward into hope. 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That's store.ancientfaith.com.

0: Good evening, everyone, and welcome to Live with the Lows. We're so grateful that you're joining us this evening as we're going to cover a truly beautiful topic tonight, the fruit of the spirit of joy. So stay right with us here on Live with the Lows. So much as always for joining us. I'm Father Nicholas Lowe, and I'm joined by my wife and co-host, Dr. Roxanne Lowe.
1: So happy to be here this evening talking about something so important.
0: Absolutely. It's a topic that I think that, you know, we oftentimes hear about and we oftentimes talk about the fact that we want to experience joy, but for many times we just kind of struggle with experiencing that. And really, it may be because we have a wrong understanding about what joy is, especially in our Western kind of culture. So again, we're going to get to that in a few moments, but we thank you so much for joining us this evening. And we encourage you, as we always do, to join the conversation. We'd love to hear your thoughts, your questions. You can call us at 1-855-237-2346. That's 1-855-237-2346. And as always, we're broadcasting on Ancient Faith's YouTube page. So we encourage you to leave a comment in the chat room. I actually have it open right in front of me, so we'd love to hear from you, as well as on the Lowe's Facebook page. It gives you an opportunity to also leave some comments or questions there. But again, as always, we thank you so much for joining us. And Roxanne, we've been in this series in which we've been talking about what are the fruits of the Spirit. And I think just for a reminder for all of us is that for many of us, we recognize that part of our Christian faith is not only the receiving of knowledge, the receiving of the grace of God, the receiving of the sacraments of communion, of the Eucharist, of confession, but we have to also remember that a part of our Christian faith is not only just receiving, but it is taking it out, it is producing. And for many people, I think that, especially in our culture that we have right now, we can kind of get the first part. We can understand cognitively how important that is to receive those, to be part of the church, to experience, to attend church. What we don't really, where we all struggle with is what we oftentimes call the liturgy after the liturgy, the work of the people after the divine liturgy is taking place. And for sure, one of those areas is in this topic of joy, probably one of the most misunderstood words that we see, and how different people and different cultures, and to be quite honest with you, different Christian denominations can understand what that word joy is all about.
1: Yeah. So if we want our cup, you know, to overflow with joy, you know, with kindness or purity of heart or any of these sort of fruits, we really have to be filling ourselves with those things first. Mm-hmm. You know, what comes out is what's been poured in. And true and lasting joy, we know, comes from God. You know, it is a fruit of the Spirit. And when we allow His Holy Spirit to fill us and guide us, when we draw near to Him, we are more likely end up building a life around values that support it. Mm-hmm. So that's really important to think about. So what we fill ourselves with is what guides the values that we build our life around. And if we want to experience more joy, it is setting our lives up around the experience of it, and for situations, ideologies, principles, morals, motivations that allow us the opportunity to experience joy more frequently.
0: So why, you know, why is it so prevalent in our society where we hear people oftentimes talking about, well, I just want to be happy and I just want to experience, I just want to be filled with joy. And I think for a lot of us, we're wanting this situational kind of happiness. And sometimes we kind of fall into this idea that if just this happens, then I'll be filled with joy. Or if this situation resolves itself, then I'll be happy. Or when and then the opposite is true, that if those things do not happen, oftentimes it reverses the effect that I am holding on to resentment or into anger or to unforgiveness. So let's talk a little bit, Roxanne, about defining the why. Why is it, why are we either physiologically, psychologically, why is it so important for us to really experience that joy, oftentimes a very shallow level of what joy is?
1: So, you know, I think that's sort of our society, right? I mean, mm-hmm. how often does society set us up to sort of look for the experience of situational joy? I mean, you see it on TV and commercials say, you know, this is joy. And it's mm-hmm. like somebody, you know, eating a hot fudge sundae, right? I mean, so we are really taught to look for a lot of, you know, temporary and fleeting experiences mm-hmm. of joy rather than the experience of paying attention to all the little decisions we make every single day to lead our lives with thoughts, principles and motivations that actually transcend whatever we see in the world. You know, that means studying the motivations of our hearts and the fruit our choices are yielding, right? So then we can tell how well, you know, that aligns with what the Holy Spirit yearns for us, right? So this is joy, right? It's like, it's really studying the motivations of our hearts, really studying our principles, our motivations, you know, the underlying things that we seek, and to really think about how often is my heart, you know, lending me toward the fruit of joy.
0: Right. I think just to kind of interject a little bit is I think that never have we had more and enjoyed less in this world that we're living in. We have so much availability to us. We have so much access to things, yet it doesn't seem to feed us in the way in which we want. And we hear that. I mean, I know that oftentimes people will come to me, you know, just in confession or just in conversation. And, you know, they would check a lot of the boxes that this country would say are the American dream, that it's a, you know, you're married, you have children, you are financially comfortable. And yet we see such a tremendous amount of unhappiness. And I think, you know, one of the things is the question we have to ask ourselves is why? Why are we struggling so much with that? It reminds me of when I was in Africa, Roxanne, you know, as you remember, 8 years ago when I went to Africa, I remember it was one of those places when I went on that trip, you were very much, you know, concerned about, you know, me going there because I was in an area that's called the bush. It was an area of Africa, in Kenya, Africa, in Turkana, really to be specific, where in this area, many of the people that were there just had absolutely nothing. I mean, you're talking about extreme amounts of poverty that they were experiencing. And not only were they experiencing this level of poverty, they would oftentimes go a day or two without anything to eat. Yet it was so beautiful that their joy for them was seeing other people who would come to their village. They would begin to greet them with singing songs of joy. And when they would feed you, it was a level of joy. And it's really kind of different than what we see in our world right now, where oftentimes the joy that we have is based upon self-fulfillment. It's about what can be done for me. Sometimes we even see that, sadly, Roxanne, even in the Christian church, where we see church traditions and sometimes church beliefs, where it's all about you, that if you just do this, then you'll be filled with this joy or this happiness. And really,
1: what can the church do for me so that right. I feel happy when I'm here, right?
0: Exactly.
1: You know, and I really think it's interesting. I mean, how does this work in daily lives? I mean, you know, I might be talking to somebody who's saying, you know, gosh, like, I really don't love the values of the company I work for. Like, I'm seeing so many things, you know, in the climate and the culture of this organization that really goes against the grain of my beliefs, my hopes. However, I'm making really good money, so I should stay, right? You know, it's like, what is it that we want guiding us, right? So they're lacking in joy, but because there's really, really good money there, the temptation is to stay, right? But is that producing, you know, is that decision going to produce the fruit of joy in that person's life? I'm making the money. I'm in a climate that feels like it constantly scraping against like barbed wire of my values that I'm trying to live by. What's the answer to that?
0: And, you know, to kind of build upon this, if you're just tuning in tonight, we're discussing really having a continuation of a series that we're on the fruits of the Spirit. And one of the things about Orthodox Christianity, if you're searching about the Orthodox Christian Church or you're studying, one thing is very clear is that there is this beauty of producing fruit. It is the production of our ability to share our faith with other people in the way in which we live and the way in which we act. Because salvation for us in the Orthodox Christian Church is not just about us individually. It is about us bringing people to Christ. In fact, I was mentioning earlier to our Orthodoxy 101 class, which was a lot of people that are inquiring about the Orthodox Church, I was telling them that in the Divine Liturgy, everything is said in the plural. In fact, we talk about for the salvation of our souls. It is this idea that there's this joy that we find in the Lord, not individually, but collectively. And so I think the challenge that we're trying to do tonight is to share with you why we kind of, if we're not careful, can buy into this lie that we deserve to experience a level of joy, and then, or that we will kind of compartmentalize our life based on whether or not we're experiencing that joy. But happiness and joy oftentimes are used synergistically. But the reality is that happiness is really based upon external things happening. Joy is really based on our relationship with Christ. And I know that sounds very kind of like macro level, but I really want to encourage all of you to hear what we're sharing is that, you know, happiness is just based upon the events in my life kind of organizing themselves to do what I want them to do. But joy is based upon me being obedient to saying, you know what? I know how this story ends. So I'm going to simply surrender my will and my will for joy to following the joy of the Lord by me falling under the Lord and allowing that joy to be what truly feeds me.
1: Yeah. So I think, you know, this is really the difference between, okay, so I might feel happy if I win an argument, mm-hmm. but I'm going to feel joy if I surrendered and I yielded to the Holy Spirit, what it was yearning to do within me toward more mercy, toward forgiveness, toward wishing for someone's well-being, mm-hmm. toward holding my tongue, being discerning with my thoughts, you know, allowing the Holy Spirit to lead and guide me in that space that will produce that lasting joy, mm-hmm. you know, that not the winning of the argument that made me happy temporarily, right? That goes away. Mm-hmm. And so I think, you know, again, this sort of takes a constant sort of looking within and really trying to yield both the mind and the heart, the decisions, the morals, the ideas, everything we do toward what the Holy Spirit would yearn for us.
0: Mm-hmm. We'd love to hear from you, friends. If you've got a question, comment, feel free to let us know at 1-855-237-2346. That's 1-855-237-2346. Feel free to leave some comments on our Ancient Faith's YouTube page. I want to give a shout out to Mark and to Karen. Thanks so much for your comments as well. You can also leave a comment or a thought on our Lowe's Facebook page. We're also checking that during the show as well. So please, everyone, keep on sharing your thoughts. But I think one of the things that I think also, Roxanne, that our that it's interesting about our how Christ, one of the things that he oftentimes refers to when talking about the devil is that he is a thief. And I would argue that he is stealing that joy, this notion of joy, not only kind of, I think he's, one of the ways that it happens through the spiritual battle is what we call in the Orthodox Church, these logismi. And logismi are these intrusive thoughts that we can all experience. And in fact, Evagoras of Ponticus, a very early Christian father, says that this was one of the very, starts speaking about this very early on in Christian history, about this logismi, these intrusive thoughts that come to us that are constantly attacking us. And I would argue that they're not oftentimes thoughts that we would see as so clearly from the enemy. Sometimes it could be simply that I just want to experience joy, which on the surface sounds okay. But what it's doing is it's imagining or allowing joy to speak louder in our life than our relationship with Christ and that ability to do that. And so one of the things I would share with you is remembering that joy is based upon our relationship with Christ. Happiness is based upon our circumstances. I think number two, Roxanne, another area of why I think we struggle a great deal, as we were talking before the show, where we struggle with really experiencing the joy of the Lord is living in the past. You know, for many people that are tuning in now, they may have been holding on to things that God is saying to let go of. It may be a past hurt, a past broken trust. It may be a relationship with a family member that didn't go as well. But for many people, what we don't realize, and the church fathers speak extensively on this, is how the enemy will use those thoughts of our past to steal us the joy that God wants to give us in the present, the joy of the Lord in the present. That just how God gave us the amazing grace of forgiving us of our sins, that and that there should be a joy in that, and the joy of the gift of a new day, and the joy that they're that God has blessed us with. For many people, they can focus on what's happened in the past that didn't go the way that they wanted it to go. And I'm sure you hear that a lot about in your own practice as a psychologist.
1: So let's talk about this intrusive thoughts for a moment, because we really look at what is robbing us of our joy and how the enemy is coming to steal and destroy our peace. I like what you said, that it isn't always so obvious when something lands and, you know, it's like it's tempting to follow it because it feels right.
0: Mm-hmm.
1: But that thought that landed, you know, it could lead to senseless quarreling, right? I love in Proverbs 20, verse 3, where it says, it is the mark of good character to avert quarrels. Fools love to pick fights.
0: Right, of the big fights, right.
1: But again, that thought lands. It lands. It's an intrusive one. And it doesn't say seek God first in that moment of annoyance, and that's going to result in a better relationship. It doesn't say, hey, goodwill toward that person. Hey, pray for that person. Hey, remember your own faults. No, that thought lands in the temptation that is senseless quarreling. Again, suddenly our joy leaves us in that one moment of following that one opportunity. So it's not an outlandish, evil, you know, thought that feels so, you know, malicious where we can go, oh gosh, of course that's from the enemy. Mm. You know, it's just something simple. And that same intrusive thought could be cynical, you know,
0: mm-hmm.
1: a slightly negatively tainted, hopeless thought that leaves us feeling defeated and without hope. You know, it's the opposite of be joyful always, pray at all times, and be thankful in all circumstances. No, we don't feel thankful. We feel defeated,
0: mm-hmm.
1: hopeless about our circumstance, right? Again, cynicism is an intrusive thought.
0: You know, St. Paisios says this, and we've shared this on the show before, but St. Paisios, a modern day Orthodox saint, says that our thoughts are like airplanes that are, that we can't necessarily control those thoughts because they're the airplanes that are flying. He says, but what we do control is when they land on the runway of our soul, when we entertain them, when we give them life. That's what affects her.
1: When they land, it's really what we're doing is fueling it and following it, you know, walking more into that territory. And that intrusive thought could even look like malice, you know, where suddenly I'm not led by goodness in this moment. Things like pay attention, you know, spite, cathartic anger, where this anger is not healing, it's not productive. I'm not renewing our relationship or changing anything. I'm just exploding on you because I have this sort of need to sort of cathart my anger, right? That's not productive anger. How about even wanting to get even, you know, with someone who it feels unfair. Malice can rob us of joy. That's another intrusive thing. Worry can rob us of our joy, right? Perpetual worries that we don't release because we're not trusting God with the things of our heart.
0: Right.
1: You know, the things that, you know, the Bible is saying, you know, we sometimes ruminate and can't let go of certain things. Our mind can take us out of the present and leave us stuck chewing on things that, you know, we struggle to heal from, things that we struggle to let go of and to trust God with, you know, and that can take us out of being present, you know, with people that God has said, hey, I put this person in your life to restore joy. To be my extension of love in your life, and we can't experience it because of those worries.
0: And I think it's important, I think, for all of us, and this is something that's happened, I know, in our lives, because we talk a lot about this stuff, you know, in our own work, but also in our own personal lives, is that intrusive thoughts are contagious. So when we're feeling a sense of unhappiness, friends, or when we're feeling a sense of, when we're struggling with just, you know, trying to put a happy face on when we don't feel like that, it tends to permeate in other parts of our life. So in other areas of our mind. And that's why these intrusive thoughts are so powerful for us to really be intentional about being aware of, because it's not just about that circumstance that we're talking about that maybe, you know, causing or creating a level of unhappiness in our life. But oftentimes when we're experiencing that difficulty, as you beautifully said, Roxanne, we experience worry. We tend to catastrophize. We deal with in absolute terms. Like, and that's what the enemy loves to, by the way, if you ever find yourself dealing with this is always going to be this way, it's never going to get better. Just remember you're in a spiritual battle. And again, that is what's the thief who, as Christ refers to, who's come to steal, kill, and destroy us, is trying to steal the joy that God gives us. Why? Because at the end of the day, what the enemy is yearning more than anything is to keep you away from what God's purpose is for your life and to ultimately keep you away from him. Because when the closer you are to him, the more that you are living out the life that he's intending for you to do. It's almost like if you think about like a wheel, and you have like a little, you have all these different spokes, and then you have the center where that nut is right there. And if that area, that center part is Christ, that the more that you're tied to Christ, more that everything around you are also tied to him. So the challenge that we have to remember is that joy is not just about, you know, feeling happy. It's recognizing that when I see it and experience, when I see my life going through a difficult time, be careful, because it's going to permeate and penetrate other areas of your life. So it's not just about that one area that may be frustrating you, by the way.
1: So negative emotions are more contagious than positive emotions.
0: Mm-hmm.
1: They are far more contagious than positive emotions.
0: Let's just talk about that. I mean,
1: like you can catch a cold,
0: yeah. You
1: can catch an emotion. Because we have mirror neurons, we were built to mimic one another. We were built to be changed by the experience of another. And you can change my chemistry of my brain by your tears.
0: Mm.
1: Your tears release hormones that change the chemistry within me. Okay, your facial expressions change me.
0: Mm.
1: The nonverbals that people communicate affect people, the tension that they feel in their body. Language is communicated just by nonverbal. So yes, negative emotions are very contagious, which is why, you know, you might find in a family, if somebody's in a negative place, everyone's trying to make that person move on. Why? Because they're not recognizing that within them, there's now an experience of an emotion we are now uncomfortable with.
0: Mm.
1: I have a hard time holding what I am now feeling in relation to you. Mm. So I am now motivated to make you move on because I am feeling tense.
0: Mm.
1: Okay. So this is what happens. And we're not exactly articulating that, but what happens is we then try to change the person who's in a negative state. Doesn't work. It never works. So the positive emotion cannot force the negative emotion to move on. It's up to the person experiencing that negativity to open themselves up to the experience of positivity on the outside of them. So that change has to come from within the person experiencing that negativity. It can never come from the outside in. Like a negative emotion can come the outside in and change the positive.
0: Right.
1: Doesn't work in the opposite. Okay. So it would be up to you experiencing that moment of negativity to go, I have to open myself up to the joy of connecting in the present moment with this person who loves me, who wants to connect to me, who wants to share something. I want to get out of my head. You know, I call this in therapy with my patient. I have to say, get out of your head. You know, if your head is just full of thoughts of, you know, judgment, self-righteousness, defeat, hopelessness, anger, worry, you know, things you can't control, you know, it is upon you to open yourself up to the experience of a conversation outside of you that may have nothing to do with even what you're feeling,
0: right.
1: But suddenly you'll notice a shift in your ability to move on because you stopped concentrating on all of the stuff within that was not producing good fruit.
0: Mm. But it requires, I love how St. Isaac the Syrian, another church father, says that, you know, one of the things that we are all called to do and is the ability to study ourselves and to look deeply at ourselves.
1: So much about
0: that. He does.
1: Powerful writings.
0: Right.
1: Powerful writings.
0: About studying ourselves. And I think for many times, we never really take that opportunity. We just kind of say, I'm feeling sad or I'm feeling unhappy. And we don't want to in any way dismiss feelings. But at the same time, you know, we can't trust all of our feelings because sometimes our feelings they're like roller coasters. They kind of come up and down. And sometimes when we allow them to dictate our life or dictate the way in which we live out our lives, it impacts everything that God is yearning for us. It impacts our purpose. It impacts our connection with Him. Because when we're unhappy, oftentimes we distance ourselves from the people that are in our life, from Christ. We can't hear Him. I mean, and not to mention distancing it and impacting people oftentimes negatively towards our family.
1: 100%. The very people that we need to love us through those moments are the very people we end up pushing away. And so, you know, the issue is, you know, and people say, well, you just need to move on from emotions. So you have the other side of
0: right,
1: the territory.
0: Right.
1: You know, you just need to move on
0: right,
1: from the emotion.
0: And we're not saying
1: that. And people who have sort of grown up in households like that don't learn emotional intelligence to recognize what they feel. So I sort of want to differentiate between the experience of an emotion and what we do with that emotion. So every feeling is acceptable. Not everything we do with that feeling is acceptable.
0: Mm-hmm.
1: And so we do need to sort of dig in, unpack what's here. Is there something I need to tend to? Or is this just a crazy roller coaster of an emotion that landed that has no business here and it's not producing anything I need to work with? That's the time where you want to physically get up and get out and move, mm-hmm. you know, do things that encourage connection to the positive on the outside of you, you know, and really reaching outside yourself rather than simmering and marinating within an emotion that is unproductively grasped onto you and held you in its prison.
0: I love what we hear about in the book of Psalms. It says that what happiness for those whose guilt has been forgiven. What joy when our sins are covered. What relief for those who have confessed their sins and God has cleared their record. Mm-hmm. I mean, I love that. And then, you know, in the book of Philippians, it says, for me, this is one of the most very popular Bible verses, for me to live in Christ and to die is in gain. And to die is gain. And I think for a lot of us, it's just kind of, in many ways, we talk about this a lot, but this repentance, this almost changing of the expectations of what our life is, that we have to stop buying into this lie that we deserve to experience a world in which we're going to be filled with joy. The reality is that we're living in a world that's going to fail us. That's why Christ tells us that we're not citizens of this world. We're in this world, but we're not of this world. And that we have to recognize that if we keep buying into that lie, it's a method of, I would argue, of oppressing us. And it's allowing us to kind of fall into a spiritual, really an unhealthy spiritual life, because we're not prepared when we actually deal with the major struggles that we face in our life. We have not allowed ourselves to trust more in God and lean more in Him, so that when those difficulties happen, we're not prepared for them.
1: And let's just pause for a moment there at how hard that actually is.
0: Right. Absolutely.
1: It is so hard. You know, sometimes I think to myself, you know, this is such a hard world. You know, when I'm reading of suffering, when I hear about somebody in our community that is suffering, there's this change within me, and I get so upset at the fallenness of our world. Mm-hmm. But then I say to myself, the alternative is not to exist in this world, right? What is the answer? And I come back to every time, you know, this sort of reliance on, this is why we need God. We cannot do this world on our own. This utter dependence, this utter crying out for mercy for people, or going out and loving or showing compassion and bringing light to people, or openly connecting to people when we're suffering. There's this joy that comes from those moments where we've given to someone. So we come back to sort of these fruits and virtues, I think, that we're supposed to live in this world, mm-hmm. but it is not easy, you know, and I don't want anyone to think, you know, in the show that we're saying, yeah, this is easy, because this world
0: is
1: tremendously dark.
0: All right. I think that's exactly right. I think it's so important for everyone to realize that. And I think for us is also, as we're sharing this with you, that's the reliance on Christ,
1: right?
0: That He is the author of joy. I think the big thing, and we'll talk about this on the other side of the break, is really kind of reaching back, everyone, stop trying to find joy on the things that are temporary and start putting more of our joy, as the Bible talks, the joy that's found in the Lord. So we're going to take a quick break. On the other side of this break, we're going to give you some practical ways that all of you could apply, some steps that we have in the Orthodox Church that are all about providing and creating joy that can be found in Christ. So stay right with us.

0: During his darkest moments on the cross, Jesus uttered seven statements. His words offer us principles to live by, lessons of hope, peace, and comfort. I'm Dr. Roxanne Lowe.
1: And I'm Father Nicholas Lowe.
0: And our new book, 6 Hours, 7 Lessons, is all about how Christ's light transcends our darkness.
1: Christ's final words have the power to bring us into the light of His love and protection, providing wisdom and direction to follow when we face our own dark seasons. 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Welcome back, everyone, to Live with the Lows. We're so grateful that you're joining us this evening as we are continuing this series that we have called The Fruits of the Spirit, in which we're basically taking each fruit and applying the Orthodox Church's teachings, both our faith and psychology, to kind of give you some principles that you can use to apply in your everyday life. And tonight we're talking about joy and how oftentimes that word joy is just used so often, but we struggle with really experiencing and, more importantly, knowing what that comes and where we find that joy in. So, Roxanne, I think it's so important for us to kind of share practical steps with our listeners and our viewers. So these are things that I tell you, we try our best to work on and work with. But I think number one is, I think it's just so important that we stay anchored in Christ. I think number one is to realize that we are in a world that God never promised or never told us that this world would be heaven. Heaven is heaven and earth is earth. And I think to make earth any more than what it is, a fallen place, we run the risk of losing the joy that only comes from the Lord. And so for that reason, friends, we're really encouraging you to get anchored every single day. The Bible says, draw close to God. So I would encourage you to continue to draw closer to Him. And in the way in which you, what you're studying right now, in about a week from now, on June 16th, we'll begin the Apostles' Fast. I would encourage you to take that time, just like you would do during Lent, to take opportunities to look at areas of your life that you need to fast from, things that you know or you're struggling with. The Bible, St. Basil the Great says that we should be fasting from our sins, but also what you're going to be feasting on, what you're going to add to your life during this Apostles' Fast, which, by the way, is a pretty long this year. This particular fast is a pretty long fast, and it allows us really to kind of clean our soul, clean our body. And so I really want to encourage you to do prayer through fasting, to go to a confession with your spiritual father at some time soon, to kind of really talk about what's kind of going on in your life, so that you're not depending on events to happen in your life for you to experience joy, that you recognize that joy only comes in our relationship and our connectivity to Christ and through Christ and through the sacraments that Christ provides for us. It's a constant reminder to us every single Sunday that when we're receiving the Eucharist, that it is a new day, it's a new life, that it's a death and a resurrection every time that we're there and experiencing that. And that to all of us is the joy that we experience because of what He did.
2: And you know, when Christ left this earth, He promised to leave us the Comforter. Mm-hmm. The Holy Spirit within us, and because of what Christ did for us, we now have the Holy Spirit. We have access, lives on the inside of all of us each and every day. And I mean, the Holy Spirit is called the Comforter, right? So when we are struggling to access joy, you know, part of what we have to ask ourselves is the free will that Christ has given me, am I using that to block off my connectivity to the work of the Holy Spirit that He's yearning to do in me? That's where we find mercy and forgiveness and access to all the things that breed joy. Mm-hmm. And true joy then only comes by building our lives around the cornerstone of our life and seeking in real time to live in ways that reset us back to the image of Christ in everything that we're doing. Taking every moment that could rob us of joy, like all of those things we talked about, cynicism, malice, negativity, you know, judgment, you know, trying to control the uncontrollable worry, and filtering it through the lens of what Christ tells us, what He would ask us to be yielding to. And I think we'd be remiss to say we also need to be making time for the things that we know keep us healthy and balanced and whole. Our body, at the end of the day, is an organ. Mm-hmm. You know, there's a multiple organs that need to be tended to in ways that keep them functional. And if we don't take care of the body we were born into, our soul is so limited in its ability to go out into the world to live with joy.
1: Right.
2: And depression is a real thing, you know. Mm-hmm. Bipolar disorder is a real thing. You know, these are real struggles that people have. And God has designed us to feel joy in living with him at the center of our lives, and also in taking care of ourselves and utilizing every tool within our spiritual, you know, walk of faith that we can. Mm-hmm. Through the church.
1: So number one would be anchor yourself closer to Christ through being actively involved in your church, receiving the sacraments, connecting with your spiritual father, but really reminding yourself that I cannot experience the level of joy that God intends for me to have if I'm not connected to the author of joy. And so I encourage you to do that. Number two, I would encourage all of us to do is that we need to realize what we have. Mm-hmm. I think so many people, you know, go around, you know, comparing what they think is their difficulty or their struggles, or what they don't have to someone else, what they do have. And the church fathers talk about this level of jealousy. One church father says that jealousy is an inherently evil emotion, because it is creating in us a coveting of what someone else has, and in many ways dismissing what God has already blessed us with. It's almost saying that God, what you have given me and what you have blessed me with is not enough.
2: Yeah. You know, I in our icon corner, there's this little clay sign. It's a little circle, and someone gave it to us years ago, and it just says, be grateful.
1: Mm.
2: And I put it years ago, you know, in front of, you know, all of our icons. And it's amazing that every time that I pray before the icons, when I glance down and see those two words, be grateful, in my prayers, wherever I am in my prayers, I am reminded to have gratitude, that in everything that I'm asking for, to also be showing up with some level of gratitude for everything else that I have, mm-hmm. right? Because I think when we get frustrated at the small stresses that life brings, or even the big tragedies that life brings, you know, we don't always redirect our soul toward gratitude.
1: Mm-hmm.
2: And we don't remember that goodness, the goodness that still exists amidst what we're dealing with, right? Sometimes we forget to have gratitude for our family members when their behavior is frustrating, right? But imagine if we didn't have that family member, right? Life's struggles can make us forget our blessings. And, you know, suddenly we hear the experience of somebody else's real story of worse pain or worse sadness, real tragedy. And then suddenly we have gratitude for something so simple.
1: Right. And how many times have we heard people, you know, you're at a funeral or you hear about someone that's sick, and you're like going, and you'll hear them say, you know, go home, hug your loved ones. Mm-hmm. You know, I remember when we had a dear friend of ours who was killed in an automobile accident. And I remember just thinking to myself, how do we not, you know, how often it takes those kind of events to kind of jerk our leash in some ways to remind us, like, every day that we have is a blessing. Every day is an opportunity for us to repent, to recenter our lives on Christ, because the current of this world is constantly moving us away. Every day that we have, every breath that we have, it's a gift from God. And I think we take that so often for granted. The Bible says that our days are like mist, like a morning mist. We're here for a second, and then we're gone the next. And I totally agree. I think that all of us, one of the things about being a priest is that oftentimes you're in situations where you're constantly reminded of your own mortality, because you could be, you know, at a celebration in the morning and then at a bedside in the evening, you know, praying over someone who's passing away. So it's just one of those things. I think that we just, you know, one of the things I've often shared on the show too, Roxanne, and I've shared with you privately as well, is if there's one of the things that I've learned, there's so many things I've learned about myself in being a priest, and so many different things I've learned about just being, a spiritual leader. And I said in a very respectful way, in a humbling way, is that how important, what I've learned is that it's just to be more present. You know, just that's probably the biggest thing I've learned, is just to be present in that moment. Mm-hmm. Whatever that moment is, whether it's at a sad event, whether it's at a happy event, to not think outside of that, but to simply be present, because we don't realize just how great we have because we're always thinking of what we don't have or what's coming up or what's the next thing. I'm sure all of us, those of you that are tuning in, I'm sure you feel the same way, that you're always kind of like, oftentimes kind of going from one thing to the next in your own mind.
2: And so that, yeah, so that gratitude, you know, bleeds into the notion of being present. You know, it is, you know, people talk about a gratitude journal, but it's actually proven to be one of the most powerful welcomers in of joy that lasts in our life. It's actually one of the only things that have been proven to be that powerfully correlated with joy, to every day identify three things that we are truly grateful for and then why we're grateful for them. It goes that one step further, sort of deepening our you know, which is, say, I'm thankful for my family. No, who am I thankful for in my family and why am I thankful for them? I mean, the truly sort of specific nature of that also allows us to go out and be more loving toward that, right? And I agree, like being present, that's a whole nother, like being present in gratitude, but being present just in moments, right? Life is short. One moment we're here, the next we are a memory. And we know this, but we don't always live what we know. And I think it's easy to move at a pace of life that doesn't allow us to fully experience life abundantly. Again, those intrusive thoughts, we worry, we juggle so many things, we stress, and we start again. All the while, those intrusive thoughts rob us of the ability to truly be here in the moment. And it's interesting because today, our daughter is, she's taking a course in psychology over the summer. Just she wants to learn a little bit more about it. I'm super excited about that, of course. I can see a future for her. But she's a mom. My module today that I learned about was all about reflective listening. I said, honey, tell me about reflective listening. She says, Mom, you fully immerse in what people are saying and you think about nothing else. And then when they're done talking, you tell them all about what they shared with you. It's like you're just like fully present with them. And I was like, yes. Yeah. If the whole
1: world. Can we practice that tonight?
2: If we could all, you know, practice that. Reflective listening. I said, it's one of the 101s. It's the first things we teach in counseling and relationships. And it's what breeds success. Why? Half of the battle of half of the beauty of reflective listening is just that we enter in being fully present with another human being. And we fully connect to their experience. And it says you are heard, seen, valued, and loved. And so it's one of the most simple things. But again, it requires us to be fully present. And how often when we're listening to someone, are we not fully present in that experience, even enough to ask a question in relation to what they just shared?
1: I know one of the things I love to do is create like a gratitude list. Because I think that we talk about these things and you may hear that and you may understand what we're talking about, but it's really grateful to kind of have to write some things down and kind of like really share the things that you're grateful for, whether it be things that are in our nation, whether it be our church, whether it be the people that are in our church, whatever it is, but just to take a gratitude list to kind of really put some pen and paper in articulating all that. And I think also too, Roxanne, in addition to, you know, recognizing that God, let God be our source of our joy. In other words, everything is filtered through him. That, and number two being that we have to recognize what we have. I think number three is living our life on a mission. I think it's so important that we talk about this earlier, that the liturgy after the liturgy, that we are called to come on a Sunday morning to experience the divine liturgy, but also we have to recognize that we too are called to go out and live that liturgy in the way in which we live, to bring people closer to Christ, to live that example to people. What I have found both through my own research and how Christ, through the pen of St. Paul, says that we are God's workmanship, created to do good works. Yeah, and so we're created. This is what God's intention was for us, was that to create those good works in our lives. And that's what, and one of the hallmarks of really getting out of that negativity, that unhappiness, that lack of true joy, is when we're not doing the things that God yearns for us to do. And I know that there's the happiness trifecta when we do good things, that the body actually physically responds to when we're doing acts of kindness in a joyful or in a jovial way.
2: 100%. We were designed for it, right? But I was also thinking as you were speaking about, you know, that we were designed for a purpose. And when we pursue that purpose, according to the potter, the one who made us, we actually experience the highest levels of joy that we can experience. We experience meaning and fulfillment and feel joy when we are living out our signature strengths. Okay, so we've all been given different strengths. And for those of you who have not taken the survey, it's called Values in Action is the website, and it's viacharacter.org. And you can take a short survey that helps identify what your signature strengths are. Mm-hmm. And research shows that when we are living out our daily lives in ways that access our top 5 to 7 strengths, that we are the most fulfilled and we experience the most joy. Those of us trying to live in the bottom 5 are going to be frustrated and not experiencing that sort of fulfillment. So we really were designed to connect to that deeper purpose within us, mm-hmm. and not to be so distracted by the temporary, you know, things that bring us joy in this world or happiness, mm-hmm. but to, because those things were going to keep returning to our life and everything that was wrong is still going to be wrong.
1: Right.
2: But when we establish meaning by living our strengths, we feel true joy.
1: You know, I love in Psalm 50, or depending on which translation you may be listening to or reading, but it says, David says, restore to me the joy of your salvation. I love that, because for one of the meanings that we interpret in the Orthodox Church is this reminder of restore to me the joy that that Christ died on the cross and rose after 3 days for our salvation. And that is the greatest joy. There's nothing that could top that level of joy that what Christ has done for us. And so I love the fact that God, it's a prayer, God, restore to me, get me back to where I remember that I need to be anchored to God, that I need to recognize what I have, and that I'm also on a purpose. I have a mission to fulfill, that I'm coming and receiving the sacraments. I'm coming to liturgy to go out and live that liturgy in this world. Restore to me the joy. Give me back to that joy of that salvation.
2: Yeah, I love in John 15:11, where it reads, "These things I have spoken to you, that my joy may be in you, and that your joy may be full."
1: Mm-hmm.
2: I mean, we're given everything to allow that joy to not only be experienced, but to be experienced in its fullness. You know, and just prior to that, we're hearing about how often the thief comes to kill, steal, and destroy that joy. But I came so that you may have life and have it abundantly. And so, you know, again, we're reminded that in pursuing the cornerstone of our life is where we find that true, deep, and lasting sense of joy.
1: Right. And at the end of the day, Roxanne, I think we would all affirm that this is a choice that we have to make, because our feelings will tell us otherwise. But I love, Abraham Lincoln, he once said, that most people are as happy as they choose to be. Well, I would argue that, you know, most people are as filled with joy as they are connected to Christ. Mm-hmm. The closer that they are to Christ, the more that they'll experience that joy. And yes, we are not saying that this joy is this a permanent state of happiness. It's the recognition that I have a purpose to fulfill, that this world I will fall short, that my sins themselves will also be a hindrance to my ability to experience the joy of the Lord. But when I'm constantly anchored to Him and experiencing through the worship and through my prayer and through the sacraments, when I'm experiencing that, I have a better opportunity to really stay honed in on that joy on a consistent basis.
2: So, I would love to also talk about how much joy is both born and replenished through generosity and giving, mm-hmm. and being a light in the world, giving to others. You know, we cannot be content only to root out the weeds of sin and to be, you know, keep fixing these intrusive thoughts. We also have to be planting good fruit as well.
1: Mm-hmm.
2: And as inner joy surfaces within us, you know, we're called to sort of spread it outside to others. And interestingly, even one of the homework assignments I give for people battling depression is to go out and give, go out and serve.
1: Mm-hmm.
2: You know, again, come outside yourself. And because we know that joy is both born and replenished through the experience of love. And we feel better when we go out and we love others and we give something to others. Just going out and doing a little extra of something, you know.
1: An act of kindness,
2: you know, even love other people a little more unconditionally, right? Judge others a little less, you know, extend love and compassion and care, you know, to somebody you might just kind of pass by. And, you know, I read the other day, You know, if somebody, you know, doesn't have a smile, you know, give them one of yours. Mm. And I love that, right? Mm. It's something so small, but we feel better when we smile, someone smiles, and we sort of, you know, change the path of their day. We can bless other people through our words. You know, try even writing a letter to someone that you haven't seen in a while, or a long text message that lets them know how much you appreciate something they've done, or that you were thinking of them when you were out and about, mm. and you saw something, mm-hmm. reminded you of them. That's encouraging to people, because it reminds somebody that I matter. And I don't think we think about how often and how many people question whether they matter. Mm. And it just a text, you know, says, oh my gosh, somebody does care about me. You know, I have had an imprint on the world. You know, even trying to listen to people because you have compassion, you know, rather than just passing by, you know, and how was your day?
1: Right.
2: No, really, how was your day? How are you doing today? Mm-hmm. And to really listen, to hear a story, to make time to care, to validate their feelings. And oh, how about following up on what they told you was about to happen? Mm-hmm. You know, when I say, hey, I have a medical procedure coming up, and somebody, you know, reaches out that night and says, hey, I just want you to know, I am praying for you. Mm-hmm. Like, that means the world to me, because you didn't just ask me, hey, how are you doing? You remembered something I told you, and that makes me feel seen, mm-hmm. cared about, loved. Mm-hmm. You know, when I said something was hard or was going to be hard for me, you followed up on it.
1: You know, St. Mary of Paris says that when we do these acts of, when she was talking about doing these acts of kindness for people, and she was doing this during a very difficult time in human history, during World War II, she says when those acts of kindness were done, that it changed her inner being.
2: Oh, absolutely.
1: And so I love the fact that, you know, there is this, you know, and it's hard to do, because sometimes, as you know, Roxanne, that as we talked earlier at the top of the show, you know, when you're unhappy, when the well is empty, when your heart is struggling, it's hard to kind of see the brightness or to have that joy. I think what we're saying is that joy is not going to be found in something, it's going to be found in someone, and that is in Christ. And reminding ourselves that when we are doing what he has asked us, and when we're obedient to what he is yearning for us to do, then that level of joy that we can experience is a joy that is a lasting joy. I mean, just imagine, you know, I know in my own personal life,

0: cause me to lose that joy. So when I'm doing God's work.
1: And that becomes a blessing to you that renews and restores
0: absolutely.
1: You. I'll never forget how a doctor within our parish came to visit my dad in some of his final months. And, you know, he came after working a long day. And I thought, man, you know, this guy's working so hard. And here he is coming to visit my dad. And he showed up. And upon leaving, I said, you know, thank you so much for coming to visit my dad. And I'll never forget. He says, coming to see your dad changed my whole day. Like, right. It was my blessing. Yeah. Just the experience of being with him, he changed me.
0: Right.
1: And that to me is just like, it's just so beautiful. That is the cheerful giver. That's the Holy Spirit. It's the only can be described, but that is the Holy Spirit. We were meant to give. We were designed to be light in other people's lives. And he even said, I was coming over and I was really tired. You know, I had a really long day. He said, but coming here, it changed everything for me. Right.
0: I think that's one of the things that really, as we were kind of giving you very practical steps to apply, whether it be, you know, obviously being anchored in Christ and realizing what we have and living life on mission is remembering at the end of the day that when you're in that moment, which we all experience, no matter who we are, we will all experience those times or just having a bad day or not connected, is do not waste the gift that God has given us in that day. And when you find yourself redirected to do something that allows you to make a difference in someone else's life, take the pain, if you will, that you may be going through and bring joy to some other people. And I promise you, you too will experience a level of joy because you're not ruminating on that negative, really unhealthy behavior. But I love talking about this tonight. I think this was a great topic for our viewers and listeners. We hope it was very beneficial for all of you. We often when we talk to all of you and we share these with you, we want you to know that we're walking side by side with you. We are journeying together. We're not better than you all. We're just walking together, and we're hoping that this show kind of just gives you a little bit of a window into our home and into our life.
1: Lived experience.
0: Exactly. And we're continuing to do that. And so always know that. And if you found this show beneficial, chances are that there are friends in your life that could really benefit from this show. So as with all of our shows and all of our sermons, please do us a favor, share them with your friends and family. 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And by tomorrow morning at 7 a.m., you'll receive that day's daily inspirational message. Thanks, Roxanne. That was great. It was a great show. Yeah. Thanks all of you again for joining us. God bless you all and stay strong in your faith.
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0: Elizabeth has a problem. She wants to pray in church more than anything. 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
2: That's right. You can tell us a story or ask us a question. And you never know, your message might end up on a new episode of Tending the Garden of Our Hearts. We sure would love to hear from you.
1: You know, in the Orthodox Church, we have a lot of beautiful prayers, and they're often very poetic, and they're wonderful. But, you know, sometimes that language can be a little confusing, especially for kids.
2: And for grown-ups, too. So we've been thinking that it's helpful maybe that we take some time and go through some of the more common prayers that we pray, go over them together, and help all of us develop understanding and appreciation of those prayers. After all, it means a lot more when we understand the words that we're praying.
1: That is true. And so, you know, many of our prayers actually come from the book of Psalms, which is a book in the Bible. Now, do you remember who wrote the Psalms? Well, King David actually wrote most of them. And you may remember him from the story of David and Goliath. So David was the youngest brother in a very big family, and he worked as a shepherd. He took care of his father's flocks. Now, it was his responsibility to make sure that the sheep were okay. He would walk them out into the pastures, taking them to a spot where they could eat and find something to drink, and he watched over them, always making sure they were safe and cared for. So, as you know, sheep cannot protect themselves very well. They're not good fighters. And sometimes big animals come along and they want to eat them, like lions and bears and really just big, strong animals like that, predators. And the sheep, they can't fight lions and bears. So that's a big part of why they need to have a shepherd to take care of them. Well, there were a few times when David was watching over his flock and a huge animal would come to eat them. And now David told King Saul all about it. He said that he's been keeping his father's sheep. When a lion or bear came and carried off a sheep from the flock, I went after it, struck it, and rescued the sheep from its mouth. When it turned on me, I seized it by its hair and struck it and killed it.
2: Whoa, David killed lions and bears with his own hands? That's amazing. David wasn't a big, muscly guy. He was kind of small and skinny. How does a little guy like David battle a lion or a bear? Well, David says that it was actually God, that God was taking care of him and helping him. David was just taking care of his sheep and trying to defend them, and God took care of David and defended him. And then when the huge giant Goliath showed up and challenged the Israelites to a battle, David volunteered to fight him. And he said to King Saul, "The Lord who rescued me from the paw of the lion and the paw of the bear will rescue me from the hand of this Philistine," or Goliath. David wasn't afraid to fight Goliath because he had already fought lions and bears and won. Not because he was so strong, but because God is so strong and God never lets him down. And you know how the story ends. David takes his slingshot and hurls a rock at Goliath, hitting him right between the eyes. God helps him take down that giant and defeat the Philistines, just like David knew that he would.
1: God takes good care of David, just like David took good care of his sheep. So David wrote a psalm about how God is like a shepherd taking good care of him. It's Psalm 22, or in some Bibles, 23. And a lot of people consider this their very favorite psalm. It's a wonderful psalm to memorize, and it can be very calming and reassuring in difficult times. So when you listen, try to picture how David took care of his sheep and think about how God takes care of David. It starts like this. The Lord is my shepherd, I shall not want. He makes me to lie down in green pastures. He leads me beside the still waters. He restores my soul. He leads me in the paths of righteousness for his name's sake.
2: What a beautiful, peaceful thought. The Lord leading us to green pastures and still waters.
1: You know, Christina, I think it's so interesting when this sentence, he says, the Lord is my shepherd, I shall not want. And you know, I used to think that that meant that he didn't want anything, which I thought was weird because I wanted a lot of things. But then I found out, you know, that's kind of old-fashioned language. And it means I shall not want for anything. Like I won't need anything because I've already got it. So he's just saying that God takes such good care of him.
2: Ah, that's so beautiful. And then in the psalm, David continues, yea, though I walk through the valley of the shadow of death, I will fear no evil, for you are with me. Your rod and your staff, they comfort me. The valley of the shadow of death? That's very poetic. Can you imagine what it means? If you feel like you're in the shadow of death, maybe you feel like you're in darkness, like death is covering the sun and you're in danger. When you're in danger and you're worried, you don't have to fear evil because God is with you. God has a rod and a staff. A rod is like a stick, and he could use it to scare away lions and tigers with it, maybe. And the staff is a curved hook that shepherds carry to help them direct or rescue their sheep. So God is there with David, and he has a rod and staff, and he'll protect him. No wonder he isn't worried.
1: The psalm continues, you prepare a table before me in the presence of my enemies. You anoint my head with oil. My cup runs over. Surely goodness and mercy shall follow me all the days of my life, and I will dwell in the house of the Lord forever. Wow. So David is in the valley of the shadow of death, and he's surrounded by enemies, but God sets out a beautiful table, a banquet for him. And God anoints him with oil because God loves him, and he wants him to know how special he is. Did you know that after we're baptized in the Orthodox Church, we're chrismated? That means that we're anointed with oil. It seals the Holy Spirit inside us so that he can live in our hearts. So God anoints David, and God makes sure that his cup runs over. He just fills it up so much that it overflows. David is surrounded by his enemies, but God is taking such good care of him. And it gives David faith that surely goodness and mercy shall follow him all the days of his life, and he will dwell in the house of the Lord forever.
2: What a beautiful idea. How beautiful that David prays so much and knows God so well that even when he's surrounded by enemies and under attack by lions or bears or giant Goliath, especially when things are getting scary, he knows that he can just trust that God will take care of him. Wouldn't it be wonderful to pray enough and serve God so earnestly that we could have that kind of relationship with him too? God is happy to be our shepherd, too. He's always taking care of us, always protecting us and watching over us. Life may get hard or scary or sad, but God is still there. And even then, he is preparing a feast for us and watching over us. The next time that we are feeling anxious or afraid or overwhelmed, let's remember to pray this prayer. The Lord is my shepherd. Now, here are some questions for you. What book in the Bible do many of our prayers come from, and who wrote most of this book?
1: Many of our prayers actually come from the book of Psalms. King David wrote most of the Psalms.
2: Tell about a time that David did something really brave. Why wasn't he scared?
1: Whether he was defending his sheep from a lion or from a bear, or he was facing the giant Goliath, David was brave. He wasn't scared. He said that it was God who made him brave. God was taking care of him and helping him.
2: What's your favorite part of this psalm that King David wrote?
1: Oh, there are so many beautiful parts of Psalm 23. You know, each part of this psalm can be someone's favorite, I think. And it might even change from time to time in your life, like different parts of it might really speak to you at different times. For me personally, I have always loved the part about the green pastures. And I picture, maybe it's a painting I saw at some point or something, but I always picture kind of the same, like, lovely little creek and then a beautiful green pasture, and resting there seems so nice. And I also really love when he says, I walk through the valley of the shadow of death, but I fear no evil. I think that's really neat.
2: That's really beautiful. Well, here's something else you can talk together about as a family. We talked about how David prays so much and he knows God so well that even when he's surrounded by enemies and under attack from lions or bears or that giant Goliath, especially when things are getting super scary, he knows that he can just trust that God will take care of him. What about you? What's hard or scary for you right now? What can you learn from King David's life and his beautiful psalm that can help you to trust God just like he did? If you can, talk about it with your family. And then take a minute to pray for each other, that God will give you the courage of King David as you each face your own scary and hard things.
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4: 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Father Stephen holds a PhD in biblical studies and is an Orthodox priest serving at Archangel Gabriel Orthodox Church in Lafayette, Louisiana.
5: Now the people were grumbling evilly before the Lord. Get used to this. This is going to happen a lot. And the Lord heard them and was provoked to anger. Now notice it says grumbling evilly. I'm not hanging a lot on that translation, but just the fact that there is an adjective there. So groaning or grumbling, right? You can groan, like read in the Psalms, you know, my soul groans, right? We can experience hardship and suffering and groan before the Lord and say, you know, Lord, help me, you know, I'm suffering, right? That in and of itself is not bad per se. But they're doing that, there is a way to do that, which is bad and evil, and we're about to get more information about that. So the fire of the Lord burned among them and utterly destroyed part of the camp. Okay, so it's when it talks about the fire of the Lord, remember, where was the last place we saw the fire of the Lord? Remember Leviticus, Nadab, and Abihu, right? The fire of the Lord came out of the tabernacle. So the fire of the Lord is talking about that cloud. So that cloud that's in the center comes out of where it is, right, and consumes part of the way it came out and consumed Nadab and Abihu. Remember what we talked about then? Having God living in the midst of them, obviously is a wonderful and beautiful thing, but also a very dangerous thing, right? If they don't maintain the kind of purity that they need to maintain. And that doesn't mean they all have to be perfect and never sin all the time, because we've got the whole sacrificial system dealing with that. But they need to be repenting. They need to be making things right. Okay? And so this is another expression of that danger. That danger is not restricted to the priests. It's not, oh, well, the priests, you know, they need to be holy people, and then they can go pray for all of us sinners, and we could just go about our sinful business. That ain't how it works, right? The Israelites, too, who have God living among them, have to maintain this higher level of purity. Then the people cried out to Moses, and Moses prayed to the Lord, and the fire was quenched. So he called the name of the place Burning, because fire from the Lord burned among them. Now the mixed multitude among them hungered exceedingly, and sitting down, the children of Israel were also weeping, and said, "Who will give us meat to eat? We remember the fish we ate freely in Egypt, and the cucumbers, the melons, the leeks, the onions, and the garlic. But now our soul is dried up. There is nothing before our eyes except this manna. Man, we had it so good in Egypt. There was like fresh fruit and vegetables and meat and... And now all we have is this miraculous bread that falls from the sky every morning that perfectly meets all our nutritional needs. Just that. I know. Sometimes you just want some leeks and garlic. Right? So this is what we're talking about. So what's the sinful part here? Well, it's two part. Number one, they're beneficiaries of this great miracle every day. And so, of course, now it's old hat. And they're not thankful for it. They want something more, they want something new, they want something different, right? So they're making demands of God. But not only are they making these demands of God, but there's this implied judgment of God. Egypt was better. What we had in Egypt, what we got from our Egyptian slave masters and their gods, was quote-unquote better. Supposedly. Now, that's not how I remember the first part of Exodus, but okay. Genocide. A little bit of revisionist history happening here. But, right, that's better than what God is giving to us and providing for us. And so this is a pattern that unfortunately we're going to see play out a lot. We've already seen a little bit of it a couple of times in Leviticus, to be honest. But here in Numbers, this is, you know, a lot of this. And this is the temptation. Egypt was better. I want to go back to Egypt. I don't like what I have now. I don't trust God. And the New Testament is going to be quick to pick up on this, because in the New Testament situation, what do you have? You have a bunch of people, especially the people St. Paul's dealing with, who didn't have a Jewish upbringing, so they're not used to any of this. They're out there in the pagan world doing their own thing sexually, doing their own thing, right, various other ways, religiously, though that was all mixed together, et cetera, et cetera. They've come into the church. They have these strictures applied to them. There's a whole bunch of things they don't do anymore, practicing a different way of life. And there's a lot of people who have that same temptation. Things were better back before. I could do what I wanted. I could eat what I wanted, when I wanted. I could on and on and on. And just like this, it's usually revisionist history. The reality is most of us before we became Christians were miserable and unhappy. And when we've gotten away from the church, we experience that, right? But nonetheless, sometimes there's this revisionist history. Oh, things were so wonderful back before, you know, and now everything stinks, right? And so there's this tendency to slip away, to fall back into, right, old patterns. And all that waits for us there is the same slavery we escaped from. That's what's really back there. Like if they had actually decided, you know what, I'm heading back to Egypt, and they had done that, the Egyptians would have been happy to enslave them again. That's what would have happened. And that's what's waiting for us back outside if we go back. But nonetheless, there's that temptation, the grass being greener on the other side of the fence. Things are hard now, therefore I'm going to revise in my mind, they were so much better before. So again, this is not here, as I've said time and time again. These things aren't in the Bible, so we can point back, man, those Israelites were dumb. They were ungrateful. And so we can read it and see ourselves and say, wow, I could be really dumb. I could be really ungrateful. right, to God for the new life he's given me. You know, and I can fall into this delusion that there's something else out there that it has to offer me, or that things were somehow better before. But that's not real. That's a mirage. That'll evaporate as soon as I head in that direction, and if I ever make the mistake of deciding to. But here we go. Now, the manna is like coriander seed, and its form is like the form of ice pellets. The people would go about and gather it and grind it on millstones or beat it in the mortar, then cook it in pots and make cakes of it. And its flavor was like the taste of a pastry prepared with oil and honey. And when the dew descended on the camp in the night, the manna descended upon it. So it's not that it's bad. It's not that God's giving them some kind of bland, unseasoned northern food, right?
6: Sweet cake.
5: Yes. It's good, right? It is good to eat. It is free, right? It meets all their needs, and it's coming every morning like clockwork, miraculously. The point that's being made here is, like, they don't have a legitimate complaint. There is no legitimate part of this complaint. Then Moses heard the people weeping throughout their tribes, everyone at his door, and the anger of the Lord was greatly aroused. Moses also was displeased. I like that translation. Moses is like, yeah, not good. But so the idea is, you know, the image here is Moses is walking through the camp and he's hearing from the doors of all these people complaining, right? Walking past a teenager's bedroom, right? Like, everybody's just disaffected and ornery. No one understands my pain, especially my mom and dad. Yeah. So Moses said to the Lord, "Why have you maltreated your servant? Why have I not found grace in your sight that you lay the wrath of this people on me? Did I conceive all these people? Did I beget them? That you should say to me, 'Carry them in your bosom as a guardian carries a nursing child to the land you swore to their fathers.' Where am I to get meat to give to all these people? For they weep all over me. Say, 'Give us meat that we may eat.' I'm not able to bear this people alone because the burden is too heavy for me. If you treat me like this, kill me here and now. If I find mercy in your sight, and do not let me see my maltreatment." So Moses is experiencing clergy burnout, right? Moses is like, look, these aren't my kids. Why do I have to deal with them? These are other people's children, right? Like, I didn't raise them. Why am I the one who's got to, right, deal with these ne'er-do-wells, right? Look, give me meat. He's like, right? He's like, God, where am I supposed to get meat? He's like, If you really want to have mercy on me, God, just kill me now so I don't have to deal with these people anymore. Like, he's done. He's done with these people. But notice how he's responding to this now. Because like I said, this stuff with the people is going to be a refrain. But we're going to see some different things from Moses as we go along. So here's where he's at now, a little over a year in, right? Is just like, I am sick of these people. So the Lord said to Moses, "Gather to me 70 men from the elders of Israel, whom you yourself know to be the elders of the people and officers over them. Bring them to the tabernacle of testimony so they may stand there with you. Then I will descend and talk with you there. I will take of the Spirit upon you and put him upon them, and they shall help you bear the wrath of the people, that you yourself may not bear them alone." So God says, okay, let's gather the rulers of the people, and they're going to help you deal with these people. And remember, 70 and 72 is kind of slippery in the Hebrew. And so the idea here is actually more like 72. There's a couple of reasons for that. Number one, there's a sort of iconography happening here, in that in the ancient Near Eastern religion of the West Semitic world, there was, in their stories about the gods, they had the Most High God, and then they had 72 gods who are the sons of that God. And we see this played with. The way this works out, we'll see more of this when we get to Job. In the Bible, is there is God, and then there are these 72 angels. Not that there's only 72, but the idea is this is a representational number. There are these 72 angels. And so the idea here is, you think there's God, there's these 72 angelic beings through whom he governs. We talked about this a little in Genesis. We talked about the Tower of Babel We talked about this actually also in the book of Revelation. We talked about the 24 elders, how the dragon swipes a third of the angels, a third of 72 is 24. And then you see the 24 human elders who are now part of God's right council. So this is sort of mirroring that idea. You have God, and then you have his sort of the people, not people, but the, the angelic beings through whom he sort of administers the world, or 72. And so now you're going to have Moses, and you're going to have the 72 elders, six from each tribe, six times 12, you get 72, who are going to help him administer sort of his governance. And this is going to continue. You're going to, even when later on, it's going to be the king of Israel, like David, but you're also still going to have the elders of the people, right, of the different tribes. And eventually, many centuries later, this is what's going to become the Sanhedrin. When you read about the Sanhedrin in the New Testament, that's a group of 72 religious leaders in Jerusalem who sort of govern the religious life of the people of Judea. The Romans obviously have dominated the political life, but in terms of their religious life, God is going to come, and then he's going to take, the Holy Spirit is indwelling Moses as a prophet. The Spirit of God dwells within him, and he's saying he's going to give the Holy Spirit also to the 72 elders to empower them. Remember, he sent the Holy Spirit to empower the people who built the tabernacle. For this purpose, this is going to be to empower and equip them to serve as the elders of the people. But notice he says he's going to take some, as if there's like a quantity of Holy Spirit, he's going to take some. But that's the same language that gets used at Pentecost, right, in Acts, remember? There's a tongue of flame, and then it divides over the 12 apostles and the other people in the room. So that's that same kind of language. So the idea is, it's not that there are a whole bunch of Holy Spirits. These aren't spirits like the way pagans thought of spirits, right? God is sending these spirits to possess the 72 elders. It's the one Holy Spirit, the Spirit of God. Then you shall say to the people, sanctify yourselves for tomorrow, and you shall eat meat. For you have wept before the Lord, saying, who will give us meat to eat? For it was well with us in Egypt. Therefore the Lord will give you meat to eat, and you shall eat. There's some sarcasm going on here, as we're going to see as this plays out. You shall eat not one day, nor 2 days, nor 5 days, nor 10 days, nor 20 days, but for a whole month you shall eat, until it comes out of your nostrils and becomes loathsome to you, because you disobeyed the Lord who is among you, and have wept before him, saying, why did we ever come out of Egypt? So this stuff about Jesus never laughing, like, I'm sorry, and I'm sorry, Peugeot, okay? But Jesus and God in the Old Testament, there's so much sarcasm and so much like dripping, right? Like, I'm sorry, okay? And this is exhibit A. You want some meat? I'll send you some meat. You're not going to eat, not just meat one day. Not just, I'm saying you eat for a whole month till it's coming out of your nostrils, till you're stuffed with it, till you're disgusted by even seeing it, right? Like, you're going to eat. Now, as funny as that is, what's the principle here? What's the principle here? The principle that's being displayed here is that, and we talked about this in Romans, because St. Paul refers to this in Romans 1. One of the worst forms of judgment we can receive from God is God giving us what we think we want, right? The reality is, most of the things we desire, that the desiring parts of us wants, are things that will destroy us, are things that are harmful to us. One of my dogs, one of the newer ones, I love her to pieces, but she is just physiologically incapable of self-control around food. It doesn't matter what you say, what you do, what you threaten, like she just cannot control herself around food. Food she doesn't like. She will steal some, taste it, spit it out, try to steal more. Like, just does not understand, right? Stuff that would kill her, she will try to eat, right? Stuff that would poison her, stuff that would, that's a lot how we are on a moral level. There are all these things that we want, that we think we want, and God protects us by not giving them to us, by withholding them from us. He holds back so much from us, protecting us, the way a parent does with a child, You don't let your kid grab anything the kid wants to grab. Stick their finger anywhere they want to stick their finger, like a light socket, right? You don't just let them, right? You say, no, no, no, no, no. But there is a point, and that is a point. This is the character that God's judgment takes most often. St. Paul talks about this in Romans, where God just says, okay, you want this? Here it is. And he lets us have it. And usually when God gives us what we thought we wanted, we can't stand it. We realize we didn't want it. We're desperate for God to take it away from us. Please save me from this. And so that is very often a form God's judgment takes. And that's, St. Paul argues in Romans 1 that that's basically what happened to most of the Gentile nations. The nations went their own way, and God sort of said, okay, you want to worship demons? You want to worship idols? You want to participate in sexual immorality? Okay. And it caused all this destruction. And then St. Paul's gospel message is, well, now God wants you to come back, right? God is calling you back from that, and he'll heal you from that and cleanse you from that and purify you from that. But so this is sort of setting out that principle, and we're going to see it's in a very tangible way for the Israelites, that when you really push too far, one of the ways God is going to judge you, one of the foremost ways, he's just going to let you have what you think you want. And it's going to make you sick. It's like letting your kid eat the whole gallon of ice cream because he thinks he wants to. And then when he's throwing up, saying, see, not a good idea. My grandpa actually did that to my dad. My dad said he wanted to smoke, like some of the older people. And so, no, cigar. He took him down in the basement with no window open and had him smoke a cigar. Said, you still want to smoke? That's the idea here. Now, here it's this very tangible thing of meat to eat, but this applies, obviously, in this much broader sense. Then Moses said, the people I am among are 600,000 men on foot, yet you are saying, I will give them meat so they may eat for a whole month? Shall sheep and oxen be slaughtered for them to provide enough for them? Or shall all the fish of the sea be gathered together for them to provide enough for them? Okay, so again, make a mental note, pin it. Here's where Moses is now, right? But Moses is like, how are you possibly going to get enough meat to make all of these people sick for a month? We're in the middle of the desert, right? Are you going to kill all our livestock? Get all the fish of the sea? There's a lot of them, I've been told. Then the Lord said to Moses, is the Lord's hand unable to provide for them? Like, did you miss the manna thing? Now you shall know whether or not my word will overtake you. So Moses went out and told the people the words of the Lord, and he gathered the 70 men of the elders of the people and placed them around the tabernacle. Then the Lord descended in the cloud and spoke to him and took of the Spirit upon him and put him upon the 70 men of the elders. And when the Spirit rested upon them, they prophesied, although they never did so again. That doesn't mean he took the Holy Spirit back. It's just they didn't go around prophesying all the time. This was just sort of a display to everyone there, because remember, everyone's gathered there, that the Holy Spirit who is on Moses, that makes him a prophet, is now also on these elders, meaning you need to respect them and treat them, not treat them the way you treat Moses, better than that, but right. But that's the idea. So there's this one sort of one-time display of this is the same Spirit. They have the same kind of authority as Moses, this authority that comes from God. But two men remained in the camp. The name of one was Eldad and the name of the other Medad. Then the Spirit rested upon them. Okay, so these are the two of the 72 of the elders who didn't come. But the Holy Spirit comes upon them nonetheless, but they're out in the camp where they live. Now they were among those registered, but had not come to the tabernacle, yet they prophesied in the camp. So a young man ran and told Moses and said, Eldad and Medad are prophesying in the camp. Then Joshua, the son of Nun, who was near Moses, one of his choice men, answered and said, Lord Moses, forbid them. Okay, so choice men, the idea here is, literally it's elect, by the way, which means Moses chose him to be saved. Before the world was... No. Joshua is actually going to be his successor. We're going to see spoilers at the end of Deuteronomy. So that's what this is referring to. He's like his right-hand man. Joshua is Moses' elect one in the sense that, like, Christ is God's elect one, right? Like his right hand. That's the idea. Then Moses said to him, "Are you jealous for my sake? Would that all the Lord's people might be prophets, when the Lord would put his spirit upon them." So Moses returned to the camp, both he and the elders of Israel. Okay, so Moses says, look, you don't have to, Joshua, I know you're trying to protect my authority, but you don't have to do that because this is, it's God's authority that's being shared with these men. And he said, it'd be wonderful if all of the people had the Holy Spirit dwelling within them and were able to prophesy and speak to God the way Moses does. And we read this in about 2 weeks at Vespers for Pentecost. This is one of the Old Testament readings. Because Moses is here predicting something that's going to happen on Pentecost, which is that all of God's people are going to receive the Holy Spirit. So there's not just going to be one prophet, right, who God speaks to in his charge, but it's going to be all the people sharing in this. So this is read prophetically at that point. But now we've got this matter of the meat thing to deal with. Because remember, that's what's framing this. So we now have the elders who are installed who are going to help Moses. And now here comes the meat. It's not from Arby's, despite them having it. Verse 31, "Now a wind went out from the Lord and brought birds from the sea that migrate together with quail and cast them upon the camp about a day's journey on this side and about a day's journey on the other side, all around the camp and about 2 cubits above the surface of the ground." No, that's more than 2 feet. A cubit is from your middle finger to your elbow. 2 of those. So we're talking like about a meter or a little more than a yard. So 3 1/3 feet, 3 feet, 4 inches deep in English measurements. A meter deep all over the camp and a day's journey radius in every direction. And they all died. This is a quail apocalypse, right? This is the quail apocalypse. Yes. So you have to imagine this. A day's journey, let's say that's 20 miles. So the whole camp and 20 miles in every direction.
6: Like yards worth.
5: A big circle, right? More than 3 feet deep of dead quail. Here's meat. Here's meat for you to eat. Then the people stayed up all that day, all night. And all the next day, and gathered the birds, right? Because you got to gather them because they're all over the camp. Are you going to walk, right? Get anywhere? He who gathered least gathered 10 cores. We don't know exactly what a core there, like the actual measurement that's in the original is. Like, but the idea is that's the guy who gathered the least. So let's say it's a 10 buckets, right? That's the guy who gathered the least quail. And they spread the meat out to dry for themselves all around the camp, because how are you going to cook all that? Right? So they're just laying out to dry in the sun. They're making quail jerky out there, dehydrating the meat. But while the meat was still between their teeth, before it was chewed, the Lord's anger was aroused against the people. And the Lord struck the people with a very great plague. So they all get sick eating it. So he called the name of that place Graves of Lust, because there they buried the people who lusted. Then the people broke camp to go to Hazeroth, and they camped at Hazeroth to get away from all the rest of the dead quail that were rotting in the sun. So God gave them what they said they wanted, what they thought they wanted, and it was to their destruction. And so this is the importance of this idea is that this is a call to humility, that we don't always know what's best for us. We don't always know the right things to want, the right things to ask for from God. Should be making demands of God, but rather that God does know. And that is a step of humility that should be relatively easy for us to admit. God governs the universe better than I would if I was allowed to govern the universe. All of us, I think, would say, well, yeah, true, if given that on a true false test. But the level of anxiety and the level of desperation to control everything that we show in our lives, the degree to which we aren't trusting in him about what's happening in our lives, shows that we don't really believe that. That some part of us thinks, no, I could do better. I could do better at planning my life than God is. I could do better at running the world than God is. I know better what I need and what I want than God does, right? never say it out loud, but our behavior kind of shows it. And so again, this is a reminder we need all the time of humility. Say over and over again, no, no, God actually does know better what I need than I do. And since he does know better than I do, that means I have to trust him. I don't have any other choice but to trust him if he knows better, right? And he's the one in control anyway. Right. So that's what this is talking about. And this is showing us people like ourselves who, even though God has given them an awful lot, has provided for them an awful lot, still have a lot of problems trusting in him and not demanding more and not wanting more and not grumbling about the things we haven't been given. To me, very identifiable. As easy as it is to, oh, the Israelites are grumbling again. Yeah, well, every few weeks, maybe I'm grumbling again. Right? So anyway, we'll go ahead. We covered, I think, 4 chapters tonight. So thank you, everybody.
4: 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Father Stephen's email address is wholecounsel@ancientfaith.com. That's wholecounsel@ancientfaith.com.
6: Glory to God. This is the podcast of Father Stephen Freeman from St. Anne Orthodox Church in Oak Ridge, Tennessee, the author of Everywhere Present and Face to Face, both published by Ancient Faith Publishing, and the writer behind the popular Orthodox blog, Glory to God for All Things. Here is Father Stephen.
7: The English philosopher Thomas Hobbes described the world as composed of autonomous, competing self-interest. We are at war with one another, a reality, he said, that can only be controlled through external force. And so the state serves as the enforcer of a negotiated peace agreement, a social contract in which we legitimize its use of force in order not to kill one another. Hobbes himself preferred a strong monarchy. Certain times in our culture feel more Hobbesian than others. In a conversation with a young friend, I was told that politics is the only way to get anything done. This is not true. Politics, that is, the use of civil power, is a means to gain the upper hand in a Hobbesian struggle. It is war, fought by other means. It is for that reason that politics is a questionable activity for Christians. The victories achieved are often brief, and depending on the opposition, only maintained by the continued use of force. It is profoundly the case that civil or military force are not the tools of the kingdom of God. It is among the many reasons why the kingdom of God is not and never can be a human project. The kingdom of God is not a process or a progressive movement within history. The kingdom exists utterly complete and finished. Indeed, this is the very point of the kingdom. It is the will of God in its fulfillment, the true righteousness where everything has been, yes, has been set right. The kingdom of God is the end of all things, the fullness of the age to come. What is little understood is that its coming should be thought of as its touching or penetrating our present age. And where that penetration occurs, its reality is made manifest. In Jesus Christ's earthly ministry, the kingdom of God was personally present. Everything that surrounded him, his miracles, his teachings, were manifestations of the kingdom of God. In the Eucharist, Orthodox Christians hear this: it was you who brought us from non-existence into being, and when we had fallen away, you raised us up again and did not cease to do all things until you had brought us up to heaven and had endowed us with your kingdom which is to come. What Christ brought was not a set of ideas to be shared in the Hobbesian conflicts of this world. What he brought was the kingdom itself. and the means for our entrance into that kingdom and for its life to be manifest in us. It has become commonplace for modern Christians to espouse some ideas based on Christian moral principles and to make them the guiding light for political projects, sometimes saying that they are building up the kingdom in this world, or words to that effect. If they could build the resurrection of the dead, then their words would have meaning, but they cannot. There is nothing in the character of the kingdom that can be achieved by human efforts. Nothing. It is this transcendent eschatological life of the kingdom into which we are baptized, and it is its very life that is birthed in us. That new life is nothing less than the life of Jesus himself. Learning to live from within that new birth of life is the proper nature and character of the Christian life. Christ did not come to reform the world. He came and brought a new world with him. When the Christian life is reduced to moral and political principles, it simply becomes one more warring force within Hobbes's nightmarish description of life. This is true regardless of how noble our intentions might be. This is also deeply frustrating for us. The Christian life as moral and political principle does not require anything more than new opinions. It masquerades as renewal and change when it is nothing more than the same war fought by unbelievers. Saint Seraphim of Sarov famously said, "Acquire the spirit of peace, and 1,000 souls around you will be saved." He could have added that without that acquisition, we cannot do anything of note for even a single soul. Christ says to Nicodemus, "You must be born again," or born from above, if we look carefully at the Greek. This is not a reference to an emotional experience of conversion. It is a reference to the kingdom of God birthed in us through holy baptism. Quoting from John 3, Nicodemus said to him, "How can a man be born when he is old? Can he enter a second time into his mother's womb and be born?" Jesus answered, "Most assuredly, I say to you, unless one is born of water and the Spirit, he cannot enter the kingdom of God. That which is born of the flesh is flesh, and that which is born of the Spirit is spirit." The Christian life is that which is born of the Spirit. The strange paradox that marks the commandments of Christ is a key to this manner of life. And so we're told, forgive your enemies. Give without expecting in return. Lose your life rather than save it. And even Jesus says, resist not evil. None of these actions make sense in a Hobbesian world. Indeed, we discuss the commandments as though they were ideals too difficult to achieve, but very noble in their sentiment. Hobbesian Christianity has its own commandments, and they would be, manage your enemies. Give to those who deserve it. Be careful with your life. It's the only one you have. And resist evil, and where necessary, kill it. It is in the life of obedience to Christ's commandments, in the fullness of their paradox, that we are thrown into a radical dependence on the Spirit of peace, the kingdom of God birthed within us. Jesus answered and said to him, this is from John 14, "If anyone loves me, he will keep my word, and my Father will love him, and we will come to him and make our home with him." Another way to describe this life is continual repentance. To repent does not mean to feel bad and ask for a moral reprieve, a relief from guilt. Repentance is a true change of mind and heart. That change is the rejection of life in a Hobbesian mode and the acceptance of life rooted and grounded in the kingdom of God. That is the meaning of Christ's words, "Repent, for the kingdom of heaven is at hand." St. Paul has this in mind when he writes, in Romans 12, "I beseech you therefore, brethren, by the mercies of God, that you present your bodies a living sacrifice, holy, acceptable to God, which is your reasonable service. And do not be conformed to this world, but be transformed by the renewing of your mind, that you may prove what is good and acceptable and the perfect will of God. In a time when the world is entering ever deeper into its madness, it is difficult for Christians not to be drawn in. The voices calling us to the barricades on both the left and the right easily describe their cause in Christian terms. They fail to understand the fundamental nature of their own madness. Alexander Solzhenitsyn, the great Russian writer, when asked about how the tragedies of the Soviet Union occurred, answered simply, "We forgot God." When he was exiled to the West, he observed quietly for several years and then told us here in the West, "You have forgotten God." This is not a slogan for anyone's political agenda. It's nothing other than the proclamation of the kingdom of God. It is inaugurated already in the hearts and lives of faithful believers, manifest in the lives of the saints. Thousands of souls around us stand weary and hungry for salvation. Acquire the spirit of peace. Glory to God.
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8: Hearts and Minds podcast with Father John Oliver. 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
9: Looking for a sure way to bring an end to any conversation? Begin talking about cardio-electromagnetic communication. Notice their eyes glaze over as you mention that in 1863, the first biomagnetic signal was demonstrated in a magnetocardiogram by Gerhard Baul and Richard McPhee. Watch them fumble for their car keys as you describe the magnetic induction coils that were used to detect energy fields generated by the human heart. Now, this is one way to get rid of those pesky invitations to parties. But what will catch their interest is when you tell them what all that stuff means. And it can be summed up in three words. Bless your heart. We all know that Southern expression, and we all know that it means one of two things. When it is sincere, bless your heart means hang in there. Do you need a hug? Can I bring you a casserole? But when it is not sincere, bless your heart means, what a moron. That is so tacky. I feel like I should care, but I just don't. The mouth says one thing, but the heart feels another. This is a funny way to make a serious point. And as always, our Lord Jesus makes it best. My Heavenly Father will not forgive you if each of you does not forgive others from your heart. Gospel of Matthew, chapter 18, verse 35. In her popular book called God, Where is the Wound? Romanian nun Mother Silwana refers to that scientific data about cardio-electromagnetic communication and just how serious it is. She puts it this way. People are influenced only by the energies of the heart, by thoughts that come out of the heart. She goes on to say that scientists from cardiology institutes in the USA and Canada performed experiments that showed that the energy of the brain covers a much smaller distance, 5 feet, compared to the energy of the heart, from 20 to 200 miles. Finally, Mother Silwana concludes with this. We Orthodox Christians believe

Christ, of Christology, of why he came to us. Notice the difference between Christ for you and Christ in you. Notice the difference between Christ has come to do something for us and Christ has come to do something in us. One is external, one is internal. One pays a debt, one changes the debtor. One does the work on my behalf, one does the work on my behavior. Christ for me can simply mean that Jesus defends me before God the Father, so that the Father's wrath because of our sins settles down. Christ in me means that light and darkness cannot coexist within me. Truth and falsehood cannot coexist. Regeneration and decadence cannot coexist. Christ has come not to change you and I from sad to happy, or even from a bad person to a good person, but from old to new, carnal to spiritual, sick to healed, spiritually dead to spiritually alive. What did St. Paul call the hope of glory? Christ in you. Now, why does all that matter? Because the Good Mother tells us that people are influenced only by the energies of the heart, by thoughts that come out of the heart. The real energy between us, the energy that either helps or harms our connection, comes not chiefly from our words, but from our inner disposition. That's why the prepositions matter. Without Christ doing work within me, I will never know how to really love. All conversion is an inside job, and only God can do inside jobs. If we're going to not just forgive each other, but forgive each other from our hearts, that's going to have to be a God thing. The call of Christ to forgive each other begins not first with each other, but with the Holy Spirit, who is our strength to do what we cannot do ourselves. Are you having trouble forgiving anyone of anything? Maybe it has to be put to prayer so that it can be put into practice. Listen to how the remarkable Saint Silouan puts it. The soul cannot know peace unless she prays for her enemies. An enemy is anyone with whom we are not at peace. The soul that has learned of God's grace to pray feels love and compassion for every created thing, and in particular for humanity, for whom the Lord suffered on the cross, and his soul was heavy for every one of us. The Lord taught me to love my enemies. Without the grace of God, we cannot love our enemies. He goes on, I beseech you, put this to the test. When someone offends you, or brings dishonor on your head, or takes what is yours, or persecutes the church, pray to the Lord, saying, O Lord, we are all thy creatures. Have pity on thy servants, and turn their hearts to repentance. Do this, and you will be aware of grace in your soul. Bless your heart. It's a lovely social lubricant, and we often mean it. Sometimes we can get away with not really meaning it, at least from the heart. But can we get away with saying, I forgive you, while harboring hatred or unforgiveness or spite or a thirst for revenge in the heart? Not if we're going to bear the holy title of Christian. Scientists may call it cardio-electromagnetic communication. We call it Christ-like love. But it's an inside job, and only God can do inside jobs. 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

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Father John Oliver is the priest at St. Elizabeth the New Martyr Orthodox Church in Murfreesboro, Tennessee, and the author of Touching Heaven, Finding God on the Island of Vallon, published by Conciliar Press. 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
2: Today's epistle reading is from St. Paul's letter to the Ephesians, chapter 5, verses 25 through 33. Husbands, love your wives, just as Christ also loved the church and gave himself for her, that he might sanctify and cleanse her with the washing of water by the word, that he might present her to himself a glorious church, not having spot or wrinkle or any such thing, but that she should be holy and without blemish. So husbands ought to love their own wives as their own bodies. He who loves his wife loves himself. For no one ever hated his own flesh, but nourishes and cherishes it, just as the Lord does the church. For we are members of his body, of his flesh, and of his bones. For this reason a man shall leave his father and mother, and be joined to his wife, and the two shall become one flesh. This is a great mystery, but I speak concerning Christ and the church. Nevertheless, let each one of you in particular so love his own wife as himself, and let the wife see that she respects her husband. Blessed Jerome meditates on the great and exalted teaching of St. Paul regarding Christ's love for the church and the church's love for Christ. He writes, Gregory of Nazianzus, a very eloquent man and outstandingly versed in the scriptures, used to say while discussing this passage with me, see how great the promise in the passage is. The apostle, interpreting it as an analogy of Christ and the church, does not himself even profess to have expounded it as the dignity of the idea demanded. He is in effect saying, I know that this analogy is full of ineffable promise. It requires a divine heart in its interpretation. But in the weakness of my understanding, I can only say that in the meantime it should be interpreted as Christ in relation to the church. Nothing is greater than Christ and the church. Even all that is said of Adam and Eve is to be interpreted with reference to Christ and the church. Today's Gospel reading is from St. Luke, chapter 5, verses 33 through 39. Then they said to him, Why do the disciples of John fast often and make prayers, and likewise those of the Pharisees, but yours eat and drink? And he said to them, Can you make the friends of the bridegroom fast while the bridegroom is with them? But the days will come when the bridegroom will be taken away from them. Then they will fast in those days. Then he spoke a parable to them. No one puts a piece from a new garment on an old one. Otherwise, the new makes a tear, and also the piece that was taken out of the new does not match the old. And no one puts new wine into old wineskins, or else the new wine will burst the wineskins and be spilled, and the wineskins will be ruined. But new wine must be put into new wineskins, and both are preserved. And no one, having drunk old wine, immediately desires new, for he says, The old is better. When Jesus spoke of the old and the new, he was speaking about the difference between those who live by the old covenant and those who live by the new. Saint Cyril of Alexandria writes, Those who live according to the law cannot receive the institutions of Christ. These institutions cannot be admitted into the hearts of such as have not yet received the renewing by the Holy Spirit. The Lord shows this by saying that a tattered patch cannot be put upon a new garment, nor can old skins hold new wine. The first covenant has grown old. nor was it free from fault. Those, therefore, who adhere to it and keep it at heart, the antiquated commandment, have no share in the new order of things in Christ. In him all things are become new, but their mind being decayed, they have no harmony or point of mutual agreement with the ministers of the new covenant.
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2: As members of the Church of Christ, let us be sure that we are building our faith on the unshakable rock of Jesus Christ. Now to him who is able to do exceedingly abundantly above all that we ask or think, according to the power that works in us, to him be glory in the Church by Christ Jesus to all generations, forever and ever. Amen.
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3: The saint of the day is Saint Gregory the Enlightener, Bishop of Armenia. He was a nobleman related to the imperial houses of Persia and Armenia. When these two houses went to war with one another, Gregory withdrew to Caesarea in Cappadocia, where he heard the gospel proclaimed and came to faith in Christ. There he also married and had two sons. After his wife's death, he returned to his homeland and served in the court of Tiridates, king of Armenia. When the king discovered that Gregory was a Christian, he subjected the saint to many tortures, finally having him cast into a pit full of mire and poisonous reptiles. But Gregory was miraculously kept alive in the pit for 14 years, during which a widow secretly provided for his needs. King Tiridates, still cruelly persecuting the Christians in his land, eventually went mad and became like a wild animal. In a dream, the king's sister was told that her brother would only be restored to sanity when Gregory was freed from his pit. This was done, and Gregory healed and baptized his persecutor. At the king's request, Gregory was made bishop of Armenia. As bishop, he brought countless thousands to faith in Christ and is counted as the enlightener of Armenia. In his old age, he retired into ascetical life and reposed in peace.
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0: This is Daily Orthodox Scriptures for Kids with Father Alexis Corey. We're glad you're with us for this journey.
5: Welcome. I'm Father Alexis, and we are going to be reading through the Bible together. And I've got some friends that will be helping us. So let's get started. Today is our 460th episode. That's a lot of episodes. And we've got Zoe all the way from Wisconsin. Hey, Zoe, what's our chapter?
6: John chapter 20.
5: And the verses?
6: Verses 19 through 23.
5: Outstanding. Let's get started.
6: Then the same day at evening, being the first day of the week, when the doors were shut where the disciples were assembled, for fear of the Jews, Jesus came and stood in their midst and said to them, "Peace be with you." When he had said this, he showed them his hands and his side. Then the disciples were glad when they saw the Lord. So Jesus said to them again, "Peace to you. As the Father has sent me, I also send you." And when he had said this, he breathed on them and said to them, "Receive the Holy Spirit. If you forgive the sins of any, they are forgiven them. And if you retain the sins of any, they are retained."
5: Very nice, Zoe. Thank you. Now,
7: It is still the first day of the week, Sunday, and the disciples are together when Jesus appears to them. Because Jesus rose on a Sunday, this is why we celebrate the divine liturgy every Sunday. Each Sunday, we remember the resurrection of Jesus. In fact, each Sunday is like a little Pascha, except when it's the big Pascha. On Sundays, we sing about the resurrection and about how the women and men disciples found the empty tomb and how they spread the news to others. Every Sunday. And just like Jesus said, "Peace be with you," to his disciples, the priest says, "Peace be to you," during the liturgy. It's the peace of Jesus, the same peace that he placed upon his disciples. And then he told his apostles that he would use them to forgive the sins of other people when they repent. And the priests and the bishops continue to do this. During the sacrament of confession, God uses the priest or bishop to forgive the sins of those who come to him in repentance. It's a beautiful thing to ask God to forgive you your sins and then be prayed over by the priest and receive the peace that Jesus gives. So thanks, Zoe, for reading. I'm Father Alexis, and remember, Christ is in our midst.
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1: Welcome to the Daily Orthodox Scriptures. I'm Father Alexis, and we are reading through the Scriptures each day of the year using the Orthodox Study Bible. We are reading today from the Wisdom of Sirach, chapter 39, verse 12, through chapter 40, verse 30, Psalm 77, verses 1 through 17, Proverbs chapter 16, verses 6 through 10, and Ephesians chapter 2. We will continue the Wisdom of Sirach with praise for all the works of God. Let's begin. The Wisdom of Sirach, chapter 39, verse 12, through chapter 40, verse 30. I have yet more to tell, and I will describe it in detail, for I am filled like a full moon. So hear me, O holy sons, and bud forth like a rose springing up by a running stream, like frankincense, emit a sweet fragrance, and blossom forth like a lily. Send forth a fragrance, and sing a hymn of praise, bless the Lord in all his works, ascribe majesty to his name, and give thanks to him in praise, with songs on your lips and with lyres, and thus you shall say in thanksgiving, all things are the works of the Lord, for they are exceedingly good, and every command shall be in his appointed time. No one can say, what is this? Why is that? For every question will be answered in his appointed time. By his word the waters stood as a heap, and the reservoirs of the waters by the word of his mouth. By his command all his good pleasure is done, and no one will diminish his salvation. The works of all flesh are before him, and nothing can be hidden from his eyes. From age to age he looks upon them, and nothing is marvelous to him. No one can say, what is this? Why is that? For all things were created for their uses. His blessing covers the dry land like a river and drenches it like a flood. He turns fresh waters into salt, so the heathen will inherit his wrath. As his ways are straight to the holy, so they are an occasion of stumbling to the lawless. As from the beginning good things were created for the good, so evil things for sinners. The basic needs of a man's life are water, fire, iron, salt, and wheat flour, and milk, honey, the blood of the grape, olive oil, and clothing. As all these things are good for the godly, so they turn into evil for sinners. There are spirits created for vengeance, and in his anger they strengthen their scourges. In the time of consummation they will pour out their might, and appease the wrath of him who made them. Fire, hail, famine, and death. All these things are created for vengeance, the teeth of wild animals, scorpions, and snakes, and the avenging sword that drives the ungodly to destruction. They shall be glad at his commandment, and be prepared for his service on earth. And when their time comes, they will not transgress his word. Therefore, from the beginning, I was determined and resolved, and left this in writing, all the works of the Lord are good, and he will supply every need in its hour. No one can say, this is worse than that, for all things will be well-pleasing in their time. So now sing praise with all your heart and voice, and bless the name of the Lord. Hard work was created for every man, and a heavy yoke for the sons of Adam, from the day they came forth from their mother's womb until the day they returned to the mother of all. The conception of things to come and the day of death trouble their thoughts and cause fear of heart. From the one sitting on a glorious throne to the one humbled in earth and ashes, from the one wearing purple and a crown to the one clothed in burlap, there is anger envy, trouble, and unrest, and fear of death, and fury, and strife. When it is time for rest on his bed, his night of sleep alters his knowledge. He gets little or no rest, and afterward in his sleep, as though on a day of watch, he is troubled by the vision of his heart. Like one who escapes from the face of battle, in the exact time of need he awakes and is amazed there was nothing to fear. With all flesh, from man to animal, and upon sinners seven times more there will be death and bloodshed, strife and the sword, distresses and famine, and ruin and affliction. All these things were created for the lawless, and because of them the flood came. Whatever comes from the earth returns to the earth, and whatever comes from the waters returns to the sea. Every bribe and wrongdoing will be blotted out, but faithfulness will stand forever. The wealth of the unrighteous will dry up like a river, and sound forth and cease like great thunder in the rain. A generous man will rejoice, but transgressors will come to ruin. The offspring of the ungodly shall not grow branches, for they are unclean roots on a hard rock. Weeds growing by any water or riverbank will be plucked out before any grass. Grace is like a paradise in blessing, and almsgiving endures forever. The life of the self-reliant and the worker will be sweet, but he who finds a treasure is better off than both. Having children and building a city establish a name, but a blameless wife is accounted better than both. Wine and music gladden the heart, but love of wisdom is better than both. The flute and harp give sweet melody, but a pleasant tongue is better than both. The eye will desire grace and beauty, but the green shoots of grain are better than both. A friend and companion meet at an appointed time, but a wife meeting with her husband is better than both. Brothers and help are for a time of affliction, but almsgiving rescues better than both. Gold and silver will make the foot secure, but counsel is esteemed more valuable than both. Wealth and strength will lift up the heart, but the fear of the Lord is better than both. There is no loss in the fear of the Lord, and with it there is no need to seek for help. The fear of the Lord is like a paradise of blessing, and covers a man better than any glory. My child, do not live the life of a beggar, for it is better to die than to beg. When a man looks at another's table, he is living an irrational life, for he will pollute his soul with another's food. But a rational and educated man will guard himself against that. Begging will be sweet in the mouth of a shameless man, but in his belly a fire will be kindled. Psalm 77, verses 1 through 17. Give heed, O my people, to my law. Incline your ear to the words of my mouth. I shall open my mouth in parables. I shall speak of hidden things from of old. What things we heard, these we also knew, and our fathers described them to us. It was not hidden from their generation in a different generation, who declares the praises of the Lord and his mighty deeds and his wondrous things he did. He raised up a testimony in Jacob and appointed a law in Israel. Whatever he commanded our fathers to make these things known to their children, that a different generation may know, children yet to be born, and they will arise and declare these things to their children, so they may put their hope in God, and not forget the works of God, and seek out his commandments, so they may not become like their fathers, a generation rebellious and embittered, a generation that did not keep its heart right, and its spirit was not faithful with God. The sons of Ephraim who bend and shoot their bows turned back in the day of battle. They did not keep God's covenant, and they did not desire to walk in his law. And they forgot his good deeds, and his wonders he showed them in the sight of their fathers, the marvelous things he did in the land of Egypt, in the field of Zoan. He parted the sea and led them through. The waters stood like a dam, and he led them with a cloud by day and all night by the light of a fire. He split the rock in the desert and gave them water to drink as in a great deep. And he brought out water from the rock, and he brought it down like the waters of rivers. And they still continued to sin against him. They rebelled against the Most High in a place without water. Proverbs chapter 16, verses 6 through 10. There is an oracle on the lips of a king, and his mouth does not err in judgment. The weight of a scale is righteousness before the Lord, for his works are righteous standards. He who does evil things is an abomination to a king, for the throne of a ruler is prepared with righteousness. Righteous lips are acceptable to a king, and he loves upright words. The wrath of a king is a messenger of death, but a wise man will appease him. Ephesians chapter 2. And you he made alive who were dead in trespasses and sins, in which you once walked according to the course of this world, according to the prince of the power of the air, the spirit who now works in the sons of disobedience, among whom also we all once conducted ourselves in the lusts of our flesh, fulfilling the desires of the flesh and of the mind, and were by nature children of wrath, just as the others. But God, who is rich in mercy, because of his great love with which he loved us, even when we were dead in trespasses, made us alive together with Christ. By grace you have been saved, and raised us up together, and made us sit together in the heavenly places in Christ Jesus, that in the ages to come he might show the exceeding riches of his grace in his kindness toward us in Christ Jesus. For by grace you have been saved through faith, and that not of yourselves, it is the gift of God, not of works, lest anyone should boast. For we are his workmanship, created in Christ Jesus for good works, which God prepared beforehand that we should walk in them. Therefore, remember that you, once Gentiles in the flesh, who are called uncircumcision by what is called a circumcision made in the flesh by hands, that at that time you were without Christ, being aliens from the commonwealth of Israel and strangers from the covenants of promise, having no hope and without God in the world. But now in Christ Jesus, you who once were far off have been brought near by the blood of Christ. For he himself is our peace, who has made both one and has broken down the middle wall of separation, having abolished in his flesh the enmity, that is, the law of commandments contained in ordinances, so as to create in himself one new man from the two, thus making peace, and that he might reconcile them both to God in one body through the cross, thereby putting to death the enmity. And he came and preached peace to you who were afar off and to those who were near. For through him we have both access by one Spirit to the Father. Now, therefore, you are no longer strangers and foreigners, but fellow citizens with the saints and members of the household of God, having been built on the foundation of the apostles and prophets, Jesus Christ himself being the chief cornerstone, in whom the whole building being fitted together grows into a holy temple in the Lord, in whom you also are being built together for a dwelling place of God in the Spirit. We just read that our salvation is by grace and through faith, and that we are created for good works. Let's try to unpack that for a moment. It's God's grace that saves us, not our own effort. It's God's doing, and we need to be thankful because of that. When I receive a gift, I'm thankful. When I achieve something completely by my own efforts, that would not be a gift, but a result of my efforts. Salvation, on the other hand, is a gift by God's grace, His mercy and love, which are poured out upon us. The manner in which the grace is poured on us is through faith, our faith. God uses our faith to offer His salvation. In a way, you can look at it like a pitcher of water, and the water is poured into the glass. Salvation is the water, and the glass is our faith. Without the glass, the water will just splash all over the place. The glass is needed to receive the water. Our faith is needed to receive the salvation. And the whole thing has a purpose. This whole salvation by grace through faith is so that we might do good things in this world. So the works, good works here, not works of the law of Moses, so the works are a result of our faith and a proof of our faith and the salvation we have received. Our good works are not necessary to get God to love us or show mercy on us or pour His grace on us. He does that anyway. It's His nature to love us and to offer us Himself in this way. Our good works, however, are necessary for us to acknowledge that the Lord is our King, that we submit to Him. It is the fruit of our relationship to God. It is an important way of expressing gratitude for God's grace in our life. And our good works are necessary for us to experience the peace that the Holy Spirit pours into our hearts. Those three prepositions mean a lot: by, through, and for. We are saved by grace, through faith, for good works. I'm Father Alexis, and remember, Christ is in our midst.
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3: The Holy Primatial and Apostolic See of Rome, to which the care of all the churches most especially pertains, as if to a head, condescended to make us its ambassadors to this royal city for the sake of the peace and usefulness of the church, so that, in accordance with what has been written, we might descend and see whether the complaint which arises to our church's ears without ceasing from this great city is in fact real, or to know if it is not like this at all. Let the glorious emperors, clergy, senate, and people of this city of Constantinople, as well as the entire Catholic Church, therefore, know that we have sensed here both a good, great good, whence we greatly rejoice in the Lord, and the greatest evil, whence we lament in misery. For as far as the pillars of the imperial power and its honored and wise citizen go, this city is most Christian and Orthodox. But as far as Michael, who was called patriarch through an abuse of the term, and the backers of his foolishness are concerned. Innumerable tares of heresies are daily sown in its midst. That is from the Bull of July 1054, issued by Humbert, Cardinal Bishop of Silva Candida, Frederick of Lorraine, and Peter of Amalfi, the papal legates. I am your host, Professor Cyril Gary Jenkins, and you are listening once again to Light Through the Past.
4: Light Through the Past, a survey of church history. Dr. Cyril Gary Jenkins examines the course and development of the Orthodox Church, its struggles with heresy, the empire, and relations to other Christian bodies. Here's Dr. Jenkins.
3: Welcome, everyone, once again to Light Through the Past. We are moving forward through the questions. This week, we're going to look at the questions concerning the charges that were leveled against Michael Cariolarius and the Synod of Bishops, Leo of Ohrid as well. These charges that were leveled against them by Humbert of Silva Candida, Cardinal Priest of Silva Candida, which was a parish in Rome, but also the Archbishop Peter of Amalfi, and then also Frederick of Lorraine. So Frederick, like Humbert, was a German who had come to the papal court with Leo IX, and they were part of the reform movement going on. And some of that is the backstory as to what is being said in these charges that we're going to look at. I didn't read the charges. There are 10 of them, because we're going to read them now. This question comes from one of my, I think, rather faithful listeners. And she has been an auditor of mine for some years, as she was one of my students. And now she is a very valued colleague and, of course, a dear friend. So I am answering these. It's been long overdue, and I apologize. But here we go. So first and foremost, what is the first thing, right, whereby he says, you know, innumerable tares of heresies are daily sown in its midst, okay? And of course, the image is that the tares go back to the parable of the tares and the wheat. The tares are sown by the devil. So already we're not on a good foot here, okay? But here come these tares. What's the first one? Because like Simoniacs, they sell the gift of God. Well, who are the Simoniacs? Well, the Simoniacs take their name from Simon the magician, who offered to Peter and John money, so that on whomsoever I lay my hands, they may also receive the Holy Spirit. And basically, simony, taking its name from Simon, came from the practice of either buying, which is what Simon was seeking, or selling church offices, meaning buying or selling ordinations, placements as abbots, consecrations as bishops. Now, it would be wrong to say that something like this never happened in the history of the Byzantine Empire, but in the West, it had actually become an art form almost. And one of the things it was tied up with the right of investiture that many of the lay lords in the West possessed. So if I were a local duke and years passed, decades passed in the history of my duchy, my great-great-great-grandfather had been protecting the local abbey from the wiles of the Vikings or from brigands from nearby baronies or duchies or whomever. And the abbey had no way to, as it were, subsidize or help my great-grandsire in this effect. What did they have to pay? Well, they couldn't pay him from the proceeds coming from the abbey, because that money belonged to God, even though they could make an argument that my great-grandsire, the Duke of whatever, was doing God's work. But what they did was they granted instead the right to appointment by the Duke, meaning whenever the abbot died, the duke had the right to appoint who the next abbot would be. Now, this went all the way up and down the church hierarchy, and even in 1046 and then 1047 and 1049, the emperor actually appointed the Bishop of Rome. And so they treated these things as if they were pieces of, well, just say the architecture of government. And this was called lay investiture. Now, they may have been appointing the most honorable and judicious and righteous and holy men they could find, and they may have been doing it without any sort of bribes passing their hands. In other words, there was no simony. But for someone like Humbert, this practice was tantamount to simony because it impinged upon the liberty of the church. And this is a big watchword among the reform that was going on there in the 11th century in Rome, the liberty of the church. So what we can see is that this type of thing does happen in Byzantium, where, because they didn't have the Benedictine rule that stipulated that the abbot was elected, nor did they have canons of the church, meaning canons in the sense of those men who oversaw the cathedral, so that it was the cathedral chapter, as they were called, often called the canons, the cathedral canons, that these men elected the bishops. In Byzantium, there was nothing, you know, no rules of this type. And so it's easy, particularly when we can think of how the emperor would appoint or promote among the bishops who would be the patriarch. We can think about Photius, right? Photius is basically appointed by the imperial court. He is approved by the synod, but he is basically appointed, right? This is simony. So that's the first one. Like Volesians, they castrate their guests and promote them not only to the clergy, but to the episcopacy. Well, who in the world were the Volesians? The Volesians were a group in the ancient church, sometimes linked with the Encratites, but we know very little about them, other than they practiced self-mutilation in order to obtain perfect purity. Though this doesn't actually change matter of thoughts, it does suppress it, but it doesn't change how you think or the lusts that come from the mind. Regardless, Humbert here is just making a rhetorical slam, because there were eunuchs at the court, and at times there were eunuchs within the church. Famously, I mentioned Photius, his interlocutor for so many years, Saint Ignatius, whom he first replaces, and then Ignatius replaces Photius, and then Photius succeeds Ignatius upon Ignatius's suggestion at Ignatius's death. So all of this is part of this, and Humbert is just saying, they're like the Volesians, that's what they are, this is who they are. And so it's really just a libel against the Byzantine court. That's all it is, right? Third, like Arians, they rebaptize those already baptized in the name of the Holy Trinity, and especially Latins. So here, Humbert is reaching, but again, this is rhetorical slamming. So there is some evidence that the Arians rebaptized, but there's not a lot of it. And it's not something, let us say, that the Arians customarily did. As for rebaptizing in the Orthodox Church, this again is something that is odd, because the canons basically forbid rebaptisms. Even for Arians, right? Here are people who deny the Trinity. Well, what they deny about the Trinity is not that the triunity of persons. What they deny is that they are each equally substantially God. but they still used the Trinitarian formula. They intended to do what the church did. So, right, we've talked about this before. Eunomians, who in their baptisms were purposely intending not to baptize as the church had done, they, according to the council, the Second Council, the Council of Constantinople, the Second Ecumenical Council, that they were to be rebaptized because they had not performed baptism, right? And so the rebaptism of Latins, there are times and places, and there are people now who want to say, oh, we must rebaptize those who have not had Orthodox baptism, dot, dot, dot. Completely misunderstanding what baptism is and who is the minister of this, right? We can go on about this another time, but it's really outside the purview of what we're talking about here. This is just a libel, right? It's just a slander, what's going on. It is a libel because it's written down. Now, next, like Donatists, they claim that with the exception of the Greek church, the Church of Christ and baptism has perished from the world. Again, this is not right. There are individuals who will question how, let us say, how Orthodox certain places are. At this point, Michael Carularius was already carrying on quite an argument with the church in Armenia over the nature of, yes, unleavened bread, which we shall get to in a moment. So this is, again, another libel, right? There were Latin churches in Constantinople at the time. Now, Michael Carularius later would, let us say, act improperly towards them, and eventually, but we can see even during the Crusades that the Greeks opened their churches for the use of the Latins, all right? And now, so this is just a piece of rhetorical smear, right? Five, like the Nicolaitists, they allow and defend the carnal marriages of the ministers of the sacred altar. So in the ancient church, the Gnostic sects could go to one of two extremes. They could either, like the Encratites and others, so denounce any uses of any sexual uses of the body, right? Any forms of sex, because this was part of propagating the physical human race, right? So they would actually forbid this, right? But then there were others that basically looked at the human body and said, well, it doesn't matter what you do in the body. The body is not important. Therefore, if you wish to be completely profligate, right, in fornication, there's no problem. This is what he's accusing them of, right? He's accusing them of letting their clergy marry. Now, it's interesting, of course, because Humbert, who is incredibly ignorant of church history, Humbert basically believes that the practice of the Church of Rome of clerical celibacy was A, enjoined by the apostles, B, ever universally held. Even in the early church, it was only held as an ideal. It was not held as the discipline. And even today, in the Church of Rome, the Latin Rite generally practices clerical celibacy. So if you go through Latin seminaries, you cannot marry. If you get married, you're out of the seminary. You're done. But you can join the Latin Rite if you are already married and bring your wife with you. And you're not forbidden from having conjugal relations with her. So let us say you were an Anglican and you left the Episcopal Church or the Episcopal institution and decided to become Catholic. And in this becoming Catholic, after so much time goes by and you basically meet the requirements, you are ordained as a priest under what's called the pastoral provision. you don't put away your wife, you keep your wife. And this is because that among the 20-some different rites within the Catholic Church, such as the Melkites, the Maronites, the Ukrainian Catholics, clerical celibacy has never been forsaken or forbidden. Now, if your wife passes, you cannot remarry. If you are ordained unmarried, you cannot marry. In this regard, their practice is identical to the Orthodox Church. So all of this, again, it's just a slander by Humbert. Next, like Severians, they say that the law of Moses is accursed. Well, who are the Severians? This, again, is another interesting point. The Severians were a group. They were actually what were called the Encratites. Well, who were the Encratites? So the Encratites, again, they were an early, late first, early second century group. And they were a Gnostic sect. And they, the Severians were named for a leader, probably Severus. And he seems to have been the successor to a man named Tatian, who was the founder of the Encratites. And this Tatian is interesting in and of himself. And so what Humbert decides to do is he decides to use this particular libel that plays out, interestingly, within the whole history of the embassy to Constantinople by Humbert. So one of the things that the Encratites did, the Severians did, was they rejected, of course, the whole Old Testament because it is the product of the Demiurge who created the world and created matter. Matter and the world in itself being the fall. The creation was the fall. And so in doing this, what did they do? What did they bring about? How did this happen? And so the law, therefore, which tells us about the creation of the world, and the giver of that law is identical to the creator of matter. And so therefore, the Encratites, in rejecting all of this, right, they would reject, therefore, all the Old Testament customs, including anything having to do with the rights of the Jews, all right? And so this smear goes back to the fact that in the debates that Humbert, Peter of Amalfi, Frederick of Lorraine had with the Byzantines, and here in particular the monk Nicetas de Thetos, Nicetas, Saint Nicetas de Thetos, you can read some of his writings in the Philokalia. He was a disciple of Saint Simeon, the new theologian. He was a brilliant, pious man. Basically said to take up the unleavened bread of the Jews is to slip into Judaizing customs, right? And therefore, what we now have is the leavened bread, right? And so the leavened bread, artos in the Greek, is obviously what was used because it says, right in the gospel accounts, that Christ took artos, not adzametes, right? Not unleavened bread, all right, but leavened bread. And he took the leavened bread, the bread given life by leaven, this will come back here in a moment, and this now becomes consubstantial with our daily bread for which we pray and is itself ultimately the bread for which we pray, the bread of life. Well, to Humbert, this is like the Severians. And of course, how did he know about these? Probably filtered to him. Either he reads St. Augustine on heresies, in which is kind of just a catalog coming out of St. Augustine. Most of the time, medieval Latins didn't make any sort of distinctions. They kind of classified all of these Gnostic sects under the Manichees, even though the Gnostics were not strictly Manichees. So this is where this comes from, because essentially we don't use unleavened bread, right? Most of us don't. It's not the bread of our daily sustenance. I mean, we have crackers, right? Some of us have crackers. I can't remember the last time I ate crackers, but, you know, some of us eat crackers. It's very good with cheese. So, but this is the point here that's going on, is that Michael Carilarius is using this as a libel. That's all it is, right? He's trying to say, oh, they do this and they do that and they do that, right? That the law of Moses is accursed. Of course, the Orthodox never have said that, right? They've never said that, right? They clearly have things which they say, these are the practices of the Jews which have been done away in Christ, right? So, number 7, like the pneumatomachoi and the theomachoi, they cut off the procession of the Holy Spirit from the Son. I don't know if I have to elaborate too much on that. The pneumatomachoi were a group in the 4th century who accepted the divinity of Christ, but they were very iffy about the deity of the Holy Spirit. And they were very close on this question. They were close enough that the Emperor Theodosius was basically trying to get them back into the church and confessing the faith. And it appears to be the one place where he and Gregory the theologian really fell out, because Gregory, as I noted before, basically objected to the Spirit not being called consubstantial with the Father and the Son in the Creed. And this is why Gregory ends up leaving, it seems, leaving the Council of Constantinople, what we think of as the Second Ecumenical Council. He

the cherry on top of the sundae, as it were. Because on the one hand, right, we'll move to this in a moment. But, you know, here, the Manichaeans are, of course, the almost heretics par excellence in the Western world, because Augustine had written so much about them. And indeed, for many medievals following, any sort of dualist heresy is Manichae, right? It looks like the ducks that Augustine talked about. It swims like the ducks, it waddles like the ducks, it flies like those ducks, therefore it must be that duck. But here, right, the Manichaeans had this particular doctrine about certain foods. You can look up the cucumbers. The certain foods had vivifying properties. And of course, for the Orthodox, it is the leaven, right? The leaven, which, of course, the leaven, a little leaven, leavens the whole lump. The leaven goes into the bread and expands it. This is like the kingdom of God. The kingdom of God is like leaven. And so the Latin church would lean heavily upon the passage where St. Paul uses the imagery about Christ, our Passover sacrifice for us. Therefore, let us keep the feast, not with the leavened bread of malice and wickedness, but with the unleavened bread of sincerity and truth. Oh, therefore we must use unleavened bread, right? They take the image that St. Paul is using and make it normative for how we think about the Eucharist, right? Disregarding so many other things. So this is part of what's going on here. Because the leaven, right, the little leaven leavens the whole lump. The leaven is an energizing thing in a sense. It is the grace of God, which takes the old bread and brings it into the new Testament, as it were. Then, 9, like the Nazarenes, they preserve the carnal cleanness of the Jews to such an extent that they refuse to baptize dying babies before 8 days after birth, and in refusing to communicate with pregnant or menstruating women, they forbid them to be baptized as if they were pagan. This again is just another libel. So first and foremost, it's easy to see, because in Orthodox custom, we generally don't baptize till a week, sometimes more. Why? Because basically we still follow the practice of women staying home for 40 days and following the purity, right? The purity rites. This was even enjoined upon the Holy Virgin, right? Who faced no any such thing as impurity, all right? And therefore, we follow these basic customs. I've heard some people say this is purely for the health and well-being of the mother, giving her time to recuperate. This is why we do the 40 days. This may be true, but it ultimately looks back to the fact that this goes back to the part about the curse, about in pain as childbirth. There is obviously something going on here with respect to that how birth is done now. That means after the fall, is in some ways different than how it was intended to be, right? And so that's what this is looking to. Therefore, most infants are not baptized till after the child, till after the churching of the child and the reception of the mother. And then it's also a matter that when this is done, is going to follow the 8th day, that even infants are not baptized at least till 8 days, right, following the pattern of circumcision. But again, this is taking this up and basically saying, oh, here on the one hand, they're like the Severians, they reject and say the Mosaic law is accursed, but now here, oh no, they accept the Mosaic law. It's Humbert, in a sense, throwing mud against the wall to see what sticks. And of course, he doesn't really care what sticks, all right? And of course, there is no practice in which a baby is denied baptism.

0: baptism if it's dying, if it's not reached the eighth day. This is just something contrived. And then also, there were we can see this even with respect to were there purity laws with respect to the monthly cycle? There were. And were these followed by certain places in the Orthodox Church? They were, right? Is this the practice that is universally received and commanded by all the... No, it is not. So, moving on. 10. Because they grow the hair on their head and beards, they will not receive in communion those who tonsure their hair and shave their beards, following the decreed institution of the Roman Church. It's interesting that, as far as I can tell, none of these legates were kept from communion in the Orthodox Church, even though all three of them had tonsures. And so this, again, is just a libel. Now, they all did shave, and this was actually brought up to them, like, this isn't the custom, right? You're not to cut your hair outside of the initial tonsure, because the Orthodox Church does practice tonsuring. But in the Latin West, the tonsure is something that is persistent, in that they constantly would shave the tops of their heads, the lower parts of their necks, right? And they would have like that kind of ring around their head, which you would see so often in images of Western monastics. But this was also not a universal custom. We can see, certainly, during the time of the Renaissance, this did not obtain. And even earlier, there were many, many, many bearded bishops, right? So, again, this is just a libel, right? It's a libel. And it's all part of the rhetoric that was going on with Humbert. So, this brings us to the end of the list. I don't know if I've quite done it all the justice it should have, but, you know, we can see that Humbert is basically trying to pull on any thread he thinks might be sticking out in order to attack Michael Carularius. It is interesting, of course. It is interesting when we look at this. He says, for as far as the pillars of the imperial power and its honored and wise citizens go, right? The pillars of the imperial power, the foundations, the columns. This city is most Christian and Orthodox. He's not excommunicating the city. He's not excommunicating the emperor. In fact, who are the ones that are excommunicated by this writ of excommunication, this bull of excommunication? There are three that are named explicitly, but then it says, and all their followers, right? So basically, Michael Carularius, Leo, Bishop of Ohrid, and then finally Constantine, who is Michael Carularius' chaplain. So those were the people who were excommunicated. When the Synod of Constantinople meets and likewise issues a writ of excommunication, it names Humbert. It names Frederick of Lorraine, and it mentions Peter of Amalfi. It doesn't mention Pope Leo, right? Or any other of the others, Latins. So again, this just goes hand in glove with my basic point that this is not the rift between the church. It's important. It is a rift, but it's really not the formal separation between the churches, which in my mind does not come till 1285, for reasons I've talked about elsewhere. So, having covered all that, next week we shall be diving into the question on penal substitutionary atonement. This is a big talk. It will either be a very, very long podcast, or it is going to be in at least two parts. Having said that, it could actually be a very, very long podcast. that will be two very, very long podcasts. There's a lot to get into it, as we shall see. But I shall hopefully not keep you all in too much anticipation before that, because this seems to be something coming up. I know that there are Orthodox online screaming about this. There's a particular well-known, I would say popular, but he's incredibly intelligent, Orthodox, he's not Orthodox, he had at one time been Orthodox, Catholic apologist who has been trumpeting this online. And of course, the sad thing is he's using different other church fathers. He seems to be using a book that came out in the 90s, which had a whole section on church fathers who promoted penal substitutionary atonement. So we'll talk about all of that. Again, as you heard from Father Andrew Stephen Damick at the intro, get your tickets for Doxamut. There'll be a link on this at the end of this podcast. Time is running out for you to get them. I've more or less got my lectures in order. So all of that shall be coming out very shortly. So with that having been said, once again, our bumper music is by Johann Sebastian Bach. Our producers are, well, Elijah Sabrin and all those wonderful people at Ancient Faith Radio. And you have been listening to a listener-supported podcast of Ancient Faith Ministries.
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0: life at St. John the Compassionate Mission in Toronto, Ontario. Daily we seek to live the simplicity of the gospel and to witness to the unique dignity and infinite value of each person. Through our open doors, we welcome people from all walks of life, awakening and mirroring the beauty that lies at the heart of each person. These are the parables of community. They illustrate the reality that the kingdom of God is among us, often hidden in the noise and busyness of daily life. They are the precious pearls that God gives us when we risk opening our doors to the stranger.
1: Where charity and love are, God is there. These powerful words are the opening lines to a beautiful Western hymn, believed to be written sometime between the 4th and the 10th century, but might have existed in a more rudimentary form since the beginning of the church. We hear these words still today in our Orthodox churches, plainly prayed during each liturgy. Shortly after our common offering is brought to the altar during the great entrance, a symbol of our unity before the Lord, we are told, "Let us love one another, so that with one heart and one mind, we may confess." Then, of course, the congregation responds with this heavy dogmatic statement, "Father, Son, Holy Spirit, the Trinity, one in essence and undivided." If we examine this portion of the liturgy closely, we see that what we are essentially saying is that unless we have love for one another, we will by no means be able to even begin to understand and know who God is. This isn't just another cute thing we all say, nor is it supposed to be understood in some narrow sense of those people surrounding me on a given Sunday, or the entire church membership if we're being so generous. In effect, we are proclaiming the foundation of our faith. To recognize God, we must love one another and live charitably with our neighbor. The liturgy is, among many things, a mirror of what our lives ought to look like outside the walls of the church and outside the hours of 9 to 12 on any Sunday. So the same is true with my neighbors who I encounter outside the church. Be they Christian, Muslim, Hindu, atheist, tall, short, rich, poor, male, female, whatever. If we have any hope of knowing God intimately, we must also first love one another and to deal charitably with each other. I would like, if I could, to tell you of an unexpected moment I experienced God in an embrace I shared with a pious Muslim man who lives a few doors down from the mission. The story begins with the startup of Kids Club. During the bitter cold days of early February 2011, my now wife, Naomi, our brother in Christ, Maurice, and I were commissioned to create a program on Saturday for the kids of the South Riverdale community at St. John's. The program, which continues to operate till this day, is open to children between the ages of 5 to 12. The gist of our weekly gathering is to offer a safe and engaging space for the kids of our neighborhood to do fun and oftentimes educational activities. Every week, different volunteers would prepare such activities, from having the children make their own ice cream out of dry ice, to making candles out of beeswax, to playing group games with the mission's parachute in a nearby park. All capped off with a snack, of course. So that winter, the three of us canvassed the entire neighborhood, trying to get the word out about our new program. We knocked on many doors and must have spoken to all the families who lived in that newly built condo development and social housing area, just a few blocks away from the mission. After doing that during the coldest and dreariest months of the year, we managed to gather a group of about 35 kids, and all but one lived in social housing. So it was. Every Saturday at about 1:30, one of us coordinators, along with a handful of volunteers, would go out to the social housing development to pick up the kids and bring them over to the mission. Once we got into a regular rhythm, kids and parents would welcome our knocks on the door. The children would excitedly open the door, telling us, I need a few minutes to get changed. Don't leave without me." They would then dart quickly to their rooms, and we would have a few minutes to greet the parents. The children would often run ahead of us, coat half on, in their excitement to see what activity we had lined up for them. We became known to the community, and the community to us. The nature of our relationship with the families went from slight hesitation to warm and neighborly. If any of us would find ourselves in the neighborhood on an off day, the families and the children would exchange with us warm greetings. Just as we had welcomed those children and families into our church, those families also extended their love and welcome to us, as the representatives of the church, into their homes and community. This exchange of love was fascinating to me for so many reasons, but I'll mention just two here. Firstly, I had initially thought of Kids Club as just another program among the myriad of programs any old social agency might offer to a group of its clients. It was anything but that. We had created real relationships with both the parents and the children, many of whom had no prior relationship with St. John's. We would ask about them on a personal level, how they were doing with this thing or with that thing, and they would in turn do the same with us. At a certain point, we were no longer foreigners in their community, but we were welcomed in as members. There existed no complicated boundary that most social services see as a professional necessity. Instead, it was simple love and charity, a two-way street between the families and the church. And God was present for all those who had eyes to see and ears to hear. Second, the cross-section of people we got to know was quite diverse. We had families from all sorts of different ethnicities, religious backgrounds, and life experiences. Many of the children were immigrants or refugees who had fled from war-torn countries. Those who were born in Canada bore some of the noticeable scars inflicted by poverty and marginalization. But common to all the families was this genuine vitality and desire for life, even in spite of their hardships. It's easy to see how we were receiving as much, if not more, than the little we had been offering. One particular boy who often came to Kids Club, I will call Mohammed, was 13 years old. He was born oxygen-deprived and lived his entire life with a very serious set of cognitive issues. He could speak some words, but by no means could he express himself in full sentences. His maturity was that of a small child, yet physically, he was very tall and very large. Mohammed wasn't very popular with the other neighborhood kids, but his innocence helped protect him from feeling ostracized. Of his own choosing, he didn't always participate in our scheduled activities. Instead, he was usually quite content to clap loudly and to hear the loud echo reverberate off the hard walls of our church basement. Being that he was high needs and something of a runner, one of us was commissioned to take care of him each week, and usually that was me. Because of this, he and I developed a special relationship. Eventually, I developed a special relationship also with his family. Mohammed was the third son to a family that had immigrated many years earlier from a very poor and very devout Muslim country. From what I could see, Mohammed's family was devout in their faith as well, and yet they had been the least reluctant of all the Muslim families in that neighborhood to come for a program at the local church. In fact, it had been their family that had helped pave the way to get the other Muslim families to trust us with their kids. Initially, many were worried that we might have been attempting to proselytize, which of course was not the case. On a number of occasions even, when we had made jello for the kids, we would make sure to use halal jello just to respect the dietary restrictions of those kids. Mohammed's family had been more willing to join us because they had welcomed any and all help that they could get for their son. It was clear that his family loved him dearly, but like many families left to carry their burdens on their own, they were tired and in need of respite. During the school year, Mohammed's hours at school would give his mother an opportunity to rest, but during the summer months, she was utterly alone. On one hot Saturday afternoon in late July, when we were bringing the kids back to their homes after the program, I could see Mohammed's father waiting for us on his porch. When he saw us coming toward him, he quickly came towards us and embraced me strongly. He began to express his appreciation for the love that we had extended not only to Mohammed, but to my surprise also to his mother. With tears in his eyes, he told me that this Kids Club program was the only opportunity his wife had for some personal respite. His reaction toward me was completely unexpected. I felt no thanks was needed. Mohammed had grown on me, and I enjoyed seeing him every week. I looked forward to our opportunities to be silly together and to share a few laughs. Perhaps the most unexpected part of this embrace was the total disappearance of our apparent differences. As a Coptic Egyptian and an Orthodox Christian, I had grown up in a very tight-knit community, where unfortunately, in certain situations, our Muslim brethren were looked upon with suspicion and seen as the other. We rarely, if ever, cross paths, and for the most part, both groups, especially in North America, live in a happy self-imposed apartheid. As many of us have come to know, any separation from our brother breeds, at best, indifference and, at worst, hatred. We hear almost daily on the news of the increased tension between this community and that community. Stark divisions are an unfortunate byproduct of our hyper-egocentric times. We stick to our own and push away those who might be different than us. In our fallen state, we create the other. We are tempted constantly to build for ourselves gilded gated communities for our own sense of self-enjoyment and self-importance. It's easier this way, we think. Everyone here thinks the same, tells the same jokes, buys the same sorts of things. But in those closed-off situations, our communities and our hearts become like stagnant water. It's easier to fool ourselves in those situations as well, into believing that we are a loving and charitable people. Though there were many basic elements of love and charity within our gated communities, love and charity cannot be limited or contained to a community. So it is with the transcendent God. He too cannot be contained. Where love and charity are able to flow back and forth between two different people or communities, there God is, and in brilliant colors. St. Siloam the Athenite once said, quote, "Where there is love, there is the Holy Spirit." We are told this in Scripture, and experience proves it so. Peace in our souls is impossible unless we beg the Lord with all our hearts to give us love for all men. End quote. The only way to enter this arena of love and charity, where we will encounter the living God, is by opening the doors of our hearts and then those of our gated communities. Let us dispel all flawed thinking that says, beyond our walls of our communities, the evil one awaits us. Those thoughts which allow us to relish in the temptation to dig a moat around the outside of our communities, supposedly keeping danger out and us safe within. Rather, let us become sober in mind and in heart, and realize that it is Christ who awaits us outside with the other, beyond our walls. Let us go out and dine with the other. Let us also invite the other in to enjoy the fruits of our hospitality. In these moments of love and charity, we will find peace. We become one family, belonging to God. We will turn walls into bridges, and swords will be transformed into plowshares. When love and charity abound, there God will manifest himself in the small and simple embrace, turning him who was once the other into a brother.
0: 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These parables are the precious pearls that God bestows on the church when it risks opening its door to the stranger. We hope that they will inspire you to discover the presence of the kingdom in your own parishes and life. 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

0: Welcome to Paradise and Utopia with Archpriest John Strickland, Orthodox Reflections on the Rise and Fall of Christendom. 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
1: Welcome back. In the previous episode, I discussed how socialism sought to solve what I call a transcendence problem in a post-Christian Christendom during the 19th century. In this episode, I'll look at the ideology of nationalism. Like socialism, as well as liberalism, nationalism was an ideology designed to unite the seculum with something transcendent. It was designed to infuse utopian Christendom with what paradisiacal Christendom had enjoyed during the first millennium, and which Christendom had lost since the rise of a pessimistic anthropology after the Great Division of the 11th century, which, during the wars of Western religion in the 16th and 17th centuries, devolved into the secularized Enlightenment of the 18th century. During the 19th century, following the failure of Romanticism to reestablish a linkage between earth and heaven, various secular ideologies appeared that tried to do the same thing. Nationalism was the third and final and most destructive of these ideologies. As listeners will recall, each of the three ideologies of liberalism, socialism, and nationalism had their origins in the ideals and aspirations of the French Revolution. I've repeatedly referred to the slogan of the revolution, liberty, equality, and fraternity, and how each of these secular ideologies linked up with one of those words. In the case of nationalism, it was fraternity, brotherhood, ethnic, national brotherhood that was the ideal, not the working class for the socialists or the individual for the liberals, but the nation. The nation would be the channel into transcendence, and it would lead into posterity, into a future where the united, prosperous nation-state would experience transcendence. It didn't take long before nationalism began to appear in this ideological formulation after the end of the French Revolution. As listeners will recall, in 1815, the Congress of Vienna brought a definitive end to the wars of the French Revolution, which had been taken over by Napoleon Bonaparte. As a result of the Congress of Vienna, a very conservative, authoritarian monarchy was reestablished throughout much of Europe. Five great powers emerged. There was, in the West, France, with its own monarchy again, Britain with its constitutional monarchy, Prussia, Austria, and fifth and finally, the Russian Empire. Each of these states was ruled by a monarch, but in Britain, that monarch, as the slogan liked to put it, did not rule, but rather reigned. In other words, was now a figurehead for an increasingly parliamentary system of government. Be that as it may, monarchy was back in for the time being. And monarchy, of course, could not tolerate the radical and disruptive forces of nationalism, which meant that nationalists in the first decades after the Congress of Vienna tended to be revolutionary. One example is one of the fathers of modern nationalism in Europe, Giuseppe Mazzini. He died in 1872, and he was an Italian nationalist. Italy had not yet been fully united into the modern nation state that she would eventually become. And Mazzini, as an Italian nationalist, did his best to inspire unification. For him, monarchy was not only an obstacle to national unification, it was an obstacle to transcendence. In a book he entitled Faith and the Future, he argued that monarchy prevents modern man from experiencing divine transcendence, and that it was only through the people, through a republican form of government, defined by the nation state, that real divine transcendence could become possible for modern man. And he looked forward to a kingdom of posterity, very much like socialists and liberals, in which, for him, the Italian nation, and indeed all free nations, would experience that transcendence. Other nationalists of this time also employed religious imagery in order to advance their political ideological cause. Now, within the order of Europe, the diplomatic system that emerged from the Congress of Vienna, as I say, there were five great powers. There was France, Britain, Prussia, Austria, and Russia. Among these five great powers, the one power that proved to be the most destabilizing was Prussia. Prussia was destabilizing to the others because Prussia, ruled by a monarch or king, was only one of a number of German powers in Central Europe. And Prussia was threatened, along with the other German principalities, by these various ideologies, especially liberalism and nationalism. Liberalism, because Prussia, along with the other German principalities, was experiencing the early stages of the Industrial Revolution, which, as we saw, had been so important in providing an historical context for the rise of liberalism and the interests of the individual, especially the wealthy individual in the state. The other power, the other force that was emerging in Prussia, nationalism, was particularly destabilizing because if nationalism were to unite all of the German principalities into a single nation state, Prussia and her monarchy would be radically altered as a result. As listeners recall, in 1848, revolutions broke out in several of these great powers, France, Prussia, and Austria. Britain and Russia were saved the effects of these 1848 revolutions. In the German lands, including Prussia, demands were made by something called the Frankfurt Assembly to unite all of Germany together, not just Prussia, but all the other principalities along with her, and to unite them under a constitutional monarchy, something rather similar to what Britain enjoyed. This Frankfurt Assembly was properly seen by the Prussian monarch as a mortal threat to the existence of monarchy in Prussia, and was subsequently dissolved. Nevertheless, a lesson had been learned, and that lesson was learned especially by a Prussian statesman named Otto von Bismarck. He was appointed Chancellor of Prussia in the aftermath of the Frankfurt Assembly, and he showed tremendous political acumen in the years that followed. He saw that in the Frankfurt Assembly, nationalism had been linked to liberalism to make its revolutionary demands on Germany. Bismarck realized that if he could separate these two ideologies and isolate the liberals, whose demands for a constitution were the greatest mortal threat to the Prussian monarch, and allow nationalism to have its full force, provided it do so under the leadership of the Prussian monarch, he would be able, for his monarch in Prussia, to retain monarchy and also create a great power at the center of Europe, a united Germany under Prussian rule. So Bismarck decided on a policy that famously is known as blood and iron, that is to say, warfare. He led Prussia into a series of wars of national German unification. The most important wars were against Austria to the south and France to the west. In the first case, in 1866, he launched an attack on Austria. The Prussian military, with its German allies, prevailed. And then Bismarck turned against France. France had, since the revolutions of 1848, thrown off monarchy and established another empire under Napoleon Bonaparte's nephew, Napoleon III. At the Battle of Sedan in 1870, German forces again prevailed. This time, they captured Napoleon III on the battlefield itself. As the French Empire collapsed, Bismarck insisted on a humiliating peace treaty signed in the Hall of Mirrors in the Palace of Versailles just outside of Paris. Having defeated all of Prussia's enemies and united Germany behind Prussia, Bismarck had now succeeded in creating a powerful nation-state at the heart of Europe, and one ruled by a monarch, now called the Emperor or Kaiser of Germany. In the meantime, the humiliated French had only one word on their lips in the years that followed, and that word was revanche, revenge. But Bismarck took account of this, knowing that a united Germany's great enemy now was France, with her desire for revenge. He arranged a series of diplomatic treaties that brilliantly organized Europe and its great powers into a system that would isolate France. Bismarck did not have to worry much about Britain. After her industrialization, she depended on overseas colonies and looked on the continent of Europe itself as something to be avoided diplomatically. The phrase splendid isolation was now coined to describe Britain's preference to keep clear of European continental affairs. And so Bismarck's only other concerns were Russia and Austria. Since Austria was ruled by Germans from Vienna, even though Austria herself was a multinational empire, Bismarck favored her. He formed, therefore, an alliance called the Dual Alliance that assured Austria and Germany that each would protect one another in case of war. This would have, of course, alienated Russia, and Austria and Russia did indeed have very great tensions in the late 19th century, especially those arising from the decline of the Ottoman Empire in southern Europe and the question of who would rule in the absence of the Ottoman Empire, who would rule the Balkan Peninsula. Knowing that Russia was apprehensive about any alliance Germany might make with Austria, Bismarck designed probably the most brilliant of his treaties, and this was known as the Reinsurance Treaty with Russia. By its terms, Germany promised or reinsured Russia that if Austria should ever attack Russia, Germany would not act on the terms of the Dual Alliance. Thus reassured, Russia was willing to tolerate the Dual Alliance and Germany's great power now in the center of Europe. After all, there was little chance Russia would ever look to France, the heart of republicanism, as a potential ally, at least for the time being. But when Bismarck, with his brilliant diplomatic mind, ceased to exercise control over the balance of power in Europe, everything changed. In 1890, the new Kaiser of Germany, Wilhelm II, dismissed Bismarck, seeing in the elder statesman an obstacle to his own nationally minded, one might even say nationalistic, foreign policies. By the turn of the century, nationalism was becoming an increasingly powerful and divisive force in European government. And just as socialism, in the case of Karl Marx, had been influenced by the theory of evolution presented by Charles Darwin, so also now nationalism, under the influence of social Darwinism, was beginning to alter the beliefs and values of nationalists. Darwin's model of the survival of the fittest and natural selection, when applied to a new humanity defined as Homo sapiens, divided individuals of the same species from one another, placing them into conflict. As we saw, this influenced the rise of social Darwinism, which in the case of Francis Galton, led to an argument that one should not help the poor, but allow them to perish because nature has selected them to do so. Well, likewise, in the relationship of races with one another, social Darwinists of the late 19th century argued that certain races are selected as superior by nature over other races, and the weaker or less fit race must be subjected to the fitter one, even if that means being destroyed by it. I can quote here one of the most chilling statements of this new racial application of social Darwinism by Carl Pearson. Carl Pearson was a mathematician, a scientist, a professor, by no means a bigot, but actually one of the most scientific minds of the late 19th and early 20th centuries. And he wrote a book called National Life from the Standpoint of Science. And in it, he argued that mankind is a product of nature, not the creation of a transcendent God infusing the human being with God's presence in this world, especially through the consecrated liturgical and sacramental life of the church. Nothing of the sort ever seems to have crossed his mind. He was perfectly secular in his humanism. The kingdom of posterity, for Pearson, would be a national one. History shows me one way, he claimed, quote, and one way only, in which a higher state of civilization has been produced, namely, the struggle of race with race, and the survival of the physically and mentally fitter race, end quote. Another social Darwinist who applied Darwin's principle of natural selection to humanity was the German Ernst Haeckel. He died in 1919. Ernst Haeckel was celebrated by Darwin as, according to Darwin, quote, one of the few who clearly understands natural selection, end quote. He was an advocate for Darwinian evolutionism in Germany, and he wrote popular books to advance it. Interestingly, Haeckel was a secularist, seeing in German nationalism a superior force of social cohesion and beliefs and values over traditional Christianity. Bismarck himself had already set a precedent when he was in charge of the German state by launching what he, Bismarck, had called the Kulturkampf, the struggle for culture or civilization, by which Bismarck tried to reduce, perhaps even eradicate, the presence of traditional Christianity in Germany in the form of Roman Catholicism. Bismarck detested Roman Catholicism because it was more than just a national expression of Christianity, and the Kulturkampf was an effort systematically to reduce the influence of Roman Catholicism and its clergy in the German Empire. Haeckel was also a secularist and held Christianity in contempt. And by providing utopian Christendom with a kingdom of posterity to rival the kingdom of heaven, he was phenomenally influential in an age of science. One of his readers and followers said the following about Haeckel's theory of social Darwinism. Quote, "I found Haeckel's History of Creation one day and read it with burning eyes and soul. It seemed that all problems of heaven and earth were solved simply and convincingly. There was an answer to every question which troubled the young mind. Evolution was the key to everything and could replace all the beliefs and creeds which one was discarding. There were no creation, no God, no heaven and hell, only evolution and the wonderful law of recapitulation, which demonstrated the fact of evolution to the most stubborn believer in a divine creation." End quote. He assured Europeans in a period when colonialism was conquering all of Africa and a good part of the rest of the world that utopia was assured. And as for the other races, which he considered inferior to the Caucasian race, they would simply take their place, as Carl Pearson had suggested, as stepping stones of progress. Drawing on the data of meticulous field research, he concluded that, quote, "lower races are psychologically nearer to the mammals, apes and dogs, than civilized Europeans," end quote. It therefore followed that, quote, "we must assign a totally different value to their lives," end quote. And just as social Darwinism influenced the attitudes of Europeans toward the larger non-European world, so nationalists within Europe became more and more divisive and more prepared to see their struggle against other nations within Europe as a life or death struggle determined by natural selection. In the case of Serbian nationalism, which became increasingly hostile to the impositions of Austrian rule as the Turkish Ottoman Empire withdrew from southern Europe in the Balkans, in the case of Serbian nationalism, such divisiveness and violence was expressed in the following statement by an organization known as the Black Hand, whose very purpose as a terrorist organization was to destabilize Austrian rule in the Balkans and facilitate the creation and expansion of a powerful Serbian nation state. Quote, "the war between Serbia and Austria is inevitable. If Serbia wants to live in honor, she can only do this by war. This war is determined by our obligation to our traditions and the world of culture. This war must bring about the eternal freedom of Serbia and the South Slavs, of the Balkan peoples. Our whole race must stand together to halt the onslaught of these aliens from the north." End quote. And with such sentiments simmering, it was only a matter of time before conflict broke out. It broke out, in fact, in the Balkans. By 1914, the once effective system of balancing alliances that Bismarck had engineered had largely collapsed. Wilhelm II of Germany, after dismissing Bismarck, had likewise dissolved the reinsurance treaty with Russia. This not only alienated Russia from Germany, but gave France, long desiring revanche against Germany, an opportunity. French diplomats now arranged with Russia an alliance that would enable France to fight Germany with the support of an Eastern ally. As a result, when Serbian terrorists working in the Black Hand assassinated Austria's heir to the throne, the Archduke Ferdinand, in 1914, a diplomatic crisis quickly ensued, and that crisis was driven by nationalism. In Vienna, demands were made that a team of investigators be allowed into Serbia to discover who was behind the horrible assassination of Austria's heir. But since Serbia had an alliance with Russia, Austria now turns to Germany. And in Berlin, the decision is made by Kaiser Wilhelm II to offer to Austria what came to be known as a diplomatic blank check to do as she pleases with the Serbians, regardless of Russian opinion. And so Austria now turns on Serbia and issues an ultimatum. And when that ultimatum to allow Austria to intervene in Serbian state affairs for her investigation, when that ultimatum passes, Austria begins shelling Sarajevo, the capital of Serbia. And now all attention is on St. Petersburg, the capital of Russia. There, the Tsar, Nicholas II, seeks to avoid war. Not only did a very gentle Nicholas II desire to avoid bloodshed, but he also realized that Russia was in no position to fight a war, a great war, with a power like Germany. Russia had only recently gotten through a devastating revolution of 1905. And Nicholas, therefore, initially resists the calls of his nationalistic foreign minister, Sazonov, for general mobilization against Russia's enemies, Germany and Austria. "Think of the responsibility you are asking me to take," Nicholas stated. Quote, "Think of thousands and thousands of men who will be sent to their death," end quote, if Nicholas were to order mobilization. Eventually, however, Sazonov prevails, and Nicholas signs the order for mobilization. It's sent off to army headquarters. And yet, even at this last hour, Nicholas again intervenes. Changing his mind, he orders a cancellation of the mobilization order. Sazonov, nationalist to the end, comes storming back into Nicholas's office in the Winter Palace and demands Nicholas follow through on the mobilization. And browbeating the emperor, he finally succeeds again. Nicholas issues the mobilization order, and now Sazonov phones to army headquarters and tells them to implement it, and as they do so, they are to smash their phone, fearing, as Sazonov did, that Nicholas might again change his mind and call for a cancellation of war. And so Russia mobilizes against both Germany and Austria. And this triggers France, who has been waiting for an opportunity for revanche, for revenge against the humiliations of 1870. And France now enters a war with Russia against Germany and Austria. Only one of the five great powers remains, and that's Great Britain. She probably would have preferred to stay clear of involvement in this coming war on the continent. But Wilhelm II has also alienated Great Britain by ordering the construction of a modern fleet, a navy that would rival England, which long had claimed to rule the waves and had been so dependent upon a powerful navy to protect her from continental interference with her colonies. And so Britain decides now to come in on the side of France and Russia when Germany invades Belgium, a neutral power, and so violates the parliamentary, constitutional, and liberal values of England that England, or Britain more properly, decides to fight against Germany and Austria. And thus begins, in August 1914, what came to be known as the Great War. And it was the product of, the outcome of, many different forces, but certainly one of them was ideological nationalism. And possessed by that ideology, a post-Christian Christendom, rather than solving the transcendence problem she had had ever since the rise of secular humanism, now descended into the worst, the most violent, the bloodiest and most destructive event in her history. Join me next time when I look at the outcome of this great war.

0: 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Join Father David as he uses the settings of the Gospel stories, as well as contemporary and historical settings, to bring a fresh and unexpected look at various biblical texts. Here's Father David with today's episode.
1: Hi, welcome to Telling the Story. I'm your host, Father David Smith. Today's Telling the Story is inspired by the Gospel reading for the 12th Sunday of Luke, found in St. Luke's Gospel, chapter 17, and verses 12 through 19, the story of the 10 healed lepers. Only one of them, you may remember, thanked Jesus for healing him. I imagine what it would be like to ask the lepers why they neglected to thank Jesus in today's Telling the Story, entitled 10 Lepers. Leper number one. Why didn't I say thanks? I would not walk back to that place for all the money you could give. I missed my wife and my children more than I can say. We all, as the prophet said, went to show ourselves to the priests. They examined me and said I had no more leprosy on my body. In fact, they said that about all of us. They told me to return home, so that's what I did. I ran there. My brother had supported my family while I lived in the infected area. It made me so happy to see them again, to know that again I could provide for them. I wouldn't trust my brother as far as I could throw him. Leper number two. As we walked toward the priests so they could examine us to see if we had been healed, one turned back. He wasn't a Jew, so I don't think the priests would have examined him anyway. Perhaps that's why he turned back. But we would never do that. We're practicing and believing Jews, and we knew what we had been told to do. That other guy, the one who turned back, obviously did not practice his faith and obviously did not believe. The prophet did not tell us to come back to him. He told us to go to the priests, and I went to the priests. I follow the law and do not go off on my own.

0: some kind, a traveling preacher who has some experience with leprosy, nothing more. Leper number 5. Think who now? I was standing with some of the other lepers, and they all started crossing the bridge, one at a time. So I did too. When I got to the ground on the other side, I seemed fine, so I went home. I don't know anything else. I don't know anything at all. Leper number 6. Thank that prophet who told us to go to the priests? No, I didn't. I'm not into that religious stuff. Those guys seem nuts to me. They do to everyone. I'm just brave enough to say it out loud. They're crazy. No God sits in heaven and arranges our lives. We do ourselves. There is no God. I'm just glad to get back to my life. Leper number 7. The prophet said to go show ourselves to the priests, but I could barely walk. The disease filled my feet, and when I walked, I would fall over constantly from the pain. He should have found a way to help us get there. I couldn't make it all the way to the priests. Yes, I was healed, but I'm still upset about the unreasonable demand he made on us. Leprosy always affects the feet. He should have known that and made some provision. A donkey? A wagon? Why did we need to start walking to the priests while we still had the disease? If he wanted to heal us, he should have done it immediately, and then I would have had no problem walking. Leper number 8. I'm not going to thank the Son of God for healing me. It was God that gave me leprosy in the first place, and I didn't deserve it. Just think, if someone steals something from you, would you thank him when he returned it? I would rather give him a hard right hand, if you know what I mean. Thank him. No way. God took almost a whole year of my life, a painful year. How does the prophet intend to replace that? I'll wager that he doesn't intend to at all. Leper number 9. Every week my wife would bring food to the edge of the stream that separated us from the healthy. She would throw it across in a bag. The other student soon figured out when this would happen and gathered at the spot in order to get the bag first. I was the only one whose family did anything like this. It was chaos. My wife tried everything, but when she yelled that she would come at another time, all the others heard her. But, you know, she never stopped. The day I was healed, I'll tell you who I thanked. Her. Leper number 10. Leprosy trapped me inside South Galilee, just over the Samaritan border. I had gone to Jezreel to trade when someone noticed the white on my face, and then I couldn't go home. I lived in a Jewish leper colony. My family didn't know what had become of me. When the prophet Jesus of Nazareth told a group of lepers to go to the priest, I started to go with them. But I'll tell you now, oh glory to God, I will tell you now. As I walked, I felt a tingling in my nose, or rather, on the part of my face where my nose had been. Tingling. I stopped just after we crossed the bridge and looked at my fingers. Some were infected, some had already fallen off. They grew before my eyes, like a dream, like a story from long ago that you want to believe but can't quite comprehend. And yet I could not deny what my eyes could plainly see. The prophet's words had brought healing to my loathsome, repulsive, and devastated body. I ran to him. He stood yet along the bank where he had yelled to us. I fell before him. The pain was gone. The flesh was restored to its original design, given me by the Creator God. He and his disciples continued their journey south toward Jericho. I traveled with them as far as my home. They continued, and I stayed. I worshipped him as he left, and told his disciples that they must count themselves as of all men most blessed, to have such a teacher and Lord as Jesus of Nazareth.
1: 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Father David Smith is the pastor of St. Sophia's Greek Orthodox Church in Syracuse, New York, and the author of Mary of All Praise and Help, I'm Bored in Church, both published by Ancient Faith Publishing. 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